0: Six people have now died in recent days after getting into trouble in water. The head of GCHQ will warn Russia is relentlessly targeting critical infrastructure, democratic processes and public trust across the UK and Europe. And Keith Butler is expected to say the Kremlin is stepping up its daily hybrid activity during the agency's first annual lecture later. There's a warning, the criminal investigation into the Post Office Horizon scandal could be delayed by 5 years. Cat Suave has the details.
1: Around 1,000 people were wrongly convicted after the Horizon IT system made it appear that money was missing from branches across the UK. Commander Stephen Claymans, in charge of the inquiry into potential criminality in those prosecutions and the assurances that the software was robust. He says his team would need to nearly double in size if they're to submit the necessary files to charge anyone by next year or 2028. He also claims there's a shortfall of £16.5 million in the investigation's projected budget.
0: And Ed Sheeran was the UK's most played artist of 2025. Music licensors PPL says he's come out on top across TV, radio and venues for the 8th time in 11 years. That's the latest. I'm Barry Weir.
2: Talk Sport. I'm Matt Hutchinson with your sports headlines. TalkSport understands Man City are hopeful of signing Elliot Anderson and wants any deal tied up before the World Cup. We're told the Forest midfielder would prefer moving to City rather than Man United, but there's currently a major gap in valuation as Forest believe Anderson is worth around £105 million. Elsewhere, we've got an update on the future of another high-profile Englishman. Ben Jacobs is our man in the know.
3: Everton would like to sign Jack Grealish. Financially, it's quite complicated. They've not ruled out a permanent signing, but nowhere near the 45 or 50 million that Manchester City would like.
2: We understand City will only let Grealish leave on loan if the deal included an obligation to buy. Sticking with number 10s, here's James Maddison defending his Spurs teammates for their post-match reaction to staying up.
4: A few people were questioning why we were like celebrating almost. We wasn't celebrating in joy and happiness. It was relief, mate. It was a massive pressure game. There was a lot on the line, so we prepared for it like we prepared for the Europa League final.
2: French football journalist Julien Laurent says the Champions League final will be a lot tighter than many expect.
5: I think Arsenal have the game to disturb the way PSG play. If there's a team that can control the tempo, it's Arsenal. They're the best at that. They're the best team out of possession when they don't have the ball. They're so difficult to play against. They're so physical. They're so well organised.
2: That one is live on TalkSport on Saturday. And in the French Open tennis, British hopes in the men's singles are already over in the first round. Jacob Fernley lost in straight sets to Juan Manuel Cerundolo after Cameron Norrie retired from his opening match with a rib injury.
6: On the app, on your mobile, on your smart speaker, and on DAB. Radical Cool, Kerouac and Beatnik, laced with gonzo journalism and jokes. High-thinking nocturnal emissions from the undisputed lord of the lightlessness. Extra value, extra loud, extra time with Paul Ross.

0: It was another scorcher of a sunny day yesterday, hence the brilliant sports bar top five of hits with sun in the title, or sunny, only two of which I think were genuine songs. I could be wrong, I've been wrong before. It was October 1987, I think, your memory serves. Anyway, kudos once again. Guaranteed laughs, incisive analysis, and some provocative opinions from our pals, the dynamic duo of Chalk Sport. That's Jason Cundy and Jamie O'Hara. But now I'm afraid you lumber with me. But tonight's the night. The second of three European finals involving a Premier League side. Aston Villa have already done the business by winning Europa. Arsenal take on PSG for the Champions League this weekend. Just had thoughts on that in our Sports News bulletin. So tonight it's the conference title clash between Crystal Palace and the Spanish side, Rayo Vallecano, known as Rayito, Little Rayo, beloved apparently by all neutrals in Spain. We're drilling down into both teams' chances as we cross to Leipzig later in the show, and we'll bring you that match live on TalkSport tonight, kicking off at 8 p.m. We'll also be crossing live to the States for catch-up with ESPN top dog Mark Donaldson. He's our first guest. Plus, we'll look at the latest on the West Ham manager saga, and as if that wasn't enough, but it's not, we're aiming to cram in a chat with a specialist, an extreme cleaner who's mopped up everything from dead whales weighing 22 tonnes to dismembered human corpses. I know. We're live till 5 on Chalk Sport and on Chalk. 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
0: And apologies if I sound slightly bunged up. I've been taking me Peritin, or whatever it's called, the anti-hay fever stuff. Doesn't seem to have kicked in. First world problems, I know. Now, back page of the Daily Express this morning. Come back, Jack. Maresca planning to hand Grealish a chance to revive his career with City. Wow, that's a fascinating story. Back page of the Sun. Now you're going to believe us. Arteta, we will win the Champions League. Arsenal gaffers vow to get end with two titles. I mean, if we pull off the Champions League and the Premier League, blimey, Charlie. And meanwhile, on the back page of the Mirror, be bold, Eagles. Lesnar wants UEFA injustice to fuel his Palace side so he can watch them in Europa League on TV next season. When the Mirror says injustice, it really was a paperwork fandango and error on Palace's behalf. We're still looking for us, but very keen to point out. So they ended up in the Europa, Palace in the conference. Maybe, and we'll talk to a Palace fan later in the show, if you want to join the conversation, here we are, 03717 223 344. Maybe it will all work out for the best, because while Palace have finished 15th, they're not going to get any European football unless they win tonight, in which case they're in the Europa. Meanwhile, also on the back of the Mirror, Spurs probe on pain in the grass. Club pitches in to solve riddle of injury crisis. Is there a problem with the pitch, they're asking, and the training ground? And finally, on the back page of the Times this morning, Palace deserve Europa place. So lots to talk about with Stuart Armour, who joins us now after sorting himself out with his funny old earbud earphones. Good morning, Stuart.
2: Morning, Paul. And
0: has it been hot enough for you?
2: Too hot, Paul. Too hot. I had the fan on today.
0: What's his name? Oh, I see what you mean.
2: Yeah. It's the worst thing.
0: Now, do you have it on oscillate, or do you leave it just directed at your physique?
2: Just directed at me.
0: Okay, and what do you sleep in?
2: So I've got a bed sheet at the moment. I'm not wearing the duvet. The duvet's too hot.
0: A sheet on you?
2: Yeah, so a sheet on, and I'm just in my undies.
0: I didn't mean like that.
2: Okay, fine.
0: It's a lovely image. Marilyn Monroe was asked once, what do you have on in bed? Mm-hmm. She said the radio, which is
2: very
0: great.
2: Good, yeah, very good.
0: And we'll all have the radio on this morning now. So we've got lots to talk about. But first of all, let's talk a little bit about the Palace game tonight. Mm-hmm. I think this notion of injustice doesn't really play in football. They made a mistake. It was only, it seems, bureaucratic. But by the same token, they've made it through to the Conference League final with the best one in the world. I do not think they'd have made it through to the final of the Europa this season.
2: I mean, if you look at some of the performances they did in the Conference League, yeah, you probably would be right there. They probably wouldn't have made it.
0: And in our domestic league.
2: Again, I think it depends on like how you turn up. I think with the Conference League, it is an easier competition to win. The likes of West Ham won it, we've won it. You know,
0: we've been Chelsea.
2: Yeah, Chelsea. I think that, this might be kind of me sitting on my high horse here, but as an English football, we should be winning that competition. Whoever's in there representing us.
0: Which, if it continues, would be diluting and demeaning to the competition. But there is the prospect that all three major European titles could be held by Premier League sides.
2: They could. And I don't think that's going to happen, because I think Arsenal are going to bottle it on Saturday, and I don't think they're going to let us down. But if that's the case, I don't...
0: Do you know we have a number of very committed and vociferous Arsenal fans listening to the show, don't you?
2: Yeah, no, of course, of course.
0: So you're going to repeat the old Arsenal bottlers fib?
2: Well, I mean, they've been...
0: Well, Chelsea finished in the Premier League this season. Tenth, you weren't, weren't you?
2: Don't want to talk about
0: mid-table.
2: It.
0: Mid-table.
2: No, let's not...
0: Well, what does your relegation? Well, mid-table side.
2: We'll talk about Chelsea
0: Arsenal
2: later.
0: The bottlers, are they?
2: We'll talk about Chelsea later.
0: Will we?
2: Yeah. But with Crystal Palace, they should go on and beat Rayo Vallecano tomorrow.
0: Yeah.
2: Or tonight, I should
0: tonight,
2: say.
0: 8 o'clock.
2: 8 o'clock.
0: On TalkSport.
2: Yeah. And then it's on Brighton next season to carry the flag for Britain next year, or Britain, England next season. And again, Brighton...
0: Well, we could have, I think, 18 of the 20 Premier League sides are in Europe next season, aren't they, for the
2: Saturday? Yeah, Chelsea's not one
0: feels
2: of them.
0: Like it. No, where did you finish again?
2: Yeah, all right.
0: 10th.
2: All right.
0: Arsenal and the Butlers, to be clear.
2: Yeah.
0: If you want to join the conversation, 03717 223 344. And if you can use that number, leave a WhatsApp message for us. And also text us 81089, but that'll cost you 50 pence. Plus your normal sending charge.
2: Do we think Palace have made a mistake by not tying Glasner down for another season or two?
0: It didn't sound like he wanted to be there. Do you think? I mean, there's the Ranieri model for lots of managers.
2: Yeah.
0: He won them the Premier League title at Leicester.
2: He did.
0: And then his services weren't required. He should have quit on a high.
2: Yes.
0: Having won the FA Cup, the first trophy, I think, in Palace's history, wasn't it? And then... getting to Europe with the conference final, if he wins it as well, that is a high to go out on.
2: Oh, 100%.
0: He's increased his market value. He's earned the right to take some time away or whatever he wants to do with his life after that. The question, the bigger question is, who might replace him?
2: That is...
0: Iriola's not going to go to Palace from Bournemouth, is he?
2: Maybe Nuno could go there.
0: Possibility.
2: I mean, obviously Nuno's still at Palace. There's still
0: at West Ham.
2: At West Ham. Yeah. But, you know, there's speculation he may leave or lose his job. In the next couple of days,
0: I think that may be genuinely a by mutual consent because I can't see him necessarily wanting to manage in the Championship, particularly not with the West Ham side that will need money spent on it and radical revision, and we don't know if the money's going to be there.
2: No, well,
0: there's limits to what they can spend as well, isn't there?
2: There's going to be more about that later on in the show because we're going to do a little West Ham roundup for you, Paul, just to kind of. Have the dust settle and we'll talk about the West Ham.
0: With the West Ham, like where are we going?
2: Exactly.
0: With the West Ham. Very
2: but good. I think with Palace, I think Glasner, this will be his fourth trophy in 4 years. He won the Europa League with Eintracht Frankfurt back in 2022. Yeah. Can't get my words out there.
0: Then he won the FA Cup.
2: Yeah, with Palace and then the Community Shield at the beginning of this year. And now they're going for a Conference League.
0: Yeah.
2: That's not bad feat for a manager who's, you know, only been at Palace a couple of years.
0: Great feat.
2: Yeah, great feat. But
0: and a great achievement.
2: And a great achievement. I think tonight it'll be an easy win for Palace. I think they'll be all celebrating out in the town in Europa League for next season without Glasner at the helm. It might well be Iriola. It could be whoever. But I think Palace fans have just got to go out tonight, enjoy the final. I mean, you enjoyed the final when West Ham won it. Obviously, you weren't there. You were here because we were on the show afterwards. But you enjoyed the moment of being in the European Cup final, winning the cup final, lifting the trophy. You know, Palace fans go out and do the same again. We done it again, you know, last year. We went out and enjoyed winning the Europa League, Europa Conference League. And it's not a trophy to be sniffed at. There is some good teams in that.
0: Yep.
2: Right, Rayo Vallecano are a good side, Paul.
0: Very small side.
2: Very small. But again, they're in the final. They're in there for a reason. And if you think about it, it's the contest has been done by English, Italian and Spanish teams of recent years in the Europa League. So in the Europa Conference League. So it shows you just how strong that those clubs that have been represented in that competition are.
0: And Rayo knocked out Strasbourg over two legs, which I think surprised a lot of commentators because, you know, as French sides go, they're not bad, are they? I mean, they're not absolutely top of most or the pop of most, but they're not... You know, I think all the smart money would have said they were going to lose that Rayo, and they didn't over two legs.
2: Well, that's the thing. I think, you know, Strasbourg had a bit more pressure about them because they're linked with Bluco. They've got a bit of investment. They've got a bit of money.
0: They lost their talented manager, Liam Rossignol.
2: Yeah.
0: It was a great loss to them.
2: Who knows?
0: Entirely due to a 10th place position in the Premier League.
2: If he would have been there, it might have been Palace versus Strasbourg in the final.
0: Good old Joe 90.
2: I mean, look. We'll talk about Chelsea a little bit later on because obviously I want to talk to you about the season and, you know, maybe what we need to do for the future going forward because...
0: Finish above 10th, I'd say.
2: Exactly that.
0: If you can manage it.
2: But also I want better transfers in. But I'll go into that rant a little bit later on. It's all about Palace tonight, Paul. We need to be talking about Palace. We need to be celebrating Palace.
0: And Rayo.
2: And we're really
0: not celebrating, but we want to give people an insight into them, don't we?
2: Well, of course, yeah.
0: Spanish football expert coming on. He's been on the show before. He's a great writer as well.
2: He is, yes. He's written one of our favourite books that we've had on the show, talking about
0: HH.
2: Yeah, exactly. And I should say
0: to people, HH is about the famous coach who was a Spanish coach, master of the dark arts, as they called him. A very controversial, quite brutal figure as well from the book. It's not the other HH, which is sometimes represented as 88. You heard this?
2: Oh, right, yes.
0: Column 88.
2: I know where you're going.
0: What's the eighth of the alphabet?
2: Yeah, yeah.
0: What is it?
2: H.
0: HH.
2: H, yeah.
0: A lot of neo-Nazis used 88 and HH. We're not doing that, are we?
2: No.
0: Why would we, Stuart?
2: Well, it's your favourite topic.
0: No, it's not. Everyone constantly bangs on about the fact that Hitler was voted into power in 1933.
2: I thought he was seized.
0: Told me that. Anyhow, enough of our yakking on that front. We have got Mark Donaldson standing by. Also on the back pages this morning, as we mentioned earlier on. It's an interesting story. I'm knocking the microphone now. I genuinely cannot see it happening until it does. Grealish to go back to Man City on the back page of the Express. Maresca plays Dan Grealish a chance to revive his career with City. Incoming Manchester City boss Enzo Maresca wants to hand a lifeline to outcast Jack Grealish. He's not really an outcast, is he?
2: Well, he was kind of outcast because he was sent out to Everton because Pep didn't want him in the squad. And actually, if Pep was probably still there this year, there'd probably be a high chance that Grealish probably would have either cemented a permanent move to Everton or maybe gone back to somewhere like Aston Villa or some, you know, gone somewhere else. I don't think his future would have been at Man City. But if Maresca's going to say, look, Jack, come back and, you know, give it another shot. It's only got to be a positive for Jack there. Also, I want you to talk to Mark Donaldson about Lauren Shankland. It's on the back of the Metro Sport, the Scottish version. And Shank realises a dream. He goes back to Rangers on a 2-year deal. And he's a former Air United talisman, Air United legend, set records at Air. Well, I don't think he set records, but...
0: No.
2: He scored like one goal per game for Air United.
0: And they're in the second tier of Scottish football.
2: They are in the Championship. But then
0: are they like semi-pro?
2: I know, they're a full-time team.
0: Checking.
2: And he made his transfer to Hearts and obviously was brilliant under Hearts. And now he's back to Rangers. So I'd love to know what Mark Donaldson thinks of them losing their star striker.
0: You could ask him yourself in just a moment because he's joyous in about two minutes' time. Also got the chance for you and a pal to be England's first game in the World Cup. It's in Dallas, Texas. It's in Croatia. Sorry, it's against Croatia. And we've got the details of how you can be there with a pal, spending money, accommodation, flights, of course, and an Adidas match ball.
2: How do I enter, Paul?
0: You can't, you're staff. Oh. Details on the way on TalkSport, and Talk will be live till 5.
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2: And time now, friends, on Talk Sport and Talk, where we're brought to you in association with Acorn Insurance, the UK's largest tax insurance specialist. Say welcome back to our pal from ESPN, live from the States. It's our mate, super broadcaster, Mark Donaldson. Good morning, Mark. How are you doing?
3: Good, Paul. How are you?
2: Very well indeed. Looking forward to the game tonight, Crystal Palace versus Real, because it's the kind of game I think the conference was designed for. Two first-time European finals. It was the aberration of Chelsea winning it last year. West Ham first, English started to get it, and that felt about right for that. And I think Palace could end a remarkable two-year run with Glasnost. I mean, more than that, but with Glasnost. By winning this, it will really, I think, set the cat amongst the pigeons about A, why he's moving on, B, why they didn't sort him staying, and C, who might replace him.
3: Yeah, yeah. And I think you're absolutely spot on. It is the type of fixture between two teams that should probably be playing in this competition. And I'm glad that they are both in the final. I love the story of both, of Crystal Palace in a European final, which is magnificent, yeah. Of Rayo Vallecano, who have three sides of their stadium, and whose Vallecas ground, which is on the outskirts of Madrid, albeit still in the kind of city centre, which is home to the Spanish karate, taekwondo, and goodness knows what else federation. it is, and look, it's... Palace are favourites, but Rayo have had a good campaign. Palace, not really have. They've dropped off since Oliver Glasner kind of said he was leaving. And Rayo finishing eighth in La Liga, just missing out on automatic European qualification, but knowing both sides that a victory gets them into the Europa League for the next campaign.
2: Now, I may have been believing too many press reports. As I understand it, Rayo's owner isn't universally popular in Spain. Is that right?
3: Yeah, they have a lot of things like this in Spain. For example, at Valencia, there's a lad called Peter Lim who's never there. And he gets stick all the time. He doesn't care because he's not there. The owner's a guy called Raúl Martín Presa, and he's been president for 15 years. It's the absentee landlords that they protest against, and whether it's wanting to take the team away from where their home is, and they play at the Campo de Vallecas. It's not a glamorous place, but it's homely. And look at Bournemouth. They don't play in a big stadium, but it's homely. And there's a lot to be said for having that, whether it's Atletico Madrid at the old Vicente Calderon in Madrid in the city centre. And now, I'm not saying it's soulless because it's actually got a really good atmosphere when it's full, but it is on the outskirts. Whereas Rayo play in this kind of small, close to the pitch, but not nice for away teams, tiny dressing room. I actually do a lot of games at ESPN with Casey Keller, former Spurs and many other goalkeepers. Right. He played there. He played there along with Lopetegui. They were the goalkeepers back in the day. And look, they're known as the kind of little thunderbolt. Everything's against them. The fans don't really like Raúl Martín Presa. He's the kind of president as well. But you just get on with it, and they can forget about that for one night only. It's Palace in a European final. And it's a great story for a side that have done all right in Europe over the years, reaching the quarterfinals of the UEFA Cup back in 2000-2001 with Casey Keller and Lopetegui, getting to the quarterfinals there where they lost to Alaves. I think that might have been the year, was it, that Liverpool beat Alaves in the final by 5-4? Wow. So, yeah, it's an opportunity for both sides, especially for Rayo, for their fans and for Crystal Palace, to forget about what's going on, for Oliver Glasner, and for Presa, and just to concentrate on the football.
2: Now, back in the day when newspapers were smaller and people weren't celebrity-focused, they used to call the period from over the school holidays the silly season in newspapers, because Parliament had adjourned and there wasn't a lot of news going on and there weren't big announcements or whatever. Now, that pertains, I think, still in the world of sport. Maybe I'm misjudging the Times this morning, but their big back page story this morning is England's drone defence, hunter-catcher devices, ready to stop rivals spying on teams' World Cup base in Kansas. And they write that England's World Cup base will be protected by anti-drone experts armed with hunter-catcher drones aimed at preventing security threats and spy missions. That's got to be pants with matching bra, that story, hasn't it? Is that a serious threat that people are going to be so worried about England when they know who the squad are and what kind of stars will play are possible, that they're going to be spying on them via drone? Who do they think they are? Southampton?
3: Well, let's just hope they have a better spy than the Southampton one, because the three games that they were caught guilty of doing what they did, they didn't win any of them.
2: No.
3: This is the spot of a silly season.
2: Toffee.
3: Can we not have anything else? Can we not talk about anything else? And this is what we've got. 48 teams, 48 different locations. England are obviously going to spend some time in Kansas City. They thought they might be playing there. They're not. They're in Dallas and they're in the Northeast. They're playing in Boston after Scotland. They're playing in Newark in New Jersey, where the final is going to be played. I'm totally with you on this one. I don't want to give this much more oxygen and much more credence. If that's what makes headlines, then it must be a quiet day in the back pages.
2: There's also bound to be ongoing transfer speculation rumours, and one of those is focusing on Jack Grealish. Buck Page expressed this one. I think the Star have got a version of it as well. Maresca, as in the incoming Man City boss, to hand Grealish a chance to revive his career with City. At the moment, I think he's on loan to Everton, of course. That's a fascinating story. I don't know how strong the legs are on it, but it's an interesting story.
3: Totally, totally. And sometimes players find the right club, but with the wrong manager. Sometimes they find the wrong club with the right manager. Sometimes you just need a change of manager and you're already at the right club. And when he'll come back, he'll probably know that if he is going to get another chance, it'll be his final chance. He's obviously had issues with injuries.
2: Oh, Mark, can you hear us? Oh, I think Mark's left us temporarily. We'll try and get it back. I'll just give you more details.
3: There we go.
2: We're back in again. Sorry, Mark.
3: No idea what happened there. I apologise. He's got an opportunity. If he's given another opportunity, what an opportunity. It's his last one or whatever, what a chance to take. It might not work, because I tell you what, he's got a lot of talent to try and get in ahead. You're not just going to play ahead of all the players that have won the title last year and come second this year. I mean, you're playing him ahead of Semenyo? No. You're playing him ahead of Cherki? No. But he's got to take the opportunity if he gets a second chance. And I think he's the type of player that might. And you know what? It might not work out for him. And City might decide before the transfer window closes, we're going to stick you out on loan again, and that might be that. But to give him another chance, there's no harm in that whatsoever. It's up to him to take it. And I think he's the type of player that might.
2: Now, as you know, Villa have done the business and won the Europa. We've got Palace in action tonight, which means that this weekend's big final in the Champions League could mean that the three major European titles, Conference Europa and Champions, are all held by Premier League clubs.
3: Yeah. And if you'd asked me to predict Paris Saint-Germain against Arsenal with much confidence if Man City won the league, I would be able to do so. I'd say Paris Saint-Germain should win it, because Arsenal would be going into this devoid of confidence after not winning the Premier League. But Arsenal have won the Premier League. Arsenal won it with a game to spare. They had one or two players given a run out. I know they changed most of the team. I still think Paris Saint-Germain will win, but I don't think it'll be as easy as it was. And if I'm Arsenal, I take heart from Chelsea at the Club World Cup final 12 months ago when no one gave them much of a chance against PSG over here. Might have to be a different setup for Mikel Arteta. Might have to be slightly more defensive. It might be the same setup that Arsenal use when going to somewhere like Manchester City or going to Liverpool or going to a ground where they might not expect as much of the ball, because Paris Saint-Germain like the ball. And when they have it, they don't give it away very often. Arsenal can't just go gung-ho, and I don't think they will. I think they've got a right chance now. I still think they're the underdogs, but it wouldn't surprise me if they got the job done against Paris Saint-Germain. Don't think they will, but I think they've got a better chance now that they've won the league than they would have had if they not.
2: Now, we know that football's a bit like a shark that could really only move forwards while we look backwards at times. And we had Tony Bloom, who's the boss man, of course, at both Brighton and your club, Hearts. And he was on with White and Jordan, and he has some interesting things. I'll share it with you now to say about his aspirations and hopes for Hearts for next season.
1: Anyone involved in Hearts, it was a devastating weekend. The last 10 days of the season, so much happened. However, we must look forward. What doesn't kill you makes you stronger. The Hearts fans are absolutely fantastic, and we'll be back next season with a bang. We want to be competing to win the league every single season that we possibly can.
2: Now, Tony Bloom half-quoted Friedrich Wilhelm Nietzsche there about that which does not kill you makes you stronger. But can you really be stronger with Lawrence Shanks not part of the operation, who's realising a dream, according to some of the Scottish papers, and moving on to Rangers?
3: Well, he is. He is. It's his boyhood club. Hearts fans are frustrated that they thought they had him on a three-year deal. They thought their club had him on a three-year deal. That's what Hearts announced. But Shankland, it was basically a one-year plus two-year option, and he would be available for practically buttons if someone was to come in and get him. Yeah. I think this has been 12 months in the making. But this is the weird thing, Paul. It's like Rory McIlroy's caddy in the 18th after he bogeyed the last when he had the chance to win the Masters for the first time last year. Harry Diamond said to him, "Gaffer, we would have taken this at the start of the week, would we not?" And Rory McIlroy said to him, "Of course we would." He said, "Okay, go and win it. Go and win it." And the same applies with this. If you knew as a Hearts fan you were getting Lawrence Shankland, but only for 12 months, and his 20-plus goals were going to take you to within minutes of the title, yes, he would be hurt. You would have taken that. But it's the way that it's kind of been sold to the Hearts supporters. And look, none of us, this is where you have to put yourself in his position, right? None of us, if we get the chance, not that we would, but to join our boyhood club. And he should have gone last year. He would have gone last year, but Russell Martin, the manager at the time, said no. I think this has been in play for a while. And we all would have taken that opportunity if we got it. It's just the taste in the mouth that it's left by the way that it's happened, with Hearts fans thinking, well, if we do lose him before 3 years, at least we'll get a lot of money for him. And the fact they're getting absolutely nothing. But good on Tony Bloom for saying that, because you can wallow in misery. But you've got to just look forward. It hurts, and it'll never stop hurting, Paul. It's like West Ham going down for you. It will never stop hurting. You got two choices. You can sit in the corner and you can moan and you can mope. We all need to do that for a period of time, but you can't do it forever. And it's still sore. It's only a week or two after what happened to us. And it'll continue to hurt. But if he, which he's clearly done, said he thinks he can win the title within 10 years, he nearly did it within 10 months. Now it's up to him, to Jamestown Analytics, to come up with the players. But as he said to the Foundation of Hearts when he first met them in a meeting, this will work, but only if you use it properly. So over to Hearts to try and use his analytics software properly, like they do at Brighton, like they do at Union Saint-Gilloise, like Ipswich did when they came up, like Como have done to finish fourth in Europe. If we can do that, then who knows? We've got a chance. My concern is, though, that it maybe was lightning in a bottle last year. And without Shankland and without other things, yeah, well, we'll just wait and see. But fingers crossed, Mr. Bloom is correct.
2: Fantastic stuff there from Mark Donaldson, one of our regulars, Chopman himself, ESPN commentator, talking to me, Paul Ross, and you guys on TalkSport and on Talk. We'll be live till 5. Mark's based over in the States. We're giving you and a friend the chance to go to the States to watch England's first game in the World Cup against Croatia, June the 17th in Dallas. We've got flights, accommodation and spending money, plus the tickets, of course, and even an Adidas match ball thrown into the mix. All that and more still to come. Details after this. Cheers, Mark.
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2: And you're listening, my friends, to Extra Time with Acorn Insurance, supporting British taxi drivers since 1982. And we've got some treats for you right now. You're going to hear Mandy Goldson and Darren Bent on Drive. They came live for the James Madison Invitational and were joined by top TV presenter and comedian Michael McIntyre and the Spurs midfielder Archie Gray. And Michael became a bit of a football pundit, telling Archie everyone can go, but you and Madison. Meanwhile, also on French football expert Julien Laurent joined Hawksby and Jacobs and revealed which Premier League team Kylian Mbappe would like to join. I can't see him coming over here ever, but it's a lovely thought. White and Jordan also joined by Emmanuel Petit. He's back with them this morning. He thinks PSG are right to be confident about their chances in the final coming up this weekend. But breakfast are going to kick us off with Jeff Stelling and Ali McCoist, with Ali urging my side West Ham to do everything possible to hang on to Nuno Espirito Santo.
14: I'd do everything I could to keep the manager, to tell you the truth. And I know there's a lot of the West Ham boys maybe don't think that way. I think he would be the man to get them back up. We know how difficult that championship is. It's really, really difficult. And not only can you get lost in it, but you're right, you can go the other way as well. I just think it's obviously a savage, savage blow for them, Jeff. But I just think a wee bit of stability with the manager, and if they can keep one or two, it would be their best interest to get back up immediately.
15: I think so, because for me, Paris Saint-Germain is the best team ever, you know, for probably the last 2 years, you know, on the planet. They've been beaten so many great teams, you know, recently and last season as well. And okay, they went through sometimes games, you know, with chances, you know, but I think the individuals and collectively, this is for me probably the only team that can defend all together and attack all together. And this is for me the main difference between Arsenal and Paris Saint-Germain.
16: Real Madrid was always the dream anyway, and he's got a long-term contract. He's 27, going 28. He will be 28 in December. I think I can see him staying there for a long time. But then I don't think it's impossible to see him at some point. We know
17: City,
16: that
17: surely.
16: Liverpool is the club that like, his mum loves Liverpool.
17: Oh, really?
16: They're the team,
17: okay.
16: The club that they watch the most. They were really loving. It's funny because all those other English teams tried to sign him when he was 12, 14, 15, 17. And, you know, some went all the way to Nice and parked the private jet on the, like I said in the book, on the airport, just waiting in case he was not staying in Monaco and decided to leave. And they were all there ready to make him an offer. So maybe one day, I think he would be great in the Premier League. I think he's got the game for it.
2: And he clearly follows it from what you said.
16: Yeah, yeah, he watches it all. Yeah, really, absolutely watches it all.
2: Yeah. But anyway, let's talk about Spurs.
18: Okay.
2: Because this is, you know, it's great to see you, Arch, looking so well. You know, and we love you. The fans love you because you were trying your heart out. You are the future of this club. You and Madders. Everyone else can go.
19: I don't even know how he answered that.
2: Very forthright Michael McIntyre there. Let's have a quick look now at the front pages of some of this morning's papers. Front page of The Guardian, Blair blasts Labour with call to move firmly to the right to try and recapture the centre ground of British politics. Front page of the Financial Times, it seems that the electric Ferrari hasn't gone down that well with everybody. Electric Ferrari sparked throaty roar of indignation among fans and investors is their front page headline. Britain at risk of becoming irrelevant. Blair turns on Labour's rivals in advance of the forthcoming by-election. Front page of The Independent, the whole front page is a photograph of Tony Blair and this headline. And he's written an article for them inside, an essay almost. Why Labour must return to the radical centre to reverse Britain's decline. Front page of the Metro this morning. My bros, my brothers, 7 months in Dubai hellhole. Families say they still don't know why Ryan, 27, is in jail. Brit dad's teeth pulled out with pliers over there is the allegation. Allegations of torture while in custody. And finally, front page of the Daily Mirror. A time for heroes. Pride of Britain Awards launched and we need your nominations. It's their annual Fandango, which is going for a while now. Always very entertaining and quite moving. Meanwhile, very quickly, front page of the Daily Star. Police in dragnet. Ladyboys in blue. Cops don frocks to bust drug deal suspect. Undercover cops masquerade as ladyboys in frocks at a street dance festival. From the photograph, it looks like it's in Thailand. I'll find out for sure when the papers turn up, even if I don't want to.
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2: Well, we heard there in the best of Ali McCoy's thoughts about what West Ham should do to try and persuade Nuno Espirito Santo to remain at West Ham and battle his way with us out of the Championship. And as the dust starts to settle on West Ham relegation, gulp, speculation will continue about who will be with us leading us next season. Maybe it will be a new manager. Key players are leaving. We're going to take a look at the reaction around Talk Sports, starting with Nuno, and here are his thoughts after that 3-0 win against Leeds, speaking to our very own Alex Crook.
3: Especially for the fans, I've been asking this question. When your focus and all of us at the players, the group, is only have one thing in their minds is to prepare the game, to because there's belief, there's we've been positive. We don't think about anything else. Now is the moment to, first of all, pass to the tough, the sadness. Tomorrow is gonna be, nobody's gonna sleep tonight, and after. But now the future is ahead. To think about it is ahead, you understand?
5: Does that mean you will be going away and thinking about your future though, over the next few weeks and deciding if you want to carry on?
3: No, it's not about that. It's about realizing that now is not the moment to do that. Your state of mind is not the right one. We are sad, we are frustrated, and just things will come, you know what I mean?
5: Financially though, how difficult is this going to be for the club, because we saw the last accounts, the numbers weren't great. I assume a lot of the top players will have to be sold now.
3: Yeah, but I know, I'm not aware of the accounts, and I think no one of us that is in the grass working doesn't know the numbers. That's other part of the club that have to manage. We take care of the sports part of it.
2: Good question there from Alex Crook. And come on, Nuno, of course you're aware of the accounts. You can read the newspapers, can't you? It's all in the papers and on his favourite station, TalkSport.
19: Of course. And, Paul, I know it's a bit of a sad day. And, you know, he said there that, you know, the players weren't going to sleep that night because of the relegation. And we obviously know that you didn't sleep that night because you're on air and probably commiserate.
2: I dozed off during the ad breaks.
19: Fair enough. And obviously a lot of speculation about one man at West Ham, which is obviously Gerard Bowen.
2: Yeah.
19: Obviously married to a famous West Ham supporter, or, well, daughter of a famous West Ham supporter.
2: I'm pretty sure Danny Dyer, the female one, supports the club as well.
19: Oh, yeah, quite possibly.
2: Might cause ructions at home.
19: Yeah, well, yeah.
2: A little pillow talk, wouldn't they, if she was a Spurs fan?
19: I wonder what it's like in the Dyer household at the moment, because obviously West Ham now been relegated. Bowen's a top player.
2: Might be a bit dire.
19: It might be a bit dire. Well, speaking on Monday's Drive show, Darren Bent suggested that, you know, Bowen, a key player for West Ham, could stay.
6: Because he's not going to the World Cup now.
3: No.
6: I'm not quite sure what his future is going to be for him when you look
3: at... Does he want to play sort of Saturday, Tuesday? Do you want to do that?
6: Well, he loves West Ham. He's the captain, isn't he? It's 1 year.
3: Yeah.
6: But I just think you look at some of the players that play on that right-hand side for England, all of them are younger than him. So he might be looking at it again, well, listen, I want to play for England, but realistically, where's my shot going to get in? Saka's young, Madueke's still young. Okay. What does he do?
19: No.
2: I'd love to think that was the case, but there are two things about that. One is Gerard Bowen, no fool. We're not guaranteed to go straight back up.
19: Of course.
2: Now, if you invest a year of your career at this late-ish stage in his career and we don't go back up, then he's made the wrong decision on a purely selfish level for his team. Now, he loves the club.
19: Yeah.
2: He's captain of the club. You know, good times and bad. Recently more bad than good. But can we really expect him to stay in the Championship with no guarantees going back up and not to be playing at the level and to damage his market value going forward as well, because he's not playing top opposition?
19: That's the key question there, Paul. Do you cash in him?
2: Thank you.
19: Cash in on him now while he's a top player? Obviously, just been relegated with West Ham, but he's the captain of West Ham. So that kind of throws a bit of gravitas to his name, I guess. But there'll be clubs out there. He played for Hull City. Hull City are now back in the Premier League. You know, could he go back to Hull City for a season? And then if West Ham get him back up, you know, maybe go on a loan, maybe with a bit of money or with an option to buy, and then he can make a decision at the end of that season. Does he just stay with another year at West Ham? Think, right, we'll go down. I'll go down with them.
2: He's also going to stir into the mix who might be taking over as manager.
19: True.
2: Which is why Simon Jordan's comments were interesting about Nuno.
6: Yes.
2: And we're going to hear those in a bit. But Ali McCoy, as we heard a little bit from earlier on, mm-hmm. Ali McCoy,

0: But it'll be interesting. Do they go and change again?
1: And with the best will in the world, with no disrespect to Hull, a bit of disrespect maybe, I can't see Danny Dyer sanctioning a move to Hull.
2: So, again, so, and then maybe then...
1: Really, can you?
2: No, of course, but I don't know.
1: Lovely
2: don't know.
1: Place, I've been there many times.
2: Danny Dyer might like it, you know, no. But...
1: No, Stu.
2: With that...
1: No, Danny Dyer's not going to like it. Her family's in London, you know, her life's in London, Telly's based in London, and... She's going to want to stay in London.
2: With everything that's happened, so obviously, you know, people, you know, Ali McCoy saying that Nuno's done a good job at West Ham despite, obviously, you guys getting relegated.
1: Yeah. Don't keep on about that. We know that's the case.
2: He's urged, obviously, the board to try and keep him on.
1: Yeah.
2: If you keep Jarrod Bowen and Nuno, you've got to surely kind of fancy your chances for next season.
1: Well, except given the restrictions on budget in the Championship, those two are not cheap prospects, are they?
2: But you've already got them, so...
1: But if you've got... Got a player to move on and sell, and maybe a reduction in wages for Nuno, then that frees up money for the Championship spend over the summer.
2: Sure. Well, talking of financial situation there, Paul, Kieran Maguire, the great financial expert, joined breakfast this morning, and he outlined just how damning that relegation could be for West Ham financially.
3: It's certainly going to be very challenging. In the last set of accounts, they generated £228 million of revenue. I think that's likely to take a hit of around about £100 million. So that therefore there's a big gap. The wage bill is significant. Yeah, the average wage is over £70,000 a week. I think many players will have relegation clauses. I think the thing which worries me most of all is that West Ham have spent a lot of money in the transfer market, and they owed £196 million in unpaid transfer fees at the end of 2025. Now, those instalments have to be paid on a year-by-year basis, and you do wonder where their cash is to pay them over the course of the next 12 months, unless the owners put in some cash themselves.
1: Don't look at me, I haven't got it. Anyway, Simon Jordan, who knows all about football finance and running a club, believes that Nuno is a good manager, but simply didn't get things underway, didn't motivate West Ham to start quick enough.
4: Is he a good manager? I think he's a good manager. I think he's proven to be a good manager. In this instance, I think the problems were deeper and he didn't get to grip with them fast enough. And I think that's on him. I think there were two games that defined their season. I think I remember them going away to Palace when they were in good nick and they settled for a 0-0 draw. And I thought at the time that might come back and bite them because Palace were not in good form at that particular time and Glasner had gone off the reservation. It was all over the place and Palace were there to be beaten. And they didn't take the opportunity to settle for a point. And the dreadful performance they put in last week against Newcastle cemented them alongside the whole season. So it's about what is the better alternative. It's very easy to sit there and go, well, you know what? He deserves to be sacked. What are you going to replace him with?
2: He's not wrong. What are you going to replace him with?
1: Scott Parker.
2: I mean, yeah, he's not a bad shout for a manager. He's got Burnley up and down and up again and then back down again.
1: Knows the league, as people always have to say.
2: He's managed Fulham, I think Bournemouth as well. So, yeah, he's in and around the Premier League and the Championship. So he could be one to bring you in. Craig's got in contact, says, morning, gents. Hammersbosch should stay and the players are not good enough. Take a pay cut and try for promotion. Even Bowen, only a bottom Premier League player.
1: Well, not according to Danny Murphy, Craig. Danny Murphy says he could be considered for any top club in Europe on this station in the week.
2: I mean, I think I'd take him at Chelsea.
1: Well, that's big of you. You're 10th.
2: I still
1: would, aspirations above that, haven't they?
2: I think I still would take him at Chelsea. I think he'd do a job for us.
1: He might not want to be one of those players that go to another club with the prospect of next year or year after playing against West Ham again.
2: Of course.
1: Maybe Europe will beckon for him the way it did for Harry Kane.
2: Would you think Danny Dyer would like to move to Europe?
1: Well, if it's Milan.
2: Oh, yeah. Right, I don't think
1: Madrid.
2: Madrid, possibly.
1: Paris.
2: I don't think Madrid are going to come in for him.
1: Paris, Berlin.
2: I'm going to come in for him. Berlin.
1: There's other big cities in Europe.
2: Well, Paul.
1: What have you got against Europe?
2: Nothing. I'm just saying Danny.
1: Milan, the city of fashion.
2: Danny Dyer might not fancy a trip in Europe.
1: Okay.
2: But just to let you know, Paul, there's a bit of comfort from you because Simon Jordan expects West Ham to come straight back up.
4: I mean, David gets on my tits, but that's not the point. I mean, look, West Ham have gone down because they deserve to go down.
5: Yes.
4: And there it is. But West, my view, they'll bounce back up again. They've been there before. They did it with Sam Allardyce 12 years ago.
2: So there you go. They've done it with Sam Allardyce not long ago.
1: So what was he saying? David Sullivan gives him footballing tips.
2: Yes, something like that.
1: What was he on about there?
2: I don't think he's a big fan.
1: He's not in his autobiography, which is now 12 years old. He's vitriolic about David Sullivan.
2: Oh, really?
1: So there we go.
2: There we go. So, I mean, not a bit doom and gloom for you this week, Paul, but maybe all's not...
1: It's not been a bit doom and gloom. Nothing but doom and gloom. We got relegated.
2: Yeah, but you've got a bit of hope there. You know, everyone seems to think that you can bounce straight back.
1: Two things. It's the hope that kills you.

0: you, 30, no, nobody knows anything for sure in football. We could fall apart. I mean, we're not going to do a Luton, but there's no guarantee we're going straight back up.
1: You don't know that. You could do a double relegation. Sunderland did it.
0: Luton, oh, now you're trying to cheer me up.
1: Sorry.
0: Got your little heart, aren't you?
1: Okay, what do you want to see from West Ham next season then?
0: I want us to fight our way back up, automatic promotion,
1: yeah,
0: and then go again.
1: Do you think it's possible?
0: If we got Scott Parker and he gets us back up, obviously we're committed to him, I would say. Whether he's still borderline unproven as a Premier League manager.
1: Mm-hmm.
0: If he gets us back up, stay with him and build something. And by the way, hope somebody comes in and buys the club from David Sullivan.
1: Okay.
0: And on that bombshell, news of sport, on the way, you lucky people.
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16: From the Sky News Centre at 2. So Tony Blair thinks the UK is sliding towards relegation from the Premier League of Nations as he criticises ministers for not having a coherent plan for the country. The former Prime Minister is warning the government needs a fundamental reset. In a 5,000-word essay, he says Sir Keir Starmer's policies, including a rise in employers' national insurance, have held back business and growth. Rachel Conliffe from the New Statesman magazine.
17: I didn't see many concrete ideas for what we need to do other than have a more dynamic economy, you know, lower taxes, higher growth and all the things that we would all love, but know that it's actually quite difficult to get there.
16: Five young people have now died in water in recent days, with a warning from the RNLI about the very real risk of swimming during the heatwave. The latest incident was confirmed by Lancashire Police after officers recovered a body believed to be a boy who got into difficulty while with friends at Ribchester. The Court of Appeal will review whether the sentences of three teenage boys were too lenient following the rape of two girls in Hampshire. A judge said he handled the 15-year-old's behavioural rehabilitation orders because he wanted to avoid criminalising children. Attorney General Richard Hermer has referred the case and posted this on social media.
18: Barristers instructed on my behalf will seek to argue that for the crime of rape, only prison will do. It's now a matter for our independent judiciary.
16: A stepmother has been found guilty of killing a five-year-old girl by scalding her in a hot bath more than 40 years ago in South London. Andrea Bernard's death was treated as an accident in 1978, but new evidence has led to Janice Nix's conviction. NASA's ordered moon landers, rovers and drones as it pushes ahead with plans for a permanent base on the moon. Astronauts hope to return to the lunar surface as early as 2028. And Lawrence Shankland has agreed a move from Hearts to Scottish Premiership rivals Rangers. The Scotland striker signed a two-year deal at Ibrox. That's the latest. I'm Barry Weir.
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19: I'm Matt Hutchinson with your sports headlines. TalkSport understands Man City are hopeful of signing Elliot Anderson and wants any deal tied up before the World Cup. We're told the Forest midfielder would prefer moving to City rather than Man United, but there's currently a major gap in valuation as Forest believe Anderson is worth around £105 million. Elsewhere, we've got an update on the future of another high-profile Englishman. Ben Jacobs is our man in the know.
20: Everton would like to sign Jack Grealish. Financially, it's quite complicated. They've not ruled out a permanent signing, but nowhere near the 45 or 50 million that Manchester City would like.
19: We understand City will only let Grealish leave on loan if the deal included an obligation to buy. Sticking with number 10s, here's James Maddison defending his Spurs teammates for their post-match reaction to staying up.
21: A few people were questioning why we were like celebrating almost. We wasn't celebrating joy and happiness. It was relief, mate. It was a massive pressure game. There was a lot on the line, so we prepared for it like we prepared for the Europa League final.
19: French football journalist Julien Laurent says the Champions League final will be a lot tighter than many expect.
22: I think Arsenal have the game to disturb the way PSG play. There's a team that can control the tempo. It's Arsenal. They're the best at that. They're the best team out of possession when they don't have the ball. They're so difficult to play against. They're so physical. They're so well organised.
19: That one is live on TalkSport on Saturday. And in the French Open tennis, British hopes in the men's singles are already over in the first round. Jacob Fernley lost in straight sets to Juan Manuel Cerundolo after Cameron Norrie retired from his opening match with a rib injury.
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0: Yep. You're listening, my friends, to Extra Time with Acorn Insurance, the UK's largest taxi insurance specialist. We're live till 5 this morning. Coming up in this hour of the programme, we're going to be hearing from a top Crystal Palace podcaster. He's over in Leipzig at the moment, getting ready for the big game tonight, of course. Well, after that, a Spanish football expert. He's not a supporter of Rayo Vallecano, but he says it's one of those teams that everybody in Spain, when they're neutral, kind of has a soft spot for them. So he'll give us an overview of their chances. Crystal Palace going to the game as favourites, but it's a cup competition. And as we know, that means, sort of, within reason, pretty much anything can happen. Unlike the story on the back of the Times, which suggests that there's going to be some kind of anti-drone super squad to stop people spying on England's preparations. I think they're based in Kansas, aren't they, in the warm-up for the World Cup.
1: Well, I mean, Spygate is prevalent at the moment, you know, with...
0: Well, that was a 23-year-old lad whose name we don't mention. I call him Billy Pepper.
1: Yeah.
0: Sent along by the, we think, the hierarchy, I'll just say, to be safe. And then he refused. He only went to two games. The Oxford game, which they lost, and that Middlesbrough game, which also wasn't a huge success for them.
1: See, what they should have done was they should have employed...
0: Don't spy and don't cheat.
1: Well, there is that. But there's a guy out there called... You've heard of these audit YouTube channels where they go around and... But basically, they're guys that just have nothing better to do with themselves. And what they do is they go up around, like, buildings, like... industrial estates, whatever, put a drone up and then kind of film what's going on, right? And then you'll get some jobs worth from the company coming out.
0: Oh, I've seen some of these. Yeah. I didn't realise that's what they were doing, but they kind of get challenged, don't they?
1: Yeah, exactly.
0: And sometimes the guys push it so the police are called.
1: Correct.
0: The police have to say to the guy, no, you can't do anything about this, blah, blah, blah, yes.
1: So what they need
0: airspace isn't owned by the people who own a warehouse or whatever.
1: Exactly. So what they need to do is they need to employ someone like one of these audit guys. Let them send up the drone. Let them do an audit, as how they call it. Yeah. And then they could pass the information on to the clubs if that's what they so wish.
0: And it's obviously illegal. We wouldn't encourage it for you to get there, right? Yeah, shoot these things out of the sky.
1: Yeah,
0: no.
1: Obviously, I don't even condone that either.
0: Might be different in the States, the law.
1: Yeah, maybe. Quite maybe. But again,
0: there's also games, as we know, probably Mexico and Canada. And it seems that the Iranian side.
1: Yes, they've been.
0: Got games in Mexico, may end up lodging in Mexico. Got games in the USA, I think, at the moment scheduled.
1: Of course, because I believe that they are not being allowed entry into the United States.
0: Well, it's a question mark at the moment about there's a kind of embargo on Iranian nationals going there because of the conflicts at the moment in the Middle East. Effectively, a state of war exists between the USA and Iran, which doesn't show. I mean, every now and again you get a hopeful sign and a ceasefire, and it all seems to get switched back on again.
1: I wonder if Trump will put a ceasefire in just for the World Cup. Go, right, okay, the World Cup's on.
0: So. More for the fact we don't have any more people being injured or losing their lives.
1: Of course. But, of course.
0: And then the next hotspot seems to be Cuba, which he's got his eyes back onto, you know, with drones. Apparently, it's believed there are drones from Cuba, which may be approaching or threatening Key West, which is that bit of the USA where you can actually something
1: in Florida,
0: up. You can see Cuba on a really clear day.
1: Oh, can you?
0: From Key West, yeah, apparently.
1: I never went
0: to that very tip of Key West to see it, but great part of the world. And Cuba, of course, has been under the... he wasn't originally a communist, Fidel Castro, when he took over. He kicked out a dictator called Batista, who's a hideous individual. He's letting the mafia into the country. And my son's been to Cuba once and said it's a beautiful place, fascinating place, but very much stuck in an economic past. So they don't make their own cars. They've imported some East European cars when there was communism there. But basically they've got loads of beautiful-looking 50s cars, which are still running, held together by chicken wire and spit.
1: Don't they have... They don't have Coca-Cola over in Cuba, I don't think.
0: And Cuban cigars are meant to be illegal in the States, but they seem to turn up with a nose, wink, wink. And there's a massive building in the heart of Cuba, which has got on a bat on the roof, but nothing to do with Batman.
1: Oh, okay.
0: It was the original Bacardi distillery, in fact.
1: Right.
0: And Bacardi moved out when the rebels took over.
1: Yeah.
0: So apparently you can't get Bacardi, but the building's still there.
1: Oh, wow.
0: I can't remember what they call it. Is it Cuba Libre? There's another thing where or Havana, maybe Havana rum, possibly, because Havana's their capital city, of course. So all that's, and there will be immense tourism money there and immense investment in the economy. They've still got the sugar cane and stuff which they sell, but at the moment they were getting oil, weren't they, cut price from Venezuela. The Trump seizing of Maduro put an end to that. So there are now pretty much every night, I think, outside of some of the kind of enclaves of that, and embassies, there are blackouts in Cuba.
1: Oh.
0: Which again, it's not something you want to inflict on the people for any length of time.
1: No, and I mean, I don't really know much about them, why Trump's getting involved, and I don't really seem to care for why he wants to get involved, but I just think, leave them alone. Just let them be. Like, just everything's at peace. Just why?
0: It's not, though, is it? The world's never at peace.
1: No, true, that's very true. The world isn't at peace. But
0: And there's always concerns. I mean, the original Cuban Missile Crisis back in, I think, 61, might have been 62, where JFK and Nikita Khrushchev went eyeball to eyeball, and there was terrifying fears of a global nuclear war over it. Russian missiles were heading to be based in Cuba.
1: Right.
0: And the American military and President JFK, who was a Democrat president, said, we cannot have nuclear missiles... just literally miles off the coast of the USA.
1: Yeah.
0: So they headed off this convoy, and then the Russians pulled back. But there's also been, are they getting weapons from China? Does China use it as a base? It's all that kind of geopolitical stuff going on. Because they're linked with those regimes because of Castro's politics and the fact that for many years, the USA, elements of the USA intelligence service were plotting to assassinate him, apparently. Even ridiculous plots like getting something into his food that would make his beard fall out. To kind of make it somehow humiliate him or degrade him. And they even thought of killing him with exploding cigars.
1: Ooh.
0: As a big cigar smoker. It sounds like something from a Tom and Jerry cartoon.
1: Yeah.
0: Ludicrous.
1: Very much so. I mean, when I was working as a holiday company, we used to sell trips to Cuba. And there was only one location that you could go to. And it was because it was an all-inclusive resort.
0: Yeah.
1: You would stay in the resort because it's not, apparently they're revising, it's not safe to go out into Cuba on its own. So the places that you were able to go is literally come off the airport, get on the bus, get to the hotel.
0: Which isn't really seeing Cuba, is it?
1: You're seeing your resort. Yeah. But again, if you're going to an all-inclusive pool, why are you likely to leave the resort? The whole point of going is...
0: Well, because if you want to see the country you're going to...
1: Yeah, but you don't go all-inclusive, surely. You just go...
0: No.
1: See, I always thought if you're going all-inclusive, you're literally going there because you want to fly, flop, and you don't want to kind of move around.
0: Fly, flop, and what else?
1: And not move around.
0: Fly, flop, and
1: lie flop and not move around.
0: And I was about to say that must begin with F, you could do on your holiday, but
1: I'm sure there is. Mind. I'm sure there is, Paul. But you know, fly flop and not move around. Go to like the local.
0: So it's a fly and flop.
1: It's a fly and flop. Yeah. So you go and literally just all the restaurants are there for you. You know, you're either on the beach or you've got access to a beach.
0: Yeah.
1: You've got all these different types of.
0: Are there like like discos there?
1: Yeah, there'll be nightclubs.
0: So you could fly, flop and fandango?
1: You can, yeah.
0: That's it. Good. Phew. The wet pressure's off there.
1: Fly, flop and fandango.
0: Well, you know what I mean? Entertainment there as well.
1: Yeah, of course. Yeah, yeah, of course. So, but if you're...
0: Is it like a Cuban Butlins then?
1: No, it's just like a big five-star resort. It's just got loads of, like, amenities. So, like,
0: but then you can do that. I mean, years and years ago, I took my daughters when they were very young. There were only three of them there, me and their mum and my then wife. We took them to Sicily.
1: Yeah.
0: And she'd booked us into a Club Med. And that was probably fly and flop, but you could hire a car and drive around Sicily, which is beautiful. So you could, you know, you don't have to, if it's all inclusive, and that was, you don't have to just, you know, you may want to eat every meal there, but you can get the choose to go outside and have a good look around. But Cuba, they were advising, wasn't then particularly safe.
1: No, so you go there, you can see a bit of Cuba, i.e. the coastline or the beach or whatever. But I always think that if you're going to go on holiday and you want to go and see a country, never go all inclusive.
0: Okay.
1: Because you want to go and experience a local restaurant.
0: As you say, sometimes some people just want to say, right, I want to go somewhere that's reasonable. I'm not going to worry about extra expenses.
1: Yeah.
0: The kids can roam around and be safe. So it's, you know, secure.
1: Yeah.
0: And there's going to be enough sunbeds to go around, even if the Germans are there.
1: Yes, exactly that. Yes, exactly that. Exactly that.
0: You need to drive, do you, then? Everything's on site, I suppose, isn't
1: it? Exactly, yeah. Well, because all the bars that are there, they'll have like... poolside huts that will be serving alcohol, and you have your wristband, and you just go up and go. Oh,
0: the only time I've
1: un cerveza, por favor.
0: Years and years ago, I went to Dubai on a job, and they stuck us in the hotel. It was a kind of touristy hotel, amazing.
1: Was it the Palms?
0: I can't remember what it was called. An amazing place, and there was a pool there, and you could swim in it. And you know, although it's a Muslim country, obviously it's Dubai, because it's part of the UAE. And they had in the hotel complex, you could buy alcohol, and they had those poolside bars. But they also had golf carts going around.
1: Oh, yeah.
0: With ice. Right? So I'm looking at these things, and they're pulling out of the ice-making bit of this hotel, and a factory bit at the back, and I'm watching it. God, aren't people drinking a lot, aren't they? How much ice? No, it was so hot, it was 40 degrees, they were pouring the ice into the swimming pools.
1: Oh.
0: To make them, to stop them feeling like you're swimming in soup.
1: Oh.
0: I've never seen anything like it. At the back of these, that mini golf cart truck,
1: yeah.
0: The little truck, off would come, you know, so you're swimming through ice cubes, which is just a surreal thing anyway, because otherwise the water was almost unpleasantly warm to swim in.
1: See, I don't mind a warm swimming pool, though.
0: Yeah, but, I mean, this is practically, you feel like it's boiling without it.
1: Oh, okay.
0: So I think, well, where haven't they been? Look, you're wearing a purple sock when you pulled your foot out.
1: Can they not regulate the pools, then? Is there no, like...
0: Well, it's an expense they don't need, not to cool them.
1: I suppose.
0: You might as well just make ice and pour it in.
1: Can
0: we have some ice, please? They're not in the drink, in the swimming pool.
1: A
0: slice of lemon, and maybe a slice of lime as well.
1: That must, one, either melt very quick, or...
0: Oh, yeah, no, but it would just take it down, I suppose. You know?
1: Right, or you're going to get absolutely swimming with ice cubes. It feel like you're swimming in the Antarctic.
0: No, auditioning for the Titanic remake. That's what it was.
1: Yeah, quite possibly.
0: Where's Rose? Where's Jack?
1: Where's the iceberg?
0: The other thing they did at this hotel, and it was very much like, it felt like Disneyland for grown-ups, because, you know, it's obviously a desert country, the UAE, or that bit of it is. And so they built it from, like, nothing, and it had, like, a 12-lane highway, 6 lanes each way, going to the airport, for example. So nobody could walk anywhere. Everything was... It looked... Because the hotels are so massive, it looked like it was closed, but it wasn't. You had to get a cab everywhere and drive everywhere. It's just too hot to do it. But everywhere was beautifully manicured inside the hotel grounds. So there's wonderful grass lawns and all, it looked lovely. And there were white rabbits there.
1: Okay.
0: And they put white rabbits out to make the place look more attractive, and they gather them in all night. Obviously, it's completely domesticated. You think...
1: Well, if they're completely domesticated, surely they could just live in
0: I suppose there might be desert foxes or something, predators out there.
1: Okay, fine.
0: I imagine. You've got to think of the rabbit, Stuart.
1: Of course. Well, no, of course.
0: You don't want to leave a rabbit out. A kid come out first thing in the morning, mum, I'm going to go and stroke the rabbit, and there's a rabbit with his guts out, having been slaughtered by a fox.
1: Oh, okay, fair.
0: Think it through, Stuart. You've got to protect the rabbits. You don't want the RSPCA raiding the Dubai hotel, do you?
1: I don't think
0: they're allowed in there.
1: I don't think the RSPCA would go to Dubai.
0: Okay, well, the DSPCA, the Dubai Society for the Protection of Cruelty to Animals and Rabbits.
1: You think they have one of them?
0: What are you implying? I don't care about their animals?
1: No, I'm just asking.
0: They looked after them. They look beautiful.
1: No, I'm pretty sure they are looked after, but surely...
0: I'm definitely sure they are.
1: If they're in safe grounds, then surely they wouldn't have any predators or wildlife.
0: You can't put electrified fence. You keep a fox out. Seen them around here, you're not going to keep a fox out. Or hawks. They're big on that. Falcons can pick up a baby rabbit.
1: Well, I was going to say, surely if there's enough people around, it's going to deter the predators, right?
0: At night, no.
1: No?
0: 3 o'clock in the morning.
1: Yeah, there'll be some.
0: Might get the odd person stumbling back having, you know, flown and flopped in their flip-flops.
1: Yes.
0: By and large, it's quiet.
1: And fandangoed.
0: And during the day, you might get a hawk swooping down on them.
1: So, yeah, so why...
0: Yeah, but there are people around. They're going to put a hawk off, isn't it, during the day?
1: Right.
0: Nighttime, it wouldn't, would it?
1: Well, would there be a hawk at night?
0: I'm sure they're not... But there must be. There are birds over here. Owls hunt at night.
1: Okay, so Dubai have an owl problem?
0: I don't know that. I'll go back. If you pay for me to go back, I'll go back and investigate it.
1: I'm not going to tell you to go back. Now, Paul, let's talk about Crystal Palace and Rayo Vallecano, because that's the big game tonight, 8 p.m. on TalkSport.
0: Quite right, too.
1: I think it's Sam Matterface, is it, on comms duty this evening?
0: I'll just confirm that. With Alan Pardew.
1: With Alan Pardew. Oh, the former Crystal Palace manager, Alan Pardew.
0: Yes. Pards, as we call him.
1: Yeah, Pards. Does a great show with Madge and Pards on Sunday night.
0: Unfortunately, Majestic is a Spurs fan, so we don't normally mention him on the show and won't until the season starts again.
1: Oh, you're not a fan of Majestic?
0: No, I like him. He's a lovely fella.
1: He is a great...
0: I'm surrounded by them. I'm bookended by them. There's Majestic, there's Jamie O'Hara.
1: Yeah.
0: Bookended by Spurs fans. Liam, our boss, a Spurs fan?
1: He is. Maya, as well, who's out on the Sports Bar production team.
0: See what I mean?
1: She's a Spurs fan, yeah.
0: What's the group now for Spurs fans? Is it a nuisance or an embarrassment of Spurs fans?
1: Probably I'd go embarrassment, right?
0: Yeah.
1: You don't.
0: That could be a good thing as well, an embarrassment of riches.
1: I think a nuisance is the collective noun for Arsenal fans.
0: Now, according to you earlier on, bottlers is a collective noun for Arsenal fans.
1: They could be bottlers.
0: You said that, not me.
1: Well, yeah, if they don't win the Champions League, then they're definitely bottlers.
0: They've got the Premier League.
1: Yeah, they've got the Premier League.
0: Wouldn't they, you know?
1: Well, yeah, no, they want both now.
0: Yeah.
1: Now they've got the Premier League out of the way.
0: And it would be, you know, for the fans of English football abroad, and maybe for those fans who don't care about, or don't want other clubs, or don't mind other clubs doing well, it'll be a remarkable season if we win all three European trophies.
1: Yeah, it would be great to have, like, all three, you know, English clubs holding the European trophy. Yeah. It just shows you the dominance that English football has. Yeah, you've got, like, the odd team like...
0: Well, if PSG beat this, or if Rayo beats Palace tonight.
1: Well, no, true. But if you look at that, there's only a sprinkling of handful of clubs that could actually probably upset the English apple cart.
0: Yeah.
1: With, like, likes of PSG. I think Bayern Munich could have been another one.
0: Yeah.
1: Real Madrid and Barcelona are over in Spain. I don't really think Italy have much of a chance or pose much of a threat to an English team. But there we go. I think you've only...
0: That could be famous last words if Rayo do the job tonight.
1: Well, yeah, of course. If Rayo beat Palace, I think Palace have got enough nuance to kind of beat Rayo Vallecano.
0: It's a third different pronunciation between the two of us.
1: I know. It's a...
0: Let's settle for Rayo Vallecano.
1: Let's just start with say...
0: And should we get our Spanish-speaking guest on in about half an hour's time?
1: Let's just stick with Rayo.
0: Yeah.
1: Yeah, Rayo.
0: As in the song, Rayo, Rayo. I bet it's a chant I've given him, haven't I?
1: Isn't it Deo?
0: Yeah, but Rayo's the team's name.
1: Fine.
0: Oh, dear. No point saying Deo, is it? They throw rocks at you.
1: Now, obviously, it's going to be Glasner's last game in charge of Palace.
0: Yeah.
1: Could he bring back silverware? I think he can. I think he will. And
0: as you pointed out earlier on, it'd be his fourth trophy in four seasons.
1: Exactly. Yeah. One with Eintracht Frankfurt from Germany.
0: 22. That was the Europa, I think, wasn't it? Yeah.
1: Europa League. And ahead
0: then
1: of...
0: the FA Cup and then the little kind of novelty one.
1: The Charity Shield. Yeah. I think if, you know how they always talk about European games, Premier League games or, you know, games from England abroad, that should be the curtain. that's the game that should be played abroad. If you want to take a game away, take the Charity Shield, let that be played abroad.
0: On a very different note, but linked to what you're just saying, you know that we have various words and differences with the Americans. I think it was George Bernard Shaw who said the States and England or Britain are two countries separated by a common language.
1: Yeah.
0: Like we say a car's bonnet, they say a hood.
1: Yes.
0: We say boot, they say trunk.
1: Yes.
0: We say pavement, they say sidewalk.
1: Yes.
0: They don't say abroad. They don't say going abroad. Just don't say. But broad is a kind of borderline acceptable slang term for a woman.
1: Okay.
0: Frank Sinatra.
1: Yeah.
0: Why would broad become a woman, I wonder? Hey, look at that fine broad, Frank Sinatra would say in a better accent than that. It's just weird though, isn't it?
1: Yeah.
0: I only know because when I first went to uni, there was an American student there and an American tutor. And they were talking, and I said, oh, is it the first time you've been abroad? And he looked at me, this was before people were trained. And I said, what do you mean? I said, well, in a foreign country. And then the tutor explained to him, the American guy, they say that here. They say abroad meaning a foreign country. And then, of course, for them, abroad would be... It's the first time you've been abroad. I've never... Once I'm considering it, I've got the legs for it, but I'm never going to do it. We'll have to find what talks for.
1: Before we shoot off...
0: Where are we going? Can we leave early then?
1: Well, no.
0: Taxi!
1: I
0: want to go and see abroad.
1: I want to hear from Glasner, because obviously it's his last night in charge, last game in charge for Palace. Going to bring home the trophy, and he said it'd be a perfect way to send off with that movie scenario.
2: It would mean a lot, but not for me personally. I think especially for the players, for the group, because I know how hard every single player, every single one in the staff worked throughout the season. It will be our 60th game of the season. This would mean a lot for me that we then could have a fantastic ending to the season. But however the game ends tomorrow, because it's sports, it's football, you never know. But I really enjoy it, and we all enjoy it, this journey together, and yeah, we will give our best to get the happy ending tomorrow, and this is would be to win the game, of course.
0: And that would be undoubtedly an absolute triumph, Crystal Palace.
1: Of course, and do you know what? It'd be, you kind of think, from where do Crystal Palace go from here? Because obviously they've had success for 2 years in a row now, winning the FA Cup, Charity Shield, the Community Shield, and then the Europa Conference League. So next year, they're obviously going to want something else.
0: Relegation.
1: They've surely got to keep going with this momentum. So they've got to target.
0: If they win the conference, they're in the Europa.
1: Yeah, I don't think they'll win the Europa next year.
0: No, but I'm just saying. So that means they're already in a position, maybe over the summer, to transfer a slightly different calibre of players. Not there's anyone with their players. They've got them to the conference. They're on the effort. But you take my point, though. They become more in the spotlight, don't they?
1: Well, of course.
0: And more money.
1: Well, yeah, no, of course. But the thing is, I think they are going to lose players like Mateta. You know, he was linked away with the move in January, and I think he'll probably most likely leave in the summer, so he's going to have to be replaced. Lacrosse, I think, is linked to move away. I think he's linked with Liverpool for next season. So there's
0: always movement in football, isn't there?
1: Of course there is. So, you know, they're going to have to strengthen their squad, but also maybe a realistic target for them next season is maybe trying to finish in the European places in the Premier League and maybe going for
0: 15th this season. That's a big ask.
1: I mean,
0: can be done.
1: Yeah, it can be done. But maybe target maybe the League Cup next year. That's another bit of silverware, isn't it?
0: Greedy. Let's put all that and more to our Crystal Palace guest. He's a podcaster. Wing It is the name of his podcast. He's on the way and he's in Leipzig after this.
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0: Yep, yep, yep, because you can win a trip to the 2026 FIFA World Cup, courtesy of Adidas. 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And there's football tonight, of course there is. There's England, well, Crystal Palace versus Rayo. It's in Leipzig. We've got a top Crystal Palace fan in Leipzig standing by. After we get you, we whet your appetite by reminding you how Crystal Palace made the big journey to the conference final.
6: The full-time whistle blows. Oliver Glasner has led Crystal Palace to their first ever European final.
2: Honestly, very proud on the players, especially. For many of them, it was the first European experience.
6: Mitchell with the ball in, and he's standing in the near post. Ismail Assar, yet again.
7: Yeah, in an ideal world, we'd top off Oliver's reign with a win next Wednesday.
8: Jean-Philippe Mateta, hands on hips. Here he goes, right footed. Oh, he just calmly rolls it beyond the goalkeeper.
9: I just keep working hard and believe anything can happen.
6: Everybody, young and old, is on their feet. There'll be fans on their phones already booking hotels and flights to Germany.
0: So as we know, they stunned football last season, and maybe stunned some of their fans with that amazing FA Cup triumph. And they're back now in a final, another final for the conference. One first, of course, I have to say this is about the only crumb of comfort I've got at the moment. One first by an English team in the form of West Ham. Chelsea got it as well. Now Palace could make it three English teams having dominated the conference. And I'm delighted to welcome back to the show Albert Curley from the Winging It podcast. Good morning, Albert. This has been a couple of seasons for your mob and a half, has it not?
10: It's been unreal. I mean, you know, a little over a year ago, we're obviously celebrating the FA Cup final and the victory. I mean, for me personally, it took a little while to sort of settle in that, oh yeah, it means we're playing European football now. And then, you know, you have the debacle with UEFA over the summer, Europa League, and we've ended up in the Conference League. But, you know, you zoom out a little bit and maybe it's been great for us because, you know, we've got to the final and, you know, touch wood, if we win it, then we go into Europa League where we should have been next season. So, yeah, no complaints this end.
0: Well, two things on that. One is I've been winding up Kane Reeves, who presents a show with me normally two or three days a week. He's not on this morning because I thought the whole Nottingham Forest Supergrass saga was reprehensible. But I wonder whether you're kind of hinting that there, whether you now think that maybe was half a blessing in disguise?
10: Yeah, I mean, we'll never know. You know, Forest obviously got all the way to the semi-finals and obviously went out to Villa, eventually won it. So, you know, that's not to say that we couldn't have matched that or gone one further. So, you know, the grievance is still valid. However, I think the fact that we've, you know, it's our first sniff of European football in any regard. Yeah. So I think with a bit of, you know, at the time it was, you know, certainly an outrage. But fast forward 10 months. And here we are, you know, everyone's out. I'm currently in Berlin. Everyone's out in the German sunshine having a couple of beers. And we're going to a European final tomorrow. So, yeah, it's dreamland.
0: I know the scenes, the kind of triumphant bus scenes were amazing in Coventry for the FA Cup. What's it going to be like if you get the conference the following season?
10: It's hard to imagine it, really. I mean, the FA Cup pomp and ceremony and basket in that glory, that only feels like a couple of weeks ago, you know. Yeah. It doesn't, like, the fact that there's a possibility of doing all of that again in, you know, questionably a bigger tournament or certainly on a bigger stage. It's again, if it goes ahead, it's a real good sort of full stop to Glasner's reign, what this team's done, what the club's done. And again, it's just something else we can all be very, very proud of.
0: Now, it's your first time as a club in a European final. It's the first time for Rayo Vallecano as well on that front. What do you think the approach is going to be? Because to me, they're an unknown quantity. I mean, we know what Palace can do. You know, we know you haven't had the domestic season you perhaps hoped for. You finished, what, I think, 15th. But by the same token, we've seen goals going, particularly from Sarr.
10: Absolutely. I mean, Sarr's been on fire this season. You know, 20 goals and counting. He's been very prolific in the Conference League. Yeah. You know, not to sound, this isn't meant to sound in any way arrogant, because we're just not that club. I think, you know, we'll go out and play our game. We know we can withstand pressure. If Icano want to sort of be on the front foot, and we'll hit him on the counter. That's essentially how we've played under Glasner effectively for the last 18 months. So I don't think we'll do anything out of the ordinary. We've got to go out there and play our game. They finished higher up in the Liga than we did in the Premier League, but then you can also argue that there's a real fall off in the Liga compared to the Premier League. Is certainly more competitive across the board. So I think I don't think anyone's going to go there and run away with it, and I certainly wouldn't say we're going to go there and run away with it, but I'd like to think we'll go and put on a good display and certainly have enough to maybe edge past.
0: And certainly Sarr scored in his last five Conference League appearances, so the smart money's got to be him doing it again, repeating it again. Let me ask you slightly, looking ahead slightly, you know I'm going to go with this. What's going to happen to Crystal Palace, do you think, post-Glasner? I mean, it's going to be a fascinating summer, without a shadow of a doubt. It's also going to be, I'd imagine, nerve-wracking for you and your mob.
10: Yeah, I think so. I mean, look, ultimately, Glasner's going, right? That's what we do know. What we don't know is, at this stage, is are we going to win the Conference League, and therefore will we have more European football next season? Obviously, if we don't win it, there's no European football, and I guess you become a less attractive proposition for players and whoever the next manager is going to be. Should we get into the Europa League, I imagine we have a lot more options, a lot more flexibility, certainly have a bit more finance behind us. So, you know, whilst we can sort of enjoy the occasion and, you know, like I say, bask in the sort of experience of being in a European final, I'm sure behind the scenes, there's, you know, it does have wider implications. You know, I'm sure Steve Parrish, the board, I mean, everybody wants to win it, of course we do, but I think it gives us choice, it gives us options and flexibility if we win. If we don't, you know, we're a club that finished 15th in the Premier League.
0: And stayed in the Premier League, he said, as a bitter and twisted West Ham fan. Who would you... Well, two questions, really, but they're linked. Who have you heard has been approached or might be in the mix, and who would you like to see get the job?
10: Well, the two names that have been bubbling around, obviously Thomas Frank is one, who I don't think I'd be adverse to. I think that and I know it's difficult to say this to a West Ham fan. Obviously, the Tottenham debacle is exactly that. It's a debacle, and you know they've finished 17th two seasons in a row, and arguably should have gone down. So I don't think you can judge Thomas Frank on his time at Spurs. The other name that keeps sort of rearing its head is Iriola from Bournemouth. I think he'll probably have maybe more options than Crystal Palace. I'm sure teams like Liverpool that might be fancying a swap might come in for him, but they're the two names that that bubble around. I mean, I'm stunned we haven't seen Sean Dyche in a Palace uniform at some point, but you know, I'd to go from Glasner to Sean Dyche, no disrespect to Mr. Dyche, but I don't think anybody would be too enamoured with that.
0: But we have seen some interesting kind of out of nowhere hirings, like Reggie the Debris guy from Sunderland, for example. Are there any stranger names you've been... I mean, for example, you know, I'm pretty certain we're going to end up with Scott Parker in the Championship as a West Ham manager. Not a problem for me at all with that, and I wonder whether if he gets us up, that might be his club that he takes on to hopefully slightly more Premier League success. Are there any younger managers you've thought of?
10: I mean, Kieran McKenna was a name that bounced around for a little while, but obviously he's, you know, he's got Ipswich promoted, and I'm sure he'll stay where he is for another season. So, I mean, to be honest, it's all. I think any Palace fan that's been thinking about the next manager hasn't really been focusing on what's right in front of us, and it's, you know, and I'm sure the board's the same. And, you know, it's all eyes on the game, on the final, you know, and what happens beyond that. It's like you said, it's been a real great couple of seasons for us. If there's no silverware next season, it's because we haven't appointed the right manager. Yeah. You know, we all know the club is stable and in good hands, whoever the manager is. It's just how far can we push this team? How far can we push this squad? And like I say, it a lot of that pivots on the result in this final. It's massive for us.
0: It's going to be a great game. We've got it tonight, of course, we have on Talk Sport. You can have your say straight afterwards on the Sports Bar, folks. Albert, we're talking to Albert Curley from the Winging It podcast. Albert, Can I trouble you, sir, for a prediction? You'll add a couple if you like, one from your head and one from your heart. What do you reckon?
10: I would like to think we're gonna nick it 2-1.
0: Fantastic. Listen, I hope and pray that's the case, mate, and thank you very much for your time and talking to us from Germany, of course. That was Albert Curley from the Winging It podcast talking to me, Price, and you guys on Talk Sport and on Talk. We'll be live till 5. Up next, we're going to get an overview of the current state of play, not just of Spanish football in general, but in Rayo Vallecano in particular. 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
0: And here we are, my friends. You're listening to Extra Time with Acorn Insurance, supporting British taxi drivers since 1982. Now, we've heard from a Palace fan. Time now for an overview of Spanish football and drilling down a bit into Rayo Vallecano, because it's a man who's been on the show several times before, author of a brilliant book called HH, which is the biography of Helenio Herrera, hugely controversial and successful coach in Spanish football, the master of the dark arts. The book's called HH, and its author, Richard Fitzpatrick, joins us once again. Good morning, Richard. I almost called you Fats Patrick there. If you've not put weight on. If you know, Richard Fitzpatrick. Okay, so tell us a bit, if you would, about Rayo Vallecano. It's their first time, I believe, in the European final, and I think they finished, what, fifth in La Liga?
20: Yeah, absolutely. First time in a European Cup final. It's only their second time playing in Europe. The last time was about 25 years ago. They are a minnow. They're a tiny club, beloved across Spain. Rayito, they're called Little Rayo. Everybody has a soft spot for them in Spain. They come from a really working class neighbourhood in Madrid. Actually, they're only the only club in top flight football in Europe that is named after a neighbourhood, Vallecas. That's where the Vallecano comes from. So they've very little money. I mean, it's comical the way the club is run. They've no online ticket sales. If you want to get a ticket for the match, it's old school. You have to queue up outside the stadium in advance in the cold in winter and in the steaming heat in the summer. So they've run on a shoestring. I mean, Crystal Palace aren't powerhouses in the Premier League, but they've spilled five times the squad value that Rayo have. So they'll be going into the final as underdogs. They've had a mixed season domestically because they've been fighting on two fronts. They got in trouble mid-season and they were drifting towards the relegation zone. But they've done well now since they're on a 9-match unbeaten run till the end of the season. So they're actually up just off the European places again this season. So they're safe.
0: And what kind of football do they play? We know that Crystal Palace, you know, at the moment they've been, you know, attacking a lot on the counter. What are Rayo Vallecano like?
20: Yeah, it's a great question. They're a very exciting team to watch. They, although the team is cobbled together from journeymen, they play a really good attacking type of football. They press really high. They're very dynamic. They've got two really good wingers. And they've a brilliant coach. He's a young guy, Inigo Perez. He was an assistant coach. Listeners will know Anthony Iraola at Bournemouth. He was an assistant coach with him at Rayo, actually. And he was due to go over with him when he took over at before, I think it was. But he got refused a work permit, so he had to stay put. And he ended up becoming the head coach at Rayo. But he's done a fantastic job.
0: And that's curious in some ways, because Iriola's name has been mentioned in connection with a possible move to Palace, but also maybe moving back to Bilbao. What have you heard on that front, if anything, Richard?
20: Yeah, nobody knows for sure. Ernesto Valverde has stepped down, a legendary coach at Athletic Bilbao. He was a head coach at Barca, won back-to-back league titles there. He could stay in the Premier League as well. He's obviously a really talented coach as well, but nobody knows for sure what his next move is.
0: And who are the players we might need to watch out for? I've heard of a guy called, I'll probably mispronounce this, Alemão. It's a big continental score in this competition.
20: Yeah, he's a Brazilian guy. He's about 28. He came at the start of the season on a 5-year contract. You know, Brazilian, we were expecting goals, but he's only scored 2 goals in La Liga this season, so he hasn't been firing on all cylinders. Although he has showed some form in the last few weeks. Now, he scored in both legs of the semi-finals, scoring the winning goals in both games against Strasbourg, home and away. So he's coming into a bit of form, but the kind of star player on Rayo's team is their number 10, Isi Palazon. He's a kind of ex-winger. He's a very subtle, kind of crafty player. He's a joy to watch. He's the guy to watch out for. They have two good wingers as well. I don't know how they'll play both of them, but Jorge de Frutas, he was unlucky not to make Spain's World Cup squad, and Alvaro Garcia, he's probably the fastest footballer in Spain. He's a lightning fast up the left flank. He just trails up and down for the whole game. He'll be exciting to watch as well, and a danger man.
0: And were the Spanish media surprised, maybe the fans are surprised, that Rayo Vallecano managed to beat Strasbourg in the semi-finals?
20: Every step of the way, it's been amazing. Like, people haven't expected this run at all. Like I mentioned, it's only the second time they've played in Europe in the club's 100-year history. So to get to a final on their budget is extraordinary. You know, beating Strasbourg, part of the Luco umbrella, you know, a bigger club. They beat AEK Athens in the quarterfinal, just edged them 4-3. So it's a real fairy tale advance by the club, but they're well worth it.
0: And of course, if they were to win tonight, and I haven't really got a dog in the fight, but if they were to win tonight, it's the Europa next season for them.
20: Yeah. Oh, it'd be extraordinary. And they've such a fantastic club, like a really kind of left wing fan base, but the club owner is an awful man. Everybody despises him in Spanish football. He says he treats the team like a child, and he treats the fans worse. People won't be happy for him, but as I say, they're beloved across Spain.
0: And let me ask you more generally about how this season's been for Spanish football. What have you made of it overall?
20: It's been a strange season. League title race, as usual, kind of came down to the big two between Barca and Real Madrid. Real Madrid were ahead as late as February in the league table, but Barca pulled away and they won by about 18 points, I think, in the end. Atletico didn't raise a gallop, really, and there was a really interesting relegation battle at the weekend. Any of five clubs could have gone down right up to the last minute because of the peculiar way that the system is set up. But that was exciting. But it's been a so-so season and nothing spectacular.
0: I'd imagine there's been a degree of focus on Pep Guardiola's retirement from Man City.
20: Oh yeah, it's been wall-to-wall coverage. I mean, he's such a huge figure in the history of football. Setting the template, you only have to look at how clubs play football now. Half clubs around Europe play Pep ball. He's massive. Even though he's a very divisive figure in Spain, he's despised in Madrid because he's a Barca icon. But there's been huge coverage of his departure.
0: Richard, always great having you on the programme, mate. That was Richard Fitzpatrick there, giving us his unique take on Rayo Vallecano. That game tonight, of course, on the Talksport Network versus Crystal Palace. It's the big conference final. And Richard's book is a brilliant read. It's called HH, The Master of the Dark Arts himself, Helenio Herrera, a fascinating read and a brilliant insight into kind of post-war Spain and beyond. And he was talking to me, Paul Austin, you guys on Talksport and on Talk. We'll be live this morning till 5.
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0: And now let's talk about the day today in history. On today's date, back in 1199, a bit before my time, King John, who became known as Lackland, was crowned king. And on today's date, in 1703, Tsar Peter the Great founded, on the site of a captured Swedish fortress, the city of St. Petersburg, which until 1918 was the capital of Russia. Isn't that interesting? No, not really. Meanwhile, on the musical and showbiz front, born on today's date in 1935, great singer, songwriter and producer, beloved of the Northern Soul crowd, step forward, Ramsey Lewis.

0: Well, she could hit the notes, could she not, Cilla? Wonderful woman. And born on today's date in 1947, Peter Knight, one of the singers with that kind of reinvented folk rock and roll combo, Steel Eye Span. They charted with this Gregorian chant back in the 70s. Go figure.
1: Gaudete, gaudete, Christus es natus, ex Maria Virgin.
0: Go on, sing along, you know this one.
1: Gaudete, gaudete, Christus.
0: Huge hit at around the same time in the same decade was the New Seekers cover version of a soft drink song. One of their main members of the New Seekers, Marty Christian, born on today's date in 1947, he loved to teach the world to do something very special.
2: I like

Born today's date in 1957. She gets a mention in the Times, but not under her birth name, which was Susan Ballion. She became a hugely influential performer, singer, songwriter. I think cruelly and criminally underrated. She's Susie Sue from Susie and the Banshees.

And born on today's date in 1957 from one of my favourite American bands of the 90s, Eddie Harsh, keyboard player, and they're still going strong, keyboard player with the Black Crowes.

And now let's go down under. Happy birthday to Neil Finn, one of the Finn brothers. First charted with the band Split Enz, spelled E-N-Z, and then they morphed into Crowded House. Still going strong. Born today's date in 1958. Happy birthday, Neil.

Well, on today's date in 1941, the Bismarck battleship, German battleship, was sunk by the British Navy with a loss of 2,100 lives. A real disaster for the German Navy at the time, and certainly for those on board who drowned, goes without saying. Meanwhile, happy birthday to Chef Supreme. Slightly bonkers in some of his recipes. Born on today's date in 1966, Heston Blumenthal, or as the late Sir Terry Wogan always used to call him, Heston Blumenheck. I know, dead jokes. And another great chef shares that birth date. I believe he was born in 1975. Jamie Oliver. What are the... It's almost one of those kind of astrological type things, isn't it? I don't think so, necessarily. But what's the time of year? Is it Cancer this time of year? Lost track of his zodiacs. And finally, born on today's date in 1965, top tennis player Pat Cash. Those are your big birthdays coming up on the show in the next hour of the programme. You lucky people. We're not only going to be talking once again to Phil Brown, one of our regulars, great host of a great podcast, Beyond the Pitch. He's also a dyed-in-the-wool Man United fan. There's always Man United stories and rumours and newspaper stories to comment on. All that and a specialist cleaner whose main focus is extreme cleaning. Who do the police call when something goes badly wrong and someone needs to clear up a murder scene? It's our special guest after 3:30 on TalkSport and Talk.

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13: From the Sky News Centre at 3, a former Prime Minister is warning Labour against forcing Sir Keir Starmer out without a clear plan for the country. Sir Tony Blair's criticised government moves on the economy, the workers' rights bill and what he calls an acceleration of net zero. Our political correspondent Lucy McDade has more from the XPN's 5,000-word essay.
14: The government's principal problem isn't Keir's personality, Blair says. It is because we don't have a worked-out, coherent plan for the country. He's saying this Labour government is too unwilling to leave its comfort zone and needs a fundamental reset.
13: Five young people have died in separate water incidents during the recent heatwave as the RNLI warns of the dangers of swimming. The charity says temperatures in lakes and reservoirs remain low despite the hot weather, raising the risk of cold water shock. Israel says it's expanding its ground operation in southern Lebanon following a rise in drone attacks from Hezbollah. A ceasefire remains in place, but Israel says it's acting against threats from the Iran-backed group. A man's been arrested by detectives investigating the Heaton Park synagogue terror attack in Greater Manchester. A 49-year-old's being questioned on suspicion of failing to disclose information relating to terrorist activity. Bereaved families have met the Prime Minister at Downing Street earlier and the consultation on child online safety measures closed at midnight. So Keir Starmer says the government will move very quickly on plans to tackle the harms that social media can cause children. Earlier he met Ruth Moss, whose daughter Sophie Parkinson died after viewing harmful online content.
15: For every child that you see here, there will be hundreds of thousands of parents that are grappling with this issue, and there will be costs associated with that as well in terms of children's mental health, in terms of their physical health, and we need to be addressing that. So we put all that on the table today, and I hope that the Prime Minister listens.
13: And all the British hopes of success at the French Open tennis and the men's singles have come to an end. That's the latest. I'm Barry Weir.
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16: I'm Matt Hutchinson with your sports headlines. TalkSport understands Man City are hopeful of agreeing a deal for Elliot Anderson. We're told the Forest midfielder would prefer a move to the Etihad over Man United. Forest believe Anderson is worth around £105 million, significantly higher than City's valuation, though. Meanwhile, the Etihad hierarchy wants £45 to £50 million for Jack Grealish this summer. Everton are interested in another loan, but we understand City would only allow that if the deal included an obligation to buy. Our transfer expert, Ben Jacobs, has shared one potential scenario.
17: Grealish trains, plays under Maresca, sees whether he can impress, and then a bit later in the summer, Everton are prepared to be patient and also explore another loan.
16: Oliver Glasner is urging his Palace players to win their Conference League final and bag the Europa League spots they should have had this season. You can hear Palace face Rayo Vallecano live on Talk Sport tonight. Now, James Maddison has defended his Spurs teammates for their post-match reaction to staying up.
18: The celebrations at the end, which obviously the fun police come out and have a little bit of a go out, was more relief, just the fact that we have managed to dig deep and get that last win, because I knew West Ham would win.
16: Meanwhile, over in West London, we're being told Chelsea won't sell João Pedro at any price this summer, not even a world record bid of £198 million. And Lawrence Shankland says moving to Rangers has been a long time coming after his transfer from Hearts was confirmed. The striker has signed a 2-year deal at Ibrox with the option to extend for a further 12 months.
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19: And as I was half saying before the news, good morning, by the way, my friends. You are listening to Extra Time with me, Paul Ross, with Acorn Insurance as well, the UK's largest tax insurance specialist. I was saying before the news in my stumbling way, I'm not really keen on or a believer in the astrology. But just give me a slight pause for thought. And I thought, you know, just slight pause for thought. But two big chefs were born on today's date, as I mentioned earlier on. In 1966, Tristan Blumenthal was born. So he's a Gemini. On today's date in 75, it was Jamie Oliver. And Stuart Armand's with me. Not one, not two, but three incredibly talented and well-known footballers were born on today's date.
20: Oh, yeah?
19: Step forward, born on today's date in 1967, Paul Gascoigne.
20: Okay, yeah,
19: great. Shares his birthday with Lee Sharp.
20: Okay, yeah.
19: Man United,
20: yeah,
19: Lee's great. Yeah. And born on today's date in 2002, Jamie Doku, Man City.
20: Man City.
19: All on the same date.
20: Wow, what a day for celebrity birthdays.
19: And a day for a great boxer's birthday. One of my favourite boxers, 75 years old today, former world light heavyweight champion,
20: yep.
19: John Conte.
20: Very good.
19: Liverpudlian thoroughbred, great boxer. And born on today's date in 1956, he's 56 years old today, Joseph Fiennes, who was on ATV's most recently, playing Gareth Southgate in that TV show that was on at the weekend, Dear England, based on the stage play. So there we go.
20: You a fan of Dear England?
19: I haven't seen it yet. I'll be catching it.
20: It was a stage show, wasn't it, before?
19: It was initially, yeah, but the tickets were like as well as the teeth of a hen. Now, you've got a pen behind your computer screen.
20: Okay.
19: I suggest you take it.
20: Got it.
19: Got a bit of paper.
20: Got a bit of paper.
19: Okay, now, the reason I'm asking for those things is I'm not sure how familiar you are with pre-decimal currency in this country.
20: Not.
19: At all.
20: I mean, I know of it.
19: A bit of a penny.
20: Yeah, yeah, yeah.
19: Shilling.
20: Yeah, a tuppence.
19: You didn't have tuppence pieces.
20: Oh, okay.
19: They're 2p, but okay. Different. Well, the reason I ask you is because...
20: Okay, here we go.
19: A rare Edward VIII, i.e. the monarch who was only monarch for a matter of months and then abdicated because he wanted to marry a divorcee, Wallis Simpson, okay? So, but it's in the 30s. I think he abdicated in 1936.
20: Right.
19: So it's 90 years old this year. A rare Edward VIII half-crown coin that is one of only six known to exist has sold at auction for £200,000. Now, half a crown is by definition half a...
20: Sixpence?
19: No, half a crown is half a...
20: Crown?
19: And a crown is 5 shillings.
20: 5 shillings, right.
19: So write down 5 shillings.
20: 5 shillings.
19: Right. There were 20 shillings in a pound.
20: 20 to a pound.
19: So how many how many crowns were there back in the day? Crowns were phased out back in Victorian times, I think.
20: So it was half a shilling. Half a shilling.
19: No. A crown is 5 shillings.
20: Okay, a crown is 5 shillings.
19: 20 shillings to a pound. So there's 4 crowns and a pound.
20: Fine.
19: Which means there are 8 half-a-crowns.
20: Yep.
19: Because a crown is, by definition, half a crown. Now, when decimal currency came in 71, half a crown 2 shillings and sixpence, write that down, 2 and 6,
20: yeah,
19: was deemed to be 12.5p.
20: Right.
19: Okay, and they did that because they had to kind of approximate for these things.
20: Yeah.
19: But in the pre-decimal money...
20: Right.
19: Okay, half a crown, and there are 8 in a pound.
20: 8 in a pound.
19: Half a crown had 30 pennies in it.
20: Right.
19: Okay, so from working that out, how many pennies are there in a pound? Old pennies. 100 new pennies.
20: Yeah.
19: But before we went decimal...
20: It was 30.
19: No. There were, in a half a crown, there are 8 half a crowns in a pound.
20: Yes, 8 half a crowns in a pound, but and 30 in a penny.
19: And a half a crown has 30 pennies in it.
20: Right.
19: So how many pennies overall were in the old pound, pound note? There wasn't a pound coin then. Okay. Crazy. In fact, there was a shilling, and a 50 pence piece until 1971. He's doing his working out, he's put his tongue between his teeth, he's working it out. Can you imagine how complicated it was for kids at school to learn this?
20: Yeah. I'm struggling right now.
19: Get me the pocket money. I used to get sixpence a week pocket money. 6 old p, not 6 new p. So that was 2.5 pence in the decimal money.
20: About still, 200.
19: Go on.
20: No.
19: You know, you're in the right ballpark. Obviously, you are.
20: 200 and...
19: It's 8 thirties. What are 8 thirties?
20: 21.
19: No, 8 times 30.
20: Oh, 211? I don't know.
19: Okay. 3 times 8 is what?
20: 21.
19: No, that's 3 times 7. Okay,
20: so okay, yeah, yeah.
19: Add a naught to it.
20: Yeah, so 240.
19: There were 240 yeah. pennies in an old pound.
20: Yeah.
19: There were 8 half crowns.
20: Right.
19: Who came up with 2 shillings? Isn't that the maddest system you've ever heard of?
20: Yeah, like...
19: What I'd love to do is, I'd love to do what they did on Life on Mars.
20: Yeah.
19: Where they took a 21st century copper and plonked it back in the 70s. And what would confuse everybody for the first 2 weeks is working out your money.
20: Yeah.
19: Don't you think?
20: I mean, I'll be honest, it is 3 in the morning and I'm not clued on with me maths this morning.
19: I used to work, I was a milk boy from the age of about 10.
20: Right.
19: Saturday deliveries and, you know, pick up the money on a Saturday, whatever. And we'd sell tea and coffee and sugar, right?
20: Mm-hmm.
19: So... And they, you could put your milk on your bill.
20: Yeah.
19: But the milk would deliver your tea and coffee.
20: Yeah.
19: Tea was 1 shilling and 9 pence a quarter pound. So this is before, pre-metric, pre-decimal.
20: No wonder they changed it.
19: Well, that was the thing, but it was so ingrained in our culture.
20: Yeah.
19: That you can imagine the absolute shock of, because we used to have a threepenny bit.
20: I don't, yeah, all right.
19: Which became then rather rude rhyming slang we won't go into. Nice threepennies. But a threepenny bit was 3 pence. By definition. How many of those are in a pound?
20: I don't know.
19: No, you can work it out. 3 into 240. Do the sum.
20: Yeah.
19: You're there. You see, you're already there. When you get the hang of it.
20: Yeah.
19: 3 into 2 don't go. 3 into 24 go. We now know 8.
20: Yeah.
19: Don't they?
20: Yeah.
19: And then 8 yeah. and a 0 left over.
20: Yeah.
19: So there were 80 threepenny bits in a pound.
20: Oh, God.
19: 240 pennies. And there were 40 sixpences in a pound because there were 20 shillings.
20: Thank God for decimal.
19: Are you any the wiser?
20: Thank God for decimalisation. Now, Paul.
19: Go on.
20: Are you
19: in fact, can I just very quickly say,
20: go on.
19: One of the tests, that when they used to catch German spies in the Second World War,
20: yeah,
19: because we're never too far away from the Second World War on this show, they'd be parachuted into this country, or they'd be working, and they'd, some of them would be of, you know, British heritage or American, so they could speak English fine, but when they used to, he's a bit dodgy, that police turn up, and you know, he's constantly looking at manoeuvres of the tanks on soup or whatever, one of the things they do is they give them very quickly mental arithmetic about change. You put a pound of sugar... And a pound of, 2 pounds of sugar and a quarter pound of tea, that's 3 and 6. There's a pound, what change do you want to give me? Now, if you're English, you knew straight away what it
20: was. Right, okay.
19: 16 shillings to sixpence. No, they trap many a German with that one. You're not a German spy, are you?
20: Probably, I might well
19: I
20: be.
19: I think I'm getting my suspicions about you now.
20: I might well be.
19: Basically, by the Second World War.
20: How familiar are you the works of Sonny Rollins?
19: Great jazz saxophonist.
20: Well, unfortunately, I've got some bad news for you.
19: What?
20: Jazz.
19: I never met the man.
20: Well, jazz musician Sonny Rollins, known as the saxophone colossus,
19: yeah,
20: has died, age 95.
19: I must confess, and I'm sorry to hear that news. I'm not hugely familiar with jazz, but I thought he was long gone.
20: No,
19: 95.
20: Yeah. Rollins was regarded as one of the greatest saxophonists.
19: That's easy for you to say.
20: Yep. Of all
19: Let's
20: time.
19: Get back to the decimal currency.
20: Of all time, and worked with Miles Davis, Charles Parker.
19: Yeah. I think he's on the album. I think he's on Kind of Blue.
20: Okay.
19: The Miles Davis, amazing jazz album.
20: And
19: Sonny Rollins.
20: John Coltrane.
19: John Coltrane, yeah.
20: He died at his home in Woodstock, New York on Monday, and a statement on his website included a quote from Rollins which said, "When the creative person ends, he continues in the next existence." Born Walter Theodore Rollins, He released over 60 albums and won 2 Grammys.
19: He played on some of the greatest jazz albums of all time with John Coltrane, with Miles Davis, and Charlie Parker, Bird, they used to call Charlie Parker. Clint Eastwood made a film about him, he directed.
20: He also received the Medal of Arts from President Obama in 2008.
19: Fair play to him. So, yeah. He's a rich, full life, and now he's gone.
20: Yes.
19: Cheer me up, why don't you?
20: Well, I mean, I thought you might have known who he was because I
19: Well, he was 96, right?
20: Yeah.
19: What would 9 shillings and sixpence be in pennies?
20: I have no idea, Paul.
19: It's got me tormenting people, though, isn't it? Okay, pay attention, class. We're going to do a lesson with a twist today. Rather than base the currency on decimals, like 10 pennies to a 10 pence piece, an old two bob bit that would have been, we're going to do something based to the power of 12, which is pennies, into a pound with a 20. None of it made any sense, did it?
20: No. And I didn't. It didn't make any sense for me either.
19: Still currency, but then phased out kind of the year I was born. There used to be not only an old half p, right? So when you think there are 240 pennies to a pound,
20: right?
19: Half a pence meant there were 480 half pennies in a pound.
20: Jeez.
19: But they also used to have farthings, which is a quarter of an old penny, right? So that was, when you think of it, just how many of those were? No wonder they phased them out. I think they ran out of copper.
20: Who thought of this currency?
19: I think it all developed organically, didn't it, over the years? There have been groats. There used to be things that were phased out. A groat. Who heard a groat?
20: No.
19: That was some kind of old coin from Shakespeare's day. Because he often makes little jokes about, you know, how we laughed.
20: Yeah.
19: I'll get me groat and all that kind of stuff. There were groats that are long gone.
20: I mean,
19: florin. You know, florin? Another one for two shillings. They had loads of different names. May I beg thee, sire, to loan me a florin? No problem. In fact, have half a crown. Can I have a whole crown? No.
20: They say that they're going to get rid of the 1 and 2p's.
19: That's very strange. I mean, like,
20: I think the days of, like, currency is going to be changing anyway. I think it's going to go all digital.
19: The old shrapnel's long gone, isn't it?
20: Yeah, because really? No one... I mean, how often... I mean, you might still use it, but how often do you spend a penny in, like, a shop or whatever?
19: Just a penny.
20: you know what I meant. Like, change.
19: Fruit salad or a blackjack chew. That's what you get for a penny.
20: I didn't even think they're that.
19: No, but
20: I think they're 10p or something now.
19: The Throckney bit was a great source of confusion to the people who went decimal, organised it, or because they couldn't, you know, you could say, if you're going to make it 10 new pennies, and we should say new pence to a 10p piece, 2 shillings, you could then say, okay, well, a sixpence is half that, or a quarter of that, whatever, so then 10 shillings, two shilling pieces, 4 sixpences.
20: Yeah.
19: You couldn't make a threepenny bit decimal.
20: No.
19: They just phased them out. They went within about a year. And I think they had 12 sides. They're really strange little coins, threepenny bits.
20: I wonder how much, because obviously you said that one of those went for £200,000.
19: Yeah. Half crown.
20: So, yeah. I mean, you wonder how much the old currency would be worth in value nowadays.
19: The trouble is, a lot of it is worth virtually nothing because there was so much of it.
20: Yeah.
19: These are only rare because they're the only six were made with his head on.
20: Right.
19: He then gave up being king. So he stepped away. So those are incredibly collectible.
20: Okay, so I suppose you wouldn't know if there's a...
19: I mean, you sometimes see a car boot for... I'm sure there were something, though, but, you know... And the pennies used to be, like, that big. Pennies were much bigger than a 10p piece. You know, if you say, there's your pocket money, there's 5 shillings for you, that'll be 60 pennies. If you're a kid, you're walking down the street with a limp. Maybe bulge your copper in your pocket.
20: One thing I used to remember from my banking days...
19: you know what day? Oh, banking.
20: Banking days, when I was working as a teller in the old banks.
19: What did you tell her?
20: Yeah, what did I tell you exactly?
19: You'd be behind the glass.
20: Yeah. And what people would used to...
19: You like the Woolies advert, it's the safe place with a nice face. Good morning.
20: Yes.
19: Your money is safe with the Woolwich.
20: Yeah, that was Barclays. I worked for, not the
19: other banks are available.
20: Of course. And you get people come up and they come up with like an old note. And it'd be like a note that's been phased out.
19: Oh, yeah.
20: Whatever.
19: In my day, it was the old white fibers before £5 notes went blue.
20: And you'd have someone that would come up to you and go, oh, I've got this old fiver. I think it's from like the 1980s. How much will you give it for me?
19: They think it was collected, which, well, if it's currency,
20: yeah.
19: If you phase that, nothing. You've got a right to the mint.
20: Well, no,
19: would you honour them?
20: The bank kind of gives you as long as you had an account with Barclays, we'd pay it into.
19: They sort you out, yeah,
20: pay it back out. But so it'd be worth the value of what it
19: but
20: was.
19: But they think we can get some money for it.
20: Yeah, people think, oh, it's an old note. You know, I've got one. Probably isn't many around.
19: Maybe a collector will be interested.
20: Yeah, but I don't think you'd get much for it. I think you'd probably get the face value for it.
19: I would have thought so. Although people do pay over the odds for some 50 pence pieces now, don't they? Because some are regarded as being almost commemorative.
20: Yeah, or they've got a defect.
19: Limited edition or something.
20: Like the 20p's have a defect and it'd be worth a fortune, yeah. like not have a date on them, see, or something like that.
19: How things have changed. I haven't got any cash on me at all.
20: That's what I'm saying. You
19: so
20: know.
19: I couldn't check for me 20 pence, me defective 20 pence piece.
20: That's what I mean. So I think.
19: Was it worth 22 pence?
20: No, I mean, there was one coin. I can't remember what was wrong with it. I think it was something to do with the date and there was something else missing on this coin. It was a 20 pence piece. And if you had it, it was something worth, people were collecting it for like £200-300 for a 20 pence piece.
19: It's not a bad return, is it?
20: Well, no, for a 20 pence piece, of course not.
19: Yeah, I mean,
20: it's a big chunk of money, but yeah, you'd have people coming in and try it on. I've got an old £20 note, you know, yeah. Can I get 50 for it? And you're like,
19: what I think was interesting, and other currencies do it, but the Americans don't. All dollars are the same size, right? So your $100 is the same as $1, $5, whatever, $10.
20: Which is scary, because if you're, you know.
19: Well, that's why, here's a fact for you. Ray Charles, boom, oh no, he went blind, I think he was about 11. Stevie Wonder was born blind. When he did a gig, he insisted on being played in dollar bills. He said, okay, I tried $40. Because they said, oh, there's 220s. And of course, he was blind, so he could be ripped off. So he insisted on being played in singles so he could count them out properly. But there used to be a 10 shilling note worth 50 pence.
20: Right.
19: And, you know, that's when things were much, much cheaper. People were earning less money. But that was a tiny little thing. Because it had to be smaller than a pound.
20: Yeah.
19: Smaller than a fiver.
20: Yeah.
19: Then a tenner. Then a 20. And I remember the shock horror. People thought the world had gone mad when a £50 note came out. Who's ever going to spend one of them?
20: Bet people do now.
19: I know, but because, as we know, when it comes to prices, the economists agree with the ads and the plastic population. The only way is up.
20: I must admit, I think I'd cry spending a £50 note.
19: That's what you spend it on, though. If it's one of your video games, that's about the price, isn't it?
20: Well, yeah, but I think I still cry because you're handing over a 50. Like, you don't normally hold the £50 note.
19: It's a bullseye for you, have that.
20: Yeah.
19: What's the most money you had in your till when you were a teller in the bank? Were you given a float of?
20: Yeah, yeah.
19: What was it? What would it
20: so,
19: be?
20: So the standard float was only a couple of £100.
19: You check it every morning with a So you did that quick count, didn't you?
20: Every time you left your desk, you had to do a count. So if you needed to go to the toilet, you had to do a count before you left.
19: Couldn't get the yeah, of course you couldn't. Oh, yeah. Do you want to, Stuart?
20: No,
19: that's horrible.
20: Yeah,
19: I mean, do that with yourself.
20: No, of course. So you had to do count. It. You had to count in, count out every time you left the desk.
19: Okay.
20: I mean, I've had a million.
19: And on that bombshell,
20: not in total cash, no. But like with it, we passed over my account with like I think in monetary values, I think I had about 200,000 in my till, and then the rest was all kind of. Checks and whatnot, but it was all done for because I was working on the business till at that point. And I think it was £1 million.
19: The Wonga,
20: yeah,
19: blimey, Charlie. On the way though, talking football after our currency conversation, Phil Brown joins us, host of Beyond the Pitch, and a lot more besides. Talking to me, Paul Ross, and to you guys at the Stuart after this.
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19: Now, friends, let's catch up with one of our pals, one of our regulars, or certainly semi-regulars, the man behind the rather fine Beyond the Pitch podcast. It's our mate Phil Brown, absolutely live. Good morning, Phil. Hope all's well in your world. It's great you're back on because, I didn't only want to talk to you this morning about Man United, but there are a couple of Man United stories hanging around. What I did want to ask you about was, though, we've got an interesting... Well, we had a great result for Aston Villa last week. We've got Crystal Palace in action tonight in the conference. And without jinxing it, and I don't know if you are, I'm neutral on it, but Arsenal are then in action against PSG at the weekend. There is a possibility, Arsenal are probably not the favourite, Palace maybe tonight, but there's a possibility that in a Premier League side, three of them have the top three European competitive trophies. I don't think this ever happened before, but I'm wondering whether any of those trophies register at all in the States, maybe the Champions League, but are people even aware over there, the more casual football fan, of things like the conference in Europa?
26: Aye, absolutely. I mean, their game, all the games are shown live. I mean, I remember West Ham, Fiorentina was all over the place. So
19: the glory days, Phil. You break my heart. Yeah. Reminded me of that.
26: I had to throw it in there, man. Make sure that the check just cleared. So yes. No, it's very much on the conscience of Americans. It comes to English football. Premier League is, a few years ago was particularly nascent in the US. Now it's huge, and all these games are shown live across multiple different platforms. So yes, very much so. And for the Premier League, it's a return on their investment. It would be amazing for the Premier League to do a clean sweep.
19: Now, it's that time of year when we start to get a lot of transfer speculation, some of it more far-fetched than others. We do know that Elliot Anderson is a player, great Nottingham Forest midfielder, is a player that's had strong interest expressed in him. I'm sure he wants to maybe move to somewhere which may give him the chance to get more, to win more, basically. But apparently both Man United and Man City are in the race for him. We've getting reports over here that Man City are leading that race, and there's a growing expectation he's going to leave the City ground this summer. I do wonder, and it's a difficult one, this, but it's a difficult time, I'd imagine, for Man City in that, yes, we know the quality of the players, but people are well aware of what happened, for example, famously, after Arsene Wenger left, after, of course, Alex Ferguson left Man United, then that must add maybe to the, the doubts that some football agents and stars may have about going to City, the likes of City, where the management has achieved remarkable things and moved on.
26: Look, I can understand Elliot Anderson. If he had this decision to make 12 months ago going to Manchester City, it's an open and shut decision for me. But with Guardiola leaving, and not just Guardiola, but the complete dissection of his backroom staff, because they've gone too, and you're just not sure what type of football club City are going to be next season. I would be astonished if someone came in there with their backroom team and they were successful right away. I think that is not realistic. But City might be the only ones willing to pay a 100-plus fee for Elliot Anderson. I don't think if United were, as much as I love the thought of Elliot Anderson playing for United, I just don't think it makes financial sense to be spending 100 plus million. Teams are going to have to find a way to try to compete next season.
19: Yeah.
26: 19 of them without Elliot Anderson. So United need to be one of them.
19: Now, there's also, and the last time we spoke, we mentioned Marcus Rashford. I mean, you know, we're both huge fans, I mean, a genius talent, and, you know, remarkable. He's achieved remarkable things off the pitch as well. Apparently, Barcelona, having fresh Marcus Rashford talk to Man United, maybe even trying to sign him before the World Cup.
26: Well, I mean, with Marcus, you know, Hansi Flick likes him. Obviously, Hansi Flick has been pushing for him to be signed. Marcus is very happy there. I don't think he'd be in the England World Cup squad if he hadn't have gone there.
19: No.
26: But, you know, there's still a couple of weeks left before that buyout clause expires. United won't have a problem getting that type of money for him, but they would have a problem getting that type of money for him from a club Marcus wants to go to. So I still think getting a player like that for $35 million is really a unique opportunity in the transfer market. Personally, I would love to see him come back to United, but I don't see that happening.
19: Now, there's also, and it's not the kind of thing we'd normally maybe talk about, but because it's almost a soap opera style of football, but Bruno Fernandes and Roy Keane seem to be having some kind of spat at the moment after, I mean, okay, Fernandes, an amazing player, broke the record for assists at the weekend, 21 assists at a single in his top flight season. Fernandes had a go at Roy Keane for apparently lying about his new Premier League record or misleading people. And now Roy Keane's posted something cryptic about it. What do you make of all this? I mean, you mentioned the last time we were on. You think maybe it's time for some Man United players, ex-players, to think before they condemn and speak?
26: Well, of course. I think it's unintentionally self-deprecating for Roy Keane, and it really exposes him as being, you know, this petulant, really immature. And when you're wrong, just to accept you're wrong, apologize, move on. But, you know, he certainly, whenever Ronaldo was there, Roy Keane was very close to Cristiano Ronaldo, defended Cristiano Ronaldo on stats, defended Solskjaer.
19: Yeah.
26: Clearly, so Keane has an axe to grind with his previous employer. Look, his punditry is all surface level. There's really nothing granular to it. He shows you why he can't be a manager. And why he's box office on punditry, because he genuinely believes what he's saying, and he's very easy to provoke, and I think it's really embarrassing. I think Roy Keane is completely wrong.
19: And maybe it was a foregone conclusion after the last month or so, but Michael Carrick has been appointed the new permanent manager of Man United. We've spoken about this before, but can you remind us what your thoughts are on that going forward?
26: Yeah, look, the fact is, it was almost, you know, a headline that was buried somewhere because it was such an obvious conclusion. I think he's earned the right. He's going to be asked different questions next season that he's been asked this season, but he's earned the right to have the opportunity to answer them.
19: And the overarching question, which is still being asked by some pundits over here, is about whether it's going to be similar to the Ole Gunnar Solskjaer situation.
26: No.
19: I don't think we're comparing like with like there at all, though, are we?
26: I just can't find a scalable metric where that would be a concern. I understand the similarities with the fact he's taken over from a Portuguese manager who was particularly dark and he was an ex-player, but those are not metrics that would disqualify you. If someone can show me what is analogous to Solskjaer that would be a concern, then I'm willing to listen. But it can't be just because one caretaker manager who was an ex-player didn't work out, so therefore none of them can ever work out again.
19: Now, we also get lots of stories over here. You know what they say about Fleet Street? They used to. They're either at your feet or at your throat. And when it comes to the World Cup, a lot of newspapers in the front half, maybe the usual suspects, are like the Daily Mail, are very negative about the reception over there. You know, hotels are worried about going out of business. People aren't booking flights and stuff. You're on the ground kind of over there. What is the kind of reaction to it? Are people concerned about it being a bit of a damp squib?
26: Oh, absolutely. I mean, look, there's a very clear reality we faced here. In terms of not just outside, not just in football, but in society in general, Americans' buying power is significantly reduced. And, you know, it's honestly, it's rapacious greed with the way FIFA have gone after it. And it's definitely a concern. Plus, the foreign travel, people have legitimate concerns. And it's a very, very turbulent time in the United States right now. If this had happened 4 years ago, I don't think they'd have had a problem getting what they're asking for ticket prices and hotels. But look, I was in Vegas. I've been out in Vegas a couple of times since the start of the year. It's been empty.
19: Wow. Because, of course, there's also the concerns, you know, linked to the geopolitics at the moment about, for example, the Iranian team having to stay in Mexico and then maybe move across to play games in the States if and when that comes up?
26: Well, it's indefensible nonsense. And FIFA needed to have more of a spine. And

0: a friend who dealt with stranded marine life. Like, picks up dead turtles and stuff like this.
1: Right.
0: I send him the picture, and he said, oh, that's a 22-meter fin whale. And, yeah, bizarrely, he helped me, and we went down to Portsmouth Harbour, got it off the boat and winched up onto the side. I had to cut it into two pieces and send it away to be rendered in bathtub lorries.
1: I mean, you say that all so matter-of-factly, and there are so many questions. Like, you cut it into two pieces. What kind of tools or equipment do you use for that? You say something in the book that you're constantly looking about what's coming on the market, you know, new developments in from, like, the USA and places. How do you cut a bloody great whaling off?
0: Yeah, true. This was so Slaughterman's knife. So we also spoke to a rendering plant and got a Slaughterman down, and we had to ratchet strap either side of where we're going to cut, so all of the insides of the whale didn't come out.
1: Right.
0: And then we put one on one bathtub lorry, one half of it, and the other half didn't fit. So we had to actually go to a tool hire place and hire a chainsaw and cut its mouth off, because that's all to get it through. Yeah. But I mean, it was amazing. We netted like 17 grand on that job.
1: How do you even begin to cost a job like that that involves a decomposing whale? Or do you do it kind of on man hours? How does that work, that side of the business?
0: Yeah, well, I mean, I've kind of worked out what kind of problems we're solving for people. And you think, New Year's Eve, 22-ton whale on a harbour. I mean, who else is going to do this? And how, so we ended up just kind of nearly plucking figures out of the air at the start. The more you do for like one company, like if we're working for the police, cleaning cells and vehicles and stuff like that, then they want contracted rates. But for the more bizarre and the more weird, then there's no real price tag on it.
1: Not that I want to give any publicity to your competitors, but are there other people operating in your area in the UK?
0: So we've actually trained about 5,000 people through our academy.
1: What stage in the curriculum is it whale butchering? Or do you not do is it not that specific?
0: Well, so what happens is they become part of our network, and then we've got all of this massive database of knowledge, and we support them and manage them, and they do all their own stuff as well. It's not a franchise, it's just kind of managed. But when we get work in, we pass it to them. So yeah, it's a really good relationship. They're always phoning us for advice, sending us pictures. What would you do here? We kind of help them out, and they help us.
1: I mean, the fascinating thing about your work, and we're talking to Ben Giles, author of a brilliant book called The Specialist, subtitled How to Clean a Crime Scene and Other Messes, published by Harper North. It's our Talksport and Talk book of the week. It's a brilliant read. Really, it's funny as well, but also incredibly informative. And there's almost a poem in the book to the magnificence of mould. And I had no idea that mould, you know, which turns up in your bathroom in the grout, was such a complex and important organism, Ben.
0: Yeah, amazing. I mean, my kind of career when I started, I liked science in school, but I couldn't see how it kind of linked into what I was doing and wanted to do. But now I'm involved in this kind of work, and I have been for years. The science of it, absolutely. I'm addicted to it nearly. I want to know everything about it.
1: And how do you begin to explore then how mould operates and what it does? And I mean, because you say it can eat through wallpaper and plasterboard in as little as 2 weeks.
0: Yeah.
1: And certain kind of moulds, where you say can do serious damage to the softwood joints and a roof in a matter of months. I'm now mould terrified.
0: Yeah, true. I mean, it's all about humidity with mould. So if it's over kind of 55% humidity, then kind of look out. I mean, years ago, everyone used to have their windows open to sleep at night.
1: Yeah.
0: It's constant clean air, fresh air, and all the moist air used to be dragged out and into the atmosphere. But now we kind of keep it all inside and bottle it all up in our properties. So, yeah, it can cause lots of damage.
1: And there are times when you go to a scene, and most of us imagine you're doing your job, and, you know, everyone withdraws, and you're just you and there and your team and whatever. That doesn't happen if there's any kind of, doesn't always happen if there's an industrial accident, and there's a particularly horrific death of some poor worker, but they simply can't afford to shut the factory down, can they?
0: Yeah, no. So there was two reasons. One is it was the one I think you're referring to, the biomass plant. So
1: yeah.
0: It was boiling hot. So even if they did turn things off, it would have stayed hot for ages. That was particularly traumatic because the gentleman got kind of decapitated in work with a ratchet strap.
1: Yeah.
0: But it actually kind of catapulted his head up onto the side of the building. So when I turned up, the forensic officer who was there said, you know, this is a weird one. There's quite a lot of him here, and there's a bit of him there and a bit over there. We had to work with them to kind of

0: collect parts first of all before we started cleaning.
1: I mean, when a forensic officer says to somebody, it's a bit of a weird one, this, your heart must sink, doesn't it?
0: Yeah, I mean, but the great thing about that job was that the place was full of sawdust, so it just absorbed absolutely everything. But yeah, you're right. It's if they're finding it weird, yeah, then you know it's kind of out of the ordinary.
1: And your cleaning also involves sometimes waste disposal from those so-and-sos you fly tip, sometimes on for business, on an industrial scale.
0: Yeah.
1: There's somebody, and again, a fascinating story, and I'm so pleased you wrote this book in the journalist because it's one of the best books I've read all year, and I read a lot for this show. Somebody rents a house and they pay the whole year's money kind of up front, and you say,
0: yeah,
1: again, quite matter-of-factly, that, you know, that if we're a more experienced citizen, that would have been a red flag. Tell us what happened
0: yeah.
1: in that property, because this is just bizarre.
0: Yeah, I mean, it was so we got asked to go and clean the property, and they said there was no biohazard. There was that there's a smell in the property,
1: Right.
0: but just wanted it empty. And then they badmouthed this poor guy who kind of lived there, and he'd paid his rent in advance. I don't know if that's the way he just budgeted or how he did it, but all of his other bills he didn't pay. So the electric got cut off, the water got turned off, and but they couldn't get the property back because he paid his
1: Yeah.
0: rent for a year. And when they got it back, they gave me the keys, and I went in, and it was a state agent that gave us the keys, and all the electric was off. So I just had a head torch, and I was just kind of looking around, seeing if we could get power back on. And then there was one door, and I could smell straight away that it smelt of decaying body matter. I opened the door and looked down the stairs into the basement, and sure enough, his body was at the bottom of the stairs. And sadly, he'd fallen like 12 months before. He's only just moved in. And yeah, and just ended up breaking both his hips. And so I don't know how
1: Oh.
0: he's been there, but poor guy. So he probably died of starvation. But yeah, it was a really sad one. Really
1: And
0: sad.
1: where do you, how do you deal with that kind of discovery, park that kind of imprint? I mean, that would be traumatic. I'm sure it's traumatic for you, but for most people, that would be trauma enough to think, I don't want to do this anymore.
0: Yeah, it's strange. I mean, I've dealt with so much of it that kind of it kind of, and my upbringing was bizarre. Growing up on a farm, I saw all this kind of weird stuff, which I allude to in the book as well.
1: Yeah.
0: But yeah, I think I'm of a disposition where I manage just to put it in a box and just think, actually, I can't open that box, and just let's get the job done. And it was only actually when I started writing my memoirs and jobs I'd done that I got quite emotional, if I'm honest with you. I was sitting on a balcony in Tenerife with a glass of wine writing it, and ended up kind of in floods of tears at some point because there's so many sad stories about what's happened to people.
1: And then some that are just kind of jaw-dropping in their strangeness. Back to the kind of house rental scene. I hadn't realised that getting rid of tyres was such a huge business.
0: Yeah.
1: And yet, from your book, I learned there's obviously people who are funding holiday homes from it. Tell us about. I think it's a, I think again, this was a rented house, wasn't it? I think.
0: I was a rented a warehouse. Yeah.
1: Right.
0: So it was. Three guys from across the pond in Ireland rented a warehouse off of the Welsh government, actually. And they paid their rent in advance, 6 months in advance.
1: I
0: And
1: get you.
0: this unit had been empty for years and years. It was like a huge kudos that they managed to get it rented. And so truck after truck after truck after truck for 6 months, and then nothing. But they couldn't go and open, sorry, for month to month, and then but had to wait for 6 months before they could go and open the door. And they jimmied the front door, and it was just full of floor to ceiling car tires, used car tires. And then they jimmied the back door, the toilet window, everywhere. And they reckon there was over 1 million used car tires in
1: My
0: this warehouse.
1: goodness. Because every time you buy a new tyre, there's a small element of it you pay. We've seen it on our
0: That's
1: receipts,
0: right.
1: probably. You pay to dispose of the old ones. It's meant to be
0: Yeah.
1: disposed of in, if they can ever manage it with blooming tyres, in an environmentally friendly way. Over a
0: Yeah.
1: million tyres in there.
0: Million tyres, yeah. These guys who had done it knew exactly what they were doing, and within 6 months had gone, the company was dissolved,
1: Yeah.
0: and no one knew where they were from. So yeah,
1: Because again,
0: just
1: you say in the book, you and the team have cleared fly tipping sites the size of football pitches.
0: in Holt, we did a job there, which was a Currys PC World that had been jimmied open and just been tipped after tipped after. We ended up having, I think we had 68 grabber lorries go in just to empty it. And I had a budget or a credit with the waste company of 20,000, and it was used up within, I think it was 40 minutes.
1: My
0: We were up to
1: God.
0: 20 grand, yeah. So yeah, and all the outside, just crazy.
1: Believe me, folks, when I say we barely scratched the surface of Ben Giles' brilliant book. It is jaw-dropping. It's funny. It's very moving as well. It's called The Specialist, How to Clean a Crime Scene and Other Messes. And there are plenty of messes in this book, published by Harper North. So Chalk, Sport and Chalk, Book of the Week. Finally, very quickly, Ben, thanks for your patience with us, mate, and thanks for doing this. Again, I'd seen Pulp Fiction. I've seen other things where they're crime scene cleaners, and they're all set in the States. And I kind of assumed that our police authorities had their own specialists in this field. That's obviously not the case then.
0: No, definitely not. No, so the police actually, over time, I think when they first started, would kind of get involved and do a little bit, or they would pay to get something done. So sometimes the police forces have paid us, but most times they just want to give the keys back to the landlords or the owners. And it's those people that we're dealing with, kind of housing associations, housing managers, private landlords. So, although interestingly, Police Scotland have just formed a budget for crime scene cleaning, which is the first time for a long time. So they're starting to pay for a little bit, which we'll see how that goes.
1: And if people want to find out more about what you do, Ben, are you online? Have you got a kind of online presence?
0: Yeah, definitely. Yeah. So we've got the Ultima Cleaning Academy is our training arm.
1: Yeah.
0: And then we've got Ultima Environmental, which is our kind of service arm. And that's national. And I've got my own website, which is bengiles.com. And people are welcome to have a look at that and see some of the stuff that we do.
1: I'm guessing you might have more stories in you, Ben. Will there be a second volume?
0: Yeah. Oh, do you know what? I mean, I'm so pleased on how it's been, kind of people have accepted it and appreciated it. So, yeah, I've got all these tons of other memoirs that I want to put together, and stuff every single day happens that's still going on that's really interesting, and I want to add to it.
1: You've been a fantastic guest, mate. I do hope we get to talk again. Good luck with the book, because it's a belting read. It's The Specialist, How to Clean a Crime Scene and Other Messes by Ben Giles, the man behind Ultima Cleaning. If you search for that or search for Ben Giles' name, you'll find him online, but make sure you get a copy of the book. And you heard that chat with me and our Ben on Talk Sport and Talk. We're live till 5.
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1: And very quickly, born today's date in 1961, Paul Carter, key member of that fantastic 80s combo, the Beatmasters, with news of sport on the way. Might as well squeeze in one more. How about Lisa Lopez, known as Left Eye, now sadly no longer with us. Born today's date in 1971, from that all-girl trio, TLC. She was the L in the middle. By the way, in the next hour of the programme, we're hearing from a Crystal Palace fan in Leipzig and also an expert in Spanish football on the big game tonight, 8 o'clock kickoff on TalkSport, Crystal Palace versus Rayo.
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0: From the Sky News Centre at 4, a former Prime Minister says the UK risks becoming marooned on an island of irrelevance unless there's a fundamental reset. Sir Tony Blair's warning Labour and the country, but he doesn't weigh in on the leadership crisis facing Sir Keir Starmer. Instead, he says there must be a coherent plan for the future. Our reporter Gillian Joseph has more from the former Prime Minister's 5,000-word essay.
15: The Labour Party is playing with fire, or more accurately, with its future and that of the country. We don't have a worked out coherent plan for the country in a fast changing world and are in the wrong political position from which we can devise one.
0: Temperatures are expected to cool slightly in parts of the UK after several days of record-breaking heat. Meanwhile, six people have died in recent days after getting into trouble in the water. The head of GCHQ will warn Russia is relentlessly targeting critical infrastructure, democratic processes and public trust across the UK and Europe. And Keith Butler is expected to say the Kremlin is stepping up its daily hybrid activity. The Victims Commissioner for England and Wales says it's absolutely right three boys will have their sentences reviewed following the rape of two girls in Hampshire. They avoided jail terms as the original judge said he wanted to avoid criminalising children. Commissioner Claire Waxman says there's a fine balance in the justice system.
19: The focus is very much on child-first approach and making sure we're looking at the child welfare, which is exactly what this judge was doing. But they have to balance that with rehabilitation, but also what punishment as well. And I think that's where the balance looks like it was slightly skewed here.
0: Birds of prey across the United Kingdom were targeted at least 921 times over the last decade. The RSPB recorded cases of birds being shot, poisoned or trapped between 2015 and 2024. And rapper Bad Bunny is the latest star to join the cast of Toy Story 5. That's the latest. I'm Barry Weir.
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23: I'm Matt Hutchinson with your sports headlines. TalkSport understands Man City are hopeful of agreeing a deal for Elliot Anderson. We're told the Forest midfielder would prefer a move to the Etihad over Man United. Forest believe Anderson is worth around £105 million, significantly higher than City's valuation, though. Meanwhile, the Etihad hierarchy wants £45 to £50 million for Jack Grealish this summer. Everton are interested in another loan, but we understand City would only allow that if the deal included an obligation to buy. Our transfer expert, Ben Jacobs, has shared one potential scenario.
24: Grealish trains, plays under Maresca, sees whether he can impress, and then a bit later in the summer, Everton are prepared to be patient and also explore another loan.
23: Oliver Glasner is urging his Palace players to win their Conference League final and bag the Europa League spots they should have had this season. You can hear Palace face Rayo Vallecano live on Talk Sport tonight. Now, James Maddison has defended his Spurs teammates for their post-match reaction to staying up.
25: The celebrations at the end, which obviously the fun police come out and have a little bit of a go out, was more relief, just the fact that we have managed to dig deep and get that last win, because I knew West Ham would win.
23: Meanwhile, over in West London, we're being told Chelsea won't sell João Pedro at any price this summer, not even a world record bid of £198 million. And Lawrence Shankland says moving to Rangers has been a long time coming after his transfer from Hearts was confirmed. The striker has signed a two-year deal at Ibrox with the option to extend for a further 12 months.
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0: potential H-bomb, released on today's date in 1977 in the year of Her Majesty the Queen Elizabeth II, the late Queen Elizabeth II's Silver Jubilee. It was kept off the top spot by Rod Stewart's I Don't Want to Talk About It in the actual week of her Silver Jubilee celebrations. And there are always rumours, speculation, conspiracy theories that the returns were kind of doctored for sales of it to keep it off the very top spot. I think it was number one on the NME charts, but not the BBC charts. The BBC was still going then, Stuart, by the way, before it folded unceremoniously when this station started.
1: Oh.
0: I made that up.
1: Yeah, I'm sure. We've had a few text messages in, especially in about our last chat about the currency debate.
0: About decimal currency?
1: Correct, yeah.
0: So that means there are people out there as bored as me.
1: Craig...
0: Impossible.
1: Craig messaged in twice and just said, stop.
0: Yeah.
1: Stop, you're hurting my head laughing out loud.
0: Yeah, Craig, you see, you have to... I'll remind you... No, I won't.
1: And then Steve...
0: 240 pennies to a pound, right? 4 crowns to a pound, but crowns were out of circulation.
1: Yeah.
0: 8 half crowns.
1: Yeah.
0: And a half crown from 1936 sold at auction over the weekend for £200,000. Work that out in pennies.
1: Yeah.
0: What's £200,000 in old pennies, Stuart?
1: Yeah, I don't know.
0: 200,000 times 240.
1: I don't know.
0: Carry four.
1: Yeah, right.
0: Cross-reference. What else do they say?
1: Stephen said, Will still say he has a head like a 10 bob bit for people at poor heading.
0: Yeah.
1: And David Hutchison said...
0: That's right, because it's kind of... It's a pentagon, isn't it? Mm. Five sides.
1: And David Hutchison said, you don't want to be spending a penny in any shop. Very messy. Because I said about spending
0: a penny. Done there.
1: Yeah, yeah, very clever. Very clever there, David.
0: Because you had to count your money up and not your till whenever... Or your... Did they call it a till in a bank? What do they call it? Or your drawer?
1: Yeah,
0: cash drawer?
1: Yeah, you're a teller. Cash teller.
0: Cash teller. So what was the money kept in a till? Was it called the till or was it called the drawer?
1: I just called it a drawer.
0: The drawer.
1: Yeah, I don't know that. Drawer.
0: Okay. Now... You're listening to Extra Time with Acorn Insurance, the UK's largest tax insurance specialist. We are going to be hearing from Mark Donaldson from ESPN once again in advance of the big game tonight, of course, and other thoughts from Mark's. And we've got a Palace fan on hand. We spoke to him earlier on. He's in Leipzig for the big game tonight, of course, and somebody to give us an overview of the current state of Spanish football.
1: Mm-hmm.
0: Now, do you remember the hand of God?
1: No, I wasn't born.
0: No, do you remember the hand of God involving Diego Maradona?
1: I wasn't born.
0: So you've never seen it or done
1: it? Oh, no, of course I've seen it. But when you say, do I remember? I can't remember because I wasn't physically alive.
0: But you're aware of it.
1: But I'm aware of it.
0: So you remember it?
1: Okay.
0: You're pedantic this morning. Take my point. You must be, you're aware of it.
1: I'm aware of it, yes.
0: Okay, well.
1: I don't remember it. I wasn't here.
0: Can you remember?
1: Well, I don't
0: know. As you're aware of it, can you remember whom Diego Maradona punched the ball past?
1: Was it
0: England keeper?
1: Peter Shilton.
0: It was Peter Shilton. And the Maradona shirt he wore on that day.
1: Yes.
0: Was sold recently at auction for a lot of money.
1: Yes. 7 minutes.
0: Shilton's shirt is up for auction now.
1: Oh.
0: Okay. They write inside the mail today, it is one of the most controversial moments in England's World Cup history and a painful memory for many fans, not for you, obviously.
1: Mm-hmm.
0: But boom. At the centre of all that hurt 40 years ago was, of course, Diego Maradona, who punched the ball past the goalkeeper, Peter Shilton. Now, the shirt Shilton wore during the infamous quarterfinal in Mexico is for sale. Auctioneers reckon it could fetch £300,000.
1: Wow.
0: £300,000. Maradona's goal was immortalised as the hand of God. Minutes later, the Argentinian then scored the goal of the century after dribbling magnificently past five players. They could say, you're a cheat. You're a genius. You're a genius. You're a cheat. He was both in one body, was he not, Maradona?
1: He was, yes.
0: Argentina won 2-1, went on to win the trophy for the second time. Experts say Shilton's grey shirt from 86 has undergone detailed authentication. Auction expert David Convery said it's in fantastic condition. It's from a moment in history when the second goal was unbelievable. The shirt is being sold online by auctioneers Buds from June the 1st to June the 21st. So if you want to shell out £300,000, you can reopen old wounds and maybe gift that to the football museum up there in Manchester.
1: Well, I think it either deserves to go into a museum or deserves to go into a collection of some sort.
0: Now, we should maybe check out what else is on the auction list, because we might want to get the auctioneers on maybe tomorrow or Friday.
1: Yeah.
0: Is it possibly?
1: That could be a good shout to speak to them and see what there is. Where is it being held?
0: It's being held in Buds, which is in this country.
1: Okay, so yeah.
0: I'll put it in our list.
1: We'll put it in our list and see if we can get someone hold.
0: I'll do that then, Stuart. You don't need to do that.
1: That's fine. Okay,
0: I'll cover for you.
1: No worries.
0: Okay.
1: Perfect.
0: Okay.
1: Thank you for that. Thank you for that, Paul.
0: Okay, if I were to say to you, for your birthday...
1: Yeah, you've got a long time to go, but yeah.
0: I'm going
1: to
0: give you 7 and 6. Right?
1: Yeah.
0: What change do you get out of a 10 bob note?
1: I don't know.
0: 2 and 6?
1: 2 and 6.
0: 8 half crowns in a pound. For 4 half-crowns in 10 shillings, 2 crowns. Yeah, but Paul, it's very simple, the system. I think we should go back to it.
1: I don't think we should.
0: I think we should go back to pre-decimal currency.
1: I don't think we should,
0: Paul. Called LSD before LSD was something else.
1: I definitely don't think we should. Now, Paul, did you hear a Matt Hutchinson's bulletin there? Matt Hutchinson.
0: Of course I did.
1: Did you hear about the João Pedro story where he said that Chelsea will not sell him for any price,
0: no.
1: Even the 190 million, which apparently they're expected to get a bid for over the summer.
0: Balderdash, if they were offered that, they'd sell him.
1: I completely agree with you on that.
0: You heartily concur.
1: Yes, I do. If we're going to be getting 190 million for João Pedro, I'd say cash in right now and buy it. Better players buy players. I think João Pedro is a good player, but I think we should invest that elsewhere.
0: I'd imagine his agent would also endorse that notion because he'd get a little taste of it, wouldn't he?
1: Well, yeah, quite possibly.
0: More than a little taste.
1: Quite possibly. Now, that leads me on to what I want, obviously, Chelsea to do now. They've got a top manager in with Xavi Alonso coming in the summer.
0: Yeah.
1: We are obviously in a World Cup year, so what I'd love to see Blueco do is watch the World Cup, look at the players that are on offer. Look at the players that may be wrangling for a move elsewhere.
0: Buy someone, offer them 25-year contracts, the Blueco way.
1: Well, I don't care how long they offer, but I think...
0: 30-year.
1: I just think we need to look at getting experience in. And I think by doing this, watch this World Cup, look at who the experienced players are.
0: So that's what Jose Mourinho said. He bought them oven ready, didn't he?
1: Yeah, he did.
0: Yeah.
1: And that's...
0: Not that he cooked and ate them, as far as we're aware, but he bought them oven ready.
1: But that's what Chelsea are lacking at the moment. Yeah. Chelsea now, what they seem to be doing is looking at potential... and hoping the potential flourishes so they can then sell on for a profit.
0: Yeah.
1: And don't get me wrong, there's nothing wrong with that, but we're not going to win leagues with that. No. You know, look at our defence. Our defence is absolutely shocking at the moment. And I would say that...
0: You're a mid-table club.
1: At this moment in time, I don't disagree with you there.
0: Absolutely mid-table, because you're 10th.
1: Yes, we are. And I think for us to bolster that, we need to look at getting players that have grit, know how to see out games, know how to win games, and also replace... Sanchez in goal, because he is just woeful. We need a decent shot stopper in goal.
0: No, see, I don't have a dog in this fight because I'm not a Premier League side supporter, as West Ham fan, but other Premier League supporters would say, please keep him in goal because it's very funny.
1: Yeah.
0: We never quite lost. And you can sometimes see, I'm not making this up, I don't think, you can sometimes see a look of slight panic across the faces of the Chelsea defenders when the ball's going towards him.
1: Yeah.
0: You know, he can make an amazing save. And then something just bobble and bimble past
1: him. Well, that's the problem. Sanchez.
0: That's the joy.
1: No, that's the problem for Chelsea.
0: That's the joy.
1: He can make a worldy save one moment, and then absolute calamity the next moment.
0: A bit like the team as a whole, though. Blue is the colour. Uncertainty is the game.
1: Yeah, it's
0: not the Chelsea.
1: It's not great at Chelsea, but I think we need a strong...
0: You're a mid-table side, that's great.
1: We need a strong transfer.
0: You're not going to be relegated, are you?
1: If we've got Xavi Alonso, who's supposed to be one of the best managers in the world at this moment in time...
0: You can spoil it.
1: You know,
0: you can ruin it.
1: He went unbeaten as an invincible with Bayer Leverkusen.
0: Not unbeaten as an invincible.
1: Yeah.
0: He was that as well, yeah.
1: He was that as well. And then obviously you've got him. He did all right at Real Madrid. He just fell out with some of the players.
0: Really?
1: So I don't think we'll be signing any Real Madrid players over the summer, that's for sure.
0: Unless he wants his revenge. Sign them and put them in training with the under-11s.
1: Yeah, I don't think he'd be doing that. But, you know, he had a good record at Real Madrid. He didn't have a bad record at Real Madrid.
0: As I say, Chelsea will spoil that CV. You'll do that for him. Realistically.
1: Go on.
0: Realistically, and I'm not asking you to be overly negative, just your realistic, honest thoughts. What would you settle for now for Chelsea next season?
1: Next season?
0: Would you take sixth?
1: No.
0: And the League Cup?
1: No. I want...
0: You'd be lucky to get sixth of the League Cup in your current form.
1: I want top four.
0: I want a minimum Rolls Royce with a diamond gear stick. I ain't going to get it. Would you take...
1: Realistically, I want minimum top four. Next season.
0: How about sixth and the League Cup?
1: No.
0: How about sixth and the FA Cup?
1: No.
0: But then you get guaranteed Champions League football.
1: Not the FA Cup.
0: FA Cup you do?
1: No, FA Cup's Europa League.
0: Oh, because you're mid-table side.
1: Anyway, so I think next season we need to be going for a top four.
0: Yeah.
1: I don't think we should be tightening. The thing is, we're not going to be in any European competitions next season because we finished 10th.
0: You're mid-table
1: side. Yeah, we finished 10th. So
0: 10th, mid-table.
1: Minimum expectation is a top four finish.
0: Four above is great. That's improvement. It's encouraging signs, as Jason Cundy always says, on the sports bar.
1: So I want to see good recruitment this summer.
0: You love it.
1: I want some of the dead weight removed from the squad.
0: Whom, apart from the goalkeeper?
1: Whom, apart from the goalkeeper? I could say we could get rid of Fernandes because I think his whining it could be done with and get out. I don't want that in the squad.
0: Yeah, a bit harsh.
1: If he wants to go to Real Madrid, let him go to Real Madrid.
0: Let him go.
1: Is what I say. So easily replace Fernandes.
0: Would you take fifth in the League Cup?
1: Get Delap out.
0: Okay.
1: Get Tosin out. Get Badalashir out.
0: Get one out.
1: get Tossin out.
0: Okay.
1: Get Bad Lashir out. Get Gusto out.
0: Who would you keep then? About three of them?
1: Yeah, quite possibly. So I want a good...
0: That's not going to happen, though, is it?
1: I mean...
0: Unless you sell your £195 million player.
1: It depends. Yeah, exactly.
0: Okay.
1: I'd keep Pedro, because he doesn't
0: okay.
1: work for us.
0: Would you take a sixth place no. finish? No. Hear me out. And the FA Cup and the League Cup?
1: No.
0: God, blimey.
1: Four, minimum
0: You're
1: fourth.
0: In for a very disappointing...
1: Minimum fourth.
0: A very disappointing season next season, is my humble opinion. On the way that they save the show, from ESPN, you're going to hear from Mark Donaldson right after this.
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0: Here we go, my friends, and listen good. With the 2026 FIFA World Cup almost upon us, thanks to Adidas, the tournament's official match ball supplier, TalkSport is giving you the chance to go to Dallas, Texas, with a pal to be at England's first game against Croatia. 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
0: And early in the show, I spoke to Mark Donaldson, top broadcaster for ESPN, PN and Pion. And Pion's a Mexican peasant, isn't it, if memory serves? Anyway, from ESPN, and I began our conversation by asking him if now, no matter how Crystal Palace do in the big conference final tonight against Rayo, how Palace must maybe regret not sealing the deal with Glasner, giving him what he wanted to keep him in place.
13: Yeah, yeah. And I think you're absolutely spot on. It is the type of
3: fixture between two teams that should probably be playing in this competition. And I'm glad that they are both in the final. I love the story of both of Crystal Palace in a European final, which is magnificent. Yeah. Of Rayo Vallecano, who have three sides of their stadium and whose Vallecas ground, which is on the outskirts of Madrid, albeit still in the kind of city center, which is home to the Spanish karate, taekwondo and goodness knows what else federation. it is, and look, it's, Palace are favourites, but Rayo have had a good campaign. Palace not really have. They've dropped off since Oliver Glasner kind of said he was leaving, and Rayo finishing eighth in La Liga, just missing out on automatic European qualification. But knowing both sides, that a victory gets them into the Europa League for the next campaign.
0: Now, I may have been believing too many press reports. As I understand it, Rayo's owner isn't universally popular in Spain. Is that right?
3: Yeah, they have a lot of things like this in Spain. For example, at Valencia, there's a lad called Peter Lim who's never there, and he gets stick all the time. He doesn't care because he's not there. The owner's a guy called Raúl Martín Presa, and he's been president for 15 years. It's the absentee landlords that they protest against, and whether it's wanting to take the team away from where their home is, and they play at the Campo de Vallecas. It's not a glamorous place, but it's homely. And look at Bournemouth. They don't play in a big stadium, but it's homely. And there's a lot to be said for having that, whether it's Atletico Madrid at the old Vicente Calderon in Madrid in the city centre. And now, I'm not saying it's soulless because it's actually got a really good atmosphere when it's full, but it is on the outskirts. Whereas Rayo play in this kind of small, close to the pitch, but not nice for away teams, tiny dressing room. I actually do a lot of games at ESPN with Casey Keller, former Spurs and many other goalkeepers. Right. He played there. He played there along with Lopetegui. They were the goalkeepers back in the day. And look, they're known as the kind of little thunderbolt. Everything's against them. The fans don't really like Raúl Martín Presa. He's the kind of president as well. But you just get on with it, and they can forget about that for one night only. It's Palace in a European final. And it's a great story for a side that have done all right in Europe over the years. Reaching the quarterfinals of the UEFA Cup back in 2000, 2001 with Casey Keller and Lopetegui, getting to the quarterfinals there where they lost to Alaves. I think that might have been the year, was it, that Liverpool beat Alaves in the final by 5-4? Wow. It's an opportunity for both sides, especially for Rayo, for their fans and for Crystal Palace to forget about what's going on, for Oliver Glasner and for Presa, and just to concentrate on the football.
0: Now, back in the day when newspapers were smaller and people weren't celebrity-focused, they used to call the period from over the school holidays the silly season in newspapers, because Parliament had adjourned and there wasn't a lot of news going on and there weren't big announcements or whatever. Now, that pertains, I think, still in the world of sport. Maybe I'm misjudging the Times this morning, but their big back-page story this morning is England's drone defence, hunter-catcher devices ready to stop rivals spying on teams' World Cup base in Kansas. And they write that England's World Cup base will be protected by anti-drone experts armed with hunter-catcher drones aimed at preventing security threats and spy missions. That's got to be pants with matching bra, that story, hasn't it? Is that a serious threat that people are going to be so worried about England when they know who the squad are and what kind of stars will play are possible that they're going to be spying on them via drone? Who do they think they are? Southampton?
3: Well, let's just hope they have a better spy than the Southampton one, because the three games that they were caught guilty of doing what they did, they didn't win any of them.
0: No.
3: This is the spot. It's a silly season.
0: Toffee.
3: Do we not have anything else? Can we not talk about anything else? And this is what we've got. 48 teams, 48 different locations. England are obviously going to spend some time in Kansas City. They thought they might be playing there. They're not. They're in Dallas and they're in the Northeast. They're playing in Boston after Scotland. They're playing in Newark in New Jersey, where the final is going to be played. I'm totally with you on this. I don't want to give this much more oxygen and much more credence. If that's what makes headlines, then it must be a quiet day in the back pages.
0: There's also bound to be ongoing transfer speculation rumours, and one of those is focusing on Jack Grealish. Back page of the Express this morning, I think the Star have got a version of it as well. Maresca, as in the incoming Man City boss, to hand Grealish a chance to revive his career with City. At the moment, I think he's on loan to Everton, of course. That's a fascinating story. I don't know how, you know, how strong the legs are on it, but it's an interesting story.
3: Totally, totally. And sometimes players find the right club, but with the wrong manager. Sometimes they find the wrong club with the right manager. Sometimes you just need a change of manager and you're already at the right club. And when he'll come back, he'll probably know that if he is going to get another chance, it'll be his final chance. He's obviously had issues with injuries. He's got an opportunity. If he's given another opportunity, what an opportunity. If it's his last one or whatever, what a chance to take. It might not work, because I tell you what, he's got a lot of talent to try and get in ahead. You're not just going to play ahead of all the players that have won the title last year and come second this year. I mean, you playing him ahead of Semenyo? No. You playing him ahead of Cherki? No. But he's got to take the opportunity if he gets a second chance. And I think he's the type of player that might. And you know what? It might not work out for him. And City might decide before the transfer window closes, we're going to stick you out on loan again, and that might be that. But to give him another chance, there's no harm in that whatsoever. It's up to him to take it. And I think he's the type of player that might.
0: Now, as you know, Villa have done the business and won the Europa. We've got Palace in action tonight, which means that this weekend's big final in the Champions League could mean that the three major European titles, Conference Europa and Champions, are all held by Premier League clubs.
3: Yeah, yeah. And if you'd asked me to predict Paris Saint-Germain against Arsenal with much confidence if Man City won the league, I would be able to do so. I'd say Paris Saint-Germain should win it, because Arsenal would be going into this devoid of confidence after not winning the Premier League. But Arsenal have won the Premier League. Arsenal won it with a game to spare. They had one or two players given a run out. I know they changed most of the team. I still think Paris Saint-Germain will win, but I don't think it will be as easy as it was. And if I'm Arsenal, I take heart from Chelsea at the Club World Cup final 12 months ago when no one gave them much of a chance against PSG over here. Might have to be a different setup for Mikel Arteta. Might have to be slightly more defensive. It might be the same setup that Arsenal use when going to somewhere like Manchester City or going to Liverpool or going to a ground where they might not expect as much of the ball, because Paris Saint-Germain like the ball, and when they have it, they don't give it away very often. Arsenal can't just go gung-ho, and I don't think they will. I think they've got a right chance now. I still think they're the underdogs, but it wouldn't surprise me if they got the job done against Paris Saint-Germain. Don't think they will, but I think they've got a better chance now that they've won the league than they would have had if they not.
0: Now, we know that football's a bit like a shark that can really only move forwards while we look backwards at times. And we had Tony Bloom, who's the boss man, of course, at both Brighton and your club, Hearts. And he was on with White and Jordan, and he has some interesting things. I'll share it with you now to say about his aspirations and hopes for Hearts for next season.
13: Anyone involved in Hearts, it was a devastating weekend. The last 10 days of the season, so much happened. However, we must look forward. What doesn't kill you makes you stronger. The Hearts fans are absolutely fantastic, and we'll be back next season with a bang. We want to be competing to win the league every single season that we possibly can.
0: Now, Tony Bloom half-quoted Friedrich Wilhelm Nietzsche there about that, which does not kill you makes you stronger. But can you really be stronger with Lawrence Shanks not part of the operation, who's realising a dream, according to some of the Scottish papers, and moving on to Rangers?
3: Well, he is. He is. It's his boyhood club. Hearts fans are frustrated that they thought they had him on a three-year deal. They thought their club had him on a three-year deal. That's what Hearts announced. But Shankland, it was basically a one-year plus two-year option, and he would be available for practically buttons if someone was to come in and get him. Yeah. I think this has been 12 months in the making. But this is the weird thing, Paul. It's like Rory McIlroy's caddy in the 18th after he bogeyed the last when he had the chance to win the Masters for the first time last year. Harry Diamond said to him, "Gaffer, we would have taken this at the start of the week, would we not?" Rory McIlroy said to him, "Of course we would." He said, "Okay, go and win it. Go and win it." And the same applies with this. If you knew as a Hearts fan you were getting Lawrence Shanklin, but only for 12 months, and his 20-plus goals were going to take you to within minutes of the title, yes, he would be hurt. You would have taken that. But it's the way that it's kind of been sold to the Hearts supporters. And look, none of us, this is where you have to put yourself in his position, right? None of us, if we get the chance, not that we would, but to join our boyhood club. And he should have gone last year. He would have gone last year, but Russell Martin, the manager at the time, said no. I think this has been in play for a while, and we all would have taken that opportunity if we got it. It's just the taste in the mouth that it's left by the way that it's happened, with Hearts fans thinking, well, if we do lose him before 3 years, at least we'll get a lot of money for him, and the fact they're getting absolutely nothing. But good on Tony Bloom for saying that, because you can wallow in misery, but you've got to just look forward. It hurts, and it'll never stop hurting, Paul. It's like West Ham going down for you. It will never stop hurting. You got two choices. You can sit in the corner and you can moan and you can mope. We all need to do that for a period of time, but you can't do it forever. And it's still sore. It's only a week or two after what happened to us. And it'll continue to hurt. But if he, which he's clearly done, said he thinks he can win the title within 10 years, he nearly did it within 10 months, now it's up to him, to Jamestown Analytics, to come up with the players. But as he said to the Foundation of Hearts when he first met them in a meeting, this will work, but only if you use it properly. So over to Hearts to try and use his analytics software properly, like they do at Brighton, like they do at Union Saint-Gilloise, like Ipswich did when they came up, like Como have done to finish fourth in Europe. If we can do that, then who knows? We've got a chance. My concern is, though, that it maybe was lightning in a bottle last year. And without Shankland and without other things, yeah, well, we'll just wait and see. But fingers crossed, Mr. Bloom's correct.
0: Cheers, Mark. Mark Donaldson there from ESPN, talking to me, Paul Ross, and you guys on TalkSport and on Talk. Coming up, we're going to be hearing from a Crystal Palace fan in Leipzig in a bunch of the big games tonight, and for an analysis and overview of Spanish football in general, and Rayo in particular. We're joined by Richard Fitzpatrick, top Spanish football expert on TalkSport and Talk. We're live till 5.
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6: Yep, you're listening to Extra Time with Acorn Insurance, supporting British taxi drivers since 1982, and we're going to be there for you tonight. I'm going to be listening, I'm sure you will be too. 8 o'clock kickoff, Crystal Palace versus Rayo Vallecano. Commentary duties taken care of by Sam Matterface and Alan Pardew, and then you can have your say straight afterwards on the sports bar. Well, earlier in the programme, we caught up with Albert Curley. Albert's over there in Leipzig. He's from the Wing It podcast, big Crystal Palace fan, and our conversation covered an amazing couple of seasons for the mighty Eagles.
7: The full-time whistle blows. Oliver Glasner has led Crystal Palace to their first ever European final.
8: Honestly, very proud on the players, especially. For many of them, it was the first European experience.
7: Mitchell with the ball in, and he's standing in the near post. Ismail Assar, yet again.
9: Yeah, in an ideal world, we'd top off Oliver's reign with a win next Wednesday.
10: Jean-Philippe Mateta, hands on hips. Here he goes, right footed. Oh, he just calmly rolls it beyond the goalkeeper.
11: I just keep working hard and believe anything can happen.
7: Everybody, young and old, is on their feet. There'll be fans on their phones already, booking hotels and flights to Germany.
6: So as we know, they stunned football last season and maybe stunned some of their fans with that amazing FA Cup triumph. And they're back now in a final, another final for the conference. One first, of course, I have to say this is about the only crumb of comfort I've got at the moment. One first by an English team in the form of West Ham. Chelsea got it as well. Now Palace could make it three English teams having dominated the conference. And I'm delighted to welcome back to the show Albert Curley from the Winging It podcast. Good morning, Albert. This has been a couple of seasons for your mob and a half, has it not?
12: It's been unreal. I mean, you know, a little over a year ago, we're obviously celebrating the FA Cup final and the victory. I mean, for me personally, it took a little while to sort of settle in that, oh yeah, it means we're playing European football now. And then, you know, you have the debacle with UEFA over the summer, Europa League, and we've ended up in the Conference League. But, you know, you zoom out a little bit and maybe it's been great for us because, you know, we've got to the final and, you know, touch wood, if we win it, then we go into Europa League where we should have been next season. So yeah, no complaints this end.
6: Well, two things on that. One is I've been winding up Kane Reeves, who presents a show with me normally two or three days a week. He's not on this morning because I thought the whole Nottingham Forest Supergrass saga was reprehensible, but I wonder whether you, and you're kind of hinting that there, whether you now think that maybe was half a blessing in disguise.
12: Yeah, I mean, we'll never know. You know, Forest obviously got all the way to the semi-finals and obviously went out to Villa, eventually won it. So, you know, that's not to say that we couldn't have matched that or gone one further. So, you know, the grievance is still valid. However, I think the fact that we've, you know, it's our first sniff of European football in any regard. Yeah. So I think with a bit, of, you know, at the time it was, you know, certainly an outrage. But fast forward 10 months. And here we are, you know, everyone's out. I'm currently in Berlin. Everyone's out in the German sunshine having a couple of beers. And we're going to a European final tomorrow. So, yeah, it's dreamland.
6: I know the scenes, the kind of triumphant bus scenes were amazing in Coventry for the FA Cup. What's it going to be like if you get the conference the following season?
12: It's hard to imagine it, really. I mean, the FA Cup pomp and ceremony and basking in that glory, that only feels like a couple of weeks ago. You know, yeah. It doesn't. like the fact that there's a possibility of doing all of that again in questionably a bigger tournament or certainly on a bigger stage. It's again, if it goes ahead, it's a real good sort of full stop to Glasner's reign, what this team's done, what the club's done, and again, it's just something else we can all be very, very proud of.
13: Now, it's your first time as a club in the European final. It's the first time for Rayo Vallecano as well on that front. What do you think the approach is going to be? Because to me, they're an unknown quantity. I mean, we know what Palace can do. We know you haven't had the domestic season you perhaps hoped for. You finished, 15th. But by the same token, we've seen goals going, particularly from Sarr.
12: Absolutely. I mean, Sarr's been on fire this season. 20 goals and counting. He's been very prolific in the Conference League. This isn't meant to sound in any way arrogant because we're just not that club. I think we'll go out and play our game. We know we can withstand pressure if Vallecano want to sort of be on the front foot, and we'll hit them on the counter. That's essentially how we've played under Glasner effectively for the last 18 months. So I don't think we'll do anything out of the ordinary. We've got to go out there and play our game. They finished higher up in the Liga than we did in the Premier League, but then you can also argue that there's a real fall off in the Liga compared to the Premier League. Is certainly more competitive across the board. So I think I don't think anyone's going to go there and run away with it, and I certainly wouldn't say we're going to go there and run away with it, but I'd like to think we'll go and put on a good display and certainly have enough to maybe edge past.
13: Well, certainly Sarr scored in his last five Conference League appearances, so the smart money's got to be on doing it again, repeating it again. Let me ask you slightly, looking ahead slightly, you know I'm going to go with this. What's going to happen to Crystal Palace, do you think, post-Glasner? I mean, it's going to be a fascinating summer, without a shadow of a doubt. It's also going to be, I'd imagine, nerve-wracking for you and your mob.
12: Yeah, I think so. I mean, look, ultimately, Glasner's going, right? That's what we do know. What we don't know is, at this stage, is are we going to win the Conference League, and therefore will we have more European football next season? Obviously, if we don't win it, there's no European football, and I guess you become a less attractive proposition for players and whoever the next manager is going to be. Should we get into the Europa League, I imagine we have a lot more options, a lot more flexibility, certainly have a bit more finance behind us. So whilst we can sort of enjoy the occasion and bask in the sort of experience of being in a European final, I'm sure behind the scenes it does have wider implications. I'm sure Steve Parish, the board, I mean, everybody wants to win it, of course we do, but I think it gives us choice, it gives us options and flexibility if we win. If we don't, we're a club that finished 15th in the Premier League.
13: And stayed in the Premier League, he said, as a bitter and twisted West Ham fan. Two questions really, but they're linked. Who have you heard has been approached or might be in the mix, and who would you like to see get the job?
12: Well, the two names that have been bubbling around, obviously Thomas Frank is one, who I don't think I'd be adverse to. I think that

0: from Glasgow to Sean Dyche, no disrespect to Mr. Dyche, but I don't think anybody would be too enamoured with that.
1: But we have seen some interesting kind of out of nowhere hirings, like Reggie the Debris guy from Sunderland, for example. Are there any stranger names you've been? I mean, for example, you know, I'm pretty certain we're going to end up with Scott Parker in the Championship as a West Ham manager. Not a problem for me at all with that. And I wonder whether that might be if he gets us up, that might be his club that he takes on to hopefully slightly more Premier League success. Are there any younger managers you've thought of?
0: I mean, Kieran McKenna was a name that bounced around for a little while, but obviously he's got Ipswich promoted, and I'm sure he'll stay where he is for another season. So I mean, to be honest, it's all. I think any Palace fan that's been thinking about the next manager hasn't really been focusing on what's right in front of us, and and I'm sure the board's the same. It's all eyes on the game, on the final, and what happens beyond that. It's like you said, it's been a real great couple of seasons for us. If there's no silverware next season, it's because we haven't appointed the right manager.
1: Yeah.
0: We all know the club is stable and in good hands, whoever the manager is. It's just how far can we push this team? How far can we push this squad? And like I say, a lot of that pivots on the result in this final. It's massive for us.
1: It's going to be a great game. We've got it tonight. Of course, we have on Talk Sport. You can have your say straight afterwards on the Sports Bar, folks. Albert, we're talking to Albert Curley from the Winging It podcast. Albert, can I trouble you, sir, for a prediction? You'll have a couple if you like, one from your head and one from your heart. What do you reckon?
0: I would like to think we're gonna nick it 2-1.
1: Good luck, Albert, with that one. And we also spoke to Richard Fitzpatrick, top Spanish football expert at all three. He's been on the show before. And here he is with his view of Rayo Vallecano, the overview of the club and their chances tonight.
2: Yeah, absolutely. First time in a European Cup final. It's only their second time playing in Europe. The last time was about 25 years ago. They are a minnow. They're a tiny club, beloved across Spain. Rayito, they're called Little Rayo. Everybody has a soft spot for them in Spain. They come from a really working class neighbourhood in Madrid. Actually, they're only the only club in top flight football in Europe that is named after a neighbourhood, Vallecas. That's where the Vallecano comes from. So they've very little money. I mean, it's comical the way the club is run. They've no online ticket sales. If you want to get a ticket for the match, it's old school. You have to queue up outside the stadium in advance in the cold in winter and in the steaming heat in the summer. So they run on a shoestring. I mean, Crystal Palace aren't powerhouses in the Premier League, but they've built five times the squad value that Rayo have, so they'll be going into the final as underdogs. They've had a mixed season domestically because they've been fighting on two fronts. They got in trouble mid season and they were drifting towards the relegation zone, but
1: right.
2: They've done well now since they're on a 9-match unbeaten run till the end of the season, so they're actually up just off the European places again this season. So they're safe,
1: And what kind of football do they play? We know that Crystal Palace, at the moment they've been, attacking a lot on the counter. What are Rayo Vallecano like?
2: Yeah, it's a great question. They're a very exciting team to watch. They, although the team is cobbled together from journeymen, they play a really good attacking type of football. They press really high. They're very dynamic. They've got two really good wingers. And they've a brilliant coach. He's a young guy, Inigo Perez. He was an assistant coach. Listeners will know Anthony Iraola at Bournemouth. He was an assistant coach with him at Rayo, actually. And he was due to go over with him when he took over as before, I think it was. But he got refused a work permit, so he had to stay put. And he ended up becoming the head coach at Rayo. But he's done a fantastic job.
1: And who are the players we might need to watch out for? I've heard of a guy called, I probably mispronounce this, Alemão. It's a big continental score in this competition.
2: Yeah, he's a Brazilian guy. He's about 28. He came at the start of the season on a 5-year contract. Brazilian, we were expecting goals, but he's only scored 2 goals in La Liga this season, so he hasn't been firing on all cylinders. Although he has showed some form in the last few weeks. Now, he obviously he scored in both legs.

0: the semi-finals, scoring the winning goals in both games against Strasbourg, home and away. So he's coming into a bit of form. But the kind of star player on Rayo's team is their number 10, Isi Palazon. He's a kind of ex-winger. He's a very subtle, kind of crafty player. He's a joy to watch. He's the guy to watch out for. They've two good wingers as well. I don't know how they'll play both of them, but Jorge de Frutas, he was unlucky not to make Spain's World Cup squad, and Alvaro Garcia, he's probably the fastest footballer in Spain. He's a lightning fast up the left flank. He just trails up and down for the whole game. He'll be exciting to watch as well, and a danger man.
1: And were the Spanish media surprised, maybe the fans are surprised, that Rayo Vallecano managed to beat Strasbourg in the semi-finals?
0: Every step of the way, it's been amazing. Like, people haven't expected this run at all. Like I mentioned, it's only the second time they've played in Europe in the club's 100-year history. So to get to a final on their budget is extraordinary. You know, beating Strasbourg, the part of the Bluco umbrella, you know, a bigger club. They beat AEK Athens in the quarterfinal, just edged them 4-3. So it's a real fairy tale advance by the club, but they're well worth it.
1: And of course, if they were to win tonight, and I haven't really got a dog in the fight, but if they were to win tonight, it's the Europa next season for them.
0: Yeah. Oh, it'd be extraordinary, and they've such a fantastic club, like a really kind of left wing fan base. But the club owner is an awful man. Everybody despises him in Spanish football. He says he treats the team like a child, and he treats the fans worse. So people won't be happy for him, But as I say, they're beloved across Spain.
1: Cheers, Richard. And once again, that game is on tonight. 8 o'clock kickoff. It's Crystal Palace versus Rayo. You'll hear it on TalkSport. Have your say straight afterwards on the Sports Bar with Jamie O'Hara and Jason Cundy. And stand by, my friends, for I think it's Olivia Bizzaga this morning with the early sports breakfast. And after, in fact, it's Katie Shanahan, I'm being told. Nothing like good advice. Thank you very much for that. And Stuart speaking to me, is it? Or is it Brad Pitt? No, it's Stuart. And also on the breakfast show this morning, Jeff Stelling and Ali McCoy's back from 6, joined by, amongst many others, what a lineup. Alan Pardew and Chris Kamara. Wow.
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1: And so a reminder, the breakfast show live this morning, Katie Shanahan on the early breakfast duties.
9: Yep.
1: Great listen. After that, she'll stick around and keep some semblance of order between Ali McCoy, Jeff Stelling, and Jeff joined by, at least for part of the show, his old sparring partner, Chris Kamara. That's going to be a great lineup. Alan Pardew as well, of course, former Crystal Palace main man, and with a big eye on West Ham as well.
9: Yes, and a big game tonight at 8 o'clock. Crystal Palace taking on Rayo Vallecano.
1: Conference final.
9: Correct. Could they be the third English team on that trophy?
1: Yes, they could be.
9: Yes. Predictions, what do you reckon?
1: They're going to win, I think.
9: Penalties, normal time?
1: I don't know about Rayo to know what kind of team they are. We heard from Richard there giving us his overview, and they've got goals in them, apparently. They finished, I think, eighth in the Spanish league, fifth in the competition in the group stages. So it's going to be a great game. Have your say afterwards on the sports bar. And then we've got Arsenal at the weekend and PSG.
9: We have, yeah. 3-1, by the way, my prediction for Palace.
1: Is it?
9: Vallecano, yeah. 3-1. I think they'll get two goals in the first half, and then it'll be a 1-1 in the second.
1: Very specific.
9: Yeah, why not?
1: Crystal balls. Or is it the way you walk? I'm sorry, the old jokes are the worst.
9: And yes, PSG Arsenal on the weekend, a big one, the Champions League final, the champions of England versus PSG.
1: Now, we know that our sometimes sort of colleague over there on Talk, and often pops up on TalkSport, we know that Piers Morgan is an Arsenal fan.
9: Yes.
1: You're about to see him in a television commercial.
9: Oh, no.
1: For a leading bookmakers.
9: Oh, yes, yes.
1: In which he plays the visions of a Spurs fan who's upset, wherever he looks, he can't get away from the Arsenal this season.
9: Right. Okay.
1: And Piers is in it as a kind of the face of the Arsenal.
9: Yep.
1: Playing amongst other characters, a milkman, but also, it's rather disturbing, this image.
9: Go on.
1: Well, he's also playing, and he's in drag.
9: Oh, no.
1: And he's playing, I mean, oh, that's not right, is it?
9: Oh, no.
1: I mean, they put Lippy on him, and I'm sure he's got great legs, but it's, I mean, he's got 5 o'clock shadow. He's got stubble. I think he plays...
9: I mean, I get why they're doing it, because they obviously he's supposed to be, you know, the annoying face of Arsenal.
1: Well, he plays a medic as well, so this like this Spurs fan keels over at one point. No, that's seeing the shock of Piers Morgan in a red frock and a long blonde wig. Maybe that's his own hair. Maybe he grew it for the advert. But he's also a medic. Medic and milkman. But, I mean... I hope he didn't wear that the last time he came into the studio here.
9: No, I'm pretty sure he didn't.
1: Well, did you see him?
9: No, I didn't.
1: We don't know.
9: No, this is very true.
1: What he's wearing under his overcoat.
9: And it's going to be another scorching day out there. So
1: you're changing the subject there,
9: yeah,
1: aren't
9: exactly.
1: It's
9: yeah.
1: A hideous image,
9: yeah,
1: right?
9: Yeah. 27 degrees high today.
1: That's almost 8 degrees down on what it was yesterday in West London.
9: But it's still going to be... That's still warm, Paul.
1: It's warm, yeah. But next, but over the... You'll be sorry, because early next week, I think Monday, Tuesday, Wednesday... Quite heavy rain is predicted, and the temperature is going to go down to 21 degrees Celsius.
9: Do you know what? I can take that, Paul, and I'll tell you why.
1: You can actually sleep during the day, you selfish so-and-so.
9: Well, there is that.
1: Other people are out there, you know?
9: Hold on. When I was coming down to London today...
1: Yeah.
9: Or, sorry, up to London from...
1: Yeah, up to Brighton, London.
9: Yeah. People were coming back from Brighton, and the train was heaving. Normally, if I get on that train, I can get a seat anywhere. You know, there's plenty
1: Who
9: of seats.
1: Who do these people think they are? They can travel the train when you're on it.
9: Exactly.
1: Disgraceful.
9: That's what I mean. So
1: they join at Three Bridges. What are the trains?
9: No. They started at Brighton, so they're all coming back from the beach, aren't they?
1: Okay.
9: They've done a day down.
1: But there is a line that goes down, to, I think, to Gatwick and Three Bridges that bifurcates. It forks off, doesn't
9: yes.
1: it?
9: Yes. Well, yeah.
1: One goes Eastbourne way, one goes Brighton way.
9: But that's a slow train. I don't want to get a slow train.
1: But the public would have loved a slow train. We need more time to spend with their mate Stuart Armour.
9: Oh,
1: did anybody ever accost you about... Because they know you from the TikTok, don't they, people?
9: I've been accosted.
1: Yeah, no, but
9: plenty of places.
1: It happened on the train last night, did it?
9: No, not on the train last night.
1: No. Is that the secret reason you're a bit miffed?
9: No. I just wanted a seat. I had to stand up for the whole half an hour.
1: Oh, dear.
9: I know, right?
1: Wow. First world problems. What a nightmare.
9: There was a guy that got on at Gatwick. He was blind. He had a walking cane.
1: Yeah. Visually impaired, we say these days. Yeah.
9: Yeah, okay.
1: Well, he may have some semblance of sight.
9: Fine, okay.
1: Not you say that.
9: No one offered to get him a seat.
1: Oh, that's a bit fierce.
9: Isn't it just?
1: That's terrible.
9: I almost felt like chirping up and going, someone want to give
1: you should
9: it
1: have been no good almost is that oi
9: no because someone did in the end someone did catch but he stood there for the train had started to move and
1: he should have started swinging around with his stick shouldn't he? That's a bit fierce, isn't it?
9: Especially when the seats that you know at the front of
1: and were they younger folk or were they older mums and dads and families and kids, what was the makeup of the?
9: I think there were two middle-aged men. And we're just sitting in the front.
1: It's packed with people coming back from Brighton Beach.
9: Yeah, of course. But the people that should have given.
1: Oh, I see. Okay, no, I didn't mean.
9: Oh, no. Oh, in general, it was a mixture. It was families. It was young kids, like teenage.
1: Now, did anybody do the thing which I think is always entertaining if they're not on an issue? Did anybody have a child with them who'd got on with a still fully inflated beach ball?
9: No.
1: I
9: didn't see many young kids.
1: Okay.
9: If they were probably about 10 to 13, if they were around. But there was a lot of youngsters coming back from the.
1: Any lobsters? Any bright red faces?
9: Loads.
1: Of course.
9: Loads of bright red faces.
1: They'll be sorry in the morning.
9: Well, yeah, maybe. But like I say, make sure you wear your sunscreen.
1: No, don't say that. We said that yesterday.
9: Avoid the trains when you go.
1: You can't say that.
9: Why not?
1: Someone's have no option, do we?
9: Yeah.
1: And we don't need to say, don't get your sunscreen.
9: I just want a peaceful train ride home. Is that selfish of me?
1: You'll get it now, won't you?
9: I'll get it, at home. On the way in tonight. Sorry.
1: Can you please let everybody who travels on South Western Rails, whatever is down your way.
9: Thameslink. Yeah.
1: To know when you're travelling and they can avoid the train.
9: About 9:30. Okay. Yeah, there you go.
1: We're back tomorrow morning from 1:00. We've got Aman Warman on the show with his film reviews and a lot more besides. Keep it chilly, talk sport though. Katie Shanahan on the way.
9: Wear sunscreen.
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19: 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This is Talk. Direct from the dormitory of Diatribe. This is Talk.
20: Hello, good evening. This is Talk and this is Petrie. And of course, in an hour's time coming up, it's your chance to talk back. And I have not finished talking about this story, I can tell you that. And that is that now we know that the Court of Appeal is to decide if the teenage rapist's sentence were in fact unduly lenient. Now, they don't have to do that. What they do is they look at a whole spreadsheet of stuff. They decide whether the judge was unduly lenient. So that they look at all the guidelines, all the sentencing guidelines. They will look and see what was available to the judge, what he chose, what he didn't choose. But what he should have done is choose his words a little more wisely, in my view. I mean, the whole deliberation, it just absolutely infuriated me, saying things like, I don't want to criminalize these children. Well, I'm sorry, they may in law be children, but what they did is not childish. It is the most heinous and adult of crimes. And it wasn't accidental. It wasn't a couple of kids drunk at a party. These boys planned these rapes. Two separate girls, two separate occasions, and two separate destinations. They planned it, they executed it, and then they filmed it, and then they put that on social media, denying those victims anonymity. The anonymity that we have given them. They are completely anonymous. We know nothing about them apart from that it was in Hampshire and they are from the traveller community. That's all we know. They have been given complete and utter anonymity. Also, they got youth orders, what they called YROs, for 3 years. Three years of being observed. And the judge praised them for being good boys in court and sitting still, which, if they had ADHD, as bad as they said they had ADHD, presumably they wouldn't have been able to sit as calmly and quietly as they were able to during 5 weeks of the trial. They also denied that they'd done it. They put those girls through the rape again. Cross-examination. They had to prove that they were raped by these boys, even though there was video footage. Rather than the boys have to prove that they didn't do it, they just said, we didn't do it. And so they put the girls through that trauma again and again and again. And those cross-examinations would not have been favourable to those girls. We know that. They'd have been accused of all sorts of behaviours and all sorts of, you know, were you drinking? Did you do this? What were you wearing? All of that absolute nonsense. I was going to swear. So the Court of Appeal are now going to look at this. But the mitigations that were used, ADHD, low IQ, is that ever a good enough excuse? I mean, you may have people in your life with ADHD, right? It does not make them rapists. I think it does people with ADHD a complete disservice to suggest that because you've got ADHD, you didn't know what you were doing. You didn't know you were raping. And one of them got to what was convicted of 10 rapes, 10 separate rapes on these two girls. Oh, I've got ADHD. I didn't know what I was doing. One of them even suggested he didn't know what consent was. Consent had nothing to do with this anyway. It wasn't even remotely a consensual issue. This was a brutal attack and rape of these girls by two boys. They were outnumbered. One of them had a knife on one of the occasions and cut her clothes off her. So those girls went through this three times. Once when it actually happened. Twice when it was put on social media and they were called slags and accused of having threesomes by the people viewing this. And then a third time when they went to court. And how were they rewarded? What did they get? Nothing. They didn't even get support, really. Victims never do. But those perpetrators got off scot-free. And what is the message that that is sending to other people? As far as I'm concerned, it says it's okay to rape a girl of 13 or 14 if you're a boy of 14 or 15. It's okay. You can do that. Because it's not criminal. You're not a criminal if you rape a little girl if you happen to be under the age of 16. That's the message. You do no time. Nothing will happen to you. Everything's fine. So I want to hear from you about this. Give me a call. 0344 499 1000. Those calls are charged at the national rate. We do call you back. And text the word talk and your message to 87222. I can't believe this even happened, although part of me can. So much for halving the amount of violence against women and girls in this country in the next 10 years. What with sentences like that? You've got to be joking. Well, with me to discuss this and to have a look through the front pages is the fabulous Amy Fisher, former Director of Comms for the Conservative Party.
0: Hello.
20: What are you... I mean, I am incandescent about this, and I know a lot of the public are. And this only really came to light, this entire case, because of the appalling sentences. Yeah. Why didn't we know about this before as well? But anyway, what's your take on it?
0: I mean, it's all just absolutely horrendous. All of it's horrendous. But one of the bits that, which you've just touched on, that really sort of particularly upset me, and obviously upset a lot of other people, was, you know, the way the judge was talking about, you know, not wanting to criminalise the perpetrators, being sort of worried about affecting their life chances. What about the victims' life chances? So not even, again, as you've just described, how they were put through the horror of the court case and having to go through it all again and sort of prove that this had happened to them, but what about the impact on them over the next year, 2 years, you know, 10 years, 20 years? It just seems so clearly unbalanced of where the concern of the justice system or this particular judge seemed to be weighted in this case, that he was more concerned, you know, with the perpetrator sort of life chances, and, you know, the fact that these girls have been through this and will be affected by it for the rest of their lives. I mean, let's just be really clear about this, you know,
20: yeah,
0: particularly heinous rapes, and whether they will, obviously I hope that they do have the support that they need and they are able to sort of move past it in some way, but they're never going to forget it, irrespective, as they have, the awful experience they've had.
20: That's them scarred for life.
0: So I think that for me that was one of the, well, there's no point trying to say that were particularly upsetting aspects, because it's all horrible and awful. I think one of the things that I've picked up in Tuesday's papers were, aside from this, what seems to be very egregious, unduly lenient sentence from this judge, there has been some examination of other judgments that he's made. And
20: he's been referred before.
0: Relatively recent past as well. We're not talking, you know, about in a decade, decades-long career. There have been more experience. We're talking literally in the last year or... So, again, in sex offence cases, he's being referred. So I think there are certainly questions there about this particular judge. And then just as a third point from that, your last caller, Marcus, your last guest, Marcus, said when he almost said it, he was in the middle of sort of talking about the processes of this particular case and explaining how this would run. And then he said, actually, but these days I'm almost finding that I'm speaking to as many parents of clients as I am kind of actual clients themselves, because such is the nature of that children seem to be doing just much more horrendous things, which was, well, to then of your point, if we're sending out the signal that, you know, if you're a teenage boy and you want to do something like this and film it, well, you're going to get... I mean, is this even a slap on the wrist?
20: Not really. No,
0: you know, it's not.
20: And they are completely anonymous.
0: They're completely anonymous. You know, again, you said there's these things that sort of, you know, they're praised by the judge for having, quote, done very well during the trial, for how they'd sort of conducted themselves and all of this kind of... The whole thing is not just lacking in its tonality and common sense. It's perverse. It's actually even worse than lacking common sense. It seems so just perverse as to what any right-thinking person should have been the outcome.
20: The government need to take some responsibility for this as well, because there's no doubt under Lammy and under Keir Starmer, they are, the guidelines that are going forward to these judges fit into this category.
0: Yeah.
20: And I was really angry yesterday. I was saying, look, don't be fooled. These are all, they are being hypocrites about this.
0: Yeah.
20: In fact, where is Lammy? I haven't even heard him speak on
0: this. Well, he's obviously quite recently been talking about sort of
20: not
0: lowering even the age because of criminal responsibility.
20: Raising it.
0: Raising it, so making it... raising it, apologies, which again just seems sort of bonkers. Now, the point with the guidelines is they were introduced some 20 years ago so that you wouldn't have sort of regional disparities, that you wouldn't have...
20: But we know this government is keen on not having going to...
0: I was not about to make some defence here for their guidelines. I was just merely saying I can sort of get on board with that. But everything that this government has subsequently done, and with regards to some of the messages it seems to have sent out to the Sentencing Council, when the Sentencing Council have sort of floated ideas about what could be other sort of mitigating circumstances. I want to say they were talking about low income could become a mitigating circumstance in criminal case. I mean, that's bonkers, because that's also, by the way, that's basically saying, oh, if you're poor, we kind of think
20: you're more likely to be a criminal.
0: Which is actually incredibly insulting to anybody who's on the sort of minimum wage or whatever.
20: Yeah.
0: So, at every level, this is horrible. And yes, for a government that wanted to make such a virtue of, you know, really pushing forward on the VOG, the violence against women and girls agenda, this is running a coach and horses through it, and one can only hope that now this process of the sentence going up for some type of review will end up where I think the vast majority of people think it should have been in the first place.
20: The thing is, though, do we have to recalibrate how we think about children, because that was one of the sentences that really offended me, was when he said, I don't want to criminalise these children. Mm. Now, when you use the word child, I don't think of a strapping 15-year-old
0: boy.
20: Who's committing rape, right?
0: That's not a childish thing to do. You know, a sort of childish prank that got out
20: exactly.
0: of hand.
20: Exactly.
0: Sort of, you know... I mean, this is one of the most adult crimes.
20: Without a shadow of a doubt.
0: In one of the most violent ways. Then with the premeditation, then the fact it was repeated, the fact it was recorded. I mean, there's no element of child
20: in that. There's no, exactly that. And I just, with Marcus Johnston there earlier on saying, well, look, you know, I'm seeing more children doing these terrible things. Do we need to recalibrate as a nation and stop, in a sense, infantilising and mollycoddle the youngsters who are capable of adult crimes? Because these are, you've got them stabbing each other, that's an adult crime. Mm. You've got rape, which is on the increase.
0: I mean, this isn't
20: an adult crime.
0: This isn't something that went wrong.
20: No.
0: That sort of went wrong.
20: It was planned and executed.
0: They went out and made it happen. I think we are at the stage where, you know, we know nothing about them, but I find it very difficult to sort of conceive of a 15-year-old, I'm going to say young man, to have that image in my head of a 15-year-old in front of me who I know has committed this rape.
20: 15-year-olds are big, right? I mean, they're not little children.
0: This is what I mean, and for them to somehow be conceiving as that young man as a child, the two is, it feels oxymoronic. Do you know what I mean? Like a child
4: agree.
0: Is not capable of kind of this adult crime. We're talking about a violent sex act.
4: Yeah.
0: Yeah, this isn't childish curiosity, this isn't a childish prank that's gone out of hand, this is an accident. So, no, there's
4: nothing childish about it.
0: No.
4: And that's why I wonder if we've got to, as a society, recalibrate what a child is.
0: Mm. Or at least what we're thinking that people of a certain age are capable of.
4: Yeah.
0: You know, I didn't wish to kind of try and desanitise, you know, the language, but that is what we're talking about. We're talking about, you know, 15-year-olds who did this. They are not acting in a quite literally childish fashion, quite
4: and they're built like men at 15 as well. They're big, they're tall, they're, you know, when you say I don't want to criminalize these children, I sort of have the image of a 6-year-old wearing his school blazer
0: with their socks pulled up and some conkers in their shorts pockets.
4: Exactly.
0: We're not talking about
4: that's what I'm saying, that the language that this judge used is so wrong. It just gets sent out entirely the wrong image, entirely the wrong impression. You know, I don't want to criminalise these children.
0: Well,
4: it's the wrong language.
0: I suspect this might become...
4: I think this is a pivot point.
0: This one of those seminal cases to this point around what are young people that we are calling children capable of? Because it's all 30-odd years on from the James Bulger case, the horrific 1990s when two very young boys took away the toddler and then murdered him, and then that very much sort of concentrated minds there about what we think of as criminality in children and what they might be capable of, and this is in the awfulness of that, and are we sure that our criminal justice system and the people working in it are calibrating things correctly, because so many of this aspects, because it's not that there's one thing that's wrong about this judgment here, it's sort of all of it, the way the judge was talking about it. As I say, it was, again, the repeated nature, the planning, the filming, there's so many aspects in it that are so horrible, that, you know, conceiving of it, the child doing it, as opposed to, you know, these three young men involved in it, it just seems so nonsensical, which is why there's been such outrage, which is why so many people are upset, and
4: I just hope the Court of Appeal does step up.
0: I mean, that could lead to some whole other problems, though, if then... Well, look, we're going to have to wait and see which way they choose to make a judgment on this. But I think it's very clear where the vast majority of, as I say, sort of right-thinking people would want it to go.
4: Yeah, I think so as well. And we'll wait and see. So that's what we're going to be talking about at midnight. Give me a call, 0344 499 1000. It's a quick break, back with the papers in a moment.
2: 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Kevin O'Sullivan at Drive on Talk. 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
4: Hello. Yes, indeed. This is Talk and it's Petri here with you. And with me is Amy Fisher, former Director of Comms for the Conservative Party. Let's dig into the papers. The Sun newspaper going with it's 35 degrees Celsius and water chiefs moan about kids' pools being filled up.
0: I mean, when I saw this front page, it was literally pick a water company, any water company. It frankly could have been any of them. My first thought ran to Thames Water.
4: Yeah, me too.
0: Because, you know, that's where I live and practically, I mean, no joke, practically every day there's a sort of, you know, burst pipe somewhere. I mean, not infrequently. I'm going to say once every 4 or 5 months, then there just won't be any water when I sort of get up in the morning and you're sort of quite lucky if it's back on within a couple of hours. But certainly this time last year, when again we had another sort of similar heat wave, you know, you got sort of two very begrudging bottles of water delivered round to you, which was a bit like, well, this is great because it's now sort of been 26 hours since I've had water and I'd rather like to, you know, wash myself, all my clothes or anything. So, I mean, I think any, yeah, this happens to be about South West Water, have been complaining about paddling pools, but it could apply to any of them. I think pretty much actually of all the utilities companies, I think water are probably the least liked, least trusted.
4: Well, and also we don't have a choice. They have monopolies.
0: Yes,
4: wherever
0: exactly.
4: They are. We can't say, I can't say, you can't say, Thames is rubbish, so I'm going to switch to somebody else. We can't. We're stuck.
0: And there's all the huge dividends that they pay to
4: their, and the Thames water bills have just gone sky high.
0: In a very, very noticeable sort of way.
4: But this again talks about the wasted water that these water firms, because they pay dividends and shareholders,
0: yes,
4: but they don't fix the infrastructure. And so this is 107 million litres of water a day lost by South West Water, and they are complaining if you fill a paddling pool.
0: It just seems completely topsy-turvy. They say that on the one hand, you've got the huge salaries, vast salaries for this ward director, the huge dividends, the complete sort of mismanagement of the companies, right? I mean, what kind of company is it that just allows its basic infrastructure to be so shoddy?
4: Well, Thames borrowed money to give to their shareholders.
0: Yes.
4: That should be illegal.
0: It's completely topsy-turvy. And then, you know, when the temperatures are so high, curmudgingly, they are saying no to paddling pools. So I think, you know, no one's going to read that with any great surprise. There will still be upset and annoyance bordering on fury, but no surprise.
4: I'm still going to have a paddling pool for my dogs.
0: You sort of pay this. These are the world's most royal dogs, by the way. So I'm now envisaging sort of Lilos and kind of you hand bringing them
4: type
0: vibe.
4: I have got a paddling pool and I've got one of those mats that sprays water like that.
0: Okay.
4: For the dogs.
0: Oh, but do they like it?
4: Yeah.
0: Oh, okay.
4: Well, Humphrey does. Bailey's a bit old now and he's a bit like, oh, can't be bothered.
0: No, okay.
4: But Humphrey is the raging mad puppy. He loves it all. He's got his own water park.
0: Of course he does. Of course he does.
4: What else am I going to do? I don't have grandchildren. I don't want grandchildren. I'd rather have a grand dog. But there you go. The Times newspaper. Social media ban will protect children from addictive features. This is obviously being, it's being lost in court in America, isn't it, already? Lots of people waiting to sue as well under the addictive nature of social media. But Britain is not going to copy the Australian blanket social media ban for children, which allegedly isn't really working either. About 60% of the children in Australia have found a way around it. Of course they have. But these are bans on specific features like the infinite scrolling.
0: Yeah.
4: But will that affect everybody? Because I'll be pretty annoyed by that.
0: No, so look, it's not quite clear to me how this ban would actually work. So there's...
4: So that we're not all... We're not treated like children.
0: There's that. There sort of seems to be a bit of a lack of clarity from Labour about the timing as to how to introduce. I entirely agree with all of the sentiment. I actually sort of believe that the government does realise this is something that needs to be acted on. I'm just not clear on how any of the practicalities are going to work. And look, the other two realities are it's going to have to be pretty smart. Otherwise, there will we'll just see what's happened in Australia, which is kids will find a way around it. They're kind of clever like that. And my other point, you know, having worked at Google some 20 years ago, I still don't think. Look, we just should be still keeping absolute pressure on the social media platforms themselves. To stop creating this stuff that we now know is so dangerous.
4: Or
0: to build in, as opposed to now, we're basically trying to stuff the genie back in the bottle, right? Which is going to be near on impossible. But I still don't think the media companies are in any way really truly fronting up to the onus that should be on them is to build safeguards in the product before they're released.
4: Yeah.
0: And that
4: not
0: is just not
4: bolt something
0: not
4: on
0: just
4: later.
0: Bolt something on when you know literally
4: but that's
0: the genie is already out.
4: Attitude with AI, isn't it? We're not protecting ourselves before
0: you know, and the companies know this, and for all of their sort of warm words, and when they do have these summits where they meet with the government and all the rest. Because I used to do that when I was at in the Home Office working on the online harms bills about 10 years ago. And it would just drive me bonkers because I would know that what's actually going on within the company's headquarters. It's basically like a Wild West. Mm. All of these engineers, yes, very clever people. I'm not saying they're bad people in and of themselves, but they were basically told to go out and create all this stuff to make money. Can we not lose sight of this? And then, yes, maybe safety features come as a sort of bolt on afterwards. I mean, it was a Mark Zuckerberg off-quoted phrase, which is, move fast, break stuff. Well, that's great, but we've now kind of broken things to such a destruction now that we really have got a whole generation of children who in very real and material ways, it's not just the kind of endless doom scrolling and therefore the lack of attention.
4: No, it's actually affecting their brains,
0: isn't
4: it?
0: This is what I mean. And so it's not just the kind of not being able to get your child to put their phone down when they need to go to bed at night. No, actually, it's having severe consequences on
4: speech,
0: mental health and relationship and societal development. So yes, I would be supportive of whatever the government thinks it's going to do. I reserve judgment until I've seen
4: how they're going to do it.
0: How and when. But thirdly, let us not let any of these media companies remotely off the hook with their social and moral obligations about this.
4: Absolutely. I completely agree. The other story on the front of the Times says, lurch to left puts Britain at risk, Blair tells Labour, which is an interesting statement given that the Green Party is doing so well. I mean, I can understand Labour's issue at the moment. You've got the very right and the very left stealing from Labour. So they really don't know which way to turn, do they?
0: No, I just sort of...
4: I wish Blair would shut up and go away.
0: I had this wry smile of like, of course it's Saviour Blair...
4: Just shut up and go and count his money?
0: He just obviously can't quite help himself.
4: He likes to be in the spotlight.
0: He does like to be in the spotlight. I mean, the kind of the weird thing about him, I do still find him quite compelling, if I'm honest.
4: Blair?
0: Yeah, in a way that I do
4: think
0: he is.
4: Really annoying.
0: Well, I'm not saying it's without annoyance, but he does have, is it charm? That's not quite the right word. He does have a certain slightly compelling air about him. That's quite different from me sort of necessarily appreciating if I were Labour this intervention, because actually you could argue that with all of these squeezes and pressures that they are facing very imminently with the Makerfield by-election coming up, yeah, and exactly what you've just described about being squeezed on the right and squeezed on the left and sort of not really knowing what to do in the middle. I mean, I don't see how this intervention from sort of St Tony is.
4: I can't think of any intervention that Tony Blair has ever done since he left office that has ever been helpful in any way whatsoever. But he can't stop sticking his beak in. Constantly.
0: Well, no, but can you imagine how annoyed he was when sort of Gordon Brown got invited to kind of come back onto the scene a couple of weeks ago?
4: And he's obviously been
0: smarting about this, and those smarts have come out in this 5,000 word sort of essay that he's produced.
4: Extraordinary. I've just bog off Blair, that's what I say. Just want to point out before we go to the break the fabulous photograph there of Gisèle Pellico, who was raped, if you remember, by multiple men, tens of men.
0: As organised by her husband.
4: And she's addressed the Hay Festival at the weekend. Extraordinary woman who gave up her anonymity in order that the men that did that to her would face jail. Because if she hadn't given up her anonymity, then the likelihood is that all of them would have skated, and she was not going to let that happen. She's an absolute feminine icon, I think. Extraordinary. Quick break, and Amy and I will be back in a moment.
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7: Quick talk, funny talk, wise talk. Every day, this is Talk. The epicenter of topical talk and considered conversation. This is Talk.
4: Hello there, this is Talk and it's Petri, and with me is Amy Fisher, a former director of comms for the Conservative Party. The Daily Telegraph again has Blair, Starmer has no plan for Britain. The other story, though, the other political story, is Sturgeon's motorhome story thrown into doubt. Now, this is because Peter Murrell, the party's former chief executive and former husband to the First Lady of Scotland, Nicola Sturgeon, admitted to nicking £400,000 worth of SNP funds. And he spent some of the money on a luxury motorhome, which I think he parked outside his mother's house.
0: Mother.
4: Or her.
0: Was it his mother? Hang on.
4: Was it mother-in-law or mother?
0: Where did he come from?
4: Anyway, one of them parked outside. And
0: was that her mother-in-law's home? So, yes,
4: so his mother's home.
0: Mother-in-law.
4: Right.
0: Yeah.
4: So a lot of questions now being asked of Nicola Sturgeon as to how much she was aware of this sudden influx of cash. Now, this man bought himself two new cars. One of them was a Jaguar, which was $82,000.
0: I think I might notice. It's not a little beat up runaround, is it?
4: No, I might notice that, unless he parked it down the street, I suppose. But also, the weirdest things that he bought.
0: I thought this was a strange list.
4: It's a very strange, but he did buy his wife's book or a copy of the book Women Hold Up Half the Sky, Selected Speeches of Nicola Sturgeon. That would be a right riveting read, wouldn't it? I reckon that would be really good if you're an insomniac.
0: Mm-hmm.
4: To start reading the riveting speeches of Nicola Sturgeon. Maybe that's why he bought it.
0: Look, I haven't actually read anything of hers, but have you ever been a member of, like, a bad book club? So I'm a member of one where we literally buy books that we know are just going to be terribly written, and then it's
4: Brilliant. I love that idea. That's much better.
0: So somebody very kindly for my birthday, and then that became the book of the month, was Michael Flatley's autobiography, which is an... which is a corker. Within about the first two pages, he compares himself to sort of Mandela. I mean, this is...
4: Anything by Titchmarsh, I think. Especially the sex scenes, which he's won awards for the worst written sex
0: scenes. I think I might have read one of his books for that reason of it just being so excruciating.
4: So excruciating.
0: The problem with them is, though, you sort of start reading them and kind of... when some of them are so bad, it's sort of like every third line is so awful. You have to start sort of WhatsApping each other.
4: So
0: it becomes impossible to actually make any progress through the book because all of it's
4: ghastly. So he bought that. But this as well, two pairs of gold leaf Gents Dry Touch gloves. I don't even know what that is. What is that?
0: Are they driving gloves of some?
4: No. They're dry touch gloves, gold leaf, and six bottles of Avon Skin So Soft body spray. Were the gloves to do with the body spray?
0: No, but I'm thinking like dry touch driving gloves, though, for the Dracula. No, maybe?
4: Two pairs of gold leaf.
0: But the sort of baffling one that, yes, the Telegraph is really highlighting there on that sidebar is, like, Nicola Sturgeon, you would notice a motorhome.
4: You would notice outside your mother-in-law's. I think...
0: My point about the other weird stuff that he's bought, like the sort of this lotion and whatever, you might not notice the two cars and the motorhome, you would.
4: Well, a $3,500 coffee machine I might notice coming into the house, and I might notice a weather gauge for a weather station and wind gauges, a 1/3 scale model helicopter from Let's Shop Airbus of Airbus Operations at £550.
0: It's all just quite strange.
4: An odd two pairs of Fit Nation socks. I mean, they might not have put that on the list.
0: Also seems like he worked quite hard to spend £400,000 on this random bunch of...
4: It's absolutely bizarre. Two Helly Hansen men's vests. £140?
0: Oh, the Helly Hansen stuff is expensive.
4: It's expensive.
0: Their running gear is...
4: Right. I wouldn't know anything about running gear. I wouldn't know anything about it. Soap baskets. What's a soap basket? £116.
0: And an what is the soap made from? Unicorn tears.
4: I know. Oak library ladder. £1,000. There's a very strange... but I might have noticed some of these things that were being... you know, oh, hi, darling, I've just bought a new bread bin.
0: No, why? But that's so small. This is what I mean about it. He's working quite hard
4: to spend
0: all of this money. Because, as I say, with the exception of the sort of motorhome and the two cars, it just sounds like a random collection of sort of tat.
4: Yeah.
0: Expensive tat.
4: Oxo Good Grips Egg Poacher.
0: I don't know what these things are. I'm obviously too common. I don't understand any of these things.
4: But yeah, I mean, just the very strangest list of stuff. But he, you know, that aside, 400 grand that he nicked. He's gonna go down, isn't he?
0: Yes, he will.
4: He's gonna go down. I wonder how long he'll get for that. But Nicola Sturgeon, of course, they're saying she has to answer how she didn't know.

0: case review, top judges will review a controversial decision. Prime Minister above said it was clearly the right outcome. The courage of the girls to come forward is humbling. And yet there's all the stuff that they're doing with criminals saying that people under the age of 25 shouldn't be imprisoned. It's just
1: And early release schemes, violent people are being held out.
0: The Daily Express, I'm surprised they didn't go with a whole front page on the weather, because they do like a weather story, don't they? Hottest May Day ever as Mercury hits 35. I tell you what is heartbreaking about this weather is you always get it, and that is those young that die going into open water.
1: Four teenagers now, and then an older gentleman in his 60s. Yeah, absolutely awful. And you're right, it's the kind of depressing familiarity of those stories.
0: Always.
1: That mid-afternoon, over a bank holiday, a couple of kids would have gotten themselves into trouble. So, yes, I agree, that's a very much the downside of...
0: Apparently, it's the coldness of the water is one of the factors in open water in lakes and things like that.
1: And I remember when I
0: was a kid, I used to swim in a lake in Gloucestershire with my great aunt, you'd be swimming along and you'd suddenly hit a patch of really cold water. Really cold. I mean, it must be because the water is
1: sudden depth.
0: Because of the, but you'd be swimming along nicely and then suddenly get these. But if you're jumping into that and you're really hot outside and you jump into this very cold water, it can really cause you a lot of physical problems. But the proper headline there is "Step Up Keir to Stop Kids Dying." A grieving mom urged Keir Starmer to act now on social media restrictions for under 16s. Big story there. Some of the parents don't want them to act too quickly and do the wrong thing.
1: Well, this is what I mean. This is a real act in haste, repent at leisure, because it's going to be so complicated.
0: It really is.
1: If you sort of fire the gun and get it wrong, you've created a whole other set of problems for yourselves. Because as we were just saying, this was always going to be the problem, as Australia found, and with any regulation here. If you've got kids trying to get around the restrictions, they will find a way.
0: They will.
1: And then suddenly have you found yourself in the sort of known but unintended consequence of them using...
0: Are they getting worse?
1: Getting worse, going to dodgier sites, you know, going through VPNs and all of this kind of thing, and actually you've pushed them through the illegality of what they were used to into a whole other scary...
0: cesspit
1: that is even more unregulated and even more terrifying. I mean, that's the worry, right? If you're literally forcing people to go on dark web kind of thing and access things.
0: No, you're absolutely right. They could really make it a lot worse rather than any significant improvement. Let's take a quick break, but Amy and I'll be back in a moment.
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6: 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There's no place like it. Critical judgment and laser-guided opinion. This is Talk.
7: Hello there, this is Talk and it's Petri, and with me is Amy Fisher, former Director of Comms for the Conservative Party. The FT for tomorrow... BP unseats Manifold as chair after serious concerns over his conduct. I found this quite interesting, actually, today. I'm not normally given to be looking at BP and what they do with their management team. But they brought him in because he was a ball breaker.
8: Well, they've broken one too many.
7: He's broken one too many. And they've said that he has a volcanic temper.
8: Yes.
7: And was not only shouting at the underlings, which they probably wouldn't have minded so much about, but was throwing his weight around and losing his temper with seniors. And they just went, no. Despite the fact we're unstable,
8: exactly. I mean, it has impacted the share price today. It was sort of in the immediate aftermath news. It sort of went down by about 9%. It's gone back up a bit. But it had a very immediate downward pressure. What I sort of found interesting about this was, I think genuinely it is a sort of Trumpism thing, that the companies seem to be going back to kind of being okay with some of the more, shall we say, bombastic, tough stance of senior people if it was quite literally yielding dividends. Do you know what I mean?
7: The pendulum. Absolutely, it swung back.
8: It swung kind of back. So then the fact that BP have acted with such alacrity over this guy, and, you know, all of the reports seem to be pretty true, so, you know, sources have confirmed or whatever, that yes, he was just a very shout, you know, bullying is the word that's being used. I mean, how bad must it have been?
7: That's what I was thinking. It really must have been horrendous. This shouty style, but they did actually bring him in because of his style. So they've switched a few of these top jobs recently. So that's why the markets aren't happy with it.
8: I think he's then been replaced by somebody he then brought in as well as his sort of number two. So there's a whole sort of.
7: And it just looks like they can't run it properly, doesn't
8: exactly.
7: it? But
8: Which
7: they would rather get rid of him.
8: On the scale of BP. So yes, this is what I mean. Like, how bad must it have been for them to go, okay, we brought this guy in for a specific purpose and a specific title to, you know, make tough decisions and all of this kind of thing. And we know that we're not sort of in the most stable of place, well, as kind of anywhere is at the moment. But no, he's so bad. This isn't one or two junior people crying in the loo at lunchtime.
7: No.
8: He's got to go.
7: But you're right, though. I mean, I used to work at a company where, the boss there literally pushed me up against a wall and got so close to my face, shouting at me because I'd had the audacity to go and see the boss above him when the boss above him asked to see me. And he was literally spitting in my face. And this guy was very well known as an absolute psychopath. I mean, a proper absolute psychopath, and was a bully and vile to just about everybody. But he was best friends with the HR manager.
8: Well, this is the thing.
7: So I got away with it for years.
8: So look, in sort of politics and, you know, journalism, where obviously I've spent, you know, a couple of decades of my career, as have you. You know, there are a number of these people about who do have these. They don't work. It's not just that they have these reputations. They do actually do kind of mad stuff like that. And yet they somehow do seem to manage to survive for years and years and years. And we all kind of know who... Well, not kind of. We all sort of do
7: know... Oh, this guy's well known in the business.
8: ...who they are. And they just sort of carry on, either because they have got, you know, sort of friends in high places.
7: Yeah, that's exactly what happened.
8: Or they are valued for what they deliver kind of in their job above and beyond any sort of personal management style. So, yes, that again, as I said, it speaks to the point of how bad must this guy have been... for BP to have gone, no, actually, even he, like, there's a line that even we can't tolerate him crossing.
7: And like you said, they did it quickly, and they seem to all be in total agreement about it as well. The Morning Star. Why not? The Morning Star says courts are degrading Britain's right to protest. I think that is a fair statement.
8: Yes. So, we have had some big debates about this quite recently. A couple of weekends ago, there were a couple of very big marches. Mm-hmm. There was a sort of pro-Palestinian freedom was literally happening in London on exactly the same day as, you know, Tommy Robinson kind of far right march, and the police took quite stringent measures there. So, yeah, I think it's a debate that we do need to be alive to, but with that balance of, well, look, it is somebody's freedom of speech where it's an impinging upon somebody else's safety. You know, that's where the balance is.
7: And
8: that,
7: I think we have to give people the right to say exactly what we don't want them to say.
8: Of course.
7: I will stand by that. But I agree with you I think the police did a good job.
8: Both went ahead.
7: Yeah.
8: There were a few of the inevitable arrests.
7: Yeah.
8: But it didn't topple over into what could have been, you know, real mass.
7: I mean, they
8: unrest.
7: Seem to have planned that really well. Huge public expense, of course. Let's have a look at this fabulous photograph in Vaseline on the Lens of the Independent of my favourite person, Tony Blair. There we go. I mean, that there's definitely Vaseline on that lens of that camera, right?
8: Oh, he's giving it the doe-eyed, you know, Tony Blair hand of history.
7: It's just something so creepy about it. It just annoys me. He didn't annoy me when he was Prime Minister, particularly.
8: No, I mean, he was very charming and charismatic on occasions.
7: But there's something about him now, it's just like, oh, look, he's like that guest at the end of the party. When you're trying to clear up...
8: Look, you've all had a lovely time.
7: You've all had a lovely time. Now bog off.
8: Everybody's liked lasagna. You've had brilliant compliments on your, you know, sort of tiramisu that you made as well. Everybody bought lovely bottles of Malbec, which have now all pretty much been drunk. And I say, everyone's like, now please, just, I want to go to bed.
7: Go home.
8: Like, this is
7: and
8: done
7: he's
8: here.
7: That person.
8: No, I do know
7: that
8: what
7: is still
8: you mean.
7: Going, oh, is there another scotch in the office?
8: And another thing.
7: No, I do. And then you come down in your nightdress and your dressing gown, and they're still there. No, that's what he is. He's the political version of that.
8: Thing of, you know, he was Prime Minister, and then since then, he obviously set up the Tony Blair, you know, Foundation for Solving the World's Ills, but, you know, he's just.
7: He hasn't solved anything, though, has he?
8: He's not kind of been able to let go of the fact he's not Prime Minister.
7: Yeah,
8: anymore.
7: I know. Honestly, just take the hint, mate. The Metro, my bro's 7-month in Dubai hellhole. Family say they don't know why Ryan, 27 years old, is in jail. The family of a British dad who claims he's been tortured in a Dubai jail is begging the government to find out why he was arrested and help free him. That's a pickle, isn't it?
8: The story sounds awful. There's not a lot of detail as to literally why or...
7: How can he not know why he's in
8: know.
7: Prison?
8: I mean, I think the sort of broader point about this is that it's a salutary reminder that, you know, Dubai of the skyscrapers and the sort of tax-free shopping and the supercars and this wonderful influencer, glitzy life where everyone's beautiful. Actually, you know, in some of these places, there is a sort of far darker reality behind the sort of Instagram stories.
7: Yeah, indeed. And human rights is definitely one of them that we ignore because they've got so much money. A bit like China. Right, The Guardian. Alan Davies. I love Alan Davies. I think he's great. I do. I really am a big fan. Anyway, he said there were bad moments and bad behaviour. Oh, I say. Russia relentlessly targeting UK infrastructure, the spy chief warns. I don't think there's any great surprise.
8: No, so this is the head of GCHQ. Will be giving a lecture on Wednesday, which, yes, I don't think any of us are going to be very surprised that Russia is up to this.
7: No, and that's an extraordinary photograph, isn't there? That's from the Millennium Bridge in London. So that's St Paul's, isn't it? On the other side is the Tate.
8: Which is the one that also sort of slightly melts and kind of moves in the heat.
7: Yeah, that's
8: well.
7: The one that they opened and then it wobbled too much, the wobbly bridge. But it looks like it could be... I mean, I thought it was Italy.
8: Yes.
7: When I first saw that picture. But it's... Everybody's got... There's brollies. People are walking around with brollies. Or are they sun brollies? I don't know. But it's definitely... they're saying that the heat is still on for a record broken for the second day... running. It is supposed to be dropping tomorrow.
8: Mild 27 degrees.
7: A mild 27 degrees.
8: Still got a very hot night tonight, about 18 degrees in London it's going to be, so...
7: Oh, it's going to be chilly in my bedroom.
8: I don't think you should be emphasising this. I don't think you're going to have a lot of little jumper
7: on when I get home, I think. But it's going to be horrible. Hot. Until I think it's another week, isn't it?
8: It is, because actually after tomorrow, that's then going back up to about 29.
7: Yeah,
8: again,
7: and then back down again, and then back up.
8: Yeah,
7: again. And then raining at the weekend, but hot.
8: Yes, so no real respite, basically, and sort of everywhere sold out of ice cream and ice. And
7: it's all a bit miserable.
8: It's all just
7: and everyone's rushing to try and buy a fan now. They didn't plan in the winter when they're on sale.
8: And they're all sold out everywhere.
7: You've been looking as well.
8: Yes.
7: Oh, dear. Well, listen, I hope you managed to stay. I think Amy's going to want to stay in the studio.
8: This has been delightful.
7: This has literally been
8: the most comfortable temperature I've been for about 3 days.
7: Well, listen, bring a sleeping bag and you're welcome. Amy Fisher, thank you.
6: 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Petri Hosken on Talk. Turn on, tune in, speak out. A double dose of reality across the UK, the home of common sense. This is Talk. Talk. News. 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
1: From the Sky News Centre at 6, Sir Tony Blair's accused Sir Keir Starmer of having no coherent plan for government, adding it needs a fundamental reset. In an almost 6,000-word essay, the former Prime Minister's claiming Labour's holding back business and growth. He's critical of policies, including a rise in employers' national insurance. Rachel Cunliffe from the New Statesman magazine has read the piece.
9: I didn't see many concrete ideas for what we need to do other than have a more dynamic economy, you know, lower taxes, higher growth and all the things that we would all love, but know that it's actually quite difficult to get there.
1: Analysts predict typical gas and electricity bills will rise by more than £200 a year from July. Ofgem's new energy price cap for England, Wales and Scotland will reflect soaring wholesale costs caused by the Iran war. 5 children are among 6 people who've drowned since the start of the bank holiday weekend. Experts are warning swimmers of the risks of things like cold water shock and of swimming in places like drink reservoirs in hot weather. And investigations found illegal online casinos are still luring children into gambling through Roblox. That's despite the gaming platform promising numerous steps to shut them down more than a year ago. Users, some underage, are able to gamble their Roblox currency, which is brought with real cash. Will Prochaska campaigns for reforms.
10: What's more surprising and more saddening is that our statutory regulator, the Gambling Commission, hasn't done more to stop them. I think Roblox also has to shoulder some of the blame in this instance because it's providing what's effectively a cryptocurrency and allowing it to be used elsewhere outside of its website.
1: While Roblox hasn't commented, Britain's spy chiefs to warn of relentless Russian cyber attacks on the UK and Europe. The head of GCHQ will say cyber security is 10 times more urgent. And it seems the entertainment industry couldn't get enough of Ed Sheeran last year. He's topped a list for the most played artist across TV, radio and venues. That's the latest. I'm Cam Hall.
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12: And good morning, Ian Collins in for Jezza for the remainder of this week. It's the sun is still there, by the way. It's calmed down a tad. Now, just when you thought it was safe to go back into the news, he's back. Tony Blair invoking his regular once-a-month intervention into matters that have absolutely nothing to do with him. This time, it's an attack on Keir Starmer, so maybe no bad thing. The former PM says the UK lacks a convincing plan for a long-term future. How do you assess that? What are you making of Blair's remarks on that? And what should our long-term future look like? Meanwhile, the party that says they do have a plan is Reform UK, but all is not tickety-boo in their camp either, as a bit of a public row has kicked off after Robert Jenrick appeared to announce an immigration policy that isn't official. Now, Zia Youssef, who is the official spokesman on these issues, says that Mr. Jenrick was wrong and his comments were not reform policy. What are you making of that? This feeds in, of course, to the dire immigration figures out yesterday. 1,000 migrants crossing the channel over the bank holiday weekend. The sun was shining, the sea was calm. What better way to check into the Four Seasons for free board and lodgings for several decades? And there is a wider issue with a by-election looming, bookmakers changing their odds and how things will pan out, the ongoing battle between Restore and Reform, even Advance as well. Is it inevitable all of these parties will be forced into a merger at some point to gain true success? And if you're a Reform supporter or a Restore supporter or even Advance, what do you make of all those parties coming together? For some, it's a no-brainer. For others, the mere idea drives them absolutely tonto. Thoughts on all of that? Everything you need to know will bring you all the breaking news. 0344 499 1000. Joining us in the studio, despite his appearance on Monday, and I appreciate, you know, Ofcom advised against it, but he's back. Charlie Rowley, former government advisor. Special advisor.
13: Yes.
12: What's the difference between an advisor and a special advisor?
13: Well, yes, well, the title.
12: Did you just add the special?
13: I was.
12: You're very special.
13: Well, I never felt a particularly special or actually gave any kind of advice. To perfectly honest with you, I don't think so. It was to Michael Gove at the time, who was perfectly capable of making the decisions himself.
12: I'm sure. Do you go into work thinking, what advice can I proffer today? Yes, I mean, is that how it works? A special advisor? How? I mean, are you part of a brainstorming thing? How does that work? We have a lot of people on. Former government special advisor. We don't often stop to consider what that entails. And you're telling me pretty much nothing.
13: Pretty much nothing in my case.
12: But it's a party position, right?
13: Exactly. It's the political.
12: So you're not paid for by the taxpayer.
13: You are because you are in a government role. You're paid by the taxpayer. You're in the department, the official government department, but you are there to provide the political element of that. Yes. So where somebody might have a particular problem that does relate to government business, it's not just the hard and fast campaigning or slogans that you'd expect from a political party, but where the civil service isn't able to maybe help or support the minister in that way because it's deemed too political, or you have to insert the political element to what the government is doing, that's when you are there as a sort of the crossover to do that.
12: So did you, would you go into work, so Michael goes in his office, you're in your office, would you drop him an email saying, did you call him Michael, Secretary of State, Minister? Do you want to pop in? I've got some advice for you. I mean, did it work like that?
13: We had... Michael was very good because as a former journalist here at The Times and now back as editor of The Spectator, I think he sort of ran his ship almost like an editorial. So every morning you'd have a meeting, the whole team would be in, it would be brainstorming what are the issues of the day, what do we need to get through, what did people from the department put in his box last night that he needed to sign off, or what issues there were.
12: Sure.
13: He was very good at the turning around the box, actually. It was a daily thing. He took it very seriously. But for me, it would be more sort of the, you know, before he went to the House of Commons and he was doing a speech, or it was his question times in the Commons, he'd have all the official briefing and the and all the...
12: What position was he in at the stage?
13: So I was with him in a couple of departments. We started off in the Department for Environment, then we moved to the Cabinet Office, and the Cabinet Office was where it really got serious.
12: Well, because you're attached to Downing Street, essentially, aren't you?
13: Absolutely, and it was during the Brexit No Deal preparation, so Boris was Prime Minister, and there was the threat of not getting a deal after he'd sort of succeeded from Theresa May. And then after the Brexit years, it was straight into COVID. So, you know, that was a department that was really at the coalface of
12: the common denominator in all of these events is Charlie Brown.
13: It's all my fault. Yes, it's essentially what we're concluding.
12: When things fall apart, the only man left standing is Rowley and his dossier of advice.
13: Exactly. Yes. Yeah. No.
12: Dodgy dossier carried around. Who's the next victim?
13: Exactly. Well, if you want to know where we ended up, it was the Department of Levelling Up, which no one ever speaks of now. That was a flash in the pan department.
12: You still in touch with your former boss?
13: I am, as it goes. Yes. Good. Yeah. You know, not frequently because you know he's got a big job to do. And
12: true.
13: But we catch up and you know annually the team gets together and I see him at events and we
12: sure.
13: I say hello. And
12: well, we need a lot of your advice this morning. We certainly got a lot of it on Monday when Charlie was last with us, which I'm going to have to just relive this moment slightly to make it make sense to those that weren't listening on Monday. Lainey got in touch with us because she was living in a static caravan where it was, I think, 48 degrees inside the caravan. And that day she was panicked because she had to work from home. Charlie's advice was leave the caravan because it's cooler outside. We then had an avalanche of advice on how to keep cool.
13: Mm.
12: Lainey did get back in touch.
13: Oh.
12: Well, shall I say, family got back in touch.
13: Oh.
12: Yeah, it's bad news.
13: Oh, no. Am I in trouble?
12: No, Lainey didn't. She did. Sorry to announce the demise of Lainey. She's fine.
13: She didn't make it through the day.
12: She did go to a public building with ice pops and I think a bucket of water and a wet towel.
13: Oh, brilliant.
12: So she took all the advice.
13: I thought you were going to say a public house she went to afterwards.
12: Well, that's where I would have been, frankly.
13: Yeah.
12: But it did lead us, and I don't even know how this began. Oh, I think it started because yesterday I had to do a fish transfer.
13: I beg pardon?
12: I had to transfer my fish, or my little boy's fish, from a tank into a bigger tank, okay? Long story short, there is a method to this, because you don't want the water to be too cold or too hot. It's going to freak them out. They get a fish heart attack, and that's not good. Got them all in there. And then as I was about to go, great, job done. I've got some new little plants in the new tank. When he gets back, he's going to be really delighted. And I see in the old tank, 4 tiny baby fish that didn't exist before.
13: Oh.
12: I mean, so small, they were almost granular. I mean, they were absolutely... I thought, now, what do you do? He doesn't know he's got baby fish. Do I just leave them in the old tank and the Lord will do his work?
13: Mm.
12: Or do I try and catch 4 minute fish? 2 hours later, and a net in my hand, I transferred those little ones into the big... I hope they survive, because I don't know what sort of shock that would be to something that said it'd been alive for about an hour.
13: Is this the kind of advice you're expecting me to, as a special, former special advisor, yes. that I'm to opine
12: on? You're not working in the agriculture department.
13: No, yes.
12: What it got us thinking, because Christian, our producer, sort of mentioned about pets in this weather. We were talking about guinea pigs and stuff like that. If you're in a hutch, or you're...
13: What are you doing in the hutch?
12: Then get out the hutch. That's the advice. Get out! You've got no place being in there. If you're in a hutch, and you're... I mean, what do you do as a guinea pig in 35 degrees in a wooden hutch? A rabbit. Has your gerbil ever overheated? I mean, I don't know.
13: How's your hamster?
12: Don't even go there. So we're happy to take some pet advice, because it's still, I mean, the weather, the temperature's gone down a bit. Mm. It's still going to be hot for the next few days. I think tomorrow gets hotter again, and then it cools a bit, but we're going to be in the sort of mid-20s for, you know, the next few days. Mm. Cats, dogs, some dogs freak out, like Billy-O, when it's too hot, they don't know what to do.
13: Mm. Well, it's a good question, because I am I now live by myself, and I have been in the market for either a cat or a dog. I do want a dog, but I think maybe the
12: flat's
13: probably a bit it might be a bit small. But I've obviously been thinking about how you would look after it, and I've seen a lot of dogs with sort of people put wet tea towels around them just to keep them a little bit cool, which I think could be good advice. But
12: we're back to the towel again. It's just the same advice, really, but just transposed to the animal world.
13: Yes, yeah.
12: But I hadn't really thought, because my neighbours have got guinea pigs, and sometimes we fed them when they've been on holiday, and I never considered that. You know, yesterday they would have been in. I mean, it would have been 40 degrees in that hutch.
13: Mm.
12: I don't even know if they're still with us.
13: Well,
12: how do you dampen down your dachshund? That's the question. How do you cool your cat? How do you deheat your hamster? We could go on.
13: But the fish...
12: And why do you not have to put sun cream on a dog? Factor 50. yes, my best Scooby-Doo.
13: That was very good.
12: Do you know, we once had, we interviewed the guy, Don Messick, who did the voice of Scooby-Doo. And he did the voice of Dick Dastardly, Muttley, Huckleberry Hound, all of these things. And he did us a voice.
14: Ian?
12: as a Scooby-Doo. And people would say, oh, who did you get to do your Scooby-Doo voice? You know, okay. Scooby-Doo actually did our voice, and we lost those voices. You'd still play them now and get a... I mean, I reckon if you'd have... Because we'd interviewed him. If you'd have had to pay somebody, paid him to do your voice, what would that have cost, Christian, to pay the voice of Scooby-Doo to do 50 grand at least? You'd have had to pay a voiceover artist of that magnitude to do a genuine... I don't know where my Scoobies are.
13: No. It must have been quite typecast, though, that poor chap, if he was just doing all the dogs, by the sounds of things. If it was Scooby-Doo and...
12: Very mean, Charlie.
13: Sorry, for 50. Yeah, for 50. I mean, don't knock it. I'm not knocking it.
12: He didn't do... Because the other guy, Mel Blanc, wasn't it, that did Daffy Duck and Bugs Bunny. So there was Mel Blanc and Don Messick. They were slightly different camps, as it were. And, but yeah...
13: Well,
12: so that's the only Scooby-Doo anecdote you're going to get today, kids. And why did dogs not wear sun cream, even on their nose?
13: I don't know. Do they have to?
12: You're a disappointment.
13: Is there some special? Is there some sort of cooling? I mean, you can. I know that you can get things like dog ice cream, specific pet ice cream, which helps cool them down, I imagine. But do they have to wear any other cream?
12: What clothes do you put your dog in when it's... This one comes from Zarina, who says, my little cat suffered in this heat, so I plan to put a towel... Here we go. A towel in the freezer. Don't put the cat in the freezer. I mean, it will work, but only to a point. So I put a towel in the freezer, bring it out and encourage him to sit on it.
13: It's great. A towel in the freezer. Sorry.
12: Why? To make it cold, obviously.
13: A wet towel, and then it freezes, I'm assuming, or just...
12: Well, you don't need to freeze too much. It comes out like something Tracy Emin produced. You just want a basic, yeah, you put it in for a while.
14: But it would be quite a firm towel, wouldn't it? So it'd be quite uncomfortable to sit on afterwards, I would have thought.
12: Apparently, Mark tells me that in my ear just then, you can buy a gel mat. Do you put the mat in the fridge or something? So you put it in the freezer and then the cat sits upon said gel mat. This comes in from Joanna in Salisbury. Ian and Charlie, guinea pig slash rabbit. Two lots of advice. Empty bottles of lemonade or other drink. Peroni. fill with water and put in the freezer. Put in a cage, replace it as it defrosts. So you... Empty bottles of lemonade. So just an empty bottle. Yeah. Oh, I assume you put water in it. Oh, yeah, fill with water. Sorry, put in the freezer. Put in the cage and replaces it defrost. What do they do? Do they lay upon it? Is that the idea? My old dogs were flat out with a fan. Sun cream for dogs' noses, but watch out for white short fur dogs. Beasts.
14: What on earth for?
12: I don't know. White short fur dogs. Are they particularly susceptible to it?
13: Oh, are they quite sort of... If they're short... Oh, but short fur. I thought they might be sort of... Well, that's long fur.
12: Which
13: it's obviously not really, the clues in the name,
12: there is a medium possibility, yes, apparently. Yes. Jules says, good morning, Ian and Charlie. You two are great together. You think? keeping a hamster cool is easy as they love cucumber, so we'll eat and store small slices to stay hydrated. Have a good day. Thank you, Jules, for that.
13: That's good. Yes.
12: And, of course, your hamster can lob half a ton of that stuff in its own cheeks, can't it? It's very... And they do... Nobody ever told a hamster how ridiculous they look doing this, but it's amazing, because I had a hamster as a kid before the accident, and it... she fell off her climbing frame.
14: Oh.
12: Full concussion, you know. So it was literally... It was like... I don't know. If you think of the Hunchback of Notre Dame, but a sort of hamster version... That's how she continued.
14: Oh.
12: She was fine, just wonky. But with these massive cheeks of food. So I suppose if it's sunny weather, hot weather, it's probably quite good. Ian says, both Scooby-Doo and Shaggy were cowardly and inept crime fighters. The only one who showed any promise was Velma. You were ahead there on Velma.
13: I was, yes, yeah. Well, it's bringing back childhood memories.
12: Well, Velma was slightly annoying, wasn't she, as the character? Because, like, Fred and Daphne were definitely... there was something going on there, but it was never said out loud on a kid's primetime TV show. And then there was Scooby and Shaggy, where Shaggy just liked to smoke a big one every now and again, and, you know, Scooby just liked those massive sandwiches. So Velma was the one that was on it, but she was very studious and bookish, was our Velma.
13: Yes, they kind of represented every kid in the class, didn't they? Fred, you know, like the cool kids, and then Velma, who was the sort of the...
12: It was by far, for me, growing up, Scooby-Doo was like Premier League as cartoons, and Tom and Jerry as well. They were absolutely... Nothing came close to those things.
13: You only ever saw her legs, didn't you, in Tom and Jerry?
12: You did.
13: The mother's, the homeowner, I'm assuming she was.
12: Yes, I don't know who she was. Was she the housekeeper? I don't know, I always thought she was the housekeeper. And then when she saw the mouse, she screamed, and then Tom sprang into action and suddenly, you know, got hit by a Babington racket and his face was the shape of a racket, and then an anvil dropped on top of him and he somehow skulked off with his little paws. Extraordinary.
13: It happens, safety gone mad, isn't it? You know, today, you wouldn't be able to get away with that now.
12: Absolutely. Peter says, you dampen down your dash arm by soaking it down, unless you want a hot dog. Do you say dash hound or dashund?
13: Dashund, is that different to a... It is different to a Dachshund, isn't it? Because is a Dachshund...
12: A Datsun, that's a car.
13: Is it?
12: Yeah. Oh, Datsun. Datsun is a car.
13: Right.
12: The old Nissan is the... I think Nissan is, yeah, what Datsun used to be. Well, I don't know how we got onto this. This is a current affairs show, kids. Car or dog? Yeah. Which one do you fancy in the hot weather? So there you go. Yeah, we will continue with some advice for keeping your pet cool. It was genuine, serious public information imperative going on here. I would also, on a more serious note, like your views on a couple of things. I mentioned, well, it's sort of a row. I'm sure if you're running, if you're Richard Tice or Nigel Farage, you're probably thinking it's not really a row. Robert Jenrick said something and it's just not the official policy. That is it. And this was the idea that if you are a foreign national living in social housing, he claimed that you would not exclusively face deportation if you lived in council accommodation. Zia Youssef said that is not the party's position. As the person responsible for our deportation plan, I want to ensure people to know where we stand. Now, the difficulty with that, you might live in, you could have lived here for 30 years and worked and still work and pay taxes. I was talking to a taxi driver, a Persian guy, yesterday, picked me up from the station on the way home. And he was saying, you know, he said, I'm fascinated when people talk about, you know, foreigners and, you know, taking money out of the state. He said, I'm one of the few cab drivers on the rank working today. And yet, you know, I'm diligently doing this. Obviously, he's getting paid for it. And he said, I pay taxes for years in this country. Now, he would be entitled to the NHS. If he's got kids, they would be entitled to family allowance, whatever it's called these days. And if he found himself in social housing, after 30 years of living here, should he then be deported if he fell on hard times? I mean, that's the question that Reform have got to answer, isn't it?
13: Absolutely. And I think, you know, look, in terms of the policy, I think, you know, this is maybe where Robert Jenrick, who has been in government before, he's been a government minister, I mean, he was the immigration minister, even though he is obviously a fully signed up member to the Reform and what they stand for in terms of their rhetoric and their determination to get immigration down, get illegal immigration down in particular, and to deport people that shouldn't be here in the country. But when it was into the specifics, I think Robert Jenrick, during that particular interview that he gave on the Sunday, he was slightly more nuanced and sort of, I think, was probably taking that kind of element into account where, yes, OK, if you do come into the country illegally, for example, or if you are then given social housing, if you're approved status, but if you go on to commit crimes, then of course you shouldn't be able to be here and you would be deported. But I think Robert was trying to, obviously, with his government background experience, being slightly more nuanced, even trying to stay on message, whereas Reform's then actual shadow Home Secretary, Zia Youssef,
12: I said, no, this is not the policy.
13: Yes, it was, which was interesting because even if Zia wants to be very clear about the message and clear about Reform's policies, no bad thing. Doing it in a quite public way, where I know those two might have a bit of history.
12: He actually, he said Robert Jenrick was wrong. This is not Reform policy. So you're saying that could have been done in a softer way?
13: Oh, totally. I mean, if you take into...
12: that happens all the time, doesn't it? When a government minister goes on Koonsberg or something, they say something and then it's not quite policy.
13: Yeah.
12: Everybody loses their mind.
13: Absolutely. And, you know, and it would have been maybe slightly better maybe for, you know, Zia to have had a conversation with Rob. It seems like that they haven't from that tweet. But, you know, for Zia to have a conversation with Rob and then clarify maybe later on in the day. No, Rob was absolutely right when he talked about X, Y, Z. But just to be absolutely clear, the fundamentals are A, B, C. Okay. So you find the agreement
12: there would have
13: rather
12: been a,
13: than...
12: Yeah,
13: the,
12: so it was quite blunt in the way that he sort of told him off, essentially, very publicly.
13: Exactly, because what I took away from that, you know, just finally, is that, the you know, you've got, as they're presenting themselves as a government in waiting, they feel that they are the official opposition. If the polls are, even though they're ahead in the polls, that they could come in to govern. You've got a public spat between your shadow chancellor and your shadow Home Secretary. That is not a good look.
12: That's not a good look. Dave in Aberdeen says, morning Ian, another slow news day, I see. Do you know the irony of that is, this is absolutely the irony, Dave, in Aberdeen, is that there's actually more news around today than there has been all week. Because we've got the Channel Crossing stuff, we've got the Reform story, we've got Tony Blair intervening yet again. That subject of whether Restore, Reform, Advance should get to club together, become one outfit, and that would do the kind of damage that people who support those parties want it to do. So ironically, there's more news day, more news around today than there has been, and yet we've descended into cartoon chaos, Datsuns, Dachshunds, and how to keep your pet cool in the sun. It's a public service, really, isn't it?
13: Well, it's the home of free speech.
12: All of that. And the home of common sense as well. 0344 499 1000. Drop us a voice note on that, any of those subjects, if you want to get involved. Or you can message, of course, 87222. Charlie Rowley's still with us. Sorry about that. We'll continue talking to Charlie, get some more views from him in a couple of moments right here on Talk.
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19: It's slow in Cheshire this Wednesday morning through Clutton as the Barton Road, the A534, is currently blocked due to an oil spillage between Carden Lane and Holywell Lane, and queues northbound on the M5 in Worcestershire following a lorry fire last night. Three lanes remain closed this morning from Junction 5 for Droitwich up towards the M42 interchange at Junction 4A, and in Oxford the A40 Northern Bypass Road is closed westbound as the police are dealing with an incident between Barton Fields Road and Marsh Lane, and a shed load on the M4 westbound in Berkshire has closed a lane just prior to Junction 12 for Thiel.
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6: 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Across the UK. This is Talk.
12: Welcome back. 28 minutes after 6 o'clock, it is the home of Common Sense. Ian Collins in for Jezza on The Breakfast Show. This comes in from Chris, who says, when I was younger, I thought a goldfish was too basic, so I got an eel as a pet instead. Nothing wrong with that. 5 minutes into ownership and the idiot somehow got itself wedged in the tiny window of the fish tank castle like it was escaping prison. Ended up filming a full rescue mission where we had to smash the castle while it was still underwater to free him. I sent the clip to You've Been Framed. They rejected it as being too graphic. Apparently eel extraction surgery before watershed TV is frowned upon. Well, I love that story, and I'm assuming the eel did rather well.
13: Well, yes. You're going to have to do something else to get your £250 if You've Been Framed aren't going to pay out for that.
12: Yes. I'd imagine it was probably quite an elongated clip as well. Oh, I mean, those clips usually were sort of 30 seconds max, weren't they?
13: Elongated.
12: I mean, Chris was probably sending in 7 minutes worth of his best eel rescue. That would have been half the show. Joanna clarifies, white fur dogs get sunburn the same as dogs' noses do. Thank you, Joanna, for that. Mm. Morning, both. I keep my Jackapoo Flotsy. What's a Jack? Is that Jack Russell and a poodle?
13: Mm. I'm assuming so, yeah. A cockapoo or...
12: Well, yeah, but a cockapoo is already a mix, isn't it? Of a poodle and a cocker spaniel. So a Jackapoo would be a poodle and a... Unless you've thrown in the Well, I'm asking, were there three dogs involved in this process? I don't know. I don't know. Anyway, Annie says, I keep my Jacapoo Flossie cool by wrapping a freezer block in a towel so she can sleep against it, says Annie, in Shoreham by Sea.
14: Mm.
12: See, that sounds like the best advice, doesn't it? Whether it's a bottle of frozen water or a towel, then let your pet lay on it and the pet can decide for itself. If the pet's hot enough, it will go for it, right?
14: Yeah.
12: I would have thought
14: You'd imagine so, yeah. Pets can, you know, they are, and animals are instinctive, aren't they?
12: Indeed. This comes from Sharon, who says, morning to you both. I left my... I haven't even read it. I have no idea what's coming. I left my two budgies and some fish in the conservatory. I thought they would be okay. That's the beginning. But it was a very hot start of spring. I came home, my budgies were on the bottom of the cage on their backs and the fish were cooking. My neighbour revived the budgies with a straw. That's beautiful.
14: That's, well, fair play, yes, yeah.
12: I mean, that's kind of resuscitation via the conduit of an old straw.
14: Mm.
12: You wouldn't want one of those McDonald's straws, way too big for a budgie. Save that for an owl.
14: Those pet owls. You know, it's a freak that we regularly hear about.
12: Menace, those things.
14: So what would have happened to the budgie then? Would it not just...
12: I would imagine they just... Heat stroke. They dehydrated, they overheated, they couldn't cope anymore, so they just went on their backs, feet in the air. I'm slightly making up Sharon's story now, but something of that nature. I don't think there was any pushing of the chest. I think you have to be very delicate doing... Maybe a little gentle squeeze would do. But apparently the straws revived the budgies. I'd have been panicked, and I'd imagine Sharon was too.
14: Mm.
12: A happy ending, although we don't know the plight of the fish.
14: No, well, if they were cooking, I think you said they were all... You never know what's the...
12: Susan says you should put sunscreen on the ears of white cats. We had one. We didn't know this. He lost both ears to cancer. Animals do suffer with the effects of the sun, especially pink-nosed cats and dogs and white ones. It's no laughing matter, says Mary. Come look at your face, Charlie. Charlie's very serious. It is no laughing matter. And I was the cancer then brought on by the sun? And I assume from what Mary is saying, that's true.
14: Well, there's obviously a running theme if you're obviously a white furred cat or a short-haired white-haired dog, then obviously that's a thing, which I didn't know about at all. So obviously pets that have...
12: I didn't know anything about the white dog thing. George in Leicester says, reference the Datsun. As a fan of early Nissans, I owned 7 in total. That's how reliable they are. late Datsuns had a small badge under the Datsun name saying, by Nissan. So to sort of reintroduce the new brand, I guess. They then became Nissan. Nissan was Datsun's design team.
14: Oh, right.
12: My mate's mum and dad had a Datsun, and it was a really cool... They had a brand new one as well, which was quite unusual there. And it was quite... I can't remember what it was called, Datsun or whatever it was. But they are no longer. But you don't really see second-hand ones going down the road either very often.
14: These are the cars.
12: These are the cars, not the dogs. Simon in Durham, here's a fun fact for you. Did you know this, that Shaggy from Scooby-Doo was a Vietnam vet?
14: No.
12: Yes.
14: Didn't know that at all. No.
12: Did you know that, Mark?
14: How do we know
12: that? Now, what have they lost? I mean, good Lord. Yeah. They're the likes of Shaggy on the front line. No one's going to run away from him, are they? I assume he means a veteran rather than a vet.
14: Yes. Reviving budges for the next episode.
12: Back for the next episode, indeed. Tony Blair. Now, have you ever met Tony Blair?
14: I've never met him, and I've only ever seen him once in person, and he's a lot shorter than what I imagined him to be.
12: Shorter?
14: Yes, yeah. For some reason, I expected him to be, you know, your average sort of 6 foot, but he looked a bit shorter.
12: That's interesting.
14: Not quite Rishi Sunak short, but you know.
12: No, I never met Tony Blair or interviewed him or anything, and I find that kind of a bit of a missing part of my own jigsaw in the politics stuff. When I went into the press gallery, Gordon Brown was Prime Minister. So, and I met him a number of times at different things, and then subsequently the others. But although not this one, although I did see Keir Starmer at the lift here a little while back, wearing a very nice suit. We know where he gets those from, and a pair of Nike trainers.
14: Was he going down in the lift?
0: He was waiting for a lift with his special advisor, and he was very angry that the lift was taking a long time.
13: Oh, right.
0: Yeah. Smashed the place up.
13: Well, yeah.
0: This was just before he became Prime Minister. But anyway, Blair's incident. We mentioned Blair, of course, because he's intervened. And he does this once. I know he's got his own, I'm about to say his own empire, his own, what's it called? Institute. The Tony Blair Institute.
13: For global change.
0: Global change, yeah. And we sometimes have the guys on from there, and they talk a lot about climate and other sort of global things. And that is their thing. And, we're a democracy, and some people believe in the sort of global super dream, not in a conspiracy way, that just that the world, the Western world certainly, rubs along better when it's globally connected than it does if you are kind of a slightly more autonomous creature. And, of course, that does divide the room somewhat, you know, because the word globalist has become a pejorative, and it's used and sometimes used for, you know, nefarious reasons to mean something else. But so that is Blair's position. So in once a month, it seems, there's a big headline that Blair has intervened on something. And this time he said it's a broadside attack on Keir Starmer and Labour's direction, warning the party is drifting too far left and lacks a convincing long-term plan for Britain. He argues changing the leader alone won't solve Labour's deeper identity crisis. Because in fairness to Blair, he reinvented Labour, of course. I mean, there's no doubt about that. And won. Is that not the past tense of won?
13: Yeah.
0: He won three elections. And, you know, the landslide nature of the first one is there for, you know, in the history books in 1997. I think if Andy Burnham wins the by-election and becomes the Prime Minister. And I've got a further question. Don't let me let you leave without me asking this question. But I think Andy Burnham won't go to the left. I don't think he will. I think he'll use that to get in. And then I think he will govern in a more Blairite way. That is my sense.
13: Yeah, I mean, the whole thing's pretty interesting because it wasn't so long ago where I think Tony Blair was advising Keir Starmer, and there are reports in the margins of the papers that, you know, he was trying to influence and trying to help, and, you know, yes, they did an interview once at that's Future for Britain, which I think, you know, for people watching, it was just on the screens there. So I think Tony Blair was a sort of trying to be helpful, but now coming out with this over 5,000-word sort of, you know, eviscerating report about what he feels the Labour Party are doing wrong and the direction or lack of direction. Yep. And targeting particular people, it's pretty extraordinary stuff. I think the message that Tony Blair has set out is absolutely the right one, but it's the messenger that people are attacking because of obviously his faults in the past,
0: yes,
13: and, you know, the Iraq War and just I think the general irritating of people taking the Labour Party to the centre or to the right, as people on the left might have you.
0: Yeah, well, I mean, that is a very powerful contingent. The left of the Labour Party is arguably more powerful than the right of the Labour Party, particularly with the 2024 intake.
13: Mm. But the essence of it, I mean, people will talk about, you know, as Tony Blair has, a lurch to the left puts Britain at risk. Well, it does, because you're talking about issues that a lot of people don't care about. When people talk about the centre, you know, elections are won in the centre, you know, I think that is just basically common sense. That is what mainstream Britain wants. You know, so it shouldn't be left wing or right wing.
0: Yeah.
13: You know, to talk about immigration. If immigration is a problem in this country, then it just has to be tackled.
0: But I would also argue that the centre is intrinsically to the right, if that makes sense.
13: Yes.
0: So in that centre, the thinking would favour more the right than the left, because I always sense that sort of centre-right thinking is instinctive rather than sort of building a bullet point list of I believe this, I think this, I subscribe to that. Just your basic, raw, primal human instinct takes you slightly to the right, not to the left.
13: Yeah, absolutely. Which is why, actually, I'm not sure about Andrew Burnham. I think he might, whatever he might feel is right, I think he has got to go somewhat to the left a bit of Starmer.
0: But is that to get in, once he's in, as he...
13: But when there's when you've got backbenchers who are...
0: And there's lots of them.
13: And there's lots of them who are clearly irritated about the current status quo, and you've already unseated, you know, potentially one Prime Minister, I think they will want to see red meat for their constituencies.
0: Yes, that's true.
13: And if it's not being delivered by the new guy that's come in, then I think they'll be even more irritated, and it could be quite damaging.
0: Very quickly, Cliff in Berkshire says, morning Ian and Charlie, it pains me to say, but Blair has a point. There are too many men with big egos in politics today, each pushing to be the top dog. Yeah, anyone that says to you on that front bench, I don't want to be the top dog, is telling you a huge whopper. 0344 499 1000. You drop us a voice note on that number on that issue and any of the others that we've discussed as well. This is Talk.
2: The boiler room of common sense. This is Talk.
3: Psst. You. Yeah, you. 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Up to whatever. 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
4: It does help if you plug in the microphone. Honestly, Charlie, you had one job. 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
5: This is sabotage.
4: Billy I know what's happening here. Start off all cheeky, having a bit of a giggle about staying cool in the summer. Billy Romsey says, morning Ian and Charlie, Reform, Conservatives and other small parties on the right say they all want to make Great Britain great again. So to achieve this, they must put the country first and forget about their individual points of view. Otherwise, Labour will win the next general election. And we're seeing this really play out in Makerfield, aren't we? Mm. With quite obvious concerns based on the polling we've seen for Reform. Because this would have been apparently a two-horse race. And even that headline is, you know, students of politics will acknowledge. That's quite interesting in itself, bearing in mind, you know, Reform didn't exist half an hour ago, and there they are as the, you know, the main threat to a historic Labour seat. So that's quite incredible in itself. But then Restore come along, and according to some polling, you've got Labour on 43 or 44%, Reform on, I think it was 40, and Restore on 7%, which would be enough to completely scupper it, based just solely on that little snapshot, to scupper it for Reform. And of course, it's understandable. Many say, well, why don't those parties come together? Because between the two of you, you could absolutely annihilate Labour. And I get that. But of course, I mean, they always say, don't upset a Reform supporter, but man alive, if you really want trouble, don't upset a Restore supporter, because those guys, and it's a democracy, they're absolutely entrenched on what they believe is the real right-wing feel and policies, as distinct from Reform, who they see as a kind of Tory, you know, Mark II kind of thing.
5: Yeah, you're absolutely right, and it's going to be hugely critical in this situation, because in many people, this isn't a normal everyday by-election. And look, you know, people will say that, you know, the people of Makerfield, they can, you know, they are perfectly sensible people. They will make up their mind regardless of how many candidates are on the ballot or what political parties put up a candidate. So they will know the situation better than anyone. But you're right, the temptation, if you're maybe not necessarily tuned into the Labour Party, you might vote Green, for example, where, you know, votes that the Labour Party might want to garner because of the seriousness of this by-election. They will lose to the Greens, or lose votes to the Greens, I should say, and just similarly, you know, Reform that want to take the seat to prevent Andy Burnham just becoming the MP and a shoo-in to become PM. Some of those votes might be lost to Restore other parties. So, you know, making it a very binary choice between do you want Labour Burnham coming in, who could go on to become the PM, or do you want to stop that by having a Reform candidate who is the nearest challenger, given the last general election and the polling that we've seen? It's fascinating stuff.
4: Are you a Restore supporter, Reform supporter? Would you like to see a merging of the two? I know it's not an entirely new question, but it's began to develop new prominence, I suppose, as a result of this, the Makerfield by-election. These are the candidates standing on June the 18th. Jake Austin for the Liberal Democrats, Count Binface for the Count Binface Party, Andy Burnham, the Labour Party, Dan Clark, the Libertarian Party, John Dyer, Independent, Ed Gemmell, Climate Party, Paul Gould, Independent, Alan Howling, Lord Hope, the official monster-raving loony party, Robert Kenyon, Reform

0: UK, Robert Pownall, Protect the Wild, Rebecca Shepherd, Restore Britain, Sarah Wakefield, the Green Party, Peter Ward, Rejoin the EU, and Michael Winstanley, the Conservative Party. Does that list get bigger every day, doesn't it?
1: Mm.
0: It's like there were three of them on there about 10 minutes ago. There's about 23 now.
1: Yes.
0: Just before we go to a quick pause, because we've got lots of stuff to get through, Charlie, and we've not got long left before you have to leg it from this these shores. Chris in Greenham says, Ian and Charlie, a colleague of mine at work insists that his goldfish had a heart attack, God knows how he knew, and was jump-started back to life with a 9-volt battery and a couple of wires. Now, can I just say, firstly, we do not at any level recommend this. I mean, I've watched a lot of episodes of Casualty over the years. Not for many years. ER, you know, I saw Clooney go heroic on patients. But I never see anyone jumpstart a goldfish. So no. we don't do it, by the way. Anyway, Chris also says, I also have an age when every other taxi was a Datsun Sunny. That's the word. It was a Datsun Sunny. That was the car.
1: I don't know what they look like. I can't picture them.
0: You don't even see... So like every now and again, you know, you're going down the road and you're on the motorway and you see an old... what were they called? Not a llama. What was that? What was that? Larda. That's a larda, not a llama.
1: If you see a llama down the
0: There's
1: street.
0: A llama. I once called the police because there was a horse on the M25. On the M20.
1: Wow.
0: Like, literally galloping in the direction... towards the direction of traffic. On the M20.
1: Oh, gosh.
0: But it wasn't a llama. I don't know what happened to the horse. I'm sure it was fine and it was cool. Never seen a llama, knowingly, anywhere. A larder, yes. You'll see a larder once in a while that's about 40 years old. Just some old boy in there just mooching along. You do see old cars. Never a Datsun for some bizarre reason.
1: I'm useless with cars, I'm afraid. I'm sorry.
0: Okay, we won't ask Charlie back, will we?
1: Yeah.
0: Especially on the motoring hour, which starts tomorrow. Charlie Rowley is with us. We are pausing briefly. I think we've got Kinsey with us next, haven't we? Is Kinsey with us next? Have I just made that up? She's not with us next. I just invented that Kinsey was with us next, which gives us more room to talk about the other stuff. Looking forward to that. Don't go anywhere. 0344 499 1000. This is Talk.
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5: Problems this Wednesday morning for traffic heading out of Oxford on the A40 Northern Bypass Road. It remains closed westbound as the police are dealing with an incident between Barton Fields Road and Marsh Lane. And queues northbound on the M5 in Worcestershire following last night's lorry fire. Lanes 1 and 2 remain closed from Junction 5 for Droitwich up towards the M42 interchange to Junction 4A. And it's slow in Cheshire in Clutton as the Barton Road. The A534 remains blocked westbound due to an oil spillage from Carden Lane towards Holywell Lane.
2: No-nonsense reaction to the day's biggest talking points across the UK, the home of common sense. This is Talk.
0: Welcome back. We've got everything from politics to pets. It's curious the way there's no other radio station anywhere on planet Earth that could offer you this cross-section of news versus the stuff that is just sometimes a little bit fun. And why not give a bit of prominence to both? But I mean, we don't have a sort of heat waves that often. And I appreciate not all the country has had a heat wave, although most of it has had pretty much a heaty time, as I think it's described. And it's just thrown up some other subjects, and keeping your pet cool, which actually I think Christian just... I just told the story this morning in the office of my fish dilemma yesterday. Mm. Have I rescued four little tiny baby fish? Which got us into the subject of, you know, what do pets do in the hot weather? If you're a guinea pig stuck in a hutch or a rabbit. I mean, can they survive that? Are they built to survive that? Say again, Mark? Oh, the special ointment, apparently.
1: Oh.
0: Ointment. For ointment. Yeah. It's not my gag, it's Mark's. Oh, the look that Charlie just threw Mark. Yeah, well. If looks could kill.
1: Yeah. Don't give up that board too soon back then.
0: Sarah says, we keep our cats cool and hydrated with tuna ice cubes and frozen prawns. Oh, I bet they love that. I'd like to say cats know how to keep themselves cool, but they insist on laying outside when it's cooler inside, so I gave up trying to keep them in and just throw frozen fish products out instead. You'd think they'd know, wouldn't you? You'd think they'd go, it's a bit hot here.
1: Yeah, but I think they do know, and I think they do like a bit of heat as well.
0: Yeah.
1: But I think they'll know when they are overcooking and when they are becoming too hot.
0: Yes, if a cat is what's known as self-cooking in the cat arena, it tends to know about it. I stumbled. So we have this kind of bit of a side point to this story, and my other half, not me, has an allotment. So we. We are, I'm not kidding you, the youngest people that ever had an allotment. Mm. I'm not exactly 20 myself. So, and she's younger than me. So she took up this allotment years and years ago. And she goes back to it each year, does strawberries and bits and pieces. So I went down there the other day to pick her up. And I took the dog with me for a bit of a walk. And the dog was attacked by a cat. And, I mean, attacked. This cat went, you know, when a cat goes nuts and its legs go up and it's snarling. And it took a swipe at Bella, the little cockapoo. Mm-hmm. Scratched her nose, blood all over her little fur and everything. And this cat, who I then discovered, seriously, that so it's the allotment cat, although it belongs to somebody, but it sees the allotment as its territory, which I think is rather greedy, frankly, because it's quite a big allotment. I mean, okay... Have the carrot patch or something, you know. Be the master of the domain of the cabbages. But not the whole thing. I mean, it's an acre's worth of allotments, for God's sake. This cat is called Chucky. I'm not kidding you. And I went there yesterday because my mother said, oh, could you go down and water the... So I drove down in the car, go through the gate, and who's laying in front of the track I want to drive down?
1: Chucky.
0: Chucky. Mm. Chucky.
1: Waited for you.
0: Not moving either. And I thought, Chucky dead.
1: Oh.
0: That was my first thought. Chucky's no more. Chucky has either had a fight with a dog and didn't win. Apparently this cat does it with all dogs. Or it's just overheated. And I went out. So I had to get out the car to try and move the cat. Got out the car, the cat's there, and then it kind of rolls over as if to go, yeah, stroke me. And I thought, don't keep giving, you just nearly killed my dog last week. So I did manage to edge it away from the centre of the track.
1: And was Bella okay?
0: She was a bit shocked. Yeah, she was a bit shocked. And it's not nice to see a dog with a bleed, even though it was a scratch. You know, like how a cat, have you ever had a cat scratch?
1: I have, yes.
0: It can be quite painful, a cat scratch. Mm. So it was just that, but she was a bit freaked out by it. And she's a dog. If she wanted to, even though she's a cockapoo, the jaw bite of a dog is far superior. The dog, she could have done more damage to the cat, but of course, cats go for it, don't they?
1: Yeah.
0: They're sort of these ninja-like things. Their limbs are all over the place. They disjoint. They fly around. They twist in the air, double piking as they come back down. You know, they do all sorts of shenanigans.
1: Oh,
0: filthy beasts! Danny in Gloucester says, "I once owned a Datsun Nissan. Yes, dual name Cherry. It was 3-ton metal brown. What a machine! They were big in those days." This from. I think it's Poyter, do I pronounce that, in Hounslow, which sort of sounds like a kind of vaguely Eastern European Peter. I don't know. Anyway, he says, I once got stuck in an M3 traffic jam due to a white swan who used it as a landing strip, lightly confusing it with a waterway. So the swan, its bearings were all out.
1: Oh, wow.
0: thought it was a river.
1: A solitary swan just sort of
0: landed on the boat. Yeah, it's funny stuff that happens, isn't it? Mag says, Ian and Charlie, my daughter had her Nissan for years and christened it Mabel. Her first car, Metro, was called Primrose. Does anyone else name their car? I normally have a very dim view of people who name their cars, but I'm actually quite pleased that Mags' daughter had quite a nice name. So you ever named a car?
1: Well, I've only had one car.
0: Since the incident. Which you no longer have.
1: Which I no longer have. It was a Fiat Punto.
0: I think we should since you're no longer allowed to have, I think that perhaps gets closer. Yes, but anyway, so it was a Fiat Punto.
1: Well, yes, I don't drive anymore, I get driven. As you can imagine. The lofty heights of a special advisor.
0: Yeah, of course. But it didn't have a name.
1: I called it Harry.
0: What is the Mark knows a lot about driving, okay? He knows more than any of us in this room about driving. You ever named a car, Mark? No, of course you haven't. Mm. Anyone who knows and loves a vehicle and an engine and knows what's under a bonnet does not name a car.
1: No.
0: And when do you walk out and go, "Morning, Kenneth"? Do you actually say that, or how does it work?
1: Well, I think there's just...
0: Hi, Harry, how's it going?
1: Well, there's just something about, you know, if you're driving or if something feels as though it's going wrong, or say that your tank was running a bit low and you thought, "Oh, right, God, I've just got to get from A to B, or I've just got to get to the petrol station." So you say, "Come on, Harry, just get us there. Just come on, get us there."
0: Yeah.
1: And you equate it to someone. You sort of...
0: Was Harry involved in the incident?
1: Harry.
0: Come on, Harry.
1: Harry has new owners now.
0: I mean, it sounds like a Stephen King novel. Sort of slightly crossed with hello, hello. Listen, Harry, I will say this only once. Charlie, thank you. We've hit the clock already.
1: Oh, no.
0: Charlie Rowley, that's the last time you'll ever hear Charlie on... Well, you're actually doing Plank of the Week this week, so it should be fun. Thank you to Charlie. More from you on the way. 0344 499 1000. Let's get the news at 7.
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6: So Tony Blair's accused Sir Keir Starmer of having no coherent plan for government, warning the country needs a fundamental reset. In an almost 6,000-word essay, the former Prime Minister claims Labour's holding back business and growth. Joe Morris is the Labour MP for Hexham.
7: The central pillar of Blair's argument that I've seen so far is that the government lacks a vision. I think that is a very fair criticism. It's the criticism that led to, you know, myself and many of my colleagues from all wings of the party and non taking some quite difficult decisions a couple of weeks ago. So I do think some of it's fair and merited.
6: Ofgem is announcing the energy price cap for annual household bills in England, Wales and Scotland. Experts forecast a 13% rise amounting to an extra £209 a year from July. The decision will take into account the impact of the Iran war on oil and gas prices. Last week, the Chancellor, Rachel Reeves, insisted she's monitoring the conflict's consequences.
8: We stand ready to act if market conditions worsen significantly later this year. And I have been leading cross-government contingency work on design of potential future targeted and temporary support.
6: Five children are among six people who've drowned since the start of the bank holiday weekend. Experts are warning swimmers of the risks of dangers like cold water shock in hot weather. The declining health of children is being described as a ticking time bomb by the Royal College of Nursing. Its latest research suggests half of health visitors are struggling to carry out vital checks on families due to staffing issues. The government insists it's committed to strengthening services so everyone has access to support. Britain's spy chiefs to warn of relentless Russian cyber attacks on the UK and Europe. In a speech later, the head of GCHQ will tell the public and businesses to make cybersecurity 10 times more urgent. That's the latest.
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2: 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This is Talk. No-nonsense news for the nation. This is Talk Breakfast.
0: It is Talk Breakfast. Yeah, good morning. Ian Collins in for Jezza for this week. It's been a fun week so far. It's hump day. Still warm out there. Cooled down a tad for today. But yeah, you're going to still slap up with the old sun cream. And just when you thought it was safe to get back into the news, he's back. Tony Blair invoking his regular once-a-month intervention into matters that have absolutely nothing to do with him. Although this time, it's an attack on Keir Starmer, so maybe no bad thing. The former Prime Minister says the UK lacks a convincing plan for a long-term future. Is he right on that? Meanwhile, the party that say they do have a long-term plan is Reform UK, but all is not tickety-boo over there in their camp either, as a public row has kicked off after Robert Jenrick appeared to announce an immigration policy that isn't, well, official policy. Zia Youssef, who is the official spokesman on the issue, says Mr. Jenrick was wrong and his comments were not reform policy. What does that mean? It feeds in, by the way, to the dire immigration figures we've seen from yesterday. They came out yesterday, but 1,000 migrants crossed the channel over the bank holiday weekend. The sun was shining, the sea was very calm. What better way to check into the Four Seasons for free board and lodgings for life? And there is a wider issue with a by-election looming, bookmakers changing their odds on how things might pan out, the ongoing battle between Restore, Reform, even Advance thrown in there as well. Is it inevitable that all of these parties will be forced at some stage to merge in order to gain true success for the right? Would you support that? If you're a Restore supporter, what do you say to Rupert Lowe shaking hands and making up with Nigel Farage? And vice versa, do Reform need Restore? And where do you stand on Advance, Ben Habib's party? Or is it a think tank or a pressure group? They're not standing in the up-and-coming by-election. Your thoughts on that? And would you even throw the Conservatives in for good measure just to make it one even bigger right-wing party? 0344 499 1000. Bit of breaking news, by the way, and it's not good news for energy users. That's all of us. A 13% rise in the energy price cap from July. Just been announced by Ofgem. A 13% rise in the energy price cap. That doesn't mean every bill will go up by 13%, but that is the, if I've got this right, the wiggle room that suppliers will have to work with. David says, morning Ian, Reform Restore conundrum. Reform's brand was originally based on authenticity. However, that crown continues to slip with Farage's U-turns and claims to instigate a rape gang inquiry and recruiting Tory rejects, plus a curious no-strings £5 million gift. Restore has simply filled the void created by those decisions. Rupert Lowe is certainly authentic and does what he says. You only have to view his financial scrutiny of the civil service during his committee encounters. It's what conservatism used to be. He has been more than a little effect, as David points out, on those committees when you are forced to look at government spending and how it works. And Rupert Lowe has been brilliant. I mean, it's all there to see. It doesn't naturally, you know, it's not going to get the big, it's not going to be the headline on the news at 10. But he's certainly doing a job in that department. And of course, he is still a sitting MP, albeit independent, after the fallout with Reform. So he's a Restore MP, of course. So there it is. That's the state of play. But if they all came together, including the Tories, would that satisfy everybody? You can only see sort of, you know, a huge potential fallout on the way there as well. Let's get a word from David Wooding, Sun columnist, political journalist of many years, of course. How you doing, Dave?
10: Good morning, Ian.
0: Morning. Good to see you. Well, there's a lot to talk about here, and there's not really a month goes past, David, is there, when Tony Blair doesn't sort of put his own head above the parapet and dips his toe into current affairs. And here he is again saying that Labour have essentially lost their direction, and it's a warning, essentially, that the party is drifting too far left and they lack a convincing long-term plan. Do people within the Labour Party, I mean, it's good for us to talk about Tony Blair, very successful Prime Minister, all went a bit wrong over Iraq, of course, but prior to that, I mean, this guy was seismic in terms of changing the party and, some would say, changing the direction of the country. Do people on the left in the Labour Party still listen to him?
10: I think not. I think people on the left have lost their love for Tony Blair. They were desperate to win power at the time, and he was the man who delivered it. I mean, three general elections in a row. It's never been done by a Labour leader before. Of course, they're in power now, so they're probably thinking, well, keep your nose out. But nevertheless, for Keir Starmer himself and others, they will say, well, this is a few home truths being delivered to the Labour Party, saying that they're in the Premier League of Britain's in the Premier League of Nations now, and if we carry on as the government is, they'll be relegated. And he really does let rip. You know, he says that the Labour Party has an infinite capacity for self-delusion, and that if they retreat to the comfort zone of the left, then they're going to go nowhere. He's really had a pop at Keir Starmer too, saying that he's got no coherent plan and he's leaving ministers to totter in the breeze. Mm. I mean, this is quite hard-hitting stuff. And he also makes a point which you and I have discussed in the past, which is, what is this leadership election all about if they don't have a plan either? Yeah. I mean, what does Andy Burnham, for instance, say he's going to do about migration, about getting growth into the economy, about all the other problems that we have in this country? Because he's not talking about them at all.
0: Indeed.
10: He's just talking about change.
0: And there is a real danger. Do you remember? And we all fell for this, despite, you know, between us, many years of experience of covering this kind of stuff. And if you look at the collective of the Westminster lobby and all the various political journalists and commentators, when Starmer came in, we kind of thought, didn't we, that there was a secret plan, that it was going to be a bit Blair and Brown-like, and Starmer was going to come in and there would be this huge set of announcements. Remember when, you know, the Bank of England was given autonomy on about day three of the 1997 Labour victory. All sorts of initiatives were announced, and you could see this happening in real time. It was being streamed across the news daily, these big changes in the way the government ran, the way it did business, different policies on all manner of issues. And there was a sense that this is, Keir Starmer, he's had 5 years to get this plan up and running. He's now got this big, chunky majority in. He's going to come and something similar is going to happen. And, of course, it didn't happen. Their plan was just not to be the Conservatives. I still find that extraordinary. There was no central philosophy. Their biggest announcement was they're going to take winter fuel payments away from old people. I mean, you couldn't make that up. And I wonder, we all remember that happening, if a new leader comes in, if a Burnham character comes in, are we going to have the same thing? People who think people who want to be the Prime Minister, but that's kind of where it starts and where it stops.
10: Yes, absolutely. I mean, Tony Blair, when he came in, he really did hit the ground running. I mean, some of the things that were introduced then, love him or loathe him, they changed Britain. For instance, you know, independence for the Bank of England. And then I remember the schools revolution. He appointed the first ever school standards minister to make sure that schools actually delivered. We had league tables brought in so the parents could judge how good the schools were. And you take that across everything. There was the welfare to work plan. There was loads of things going on. Every day there was an announcement and you felt that the government was actually doing something.
0: Yeah.
10: As you say, we expect the same from Keir Starmer. And what happened? He ends up sacking his chief of staff, Sue Gray, because she hadn't drawn up the first 100 days plan. Well, I would have thought in opposition he had enough time to think about what he was going to do and have a coherent plan, but there isn't one.
0: Yeah,
10: it's just drift.
0: It does seem to be drift, and I sort of sense, I know Andy Burnham would argue he's fighting a local campaign at the moment. We know what the true story is behind that. What is Burnhamism? I have no idea. There'll be a few fluffy bits. I would expect a 50p tax rate almost immediately. That would be largely symbolic, because we know it doesn't in itself raise stacks of money. It will raise some. But have other negative effects elsewhere, of course. So there'd be things like that. But this seismic change, and I think that's what Blair is talking about, and I sense that it's not just a broadside to Keir Starmer, but also to Andy Burnham as well.
10: Yeah, it seems to be a vanity contest. It's all about personality, changing personality. And that, and I think Tony Blair makes that clear in his piece, that just having a new personality there isn't going to change it unless you have a plan. And I really don't know what Andy Burnham's got up his sleeve, because he hasn't let us see it yet. But I do remember him as the Secretary of State for Health and for Culture, Media and Sport. And his own personal interests seem to have dominated what he did. I mean, as Education Secretary, we heard a lot about sport in schools. He's a very keen football fan. So sport in schools, swimming, and that was the same in health. Let's get kids running and jumping into swimming pools, because it's good for your health. And then, you know, as Culture Secretary, he was very interested in pop music, another thing he loves. Didn't really know much about the arts. So perhaps we'll get a lot of those sort of initiatives again. But this, again, is not going to improve growth. It's not going to stop the migrant boats coming across. It's not going to get these young people, one in five young people, who are languishing on the dole because they can't work and they're doomed to a life on benefits.
0: Indeed. It's just suddenly occurred to me that West Ham fans will forever hate Andy Burnham.
10: Yes, of course. Well,
0: because if Everton had beaten Spurs, that would have been a whole different story.
10: Well, don't ask David Cameron, because he's a West Ham fan, isn't he?
0: Or is he a Villa fan?
10: Yeah, well, he's had a mixed year this year, because Villa won the UEFA Cup and West Ham got promoted.
0: Yeah, so he's
10: not so asking how
0: he's happy. I think it's claret and blue, my team. That'll do. What about this row with Zia Youssef and Robert Jenrick? This is interesting, because Jenrick was appearing on telly at the weekend and suggested that foreign nationals would not be... This is foreign nationals who are living in council accommodation, would not exclusively face deportation if they lived in social housing. This has been contradicted by Zia Youssef, who is in fact the Home Affairs spokesman for reform. Said it's not reform. He says Robert Jenrick was wrong, and it's not reform policy. Now, that's a bit of a telling off. I mean, there's various ways you can say, oh, no, actually, I think what Robert meant was this, but he said this. It looks like a bit of a fallout at a fairly high level of reform. Is this significant, Dave?
10: Yeah, I think there's some kind of friction between these two guys. I've read precisely over a couple of times what these two people are saying on this, and there doesn't seem to be a disagreement, really. Robert Jenrick is saying it's not exclusively the case that if you are living in council accommodation and you're a foreign national, you will be deported. Then Zia Youssef clarifies it and says what the case is, that if you're living in a council house on taxpayers' money, you will automatically be deported. Yeah. Well, that's probably what Robert Jenrick meant. You know, you won't be, if you're living in a council house, you won't be deported unless you're on living off the taxpayer, i.e. you're not earning a living. That's the way I read it. But what it shows is a deep rift between these two men. They had a lot of fallouts when Robert Jenrick was a Tory. In fact, I think Zia Youssef called him a clown or something like that.
0: Yeah.
10: And Robert Jenrick retorted on Twitter, as they always do, that is it any surprise everyone calls you Zia useless? So there has been a bit of a fallout in the past. And I suspect there's a bit of a clash of personalities going on there, and I'd love to know what's going on in the background.
0: And of course, that policy becomes it's a bit clunky, isn't it? Firstly, saying you're going to deport someone is as we know, is not the easiest thing in the world. Even if it's doable, it can take years. But secondly, who are they talking about here? What if you've got somebody who's Polish and has lived here for 30 years? They legitimately got themselves a place to live. They pay their rent, they pay their taxes, they stumble across a bit of hard times, they might have become disabled or whatever, ill health, might even be just retired, living on a pension. I mean, are they included in this?
10: Absolutely. I think they need a meeting with Tony Blair to try and straighten this one out.
0: I'd like to be a fly on the wall for that one. One of the big issues, of course, that will be decisive as we move towards another general election will be that of immigration. This is interesting, of course, because this was Reform's big thing. Reform, some would say, was almost formed because of these kind of big stories. 1,000 men a week coming over on rubber boats across the channel. This weekend just passed, nearly 1,000 migrants crossed. The seas were calm, the sun was shining, perfect weather to make that journey. Now, of course, you've got Restore Britain. They say, no, actually, our policy is the real policy on immigration. Reforms is unworkable, and it's kind of nothing compared to what we would do. So it's going to become a big issue, and it's naturally thrown up the question, look, why don't you guys all get together? I know this is not an entirely new debate. Why don't Reform get together, Restore get together, throw in Ben Habib, throw in Kemi Badenoch's Conservatives? You'd have one huge party of the right to take on Labour and arguably could win a general election. But individually, and we're seeing this with Makerfield, they're likely to split the vote and cause nothing but more success for Labour.
10: Absolutely. I think that's unlikely because there seems to be a big disagreement between the two of them. It's got really personal between Nigel Farage and Rupert Lowe. It's a bit like Zia Youssef and Robert Jenrick. If they can't keep peace within their own party, the chances of making peace with a rival party is very, very difficult. And as you rightly say, Reclaim Britain were on about 7% in the last poll, which means they've no chance of winning Makerfield. But what they will do is take a lot of votes away from Reform. So I think the people of Makerfield would have to decide whether they want Andy Burnham or they want they want the plumber.
0: In fact, you just said Reclaim then rather than Restore, but Reclaim are another party, aren't they?
10: I know, exactly.
0: I'd forgotten all about it. Is that the Lawrence Fox thing?
10: That's right, Reclaim and Restore, I mean, they all begin with the letter R as well.
0: They do indeed.
10: If we seasoned political operators can make a slip like that, it just shows punters looking at a voting slip on the day.
0: We had a Reform person on yesterday who actually called her party Restore. So, I mean, everybody's at it, it seems.
10: Yeah.
0: it's an easy mistake to make.
10: I think we'll form a party called Retreat.
0: Rich, there you go. That's what we need.
10: We'll go back to the old days.
0: Just be us two in it, Dave. Yeah. But what fun we would have. Dave, great to see you. Thank you for coming.
10: Enjoy
0: the day. David Wooding, Sun columnist and political journalist. Thank you to him. Let's get a word on that Reform Restore issue. Could they come together? Sam's in Wrexham. How are you doing, Sam? Morning.
12: Morning. You all right?
0: Yeah, I'm good. What's happening?
12: Well, listen, if these don't get their act together within this next week, they're just going to hand a victory to Andy Burnham, which we do not want in this country, which will give more power to the left completely. And
0: because when you put it like that, Sam, you know, people go, yeah, that's absolutely true. Notionally, that is true. But you're talking about big figures here. Nigel Farage and Rupert Lowe are big figures. Rupert Lowe has, you know, run a lot of businesses incredibly successfully.
12: He doesn't take any
0: kind of jip from anyone. Could he really get back into bed with Farage?
12: No, none of them. The four of them. There was an article there. Is it Jeff Banks where he said he wanted the four of them, and that included Tommy Ronson, to get the heads together. We need these people. We need every one of them. Every one of them has got to contribute to the way the country is run. They've all got their own egos, as we've said. But we need people like that.
0: I don't have a problem with an ego. In fact, if a politician hasn't got one, then don't trust them. Because you've got to have a bit of an ego. You've got to have self-belief. You've got to be able to stand there and tell the rest of the country that you know more than most because you have a plan. And you've got to have that confidence. I get all of that. I just wonder whether you could bring all those factions together, Sam, with any level of success without there being an almighty row.
12: They won't. What they're going to do is we're just going to end up with lefties yet again because we've only got to get the Greens and the Labour in and they'll wipe the floor with the rest.
0: Well, they could... I mean, seriously, yeah, if it was a hung parliament, you know, we saw it in 2010, didn't we, and how long it took for them to work out the Lib Dems and the Tories and this unlikely coalition which sort of pootled along at a snail's pace for 5 years. It would be... extraordinary, because you would have Labour, you would have the SNP, you'd have the Lib Dems, you'd have the Greens, all forming part of this sort of rainbow alliance of left-wing doom.
12: Exactly. And the problem is that I've been in business for myself. I employ 10 people. I've been doing this for, this will be my 38th year now.
0: Yep.
12: And it is hard work now, literally, with everything what goes on. It is absolutely diabolical what constraints.
0: Shouldn't have got harder, should it? It should have got, over the years, these things refine and should become easier.
12: Harder to work than sit on your backside at home.
0: Absolutely right. Sam, great call. Thank you very much for that. 03444991000. You want to leave a voice note on Uniting the Right, a voice note on, oh, by the way, how to keep your pets cool. We're going to throw you as a public service thing, you know. I mean, we're not watchdog, but I'm telling you, we're on it with this kind of stuff. Thoughts on Tony Blair's intervention. Have the SNP still got questions to answer over Nicola Sturgeon? I haven't visited that one yet, but I tell you what, Scottish independence is back on the agenda now that they're up and running. And if there was a coalition of the left, I tell you what, that's going to be the red line for the SNP if they come back in. We want another one. What, another one? Yeah, another one. 0344 499 1000. Let's get a voice note on Uniting the Right. Morning, Adrian.
13: People, political parties, leaders with great egos, I think that is the problem. We've got three centre-right parties, Restore, Advance, and, of course, Reform. And I should declare an interest. I am a Reform member, having from the beginning. And we really do need these three leaders to get together. And I really think Restore are going to run the risk of being so extreme or seen as extreme. So I think, what's that your old expression in Russian? You know, revenge is a dish best served cold. Well, I think Rupert's going to get his dish served, but I think the rest of the country is going to probably pay the price and it will be a very heavy one. I hope he enjoys it. Good luck all.
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2: Queues now have over a mile. As you'd anti-clockwise on the M25 towards a breakdown, closing lane 1 between junction 25 for Enfield and 24 for Potters Bar. And long queues again this morning heading through Ipswich. As you'd east on the A14, repair works are still closing lane 2 between the Nacton interchange at junction 57 and the A12 at junction 58. Queues now in Gloucestershire. As you'd east through Brockwith on the A417, that's partially blocked approaching the air balloon. And queues northbound on the M5 in Worcestershire. Following a lorry fire last night, lanes 1 and 2 still closed just north of junction 5. For Droitwich.
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1: See it. Hear it. Talk it. Across the UK. Talk Energy. The home of common sense. This is Talk.
5: Morning. Welcome back. 27 minutes after 7 o'clock. Ian Collins in for Jeremy Kyle. Comments coming through from you. Peter says 13% rise in our energy bills. So much for Labour and its lies about paying less for energy. I don't know how they're going to square that. They'll say, well, it's nothing to do with this. Was Ofgem. Now, you are the government. And Keir, you are the Prime Minister. Do you remember, it was even worse than just, say, cheaper energy. There was it a £600 pledge or something? £600 better off, which they suddenly and quietly dropped just about 4 weeks before the last election. One in from Mick, who says, Jenrick is not a team player. He caused division in the Tory party. He'll do exactly the same with reform. Dave in Bristol, Blair is the architect of the left influence that has infiltrated all of our institutions and major organisations. Uncontrolled immigration, EU domination and the chaos we now have is his legacy. Yet now he's attacking the left, he says. 0344 499 1000. Drop us a voice note on that number. You can call as well, same number, or message 87222. Let's go back then to all matters SNP related. A witness has cast doubt on Nicola Sturgeon's claims that she knew nothing about the motorhome her estranged husband had bought using embezzled SNP funds. But the motorhome is understood to have been parked at her mother-in-law's house in Dunfermline, Fife, for 2 years before it was seized by police, which was last April. Now, Ryan Thomas Quinn has told The Telegraph in an interview that he saw the former First Minister on a shopping trip to Asda, which is 6 minutes by car to her mother-in-law's house, Margaret Murrell's home, which is where the motorhome that she knew nothing about was. Mr. Quinn said she was standing near the tills with a frozen pizza, garlic bread, and told another shopper that she had family living in Dunfermline. Which would suggest, if she was in that area buying a pizza and garlic bread, that she would have seen the motorhome. Also, MSPs are back at Holyrood to be given power to hold independence referendum is another headline we're reading today too. Let's talk about all of this. John Boothman is political correspondent at the Sunday Times Scotland. Morning to you, John.
6: How are you doing, Ian?
5: I'm good, thank you. I mean, it's always seemed... I mean, this Murrell and Sturgeon story, I mean, it is satire. It's the thick of it. It's all of those things. It's got everything going on in it. When we read out the list yesterday, which I don't think any journalist has got fed up with reading that list, because it's just beautiful. The material is endless. And it's not just the salt and pepper shakers and the Jaguar. It's the PlayStation and the Grand Theft Auto games, the pogo stick and, or swing ball, was it? Goodness knows what. Everything was there. And the onesie. He liked a onesie, apparently. So he was buying stuff left, right and centre. Because the central point was she knew nothing about this. And many people are struggling with that assertion.
0: Sorry, my TV analogy yesterday was the generation game for people who remember that.
5: A cuddly toy.
0: Thing of, you know, a big conveyor belt for upmarket goods going past my eyes. Nicola Sturgeon has consistently and repeatedly and still says she knew nothing about this. It was going on for 10 years, more than 10 years. She said also that she didn't even have a suspicion of it.
5: Yeah.
0: Now, that's become very, very difficult for not just, you know, the public to comprehend, but certainly in the bubble of politics where everybody's asking questions. All of the papers this morning are covering stories about calls for some kind of independent inquiry into this. The motorhome thing is just such an amazing story. That's become, in reality, the symbol of this story. You know, the same day in April 2021, when that big blue tent that we all remember went up in the front garden of Nicola Sturgeon's house in Glasgow, there was a raid in the SNP HQ in Edinburgh, and this camper van, which had been, you know, it's now sitting in a police compound. It's been there for 3 years. But the camper van sat outside Peter Murrell's mother's house in Dunfermline, as you said, for, well, we think 2 years before that.
5: Yeah.
0: Hence this witness coming forward to the Telegraph newspaper this morning and saying, you know, she was seen in the vicinity. You know, we are now to believe that whether she was in the vicinity or not, that for 2 years Nicola Sturgeon didn't visit her mother-in-law in Dunfermline. Now, that may or may not be the case. But as I say, Nicola Sturgeon has consistently denied it, and that's the thing I think that people do find very, very difficult.
5: Indeed. Did nobody use this camper van, by the way? Have we got any intel on whether it actually left the mother-in-law's drive? Because, I mean, it seems a fairly ostentatious purchase, £125,000, for something you don't use.
0: Well, it's a big camper van. What we do know is that it was purchased. It was purchased from a company in Staffordshire. It was driven to an industrial estate in a place called Halbeath, which I know very well. It's not very, very far from Nicola Sturgeon's then mother-in-law's house. That's where Peter Murrell took possession of it in January 2021. And as I say, we understand it sat there for 2 years. As I say, was towed away by the police and is now in their custody. I mean, what happens next with the camper van? It'll be interesting to see when all of this is over.
5: Well, it'd be interesting what the mileage looks like from when it was first purchased to now, even allowing for the, you know, the trip from the mother-in-law's home to the police station and the pound, and the trip from purchasing it to where it then went next. You know, if it's got another 3,000 miles on it, then Murrell's been out on manoeuvres, hasn't he? Or somebody has. And whether Nicola was in the back, we've yet to establish.
0: Well, look, I don't know that we'll ever find anything else about that. But look, you know, that's the big, you know, tip of the iceberg in the story. You know, we're also talking about, remember, a Jaguar I-Pace car. It was £90,000. The part payment in 2019 of £17,000 for a Volkswagen Golf. And as you say, that long list of stuff, right, which was just utterly unbelievable. 125 pages of stuff basically in the indictment that Peter Murrell confessed to in the end in court on Monday.
5: It's going to be interesting where this one goes. I mean, it may just kind of die off. Who knows? However, what we do know is the SNP themselves are obviously distancing themselves from this detail. They will talk about this being a previous administration, nothing to do with us. We've drawn a line under that. The new kids are in town now. We've had some electoral success. We're running the place. We've got a lot to get on with. And of course, central to that will always be, because it's the SNP, John, independence for Scotland. That one's back at the top of the list.
0: I think it's worth saying two things, Ian. The first thing is that, you know, certainly the media in Scotland will not let this story go. This story is going to continue for a long time. Peter Murrell's back in court next week for a narrative of what happened. He's on remand in jail until the 23rd of June. Then he'll probably face a hefty prison sentence. So in the immediate term, it's not going away. John Swinney has difficulties with this issue as well, simply because, you know, he's known Peter Murrell for a long time. He appointed Peter Murrell as chief executive of the SNP back in at the turn of the century when he was the leader of the SNP for the first time. So there's still questions being asked around about that. But yes, independence. I mean, unfortunately for the SNP, their first action in the Scottish Parliament, the new Scottish Parliament elected earlier on in the month, was to have a debate on independence, which basically they had yesterday. Which was all terribly amusing for some, on the basis that it came after the day that Peter Murrell had made his great admissions in court. Does it go away? No, it's not going away. But look, the objective circumstances of this, there is nobody at Westminster going to agree to give the powers of to conduct a referendum to the Scottish Parliament. It's not the same as what happened back in 2011 and 2012 with David Cameron. The situation is very, very different now. It's the last thing that Keir Starmer or any future Labour leader in the coming couple of years is going to agree to.
5: Unless, of course, John, final point, that you were in a coalition talk about the next government and you were trying to gather together and cobble some parties into power, whether that's the Greens, the Lib Dems and the SNP. All of those parties would have their pet projects and their red lines, and one would have to reasonably assume that would be on the SNP's list.
0: Oh, look, it's always been top of the SNP's agenda at the end of the day. And we're saying also, it's also at the top of the Greens' agenda. And they've become, you know, pretty successful in recent times in Scotland. So, look, any of these things are a possibility, but I think they're a long way off. And as I say, you know, given the state of the Labour government at the moment, it's the last thing they want. Yeah. But there will be pressure for it, not just in Scotland, but in Northern Ireland, where you have a Sinn Féin First Minister, and in Wales, indeed, where for the first time you've got a Plaid Cymru First Minister.
5: Spot on. John, great to see you again. Thank you for coming on. John Boothman, political correspondent over there at the Sunday Times in Scotland. Thank you to him. Over to you. 0344 499 1000. Amanda says, I'm absolutely furious with Rupert Lowe and others that are putting their selfish vendettas before the good of the country. I'm sure that anger is growing in the UK. Yeah, I think you're right, Amanda. What do you make of it? Uniting the right, is that the only way for there to be real success against Labour? Thoughts on that? Here's a voice note. Morning, Kelly.
6: Good morning, Ian. It's Kelly from Essex. I'm just thinking about all of the right uniting. And at this stage, I think as a majority in the country, we know that if they don't unite, it makes us question exactly what their motives are. Now, they're telling us it's for everything that they're doing is for the benefit of the country, but we're in a state where they need to do whatever that takes to make things right in this country. And in this case, that may well be uniting. They need to do that for us. We've had enough. Must go. Husband's just pulled up in a new motorhome. Don't know where he's got it. Don't know where he got the money, but hey-ho, I'm going to enjoy it anyway. Have a great day.
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And good morning, welcome back. Home of Common Sense, Ian Collins in for Jezza for this week. So much great stuff coming in from you. Loads of calls, loads of comments. Margaret says, Nigel has his hands full at the moment. Zia and Robert sort of falling out. Don't forget, Zia walked away last year for a week. He did, of course. And the tweets from the plumber. What are the tweets from the plumber? Have I missed it? Oh, the Makerfield. Sorry, I hear what you're saying. Apologise. Yes, Margaret, you're right. So there's all of those little factors. Although I didn't think that the reform candidates, you know, when it comes to looking into people's social media history, I'm not going to defend anyone, whether it's this guy or anyone else who said some stuff that is undesirable. But it didn't jump out at me as being, you know, there was a lot of like, well, you could interpret it that way or that way, bit of sarcasm, bit of goading, etc. It didn't seem to be a litany of horror, which we have seen some people throw out on social media and survive the fight as well. 0344 499 1000. So Britain's top four energy quangos have seen costs balloon and staff numbers surge by up to 380% after Ed Miliband's net zero push, according to new figures. The fuel duty cut is a con. There's one headline. Rachel Reeves plans quicker and steeper stealth raids on drivers in the new year, according to figures. So there's a lot in there when it comes to the cost of living, whether it's about our energy prices, whether it's about driving our car. My goodness, it ain't cheap to live in this country. Let's speak to James Woodhewson, who is, of course, journalist and broadcaster. Nice to have you on with us again, James. I mean, it just seems that each day, you know, we're all sort of waiting, like we're a kind of an orphanage awaiting.

0: All against United against Farage. And that means that I think if they're successful, no matter the fate of the Labour Party in that, the overall ensemble does not give us a lot of hope for quite a bit of time. The other thing is that a lot of our analysts have said of energy that we're in for high prices for the next 5, 10, 15 years. Even Emma Pinchbeck, the head of the Climate Change Commission, whose membership we all know backwards, she has said that we'll have to wait to the 30s before we get cheaper energy bills. So it's very worrying. You're right about that.
1: I mean, we are talking about people's energy bills that are slowly resembling a monthly mortgage payment.
0: Well, that's a very good point. Of course, there are other revelations just right now. You may have seen that even the official sources from the government agree that 30% of all the heat pumps installed would have been installed without a subsidy. And therefore, we've wasted £800 million, getting on for a billion, just financing rich people who have their own homes, don't live in a tower block or anything like that, with these heat pump machines that don't really work at all well in Britain.
1: Well,
0: They work a
1: indeed.
0: bit in Scandinavia, but not here.
1: And it's interesting, even people like Dale Vince, the entrepreneur, the green environmentalist, who's absolutely, his whole thing is protecting the planet, the environment. Even he is pathologically against heat pumps. Now, he has his own reasons for that, but my point, James, is that this divides the room even for those who are supporters of Labour.
0: Yes, that's right. I think what we've got to realise, if I may, Ian, is that there's a sort of three-pronged offensive from Labour. The first is, as you hinted, that they want to expand their supporters in the NGO sphere very much. They want to create or bolster a new ruling class like Ofgem, which has expanded from about 400 people to more than 2,000, like 2,000 regulators. For a little old country, like Britain, and it's the same. There are also other regulatory bodies, some of whom I hadn't heard of, like the
1: 2,000 regulators.
0: 2,000 people in Ofgem.
1: That's extraordinary.
0: Well, it is. I mean, I don't know what they're doing all day, and
1: I
0: I'm
1: mean,
0: not sure what
1: these aren't the
0: they.
1: energy co This is just the people that are meant to keep their eye on the energy companies.
0: I mean, the green complaint is the big six energy companies. Does it take 2,000 people to regulate six companies? I mean, yes, they're large, E.ON and all of these people, British Gas. But nevertheless, when you look at that, they're trying to ensconce a whole layer of civil servant reporters, civil servants, regulators, journalist reporters, anybody they can gather around them in the state apparatus to enforce their rule. The second thing that they're doing, the kind of converse of that, is to reduce real wages in the working class. Because if energy bills are going to go up £200 next month, as some people have speculated, if they're not going to go down for 5 or 10 years, then the pay in your pocket, Ian, is going to stretch much less. As you
1: Of
0: say,
1: course.
0: they're beginning to amount to a mortgage cost. The final thing to say is they're not only feathering their nest and attacking the man in the street, but they're also attacking science. Because the Intergovernmental Panel on Climate Change has just this week repudiated the scenarios, RCP 8.5, I think they're called, which have governed climate alarmism for the past 15 years. Now, the IPCC has some critics, I'm one of them, but it's generally regarded as the
1: It's
0: gold
1: the
0: standard.
1: Bible, right?
0: Yeah,
1: For
0: it's
1: as
0: the
1: far
0: gold
1: as Ed
0: standard.
1: Miliband is concerned, he cites it and quotes it all the time.
0: Well, they're repudiating what they used to say. Have we heard anything from Ed about this? No. So that, it's really an attack on normal people and on our understanding, Ed's misunderstanding of technology and science.
1: Absolutely right. And just a final point, James, filling up the car. I mean, we've got this freeze on, the rise in fuel duty, whatever it is. I mean, it doesn't really touch the side, does it? I mean, there's much more wiggle room. The government take over half in taxation of a litre of petrol. On top of that, they also tax the people that sell the petrol. So they're having it off royally in the government. It's

0: becoming more and more expensive, and you just know that come the next budget, whether it's road tax, whether it's some additional tax on insurance or something, the driver will pay again.
1: Well, that's right. I mean, Rachel Reeves has one trick in her locker, and that's increased taxes. You know, she's not the brightest tool in the in the toolbox, and well, we have to understand it goes much further than just sort of rather boring tax measures, although they're very important if you're a motorist. And that is that they are enormously hostile to travel of any sort, right? They'll whack it on the air flights. They are collapsing the railway system with the nationalisation that's just happened, where trains are not happening. And they're really hostile to people getting in their cars. I might add to lorries getting in there and to vans who are also hit by fuel duty. So, you know, they why are they hostile to travel? Because they are against the right of assembly. That's one of the reasons. They don't want us getting together.
0: It's worth a reminder, James, of what happens when Rachel Reeves herself turns up at a petrol station. Let's have another listen.
2: Kids, down the f***ing end. We're going to get arrested. We've got English flags on here, Rachel. We're going to get arrested.
3: You're ruining the country. Get Keir Starmer out. Look, England flags. You're useless. Labour Party is useless.
4: I love our country. And one of the things about our country is good manners, not very British.
0: Yeah, I mean, it's an awful cringe moment, isn't it, James, from Rachel Reeves? She didn't know how to deal with that. What was interesting is how she was determined not to even look at the van to start with. I know it's an old clip, we've all seen it many times now, but she just refused to move her head in the direction of the bloke shouting until he drove sort of round a bit. It's not good manners to be heckled. This is a woman that sits in Prime Minister's Question Time. Heckling is in her blood, for goodness sake. How dare she?
1: Well, they live in a cotton wool world, Ian. You know, there's one rule for them and another rule for everybody else. Yeah. And it's been very apparent. We just have to laugh at them and ridicule them and muster our arguments better.
0: Indeed. James, we hit the clock, but great to see you. Thanks for coming on. James Woodhewson, he's a journalist and broadcaster. Some common sense points from him. Over to you, 03444991000. We're doing a break here, Christian. We'll do a quick break. We're going to talk to George shortly as well. Loads more comments coming in. Lines are open, 10 to 8. This is Talk.
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5: 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Travel trouble.
10: Lengthy delays in Perth and Kinross this morning, heading through Burnham, as the A9 is closed in both directions following a vehicle fire out at Roman Bridge. And it's still queuing northbound on the M5 in Worcestershire following last night's lorry fire. Two lanes remain closed just north of Junction 5 for Droitwich. Long queues again heading through Ipswich, as east on the A14. Repair work still closing lane 2 from the Nacton interchange at Junction 57 and the A12 at Junction 58. And long queues now anti-clockwise on the M25, and accident has closed two lanes in the Dartford Tunnel.
5: See it, hear it, talk it. 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The home of common sense. This is Talk.
0: It is Talk. Welcome back. Home of common sense. 03444991000. Now, the story of the three teenage travellers' sentences for rape of two schoolgirls has been referred to the Court of Appeal after a decision to spare them jail sparked outrage. The two girls, aged 14 and 15 at the time, were raped by two 14-year-old boys weeks apart in Hampshire. with a then 13-year-old also convicted over his role in the second incident. All three were handed youth rehabilitation orders and walked free from court. And what some people found upsetting were also the judge's comments on this. Let's get a word from Chris Dorr, KC, barrister, writer and broadcaster, good friend of the show. Morning to you, Chris. Not unusual. Morning. We see people fall out with the decision of a judge. You know, I get that. It's a democracy. This one has caught the eye of the Prime Minister, however, seems to have gone right to the top. How do you see this particular case as distinct from others of a similar nature?
11: Well, I see it in the same ways that I see any case that I haven't read the files for and haven't seen the evidence for and have only read a few hundred words of headlines and reports in newspapers and online. And I suspect that's all the Prime Minister had seen when he decided to wade into it, because let's be honest, he waded into it even though it was nothing to do with him. The decision whether to refer a case like this to a Court of Appeal is for the Attorney General, and the Attorney General has to do it on very strict legal grounds, although how that was done in a few days is to imagine.
0: I mean, there's no doubt that Starmer did jump on, and some would say maybe it's his job as a Prime Minister to reflect what appears to be some growing anger at what is, by any stretch of the imagination, a curious sentence for the crime of rape. I did see that this particular, and you're right, the details of the judge's words, which are public, but it's snail's pace stuff, as you know, in the legal world to find it. So it's not secret. It just hasn't, I think, been uploaded to the relevant websites yet. But I did hear, and I was reading, that if this had been adults being tried for this case, with all of the details considered, then the defendants would have been looking at between 12 and 19 years in jail, which takes it to the sort of higher end of this kind of sexual assault rape case.
11: Oh, absolutely. Of course, you're right. And that's the way that youth sentencing, or child sentencing, as I call it, works. Child sentencing is focused on the welfare of children. It's not focused on punishing and locking people up for as long as possible. And that's quite right. It's a very different position when you're dealing with, for example, a 40-year-old adult child sex offender who's been committing child sex offences for decades, who finds himself convicted of something like this. Of course, he's going to receive a very long sentence, if not a life sentence. But of course, we don't treat children the way we do adults, except, it seems, in the criminal justice system, because we certainly don't let them vote on the criminal law.
0: Well, we don't. But it does seem, Chris, and just looking at this, that to not get some kind of custodial sentence, and I think the quote that we have got from the judge is that you don't belong in prison. And I know you have your own criticisms about how we over-prison people in this country, but I mean, if you can't go to jail for an offence as brutal and horrific as this, then what can you go to prison for?
11: Well, you say you can't go to jail. What you're talking about is children can't go to jail, 13 and 14.
0: Well, it's not jail, is it? It would be a youth custody of some kind, but it's not prison. It's not strange ways.
11: Where do you think they're going to go? Because what happens to teenagers is they go to something called a young offenders institution. And a young offenders institution is a prison. I've been to many of them. They're just prisons. They have bars. They have clanging gates and all the other stuff. Okay, as a society, we can say, yeah, we want to send children to prison. In fact, we used to hang children in the Victorian time. So why don't we go back to that?
0: Well, no one's saying hang anybody. I mean, that takes it to another level. But a custodial sentence for rape would seem to be a default position, right? I mean, it would be unlikely that any other consideration would take place. I mean, what could be the mitigating circumstances that would stop you being incarcerated for a crime of this magnitude?
11: Well, the judge, I think, explained that. Even the public reports about that made clear that these children who committed these crimes were, in many cases, intellectually operating at well below their own level and emotionally operating at below their chronological age, which, of course, is often the case for 13 and 14-year-old boys that have mental and emotional kind of retardation, if that's the right word, probably not anymore, but not the usual process of growth and maturation, which you see in most young people. And these young people, as a result, are not considered by the judge and by the law to be as culpable as an adult making the decision to commit those crimes in the way that I described earlier, as a sort of sophisticated.
0: But Chris, some would say, well, that makes them perhaps more dangerous. I mean, based on the fact that the judge is almost saying, well, you know, you didn't know what you were doing, your mental capacity is zero, and, you know, you weren't in control of anything, you didn't understand that it was. I mean, that's a dangerous kid out there. And, you know, custodials, I'm not suggesting you bury somebody in a ground in Wormwood Scrubs, but to be removed from the public for safety reasons would sound reasonable.
11: But what you've just said about the situation is not what the judge said. The judge didn't say any of those things. What the judge was doing, and I think people need to understand this, there's a choice to be made. And the law says that when you sentence a child, you must consider their welfare, education and rehabilitation as the primary considerations. That's what the law, the statutory law says. Now, all the judge has done is apply the law. Now, people don't like the law and they think, oh, actually, 13-year-olds should be treated exactly the same as 40-year-olds when they commit sex offences. Then fine, give them 20 years and they can go to prison for 20 years. But the problem with that, Ian, is A, there is an illusion that these things are a deterrent. So, for example, I was doing an interview about this yesterday, and someone said, well, how will these 13-year-olds know what to do and right from wrong if the judge says it's all okay? Well, that presumes that these 13-14-year-olds, like any potential criminal, are sitting around waiting for judges to pass sentence, read about them on the news, and then decide whether to go and do a crime or not. I mean, that's just not how crime works. It's certainly not how 13-year-olds think. And so the reality is we have to ask ourselves a question. And here's the bigger question, Ian. There are on the latest figures, 800,000 people who were the victim of some form of sexual assault in 1 year. Only a few hundred people a year ever go to prison for rape or serious sexual assaults, a low number of thousands. So, in other words, 0.something% of all the examples of sexual assault result in someone going to prison. Now, of course, you can pick one headline case of 13 and 14-year-olds, which is at the serious end of the spectrum, and start to ask questions about it. But the real question is, what are we doing about the 800,000 victims who are getting no justice?
0: Well, I think on that point, we would also agree with that. Listen, this one will go on, and we'll wait and see what happens at the Court of Appeal. Chris, thank you. Chris Dorr, KC, barrister, writer and broadcaster. The judge was just applying the law, says Chris. Your thoughts on that? 0344 499 1000. We ramp it up a gear in the next section, coming to you after the news at 8 o'clock here on Talk, which is next.
5: 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News. 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Headlines.
12: Average gas and electricity bills will rise by £18 a month in England, Scotland and Wales from July. A typical household can expect to pay £1,862 over a year, an increase of 13%. The regulator Ofgem's blamed higher wholesale costs caused by the Iran war for the hike to its price cap, which affects millions of homes on variable tariffs. Sir Tony Blair said the UK is sliding towards relegation from the Premier League of Nations, as he criticises ministers for not having a coherent plan for the country. The former Prime Minister is warning the government needs a fundamental reset. He says Sir Keir Starmer's policies, including a rise in employers' national insurance, have held back growth. Six people have died since the start of the bank holiday weekend after getting into difficulty in water. Police searching for a 12-year-old boy have recovered a body from the River Ribble in Lancashire. The RNLI's warning of what it calls the very real risk of swimming where there's no lifeguard. It hit 35 degrees Celsius yesterday, breaking May records. Meteorologist Steph Galter says temperatures should cool slightly in parts of the UK.
13: 18, what a change. So along that east coast, it is going to be cooler, a little bit more cloud, a little bit of wind coming in from the sea, so feeling a lot cooler, fresher, better. But that hot weather is just meandering a little bit further towards the southwest that we see that very, very hot weather.
12: There's a warning the criminal investigation into the Post Office Horizon scandal could be delayed by 5 years without additional cash. Around 1,000 people were wrongly convicted after faulty IT systems made it appear funds were missing from branches across the UK. The government says its important redress is paid out quickly. Dagenham in East London has been named a top UK hotspot for fraudulent motor insurance. Experts warn scammers deliberately crashing to try to claim compensation against innocent drivers is on the rise. That's the latest.
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0: Good morning, Ian Collins in for Jezza for the rest of this week. If you've been following us from six this morning, you will know diversity is our middle name. And not in that respect, in the sense of the plethora of talking points, debate, comments from you. Absolutely rammed to the gills at this end. So much stuff. We'll get through as much as we can. 0344 499 1000. Just when you thought it was safe to go back into the news, he's back. Tony Blair invoking his regular once-a-month intervention into matters that have absolutely nothing to do with him. This time, it's an attack on Keir Starmer, so maybe not a bad thing after all. The former PM says the UK lacks a convincing plan for the long-term future. Your thoughts on that? Meanwhile, the party that says they do have a long-term plan is Reform UK, but all is not tickety-boo in their camp either. A bit of a public row has kicked off between Robert Jenrick and Zia Youssef, who's the official spokesman on issues around immigration. This is after Mr. Jenrick appeared to announce a policy that wasn't, well, reform policy. They've fallen out again, it seems. And it does feed into that news at the weekend. 1,000 people came across the channel over the bank holiday. The sun was shining, the sea was calm. What better way to check into the UK on a nice sunny day? And there is a wider issue as well, and I will forever be fascinated with this. For those who are restore voters or reform voters, even Ben Habib and Advance, and there's either that other one called Reclaim. Is that still hanging around? And you could throw the Tories in there as well. Is it inevitable all of these parties will be forced to merge into one unit in order to gain some kind of true success? There are many people in all of those different groups, different political parties, that are screaming out for that. However, I really sense that there's even more who can't think of anything worse. The thought for some people that Nigel Farage would get into bed with Rupert Lowe is unthinkable, and vice versa. The idea that Kemi Badenoch, His Majesty's official leader of the opposition, would even sit and break bread with these people, unthinkable. Or is it? Because these things are often unthinkable until they are thinkable. 0344 499 1000. We'll chat to Dan Hodges in just a second. Some breaking news, some astonishing footage that we've had sent to us here at Talk Towers of a fire in Golders Green that is happening now. If you're watching us on the YouTube feed, you'll be able to see that for yourself. According to reports, it is the site of Kosher Kingdom, which is the biggest kosher supermarket in Golders Green. You can see from those images, certainly the smoke coming from it looks to be pretty significant. One would assume that there's a pretty serious fire behind that. It's on the main road. It's exactly the same spot that the King visited just 2 weeks ago, and literally around the corner from the ambulance arson attack. Now, we don't have any confirmation or anything to tell us that this is connected as some kind of attack. The anti-Semitism attacks that we've seen way too often, no evidence at the moment to suggest it's anything to do with that. There could be other far simpler reasons as to what has happened. But certainly that looks like a fire that, whilst they are on the case now, is certainly of a serious magnitude. This is Kosher Kingdom, big kosher supermarket, the biggest kosher supermarket in Golders Green, and a significant fire that has broken out. Emergency services are in attendance. Now, let's speak with Dan Hodges, commentator at The Mail on Sunday, a regular with us here on Talk. Morning to you, Dan.
17: Good morning.
0: I know you're writing a lot about Makerfield at the moment. You're writing a lot about reform. You've got your eye on all sorts of balls that are being thrown into the air right now. We live in a, in a place that, you know, your eye 5 years ago couldn't have imagined that the political terrain would look like it does. More parties that are out there, not just smaller parties, but parties that were small and got very big very quickly. I'd include the Greens in that one as well. It's a very mixed bag at the moment. Nothing we've ever seen before.
17: Yeah, I mean, and as you say, it's all being, in a sense, is being symbolised by this increasingly fascinating and surreal contest that's taking place in Makerfield, where, you know, when the contest started, I think we all thought, I certainly thought it was going to be a straight up fight between Labour and Reform. But now, as you were saying in your introduction, we've suddenly got Restore, who have emerged as, you know, a big force within this by-election. Whether that is something that's happened organically, I mean, my own feeling is a big part of it is the quite incredible and hysterical reaction, some might say overreaction, from Reform to a poll that came out on Sunday showing Restore polling at 7%. I mean, you were saying, you know, just in your introduction, you know, is there any prospect of Nigel Farage getting into bed with Rupert Lowe as a result of all this? I mean, from what I'm looking at the moment, the only instance in which Nigel Farage would get into bed with Rupert Lowe is to put a horse's head in his bed. I mean, these people are absolutely tearing at each other, have a hatred for each other that goes beyond broader politics.
0: Correct.
17: And it's, as I said, it is playing through in a way that I think is going to have real significance in terms of what happens in Makerfield. And as we know, Makerfield is going to have such massive significance for the face of British politics moving forward.
0: Indeed. And of course, it is, just to reiterate for those at the back, that 7% that you referred to, you know, if that were to be real at the election, when the election comes on June the 18th, it would or could be decisive. It could be the difference between a Reform win and a Labour win with Restore coming in and splitting the vote.
17: Absolutely. I mean, I've got to say, and every time I say this, I immediately get pounced on by various supporters for various parties for attempting to manipulate the result. But what I was hearing over the weekend, and certainly I was hearing yesterday from various sources up in the constituency, based on what they're seeing on the ground and canvas returns, there is a feeling that Restore's vote is actually significantly higher than the 7% that was reported in that opinion poll. But it's so early in the contest. I mean, I'm going back to the constituency this week. I'll try and gauge myself just what Restore's level is there. But as I said, it's very, very difficult at the moment to disentangle what is organic support for Restore and what is simply, you know, the voters reacting to the spectacle of Nigel Farage, his lieutenants, the entire Reform sort of social media network, the entire Reform campaigning network running around screaming, oh, Restore are coming, Restore are coming, Restore are coming. You know, it becomes a self-fulfilling prophecy in that sense.
0: Indeed. There is, of course, you know, I suppose, some consolation for Reform, and that is that nationally they are still leading the polls, and if there were an election tomorrow, they're likely to be the largest party, so they can still rest on that. But of course, they have their own problems, it seems. And I know it's a very easy sort of route one journalistic route, Dan, to just, you know, pick up on a bit of a row between, you know, a couple of their players. But there are fewer of them, in terms of high profile. Zia Youssef and Robert Jenrick are two of them. One said one thing on the telly on Sunday, and the other has very publicly contradicted him in a way that does sound slightly more than a clarification. It goes a little deeper than that, it seems.
17: Absolutely. And I think what was fascinating about the latest sort of spat between Jenrick and Zia Youssef yesterday was it wasn't on some sort of slightly obscure aspect of party policy where you think some sort of clarification would be required. It was on immigration.
0: Yeah.
17: Which is supposed to be Reform's sort of bread and butter issue, the absolute, the policy that is at the very heart of Reform's offer to the British people. And the fact that we're in the middle of, you know, what is, everyone regards, one of the most consequential by-elections since the war, and Reform cannot get their ducks in a row on a policy of this magnitude, to the extent its senior sort of officials and officers and MPs are scrapping with each other over what the policy is, I think, indicative of something, because that's not the only problem we've seen. I mean, we've obviously got this ridiculous situation now. And again, I did say this in advance of the by-election. You know, we've had this situation where Reform have picked a candidate for an incredibly high-profile by-election they haven't done the proper vetting on the guy. All these sort of dodgy social media posts are starting to emerge. As a result of that, they've had to bury the candidate and just keep him away from the press. We've, as I said, had this sort of completely hysterical reaction to the perceived Restore breakthrough. Nigel Farage, as far as anybody can see, has disappeared. It's completely vanished again at such a crucial moment. We had the mystery of David Bull, the party chairman, who disappeared for a week and then finally popped up yesterday, issued some statement, but some people were pointing to the fact it didn't actually mention Nigel Farage in his statement. Something is not right inside Reform. Something is going on there. I don't know whether it's sort of the intrinsic issues relating to the various personalities. I don't know whether it's to do with broader debates about the political strategy. I do think part of it is Restore have got into their heads. You know, Restore really are freaking them out. But at the moment, every day we're seeing another self-inflicted blunder from Reform. And, you know, we should be beyond this now. You know, these aren't, you know, just the plucky underdogs who just came wandering in, you know, and, you know, upending the political British political establishment. You know, they've been in the lead in the opinion polls now for well over a year. We just had local election results in which they, you know, smashed everybody else off the park. You know, this is a party. If Reform are serious about being an alternative party of government, the next party government, they should be doing better than this. They should be getting their act together much better than this.
0: Politics is, it's strange, isn't it, how something you can't imagine is going to happen could literally happen the next day. And we sort of live in that very fast evolving world. Kemi Badenoch's star, to coin that old cliche, seems to be rising. She's doing rather well at PMQs. They didn't do particularly well at the local elections, it has to be said. So the classic case of the leader more popular than party, perhaps. Do you think the Conservatives, Dan, through all of this fog of Rupert, Nigel, you know, even Ben Habib, I think that Lawrence Fox guy has got a party still knocking around as well. But with all of this mood music, the Robinson stuff, could Kemi come through the middle of all of that and say the adults are back?
17: Yeah, I think, you know, we've all been talking about, and I've been talking about, how Makerfield is an existential by-election for the Labour Party. And if the Labour Party were to lose it, it's basically game over for the Labour Party as we know it. But I am starting to think, again, primarily just looking at the reaction of people in Reform, that it's becoming a very, very important, if not vital, by-election for them. Because if we were to have a situation where Restore were to make a significant breakthrough in Makerfield, if they were to get anywhere near the sort of levels of support that I'm hearing some people are saying sort of the mid-teens. I even had three people yesterday independently told me, looking at the trends in the constituency at the moment, they genuinely think there is an outside chance that Restore could actually catch Reform.
0: Wow.
17: If these scenario, now that's, as I said, I was being briefed. I'm slightly sceptical about that, but sure. As I said, I'm going up there soon, so okay. I'll be in that position to say. But if we come out of this and Reform have lost another high-profile by-election, okay, there's the Burnham effect involved. But if they've lost in a way that has opened the door for Restore, and suddenly Restore are on the park, and they are polling, they are getting relatively significant polling numbers, and they are getting the publicity that goes with that, and they are getting the national media attention that goes with that, then I think you're absolutely right. I think that the fragmentation, if you like, the split, I think at that point, Kemi Badenoch is in a position to say, look, you know, the political landscape is changing. It's quite clear Labour's getting rid of Starmer, probably going to bring in Burnham. He at least temporarily is going to be a popular leader. There is now a prospect that Labour could actually, you can see a scenario now when Starmer goes, where Labour could actually position themselves so that they are in a position to win a subsequent general election, whether with a majority or not is debatable, but certainly in a position where they would remain in government. Mm. If you want to stop that, there's only really one game in town, and it's us. Look at what Reform are doing. Look at what Restore are doing. They're fighting like ferrets in a sack. Come, as you say, come back to the grown-ups. Now, whether that'll work is a different matter, but I can certainly see Kemi Badenoch starting to deploy that.
0: There is a bit of a conspiracy theory. You'd have probably seen it online, Dan, that Rupert Lowe and Restore are kind of almost a concocted entity to benefit the Conservatives, based on pretty much everything we were just saying. I mean...
17: Yeah, I keep seeing conspiracy theories that Rupert Lowe is a concocted entity of me.
0: That's the one I believe.
17: So I think we can take some of these with a pinch of salt. The point is, it wasn't Kemi Badenoch that brought Rupert Lowe into the political front line. It was Nigel Farage.
0: Yes,
17: He was one of Nigel Farage's MPs. He was somebody who he was telling us was part of this great, great new team of his.
0: Indeed. Quick line, Dan, if you would, 20 seconds, if we can. Tony Blair back on the scene once a month. I think he must put it in his to-do list. He pops up with a new line. This time, Labour have got it horribly wrong. They're veering to the left and they lack a convincing long-term plan for Britain. Dan.
17: I mean, it's classic Tony Blair, isn't it? As you say, he does these interventions. It's basically, if you do anything that's different to what I would do, you do. You know, what Labour really needs is more Tony Blair. That worked in 97. It's not going to work 30 years later.
0: You're right. Dan, thank you. As ever, good to see you. Dan Hodges, commentator at the Mail on Sunday. Thank you to him. By the way, a reminder, we are still seeing and following, giving you updates on a fire in Golders Green. It's incredible footage that we've been sent here at Talk. According to reports, it is the site. This is according to reports at the site of the Kosher Kingdom, which is the biggest kosher supermarket in Golders Green. You can see from those images, if you're watching, that it appears to be a pretty significant fire. It's on the main road. It's exactly the same spot the King visited just 2 weeks ago. And it's also literally just around the corner from the ambulance arson attack just a couple of months ago. So no confirmation there are connections, purpose, arson, anti-Semitic. None of that has been established. There could be a far simpler reason, but either way, it is a huge blaze. Emergency services are attending, and full updates as we have it. We've also been talking about your energy bills. 13% rise on the way. The price cap has altered from July, according to Ofgem. Let's speak with Claire Coutinho, Shadow Energy Secretary, also Shadow Minister for Equalities. Claire, good morning to you.
18: Good morning.
0: The good news just keeps on coming, right?
18: Yes, well, I mean, what a horrible morning with the news of Golders Green. I mean, look, we don't know the cause of this one yet, but we have seen this horrible rise of anti-Semitism and people being targeted in this country because they're Jewish. And it's just appalling. It is totally appalling. And yes, I'm afraid to say, what a sad morning to see yet more of these things happening to the Jewish community.
0: Indeed. Back to more of your brief, energy. Of course, this is perhaps expected news, but it's massively significant. 13% rise, not a 3% or a 1, 13% rise in energy price cap from July. Claire Coutinho.
18: Well, I mean, this is the horrors of Ed Miliband's approach, is that before we even got to the Iran war, bills had already gone up by £200 because of the choices that he was making. Now we find ourselves in a crisis situation and energy bills are going up again, so it's piling yet more pain on consumers. And that's why my argument has been for a long time now that we have to prioritise cheap energy, because the world is getting more unstable. We need to make sure that we can have cheaper electricity in this country, we need to make sure that we think about our gas supply, because we are going to need some gas going forward. We need to double down on nuclear. And I'm afraid if we don't do those things, we are only going to become more reliant on others, and we're going to become more vulnerable. And as I said, the world is getting more dangerous. We see that every single day, and we have to start completely changing our mindset of our energy system and what it's there to do.
0: If the Conservatives were in power, Claire, my energy bill, say, is £200 a month, thereabout, and in winter it is, sometimes more. How quick could the Conservatives get that down to £100 a month?
18: So we've got two policies that we set out, scrapping the carbon tax and these old wind subsidies that are in the system, which would cut electricity bills by 20%. We could do that immediately. And then over the long term, about 75% of your electricity bill, might be a bit different now because of the price gap, but roughly that amount is actually non-commodity costs. And one of the things that you've seen, just to explain this point, is energy bosses have said, even if gas went to zero, then energy bills would still be going up by 2030 because of Ed's approach. So you have to take a different approach. You have to reduce those costs as much as possible, take as many of these taxes and levies off of your electricity bill, and bring down the cost of energy that you're buying in the wholesale market as well. So that's our plan. That's why we've got a cheap power plan. Like I said, the immediate thing we'd be able to do is that 20% bringing down of the cost of your electricity by cutting the carbon tax and renewable obligations. But on top of that, you just have to keep prioritising cheap energy in the system. Nuclear is one of the things I'm very passionate about. Yep. I think could do that, and making sure that you're using the North Sea where you can as well. But the whole problem that we've got at the moment, and one of the things that we've been talking about this morning, is that we have almost a miserablest approach to energy, which is making it harder for people to get, it's making it more expensive, it's making it more unreliable. And that's because we've prioritised decarbonisation over cheap energy. And doing that over a number of years has left us in the position that we are now, with some of the highest cost electricity anywhere in the developed world. We have to end that mindset.
0: Just a final point on Ofgem. These are obviously the people that oversee what our energy companies are doing and the like. I didn't know this. You would know this because, of course, you've held this brief, so you're aware of it. Apparently 2,000 people work at Ofgem. And if you'd have asked me to take a guess, I'd have said, oh, I don't know, maybe 12 people sit there, possibly half work from home. It's a little arrangement. They've got a little email set up, a WhatsApp group, and they make the magic happen. Why do 2,000 people work for our energy overseer?
18: So I've spoken about this before. When it started, it was 300 people. It's now ballooned to 2,000 people. So when I was in government, I only had 9 months, but I started a review of Ofgem because the other problem that you've got is it's meant to be focusing on consumers. The whole point of Ofgem is that its priority should be consumers, but I don't think that is the case anymore. I think actually its priority is net zero. And that's a problem. You need to have, if you're going to have an energy regulator that looks at cost, a number one priority, the only priority it should have, is focusing on those costs to consumers. But as the Ofgem numbers have grown and grown and grown, as you said, it's 2,000 people now, bills have just gone up and up and up. So we're clearly not getting bang for buck out of all the additional people going into Ofgem in terms of seeing lower bills.
0: Yeah.
18: So again, when I talk about rewiring the energy system, you have to look at the regulators, you have to look at the incentives. That's the work that we're doing. It's serious and hard work, but you've got to make the system work for consumers. At the moment, there is no voice in the industry that is actually putting consumers first. That's what we think politicians should be doing. That's why we focus on cheap power.
0: Claire, thank you. Claire Coutinho, live from College Green, Shadow Energy Secretary. She was, of course, previously under the last administration, the Energy Secretary. Thank you to her. 2,000 people work at Ofgem. I don't know what the collective wage bill is for that, but I reckon they could shave a quid off everyone's monthly bill if they closed the thing down and started again. 2,000 regulators are work, or 2,000 people work at the regulator. What on earth do they do? That is public money, by the way. And that's just one regulatory body among the dozens, if not hundreds, that the government have. They always expand. They never get smaller. There's never fewer of them. There's always more of them every flipping year. 0344 499 1000. This is Talk.
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24: Long delays hanging out at Oxford this morning on the A40 Northern Bypass Road. It's closed due to an ongoing police incident between Barton Fields Road and Marsh Lane with queues from the Headington roundabout, and length delays heading through Ipswich again as you'd east on the A14. Lane 2 still closed for repair works in the Nacton Interchange at Junction 57 and the A12 at Junction 58. Length delays northbound on the M5 in Worcestershire. Two lanes still closed following last night's lorry fire just north of Junction 5 for Droitwich. And long queues in Perth and Kinross on the A9. That remains closed due to vehicle fire at Burnham.
25: Welcome back to Costa Coffee's Iced Coffee Forecast, here to update you on the week ahead. Today, there'll be unexpected adventures moving in from the east, with high chances of bumping into friends and conversations that go on longer than planned. Later this week, expect a refreshing iced coffee, made for picnics with picky bits and nowhere to be until 6. Because whatever the weather, with a Costa iced coffee made with heart in hand, the summer moments we love last. Costa iced coffee, made for summer.
16: Just Talk, with 28-day matured conversation. Across the UK, have you got the guts for talk? The home of common sense. This is Talk.
0: Welcome back. Just coming up on 8:30, Ian Collins in for Jezza. It is Talk Breakfast. Man alive, we are absolutely rammed here. That breaking news, of course, we're keeping you abreast of. As we get more detail, we'll bring it to you. Footage of what looks like a huge fire in Golders Green happening now. According to reports, it's the site of Kosher Kingdom, the biggest kosher supermarket in that area. It's on the main road. It's where the King was 2 weeks ago, just around the corner from that ambulance arson attack as well. No confirmation there is anything suspicious in that respect as yet, but naturally it's unsettling for those people in that area. We will bring you the latest. We're also talking about uniting the right. If you are a Restore supporter or a Reform supporter or even Ben Habib's Advance UK, and let's throw the Tories into this as well, how would you feel if they all announce we're going to come together, a kumbaya moment of the right, and bring you one coherent party? Because that's the only way we can really damage Labour at the next election. Would you support that? For some people, it's the worst idea ever. On this very point, let's get a voice note. Morning, Laura.
26: Morning, Ian. Laura in Wiltshire. Regarding uniting the right, I think it absolutely has to be done, but I think it absolutely won't happen. My impression is that Rupert Lowe and Ben Habib have got incredibly big egos. And they are a bit like jilted brides. I think Ben Habib is really a pressurising person, not really a politician. And I don't think Rupert Lowe is nearly organised enough. My understanding from people close to the top of Reform is that Nigel has no problem with tall poppies, but what he insists on is loyalty. And I think that's where it all went wrong. I have no idea what's going to happen, but I think the idea that the Tories and Rupert Lowe will get behind Reform is probably zilch, which is really bad news for us. Anyway, great show.
0: Laura, thank you very much indeed. Absolutely spot on. I know people would say, if you'd said to the Tories in 2010, before the election, if there was a hung parliament, would you form a coalition with the Lib Dems? Everybody would have laughed. He used to mention that Nick Clegg was a joke. That was his sort of standing line. Nick Clegg would have had nothing to do with it. Although this is a little bit different, because this is really deeply personal. And of course, there's previous as well. Rupert Lowe used to be part of Reform, of course. He was an integral part of it all. This comes in from Jenny, who says, let's not forget Rupert was a Tory until 1993. Where did he go? I mean, 1993 is 33 years ago. What was he after 1993? And it was the Tories under Kemmy that gave Rupert one of their allocated seats on the Public Accounts Committee, giving him his public platform. That's strategy in action. Well, that rather feeds in, Jenny's point feeds into what many are saying, actually, that, I mean, I don't think it is this considered that the Tories have secretly done a deal with Rupert Lowe. Keep going, muck it up for Reform. We can come in and win as the government, and Rupert, you can have a big seat at the table. But whilst that is not certainly not something that I believe has happened, the upshot could be the same. The upshot could well be that it does ultimately benefit the Conservatives. Let's get a voice note. Not a voice note. We've had a voice note. Let's get a call from George in Northampton. We were talking about your pets in hot weather. How do you deal with it, George? What have you got there? A couple of lions and a llama? What's happening?
1: Oh, I wish I did have a couple of lions and a llama. No, yeah. I'm down to eight now. I've got eight guinea pigs. I used to have 13, but we've got eight. Guinea pigs are not suited to hot weather. A lot of people think, I'll stick them in a hutch outdoors, they'll be great. They're not.
0: Is that why you're down to eight?
1: No.
0: Just
1: no,
0: old age?
1: No, Well, I lost one last Sunday. He was 7 years old.
0: Okay.
1: I've still got another 2 7-year-olds and 4-year-olds. And, oh, yeah, there's a few. But, yeah, once it gets to 26 degrees, a guinea pig can't sort of regulate its temperature that well, and of course they're covered in fur, so it keeps them even warmer. The technique you had at the sort of start of the show, where you put a frozen bottle in the cage,
0: yes,
1: is a good one, but always wrap it in a towel or put it in a sock, because that way they won't get freezer burns on their skin.
0: Okay, yeah, because that can happen to a human, right?
1: Yeah. That can happen to a human. If you sit on a block of ice, you can get a freezer burn.
0: Yeah.
1: The other thing is, don't put a fan directly on guinea pigs. Now, I'm in the room at the moment where the guinea pigs live.
0: Did I just hear a guinea pig in the background?
1: Yes, I'm in a room with my guinea pigs.
0: Right, fantastic. You've got a guinea pig room. That's fantastic.
1: Yeah. Once we kicked my eldest daughter out, we took her room over to use for the guinea pigs.
0: It's the only way forward, frankly.
1: Yeah. Don't put a fan blowing directly on them, because they can get a chill. But what you do is you put a fan blowing across the floor, which moves the air around them.
0: Okay.
1: It's even better if you can put it so that the fan is actually blowing out the window and sucking the warm air out behind it.
0: Got it.
1: Yeah, you know, it's all these silly things.
0: This is very good advice. You don't get this on one of those afternoon Channel 4 vet programs, I'm telling you. What have they all got? They all got names?
1: Oh, yes. You know, I've got Lorelei and Amora. I've got Hopscotch, Ted. That's Luna. Over there is Marshmallow. And there's Coco and Misty.
0: Right. Okay. And do they answer to their names, as far as you know?
1: Not.
0: They're oblivious to their monikers.
1: They do and they don't. It's like, as I came up the stairs and came in here, Lorelei, who's one of the older ladies, is the alarm. She then sets everybody else off, saying, you know, come, Dad's coming, let's have some food off him.
0: So she kicks off a squeak, and that's kind of contagious.
1: She kicks off, yeah.
0: Yeah, it's always one.
1: And she starts them all running around.
0: So they know there's food on the way.
1: Oh, definitely. Yeah. Definitely, yeah. They had their sort of breakfast and fresh hay at 5 to 6 this morning. And
0: nice, good time.
1: When, you know, I give them their time, I give them that, and then I go downstairs and switch on talk, and
0: fantastic.
1: Away we go, as they say.
0: Happy day. Talk and guinea pigs. You see, what a great combination for life.
1: It should be taught in schools,
0: this stuff. Love it. George, great call.
1: Can I say about when you were talking to that KC?
0: Yes.
1: It was making my blood boil.
0: I'm sure.
1: It really was. They were not children. You know, at 13 and 14, let's face it, only one of them was 13 at the time of the attack, and he was only aiding.
0: Yes, the other two were 14. That is old enough to know exactly what you're doing. And remember, this wasn't, you know, I mean, it was a case of brutal rape of two young girls, but it was also the filming of it, the goading of it, the putting it on social media, the sharing of it, the constant lampooning of it. You know, it was about as sinister as it gets. And as I said to Chris, I saw one commentator say that if this was the equivalent of an adult case, it will be treated as one of the worst possible and could have got 90. It's just short of a life sentence, which is not usually the kind of sentence that gets given out for those kind of crimes, sadly, but that's the case. This would have been seen as the most serious. George, thank you. Great call. George in Northampton. And his eight, did he say eight he's got left or nine? Eight guinea pigs left. All kicking off there in the special room. Let's get a word with Richard Power Said, former Labour Party official. Good afternoon to you, Richard.
3: Hey, good morning, Ian. Nice to see you.
0: Oh, good morning. Sorry, yeah, I said afternoon. Good afternoon. Well, we haven't got you on for your guinea pig knowledge, I can tell you that much. So
3: sorry to hear it. I would have been delighted to...
0: It's your mastermind subject, isn't it? I know. Let's start off with Tony Blair, then, because, I mean, at one point in time, I'd imagine, you know, obviously when you were a lot younger, he would have been seen as a heroic figure. Is that how you used to see Tony Blair, as, you know, this sort of all singing, all dancing saviour of all things Labour?
3: I think it's always a bit of a risk to see anybody as an all singing, all dancing saviour of anything, to be honest, Ian. I mean, look, Tony Blair won three elections, incredibly impressive. We often forget about the fact that Labour's vote share actually reduced very significantly over those elections. That's the funny thing about our electoral system. It kind of hides the fact that somebody can lose popularity massively because of, for instance, the Iraq War and deindustrialization. It's a thing that people often fail to understand about the Labour Party. We started losing the red wall, under Tony Blair.
0: It's interesting because share is quite crucial, isn't it? Share isn't something Keir Starmer likes to talk about too much, of course, because otherwise you've got to raise the word Jeremy Corbyn, whose share was greater than Keir Starmer. So we get into that sort of territory. But his overarching point in this intervention, and he does, if nothing else, Tony Blair loves an intervention, Richard, doesn't he? He can't help himself. And he's been speaking on the BBC in the last couple of hours, last couple of minutes even, on this very point, that the Labour Party are drifting too far to the left, and they lack a convincing long-term plan for Britain. Now, trying to be able to take the left thing out of it, I mean, it is meant to be a centre-left party, if nothing else, and they shouldn't be apologising for that. But the long-term plan, I think, is interesting. If you stuck me against a wall with a gun pointed to my head and said, give me Labour's long-term plan, their objectives, their aims, I would have no idea, Richard, do you?
3: I think there's kind of two major things that Labour's been doing over the last couple of years, which I think are really good things, right? One is massively increasing public investment. It's literally just like how much money is the state putting into the economy, not through welfare primarily, but more through investment in public services and through industrial policy. So like basically the state making it easier to do business in various different ways. And often like focusing on the things that create the most employment, the things that create commodities that we use, that kind of thing. Mm-hmm. And then there's another thing which Labour's doing, which is kind of pulling potentially in a different kind of direction, which is things like massively increasing people's rights at work, their protections against dodgy bosses, and renters, the protections that renters get against dodgy landlords. And I think the thing is, right, if you're going to have we're looking at our society and we can see that people are really angry. And they're angry, I would say, about two different things. They're angry about the fact that real wages have stagnated since the financial crisis. And they're angry about the fact that we live in a really unfair society where people who've got wealth and power can kind of screw each other, can screw us over and never get in trouble about it. And I think you end up needing those two things. You need a government that's going to stimulate the economy in order to try to get real wages back up into a sensible and fair place. And then you also need a government that's going to protect us against the people who've got wealth and power. And I think that Labour's been doing a bit of that. It needs to be doing far more.
0: There isn't a... I mean, I don't doubt that they are perhaps the objectives. But there's such a thing as perception. Whatever the reality is, the perception is very different to that, Richard. The perception is that there's a lot of money being squandered, there's a lot of waste out there, there isn't any noticeable economic uplift from all of the things you've just mentioned. Nobody tangibly feels better off, not just because of energy bills or petrol, but wages and all the other issues of cost of living. There isn't a set of potholes in the road. There is a very real sense that we're a broken country and it's got a bit more broken under Labour.
3: So the problem with the kinds of policies that I just articulated about public investment, industrial strategy, is that they are really slow acting, right? And the problem is that we've just not been doing them. We didn't do them very much under New Labour. We did them a bit. We didn't do them at all under David Cameron and the later Tory administrations. And so now we're playing catch up, and they were always going to be slow acting policies anyway. You can't quickly turn investment into jobs. So there are other things that the Labour Party needs to be doing in order to quickly help people with the cost of living.

0: drifting too far to the left. I mean, I did say, and reasonably I hope, that, you know, it is the Labour Party. It's not meant to be a right-wing party. That said, in the broadest sense, as you see it, Richard, does the Labour Party need to go more Corbyn-y or more Blair-y?
1: I think it's always a mistake to talk about these things in terms of personalities. What the Labour Party needs to do is look at a society which is angry because people can see how rigged the system is and ask, how can we unrig that system? Right. We've got a system where billionaires don't pay their taxes, and where billionaires control our media, and where billionaires influence our politics through their donations. I'm thinking, for instance, of Nigel Farage's secret £5 million donation.
0: Which it's not that secret. We're talking about it, aren't we?
1: Well, he tried to keep it secret, which is the problem, right? When you try to keep something secret and then you
0: But if you're not an MP and somebody gives you £5 million to, you know, to for whatever campaign you want to launch, that's up to them, isn't it? It's up to you.
1: That is literally the opposite of the law, Ian. The law is very clear that a year before you become an MP, if you're given money which is used for any political purposes, then you do need to tell the public about it. And he didn't, did he? And he's changed his tune about what it was used for over and over, because presumably, I mean, like, from where I'm sitting, from where most of the country's sitting, it just looks really corrupt, right? And that is exactly the kind of thing that we need to get out of our politics.
0: Richard, have you tried living in Clacton these days? It's an expensive place. It's not like the 1970s was. I mean, you need a few quid over there just for basic upkeep. I'm saying a lick of paint will cost twice what it would cost over there in Southend.
1: I'm sure that all of the constituents in Nigel Farage's seat are all depending on billionaires for £5 million donations.
0: But I mean, the billionaire media owner thing, I mean, that's always a cheap sort of lefty trope, isn't it? I mean, if you're a big media owner, then you might just also be a billionaire. I mean, that kind of goes with the territory if you're really successful. It's not a pejorative. It's a handshake of success, isn't it?
1: Ian, I'll encourage your listeners and your viewers to have a look at which media outlets are owned by billionaires and which media outlets are against higher taxes on billionaires. And you will find there is an exact overlap between those two groups.
0: Why would you be against higher taxes? What's wrong with being against higher taxes on billionaires? Why would a billionaire want to pay more taxes?
1: Well, exactly.
0: They're already paying. You've
1: asked my question, haven't you?
0: No, it hasn't. Because they're already paying a gazillion in taxes. You're talking as if they don't pay any taxes.
1: Have you seen
0: Alan Sugar's tax bill? Oh, he's a good billionaire, is he?
1: Well,
0: if we get good billionaires, billionaires.
1: Again, you're answering my question for me, Ian. Billionaires pay a far smaller proportion of their wealth and income in tax than the rest of us do. And there's a very clear reason for that, right? It's because they are able to move their money around in clever ways that the rest of us can't. For many years now, governments have refused to try even to tax them higher and use that money to pay for decent public services, for dealing with the potholes, for stimulating the economy and creating
0: jobs. They employ hundreds of thousands of millions of people collectively across the planet. And thank goodness for that. We need more of these people. All of those people pay tax. They pay tax. They pay their rents. They pay their bills. They are contributing. Whatever percentage game we can play on this, and obviously a billionaire is, like anyone else, instinctively wants to keep their tax bill down as much as possible. But overarchingly, a company that employs 100,000 people, by definition, is going to be a positive. And you're talking about it like a kind of mad old Scargill-like Corbynite there, Richard. You're better than this, Richard Powersaid. What's happened to you, man?
1: So you're talking about a version of capitalism that doesn't exist, Ian. It's like a mythical little unicorn. If you look at how most billionaires became incredibly wealthy, they didn't do it through producing wealth, right? They did it through, whether it's like Elon Musk getting off like different government contracts and forcing the government into spending extra money on him. That's not producing wealth. It's about like exploiting the system and exploiting taxpayers at the same time. That's how most billionaires making money out of private equity. Again, it's about stealing money effectively.

0: extracting it out of the economy rather than producing jobs. And the fact is, most people can see that we have an incredibly rigged system. And if you're trying to pretend to people that billionaires are on their side, they know you're not telling the truth to them.
1: Listen, I love talking to you, Richard. It might be 99% tosh from where I'm sitting, but I love the fact we're in a democracy and you can say it. Richard Powersaid, former Labour Party official, with us with a healthy dose of cast iron nonsense at the end there. God bless him. And it's a democracy, right? This is Talk.
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6: Where does it all end?
2: We'll get you talking. 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
6: What's wrong with you, for goodness sake?
2: This is Talk.
1: It is Talk. 0344 499 1000. It's 10 to 9. Sue says, Yousef and Jenrick having a disagreement. Isn't that a good thing? Why does everything have to be catastrophized? Fair point, actually, when you look at it like that. Oh, thank you, Suze. Loads of comment on Chris Dorr, the barrister we had on, talking about that horrendous rape case where there's going to be a review of the sentence. We'll see what that comes to. But Chris Dorr has definitely upset many of you. I'll try and bring you as many of those comments in the next section. We are also responding and bringing you up to date with that fire in Golders Green that's happening now. This is what looks to be a very serious fire. We understand it's the site of Kosher Kingdom, which is the biggest kosher supermarket in Golders Green. It's on the main road there, the same spot the King visited just a couple of weeks ago, and literally around the corner from the ambulance arson attack that we are now all way too familiar with. Let's get a word from Dov Foreman. Dov's great-grandson of Holocaust survivor Lily Ebert, and it's great to have you on, Dov, although it's a grim day. We don't have, I should say, any evidence that this is a deliberate attack in Golders Green, and therefore we can't establish whether it's anti-Semitic or in the same vein as ambulances and other terrible incidents. But it would be fair to say that for the Jewish community in a obviously Jewish area, anything like this is deeply unsettling.
7: Absolutely. Good morning. Thank you for having me on. And I woke up this morning, I could smell the smoke and hear the sirens of the fire trucks. And right. We have to thank the incredible individuals who, of course, put their lives on at risk every single day, running into the line of fire, quite literally, to tackle these fires and make sure that we here in Golders Green, but all of us across the country, are safe. The cause of fire is still, of course, unknown, and we wait to see, but there are many who are speculating, and that's not a surprise given the spate of attacks we've seen. Yeah. As I think people should not rush to conclusion here, and we'll wait to hear what the authorities have to say.
1: How sad is it, Dov, that we would even, who would have thought, you know, if you and I were having a conversation 10 years ago, who would have thought this would even be, that we'd even speculate on this? You know, I think of your great-grandmother and all that she and others went through, and the millions that didn't survive. And that journey since then was never meant to take us to where we are now. This should not be the story of the United Kingdom in the 21st century, that we would even be speculating on anti-Semitic attacks of this magnitude.
7: Absolutely. The fact that, again, the cause is unknown, but so many think this might be an arson attack, and so many were worried when they woke up, they saw the smoke and they heard the siren.
1: Yeah.
7: Just shows where we are now as a country. My great-grandmother came here as a Holocaust survivor, having survived Auschwitz, trying to rebuild her life as a proud Jewish woman, and she succeeded in doing that. She had a large and loving Jewish family with 10 grandchildren, 38 great-grandchildren, and her final year before she passed away in 2024, age 100. She had a great, great grandchild in this country. She loved Britain, the Jewish community. If you go down Goddard's Green Road, you'll see the Union flag on every single lamppost because we love this great country.
1: Yeah.
7: But so many people are questioning this future, their future in this country, because almost every week now, in fact, not every week, almost every day, we hear another story of an anti-Semitic attack, whether that's an arson at a synagogue, at a Jewish shop, on the ambulances, or whether it's low-level anti-Semitism, like people being screamed at on the tube, on the bus, school children being told not to wear their blazers. I could go on and on. And myself.
1: No, I'm familiar with all of these stories, and we cover it often because it should be covered, Dov, as you know. I just find that juxtaposition of your great-grandmother surviving Auschwitz and her great-grandson in the 21st century, waking up to the sound of sirens. Again, the Jewish journey, the human journey, however you want to look at it, has taken a pretty nefarious detour here.
7: Absolutely. And as I say, many Jews will have woken up today and will have worried about what this might have been and the cause behind it, and whether or not this is an anti-Semitic arson attack. The fact that we do worry, the fact that we do wake up to hear those sirens and worry what those sirens are about, just shows how sad and the situation that Jewish life has got to in this great country.
1: Absolutely. Dov, stay safe. Thank you for speaking with us. We will, I'm sure, speak again. Dov Foreman, he's the great grandson of Holocaust survivor Lily Ebert. And that, again, I can only reiterate that point, that here, this is the United Kingdom in the 21st century. Anti-Semitic attacks of this kind of magnitude, that people like Dov and others, and this largely affects the Jewish community, of course, but it affects others around. It affects, you know, somebody like myself who feels very passionately about this kind of area and these sort of stories. The idea that I would be reporting on this kind of stuff is just, that was not on the agenda when I kicked off my work in this line. And someone had said to me, oh, yeah, 25 years later, 30 years later, you'll be talking about anti-Semitic attacks in the UK. Really? No, that was 30, 40 years before, not future. No, future. Something's gone terribly wrong. We can all speculate. We do, again, I have to say, we have no idea what the root cause of this fire in Golders Green is, but naturally, because of the area that it's in, people will understandably speculate. And if you live in that area, particularly if you're Jewish, you will feel unsettled by any incident such as this. And waking up to the smell of smoke and sirens is not how it should be. When we get confirmation, when we find out more information, we'll bring it to you here first on Talk. It's just gone 8:55. Let's get some sports news.
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1: Let's meet with Arsenal reporter Josh Hall, who's still heady and giddy after the amazing way that the season ended, of course. Josh, morning to you.
9: Morning, thank you for having me.
1: It's a pleasure, but it's not Arsenal we're talking about here this morning. Well, not fully, at least. It's Crystal Palace to start with. Conference League final.
9: Yeah. A massive, massive moment in their history. A first ever European final. You look back at when Oliver Glasner joined the club in 2024, they were in sort of a moment of disarray. And since he's come in, they've won the FA Cup, they've won the Community Shield, and now they could win their first ever European trophy tonight against Vallecano. And what a way for him to bow out, because we know it's going to be his last game as manager of the club as well.
1: Indeed. So huge night for Palace. I have to bring Arsenal back into it. I know you guys are absolutely, many of my Arsenal mates still haven't gone to sleep. A mate of mine, Alicia, one of our producers, her partner, he's a big-time Arsenal fan, and she said people have been congratulating him as if he plays for Arsenal. It's been like that, hasn't it? Oh, well done, congratulations, you know. It's like, as a Chelsea fan, I don't quite share the euphoria, but I understand how it feels having been there once or twice in the past. This weekend, of course, I mean, it really doesn't get any bigger for Arsenal. I don't know whether you guys would put Premier League victory or Champions League victory, which one tops it for you. But what we do know is that the PSG, who you guys are up against at the weekend, this is not like playing Everton at home. This is a big, this is not like Leeds. This is not like Wolves. This is a big match and you're up against the big guys here.
9: Yeah, it's going to be a really, really difficult game for Arsenal. I don't think they've been to sleep yet either, the players, by the way. I think they've been out partying.
1: Yeah, well, I hope they have by Saturday.
9: Well, this is the sort of thing it could help them. You know, I think winning that Premier League title has taken the pressure off them for this Champions League final. I wonder whether there's been any English team that's been in a Champions League final in the last 20 years that has been able to go into it and almost view it as a free hit.
1: Yeah. I don't want to ask your predictions because that's only going to obviously...
10: 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Did you cash back?
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18: Station now in Wiltshire, Ashford East on the M4. All traffic being held following an accident at Ashbridge Swindon West at Junction 16. And length of delays hanging out at Oxford this morning. Ashford West on the A40 Northern Bypass Road from the Headington roundabout up towards a police incident, closing the carriage road from the Barton Fields Road turn off towards Marsh Lane. Over half an hour travel time heading anti-clockwise on the M25 from the M11 towards a breakdown, still closing lane 1 just prior to Junction 24 for Potter's Bar. And long queues in Perth and Kinross as the A9 is still closed on this morning's vehicle fire at Burnham.
19: Welcome back to Costa Coffee's Iced Coffee Forecast, here to update you on the week ahead. Today, there'll be unexpected adventures moving in from the east, with high chances of bumping into friends and conversations that go on longer than planned. Later this week, expect a refreshing iced coffee, made for picnics with picky bits and nowhere to be until 6. Because whatever the weather, with a Costa iced coffee made with heart in hand, the summer moments we love last. Costa iced coffee, made for summer.
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0: Update on the hour headlines.
1: 100 firefighters are tackling a fire at a Jewish-run supermarket in North London. The London Fire Brigade says it's producing a significant amount of smoke and is advising people in Golders Green to keep their windows and doors shut. They received 56 emergency calls starting from just before 7 a.m. this morning. The cause is unknown. Shadow Energy Secretary Claire Coutinho shared her reaction on Talk.
2: We have seen this horrible rise of anti-Semitism and people being targeted in this country because they're Jewish, and it's just appalling. It is totally appalling.
1: Average annual gas and electricity bills are to rise by more than £200 because of the impact of the Iran war on wholesale costs. The regulator Ofgem's increased the energy price cap, which affects homes on variable tariffs in England, Wales and Scotland, by 13% from July to £1,862. Speaking to Talk, the journalist James Woodhouseing warned the outlook isn't positive.
3: A lot of our analysts have said of energy that we're in for high prices for the next 5, 10, 15 years. The head of the Climate Change Commission, whose membership we all know backwards, she has said that we'll have to wait to the 30s before we get cheaper energy. So it's very worrying.
1: Sir Tony Blair's accused Sir Keir Starmer of having no coherent plan for government, warning the country needs a fundamental reset. In an almost 6,000-word essay, the former Prime Minister claims Labour's holding back business and growth. Five children are among six people who've drowned since the start of the bank holiday weekend. Experts are warning swimmers of the risks of dangers like cold water shock in hot weather. Britain's spy chiefs to warn of relentless Russian cyber attacks on the UK and Europe. In a speech later, the head of GCHQ will tell the public and businesses to make cybersecurity 10 times more urgent. That's the latest.
0: Talk. News. Update.
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0: 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This is Talk. Wise words across the nation. This is Talk Breakfast.
5: It is indeed Talk Breakfast morning, 9:05. Ian Collins in for Jezza. He's back next week, of course. Lots to get through. We're talking about Tony Blair every now and again. I never thought I'd live through an era after Blair walked the plank that we'd still be every month talking about Tony Blair. He's always back with a new initiative. And this time he's saying that Labour are doomed if they lurch to the left and there's no way around it. He argues that they have no convincing long-term future plan. Well, he might be right about that. Meanwhile, the party that says they do have a plan is Reform UK. Bit of a fallout going on over there. Zia Youssef and Robert Jenrick, the former contradicting or clarifying the latter on immigration policy or deportation policy, as it turns out. This was done very publicly and it seems to have upset some people. What does it mean for Reform? And it does beg the wider question with right-wing parties, Reform, Restore, Advance and others as well, throw the Tories in there too. Would the United Kingdom or would the right of the United Kingdom be more welcoming if all of those parties got together, a kind of kumbaya moment on the right, all merging from one cohesive hymn sheet? Would that work and would you support it? For many, it is the worst possible scenario, even if it resulted in a win. For others, it's a no-brainer. Your thoughts on that? 0344 499 1000. And immigration figures as well. This weekend, we got them out yesterday, the numbers. 1,000 young men came across the United Kingdom on a rubber boat across the Channel. The sun was shining, the sea was calm. What better way to check into the Four Seasons for lifetime's worth of board and lodgings? You can't knock that, can you? Our lines are open, 0344 499 1000. On that very issue of uniting the right, here's a voice note from Ken. Morning, Ken.
6: Good morning, Ian. Ken here in Dorset. And some very interesting points regarding uniting the right from Laura in Wiltshire. And I think she's pretty much on the money. And of course, uniting the right is very desirable for those of us who are that way inclined to think. But the question is surely under who? None of the leaders get on. So who would lead this united right coalition? Cheers, Ian. Great show.
5: Thank you very much indeed for that, Ken. Lovely voice note as well. 6 minutes after nine. Let's get a word from Trevor Kavanagh, former political editor at The Sun, still with his eye very much on the ball. Morning to you, Trevor.
7: Morning, Ian.
5: Bear with me on this. Years ago, I was talking to Terry Wogan's agent. Now, you're probably thinking, where the heck is this going? And she said to me, Jo was her name, she said, life was very simple when I started in this business. She said, I used to come into work in the morning. She worked just off the King's Road. And she said, all I had to do was ring BBC One and ITV and find out what's going on and whether there was any jobs for my clients or any of the like. Two phone calls. She said, fast forward 20 years. I can't do that because there's 2,002 different outlets making programmes and I don't know what to do. Similarly, when you first came into politics, and there you were in Westminster in 1876, Trevor, I don't want to date you too much, but it goes back a bit and your pedigree is solid and much respected. There it was. There was Labour, there was the Tories, and somewhere in the middle was the Lib Dems. There was a press officer, there was a spokesman, there was the chairman, whatever. Very, very simple time. Today, you're having to do what Terry Wogan's agent did. You've got to phone around God knows how many places just to get a story.
7: This is absolutely true, Ian, and I agree with your old friend Joe. I started in politics when Margaret Thatcher was Prime Minister, and if a big story broke in the middle of the night, I wouldn't even need to ring her press secretary, Bernard Hingham, because yes, you would know from back navigation, the line of route, the thought processes, exactly how the Prime Minister of the day and her cabinet as a result would respond. You could write the story without talking to anybody else. Now it's just a vociferous bunch of squabbling people. And I think Ken was absolutely right on the money just now when he said that you ain't going to get the united right. It's as bad as the old fashioned left wing conspiracy sort of era of the life of Brian again, isn't it?
5: Yeah, indeed. And there we have this business on the right with, again, these are parties that just didn't exist a very short period of time ago. Obviously, Reform have had different kind of, you know, there was the Brexit Party, and I know UKIP are a different party, but there are obvious correlations between them and now with Nigel Farage. So they've been around a bit. They've still only got, what, 7 MPs, at the moment, so batting above their weight in one respect, leading the polls in another respect, and then Rupert Lowe, who was one of the aforementioned, sets out on his own, and he's now making inroads, particularly with this by-election coming up, and his position, his party's position, could be absolutely pivotal.
7: Yes, it could, and it's really sad to see, but I do think that perhaps for the first time in 40 years, I agree with absolutely every word that Tony Blair has said here. Yeah. And the timing of his statement, which is really like a sort of political hypersonic missile into the middle of the Macclesfield by-election, very carefully timed, very well pitched, and very carefully articulated, is not an endorsement of Labour. You could interpret what he's had to say is anybody but Labour here. And I think that if you just weed your way through the words and the criticisms of this Labour government, you could almost hear him saying, vote for Kemi Badenoch and the Tories.
5: Well, that's, the potential interesting upshot of this, because politics, as you know, Trevor, is full of these kind of strange twists and turns, and something that would have been unimaginable a few minutes before suddenly happens. And I suppose you could even cite 2010 for that. If somebody had said to you a couple of weeks before that election that the Lib Dems were going to be in government, we'd have laughed them out the room. But these things can happen. And I wonder, similarly, whether the Tories can make a bit of a comeback here. The leader is more popular than the party, it seems, at the moment. But Kemi Badenoch doing really well. Can she rebrand them enough to start to gain some decent traction? The last local elections a couple of weeks back didn't show that, but is there still time for her to make a difference and sort of return messianic-like as the sensible adults in the room while Rupert and Nigel are battling it out? The Tories are back. Is that possible?
7: I think it's absolutely possible. It's a question of time now, because if there is not going to be a general election until for another 3 years, then she does have some time. But there is now a growing feeling that were Andy Burnham to somehow win Macclesfield, the first thing he would do is to call a snap general election while he was, in inverted commas, popular. I think that would be a mistake. And I don't think, actually, just looking at it from here, a long way from the action, that he is going to win Macclesfield. I think that things are falling apart beneath his feet, and indeed beneath Labour's feet generally. I think that the problem is for the right is the splits you've just been describing between all the various factions on the Reform and Restore Party wing, and Tommy Robinson in the right extreme corner. So what she's saying, what Kenny Badenoch has been saying and doing over the last 6 months since she really swept back onto the public stage, is really healing the view of the Tory party, which was wrecked almost beyond repair in the administration of the last several prime ministers under the Tory party. I think that she is emerging as a distinct voice, someone with a lot to say, which people are responding to very favourably.
5: It's going to be interesting how this Macclesfield plays out. You said that you don't think it's a straight road and necessarily even winnable for Andy Burnham. Does that suggest Reform will be the recipients of that seat in your with your analysis, Trevor?
7: I think so. I mean, look, the Restore incursion is beginning to have an effect. But I think that all of the evidence that's emerged about Burnham and his U-turns and the appalling attitude towards the issue on trans issues, on the European Union, rejoining the European Union, and welfare spending and trashing the bond markets. I think people in Macclesfield are not stupid. They're well aware of what's going on. They've been used as a means of a maverick, ambitious politician to get his seat back in Parliament where he can make a bid for the leadership. And they're not very happy about the fact there's been a forced by-election caused by the scandalous behaviour of the incumbent Member of Parliament. So these sort of factors weigh in no matter what the opposition is. But Reform has done very well in that area already in the local elections. And I think that despite the splits in the on the right, they will power their way to a victory of some sort.
5: Let's talk about Tony Blair, Trevor, because he does pop up a lot. A politician you would know well. He's clearly got an incredible skill set. Nobody has ever disputed that. Things went a bit wrong with Iraq. But prior to that, you know, this was a man that knew how to win elections. Seriously knew how to change a party as well. And we remember all the hoops and hurdles he had to go through pre-1997 to get his party on side and to endorse his sort of agenda for change. He's now urging Labour, really, to find a direction. It's quite difficult to spot a direction. I think you and I have spoken about this before, even when you've been doing politics as long as you have, and I've been on this game for a while myself. We all thought when Starmer came in that there was a plan, a bit like a Tony Blair plan, you know, that there was going to be something. He'd had 5 years to get this thing together. Sue Gray was in prime position to assist him on that first 100 days thing. And it never happened. They came. Their first big announcement was taking away winter fuel payments for pensioners. I mean, it just fell apart as quick as they were victorious. The whole thing turned to muck overnight almost. There was no plan. And I think Blair has rather picked up on this point, hasn't he? He's picked up on the fact that there needs to be a sort of, you know, we should all be able to loosely name and spot and point to the direction of our government. And with this one, I think this is an objective view, Trevor. I don't think we can.
7: Well, it's very, very difficult. And the thing is that what Tony Blair has said is absolutely spot on. It's a little bit late, and you have to bear in mind that many of the seeds of the problems that we face today were sown during the period of the Blair government, not least the human rights laws, the embracing of the European Union, its open borders, and so on. I mean, he's now saying that the government has to do whatever it takes to stop small boats. Well, three cheers to that. But would he have been able to do so? He's the one who opened the floodgates in the first place. But beyond that, if I can just say that I do welcome what he's had to say and as I said earlier, the timing of it, because he would have known full well when he uttered this speech that he was speaking literally days or a couple of weeks before the by-election, yeah, which is so important. And he's talking about this government coming into office without a plan, and they were warned in advance of that, not least by the, of all people, Peter Mandelson, who stated that you don't come into government at a difficult time without a clearly stated manifesto. And then when you implement the plans that you've laid out in that manifesto, people will know what they expect because they voted for it. They didn't do that on this occasion. They came in with a blank sheet of paper, a lot of lies, which they only emerged after they won their landslide. And they began, as you talk about, the national insurance contributions, the minimum wage rises, the pay deals for the trade unions, and many other things. The welfare boom, which is really, as Tony Blair rightly says, going to kill the economy over the next 5 or 10 years. Net zero, which is crazy, but it's the core of this government's economic policy. And I think that what he said most revealingly is that Labour has an almost infinite capacity for self-delusion. And that is the case. And it's completely split down the middle or in various facts. Left or right and centre, mostly left, they are not going to respond to whoever takes over, whether it's Andy Burnham, Wes Streeting, or if Keir Starmer continues in office. They are not going to respond to any measures that Tony Blair has laid out which are essential to its recovery and the survival of this country.
5: On that point, Trevor, thank you for your time. Trevor Kavanagh, former political editor at The Sun, with us here on the programme. Let me remind you that the by-election in Makerfield is the 18th of June. These are the candidates that are standing. Jake Austin for the Liberal Democrats, Count Binface for the Count Binface Party, Andy Burnham, the Labour Party, Dan Clark, the Libertarian Party, John Dyer, Independent, Ed Gemmell, Climate Party, Paul Gould, Independent, Alan Howling Lord Hope, Official Monster Raving Loony Party, Robert Kenyon, Reform UK, Robert Pownall, Protect the Wild, Rebecca Shepherd, Restore Britain, Sarah Wakefield, Green Party, Peter Ward, Rejoin EU, and Michael Winstanley, the Conservative Party. They are the Makerfield candidates for the by-election on June the 18th. Comment coming in from you. Paul says, if Kemi and Nigel could work together, now that is a dream team to obliterate Labour. I sense it would probably come down to that. I don't know whether Restore would find them. I mean, if those two parties decided to go it alone, Restore could still gather momentum. I mean, they stood candidates at the well, they didn't under the name of Restore, but they stood some candidates in the local elections. And I think I'm right in saying they won every council seat that they stood in. Not under the name of Restore, as I understand it. Rupert Lowe could seriously get back in as a lone MP at the next election based on his current popularity, and he seems to be doing pretty sterling work in his neck of the woods and also in Parliament. If you keep your eye on the parliamentary pages online, look at what he's doing in some of those accounts committee hearings, holding power to account and talking about money wasted. He's a businessman. He knows how this stuff works, and he's as bemused as anyone else. But could his party do nationally what some are suggesting they might do in a by-election? Is that possible? Would a Kemi and Nigel connection, does that seem more palatable to some? Ian says, Tony Blair was never a Labour man and never a socialist, just a slimy PM who's made millions out of politics. He needs to keep his nose out. If you talk to Peter Hitchens, by the way, Peter Hitchens reckons that Blair was the absolute ultimate socialist. What happened was he had a veneer of Blairism over it. You know, in the same way that China is called the People's Republic of China, as if it's some kind of cooperative shareholding society where everybody has a little stake, rather than the dictatorial communist oppressive regime that it actually is. It was kind of more that than anything, according to Hitchens, that actually Labour under Blair was very socialist. I tend to agree with Ian, actually, in the upshot of all of that. Is uniting the right way forward? Let's get a voice note from Sue. Sue, morning to you.
8: Good morning, Ian. This is Sue from Macclesfield. Just saying, Rupert Lowe's Restore UK voters, they need to really get behind the Reform Party, because this is just going to go on and on and on, and we're just going to end up getting battered by the lefty Labour lot for ever more. And I think Rupert Lowe, by not bowing down out of the by-election, is really making matters worse for himself, because at the end of the day, if he scuppers the only chance that we've got of getting anywhere near power in this country again, I think a lot of people won't be joining his party, and I just really think it's not going to grow anymore. I just think he really needs to sort themselves out and join together. All right, thank you, bye.
0: The voice of Great Britain. 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
9: Next.
10: Hi, just these, thanks. Did you cash back?
9: Just need to check you're not a robot first. New security policy.
10: Okay.
9: How many traffic lights can you see out the window?
10: Oh, two.
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13: There's still long queues in Perth and Kinross for the A9, which remains closed this morning at Burnham following this morning's vehicle fire near to Roman Bridge. And long delays northbound on the M5 in Worcestershire following last night's lorry fire. Lanes 1 and 2 remain closed from Junction 5 for Droitwich up towards the M42 at Junction 4A. Queues in Wiltshire as you east on the M4. An accident still closing lane 1 as you approach Swindon at Junction 16. And long delays hang out Oxford as you west on the A40 Northern Bypass Road. Still closed due to an ongoing police incident between Barton Fields Road and Marsh Lane.
0: Listen, watch, hear, buckle up for a journey through the Stargate of common sense. Across the UK, this is Talk.
5: We are, of course, responding as well, and try to get more information on that fire in Golders Green. This news broke around about half an hour, 40 minutes ago. According to reports, it's the site of Kosher Kingdom, which is the biggest kosher supermarket in Golders Green. It's on the main road there. For those who know that area, it's a known area, main road, exactly the same spot where the King visited just a couple of weeks ago. It's also literally just around the corner from those ambulance arson attacks a little while back as well. Now, there's no suggestion at the moment that this is an arson attack or an anti-Semitic attack of any form. Literally no confirmation. But you can understand that if you live in that area, and that is your neck of the woods, and particularly if you are Jewish, it's a very unsettling picture. And our previous guest, Dov, pointed out to us, to be woken up with sirens and the smell of smoke is a destabilising experience if you are Jewish. I can't believe I'm saying this. Jewish in the 21st century in the United Kingdom, the safest place you should be. That was always the Jewish journey, wasn't it? As his great-grandmother can attest, to come here because of what you were escaping. This comes in from Mark. He says, as far as I can tell, Jews have always integrated seamlessly in Britain. This can only be because the civilizational values are so closely aligned. I therefore see attacks on Jews in Britain as attacks on non-Jews in Britain. It's absolutely right. You can be a victim or a victor in life. And when people talk about minority struggles, then have a word with the Jews, because they'll tell you how it's done to be a minority. The Jews are such a small part. I can't remember what the percentage is. It's so tiny in this country. And when groups talk about we are discriminated against because of this, that and the other, and, you know, we don't have the equal approach or values or opportunities as others, just talk to Jews about this, because Jews will explain, actually, if you want to be a victim, yeah, go nuts, mate. You can be one. You can be one forever. And you can, some will make a living out of being a victim even, believe it or not. And it's a disposition that some people feel more comfortable in. Because you can forever state something is somebody else's fault. The Jews took a slightly different approach and they thought, we're not having this old lark. We've come from the most horrific settings and backdrop of a Holocaust where 6 million of our own people were executed, murdered in the most horrific ways, including children. So we'll go the victor route rather than the victim route, if you don't mind, because we've been the victims and we don't like it. And this is the way forward. And Jews have absolutely assimilated in the most extraordinary, admirable and seamless fashion. And as was pointed out there by Mark, it is a closely aligned set of values. It's kind of as simple as that. Why do politicians, when they try to talk about everybody can have their own values, and you can have your own ideas and standards, and yeah, you can, of course you have your own opinions. Of course you have your own backstory. Of course you have your own ethnic roots. And nobody anywhere wants to change that. In fact, it's great that people have different backstories. It's wonderful that we can work in that way. But a core set of values will only work if there's harmony. That will only ever work as a good, forward-thinking, cohesive, close, intelligent, progressive, forward-thinking society. Only. There's no other way, I promise you. There's just no other tried and tested method. If you speak from, you know, a similar set of bullet points and your to-do list looks rather similar to the fella next door, then I promise you, this place will rub along much better. And that's what's lacking. And that's not for the Jews or the Christians or anyone else in this country to learn other than those that don't go by that rather basic rule. And if you don't go by that, you'll pay the price. It's as simple as that. And you'll always feel like an outsider. 0344 499 1000. Lots to get through. We are, of course, talking about the Jenrick and Yusuf row over reforms deportation plans as well. There's nothing wrong with having a disagreement, by the way. It's not really a disagreement. And it only needed a clarification, but it was done quite publicly, which has set the sniffer dogs onto reform. So what's going on here? Why would Zia Yusuf so publicly berate Robert Jenrick? Let's speak with Alex Wilson, Reform UK London Assembly member. Alex, morning to you. Now, I know you're going to say to me, look, you're a proud Reform member. There's nothing to see here. The press are making it up. It was just a very brief error and everything's tickety-boo now. Have I taken the words out of your mouth there?
14: Well, good morning. Before I come on to that, I would just like, if I may, just a past comment on what you've just been talking about with this fire
5: yes,
14: and gold as green.
5: Please do.
14: Obviously, this follows a succession of incidents, arson. We don't know what the cause of this is yet, but there's a clear pattern that's been happening in that locality and in London and affecting the Jewish community over the weeks, including the horrific stabbings where the police officers intervened very bravely. So it must be terrifying to be a Jew in London at the moment, and that simply isn't good enough. You know, on a regular basis, I'm holding the mayor to account and the Met Police to account. Last week, we had the Police Crime Committee on the London Assembly, that's a committee that I'm part of, and the Deputy Commissioner acknowledged that Jewish Londoners, the figures on hate crime, but eight times more likely to be targeted towards Jewish communities than they are any other community. So that's the context that this is operating in. We've allowed this culture of anti-Semitism to fester on London streets, the near weekly hate marches that happen. All of that is very much connected. We'll see what the cause of this fire is later. Hopefully we'll find out a bit more. But
5: This is a business. It's a tragedy. Yes, it's a tragedy regardless of the reasons, but it would make it just so much more disturbing if we discover that there is an anti-Semitic and a deliberate attack resulting in this fire. But we will, of course, keep people updated. So reform then, how's everything looking? Because, you know, there's been a bit of a row, bit of a public row, as I was just saying. Thoughts on that one, if you would, Alex?
14: Well, I wouldn't call it a row, I'd call it a clarification. And Zia is well within his rights to do that as the spokesman on Home Affairs. It's his policy area, and he just wanted to make sure that the full details were confirmed. But what this has really spotlighted this as an issue in particular. We know that we have a housing crisis, particularly in London. But in London, nearly half, according to the 2021 census, nearly half of occupants of social housing are foreign-born. Now, okay, some of those now have British citizenship, but a lot still don't. And he's, the two of them together, absolutely right to highlight this as an issue, because no other party is talking about it. We cannot continue being the food bank of the world. And, you know, we need a policy that's robust, that stops you know, the incentive for people coming here. And, yes, some people are going to have to leave.
5: Alex, stay with us for 1 second. Your line is just slightly being a little mischievous. We'll try and get you back on a better line. I want to talk to Neil while we get Alex back on a better line in Buckinghamshire on this reform restore issue. What are you making of this, Neil? Morning to you.
15: Morning. I just think that Rupert and Nigel will never work together. Never. Because obviously they've big egos. Like you say, politicians should have egos, but I think their egos clash too much. Kemi Badenoch, she's got too many wet liberals in her party, so there's no way that they can rejoin. They're not a right-wing party, never have been for the last 14 years. So that's never, ever going to happen.
5: Mm.
15: So I think, personally, if Rupert Lowe keeps saying what a good patriot he is, he has to stand his candidate down. But he doesn't, because he's too egotistical. And he will not back down over Nigel Farage. He still thinks he's totally within the right. And that's the problem. And if people say they're patriots, prove it. Put your money where your mouth is.
5: And there is,
15: reform
5: yeah,
15: needs to win
5: but
15: that
5: then,
15: by-election.
5: What are you meant to do, though? If you are, like Rupert's position, and I know this is only his position, Rupert's position would be that he was so badly treated with reform through mischief, innuendo, false accusations, and goodness knows what, that even involved the police. It got that bad. Again, these are just his words, his version of events, as it were, that he could never, ever go back to that. It would be unthinkable. Is that under... I mean, you're right. The upshot is clearly that he's likely to scupper reform's chances at forthcoming by-elections. Can you understand why he would, you know, he's got a right to stand, hasn't he? Or a right to stand his candidates. But simultaneously, he can still hate Nigel Farage.
15: Yeah, everyone's got a right. That's the whole thing about democracy.
5: Yeah.
15: But if you keep opening your mouth and saying what a patriot you are, what a patriot, stick your money where your mouth is. At the end of the day, you've got, they all say, Mr. Starmer even said, country before party. Well, that ain't worked. Now, Rupert Lowe should now put the country before his party and his ego. And he should stand aside and say to people, me and Nigel, yes, we've got differences. Yes, I was treated badly. But if you want a left-wing government, then don't vote for reform. But if you want to get rid of the left-wing government, vote for reform.
5: All right.
15: He will get more credibility from doing that than Nigel will. You know what I mean? It's a win-win situation for Rupert Lowe.
5: I get it. Neil, thank you. Neil, in Buckinghamshire, we have Alex Wilson back with us. He is, of course, a Reform UK London Assembly member. Back on a better line, we hope, Alex. I mean, just I don't know if you heard what our last caller had to say there, but essentially many people saying the same thing. You know, you guys have got to get into bed together. Reform, restore, you know, advance, maybe even the Conservatives in there, Alex. What do you say? Kumbaya, let's have a big party.
14: Well, I wish you know, the split had never happened, and obviously it's not helpful. But the idea that we can get back into Rupert, I'm afraid, is just for the birds. His record has always been one of being, you know, unwhippable, uncontrollable, driven by ego and spite. Now, you look at how he made the decision to step down in the 2019 general election, long before you know, the Brexit Party stepped down against Conservative candidates. His, yeah, we weren't going to stand in the Kingswood by election 2024. Then he announced he was the candidate. I was at a rally in Doncaster where immediately before Richard Tice's leader's speech, Rupert spoke, and the only memorable thing from his speech was saying how wonderful it would be if Nigel was leader. So the guy is unpredictable, unwhippable, uncontrollable, and yeah, it's a shame it's happened this way, but unfortunately there isn't a future for him with reform. Now, that doesn't mean, however, that people who are considering voting restore should you know, not come back, because ultimately we have a test on here, you know, big opportunity, not just in this by-election, but across the country as a whole when it comes to the general election. We have a once-in-a-lifetime opportunity to smash the uni party, the old political system, and get Labour out and not let the Tories back in. But we can only do that if we all pull in that same direction, and Nigel's the man to do that.
5: Alex, thank you. We just about got through on that line, but it was breaking a bit again. Alex Wilson, Reform UK London Assembly member, and thank you for his comments as well on Golders Green just before that. With that in mind, Sue says, the fact that we did not have anti-Semitism in this country for any significance until Islamic extremism came along, it is going to get worse for all of us the more they are given the license to expand their culture. And this is Islamic extremism. We're seeing it in the West Midlands. The football match debacle is great evidence of that. Sort of local leaders coming out tribal-like, talking about our territory and all the rest of it, while mooching around, you know, in a manner and a swagger and a set of speeches that would say anything but... this sounds like Britain. This comes from Catesby, who says, with respect, the change directly correlates with, this is anti-Semitism, the change directly correlates with high levels of immigration from anti-Semitic cultures. What I find worrying is the corrosive effect on young Brits who are being manipulated and influenced by this old hatred under the guise of the pro-Palestinian movement. Absolutely spot on. It is that whole Middle East issue that is somehow anti-Israel issue that is being taken out on innocent Jews, who may not even be Israeli, by the way, it should be said. 0344 499 1000. We're talking about a lot of things, the serious stuff, as you just heard, reform and restore and the Conservatives getting it together, immigration across the channel, and we've also been talking about guinea pigs. I'm not kidding you. Morning, Danny.
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5: Talk. Good morning. Welcome. The home of common sense. We are back. My goodness, so much stuff to get through. By the way, the other thing we talked about, we were discussing strange ways that people try to keep their... I know we're a very serious news organisation. We do all the breaking stuff, but we did depart into how can your pet survive in hot weather, which then got into the confusion of the word dachshund and the word Datsun. Datsun, of course, was a car. Dachshund is an ugly dog. Now, I know I'm going to upset some dachshund owners, but they ain't winning any prizes, are they, those things? Anyway, Kaz says, I had a bright orange Datsun Sunny Coupe when I lived in Jersey in the mid-90s. No MOT required back then. The wing mirrors were fixed to the bonnet. It was brilliant. It felt like deluxe for a 20-year-old driver whose previous car was a rusty old Citroen Diane, says Kaz. You see, those memories of your first car. Let's move to, across the globe. Julia Gillard got heckled in Wales this week for her stance on women's rights. A lot of criticism that Australia is not protecting biological women like the UK due to our Supreme Court ruling. Let's speak with Sophie Ellsworth, News Corp, Australia's Europe correspondent. Sophie, good morning to you.
19: Good morning, Ian.
5: Firstly, I'm going to ask you a question, OK? I've been to Australia a couple of times, so I know that neck of the woods and I love the place. We were just talking to Nehar, one of our vision mixers there. Now, she's Indian, and we asked her about do Indians keep guinea pigs? Now, she almost fell off her chair laughing at this idea that you would keep a guinea pig in your house or your garden. Do Australians do the guinea pig thing?
19: It's something maybe a few decades ago. It's not as big as it is now.
5: What are you suggesting
19: here? You put a guinea pig out the back in a little cage and it runs around and eats grass and...
5: That's it.
19: I don't really like them, if I'm honest.
5: No, I have to say, it's essentially just a sort of a disguised rat, isn't it? Any of
19: it
5: those
19: is.
5: Things.
19: And gerbils, look, we prefer hamsters. Things like spiders and snakes in Australia and crocodiles and sharks. We go a bit hardcore.
5: Love a funnel web, don't you?
19: We love a funnel web.
5: Love a funnel web. That could kill you as soon as look at you. I went to Melbourne Zoo and held, I was doing a radio thing, and held a frilled lizard. You know those things?
19: I do.
5: Usually seen in the outback and the like. They're the things that stick their neck through, stick their head through a hole in the fence, don't they? Then they open up their frill, then they get stuck in the fence. This is amazing evolution, or just animal kingdom. You're stuck in the fence, then a dingo comes along and eats the darn thing. So it's a bad life, a frilled lizard.
19: I do laugh, though, when I moved here to the UK. Still now, people say, oh, my gosh, how do you survive over there? You've got crocodiles, you've got sharks, you've got snakes. You know, they don't all come out, jump out from the bushes and bite us. It's quite safe to
5: live
19: in Australia.
5: That's true. And I never, other than Melbourne Zoo was the only place I really saw some dangerous wildlife. I was at a barbecue in Melbourne, though, and I did just mischievously, as the token pom, just go, oh, look, there's a funnel web. And that was like, and everyone went, what?
19: No, don't do that.
5: Don't do that.
19: You won't be here during the show if you do
5: that. No, I know. That's a dangerous thing. There is a little web behind you, though, I have to say. Julia Gillard, former Prime Minister of Australia, of course. She was born in Wales, wasn't
19: Correct.
5: She?
19: Correct.
5: She was born in Wales. And she's come under a bit of criticism. Tell us what she's done.
19: Sure. So a couple of days ago, I went to Wales. I was at the Hay Festival, the well-renowned writers and literary festival.
5: The good and the great go to the Hay Festival.
19: Exactly. Yes. Quite a beautiful drive.
5: That's why we
19: to get
5: weren't there.
19: It's quite a beautiful drive to get there. She was speaking on a panel and she was talking about women in politics.
5: Yeah.
19: And normally at these things, Ian, as you appreciate at these festivals, there's time at the end to ask questions. At this particular panel, there was no time to ask questions. Now, Julia Gillard has come under a lot of fire in recent weeks because in Australia, we are claim to be going a bit mad because we're protecting biological men to come into women's space.

0: Because the concern in Australia, to really simplify it, is that biological women and their spaces are not being protected because the legislation no longer now in Australia determines what is a male and female. There's no definition.
1: This is curious to me because my perception of Australia, and, you know, I know it a little bit, but it's always, I think most people, if you didn't know anything about Australia's position on this, I think most people would have guessed the opposite. That actually Australia had it right. They'd called this one out years ago, you know, a man's a man, a girl's a girl, mate. It's as simple as that. And yet the controversy seems to be worse than it is here.
0: It is, and it's really ramping up. We saw in our Senate estimates, in our Parliament, the sex commissioner was asked whether a male can be discriminated against, a trans female can be discriminated against, if they are able to become pregnant. Now, it was determined in this hearing just yesterday that that is possible. Now, I don't know how a biological male, unless I missed my education at school, can become pregnant. And this is what is problematic with our legislation.
1: Let's have a listen then to that clash in the Senate. Here it is.
2: Trans women who applies for a job, for example, and she may be asked whether or not she intends to have children. And if she replies, yes, I do, and then doesn't get the job because that employer doesn't want to employ women who may be of childbearing age, then she may have been subjected to unlawful discrimination on the basis of potential pregnancy.
3: I'm very confused. A biological male can't become pregnant.
2: But the grounds of pregnancy includes potential pregnancy as well as pregnancy.
3: But if they can't become pregnant, how can you then become potentially pregnant?
2: Someone who is a trans woman may be assumed to be pregnant or to be able to be pregnant.
3: Biological men, doesn't matter what way you cut it, you cannot get pregnant.
1: That is one of the funniest things I've ever heard. I mean, talk about a kind of Orwellian newspeak thing. I mean, you could be assumed to be pregnant, and as the was that the chair that it was
0: sex discrimination commissioner,
1: the one that was advocating that a man can be.
0: She was explaining it. Yes, with the dark hair.
1: Yes. Well, she was just lying, frankly, right? I mean, she was just, I mean, what she was saying was nonsense.
0: But this is a problem with our legislation, Ian. It doesn't, in the Sex Discrimination Act, it doesn't now, under Julia Gillard, the definition of a female and a male was removed. So it's ambiguous. And this is creating a lot of problems in Australia. And yes, it might seem funny to people listening to that, but this is incredibly serious because the ramifications now are very, very big in Australia. Mm. And many women in Australia, biological women, feel that their spaces are being encroached on by biological men. So this is hugely controversial. And that is why Julia Gillard has come under fire, because she allowed the change to the act. And I will note that tennis champion Martina Navratilova,
1: she's been very vocal on this.
0: She's been very vocal on this, and she retweeted my story and said that Julia Gillard, she said, yeah, well, she deserves it, referring to her being heckled. Mm. This is incredibly serious, and Australia, some of the female athletes here I've spoken to are saying we look like a laughing stock.
1: I mean, it is quite crazy. People like Navratilova, J.K. Rowling, and others, big high-profile names in their own rights, have kind of waded into this. When you, you almost want to meet the person, the equalities woman there, face to face, and say, "Do you really believe this? This is garbage."
0: Well, I guess it comes back to the legislation, and they have to interpret this legislation. And this is the problem. So the coalition, the opposition in Australia, has said if they win government, which they're Buckley's chance at the moment, they want to change it so it clearly defines what is a male and what is a female.
1: Yeah.
0: But the ramifications for this are huge, and we really should be looking in Australia at what happened here with that Supreme Court ruling in Britain that has protected female women's spaces for biological women.
1: I was going to say this is something out of a sitcom, but Julia Gillard is from Barry, and we know that Barry produced one of the biggest sitcoms in Gavin and Stacey. So, you know, maybe there's a little correlation there as well. While you're with us,

0: social media bans. Australia, you know, are leading the way apparently on this for teenagers, under 16s. Sort of loose reports that some say, well, it's kind of working, others not so sure about this. What's the sort of overarching view, Sophie, what's happening with Australia? Because you've sort of led the way a little on this.
1: We have. We were the first government in Australia, in the world, to introduce this. And there was a big campaign by News Corp Australia pushing for this. We know it was implemented, the ban from under 16s from December. Kids are kids. Mm. They can get around things. So, yes, there are definitely children getting around it. The scrutiny is being on the tech giants that they are not doing enough to enforce the ban, and the penalties should be coming down on them. But it's still very much a work in progress because it's only 6 months in. But the thing is, in Australia, they're trying to protect children. Whether or not it should be banned or not is up to people's own viewpoints.
0: The difficulty, of course, if you want to watch some, you know, for example, if somebody wants to go to my OnlyFans page, you know, they don't have to go through, they can just go onto the internet. You laughed when I said that, Sophie. You know, it's a good job I'm not insulted by this. But no, if somebody wanted to find something bad, is what I'm saying, you could just go to the internet, couldn't you? You wouldn't need social media.
1: Well, they can work around it. They can use VPNs.
0: True.
1: They can lie about their age.
0: Yeah.
1: Now, not diminishing what the government is doing, they are trying to protect children, but this is concern that the tech giants are not doing enough. And the tech giants can really do whatever they want because they are so massive.
0: Of course. The worry for others is that, you know, when governments start banning stuff, where does it, you know, can it creep into other, oh, here's a bit of news we'd rather you didn't see or whatever. That there is a sense that other things could eventually get pulled into similar legislation.
1: That's right. And look, there's been people who've argued that there shouldn't be a ban. Mm. You know, we don't ban everything to protect people, but this is something that the government has tried to implement. They've had some success, but it has been met with challenges.
0: Listen, Sophie, it's great to see you. Thank you for coming. We were so impressed that we sent Tommy, one of our researchers, out to get you a little gift. We've got you a little guinea pig.
1: Oh, lovely.
0: To take away with you. Unfortunately, it was put in the same box as a funnel web, so there's not much left of the little guinea pig now, but
1: thank you, Ian.
0: You can have it with our love
1: and
0: care.
1: Thank you so much.
0: Sophie Ellsworth with us, News Corp Australia's Europe correspondent. This is Talk.
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2: 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Travel trouble.
5: So now Nottinghamshire heading towards Newark on the A1 northbound. An accident at Fernwood, partially blocking the carriageway just north of the Balderton turnoff. And so long delays northbound on the M5 in Worcestershire from last night's lorry fire. Two lanes are still closed just north of Junction 5 for Droitwich. Lengthy delays heading out of Oxford as the A40 northern bypass road remains closed westbound due to an incident in Barton Fields Road and Marsh Lane. And it's Cunfer over Marl heading into London now on the A12 Colchester Road at Harold Hill as the traffic lights around Harold Court Road are not working properly.
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7: They have this stuff poured down their throats every single day.
2: Straight talking and straight to the point.
6: Why are you answering questions that no one asked?
2: There's no place like it.
7: I don't know why that wouldn't be the number one thing you'd do.
2: Direct from the dormitory of Diatribe.
8: Nobody wants to think they are nuts. Nobody wants to think they're losing the plot.
2: Turn on, tune in, speak out.
9: This is really worrying.
2: Well-informed conversation across the nation.
6: We can cannot, as a country, carry on like this.
2: Critical judgment and laser-guided opinion.
8: And there is the thumping dilemma.
2: Get the very best conversation on DAB+, online, on the app, or watch on your connected TV. This is Talk. This is Talk. Converting negative agitation into positive conversation across the nation. Hear it. See it. This is Talk.
0: This is Talk. Yeah, good morning. Welcome home, commentators. Julia is here in around about 5 minutes' time. Stand by for that. We'll chat to her shortly. Lots to get through. For some reason, we've amidst all manner of serious news out there, we seem to have majored on the tricky issue of guinea pigs, hot weather, and how to look after them. Here's a voice note from Tom. Morning, Tom.
9: Hi, Ian. Tom from Rugby. With regard to guinea pigs, some years ago, we had some friends who were returned missionaries from South America. When they were out there, they used to breed guinea pigs and then give a male and female pair to poor people. And the reason for this was they ate them. They bred them and ate them. Well, it's a funny old world. Cheers.
0: Thank you, Tom. I mean, that's possibly a better use for a guinea pig. I don't know. I don't want to say too much because, you know, people might be guinea pig lovers out there. But yeah, probably a bit of a delicacy somewhere, like eating a lobster to some of us. On guinea pigs, here's Mike. Morning, Mike.
10: Morning, Ian. Mike from High Wycombe. Great show. Just to say that having travelled in Ecuador in South America, they eat deep fried guinea pig there, and very, very tasty they are too. All right. Cheers. Bye.
0: Deep fried. So that's not your ordinary culinary guinea pig. We can do you guinea pig grilled. But if you really want a guinea pig, you've got to go deep fried, mate. They're absolutely tasty. Little whiskers in your teeth afterwards, beautiful. Bit of crackling on the back there, lovely little thing. And if you swallow properly, you get a little squeak. Nice. Let's go to more serious matters. Ben is in Lincolnshire on Reform and Restore and all things coalition related. Ben, morning.
11: Morning, Ian. How are you doing?
0: Good, thank you. Fire away. What have you got for us?
11: Yeah, it's been quite peckish now after the last...
0: That's right. Well, deep fried is the only way to go. That's all I'm saying, Ben.
11: That's a bit of barbecue in this weather.
0: Yeah.
11: But, yeah, no, I don't honestly think the Reform and Restore can ever come together at all. Maybe Advance will do something with Restore. I quite like Ben Habib. He does seem to have his finger on the pulse, but whether he'll ever become anything as a politician, I honestly don't know. But Nigel Farage, the way he's treated Rupert Lowe is just absolutely disgusting. And I don't trust Nigel Farage one little bit since he left UKIP. I think it's just pretty obvious for a lot of people to see that Nigel Farage is in it for Nigel Farage. He's just, everything's all sound bites for that bloke. But I don't think he's going to do anything, whereas Rupert Lowe is possibly one of the hardest working MPs we've got at the moment.
0: Well, that's fair. That is fair, and he does work very hard. A lot of behind the scenes. I mentioned, you know, he's holding sort of accounting departments to, you know, to account, as it were. But listen, Ben, thank you very much indeed for that. It is interesting how this debate does divide the room. Team Nigel, Team Rupert. Some think a coalition is a great idea. Others, it's the most abhorrent thing you could ever do. Brad, by the way, Brad's in Cambridge, says the Australian debate was pure Monty Python. We just played the clip there with Sophie. Julia, who broadcasts and feels very strongly on these issues, all the ones we've watched over the last few years, that's absolutely the best. You cannot believe a human being said what she said.
12: Well, don't be, except, of course, I mean, most of our politicians say the same. I still haven't heard Keir Starmer say that he was wrong. He was either lying or misinformed or delusional when he said that he thought that 99.9% of women didn't have a penis, but 0.1% did.
0: Well, I'm going to raise you a cervix, frankly.
12: You should raise me a cervix.
0: That was Lammy, wasn't it?
12: Can we please talk? Can we please talk about Tony Blair?
0: Blair's back!
12: Can I just say, he cannot keep... But you know what? He's still better than anyone else anyone else on offer in the Labour Party. And everything he's written in that essay is right. I mean, he's right. The only thing he's missed out on, really, is the, and then I basically opened our borders and immigration. Yes. If it wasn't for the immigration, and actually it was my chance to put everyone on the payroll on welfare, Gordon Brown. But on other stuff, in terms of the failures of this government and what the real issues are, He's absolutely bang on.
0: I just like
12: let's,
0: the idea.
12: No,
0: of
12: let's just have a leadership contest and have Tony Blair back as the Labour leader.
0: But a grown man writing an essay. Well, what's that all about?
12: Better than
0: what, use crayons.
12: Can I just say,
0: dear Jesus,
12: why would anyone after leaving school or uni ever want to write an essay again?
0: Yes. He was there all those years, and you know.
12: Write an essay about the Tony Blair government. Oh, as it happens.
0: Absolutely
12: as
0: right.
12: As it happens.
0: I'm going to ask you this very quickly, apropos nothing at all. Other, well, in fact, we haven't talked about it. Have you ever owned a guinea pig?
12: Yes.
0: Oh, look, your face lit up at that point.
12: No, Autumn at Midnight. I talk about them quite a lot.
0: Do you?
12: I'm still in mourning, genuinely.
0: Yeah.
12: Yeah, it's a long story, okay. And it was very expensive with the vet fees.
0: Two words, rabid beasts. Julia Hartley Brewer is next on Talk.
12: Rats with good
0: killers.
13: Talk. News. 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Headlines.
14: An extra £18 a month will be added to the typical household gas and electricity bill in England, Scotland and Wales from July. Ofgem's raised its price cap, which sets the maximum charge for a unit of energy on variable tariffs by 13%. The regulator's blaming rising wholesale costs caused by the Iran war. Its chief exec is Tim Jarvis.
15: Prices are very volatile. They're going up and down on a daily basis. If we see the sort of broad trend that we've seen, that is going to lead to a prolonged period of higher prices.
14: Sir Tony Blair said the UK is sliding towards relegation from the Premier League of Nations as he criticises ministers for not having a coherent plan for the country. The former Prime Minister is warning the government needs a fundamental reset. There's a warning the criminal investigation into the Post Office Horizon scandal could be delayed by 5 years without additional cash. Around 1,000 people were wrongly convicted after faulty IT systems made it appear funds were missing from branches across the UK. Six people have died since the start of the bank holiday weekend after getting into difficulty in water. Police searching for a 12-year-old boy have recovered a body from the River Ribble in Lancashire. The RNLI is warning of what it calls the very real risk of swimming when there's no lifeguard. It hit 35 degrees Celsius yesterday, breaking May records. Meteorologist Steph Goldser says temperatures should stay cool in parts of the UK.
16: 18, what a change. So along that east coast, it is going to be cooler, a little bit more cloud, a little bit of wind coming in from the sea, so feeling a lot cooler, fresher, better. But that hot weather is just meandering a little bit further towards the southwest that we see that very, very hot weather.
14: Britain's spy chiefs to warn of relentless Russian cyber attacks on the UK and Europe. In a speech later, the head of GCHQ will tell the public and businesses to make cybersecurity 10 times more urgent. That's the latest.
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20: 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Talk Nation with Julia Hartley Brewer.
12: A very, very good morning to you. This is Talk, the home of common sense, with me, Julia Hartley Brewer. It's coming up 3 minutes past ten, and whether you're listening on DAB Plus Radio or on your smart speaker, watching on YouTube, or you're connected to us, thank you very much indeed for joining us. Lots to talk about. If you miss anything from the show, don't forget to go to my YouTube page, the Julia Hartley Brewer Show. Hit subscribe, and you never have to miss a thing. Coming up in this hour, we are going to be discussing Tony Blair's unprecedented attack on Keir Starmer's record in office, saying he has no coherent plan to fix Britain. Former Prime Minister says Labour will lose the next election unless it ditches the drive for net zero, cuts back on welfare spending, and does whatever it takes to stop the migrant boats. 1,000 illegal migrants having arrived across the English Channel only yesterday. I mean, he's not wrong, is he, Tony Blair? He's not wrong. Apart from the fact that, of course, the legal migration on a mass scale started under his watch. We're going to be talking about that. I want to get your views on that as well. Also, of course, that latest Ofgem price cap, as predicted, although it's actually worse than many experts had predicted, our household bills will see an extra 200 £121 on average over the year, an increase 13% as a result of the war in Iran, driving up energy costs. Of course, finally, I think it's about 40% of people are on fixed energy bills, so they'll be all right for now. Everyone else, you know, buckle up, guys. It's going to be a bumpy ride. And of course, all related to net zero, but not just the Iran war, because we are massively more affected than many other countries. Why? Because of mad net zero policies from the Tories and from the current Labour government and Ed Miliband. As usual, the net zero secretary has been doubling down, as you would have expected, from a hysterical climate change lunatic. I think that is not an incorrect description of his views on this issue. But there we are. I want to hear from you. I don't know many people who are going to read the full 5,700 words that Tony Blair has written in his essay on the Tony Blair Institute webpage. I doubt Tony Blair's read all of them, to be honest with you. I think he has people who write these things for him. But he says that Keir Starmer has no coherent plan to fix Britain, but he also crucially says that changing leader won't be enough to save Labour. He says it's about the policies. It's not the message. It's not the personality. It's about the policies. What is your reaction to that? Now, whether you're a Tony Blair fan or whether you are a Tony Blair hater, whether it's the Iraq war or migration or whatever, surely you can't disagree that his analysis of what needs to be done now is right, isn't it? I mean, should we bring Tony Blair back? I mean, he's not a lord. He's just got his knighthood, Sir Tony. I mean, given the choices that we're going to be stuck with for the next 2.5 years or 3 years the inevitable happens and Keir Starmer's ousted, I mean, I'd take Tony Blair over Andy Burnham or Ed Miliband or Angie Rayner or any of the others, wouldn't you? Maybe I'm being too gentle. Maybe I've got little rose-tinted glasses for the past, given all of the problems that Tony Blair left, the landmines he left across our, not just our economy, but our culture with many of the policies he had. I want to hear your thoughts. Give us a call. 0344-499-1000 is the number to get in touch. You can text the word TALK and your message to 87222. 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Calls to charge the national rate and text costs one standard network mate message. And you knew all that anyway. Delighted to say Claire Pearsall, as always on a Wednesday, joins us, former Conservative government advisor. Very good morning to you.
18: Morning.
12: I do want to touch briefly on the energy bills, because actually what a former Prime Minister says about future politics is one thing, and it is relevant and it is important, it's worth discussing. But people right now are going to be going, how much are my energy bills going up? If you are on joint gas electricity from the same firm, which is most people, if you're not on a fixed price, again, most people, you are going to be hit with a £221 increase in your household energy bills from July. Now, it's expected to go up again. Now, we had the price. They do this thing, don't they? They do a price cut and then they do a price cut. Now, this is the first time that our energy bills are specifically impacted by the Iran conflict. And look, everyone around the world is being impacted by that. Even in America, where they're fracking and they're the biggest, oil producer in the world now, they're still impacted by it. But no other country in Europe, no other wealthy country, no other G7 country has been remotely as impacted as we have been. That's not me saying it. That's the IMF, that's OECD and others. They're saying we are uniquely impacted. Why? Because we are not drilling for oil and gas, new licenses in the North Sea, because we're too reliant on unreliable renewables. We don't have gas storage. We haven't built nuclear power stations. I mean, we're not fracking. I mean, you name it, every policy. So our bills are going to go up to an average bill every year, average £1,862 a year. That is a shed load of cash coming out of people's pockets when their other taxes have gone up. When they're paying more council tax, they're paying the other bill, everything, your phone bill, everything's gone up. That is going to have a real impact on people.
18: It is. It's going to be enormous, because it doesn't mean that you can really save in any areas, because you still need to put the lights on. You still need to be able to cook and use the appliances that you have at home. You need to be able to wash your clothes.
12: You need to be able to heat your home when it gets cold.
18: And then heat your home. So if it's going up now in July to this, what is it going to be October, November time? Yeah. Because it's going to be enormous. Yeah. And that's when the weather comes colder and wetter.
12: I mean, most people, it's sort of averaged over the years, so you pay quite a lot. You know, you pay more than you use in June and July.
18: Yes.
12: So you can pay less than you use in January and February and even out those bills.
18: But it doesn't make any difference these days because people's bills per month are just going to be enormous, irrespective. You used to be able to have a little bit of a breathing space in the summer. I always remember that. It always came as such a relief. You don't get that these days.
12: No, absolutely not. But don't worry. They're going to give a 5% VAT discount or wherever it is on going to Alton Towers. I mean, surely that makes a difference to everybody.
18: So you can spend an extra couple of £100 on your energy bills, but you can get sort of £1.50 off.
12: Summer of savings, Claire. Summer of savings last week. Honestly, did you not get the fanfare?
18: £2 saving on some tickets when realistically people need to be able to buy food.
12: Don't and you get all this free stuff, people? You know, free this, free that, free childcare, free bus fares, free that. Yeah, but people just want to be able to afford their own bills and then pay their own way. Thank you very much.
18: But it's not free.
12: It's not free. Someone pays. The money comes from nowhere other than our pockets. Let's talk about Tony Blair, though. I mean, this essay is extraordinary. 5,700 words. And, I mean, he's really not pulling his punches. He's saying that Keir Starmer has no coherent plan to fix Britain, his words. It's unprecedented. He's actually not, in the last 2 years, actually publicly criticised Keir Starmer. He makes points about policy. He hasn't actually criticised that. He's accused the Prime Minister of retreating into a left-wing comfort zone, so higher taxes, more red tape. He says that is crippling growth, and it's failing to tackle the ballooning welfare bill. He said that it would be dangerous for the party to lurch to the left. Mm-hmm. He said, basically, this isn't an issue of personalities, it's about policy. In this particular few sentences, is worth listening to. The government's principal problem isn't Keir's personality or a failure to communicate our achievements or a need to assert more strongly Labour's values. It's because we don't have a worked-out, coherent plan for the country in a fast-changing world and are in the wrong political position from which we can devise one and win a second term. The government is governing from an essentially traditional Labour soft left position parked firmly in the party's comfort zone. He's very critical of our issue of welfare and basically saying, you know, not carrying through the most basic minimal reforms they had promised. He's talking about net zero. They should water down these flagship policies. The workers' rights bill, that was from Angela Rayner, Ed Miliband's net zero drive, said we need to be, you know, closer to America, whether you like Trump or not, you've got to be close to America because they are, you know, our biggest partner. He says whether there is a leadership change or not is irrelevant if it doesn't start with a policy debate. Trying to force the Prime Minister out before we know what policy direction we're bringing in is not a serious way of conducting ourselves. Now, he's perfectly nice about Wes Streeting and about Andy Burnham, but basically saying, you know, the policies that these people are looking at are going to be a disaster. He also talks about AI being a massive, big part of our future and having affordable energy. It is worth noting that one of the biggest funders of the Tony Blair Institute, which racks in millions of pounds a year, is actually a big, you know, AI boss. I mean, but as he said, he's defended himself on the radio this morning saying, you know, it's because we are, you know, our views align rather than this man is telling me what to think. Amazingly, I don't think he's actually suggested we have digital ID cards as the solution to everything, which surprises me, Sir Tony. Nice that you can take a break from that occasionally. But I've got to be honest with you, reading through it, I can't see anything I disagree with.
18: No, I read it this morning, all of it. And
12: someone had to.
18: Somebody had to. I took that on. But it is interesting because I don't disagree with a lot of what he says, which is a really uncomfortable space to be in as a Conservative. But he's saying that you need to have a political philosophy. And it doesn't matter what that is. You have to have one. And if you look at who our most successful prime ministers have been, there is Margaret Thatcher and Tony Blair.
12: Yeah.
18: And they both had philosophies, whether you agreed or disagreed or took
12: parts of it. There was a coherent plan.
18: There was. And they brought the public along with them. So they had that plan and then they persuaded the public that it was the right way to go about it. And this is what he's advocating. And I think at the moment we're seeing politics as just very knee-jerk reaction. Yeah.
12: Well, it's a social media ban. The Prime Minister's saying he wasn't mind to do that. We'll see what Australia does. But, you know, Angela Rayner, Wes Streeting, lots of, you know, sadly, parents who've lost their children, they're saying, well, we should do it. And even if the evidence is against it, that it doesn't work and it might create more dangers of itself, it's on its own. Odds are, it's been reported the last 2 days, he's going to go for a social media ban for under-16s. And again, because people are asking for that. No, You should come. Yeah. You should come up with a policy that works,
18: yes.
12: And then you explain to people why that policy would work, as opposed to, oh, we've done that. We've done a bit of focus grouping, and someone thinks we should do that. Now I'm all in favour of policies that reflect what the public want. Like if the public say we would like a mass cut in migration, don't ignore that, which he did. So, but again, there was no coherence there. And I mean, I don't want to give him a sort of a clean bill of health, because at the end of the day, a lot of the problems mm-hmm. we've got in this country, both culturally. In terms of welfare dependency, in terms of lack of technology and investment and growth, have actually been down to key policy of his. Well, there were two. One was Gordon Brown with just putting everyone on the payroll, working tax credits this, And again, all very well, but basically you're subsidising low wages, but through taxes, it's not free money, it's our money. But also, crucially, mass uncontrolled immigration of a like our country has never seen in 1,000 years. He started that with the EU. He set that ball in motion. And here we are inevitably. But one of the reasons why lots of companies didn't invest was because they had this unlimited supply of cheap labour. Yep. That's put the pressure on housing. That's put the pressure on families. One of the reasons why people aren't having more kids, because they can't afford to, because they're stuck in one-bedroom flats when they'd like to have a family of three. I mean, he's responsible for a lot of the things that have gone wrong.
18: Yes, he is. And there's also still that shadow of the Iraq war that hangs over him. Still, so you take...
12: Still think he was right. It was badly executed. And a lot of people, I still defend him on that.
18: Do you know what? There are
12: apart from the lie, the 45-minute dossier was a lie. The dossier was a lie, but the reason to go in was right.
18: Absolutely. But that will always hang over him. So people won't necessarily look at the nuances of it. They'll just say he was responsible for that and the loss of service personnel. So he's got that hanging over him. The welfare reform stuff is quite interesting, because he's now advocating for better welfare reform, when he was the one that pretty much gave it to everybody, aided by
12: other than
18: Gordon
12: it was
18: Brown.
12: He basically abdicated all responsibility for domestic policy and handed everything over to Gordon Brown.
18: Yes,
12: who
18: which
12: put everyone
18: you
12: on the
18: can't
12: payroll.
18: Do
12: no, if you're prime
18: when
12: minister.
18: You're prime minister.
12: Yeah, exactly.
18: So I think that he needs to hold the responsibility for that.
12: But is he right that actually you need to decide your policies and then put someone in place, or have someone in place who advocates for our policies, as opposed to, oh, Andy Burnham wears a T-shirt instead of a tie. It's got quite nice eyelashes. Let's put him in. Yes. I mean, but that is basically what the Labour Party is saying right now.
18: It is. They come up with an idea of a policy. I mean, take winter fuel allowance. Yep. That was one policy where everybody then went absolutely mad, said, you can't do it. This is awful. Pensioners are revolting. And they said, oh, this is really unpopular. We don't like it. And apart from saying, I'm not going to U-turn on it, lo and behold, they U-turned on it and actually made it more expensive.
12: But it was a bad policy.
18: But it doesn't matter. If you look at it and say, this is a bad policy because, and we are sticking to it, people will get over that and they will go on to moan about other things, because that's politics. But they didn't. They just buckled and U-turned and made it more expensive by trying to means test it and then upset everybody equally another time.
12: But I'm very much of the view that, I don't think that my parents should get winter fuel allowance.
18: No, but
12: I don't think my parents worry about their heating bills. I think, why are we giving people who don't need that money?
18: But the problem is when you have a universal benefit like that, to take it away is incredibly difficult.
12: Yeah, I know, exactly. But I mean, it's fascinating. I want to hear from you. Give us a call, 0344-499-1000. Tony Blair putting his tuppence worth in. He won't go away. He's like a bad smell on that front, is he? He will not go away. But actually, I mean, I'm sorry. I think he talks more sense than most of the latest generation of Labour people. I'd love to hear your thoughts on that. Let's also talk about what the hell is going on, both inside Reform and between Reform and Restore. Restore being, of course, Rupert Lowe's party that is vying for the right-wing vote in the Makerfield by-election. But, I mean, first of all, let's talk about what's going on between Reform and Reform. We've got Zia Youssef, who is the Home Affairs spokesman for Reform, and we've got Robert Jenrick, who, the incomer, the Tory incomer, who is their Treasury spokesman. And basically, there's been a bit of a row, but again, a public row. And again, these people have got... The idea that if I had a row with, a colleague or a boss, that I would, just put it on social media. I find it very, very bizarre that people don't understand. You're in your workplace. Have a quiet, private, civilised meeting about it, for goodness sake. But Zia Youssef criticised Robert Jenrick over deportation policy. Jenrick at the weekend claimed that foreign nationals would not exclusively face deportation if they lived in council accommodation. Now, this is a view that, if you're not a net contributor, if you're in social housing, by definition, you're not a net contributor. And you should be among the people who would face deportation. Well, that's a bit difficult because because Jeremy said, you know, said this. Yusuf says, well, those comments are not reform policy. He says, as the person responsible for our deportation plan, I want to ensure people know where we stand. If a foreign national lives in social housing at taxpayer expense, they automatically fail our economic test and will be deported. But here's the thing. Let's have a reality check. They're looking at deporting some 600,000 illegal migrants. Mm-hmm. People say there are about 1 million legal migrants. Looking at the numbers, the latest numbers, you know, realistically, I think we're probably in the 2 million mark. I think I'd be very surprised to learn there aren't 2 million people who've overstayed their visas and are working here illegally or living here illegally, somehow getting benefits, no business to be here. We need to prioritise them first. But realistically, is reform going to be able to deport people who were here illegally, come here legally, who have even been working but are not paying much tax? I don't think that's going to happen. And I think we've got a really big problem here. Labour's had this problem as well, which is, you know, don't promise stuff you realistically either won't be able to do or won't be able to get round to.
18: And that's the problem, is it sounds very nice on the surface. It sounds a very sensible, pragmatic, you're going to get rid of these people, you're going to deport them. But the practicalities of it are very, very different. And you come up against an awful lot of problems. And if somebody has been here legally, they have been contributing, what are you going to do? Where are you going to
12: I'm
18: send
12: not
18: them
12: sure
18: and
12: a lot
18: why?
12: Of people would be, I think, I mean, if you don't think we should deport all the illegally working or illegally arrivals,
18: that's a different conversation.
12: If you don't think that, you're just mad. And yeah. I can't even have political discourse with you, because on what basis do you think you have a country if you just allow anyone to come here? But if people are here legally and they're working, but they're not earning very much and they've been entitled to a council house, that's a problem with our policies. That's
18: precisely.
12: Take away the council house
18: precisely.
12: Entitlement. I mean, take away all of that. And then, you know, if you can't stand on your own 2 feet, you don't get benefits because you're not a British national. I mean, we need to change the rules. So actually, you know what? It's not a very nice place to, you know, you can't afford to make a living. Do you know what people will do? They'll go home.
18: Exactly.
12: But you don't have to deport them.
18: You don't.
12: And I think a lot of people will be very unhappy about the idea of deporting people who have come here legally or who even may be working here.
18: And that's your problem, isn't it? So why are you sending them? Why are you deporting them? Because you don't believe that they're a benefit, but if they're working and they're contributing, then
12: but they're still not a net benefit.
18: No, but there are an awful lot of people that aren't. And you don't know.
12: Most Britons don't make a net contribution.
18: And you don't know if that person, if they've been here 5 years, are they going to make a larger contribution later on? But they are here legally, so we need to make that defining
12: I don't think
18: moment.
12: You should be entitled to a council accommodation.
18: No.
12: I don't, I just don't, I just find it very complicated. I don't understand on what basis do we give this, I mean, refugees, okay. But again, it should be for a limited period of time. And after that point, you're going to have to get on your own 2 feet. Well, we expect you to be fluent in English, after, you know, by the end of 2 years, and we expect you to have a job.
18: But isn't this a policy issue? Because council housing shouldn't be a long-term prospect for people. It should be something there to ensure
12: people
18: that you have a roof over your
12: head. People expect their kids to inherit.
18: And that's
12: that
18: where it's wrong.
12: That blows my mind.
18: Yeah. And that is where it is wrong. Because if my child, you know, will inherit my house...
12: That's because it's your house.
18: Absolutely. But he's going to have to pay the tax on that as well. So it's not as if it's
12: but you don't
18: free
12: own your
18: him.
12: Council. I mean, I know people who've, fairly elderly now, but who've had a council property, now worth an absolute fortune. And 2 bedrooms when they have only needed one, but they needed it at the time when they had young kids, they were single parent, things like that. Great, and I'm glad the state was there to help. But the idea that you get to keep that for life, I find utterly perplexing. Especially as actually my parents, who can afford to stay in big properties, have all downsized.
18: Yes.
12: So most people actually do downsize, and those properties are now free for a family.
18: Yeah.
12: But they don't think they've got a right to just stay, even though they can afford to. Well, I just think I find the entitlement attitude that people have utterly perplexing. I mean, I can't even get my head around it, where that comes from. And the idea that you feel entitled if you're not even from this country blows my mind.
18: Yeah. But I think that we need to look at property in this country. And we've always had a problem with rental properties. If you look across Europe, renting is a really common thing.
12: Yeah.
18: But in this country, it's now so expensive to do and it's become
12: they
18: so
12: have
18: elite.
12: A very you can have like a 10-year lease. It's
18: really, absolutely.
12: Let's also talk about Restore then. Because we've got this ongoing battle between Restore and Reform and this challenge and the idea that Reform could win the Makerfield by-election, but they may be losing votes to Restore. Rupert Lowe, the leader, ex-course Reform MP, he's been claiming on social media, which is largely where Restore exists, I'm afraid, reality check people, that they're getting the same sort of returns as they believe Reform are, and that they are neck and neck with reform in the Makerfield by-election. Now, despite the fact that, I mean, there was a poll, I think, about 6 months ago, and even the vast majority, or was it a year ago, even the vast majority of people who were reform voters had never heard of Rupert Lowe. Yeah. I mean, that's the... I mean, he's invited on the show. Apparently, he can't come on this week. Rupert, I'd love to have you on. I'd love to talk to you about all of this. But they've been involved in quite a big row over anti-Semitism among some high-profile supporters and officials. And basically, they're refusing to disavow statements that included calling for the deportation of Jews and insinuations that Nigel Farage had been bought by Jewish money. Far-right activist Steve Laws, one of their highest-profile supporters, he runs a group campaigning for the total deportation of those with non-white heritage from Britain. He's encouraging the people on his, you know, who support him to campaign for the party. And he says Jews should be removed from the country. They are foreign. He's branded Adolf Hitler, quote, a misunderstood politician. He's cast doubt on the true number of people murdered in the Holocaust. I mean, come on. Come on, people. This is beyond the pale stuff. And Restore won't disavow that. Now, I'm sorry. Yeah. You're not a serious party, and you're certainly not a party that I think most right-minding people will... I mean, whatever your views on immigration and wanting a tougher line than even Reform have, those are unacceptable views, and you need to say nothing to do with us.
18: And I find the explanation of it from Rupert Lowe to say, well, he's not really part of Restore and this is nothing to do with
12: then
18: us.
12: Then you can disavow it, yeah.
18: But you should just go out there and set out what it is you believe. As the leader of a party, you need to tell people what it is and what you will accept from people who also support you and those who work with you. Yeah. It is quite simple.
12: It's very straightforward, isn't it? Can we also just talk briefly about those three teenage boys, two of them convicted of multiple rape charges, as we said, multiple rape charges, 11 charges between them, of two schoolgirls, two separate occasions, one at knife point, put on social media, laughing, who extraordinarily, and another boy who was egging them on in the most disgusting fashion, who also got convicted. But they got suspended, no sentence at all, just referral orders, no sentence behind bars. That is, the Attorney General, Lord Herman, has referred that to Court of Appeal. They're going to look at whether or not those decisions were too lenient. But, I mean, there's a lot of concern about, like, was it because these boys were young? The judge had said, oh, well, these, you know, I don't want to unnecessarily criminalise you. But, you're not unnecessarily criminalising someone who's committed multiple rape and on more than one occasion. And the argument being they've got low IQ, one's got ADHD, they're from a traveller group. And you know, guess we've spoken to experts who are saying, actually... They actually exhibit all of the signs of people who are likely to go on to even more offending, perhaps even of a more serious nature. It's not much more serious than rape.
18: Yeah.
12: And there's just, I mean, I wonder whether because they're from a traveller community, and therefore one of the mitigating circumstances in sentencing is someone from a disadvantaged group. I don't think this should be relevant at all. But I think a lot of people are wondering, was that a factor?
18: I don't know. Wouldn't want to put words into the judge's mouth, but it does on the surface look like it. But where is the concern for the victims in all of this? So we're concerned
12: who are unnecessarily victimised.
18: Yeah. Absolutely. So we're concerned about these individuals who commit a heinous act because they may have low IQ, but the victims who have had to deal with all of this and will have to continue dealing with
12: it for the rest of their lives.
18: Absolutely no justice for them at all.
12: It's just appalling. Also, again, if people are really sorry, if they don't understand the nature of the crime, they definitely need to be behind bars.
18: Precisely.
12: If they do understand it and you want them to be, then they need, you can only repent if you have actually accepted what you did was wrong and therefore accepted your sentence. There are no grounds whatsoever on which these young boys should not be behind bars and for a long time. 10:27 is time. Love to hear your thoughts on all the big stories, but particularly Tony Blair basically saying that Keir Starmer has no coherent plan to fix Britain. Changing the leader will not be enough to save Labour. I mean, he's right about that, isn't he? Love to hear your thoughts. 0344-499-1000 is the number to get in touch. This is Talk.
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20: 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Travel trouble.
22: Long delays for the northbound side of the M5. Two lanes are closed whilst recovery work takes place to a lorry fire from junction 5 to junction 4A for the M42. And the southbound side of the M5 has a lane closure to an obstruction on the road at junction 5 to 6 for Worcester. It has cleared for the coastbound side of the M2. The exit slip road reopened to junction 3 for Rochester and a broken down vehicle has cleared, traffic coping well. I'm Hannah Cox.
20: Turn on, tune in, speak out. A double dose of reality across the UK, the home of common sense. This is Talk.
12: This is Talk, the home of common sense with me, Julia Hartley-Brewer. 10:30 is the time. Let's get straight to your calls, 0344-499-1000, to have your say, particularly on Tony Blair, saying he has no, Keir Starmer has no coherent plan to fix Britain. Francis is in London, wants to have his say. Good morning to you, Francis.
23: Yes, good morning. I just wish Tony Blair would just sort of disappear and just not, interfere in any way in our modern politics. I mean, this man has done enough damage, a lasting damage. And the thing is...
12: In what way?
23: In the way that, look, for example, we have Tony Blair now in this so-called Council of Peace with Mr. Trump. Mm-hmm. I would rather he advise Mr. Trump to stop his warmongering ways, which is affecting our cost of living crisis at the moment. That's what he should be spending his time doing.
12: You should, be stopping the war in Iran rather than... I mean, it's worthwhile to be on that Council of Peace in Gaza, isn't it? We've still got a ceasefire pretty much there.
23: Oh, no, what ceasefire? I mean, a Council of Peace, I mean, it's laughable. What does it actually mean? A Council of Peace, well, it's another money-making scheme for Trump and his...
12: You had to pay to join it. Yeah, OK, I mean, I don't have much time for that, but hold on a minute. But OK, in terms of what Tony Blair did to this country, what was the damage he did to this country, do you believe?
23: I really feel that Tony Blair... got this country entangled in a lot of very complex affairs internationally, which really, in the long run, had a detrimental effect.
12: You mean like Iraq and Afghanistan?
23: Exactly, and Libya and all whatnot. It snowballed from there. I really do think Tony Blair really would be doing this country and a lot of people a favour if he faded away and enjoyed the millions and millions he has made from his nefarious unions with very, very questionable dictators around the world.
12: I wouldn't go so far as saying nefarious for legal reasons. However, yeah, I mean, he's certainly another one who happily takes... the cash from advising various dictators. There's no doubt about it. You've basically got you don't think he's got anything useful to tell this government?
23: No, I don't think so. I think we are in a state now where, first of all, we have to understand that a lot of countries in the world are struggling at the moment. And it will help, the world if Tony Blair could have a sit down with Mr. Trump and advise him on his warmongering ways.
12: You say warmonger. I don't think I'd call Donald Trump a warmonger on that front. I mean, if you're taking on the Iranian mullahs with their nuclear weapons, I, I don't think he's done it a good way, but I'm all in favour of him doing that because, unfortunately, you need someone who's willing to face up to these people. But we disagree on that. But, Francis, I'm sure your view is very widely held, though. Thank you for your call. Robert's in Hertfordshire. Robert, what do you want to say about Blair?
4: Yeah, good morning, Julia. Oh, I actually phoned up your desk a minute after you was on air because you annoyed me straight away. I mean, I love you to bits. We spoke many times. But let's get a few things straight. Tony Blair is a war criminal. He's a Fabian.
12: He's not a war criminal. He's not.
4: Well, he should have been tried for war crimes.
12: Why?
4: You know, with the war against Iraq, with Bush as well. He's a Fabian and he's a fifth columnist.
12: He's not this war criminal thing. They definitely lied. The dossier, the 45 minutes attack, that was the dossier was a lie. I mean, I'm from start to finish. But I'm sorry, but going in and taking out Saddam Hussein, I haven't got an issue with that.
4: Oh, do you want to explain that to the thousands of parents whose sons died then?
12: You mean our soldiers?
4: But getting involved in the war in the first place.
12: But then again, that's the suggestion that it had nothing to do with us. She's like, we went because I think Iraq posed a massive threat in the Middle East at the time and it threw a threat to its people. I think we could have done the war a lot better. I think there wasn't enough planning, massive corruption, all that. I accept all of that. But I think the actual principle, personally, I still stand by it.
4: Well, do you know what? Unfortunately, it seems like without the dictators in the Middle East, it's gone absolute nuts. I think the world, you know, our side of the world was better off when there were dictators.
12: Well, as long as the dictators aren't waging war on us or funding, you know, terrorists like the Ayatollah. But I mean, the trouble is we don't get a say. You know, the only country that's democracy in the Middle East. Israel, that's why they should be our ally.
4: Well, yeah, I mean, I'm a proud Zionist. Yep. I mean, I am, and I will be to the day that I die.
12: Yeah. Okay, but
4: if I could just quickly switch it to the right, you've got three people there on the right. They're all narcissists. I can't even say it. You know what?
12: Narcissists.
4: I mean.
12: Yeah.
4: Right, Rupert Lowe, and. I'm a member of Reform, but...
12: Okay. Nigel Farage, then. But who's the third one?
4: There's one pure person with no... And that's Tommy Robinson. I don't care what you say.
12: I'm sorry, mate. You've got... People... Genuinely, I know there's some of the things that he's been saying, he's been right about certain aspects of certain things. I'm telling you, this is a man who is about... Tell me what Tommy Robinson cares about. Tommy Robinson... That's the only thing Tommy Robinson cares about. Trust me, he doesn't give two hoots about this country or you at all. I promise you he doesn't. That is it blows my mind how many people are fooled by him. Trust me. Robert, thank you for that. 10:36 is the time. I'm going to take a quick break. Then we're going to be talking to Ian Duncan-Smith. What does he make as a former party leader? Talking about a former party leader of the Labour Party giving his tuppence worth. This is Talk.
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12: A very good morning. Welcome back to the show. 10:38 is the time. I'm Julia Hartley-Brewer. Let's get straight to my next guest, former Conservative Party leader, Sir Ian Duncan-Smith, MP. A very good morning to you, Sir Ian.
9: Good morning,
12: thank you very much, Dean. Well, it's very interesting to have a Sir Ian, former Conservative Party leader, in to talk about a Sir Tony, former Labour Party leader and Prime Minister, of course, about what he's had to say. I mean, hard-hitting essay that the former Labour Prime Minister has written, basically saying, Keir Starmer has no plan, there is no coherent plan to fix Britain. Major policy areas that he believes that the party is wrong on. And he's saying that it's not about personalities or communication or change. Changing the leader, it's about the policies. I'm wondering if there's a single word of his essay that you disagree with.
9: Well, not really. I think that it's not. He's not a sort of soothsayer. You can see this a mile off, frankly. I mean, the truth with this is, I think where this government has gone wrong, and I know I'm in opposition, I'm bound to say this, but I'm going to make this observation because it's having known what it's like to get into government. In charge of the biggest spending department, you have to arrive and hit the ground really hard and move. So you have to have made your plans up as to how you're going to do things immediately, and then you simply consult with civil servants as to what can be done, what can't be done, but you're moving. Legislation that's necessary, got to get it done. I've always said, you basically in government, you have 2 years after election to get all of your things through. After that, you are hit by problems from some of those and other problems arising, as Macmillan said, events. And that tends to knock you backwards for the next 2.5 years. So you're always having to repair the damage whilst you try and make progress on the things you want.
12: Yeah.
9: What was intriguing about this government is it seemed to have arrived with this landslide. By the way, a landslide achieved only on 33% of the poll, a sort of absolute record low for a landslide. But that notwithstanding, they seem to have managed to have arrived and then stood still.
12: There didn't appear to be any plan. We all assumed, they're just not putting it in the manifesto, and when it said change in big letters, that they did have a plan for things to do. They didn't want to tell us what they were. But it really does appear that they just kind of wanted to get elected. And then everything would be better.
9: They didn't want people like you, Julia, to pick apart what they would then produce. Yeah. So they decided the only way to do that and not risk the leaks is not to have detailed policy. And that's where their problem came. And then they hit the buffers with a budget, which seemed to have been in la-la land. I mean, the fact is, if you want growth, the worst thing you can do is crush small business. Small business produces the lion's share of the jobs in the United Kingdom, particularly the starter jobs and the ones that the young people will want to take on. That's what shops and small, one-man bands, family businesses, they produce more jobs than all the other big companies put together. So you want to nurture those. You want to give them the scope to create more jobs and to grow. Instead of which, he hammered them with national insurance charges, a huge hike in the minimum wage, and now legislation that means it's very difficult to get rid of somebody who turns out to be a major problem. If you hire somebody for a certain period of time, you're going to have to give them a contract on the basis of what you gave them as the hours as a temporary worker. This is like madness. And then on top of that, all the council tax, the business rates, rose dramatically in my area, some of them rising by 60%.
12: Ouch.
9: So how do you run a business, or particularly a small shop? You can't afford to take somebody on because the starting rate for national insurance is now at 5,000.
12: Yeah, but this is the thing.
9: People
12: in charge who've never run a business have no understanding whatsoever of how the sums add up. Now, you mentioned the fact that when you hit the ground running, you were you were Work and Pension Secretary. You pushed through quite a lot of changes there. What do you make of Tony Blair? I mean, he's talking about we need to cut the welfare bill. An awful lot of that welfare bill was massively expanded under Tony Blair, and with Gordon Brown as his chancellor. He sort of, abdicated responsibility for pretty much all domestic policy and left it to Gordon Brown. He put everyone on the payroll. You were kind of winding back a lot of that. And the other thing he didn't mention was, of course, barely in passing, was mass immigration. When he talks about growth and he talks about, welfare and a lot of the problems in society, actually a lot of this comes down to having opened the doors to uncontrolled mass immigration of cheap labour, which massively hit, you know, and business, great for businesses who can hire people, but massively hit the rest of the economy.
9: Yeah, there are two elements to this. First is that you're right about Labour's record towards the end of their term. What Gordon Brown used to do, I looked at these figures, it's quite interesting. He introduced tax credits, which, by the way, probably lost anything between 12 and 20 billion pounds in the course of its introduction. Because, of course, the HMRC are not audited, which is peculiar. So we never will know those numbers at all. But what he used to do, about a year out from the election, maybe sometimes a year and a half, he would put huge amounts of money into tax credits. And then he would campaign to say that the Tories will cut your child tax credits. Yeah. So, you know, you need to vote for us. So that was a money from government used essentially in the run to the election. But the main thing was we were left with a spiralling bill. I actually brought in the reforms that changed that and cut between 28 and 32 billion pounds out of the budget. It's hard doing that. But getting
12: Keir Starmer could have managed 5 billion off the rise.
9: No, and we got people back to work. So they had the lowest number of workless households since records began when I was there, the lowest number of children living in workless households. And we had long-term unemployment was pretty much brought to an end to the extent that you can. We had a million long-term unemployed, and we'd got that down so far that the programme

0: You will do certain things to get a job, and you will lose your benefit if you do not. So much of that was taken away during COVID. I understand that.
1: And it hasn't been
0: COVID, we were
1: returned.
0: very slow to get it
1: People aren't
0: back,
1: being
0: as it is
1: reassessed
0: now.
1: for 2 or 3 years at a time. But this is the
0: Exactly
1: thing.
0: right, yeah.
1: In terms of when Tony Blair says, this isn't like the Labour Party, everyone thinks that Keir Starmer's, going. I mean, I think most of us are surprised he hasn't already gone. If Andy Burnham does win the Makerfield by-election, then he will run for the leadership. There may or may not be a coronation or an election, but no one thinks that Keir Starmer survives that. I mean, if he doesn't win, it's going to be a very interesting time. But he's a dead man walking right now. But Tony Blair's saying, look, this isn't about personalities. This is about policies. This is about what you're actually going to do. Is he right?
0: I agree with Tony Blair in this regard, because he also goes on to warn, changing leaders doesn't necessarily change your prospects. The
1: As
0: thing
1: you
0: is,
1: will well know in your party.
0: Well, exactly. I mean, the reality is that you think that it's all imbued in the leader. It's not. It's in the leader's policy that works. Thatcher didn't get elected because she told people straight truth. She got elected because they also brought in significant changes that got the economy growing. They also kept on building up the defence forces. We were spending about 5% of GDP on defence when she was there, and we could fight the Falklands. I was saying to somebody the other day, we had 51 frigates and destroyers available to us at the time of the Falklands. We couldn't muster up about 11 working ones now if we wanted to try. So it was about what they did. Yes, strong voices. Yes, strong policy. But showing people that what you're delivering actually changed their lives, and that's why they did. But all the rest, basically, one way or the other, most changes don't result in anything else but a continuation of what was bad before. And so changing leaders doesn't necessarily change it. You want them to change the policy, change the direction. The budget's bad here. The Chancellor isn't particularly good. I'd rather change the Chancellor than change the leader, because she's critical to why this government is doing so badly at the moment.
1: And yet it does appear, actually, that the alternative options for Chancellor are so bad in terms of the market view that actually Rachel Reeves looks like the best bet. That's quite telling, I have to say. Times again, as I wanted to ask you a little bit more, actually very, very briefly, can I, to ask you about reform and Restore UK. We've got battles. We've had, reform taking on the Tories. Now we've got Restore taking on reform. Everyone's getting squeezed. There's been talk about, which party should stand offside for Makerfield. And they're like, what do you make of all these internecine battles?
0: Well, I think it begins to show that in that fractured part of the right, which Reform and Restore and others represent, where people are angry and they're wanting to vote there, I understand their anger and their concern. I mean, migration got out of control. I understand all of that. But the reality is that the one leader that seems to be calm and planning a future and being very direct, almost Thatcher-like in one sense, is Kemi. She doesn't spend her time having a go at the others. She basically gets out there, tells everybody what's wrong with the government, and has a policy for it. And I have to say, that is exactly the right way in opposition, that you gain strength. I see that she's recommended above all others now in party leaders. I don't blame
1: her. Well, I'm going to say, you would say that, wouldn't you? Being a
0: Conservative. I would, yeah.
1: I'll
0: indeed.
1: Have to leave that there. So Ian Duggan-Smith, always good to talk to you. Thank you very much indeed. 10:48 stuff. Claire Pearsall, look, you're also a Conservative as well. Yeah. Leaving aside that, it is interesting when he talks about government, about you haven't got in, being Work and Pension Secretary, an incredibly effective minister. You have to hit the ground running. And that was the thing. This government really hasn't got a clue. And we've got no expectation that whoever takes over from Keir Starmer has a plan either.
2: No, it was a loveless landslide that won them the election, because they essentially weren't us, and the public had told us that we didn't want that we weren't wanted. But I think Sir Ian is right when he said you've got to change your policies, not your personnel, and that's every party needs to take heed of that, because it is incredibly important.
1: Yeah, people want a good bit of leadership, but they just want people to run the country well. Yeah. Is that really such an impossible or unreasonable ask? Could you just be vaguely competent? You walk in a straight line, speak vaguely coherently without us dying a death of boredom? And could you just have some sensible policies that actually work? And I don't know, ask experts rather than a focus group about these things in terms of how to run the economy. I mean, mind-blowing ideas. They might one day catch on. 10:49 is time. Let's go to a break. Up next, talking of the economy, we're going to be talking about your energy bills, which are about to, yes, what a surprise, go up again. We're going to be talking to Angela Knight, former CEO of Energy UK, about that up next. This is Talk.
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5: Mirror. 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Drive. Talk. Travel trouble.
6: Long delays for the northbound side of the M5. Two lanes are closed whilst recovery work takes place to a lorry fire from junction 5 to junction 4A for the M42. And the southbound side of the M5 has a lane closure to an obstruction on the road at junction 5 to 6 for Worcester. It has cleared for the coastbound side of the M2. The exit slip road reopened to junction 3 for Rochester and a broken down vehicle has cleared, traffic coping well. I'm Hannah Cox.
5: Talk politics. Talk headlines. Talk money. Talk culture. Talk tech. Across the UK. This is Talk.
7: Hey, very good morning. Welcome back to the show. This is Talk, the home of common sense. Right, well, let's talk right now about your energy bills, which, yes, I know it's going to come as a complete surprise to you, about to go up again. Ofgem this morning at 7 o'clock announced the latest price cap. And what a surprise. We long had this predicted that after the cut the last 3 months, it's going to be going up from July. And wow, what a big rise. £221 increase in total over the year as from July. Your average bill for your joint gas electricity is going to be £1,862. That's up 13%. And they put that down to the surge in oil and gas prices as a result of the Iran conflict. Well, let's talk about this with Angela Knight. She's a former chief executive of Energy UK, the company representing energy companies in this the organisation representing energy companies in this country. Angela, thank you so much for joining us.
8: Good morning. It's a pleasure. Not a pleasure to have heard. Is it?
7: No, indeed. I was just going to say, it's always a pleasure to speak to you, apart from the fact we're always doing it when it's bad news. We're never going, hey, yay, Angela, all our energy bills have halved. Isn't life great? Let's all go and spend more money on ice cream in the hot weather. It's always bad news. Explain why we have a situation where our energy bill, the energy caps brought our bills down a few months ago, and as of July, they're going to go up again.
8: Well, they came down a little while ago simply because the government took at least some of those additional costs which they add on your bill. By they, I mean the government and its policies add on the bill. They took some of that off. It's going up now because the world price of gas has gone up, and it's gone up because of this blockage of the Straits of Hormuz and the war that's taking place there, which I think is an example of how external factors can affect us and indeed every other country, and why we need to actually be pursuing a policy which focuses on keeping the price down of our energy rather than putting it up in chasing this net zero for...
7: Well, this is the interesting thing, and this is something that Tony Blair, in his long essay criticising government policies, has talked about, the need to have affordable energy, especially for the future of AI, which uses absurd amounts of energy. But it's interesting, within a minute of this price cap being announced, Ed Miliband, the energy security or net zero secretary, can't be both, he says the rise of the price cap because of a war we did not choose is deeply unwelcome news for households across the country. But he said, we'll continue to monitor the situation, he says. It's the second fossil fuel crisis of this decade. We must learn the right lessons. The way to get bills down for good, says Ed Miliband, and avoid these price spikes is to go further and faster with our drive for clean, homegrown power that we control. He wants more wind, more solar. If we had more wind and more solar, would that mean we would not be hit by a similar... Let's just say in the next 10 years we went for that. Would that mean we wouldn't be hit so hard by these things like the Iran conflict?
8: Not necessarily, no, because you will still need something that you can switch on and power up and send electricity to our homes when the sun isn't shining and the wind isn't blowing. That's the fundamental point. If we are going to be far more self-sufficient, there's a few things that we need to do. First of all is get building more of these small-scale nuclear reactors. Keep on talking about them. They keep being announced. Yes. We haven't yet got one going. Other countries have. But that type of nuclear power in our country, that's a very yeah. important thing.
7: France has got them every sort of 10 miles. You can't move for nuclear reactors. Oh.
8: That's fairly true. I mean, it's been into nuclear big time. They've built the huge ones, and of course they're building one in this country as well. The small scale ones can be done more rapidly, and what's more can be put up in places which are wanting the power. The second thing is that energy security is helped by us pulling gas out of the North Sea. There's no two ways about it. It is ridiculous to say we can bring it in from somewhere not very nice, but we can't do it ourselves. And especially when Norway's all tapped into the same part of, you know, the same North Sea, the same basin, if you like, as we are. Now, people will say to you that won't do anything on price. To a certain extent, they are correct. As long as that is what we're proposing to do, is continue to buy gas on the world market. Yeah. But let's see what we can do ourselves. We don't have to be totally on that world market, and there's a lot more we can do ourselves.
7: And it's cheaper to get the gas. But it's surely cheaper to get the gas out of our own oil field, our own gas and oil fields.
8: Of course it is.
7: Because it's going by pipe as opposed to liquefied.
8: Yeah, that's right. But putting it on board a ship and bringing it a few thousand miles. But the third thing, and you've heard me say this before, is why is it that our electricity is all priced off whatever is today's price in gas? And that is a nonsense. That's the algorithm, the equation, if you like, that we use. And that needs to be reformed.
7: And that's a government decision. That's not something we've always told. Well, this is what it is. So it's basically you can have 99% of your energy needs. Well, again, it's only electricity that could be renewable. Yep. And then that last bit, you need to have the gas to cover it. And the cost of that last bit of gas, that will set the price for. I mean, someone literally just made that up, didn't they?
8: Yes. Yes, they did. That's quite an old algorithm. If I say it's 15 years, there or thereabouts, something like that.
7: But it's completely unnecessary. But also, of course, we've got all these subsidies, haven't we? But the other key thing is we are not going to be moving away to the point where we're not going to need gas to heat our homes. We're not going to need gas and oil for a vast amount of things that we do. 80% of our energy needs are still, gas and energy. They're not electricity. It's a nonsense to think we won't be hit. And anyway, the rest of the country has, rest of the world has global price commodity prices, and they're not hit in the same way as us. I mean, it can't be just that.
8: Exactly right. Of course, the global price will affect, but it isn't the only thing. And whilst I can understand why they put together this complicated way of pricing at the start, to look at it now, it seems daft that we don't price the hydrocarbon on the hydrocarbon price and the solar on the solar price, the wind on the wind, or something along those sorts of lines. What I would call a weighted average. It's not necessarily easy, one of these things you can do overnight, and there'll always be somebody who's the wrong side of the line. Yeah. But for heaven's sake, that is the way to bring down the cost of electricity in this country.
7: Okay.
8: Angela, that would be enormously helpful, and for industry as well.
7: Thank you so much. Angela Knight, former CEO of Energy UK, thank you for that clip. I mean, I'm muddling my words there because I get so frustrated about the madness of this. It's just insane. We are simply not hit. They think it's global prices. It's not, because we are far harder hit than any other country. Yeah. And that's because of our mad policies.
1: Yeah, absolutely. We're too reliant upon shipping that stuff across to the UK when we've got oil and gas fields that could be exploiting for our own people. I don't get the objection.
7: Gas to frack under our grounds. I mean, again, one thing Labour was saying on was like building a load of nuclear reactors. Well, where are they?
1: It's not even started.
7: Put a spade in the ground and start building the darn things. Meanwhile, your bills go up, and they're going to go up more in the final quarter of the year. They will absolutely be going up more, especially when it doesn't look like this Iran conflict's going anywhere soon. Love to hear your thoughts on that price rise. Love to hear your thoughts on Tony Blair. Is he actually right with his analysis? Give us a call. This is Talk.
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9: Average annual gas and electricity bills are to rise by more than £200 because of the impact of the Iran war on wholesale costs. The regulator Ofgem's increased the energy price cap, which affects homes on variable tariffs, by 13% from July to £1,862. Speaking to Talk, the journalist James Wahoosian warned the outlook isn't positive.
10: A lot of our analysts have said of energy that we're in for high prices for the next 5, 10, 15 years. The head of the Climate Change Commission, whose membership we all know backwards, she has said that we'll have to wait to the 30s before we get cheaper energy. So it's very worrying.
9: The former Prime Minister, Sir Tony Blair, says Labour's held back business and growth since it won the 2024 general election. He's warning his former party against forcing Sir Keir Starmer to quit without having a proper policy agenda to follow him.
11: I want the Labour Party to be able to win again. If it's about to change leader, my simple point is you've got to put policy first. First of all, before you change the leader, work out what the right policy direction is for the government. All governments today are going to govern in the age of artificial intelligence, which is its own massive revolution.
9: 100 firefighters are tackling a fire at a Jewish-run supermarket in North London. The London Fire Brigade says it's producing a significant amount of smoke and is advising people in Golders Green to keep their windows and doors shut. The cause is unknown. The Prime Minister claims a new defence treaty with Poland will allow the UK to confront modern security threats. Sir Keir Starmer's meeting his Polish counterpart Donald Tusk in London. The agreement comes against a backdrop of Russian aggression and conflict in the Middle East. NASA's laid out its plans for a permanent base on the moon and believes it could end up being the size of a large city. The space agency's already ordering landers, rovers and drones. That's the latest.
5: Talk. News. 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
5: 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And on your side. This is Talk. Julia Hartley Brewer's Talk Nation.
7: Very good morning. Welcome back to the show. It's 3 minutes past 11 o'clock. This is Talk. We are the home of common sense. And I'm Julia Hartley Brewer. And whether you're listening on DAB Plus Radio or on your smart speaker, watching on YouTube or your connected device, thank you so much for your company. If you do miss anything from the show, do go to my YouTube page, the Julia Hartley Brewer Show. Hit subscribe. And you never have to miss a thing. Lots to talk about in this hour, including, of course, Tony Blair's unprecedented attack on Keir Starmer's record in office. He's written a 5,700-word essay saying he has, the Prime Minister has no coherent plan to fix Britain. The former PM says Labour will lose the next election unless it ditches the drive for net zero, unless it cuts back on welfare and does whatever it can to, whatever it takes, sorry, to stop the boats. Meanwhile, on that subject, nearly 1,000 illegal migrants across the English Channel over the bank holiday weekend. Whenever we get nice weather, folks, there's always a downside. Plus, trouble in paradise over at Reform UK. Zia Yusuf has publicly criticised Robert Jenry in a row over the party's deportation policy. Plus, we're going to be talking about the latest Iranian ultimatum to Donald Trump. Tehran says they'll only sign a peace agreement with the US if the US releases $24 billion worth of Iranian frozen assets. I wonder what they'll use that money for. I'm sure it will be great largesse to the people of Iran who have struggled for so many years with economic sanctions. No, I think they'll probably just be enriching uranium with it and buying more missiles to hit Israel with. Choices, choices, people. Choices, choices. So much to talk about. Love to hear your thoughts on all the big topics, particularly Tony Blair. And the thoughts, of course, of Claire Pissell, former Conservative government advisor, who joins us in the studio, as always, on a Wednesday. Morning once again to you.
16: Morning.
7: Don't want you to get upset. We don't have a PMQs today.
16: I know.
7: Because they're all on their holidays. It's half
16: a week off.
7: It's half. I've said my trains to work have been remarkably busy this week, given that it's supposed to be half term. Yeah. It's normally nice and quiet. I've worked it out, though. they've got air-conned offices. And they're all not working from home because it's too hot to work from home. I say work from home, inverted commas.
1: Yeah. Or the beach, as so, I did.
7: Did you?
1: Yesterday.
7: Were you actually working?
1: I did some work.
7: You see, this is, and everyone wonders why the country's on its knees.
1: I did come what on. I needed to do and spent time with my family, so come on.
7: Were you being paid for everything. A day's work?
1: Obviously.
7: Claire is part of the problem. Send your hate messages to Claire.
1: Oh, Dave, this is it. I'm going to get so much hate.
7: No, you should.
1: No,
7: if you want a day off at the beach, take a day off at the beach.
1: But I can still work. It didn't stop me.
7: Was it a full day's work, though?
1: Yes, because I started at 6 a.m. So
7: all right, we might have to give in. I don't know why she was dumb enough to tell me that, to be honest with you.
1: Oh, because you love it.
7: I love it. Anyway,
1: love it.
7: I don't think Tony Blair would approve. That man doesn't stop working. Here's the thing. If you've been the former Prime Minister and you had millions, I mean, the man is seriously rich.
1: Yeah.
7: I mean, his children, through his property empire, you know, the businesses they've started and things, all credit to them. At least they're all working. They're not all layabouts, you know, drug addicts or whatever. You know, they're actually working. His family, they are very, very wealthy now. Would you, if you were Tony Blair, would you still be working?
1: No, absolutely not.
7: I'd be so on the beach.
1: So would I. I would be
7: so on the beach.
1: Whichever holiday home that I had in the place that I want to be.
7: This, yeah.
1: Ignoring everything.
7: And this is why, still claiming she's working.
1: No, clearly.
7: This is why these people become Prime Minister, because they are so driven.
1: Yes.
7: And they do go. So his Tony Blair Institute has been a big part. He's been making a load of money, but he also wants to basically drive the future. He's all about the digitalising cars, the AI. He'll take money from virtually any dictator. He doesn't care. But sometimes, frankly, he speaks a lot of sense. Sir Tony Blair, as he is now, has said that Keir Starmer, the current Prime Minister, is still there. Just in case you've woken up from a coma, he is still there. Keir Starmer has no coherent plan to fix Britain. He says that changing the party leader won't be enough to save Labour to win the next election. What are your reaction to that? Give us a call, 0344 499 1000. Text the word TALK and your message to 87222. Get in touch with us on X at Talk TV. Calls are charged at the national rate and text costs altogether now. One standard network rate message. You never join in, Claire. Let's just go through, I won't read the whole thing out to you, but genuinely, I mean, this is a really interesting piece. Basically, he's saying it would be dangerous for the Labour Party to lurch to the left. He's perfectly nice about Andy Burnham and about Wes Streeting, the likely candidates. But he said that basically changing leader won't save the party. He says the government's principal problem isn't Keir's personality or a failure to communicate our achievements or a need to assert more strongly Labour's values. Tony Blair says it is because we don't have a worked out coherent plan for the country in a fast changing world and are in the wrong political position from which we can devise one and win a second term. He says the government is governing from an essentially traditional Labour soft left position parked firmly in the party's comfort zone. He said that none of the would-be leaders appear to have a better plan for Britain. He says whether there's a leadership change or not is irrelevant if it doesn't start with a policy debate. Trying to force out the Prime Minister before we know what policy direction we're bringing in is not a serious way of conducting ourselves. Now, these are really, really firm words. He's saying, you know, the comfort zone that Labour like of high taxes and red tape, he says that's crippling growth. He says we need to be able to tackle the ballooning welfare bill, end net zero, get cheaper energy, go forward in AI, staying close to America as our biggest ally, knowing where we are in the world. He needs to stop the boats. I mean, the one thing he only vaguely mentions it, he doesn't really go into is the fact that, I mean, small point worth making, mass immigration, that that was the policy that he brought in. And it is interesting, I think, that you've got the likes of Liz Truss. I mean, she's pointed out today, the Blair-Brown era was responsible for the Bank of England Act, making it independent, Human Rights Act, Constitutional Reform Act, Equality Act, Climate Change Act, and more. She says power was taken from the elected, given to progressive bureaucrats and judges. That's why Britain is an ungovernable mess. I mean, he's got a point. She's also got a point, though, hasn't she?
1: But isn't it so much easier when you're on the outside to look at what's going on? Because you are so far removed from it at that point. You have no skin in the game.
7: Not worried about getting elected.
1: Precisely. And I think that's the problem. And politicians now are only ever working in five-year terms. They are so scared.
7: I don't even think they think that ahead.
1: Oh, it probably
7: I think it's 24 hours. Yeah.
1: But they are so scared of making those changes because they think, how is that going to affect? And there's one thing that Blair says in his piece about everything moved to the right in the 2024 election. So why were Labour saying this means we need to go further left because that's what the public want? He said you can't sort of square that away. And I thought this is the problem of the Labour Party. It's trying to go back to something that it isn't.
7: Yeah.
1: And it's not what
7: But it's not tackling
1: anyway.
7: Any of the real problems. And again, failure to tackle, absolutely unwillingness and inability to tackle welfare dependency. You're not going to tackle the jobs crisis. You're not going to be able to tackle, not going to tackle jobs crisis if you haven't got cheap energy so businesses can afford to run and putting prices up and charge, national insurance and minimum wage and everything up for businesses is not going to work. Now, a lot of people say, look, he just represents money now. What does he care? What does he know? You know what? The guy won three elections.
1: Yeah.
7: He won three elections because, he was so unpopular after the Iraq war. He won three elections, guys. I mean, I really find it quite bizarre. People don't remember this. No. He's a very clever guy. He's a thinker. Mm-hmm. He understands his stuff. I mean, I really struggle to disagree with very few words in this essay.
1: I was looking for something that I could point at and say, see, this is why you're wrong. And it wasn't coming.
7: It's the omissions. I mean, the things he's not accepting. And again, there is an issue where, you should get rid of the illegal migrants. You should tackle that issue. Well, but you can't do that, as Liz Truss points out, because you brought in these mad, human rights and things. But again, none of that is insoluble. I mean, an awful lot of people in government, and your lot were like this for 14 years, like, look, this is just where it is. What can we do? No, you are elected to change laws if you need to change laws. And certainly that's what people would expect if, say, we had reform or a Tory coalition at the next election. There would be an expectation that there is a massive change to laws to enable governments to get on and do the stuff they need to do.
1: And it's so much easier to point the finger at other people and say, but it's their policies that have made this really difficult. What are we going to do about it? Actually changing the policies is the really tricky bit, because you need to understand what it is you want to do in the first place.
7: And that's the thing about people. Again, the reason why we don't know what Keir Starmer stands for, the reason why we don't really know what Andy Burnham stands for, is because they don't know either.
1: Precisely.
7: And that is one of the key things. Yeah. And it's interesting, he was specifically critical of Andy Burnham saying, in that PR video he did, his collection video for Makerfield, saying, the last 40 years have been, terrible government. But he was a government minister.
1: Yes, he was
7: Secretary of State for Culture and for Health, and a minister and certainly an MP for an awful lot of that time in a Labour government. And as Tony Blair was saying, does he really mean that there was nothing good in Thatcher, nothing good in the Tony Blair and Gordon Brown governments? I mean, he's basically dissing everything that everyone else has done.
1: And that's the thing. So Tony Blair, this sort of new way of putting something is very similar to the third way that he bought out when he was back in power, and it's cherry picking the best bits of the left and the right and bringing them together and see how you can make it work, which at the time I disagreed with fundamentally, until I then looked at it a little bit harder and went, actually, he's got a point.
7: Yeah. I mean,
1: I was a big
7: fan of his in 97, like a lot of people. And then I opposed to tuition fees and also taking, that basically the banning on cigarette advertising, but not for after Bernie Eccleston gave $1 million for motor racing. I'm like, no, this is corruption on a grand scale. Yeah. No, and I won't have it. I'm zero tolerance on this stuff. It leaves me very few people to vote for, I have to say. But I do think they need to get that message. It just got worse and worse and worse. And again, the mass uncontrolled immigration, I think, we are going to be. You can change your energy policy. Mm-hmm. When you've had mass uncontrolled immigration, you've had 10 million people come to the country. You basically, most of them, you can't remove.
1: Yeah.
7: You have changed your country irrevocably, and I think he did that deliberately. And so I think that is for me not the Iraq war. That is for me is what is unforgivable. But it is interesting. I mean, net zero again. He's changed his tune on net zero because he like a load of people who are now saying, oh, we need to drop net zero policies and focus on on the cost of living and energy prices.
1: Yeah.
7: Oh, no, they were all the people who were pushing this because it was fashionable to do so.
1: Exactly.
7: Everyone thought you were a good person. And they were also the sort of people who were criticising people like me, going, this is all a scam and it's madness and we can't do it. It's unachievable, unaffordable and undesirable. They were criticising people like me for being a climate denier. No, I'm just not a fact denier. I always said net zero never survives once it's actually had contact with reality.
1: Yeah,
7: well, here we are, folks. Reality has hit and it doesn't survive.
1: And that's
7: unless you're a Miliband.
1: And that's what makes me really cross. There is a whole bunch of us who knew that it was going to be rubbish all the way through. We didn't sort of get onto that trend of saying, you know, windmills are going to save the economy.
7: I mean, Donald Trump's been right about that all along.
1: Absolutely. And we're
7: when he says it's a scam, it is literally a scam.
1: Absolutely.
7: The money-making that's been going on.
1: I know. And then I get called a climate denier and I want the planet to
7: burn. I've never denied the climate.
1: Why?
7: I've never denied the climate.
1: Absolutely.
7: The only good thing is there are still people who think that the world is about to die and they shouldn't have children as a result. And this is just Darwin in action, because we are basically weeding out some really thick genes at this point. We really are. They don't want the hysterics to breed. They just create more hysterical children. Yes, that was eugenics, in case you were wondering. But you know someone's going to complain, for the love of God. Right, I mean, talking of the net zero, of course, we were just talking before the top of the hour about our energy bills going up £221 on average a year from July. But that's not the last we've heard of it. Bearing in mind, by the way, do you remember we were going to have 300 quid off our energy bills? Going to 300 quid off? They're going to be cheaper. Well, they're not. I mean, they're not. I mean, they give with one hand, they take with the other. This is a result of the Iran conflict, but it's also the result of the fact that we are dependent on imported energy because there are no new licences for oil and gas drilling, no fracking licences in this country. We don't build nuclear power stations. We've got no gas storage. We don't even store jet aviation fuel. I mean, our energy policy is so beyond bad. It's laughable. I mean, it's almost like, Xi Jinping, the Ayatollah in Iran and Vladimir Putin are running our energy policy because it's so detrimental to our economy, our defences and everything else. Yeah. It's mind-blowing.
1: And those three individuals are not sort of sitting there thinking, what are we going to do for money for our country? Because they are rolling in it and we're the ones who are suffering. But also, most people's bills were going up prior to the Iran conflict. Yeah. So you can't just pin it all on that. We have had such an abysmal energy policy. And my party has its part to play in this
7: hugely.
1: As well. Because
7: Boris Johnson,
1: absolutely going that leaning towards net zero and thinking everything was going to be tremendous if you just shoved up some solar panels. Well, no, it doesn't work like that if you don't have infrastructure. And this is what irritates me.
7: So even if you have the infrastructure, it doesn't work like that. That's the basic problem.
1: But you can have renewable sources of energy if you invest in things like storage systems, which then nobody wants. Nobody wants
7: anywhere near them. Which, by the way, costs too much.
1: Exactly. Yeah. So what are you going to do? If you want
7: business... It's unforgivable. Your party's just as bad.
1: And I'm not blind to that. And I disagree.
7: And you have been speaking out on it. You have, absolutely. I mean, Ian Doug Smith, who was on earlier, has always been saying on that one. What is going on the right of this country in terms of politics, though? Because we've seen, haven't we, Nigel Farage, and every political party he has created, we've all been a big part of it. I mean, he didn't create UKIP, but he was, UKIP, and then you've got Rebecca's party, now the Reform Party. I mean, him returning to the leadership of the Reform Party in 2024, I mean, within a few months, achieving an extraordinary result at the last general election, may well have helped contribute, your lot being out of power, the Tories, Labour getting in on only 33 and a bit percent, because the people that didn't vote Tory, well, they voted Reform, and lots of seats that right wing vote were split. We are now seeing in the Makerfield by election the right wing vote being split, not just between Reform and the Tories. The Tories way far back on this polling. And again, we've only had one poll. We spoke to Sir John Curtis, the doyen of polling and analysis yesterday, and he was saying, look, we've got one poll, and it's early days. And again, we must remember, most people in Makerfield won't even know there's a by-election on. They're getting on with their normal daily lives. They're busy just having a normal life, but working from home in the sunshine. But now we've got Restore. Now, Rupert Lowe left the Reform Party, big fallout. A lot of people do have a big fallout with Nigel Farage and his party. They claim that, well, the poll showed they had 7%, which would be enough to basically give Andy Burnham the win over the Reform candidate from 43% to 40%. And Restore are claiming actually they're doing so well in the seat, they may be vying with Reform. Is this all just about male egos? And frankly, and this is a technical term, a lot of big male egos, a lot of slapping willies on tables. Yes. That's how I view it, I'm afraid. Just basically, look at me, the big guy. It's all about their egos. It's all about them, wanting to prove how important they are. Basically, believing their own publicity, particularly on social media, and not actually doing what a lot of people may argue, and a lot of my audience, I think, would think, was the right thing for the country.
1: Yeah, I think there's an awful lot of it. is two enormous egos going up against each other, because you can believe your own publicity and you can say that the other person is worse than you are. You can also go out there and say our polling returns say. Now, I've been out delivering, I've been out knocking on doors. You can have your canvas returns and they can pretty much point to whatever it is you want them to point to because of the area that you're in.
7: Depending where
1: you
7: knocked on doors.
1: Absolutely. You could have done one road, you could have done four houses. You can still make
7: the people who open the door. But yeah. I mean, you know, it is likely. I mean, it is a Makerfield is a seat in, you know, in the Manchester mm-hmm. area where they voted, you know, 2/3 voted Leave in 2016. Yep. It's the biggest indicator of being likelihood to vote for Reform, and they returned all entirely in the wards that voted entirely Reform candidates in the mm-hmm. last local elections. Reform should be, you know, walking this. This is not the ideal seat for Andy Burnham to try and leave yeah. the Manchester mayoralty and go and become an MP and then vie for the leadership of the Labour Party and indeed to get into number 10. This wouldn't have been his top 20 choices of seats to fight in on that basis. But he could now do it because Restore putting a candidate up who can vie with the Reform candidate for those votes on the right. But should the Conservatives stand up? Should in any seat, when there's a choice between the left and the right, should the right say, we will coalesce around whoever's got the biggest polling?
1: No, because that's not how democracy works. And people should be entitled to choose from the candidates that they have available to them. And it should be
7: voters do that then, even if the candidates don't?
1: What, should voters sort of have the choice and say...
7: Should someone who's a diehard Conservative voter or whoever it is say, in this seat, Conservatives don't stand a chance. There's no, my point, my vote is literally a wasted vote. Do I have a preference between the top two candidates in the polling? Which one do I want the least? Which one do I want the most? However they choose to vote, should they do that?
1: I think that most people probably do have those conversations and that is entirely up to them to do so. But what you don't want to see are two parties ripping chunks out of each other on personality points,
7: there's a lot of
1: rather
7: that going
1: than
7: on.
1: What is going to be good for the area of whichever by-election it is. What are the major issues and how are we going to address them as a party?
7: I mean, it is extraordinary how much the attacks on the Reform candidate, I'll read out the names of all the candidates by the Reform UK candidate, Robert Kenyon, about every single post he's ever written on social media. I'm not saying the man makes good decisions, but I'm sorry. And speaking as a woman, given that it's all very sexist, it's all very sexual, I mean, it just made me laugh. I've got to be honest with you. And I do think Carol Vorderman getting upset, well, pretending to get upset about men talking about her in a sexual way when half the stuff she puts on social media is basically her bum gyrating in the gym. Yeah. I mean, sweetheart, come on, have some self-respect. I've got very little time for it. Not that these comments were particularly pleasant, but I think it's conversations people have down the pub. A lot of blokes do have. But
1: they're on
7: social media
1: space.
7: I think a lot of people. Look, you know, I've got, you know, was it, you know, more than 500,000 followers on X. I know every post I wrote, even a reply to someone, is going to be seen publicly. But most people, if you've got, you know, 80 followers and it's just your mates, your colleagues, and you're replying to them, you don't think of it as a public space. I mean, you know, learn your lesson. Do we want people who are whiter than white? Do we want normal people to run for office? But only thing is, I mean, interesting today, Reform UK's candidate, though, he apparently said Russia was within their rights to invade Crimea in 2014. I've got more of a problem with that. He said the annexation of Crimea was democracy in action in an online forum. And he says the hypocrisy of the West regarding Ukraine in the sin bin, one former member wrote. The people of the Crimea want to be Russia, in Russia. For me, that's democracy in action. And he replied, I agree totally. Russia are well within their rights to do what they've done, as we did with the Falklands. However, will Latvia be next? Not sure I agree with this foreign policy, but there we are. But then we've got this, you know, Restore facing, you know, claims of anti-Semitism among high-profile supporters, the far-right activist Steve Laws talking about, like, you know, basically repatriating anyone who's not, you know, ethnically white, including Jews, who called foreign. He said that, you know, Hitler's misunderstood. I mean, questioning the number of people who actually died in the Holocaust. Now, you're into that sort of territory. You are into nasty, racist, conspiracy theory territory. Yes. Got no time for it. Those people, you don't want any, you know, want these people anywhere near your party. But we are in a, I don't know, a lot of people might support, you know, this party or that party or something like that, but they are scared of people who are, shall we say, far too close to some really scary racist people on the right.
1: And that's why we need to have much more scrutiny over these individuals.
7: Yeah.
1: And that's why candidates need to be able to stand up and defend comments that they've made.
7: Yeah.
1: And party leaders need to stand up and have comment upon the supporters that they have around them as well. Mm. Now, if you are a leader of a party, people should coalesce around that. But you should be able to call out bad behaviour and deal with it. Yeah. And that's not what people are doing at the moment.
7: But I think you should be able to say, well, actually, I shouldn't have written that. It's inappropriate. It's a public forum. But I don't think a lot of people do actually hold that against people.
1: No, but you need to be able to explain yourself and you don't hide away from it.
7: What did you want to do to Carol Vorderman's bottom?
1: Exactly.
7: I mean, you should be able to...
1: explain that.
7: It is very boring. I'm going to read out the list of candidates now, so make yourself a cup of tea while I do this. We've got the final list of candidates. Of course, we mentioned a couple of those. So, the full list of candidates for the Makerfield by-election: Jake Austin, Liberal Democrats; Count Binface Party; Andy Burnham, the Labour Party; Dan Clark, the Libertarian Party; John Dyer, the Independent; Ed Gemmell, Climate Party; Paul Gould, Independent; Alan Howling Lord Hope, the official Monster Ravy Looney Party; Robert Kenyon, from Reform UK; Robert Pownall, Protect the Wild; Rebecca Shepherd, Restore Britain; Sarah Wakefield, Green Party; Peter Ward, Rejoin EU; Michael Winstanley, the Conservative Party. I have to say, you always know it's a proper by-election when Count Binface is standing. I've always thought, well, the greatest thing, a democratic moment, is when you had Theresa May standing next to Count Binface at one of the general
1: British
7: elections.
1: British politics, that is absolutely finest.
7: You try and explain that to anyone in any other country, they don't get it. This, you know, people talk about, what is British culture? There you go. That's British culture. People taking the mick out of a prime minister at her own general election. Let's also talk, can we briefly, just about Nicola Sturgeon's motorhome. Her husband's motorhome bought £125,000. Witnesses, local people have cast doubt on the fact that she claims, I know nothing about all of these goods that were bought with £400,000 worth of embezzled S&P funds by her husband, Peter Murrell, who's pleaded guilty. She said she wasn't even aware of this £125,000 motorhome, which was parked for 2 years on her mother-in-law's drive. I was totally unaware of it. Apparently bought by S&P so they could campaign during lockdown without staying in hotels. They could beat the COVID rules that way, blah, blah, blah. But she was totally unaware of it. But the witnesses have said, well, that doesn't make sense because she was, you know, she was in that area. She was out, you know, with her mother-in-law. And what are the odds?
1: Yeah.
7: What are the odds that she didn't at any point go to her mother-in-law's home and see this thing that was parked there every day for 2 years?
1: I mean, none. The whole list of this is like the sort of generation game conveyor belt.
7: Everyone said, yeah.
1: Seven kettles. I mean, I think that was the one...
7: it's the four coffee machines.
1: Four coffee machines.
7: £9,000.
1: I know, and that's ridiculous.
7: The salt and pepper shakers. Yeah.
1: But who
7: do you believe? Do you think she knew or not? I find it inconceivable.
1: Would you not notice if you go round to someone's house that they have an enormous motorhome on their driveway? And you just go,
7: where did you get it from?
1: Mrs.
7: Murrell, yeah. But my favourite comment on social media about that was, God, it'd been great if you got Peter Murrell, the Sturgeon's now ex, if you got Peter Murrell in the office Secret Santa, get something great. There's also a great little trick. Basically, look, take how many followers you've got on social media, you know, whether it's 80 or 5,000, and put a pound sign in front of that. And then the last thing you touched in your kitchen... That's your Peter Murrell swag.
1: Love it.
7: So it's the last you touch. You've got 5,000. You've got a £5,000 toaster.
1: Amazing.
7: So you just touched the bread. You've got a £300 bread knife. Just do it. And if you're at home, you know, working. I would go now. Message me. I want to know, like, what is your Peter Murrell swag? Anyway, 11. She can't wait to go and do that now. 11:28 is the time. We're going to take a quick break. We're going to get to your calls. 0344-499-1000. Calling in about the Tony Blair and what he had to say. Your energy bills going up. You name it. Give us a call. 0344-499-1000. This is Talk.
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21: 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Travel trouble.
22: Two lanes are closed for the northbound side of the M5 to recovery work after a lorry fire from junction 5 to 4A for the M42. Again, a vehicle fire for the anti-clockwise side of the M25. Two lanes are closed. There's queue in traffic for 2 miles from 30 at Lakeside and Purfleet to Romford and Basildon at 29. Eastbound on the M4, though, the exit slip road to Maidenhead has reopened and traffic moving well. A broken down vehicle has cleared. That's the latest. I'm Hannah Cox.
21: See it, hear it, talk it. Across the UK, Talk Energy, the home of common sense. This is Talk.
7: Very good morning. Welcome back to the show. 11:30 is the time. I'm going to get straight to your calls. 0244-499-1000. What do you make of what Tony Blair's had to say? That Keir Starmer's got no coherent plan to fix Britain. Changing leader won't save the Labour Party. I mean, tell us something we don't know, Tony. Tom is in Perthshire and wants to have his say. Hello, Tom. What do you reckon?
23: Good morning, Julia. Good morning. It is my humble opinion that Mr. Blair is, I think, the worst Prime Minister we have ever had, bar none. And God knows we've had some absolute howlers of late.
7: You think he's worse than Gordon Brown?
23: Well, hang on. So they say, judge a person by his actions, not his words.
7: Mm-hmm.
23: So I'm going to go back and just go through a few of Tony Blair's actions, okay, if I may. So the globalist to end them all, right? He wanted Britain to be at the heart of Europe, including the euro. He threw open the borders with no idea the consequences that would have, yep, which were catastrophic for working people. He did the devolution deal within Britain, which politically is the equivalent of saying you can be a little bit pregnant, mm-hmm, you know, absolute madness,
7: yep,
23: and has caused so much unhappiness and still does so. He, everybody's spoken about, he presided over the Iraq war thing. And my concern on that was not, you know, prime ministers make mistakes. The bit that bothered me with it was when David Kelly was suicided, yeah, by, yeah, accident, right?
7: Mm-hmm.
23: You know, he expanded higher education massively, yeah, by saying to people they would get great jobs and all they got was huge debts.
7: Yeah.
23: And he has felt it acceptable to intervene on the actions of every prime minister since him. And that's totally against every convention. So I look at everything he says now in that context. He was a disaster as a prime minister. He may well have ended, ultimately he may be responsible for ending the unity of the United Kingdom. And I will never, wow, in my, never forgive him for that.
7: Well, I mean, that is an extraordinary analysis. That is, do you know what? I mean, I'm finding myself nodding along to a lot of that. Actually, some of the really big picture stuff he did, he set in train, didn't he? He just sort of, you know, put a chink in the dam, and then the deluge happened after him. But actually, he's the one who set it in train. Tom, fantastic call, fantastic analysis. Thank you very much, Dave. Let's go to Marion, who is in Norfolk. And Marion, you want to talk about the joy and pleasure of your energy bill going up.
24: Oh, yes, indeed. Good morning.
7: Good morning.
24: No one's talking very much that I've heard about the standing charges on your,
7: yeah,
24: bills.
7: Yeah.
24: I'm just going to give you a quick example of what's going on with that. My last bill for April was £77, right? The standing charges for both electricity and gas were £28.
7: Mm-hmm.
24: So if you do the arithmetic, math, whatever you want to call it, that's over 36% of, mm-hmm, that bill,
7: yep,
24: was on top of. And then, of course, you've got VAT, which is also applied to the standing charge.
7: Yeah.
24: And they're talking about, oh, it's going down, it's going up, it's going down. My standing charge went up for electricity from March. The gas went down. So what they're doing is they're just juggling around.
7: But you're always paying more.
24: Price.
7: But yeah. I don't have an issue. There has to be a certain amount, you know, for you to be connected to the system. And, you know, they've got to have some sort of, you know, guaranteed income for, you know, having that, you know, the pipes and the wiring. They've got to have that. So I suppose it's the percentage of it. But my issue is all the extra charges, all the extra surcharges and things which are basically around funding net zero madness that puts up the price and then putting VAT on the top of it. I mean, they're giving with one hand and taking away with the other, aren't they?
24: Yeah, and Julia, I live in a small one-bedroom flat, so I'm quite frugal with my heating. I'd rather put on a sweater than just turn the heat up.
7: Yeah.
24: But I can't imagine what it's like for larger houses and homes with big families to keep warm.
7: Yeah.
24: It's annoying.
7: Or elderly really and disabled who just, yeah, I've seen it. And again, I mean, that energy bills, that's going up in July. People say, but if you're paying on direct debit, you're paying sort of usually roughly the same amount every month. So that is, people are going to feel that. And it's definitely going to go up again in the autumn. There's no expectation that the impact the Iran conflict isn't going to keep on impacting us there. Marion, appreciate your call. Very good point. Thank you very much. Take a quick break now. Up next, going to be talking about what on earth is going on between Reform and Restore. We'll talk to Philip Kinsley. This is Talk.
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7: Good morning once again. This is Talk. I'm Julia Hartley-Brewer. Let's talk right now to my next guest. He's a senior fellow at the New Culture Forum. Philip Kinsley, a very good morning to you.
25: Oh, and good morning to you,
7: Thank
25: Julia.
7: Thank you for joining us. I want to talk to you about what's going on the right of politics in this country at the moment. I do want to ask you about Tony Blair and his delivery of a 5,700-word essay basically saying Keir Starmer's got no coherent plan to fix Britain, they'd come into power without a plan, and that changing the leader won't be enough to save Labour because the problem isn't the messenger or the message, it is basically the policies. Do you think he's right?
25: Well, it's bizarre that I'm agreeing with Tony Blair because I would never agree with him on anything. But yes, in this instance, I do think he's right. I mean, the last thing anybody needs is a 5,600-word essay from Tony Blair. But I think in this instance, he's right. But let's just be clear about where all of these problems come from. It isn't just Labour policy. It isn't about a manifesto. It isn't about what's going on with this government just. It's about what's happened since 1997. And as your previous caller, I thought it was a really excellent call.
7: Absolutely, yeah.
25: As he kind of alluded to, all of the problems we have now, Julia, which are mass immigration, Islamism and identity politics stem from the Blair administration. Yeah. That's that whole idea of opening up the borders, flooding people, you know, all of that kind of thing. That ideology comes from Tony Blair. Also, focusing very definitely the economy on things like the creative industries, for example, in the long term was catastrophic for us. So there are lots and lots of problems. So it's very rich that we have Tony Blair the architect of all this chaos, saying we're in chaos. But hey, he's a politician. He's Tony Blair.
7: It's what he'd do. Kind of thing, but it is fascinating. Again, and he was someone, again, who's pushing, since being an officer, you know, the net zero stuff, and now he's opposed to it, you know, with his AI funder for his institute. He was somebody who's now saying, you know, you need to deal with the immigration issue and the small boats and things. But again, you know, human rights, Liz Truss pointed out earlier today, he brought in the Human Rights Act, you know, all these things that was, he's, I mean, again, these things have been totally over misinterpreted, I would say, very wrongly by lawyers and by judges, but allowing people to basically appeal and get to stay here. And again, as our caller Tom pointed out, you know, he just sort of started these things. And now we're living with the full impact of what he did. Do you think he in any way has seen the error of his ways?
25: No, I don't think he has, because I don't think people like that do think in that self-reflective kind of way. I really don't think he does. I think he's an opportunist. And I think he just looks at what's happening and likes to stick his oar in, basically. I mean, at least he is responding to empirical evidence. He is
7: looking. That's a good sign.
25: It is a good sign. But you know what? It's down to him. He should have responded to empirical evidence 20, 30 years ago, when it was very obvious to people like you, people like me, the various think tanks in Westminster, that opening the borders, flooding the country with immigrants was only going to...
7: And I'm not even saying, yeah, oh, with hindsight, I was political editor. I was political editor of the Sunday Express in 2001, and I was absolutely writing about things like the warnings from Migration Watch that it's going to be in the hundreds of thousands of arrivals from Eastern Europe, not the 13,000 predicted by the Home Office. And what a surprise. But again, I was just a racist bigot then, apparently, Philip, as we all are now for questioning it. By the way, we've had lovely weather, lots of people enjoying the weather, perhaps a little bit happier today when it's cooled down quite a bit by a few degrees, a bit more bearable. But what a surprise for me if we get nice weather now. We had more migrant arrivals, the illegal migrant kind. 1,000 plus arrived over the bank holiday weekend. I don't think anyone's surprised by that. But we've got an ongoing issue in terms of how we remove people, whether they've arrived legally or illegally. Now, there are battles between all the different parties. There are battles within parties and battles between the left and the right. But let's start with the battle within one party, Reforms Party. Two of the most senior figures, Zia Yusuf, who is the Home Affairs spokesman, and Robert Jenrick, now the Treasury spokesman for that party, they're in a battle, very public spat. Robert Jenrick said at the weekend that foreign nationals would not exclusively, in his words, face deportation if they lived in council accommodation. This is all about campaigning around the idea that basically, you know, if you're in... if you're in a council property, you know, you're needing to be subsidised for your home. By definition, you're not a net benefit to the economy. He was asked whether a foreign-born resident on Sky News who lived in social housing would be deported just because they lived in social housing. And he said, well, not exclusively because of that. He said there are other criteria. Are they working? Well, how many hours are they working? What are they earning? Etc., etc. Now, in a public tweet... we had Zia Yusuf say, well, actually, as the person responsible for our deportation plan, I want to ensure people know where we stand. If a foreign national, he says, lives in social housing at taxpayer expense, they automatically fail our economic test and will be deported. Now, quite aside from the open row, are we really seriously expecting the Reform Party with plans to deport 600,000 illegal migrants, people who've arrived illegally or have stayed on illegally, also to deport legal migrants who have possibly even been working and who've been entitled to indefinite leave to remain?
25: Well, it's a really difficult one, but let's just take it one step at a time. And I think the first issue here is governance and discipline and management within the party. Okay, I think that's massively important. And I think have your disagreements, have your spats, work things out in private. Yeah. Don't do it in public. And for God's sake, don't do it on X, Twitter. Okay. So I think that's one thing. I think they have to get this immigration policy absolutely right. And I think it needs to be very clearly communicated in the simplest terms possible. As we've been looking at all of this confusion around this, I was thinking about what was really good for the Tories in the 2019 election, and it was get Brexit done, wasn't it?
7: Simple message.
25: Very simple. Repeat that message. We are in a situation now where the British public, quite rightly, are extremely worried about immigration, mass immigration, and illegal immigration. That is the number one issue. Okay, so they need to get their message correct. Now, deport all illegals. I think we're all absolutely on message for all of that kind of stuff.
7: Well, I mean, I think the sane people are. I'm flabbergasted there are people who don't think we should deport people who are here illegally. I mean, that blows my mind. But there are people who think that.
25: Oh, yeah, but there always will be people who think stupid things. That's the nature. That's the nature of living in an open society. But the vast majority of British people, we know what they think because you can just go on poll check and find out. So reform are absolutely okay in chiming with British sentiment and British ideas. So that is great. That

0: entitled to any financial help from the British taxpayer. And if you could support yourself, fine. And you're going to contribute, fine. But otherwise, making life, let's face it, a bit difficult for people who are not contributing. But reality check. They're not going to be able to deport all of the illegal immigrants, let alone people who are here legally, who have done everything. They've played by the rules. Now, we may disagree. I don't think you should be entitled to social housing if you come here, from another country. But if they played by the rules, they've done nothing illegal. I think a lot of people would say, well, you can't be going deporting people who've done nothing wrong.
1: Yeah, I think what we need to be able to do is have a sensible and worthwhile discussion about these things. Now, the problem we have as a society is that we've only just been allowed to start doing this.
0: Very good point, yeah.
1: If you, even 2 years ago, if you were saying, oh, well, we need to deport illegals, we need to do this, well, you would be branded a racist immediately.
0: Yeah.
1: So we've got a long way to go yet to say, look, let's be honest with this. Let's put our fears on the table, but let's also be humane about it as well and think about communities and neighborhoods and people and families. Yeah. But ultimately, let's think about the good of society and the good of this country and where we are going, bearing in mind the income tax, you know, revenue doesn't go anywhere near now meeting welfare. So we have to deal with that. We have to stop being a welfare nation. We have to put going to work first. We have to, you know, control the borders, stop mass immigration. It's down to reform and it's down to Zia and Robert to get together and come up with
0: a very clear
1: set of policies which say we will do this, and this. The final point, Julia, is it chimes with British ideas and where the British public are right at this moment. Yeah. That's the key thing.
0: That's absolutely crucial. But also crucially, it needs to be stuff you can actually do.
1: Precise.
0: And that's the difference. Just
1: Precise.
0: Very briefly, if you would, we've got battles between Restore, ongoing massive egos, and between Restore and Reform, and obviously it's playing out a lot in the Reform, in the Makerfield by-election. What do you make of that briefly?
1: Well, it's such a shame that this is happening because, you know, we can see on the horizon a Reform government, can't we? But if Restore come in with whatever percentage they're going to take away from Reform, we have potentially the worst of all possible worlds, which is some ghastly alliance between Labour, Green, and very worryingly, a set of independents, which are fundamentally Islamist. So that's what we're looking at. Yeah. I don't think this question really is about democracy or it's actually about common sense, Julia, and it's about what we want in the medium term. What do we want in the medium term? We want a government that's going to reverse all of the nonsense. We want a government that's at
0: and
1: least
0: it may not be the perfect
1: government
0: set
1: of ideas.
0: It may not be every single policy you want, but those are the choices. Philip, I wish we had longer. Always so good to talk to you. Thank you so much. We need to get you to bang some people's heads together. Senior fellow at the New Culture Forum, Claire Pearce, it's almost like the Conservatives are being left out of that debate right now.
2: And I don't think it's a bad thing for the Conservatives to be left out of it. And I think Kemi is right to just to hold her counsel and not get involved
0: in someone else's
2: spat and just concentrate on the party and the candidate that we have there.
0: Yeah, well, there we are. I mean, I did read out all the candidates a few moments ago. I'm not reading them out again. I know. There's a load of them. And 11:49 is time. We're going to take a quick break. We're going to talk about what on earth is going on in the Strait of Hormuz and the Iran conflict. Of course, that is one of the main reasons why we are seeing our energy bills going up as of July by about 221 quid. Is there any sign of that strait being reopened, the oil and the gas getting out and things improving? We'll talk about that up next. This is Talk.
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2: 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Travel trouble.
3: There's a lane closed on the southbound M1 towards Wakefield, so junction 41 to 40. It's whilst a breakdown there is being dealt with. Cumbria, a queue south on the M6. Gretna Green, 45 to Carlisle North at 44. That lane closure in place for emergency repairs. And there's queues at the moment from Worcester towards Birmingham for the M5 northbound. Now, two out of four lanes combed off due to an earlier lorry fire. That's between junction 5, heading up towards 4A for the M42.
2: Argument, attitude, opinion. Have you got the guts for talk? Across the UK, the home of common sense. This is Talk.
4: A very, very good morning. Welcome back to the show. 11:51 is the time. Well, let's talk about the Iran conflict, which is still just sort of hovering in the background of everything we do, particularly our economy, particularly as we've seen that Ofgem price rise, 221 quid extra. Your bills are going to cost you to heat and light your home over the next, from July, but on average over the year, largely, we're told, thanks to the Iran conflict. And, of course, insane net zero policies, which mean we are uniquely hard hit by the increase in oil and gas prices on the global markets. But what is going on in terms of actually ending that conflict and getting that strait reopened? Elliot Wilson is a senior fellow for the national security at the Coalition for Global Prosperity and joins us right now. Elliot, thank you so much for your time.
5: No problem. Good morning, Julia.
4: We've had various different statements. I mean, again, every time I start this topic, it's like, there's been another message from Donald Trump, another message from the Iranians. But essentially, the Iranians have issued an ultimatum to Trump saying Tehran will only sign a peace agreement if the US releases $24 billion worth of frozen assets. There's been lots of negotiation about opening the Strait of Hormuz, giving up their enriched uranium. But, you know, they want this money. But what do we think they're going to spend that money on when they get it, if they get it?
5: Well, that's the thing. And I think there's also a kind of presentational problem for President Trump, that if this war, which we were told was, you know, a massive success, ends up with him effectively giving the Islamic Republic of Iran $24 billion, the optics aren't great around that.
4: Yeah.
5: It's very difficult to see where we're going, partly because I think we set out with such a vague set of plans. Donald Trump talked about various war aims almost in the same sentence, and some of them have been achieved, some of them massively haven't. So it's trying to peer into his mind and seeing what he will regard as an acceptable win and what he will regard as his red line.
4: Well, indeed, we've got both sides are going to want to play this as a win and not back down. But it does seem so much of the debate has now been about opening the Strait of Hormuz. So if we get the Strait of Hormuz opened and ships can pass safely without paying a toll to Iran, so we've got, you know, free passage on our waters. But, I mean, that would just be getting us back to, you know, the situation before the war. Has anything actually been achieved? I mean, I'm all in favour of the West taking on the mullahs and making sure they are not a threat. They're undoubtedly trying to get nuclear weapons. That must be prevented, I would say, genuinely, at all costs, in my personal opinion. We're not even willing to take an economic cost, let alone losing, you know, the lives of servicemen and women to do that. Has Donald Trump achieved any of his war aims?
5: It's difficult to say. It may well be that he has set back their nuclear capacity or their potential for a nuclear capacity by a few years. But then we were told last summer that it had been obliterated.
4: Yes.
5: Anyway. So it's difficult to work out where that is. I mean, I agree with you. I have no fundamental problem with us collectively taking military action under certain circumstances to clip the wings of Iran. Iran is a dangerous theocracy which murders its own people. I think the problem is that Trump went into this assuming that it was a bit like Venezuela, which, of course, had been, from his point of view, a huge success. But although a lot of damage has been done to Iran, to Iran's military infrastructure, to its civilian infrastructure, it's still in the game. It still has some nuclear potential. And, of course, it has now closed the Straits of Hormuz, and it seems to have mined the Straits of Hormuz as well. So it's not been an unalloyed success, certainly, for Donald Trump. Benjamin Netanyahu may take a very different view. But I think it's about where this ends up from those two points of view. For Israel, this is an existential crisis and an existential conflict. For Donald Trump, it's not. But if we come away from this with the Iranians having proven that they can close the Strait of Hormuz, perhaps extract tolls, then I think that's put the West in a very bad position.
4: Yeah, and indeed, again, leaving them in a stronger position. Again, they don't care about, you know, the price of gas or food or, I mean, the rampant inflation. I mean, it's runaway Zimbabwe levels of inflation in Iran. What do they care? They're not impacted by it. Meanwhile, in the background, of course, while we're dealing with Iran, who are, well, not a conflict we've chosen, as the Prime Minister keeps pointing out, and dealing with threats from China as well, but because we've still got Russia as a major issue. And in a speech given by the GCHQ director, Anne Keith Butler, today, our largest spy agency, she's warning that the UK is at a moment of consequence as Russia is relentlessly targeting our critical infrastructure. Look, we've seen the jets, you know, basically buzzing our jets in the Black Sea, just blatantly, openly, with embargo tankers, taking the tankers through, past our beaches. It does seem to me that we're constantly being told by the experts, whether it's a former defence secretary or defence chief or someone like this, that we are basically, to all intents and purposes, in a grey war or warm war with Russia and others, and nothing ever seems to get done. How? I mean, is there any evidence that the government is taking this stuff seriously?
5: There seems to be a real problem in terms of.
4: I think we've got your line. It's a bit scrambled, but we've got you back now. Sorry about that.
5: Real problem in terms of what the government says and what it does. And this is a problem that's persisted for the 2 years that's been in office. The Strategic Defence Review talked a lot about, you know, projecting military strength. And Keir Starmer has talked a lot about, you know, now having authorised.
4: Oh, Elliot, I'm so sorry. The line is completely scrambled. We're having a lot of problems. I'm wondering if it's heat-related with everybody today. I'm so sorry. We're going to have to leave it there. We didn't get to finish that point. A huge apology. Elliot Wilson from the Coalition for Global Prosperity. Claire Pearson, who's listening to that on it. I mean, you come from a military family. Yes. It is extraordinary how often people who definitely know their stuff. I think the boss of GCHQ knows us. I've got former bosses of MI6, yeah. MI5, former defence chiefs going, we are basically in a kind of a warm war with Russia, you know, and China to a certain extent, and around the terror attacks. Can we please bump up our security, whether it's cyber, whether it's drones, whether it's, you know, full on, you know, military, you know, military hardware? And it doesn't seem to me that our politicians are listening.
6: They're not, because they don't understand where the war is coming from. They think of war as sort of almost
4: tanks rolling in. Yeah,
6: and tanks rolling in. But we've been had cyber attacks against us. We've had cable attacks against us, and we will continue to do so. And I'm sure that there are probably many more attacks that are stopped in the cyber market than we will ever get to.
4: Whenever I hear about a bank and their cyber go down, I'm like, yep, there you go. They're testing
6: precisely.
4: Things. They'd be mapping where all our electronic data comes through, and you know. Across the Atlantic and across the North Sea.
6: They know our infrastructure better than we do.
4: But this thing, I suppose people think, well, they're not going to roll the tanks and invade us. No, it's about cutting us off and us not being able to act when they act elsewhere. I don't get why people don't get this. Why we're having a debate about how much more money and when we should start spending on defence. Treble it today.
6: Yeah.
4: Today. Yeah. Buy stuff off the shelf. Today.
6: Yes, definitely. And people won't understand until it affects them.
4: And by the way, don't worry about your gas bill when there's something going on in Iran conflict. Worry about your bills if and when we actually go into a hot war. I think people are living with their heads in the sand on this one. I really, really do. I think those people might know what they're talking about. Coming up, we're going to be talking more about Tony Blair. Is he right in all his criticisms of Keir Starmer? That's up next. This is Talk.
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7: The Energy Secretary, Ed Miliband, says a 13% rise to the energy price cap in Britain's deeply unwelcome news. An extra £18 a month will be added to the typical household gas and electricity bill in England, Scotland and Wales from July. The regulator Ofgem's blaming rising wholesale costs caused by the Iran war. The former chief executive of Energy UK, Angela Knight, told Talk Britain has to become more self-sufficient.
8: Get building more of these small-scale nuclear reactors. We haven't yet got one going. Other countries have, but that's type of nuclear power in our country. That was very important.
7: Meanwhile, Sir Tony Blair told us he'd like to see the government rip up its plans to make the UK net zero by 2050. The former Prime Minister said the leading economies are prioritising cheap energy and we need to join them.
9: Britain's emissions are under 1% of global emissions. We can't solve climate change. To impose costs on our own business and consumers in order to accelerate to net zero when the rest of the world is not doing so is I don't understand the logic behind it.
7: A fire has broken out at the largest kosher supermarket in Europe in North London. Flames and thick black smoke could be seen rising from a storage area at the Golders Green store. The cause of the fire is not yet known. It comes after ambulances run by a Jewish volunteer service were targeted in an arson attack in March, while a memorial wall was damaged by fire in a suspected arson attack last month. Elsewhere, a woman's pleaded guilty to being responsible for an out-of-control XL bully dog that killed a teenager. 19-year-old Morgan Dorset was bitten inside a flat in Bristol last February. Dagenham in East London has been named a top UK hotspot for fraudulent motor insurance. Experts warn scammers deliberately crashing to try to claim compensation against innocent drivers is on the rise. That's the latest.
2: Talk. News. Update. Across the UK. On DAB+. 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And on your side. This is Talk. Julia Hartley Brewers, Talk Nation.
4: Very good afternoon to you. This is Talk, the home of common sense with me, Julia Hartley Brewers. 2 minutes past midday. Got a lot more to talk about on the show. And whether you're listening on DAB Plus Radio or your smart speaker, watching on YouTube or your connected device, thank you so much for joining me. Don't forget, if you missed anything from the show, go to my YouTube page, Julia Hartley Brewers Show, hit subscribe and you never have to miss a thing. Coming up in this, we're going to be discussing more about Tony Blair and his attack on Keir Starmer's record in office, saying he has no coherent plan to fix Britain. But also, actually, just planning to change the leader ain't going to solve Labour's problems. I mean, he's right about all of that, isn't he? Plus, those three teenage boys who were spared jail after, well, two of them convicted of rape, one of them convicted of basically egging them on. He's on video. I mean, it's just utterly repulsive. Two teenage girl victims, 2 months apart. Basically, those teenage boys will have their unduly lenient sentences reviewed. It's after a decision by Lord Hermer, the Attorney General. But why on earth would they be sentenced to basically no time at all behind bars, just some community sentence work for not just one rape, two different rapes, two different rapes, multiple rapes even on those occasions? What on earth is going on in our judiciary? Plus, NASA has released details of robotic landers, hopping drones and vehicles it aims to send to the moon as part of American plans to build a lunar base there. You know me. Always for that stuff. Right now, I'd like to say that Claire Pinsel still joins us. She's a former Conservative government advisor. Welcome to you, of course. We're talking a lot about Tony Blair today. A lot of you having your say. I think it's safe to say you're not fans, are you? You're not fans of Tony Blair. Now, I was a fan in 97. Went off him after that. But it seems to me his analysis of what the hell's been going on in the Labour government and of the Labour woes right now in the polls is absolutely spot on. And Claire, you and I have been discussing this a little bit earlier. We're going to be talking to a former political editor of The Sun in just a moment. But he says that Keir Starmer had no coherent plan to fix Britain. He accused him of retreating into a left-wing comfort zone of high taxes and red tape, crippling growth, failing to tackle things like the ballooning welfare bill. He said it was dangerous for the party to lurch to the left in this 5,700-word essay. He says the government's principal problem isn't Keir's personality or a failure to communicate our achievements or a need to assert more strongly Labour's values. It is because we don't have a worked-out coherent plan for the country in a fast-changing world and in the wrong political position from which we can devise one and win a second term. He says the government is governing from an essentially traditional Labour soft left position, parked firmly in the party's comfort zone. He says they need to tackle illegal migration, needs to tackle, get drop the net zero stuff, get cheaper energy, embrace AI, you know, all of these welfare reform, absolutely crucial. But he says, this is fascinating, whether there is a leadership challenge or not is irrelevant if it doesn't start with a policy debate. Trying to force the Prime Minister out before we know what policy direction we're bringing in is not a serious way of conducting ourselves. I mean, he criticised retreating. And even though he's a massive Remainer himself, that rejoining the EU isn't the answer to our problems, but neither is, and we've heard from Burnham, basically moving even further left on taxes, spending and welfare. He says the Labour Party is playing with fire, or more accurately, with its future and that of the country. Now, I mean, you know, he's criticising the Prime Minister and all of the contenders for the, but that is a big fan of Angela Rayner. I mean, this is a damning intervention, isn't it?
6: It really is, and it's quite a substantial piece that he's put together, pointing out all of the weaknesses of the Labour government since he left. I would argue that a lot of these problems were caused by him when he was in. And one of your callers earlier, and this is what I'd actually forgotten, it was everybody needs to go to university to go and get a degree.
4: 50%,
6: Whoa. I'd forgotten about that because, of course, he was the architect of everybody must go and therefore it will all be better. And then we're seeing all of these young people unable to get a job.
4: And degrees going worth to get nothing. Degrees
6: absolutely worth nothing at all. And therefore we as a country...
4: Can you put in tuition fees?
6: Yeah, and we as a country haven't looked at apprenticeships as an option until only recently, which we should have done.
4: Absolutely. Well, I think that's one of the least of his bad things he did. As I was a fan of the time.
6: Picking one out.
4: It's a long list. We've already got another hour.
6: Exactly.
4: Yeah. Let's talk about my next guest now. He's former political editor of The Sun. George Pascoe-Watson joins us. A very, very good afternoon to you, George.
10: Julia, hi. Great to see you.
4: Thank you very much indeed for joining us. Now, you and I actually worked in the House of Commons around the same time from, I mean, not different papers, but sitting in the same, in the Commons office, when Tony Blair was Prime Minister, he went on to become political editor. I mean, his analysis, lengthy, very, very, you know, rip-roaring read, though. But, I mean, I have to say, it's hard to disagree with any of his analysis of what is going wrong now, is it? Is there anything in particular you think he got particularly right or particularly wrong?
10: It's a checklist of a real brilliant consultant's analysis of what's wrong with the patient. welfare spending too high, defence spending too low, the overcommitment on some sort of fantastical belief that somehow rejoining the European Union is going to solve Britain's problems. I could go on. His analysis was absolutely spot on, and there's hardly a word that you would disagree with. And it's a real big reminder, actually, to a lot of people now that it's been a very long time since we've had in this country a leader with a bang-on analysis, the clarity of thought, and also something which is worth pointing out, which is Tony Blair was saying, you don't have to be party political. In fact, being party political is the problem here. Nobody is able to capture what the problem is in this country right now and give the right solutions because everybody is captured too much by political ideology.
4: And actually, it was interesting, Tim Shipman, who is now a political editor of The Spectator, wrote this morning, going, there isn't actually anybody sensible and honest in any of the main political parties now, and I would include Reform there, who don't accept... Actually, you need to cap welfare. You know, one of the things he also said, the triple lock on pensions. Yeah, let's all be nice, but it's unaffordable. It's not doable. That the taxes are too high on people, too much welfare dependency, a lot of these things. There isn't anyone sane and honest who doesn't agree with a lot of that. But it's a very interesting point. Liz Truss, former Prime Minister herself, perhaps one could say not as successful a Prime Minister as Tony Blair, never actually won a general election, only lasted 49 days, not 10 years. But she said, the Blair-Brown era, if you look back, was responsible for the Bank of England Act, Human Rights Act, Constitutional Reform Act, again, the devolution, Equality Act, Climate Change Act, again, net zero we're still stuck with. I mean, again, the inability to deport illegal migrants, a lot of this, the trans madness, equality. Power was taken, she says, from the elected and given to progressive bureaucrats and judges. That's why Britain is an ungovernable mess. And there is very, very fair point in all of that, that actually he might have been a good Prime Minister who was re-elected again and again, whether you all agreed or disagreed. He was the preference for the majority of voters. For three elections, but he kind of opened the door on things like mass migration, on net zero, on particularly with Gordon Brown, everyone on working tax credits and things, for mass welfare dependency, for the inability to deport anybody because we've got this mad, Human Rights Act and the overinterpretation of it, I would say, is part of the problem. And as Claire was pointing out, the universities, 50% of people to university. It was just a cunning ways to hide the unemployment rates at the time and not preparing people for working life. That actually, a lot of the things that he did, you know, we might not have felt the pain of them then, but we're definitely feeling the pain of them now.
10: What I would say about that is this. Blair himself this morning made it very, very clear that there's a whole bunch of policies which are attractive on the face of it and desirable when the times are good,
4: yes,
10: when you can afford them. And what he also said this morning is, we cannot afford them. And the reason for that is because there's no growth in our economy. Yeah. And the reason for that is back to governments creating the right environment for businesses to thrive. And that is the thing that Tony Blair and Gordon Brown, love them or loathe them, they did at least encourage an environment where businesses were encouraged to thrive. And they did. And the economy, therefore, could afford things. Now, what is also true is that opening up the laws to judicial interpretation has absolutely led to a bunch of the problems that we have now, because effectively judges are setting law in the UK on things like immigration and other matters. And that is definitely something that was on his watch. All prime ministers make big decisions. Yeah. Some of them are going to be right and some of them are going to be wrong. And that's one of the failings. Yeah. But it was all about growth. He said we could afford it. We can't afford it now.
4: But he also, of course, I mean, he had a big majority, 179, actually a bigger majority than Keir Starmer had in the 24 election, but he also inherited an economy in very good shape from John Major, from a lot of those reforms. I mean, you know, he read a completely different economic legacy that he faced rather than Keir Starmer, and that's the key thing. But I was wondering, though, in terms of like the governance of the country, and as one of our callers pointed out earlier, you know, starting the ball rolling on devolution and all the changes that's brought in, but also the sort of the idea, again, this very Europhile, you know, ruled by bureaucrats and technocrats, and this is something a lot of the people like him who are staunch Remainers, although he's saying, going back to the EU is not the answer, especially, he's quite right, you couldn't negotiate from a, you know, position of weakness, but also, you know, ruled by the courts, ruled by judges, but also quangos. A lot of people would argue that even though the Tories were in power for 14 years, to all intents and purposes, the country's been run by sort of Tony Blair appointees and apparatchiks all that time.
10: Well, one of the ways you stay in power is to make sure that the fabric of the country, the decision makers all across the board, are in some way owe their loyalty to you as the Prime Minister. That's how you stay in power. That's, it may be difficult for our audience to accept that, but that is skill politics.
4: Yeah.
10: And perhaps one of the reasons why Tony Blair stayed in power. These were different times, Julia.
4: Yeah.
10: We didn't have social media. We didn't have, even smartphones didn't come in until 2007. So it was much easier to govern with strength. You talked about his majority. That was a real majority with where there was a real desire of the population to get behind Blair. We at The Sun, We backed Blair in three general elections for a reason, because there was real sense about what he was saying. He was the right sort of pair of hands, and he was sympathetic to our readers and your viewers today, and he knew what was the right thing for the country. That's a very different proposition today. Governing today with the speed of information, with the inability to control even your own MPs. Starmer's got this 170 basically majority in the Commons, which is a very, very, you know, we joke about it. It was a loveless landslide that he had, because it was arithmetic that got him in such numbers. But he hasn't got a Commons majority that can get major laws through.
4: He can't get anything through.
10: Because his own MPs won't back him. So it's a very different scenario that Tony Blair finds himself in.
4: But it's interesting. I mean, Tony Blair makes it very clear. He says, you know, the government's principal problem isn't Keir's personality or a failure to communicate our achievements or a need to assert more strongly Labour's values. He says, you know, you need a plan, you need policies. And the reality is most people don't really care who's running the country. A lot of people, I mean, most people couldn't name half the cabinet, or even, you know, even three or four people in the cabinet. They don't care. They're getting on with their own lives, their own jobs, their families, doing the weekly shop, driving, you know, just they just want to be able to have a better life than their parents have and give their children a better life. And just frankly, as one of the things that Keir Starmer promised but is abjectly failing to do, you know, have government tread more lightly on our lives. You know, just leave me alone. Get on with running my business, or get on with doing my job, running my family, doing, you know, living my own life. But actually, leadership does matter. Who the leader is and their personality does matter. I'm sure you remember as well as I do, year after year, there'd be these moments of crisis in Tony Blair's premiership. And again, the Iraq war, a lot of people have brought up as a reason to really dislike him and judge him harshly. There'd be these moments where we'd be writing, and on the Sunday, I was on the Sunday Express, you know, Tony Blair faces his toughest week yet and pressure piled on. Will he get through PMQs? Will he get through party conference? And time after time, he could just do it. He could deliver. He had the force of personality. He had the intellect to do it. And we see time after time that Keir Starmer can't do that. He just does. Whatever it is, he ain't got it. Whatever the X factor is, he ain't got it. How much do you think, in the age, particularly of social media, 24-hour news, all these pressures, does having that, I suppose, X factor personality matter?
10: Well, the X factor is really, really important to get into power. We've seen people in the past get into power on the X factor, but then when they get into power, they're not very good at governing.
4: Yeah.
10: So that's a watch out. It's really, really important that you have good people around you. So it wasn't just Blair on his own. Blair, and he talked about this morning, making sure that you have real talent in the building and in key positions running the government is vital. Because you can't do everything yourself, and to pretend you can is a falsehood. Being, you know, photogenic, being enigmatic, being interesting is all very good and well, but in the end, you have to carry your political party, your Commons majority, with you, and you need to carry the business community with you. You need to carry, if you're the Labour Party, the trade union leaders with you. You actually have to have lots and lots of audiences who are sympathetic towards you or are prepared to go along with what you've set out. Keir Starmer's problem is he didn't set out anything in the first place other than to say, I'm not everybody else.
4: I'm not the Tories.
10: Yeah, exactly. And that means that when you get in, somebody gives you the keys to the car and you say, I don't know what I'm going to do. I don't even know where I'm going to go.
4: Yeah.
10: And then you are, all eyes are on you to try and make sure that you are going to do something interesting. And people have become very, very disillusioned with the fact that the government has gone not only in no direction, but it's been dragged to the left on energy, on taxation, and across the business community. Is struggling. We see closures the whole time. Is this an interesting, attractive place to invest? That's the big question, and it isn't.
4: Yeah, it is interesting. I've always wondered, though, you know, whether people will see someone as charismatic if they can get the job done. And it's interesting, the contrast between Keir Starmer and Tony Blair in terms of their ability to have, well, A, have seriously good quality intellectual people in their cabinets, but also to have a team in number 10, you know, whether you like them or loathe them. I mean, I've had my run-ins, as I'm sure you have, with Alistair Campbell over the years, is that actually people who were there for the duration. He didn't go through a new chief of staff every 6 months as Keir Starmer has, which perhaps suggests, if it was a business, you would go, hold on a minute, something's going wrong there. In terms of just the leadership, no one seriously thinks, I think, other than Keir Starmer, that he is going to still be leader of this of the Labour Party and Prime Minister in a few months' time. I think a lot of us are amazed he hasn't already set out a timetable for his departure. Is he just holding on in the hope that Andy Burnham doesn't get back into Parliament and he can't actually run for the leadership? Who knows? But in terms of the alternatives to Keir Starmer and comparing them with him, who do you think comes closest to what, or offers closest to what Tony Blair is talking about?
10: Well, I think the first thing is that Keir Starmer is super determined, and nobody should underestimate the determination of Keir Starmer as an individual. He is incredibly determined to stay in power. And, obviously there's lots of politics to come and go in the next few weeks, but there's no guarantee that Keir Starmer will not be the Prime Minister in 6 months' time. It is obviously highly likely that he will not be the Prime Minister in 6 months' time, but I don't think Labour would be wise to haste them out the door, because there's a bunch of things that Tony Blair said this morning which we've not really skirted, we've skirted around, one of which is people don't understand the depth and the importance of the relationship we have with the United States in security terms, that people just do not know, and that's not a criticism, but you and I know this from the positions that we've held in journalism. And these things matter. And so whoever becomes the next prime minister has to be trusted and build that relationship with the United States again. And I don't know if there's anybody particularly who would see themselves as the Blair sort of successor.
4: Angela Rayner. I can see Angie and Donald Trump having a great time.
10: Well, you never know. But what I would certainly say is that Wes Streeting, from a political policy perspective, would be somebody who is right out of the Blair mould.
4: Except, the Labour Party members and MPs.
10: But he may not get the job,
4: yeah,
10: as you say. So, you know, the whoever's the next Labour leader has to be somebody who literally, mathematically can get the right numbers in his camp or her camp.
4: Yeah.
10: And then also can stay in power, because that's not easy. Lots of people will be putting a pressure on a new prime minister to have a general election. And yeah, you know what? If I was Kemi Badenoch today and her advisers, I would be saying, let's leave the Labour Party to tear themselves apart on this Blair interview, because it definitely is a bombshell into the Labour Party, but also reform as well and make sure that they are, pulling themselves apart on the policy side of things, because the Conservative Party, in my view, needs to be seen as the only grown-up in the room, so that when we get to a general election, people in the country say, actually, we need grown-ups now, and you may not love them, but that's where we're going to go.
4: We shall see. Well, Claire's certainly smiling at that. George Pascoe-Watson, great to talk to you, former political editor of The Sun. Thank you very much indeed. Claire, I mean, I always like talking to George, because he's now, you know, he's an advisor. He knows how people think in at that level. We'll have spoken to Tony Blair on many occasions as well. I mean, I almost feel sorry for Keir Starmer. He hasn't got the personality, he hasn't got the brains and the quick-wittedness of Tony Blair, and he hasn't got the party support, but he just doesn't have a plan. And then you sort of think, hold on a minute, you want to be Prime Minister? I've got no sympathy for you. There's just nothing in Tony Blair's analysis of what is going wrong that I don't agree with. The only thing is, as we were saying earlier, is his sins of omission, which is not mentioning quite a lot of the things that have been going wrong in the country are down to him.
6: Absolutely, and I think George just alluded to it in the piece. It says you've got to have your tribe around you that are going to sort of almost circle the wagons, keep
4: back
6: you safe, back you up, but also put the message out there, and that's where the coherent message and policy has to come in.
4: But then you have to believe in something.
6: You do, and this is what we've got. We've got a Prime Minister at the moment that believes in absolutely nothing. Yeah. A change, apparently.
4: Change.
6: What does that mean?
4: I mean, it's just bizarre,
6: can't even explain it.
4: That's the thing, again, when people will say, you know, you lot talked, you sounded like when you were last elected, you sounded like you believed in stuff.
6: Yeah.
4: Turns out, we certainly know with Boris Johnson. Boris Johnson doesn't believe in anything. I mean, anything.
6: Yeah.
4: 12:22 is the time. I'm going to take a quick break. Then I'm going to get to your calls. Give us a call. Tony Blair says Keir Starmer has no coherent plan to fix Britain and says changing leader won't be enough to save Labour. Is he right? I mean, I would say he is right, but you've certainly not been holding a candle for Tony Blair today. Give us a call. 0344-499-1000 is the number to get in touch. You can text the word talk and your message to 87222. 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I'll get to some of those messages up next too. 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
3: Slow on the M6 northbound. Spaghetti Junction towards Great Bar is heavy. 6 to 7. There's a lane out. There's a broken down car there. On the southbound side of the M6 towards Carlisle, 45 to 44. Still a lane closure in place there as emergency repairs continue. And then queues on the M5 northbound. Firstly, 5 up to 4A. Two lanes combed off following an earlier lorry fire. Northbound, Tiverton to Wellington, part blocked and queuing. 27 to 26. A vehicle fire.
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19: 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This is Talk.
4: Good afternoon. Welcome back to the show. 12:25 is the time. Let's get straight to your calls. A lot of you calling in about Tony Blair and also actually about what the hell's going on in reform. James is in Devon, wants to talk about Sir Tony. James, what do you want to say?
20: Hiya, Julia. Julia, what can we say about Sir Tony? Sir Tony, the thing is with Sir Tony, he's old enough to remember. He's looking at the Labour Party and he's looking at Starmer and he's looking and he's going, oh my God, we have got a present day Michael Foot in position here. We've got Andy Burnham coming in, Derek Hatton from Militant. We're going to have the Labour Party rip itself to pieces. And like in the 80s, there will not be enough time to rebuild Labour.
4: Yep.
20: Labour will be a finished entity, of course, what is happening today.
4: Yeah, that's fair. It's very interesting. I mean, he defeated the left, you know, to actually change the party and make them electable. And there is still this thing. And analysts have said today, there's still an awful lot in the Labour Party going, no, what the answer is moving to the left. They are under the illusion that the country is moving to the left. It's not.
20: It's not, Julia. And what they fail to understand is once the radical left were eliminated and Neil Kinnock came in, Neil Kinnock had to sacrifice the fact he'll never become prime minister because there wasn't enough time left for him.
4: Yeah.
20: Labour, what you're doing is ripping yourself apart. You're an absolute...
4: Careful.
20: Joke. I'm sorry about you. They're an absolute joke. Children in school could run the country more.
4: This is true.
20: And properly.
4: Is there a Labour pack candidate right now? Is there somebody who you would vote for? Or like if Tony Blair was back leader, would you vote Labour?
20: You got me now, Julia.
4: I thought that was a long pause.
20: Sir Tony had the ability to govern. He had people in his cabinet which had different opinions and were able to do their jobs. What we've got here is nothing. We've got a failed prime minister, a failed cabinet, a failed budget. There is nobody in the Labour Party right now that could stand up and take up because their cards are marked for what they've done.
4: There you go. James knows where he stands on this. Thank you very much. Fantastic. Oh, I love that. Ooh, thinking about that. Let's get some of your texts and tweets on this. Coney Blair saying that Keir Starmer has no coherent plan to fix Britain. Marcus says Labour is finished. Bo says, and that's coming from Blair, the country's doomed. Alan says, for once I completely agree with Tony Blair. Stephen says, whether they know it or not, Labour are already done for. There's no saving them. Changing leader will not make a bit of difference. Mark says, a bloke who destroyed Britain talking about fixing Britain. What a clown show. Steve says, I really don't care if Labour doesn't exist after the next general election. They're irrelevant, as are the Conservatives. A new political era is beginning and the cosy Labour Conservative duopoly is over. I've got to be honest with you, you're still going to have parties on the centre-left and the centre-right, whatever they're called. I mean, again, my thing is, like, genuinely, some people talk about reform and things as being, like, you know, on the, I mean, idiot thing saying far-right. It's not remotely far-right, even Kemi Badenoch taking the party to the right. Are you kidding me? I mean, the Tory party, as was in power, was basically Tony Blair's Labour Party. Our politicians have shifted massively to the left, while the country's gone, we're all just staying where we are, and now you're calling us far-right bandwagon-jumping bigots. We haven't moved. We're just, but on their analysis, we're all far right now. Rohan says, if you think Labour, the Conservatives, the Lib Dems, or even Reform, aka the Tory lights, he says, are the answer, then you don't understand the problem. Unfortunately, I don't see a political party that will sort out the mess our country is in. And Kyle says, I don't think anyone cares what Tony Blair thinks. Well, I mean, judging by my board, I think a lot of people do. Let's go to Richard now. He's on the phone line in London. Richard, you want to talk about Nigel Farage. What do you want to say?
0: Well, I think there's a link between what Blair is saying, because Blair is castigating Labour for having come into power without a plan or a vision, and he's saying that they, even if they change Starmer, they still haven't got a vision. And I think this battle that's between Zia and Denrick, I'm just wondering, Julia, if this is the sort of first... if these are the first shots in a long-term succession plan, because I'm just not sure. I don't see Nigel Farage necessarily leading the performance in the next election.
4: He's not going. Not just he won't win. You think he won't be the leader?
0: I think he's built quite an unstable team there. There's history between Zia and Jenrick anyway.
4: Yeah. People up to speed, there's been a spat between them of actually something Jenrick said about deporting people who are here legally working or not working, but they've got a council house and they wouldn't necessarily be deported after being asked on the Sunday shows. And Zia Yusuf has gone, I'm a Home Affairs shadow spokesman. Yeah, they will.
0: I mean, they shouldn't be having that discussion in public.
4: No.
0: And I think the thing that occurs to me is that Rupert Local's famous, he said that Nigel is regarded as a messiah. But look what happened to the other messiah. That's what happened.
4: Rupert Lowe is the sort of messiah in his party. I mean, this is the thing, isn't it? It's just, by definition, if you want to be the prime minister of this country, you want to lead a political party, you've got an ego. I don't have a problem with someone having an ego as long as they've got something to back it up. And Nigel Farage's argument is, look, you know, I've been right on all the big issues, and it is his personality and his personal style that has got his party from nowhere to being leading the polls, national polls for, you know, over a year, and his way of the highway. I mean, realistically, isn't that kind of how an awful lot of political movements work? And indeed, how businesses work? You, the boss gets to tell you what to do.
0: I just think that the inability to come up with a kind of vision is again to go back to Blair's point. They just haven't come up with that.
4: You were saying like a positive vision, like it's more of a sort of isn't it about British culture? Isn't it about being patriotic and about believing in Britain and believing in British people and not bringing in, you know, half the third world.
0: But this is so much more in terms of what a governing party needs. And this new policy about they don't want to tax overtime. I mean, that's, again, it sounds like policy being made on the hoof, because, I mean, that's a Trump policy. And most British workers will tell you they already work unpaid overtime. And so in a way, it's kind of impractical. So I just sense that this is a team that isn't really working.
4: Okay.
0: And the funny thing is, it's not just Farage. I don't think Kemp is the right person to lead the Conservatives, because she's another one. She's a queen bee.
4: I really, really don't think you can run political parties by committee. I think that's where Keir Starmer falls down, is that he doesn't really believe in anything. He hasn't really got the ego, the personality. He's got the ego, but it's misplaced. And that's why you don't get any coherent policies or vision, because he doesn't have one. Really appreciate, fascinating call there, Richard. Thank you very much indeed. 12:33 is now. Claire Pearsall, what did you make of what you had to say about Nigel Farage and indeed about Kemi Badenoch?
6: I think if you try and run political parties by committee, you get the Liberal Democrats, and therefore nothing happens, and it's just whatever you want that day.
4: But a lot more kayaking, swings and roundabouts.
6: Exactly.
4: Swings and roundabouts.
6: Depends what you want for your country, doesn't it? If you want to slip and slide.
4: That's exactly what we are, a slip and slide country. 12:34 is the time. Love to hear more of your thoughts. Give us a call, 0344-499-1000. Up next, we are going to be talking about that extraordinary case of the teenage rapists who were let off prison. But what is the sentence they could have got and could get from the Court of Appeal? And why on earth would any judge give such a lenient sentence to multiple repeat gang rapists? That's up next. This is Talk.
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4: This is Talk, the home of common sense. We're talking about Tony Blair saying, you know, the government doesn't have a plan. And we've also, of course, we definitely know net zero is one of the issues there. And we've also been talking about that Ofgem price hike from July, £221 more on the average household bill for their joint gas and electricity. But don't worry, the government is giving us that. You remember that summer of savings? We talked about that at the end of last week. We had this absurd announcement from Rachel Reeves, the Chancellor, about, oh, you know, you're going to be able to have a slight discount. It's not guaranteed. The business doesn't have to give you the discount, but they're going to cut, you know, VAT on going to, you know, Legoland and Alton Towers and the like, and you're going to get sort of, you know, cheaper meals for your kids and bus free bus fares on, in the in August. But also crucially, they were going to have everyday essentials that would see lower prices due to planned tariff cuts. Admitting, by the way, that they have taxes on food, which actually make our prices more expensive right now. They have now published the list of 125 everyday essentials that will see lower prices. Now, they include, you know, baked beans, bread, chocolate, absolutely everyone, everyday essential, various citrus fruits, crisps. I mean, I'm liking this so far. There are things like margarine, jams and marmalades, olive oil, pizzas and quiches. Apparently quiches are required. Soups and broths, ketchup, tomato sauce, vegetable oils, all those things, they're on the list. Non-alcoholic beverages, apparently. But they've also, it's quite a lot of woke, I mean, avocados, they're on. Couscous. Fonio, never heard of it. Apparently it's some sort of a grain from Africa. Quinoa. Quinoa's on it. I mean, marzipan's on it. I mean, marzipan, couscous and quinoa, are they actually essential goods, are they? I mean, Claire, maybe in your house, I don't know.
6: No, they're not essential.
4: Maybe in a Whole Food cafe in Hackney.
6: I mean, I kind of like them, but there's no peanut butter.
4: No one likes quinoa.
6: There's no peanut butter.
4: By the way, should we pronounce quinoa?
6: Quinoa.
4: No, there's no peanut butter on
6: there. There's no peanut butter. Get rid of the marzipan, put on the peanut butter.
4: She's going on strike, she's
6: absolutely
4: upset. But this is absolute nonsense. Can you imagine Tony Blair writing his 5,700 essay after that? This is how rubbish they are. You thought they were rubbish, they're even more rubbish than you thought. Look, let's talk about something far more serious. Let's talk about the basic levels of right and wrong and justice in this country. And I think we can all agree, anyone half sensible, anyone with any remote sense of morality, that the extraordinary situation where two boys, teenage boys, who committed multiple rapes, gang raping a 14-year-old girl and a 15-year-old girl, one of them at knife point, both repeatedly, and another boy who egged them on, filmed it on their cameras and put it out on the social media, laughing as they gang raped innocent teenage girls, they were spared custody last week. Those three boys, they have been referred by Lord Homer, the Attorney General, to the Court of Appeal over what he believes are unduly lenient sentences. Well, let's talk about this with Sir Michael Ellis, KC. He's a barrister and former Attorney General himself. A very good afternoon to you, Sir Michael.
24: Hello, good afternoon, Julia.
4: Thank you for joining us. First of all, if you were Attorney General and this case came before your attention, it was in obviously all over front pages, people absolutely horrified by this sentence, which was not a single minute behind bars and just referral orders, would you have referred this to the court?
24: Almost certainly, yes. I mean, obviously, you can't say that definitively without having seen all of the papers that the Attorney General will see. But I referred dozens of cases to the Court of Appeal when I was Attorney General under Boris Johnson and again in 2022. Look, what is relevant here, though, is that it's the judges in the Court of Appeal that will be the ones making the decision.
2: Yeah.
24: Julia, about whether to increase the sentence or leave it as it is. And you've been talking today about Tony Blair quite a bit. And one of the things that Tony Blair did, one of the many structural changes that he made to this country, which I think were for the worse, was that he created the sentencing guidelines that are really at the root of where things have been going wrong. Not just in this case, but in so many cases, because if the judge is following guidelines, the Court of Appeal is going to have difficulties interfering with the sentence, even if those guidelines are out of kilter, which I personally think they are, with what the general public expect.
4: That's part of the issue, isn't it? Because we know the sentencing guidelines, you know, because because of their use, the argument that they had actually stuck to the basically orders, you know, restricting what they could do before the case came to trial. But they were kind of praised by the judge, but also the extraordinary comment by the judge in the court saying that he didn't want to unnecessarily criminalise these young men. Yeah. There was concerns about they had very low IQ. One of them has ADHD. I mean, I don't care what your IQ is. I don't care about your ADHD. Both girls, it's not like there was, not this would make it okay, but if there was one rape, was it date rape, wasn't it? Did he think that, you know, we're talking about girls, one in an underpass, one in a field, raped multiple times on camera, one at knife point, her clothes cut off, and laughing about it, being egged on. There's no one in the world that would have thought that wasn't a crime. And the big concern is that, you know, the mitigating factors, the fact that, oh, well, low IQ, don't really understand the seriousness of the crime or what they've done, those are actually aggravating factors. If they don't think they did anything wrong, what's to stop them from doing it again, especially when they didn't get punished for doing it this time?
24: Well, this is the problem, Julia. I mean, it's sending the wrong message to potential offenders anywhere and everywhere. Look, people will always put their mitigation before the court, but the court has the job of juxtaposing any mitigating features there might be, including the age and personal characteristics of a defendant, with the gravity of the offence and justice that is due to the victim or victims of an offence and what the general public expect. We're getting out of kilter, I think, in our criminal justice system with what the general public expect. And I'm afraid the government is continuing to push in that direction because there's a proposal from David Lammy to increase the age of criminal responsibility from 10 to 14. That would be rather inconsistent because these individuals, I believe, were said to have committed these offences. They're 15 now, but the offence well over a year ago. So they were 14 or maybe even younger. But they also want to reduce the time spent in custody. In other words, increase the early release scheme. And, you know, as well as doing that, scrapping the ability of judges to pass shorter sentences. Yeah. So we've really got to make sure that the system doesn't break any further than it already has.
4: But I wonder how so much of this is just the fact that we haven't got many prison spaces. We probably haven't got many, young offender spaces. So, you know, well, let's let these people off. But, you know, even when people do get sentenced, even when men get sentenced, largely men, violent crimes, only men for rape, when they do get sentenced to, you know, if these boys were 18 and they got sentenced, you know, to the highest level, they would only serve a few years behind bars anyway. And there is this concern, and you mentioned one of the things that David Lammy is looking at again, is basically more focus on and the sentencing guidelines that we saw being brought up by the Sentencing Council. On their, you know, personal characteristics, which meant that, you know, someone should not get such a tough sentence. I wonder, and I think a lot of people are questioning now, the three boys who were involved in these rapes were from the traveller community. Now, this is regarded as a minority group that it suffers from disadvantage and discrimination. And this could be used in a court by, you know, defence lawyers and seen by a judge as somehow a mitigating factor. Well, you know, they've they're having a difficult life. Lots of people are, you know, don't like travellers. So it's for some reason, then it's okay to gang rape girls.
24: Look, you've got a point, Julia, because you may remember it was about a year ago when the sentencing council was criticised, fiercely criticised, because it was accused of a two-tier justice. Where have we heard that phrase before? Because they were arguing in one of their papers that reference should be had to ethnicity and gender, and that should make different sentences for different characteristics, personal characteristics of defendants. And of course, they very soon had to row that back. They were criticised from all sides. So I think there's something wrong with the sentencing council. I don't think we need another quango. This is where Tony Blair comes in again.

0: it shouldn't be that unpredictable. I don't want a judge saying, oh, we've got a tough job or we've got an easy judge.
1: I'm afraid it's human nature, though, Julia. I mean, you know, I appeared in court for many years prosecuting and defending cases, and you will get judges who have a reputation for being lenient and others who have a reputation for being severe. That's just part of human nature. Some juries will acquit. Another jury in the next door courtroom might have convicted. Yeah. We will never know. But what I think we do have to say is we've got this unduly lenient sentencing scheme. Judges do occasionally increase sentences. If these individuals had been adults, the sentence would have been, in my view, almost certainly over 10 years. Mm. Is it right to say that because they are the age that they are, that it makes that much difference? Young offender institutions are available for people aged 15 years and over, and there are secure training centres and secure schools for people all the way down to the age of 10. But, you know, I think that where we are really creating a bad precedent is these increasing number of cases where the public feel that the criminal justice system is completely out of kilter with their expectations.
0: I couldn't agree with you more, other than the fact people don't feel it. They see it and they know it, and that's the difference.
1: But the needle has moved too far, Julia.
0: Absolutely. Michael, we'll have to leave there. Sir Michael Ellis, KC barrister and former Attorney General, thank you very much. Claire Pearce, just your reaction to that, because one of the things that I find frustrating is people say, well, people want to be rehabilitated. There seems to be so much focus now, even from the judges, we want to rehabilitate. No. You punish first.
2: Yes.
0: You punish, you deter. But if you want to rehabilitate someone, by definition, they must accept the crime that they've committed and therefore the punishment too. You can't rehabilitate someone who thinks it's okay to, at knife point, rape a 15-year-old girl repeatedly.
2: And surely this is what you put into your kids when they're young, that actions have consequences. And as you get older, should you break the law? There are going to be consequences.
0: Yours is what, 16?
2: 17
0: now. Yeah. Do you think he at 14 knew whether it was okay to rape a woman or not, rape a girl?
2: Yeah.
0: Pretty sure he did. Weird that.
2: Yeah, because I taught him that, because that's my job as a parent.
0: I'm wondering if you even need to be taught that.
2: Well, I don't think you do, but I think you need to reiterate.
0: Yeah, just to clarify.
2: Yeah.
0: Yeah. But who knows? Who knows what's going on there? Court of Appeal better make the right decision on that one. I think people are losing so much faith. They really are. Look, I'm going to cheer everyone up now. We're going to be talking in a few moments about NASA's plan to build a base on the moon. You know I love a happy boffin. We've got one coming up next. First up, though, travelling not quite so far afield as the moon, but to the World Cup. Got an amazing deal for you. The FIFA World Cup 2026 is almost here. Thanks to Adidas, the tournament's official match ball supplier, our friends at TalkSport are giving you the chance to be there. 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Ready to get that winning feeling? Well, here's how to enter.
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1: Queues for the M5 northbound, firstly in Devon, up towards Weddington, junction 27 to 26. Two lanes are coned off. There's a car transporter fire being dealt with. And then towards Birmingham, 5 to 4A northbound, two lanes out there as well. There was an earlier lorry fire, but still causing delays, that one. There's a queue west on the M4 on the off slip to the M25 clockwise. That's 4B. There's a breakdown there. You can get past, but it's causing some delays now. I'm Jules Buckley.
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6: 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Facing up to the facts. This is Talk.
7: A very good afternoon. Welcome back to the show. Well, complete change of tack now. Let's talk about something completely different from all of our earthly problems. Let's talk about building a base on the moon. This is what NASA is planning to do. They've released details of robotic landers, hopping drones, and vehicles they aim to send to the moon as part of US plans to build a lunar base there. The space company Blue Origin, that's the one owned by the Amazon founder Jeff Bezos, is one of several companies picked to build the machines. And the US plan is to land Americans back on the moon before Donald Trump leaves office in 2029. Well, let's talk about this with space expert Andy Land. Very good afternoon to you, Andy.
8: Good afternoon.
7: Thank you so much for joining us. Well, of course, when we were talking last time about that amazing space flight around the other side of the moon and coming back again, it wasn't just about the pointlessness, you know, just going round the moon or even landing a human being on the moon and waving to us, you know, on camera. It was about building bases just like this. First of all, what is the purpose of them building these bases?
8: Number of reasons. So the obvious one is scientific work, and to have a permanent base on the moon is much better for scientific work. In Apollo, astronauts dropped onto the surface of the moon, collected some samples, left some instruments, then came back. You really do need to do serious scientific work, and that means having astronauts on the moon for a long
7: time. What do you mean by scientific work? Finding out whether there are, you know, rare earth mineral or rare moon minerals? Well, what are we doing?
8: That's the spin-off which comes through it then, because then you're doing assessing to see what materials are available on the moon that we can actually use for mining, and that's for commercial purposes. But you also wanted to find out the age of the moon itself. The details of the rocks on the moon will give us an idea of how the solar system and the Earth formed itself, and give us an understanding of the wider universe. So there's a good reason to actually go there for what we call basic hardcore science. But you're right, going there to assess what minerals are available there that can be used for mining operations, rare earth metals, iridium, material like that that we need in our electronics, that's needed. Possibly the discovery of helium-3 in the soil, which we would use for nuclear fusion power stations. And then the next phase for the moon would be the launching platform then to go to other parts of the solar system, because moon's gravity is 1/6 of that of the Earth, so therefore launching vehicles from the moon beyond our system to Mars and beyond would be much more efficient to actually do that.
7: So we're looking at some point, we're not talking about, you know, we've seen some science fiction films, a little pod in the corner. We are talking about them building sort of mini cities on the surface of the moon.
8: Yeah, it's quite interesting. I mean, I was sitting through it, listening to the announcements. It was quite remarkable what they were looking at.
7: You were loving it, weren't you?
8: I was. Three good phases which were going in there. The experiment and learn, you know, between now and 2029, very short period of time, sending these what they call moonful, these little robotic hoppers, which will hop around. And they were looking at something in 1,000 square miles of lunar area, the one to look at, which I thought was quite interesting. It was a good question from the floor from a journalist asking, well, are you sort of planning your boundaries that this is American territory only? And they were very keen to point out, no, they're going to stick to the space treaty, 1967 Outer Space Treaty. And I think that's a nod to point out to China, stick by the rules.
7: And explain about this, because I mean, lots of people think it's like the Wild West. Basically, first person to put their flag there, you own it. But there's been this deal, hasn't there, that basically, you know, the moon is owned by everybody on Earth.
8: That's right, yes. This is why when the Americans landed on the moon, they said, we came in peace for all mankind. That wasn't just a statement. That was actually emphasised in the 1967 Outer Space Treaty. And it's very similar to the Antarctic Treaty. Nobody actually claims Antarctica. They sort of put their scientific bases in the area and administer that area. And therefore, although having said that, that's got a little bit more of a boundary than the Outer Space Treaty. Yeah. But I think America's big push now, which is why this meeting was held, to outline their plans. I mean, bear in mind, they want the human presence there by 2032 onwards, which is quite very close, $20 billion. I mean, but this is the thing that got to me. You do realise that we'll have a base on the moon with humans in it before HS2 is actually running? Can you believe that?
7: That tells you everything. I guess you don't have so many planning problems, do you?
8: No.
7: The moon, is it? But of course, this is part of the race, and we saw that space race. When JFK was in office. That actually. There is that whole thing where there's competition from China, from Russia, I imagine India as well. Everyone wants to start hitting into space, and basically you want to be the first.
8: That's right. I mean, and especially with Trump. Trump is very keen, of course. He likes to be first in everything, which is really quite useful for scientists. If you've got a political mass who wants to be first at everything, you think, oh, opportunity here. Yeah. He wants to be there before the Chinese do to get back on the moon. So that's really important. Yeah. And that's going to push this forward. And also, the technology lead America will get by developing the technologies to go to the moon will give American industry in technology a lead on what's the rest of the world, which again is something people often forget. That's one of the big pushes for this.
7: Yeah, and again, you and I have talked about this so many times. Whenever we have this sort of space exploration, it's good for mankind, good for our knowledge, good for scientific development, but we nearly all, loads of the things we benefit from on Earth actually come out of this sort of technological driving. And again, it's what human beings do, isn't it? We're adventurous, we travel, we want to forge ahead. Andy Lown, you know I love a happy space boffin. You are today's happy space boffin. I always, space expert Andy Lown, fantastic stuff there. Claire Pissell, do you get excited by this sort of stuff?
9: Oh, absolutely. What's not to love about it? And I'd like to volunteer to go up there. I can't do
7: anything. So you're going to send the husband? I volunteered to send the husband.
9: No. Let me go. I can't do any science, but have a bit of peace and quiet.
7: Do you know what, though? I reckon if Nicola Sturgeon's then husband, Peter Murrell, went off to the moon and got a space buggy, she wouldn't notice. She wouldn't notice. No, my husband spent, $20 billion on a space project to the moon. I didn't notice because I didn't go into the conservatory. I just didn't see it. That's what would happen. Anyway, you might have heard a bit of chuckling there. Mark Dolan is here, in for Ian Collins. Afternoon to you, sir.
10: Lovely to see you. Keir Starmer is a space cadet, isn't he?
7: Hey!
10: And you know you're in trouble when you start agreeing with Tony Blair.
7: Can I just say, I think a lot of our audience are really quite cross about that. Pointing out, though, a lot of the problems he's identified, he was responsible for.
10: It's disingenuous, isn't it? But the bottom line is that it's a great conversation to have. Deportations, are they un-British, is the other question.
7: No, is the answer, but I'd love to get. I can't wait to listen to those calls. It's going to be an absolutely brilliant show. Mark Dolan, and I say, in for Ian Collins, who was up early this morning. He's gone home for a nap. Claire Pearsall, always fantastic to have your company. Thank you for your fantastic calls and messages today and all our guests. I'll be back with you tomorrow at 10. This is Talk.
6: 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Headlines.
11: Police believe they've recovered the body of a 17-year-old boy who was last seen in water in Cheshire. He went missing in Pickmere Lake yesterday. If confirmed, he'd be the sixth child to have drowned in open water during the recent heatwave. A 15-year-old girl's in a critical condition after being pulled to safety from a Merseyside beach on Monday. An extra £18 a month will be added to the typical household gas and electricity bill in Britain from July. Ofgem's raised its price cap, which sets the maximum charge for a unit of energy on variable tariffs by 13%. The regulator's blaming rising wholesale costs caused by the Iran war. Its chief executive is Tim Jarvis.
12: Prices are very volatile. They're going up and down on a daily basis. If we see the sort of broad trend that we've seen, that is going to lead to a prolonged period of higher prices.
11: Former Prime Minister Sir Tony Blair says Labour's held back business and growth since it won the 2024 general election. He's warning his former party against forcing Sir Keir Starmer to quit without having a proper policy agenda to follow him.
13: I want the Labour Party to be able to win again. If it's about to change leader, my simple point is you've got to put policy first. First of all, before you change the leader, work out what the right policy direction is for the government. All governments today are going to govern in the age of artificial intelligence. which is its own massive revolution.
11: The Prime Minister claims a new defence treaty with Poland will allow the UK to confront modern security threats. Sir Keir Starmer's meeting his Polish counterpart Donald Tusk in London. The agreement comes against a backdrop of Russian aggression and conflict in the Middle East. A woman's pleaded guilty to owning an XL bully dog dangerously out of control, which bit a teenager in Bristol. 19-year-old Morgan Dorset died after the attack last February. That's the latest.
6: Talk. News. Update.
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6: 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This is Talk. Tune in. Speak out. The Afternoon Empire.
10: Two minutes past one. Good afternoon. Happy Wednesday, one and all. Mark Dolan in for the brilliant Ian Collins all of this week. And breaking this afternoon, Blair slams Starmer, saying the PM has no ideas and no plan. The three times election-winning Prime Minister has attacked Labour for slipping into a left-wing comfort zone with red tape, net zero and ever higher taxes. So what do you think? Does Keir Starmer have a plan for Britain? And if so, what is it? Meanwhile, Reform Shadow Chancellor has a public row with Zia Yusuf, their Shadow Home Secretary, over Reform's deportation plans, with Yusuf insisting that any foreign national living in social housing will be deported. Well, that's at odds with what Robert Jenrick told journalists. In fact, I believe, Finlay, we've got the clip. Shall we play it out?
15: By the end of this decade, if we don't stop this explosion.
16: Are you saying to me that someone, a foreign person who is legally resident but lives in social housing, will be deported under a Reform government just because of that? They live in social housing?
17: Well, not exclusively because of that.
16: Well, that's what. But if you just said that that's what you agreed with.
10: There you go. Well, that's a fascinating conversation. What is going on over at Reform UK? And let's talk about this policy. I want to know, what do you think of deportations? Are mass deportations the way to go, or are they un-British? Now, my phone number is 0344 499 1000. Text the word talk in your message to 87222 and leave us a voice note because we know you're busy. You can hear us on the radio, DAB+, in-app and online on this scorcher of a Wednesday. You can also watch the show, which many are doing in increasing numbers, because this is a TV product now. So head over to YouTube, search Talk, and up we pop. Faith is taking your calls. The brilliant Amy is pressing the buttons. Finlay's the boss, and directing our TV output is Jana. Lots to get through. What do you think of the policy of deportations? Are mass deportations, are they the way to go, or are they un-British? 0344 499 1000. As the saying goes, let's talk.

0: And we'll kick off with Dolan's Dispatch. Now, you know you're in trouble when you start agreeing with Tony Blair. Take a listen to his common sense remarks on Times Radio about how the government can't just hope that problems will solve themselves.
1: By the end of this decade, if we don't stop this explosion in claims of working age people for incapacity disability benefit, we're going to have almost 5 million people. And the state's got to carry that cost. And if you look at where it's coming from, a large proportion of it is from mental health. And, you know, you compare us now with other countries, it's not the same. So you've got to, if you're looking at the situation of the country in a rational way, you've got to come to terms with some of these problems, and you can't just hope that they solve themselves, or that you can carry on with this big cost on welfare at the same time as you're trying to prioritise investment in education, in infrastructure, and of course in defence.
0: Now, I hate to say it, but I agree with Tony Blair. Please don't take that out of context and destroy my career. But of course, he's right. The most successful leader in the history of the Labour Party has attacked the current incumbent, Sir Keir Starmer, saying there is no worked out, coherent plan for Britain. Well, we know this, don't we? In other news, the Pope has Catholic leanings and bears enjoy relieving themselves in the woods. And of course, Blair is right that as the party descends into civil war and an increasingly ugly beauty contest for the leadership, they are retreating into a traditional left-wing comfort zone based around ever higher taxes, horrendous regulation and red tape on business, and unsustainable welfare spending. No doubt those latte lefties in the party will condemn Blair as far right or something, for saying that the workers' rights legislation is hurting businesses and damaging growth, which it is. They will cast him as some kind of extremist for saying that the national insurance tax raid and a hike in the minimum wage are reawakening the old enemy of unemployment. He will be branded dangerous for saying that tax and spend will spike inflation. And no doubt, they will view him as a total monster for suggesting we scrap net zero. Jana, do your worst.
1: Taxes are too high for working people, and some of the things we're spending money on, I think we've got to change. So I particularly identify the very large sum of money we're spending on net zero, which I just don't think is the right priority for the country now.
0: And it is not the right priority for the country. He not unreasonably argues that net zero makes no sense when other countries are pursuing cheap, reliable energy. And when he points out that this policy of net zero is effectively economic and industrial suicide. Now, this indulgent and misguided political party, the Labour Party, which has long since given up on working class people, is obviously going to completely ignore Blair and lurch even further to the left, especially if Andy Burnham wins the Makerfield by-election and becomes Prime Minister. Now, of course, Tony Blair is no angel. He changed the legal and constitutional framework of the country to make it almost impossible for us to deport murderers and rapists. He ignited our open borders policy with needlessly relaxed rules around EU citizens from Eastern Europe who flooded into Britain, driving down wages, stretching our national infrastructure and damaging community cohesion. Tony Blair is a preening, self-serving globalist who sold out this country to international interests and foreign courts. But he did have some common sense on the economy and other things too. Now, a few years ago, he told Starmer before the election, get rid of the woke stuff. The public hate it. Blair also quite sensibly believes in a country that lives within its means, and there was solid economic growth on his watch as Prime Minister. And his antipathy to net zero demonstrates that he is a man of far greater political judgment than the useless Starmer, who is barely a leader, barely a prime minister, just a political weather vane, a hologram of a politician, an avatar, the human manifestation of ChatGPT software gone horribly wrong. So Blair is right. Not for the first time in its history, Labour isn't working. 0344 499 1000. Let me know your thoughts. Tony Blair says Starmer has no plan. Does he? What is Starmer's plan for Britain? 0344 499 1000. And we're going to talk about mass deportations later as well. Some disagreement at the top levels of Reform about mass deportations. My question to you this afternoon is a simple one. Is this policy the way to go? Do you believe in mass deportations, or are they un-British? 0344 499 1000. Someone that is impossibly British is Talks International Editor Isabel Oakeshott. Good afternoon, Isabel.
2: Good afternoon. Well, I've just listened to Blair on the BBC, and I found myself in agreement with pretty much everything he said. I didn't agree with sort of his line on Brexit, as you would expect, but everything else was manifestly sensible. He did make a couple of annoying references to populism and defeating populism, but I think we can cast those aside because they're among the least interesting of what he said. I actually found his intervention quite fascinating, and it left me thinking, oh, wow, you know, if only Labour could be run by Blair again, we might not be anywhere near as dire straits as we're in. As you said, I'm not forgiving him remotely for the history-changing disaster under his watch of opening the doors to mass uncontrolled immigration. I mean, it was the tip of the iceberg. It was only the beginning, wasn't it, of what became a tsunami. But it's so refreshing to hear a Labour figure, a totemic Labour figure, saying, you know what, these numbers on the welfare state, this prospect of 5 million people classified as disabled cannot go on. It was fascinating as well to hear his bravery on the NHS. You know, he said, he was asked, do you mean... he said that the health service has to change. He was challenged as to whether that meant more use of the private sector. And he, without hesitation, said yes, because people don't care anyway, generally, what is the system, the funding system that's being used to provide their care, their health care. What they need to know is it's going to be free at the point of use and available to everybody. And as he said, you know, healthcare is revolutionising. And I thought he was particularly interesting on the AI revolution that is coming down the tracks. He's obviously really on top of that in a way that most people over the age of 25, frankly, simply aren't. And all credit to him. He does work with a lot of tech bros, so he ought to be on top of it. But he was saying that, you know, we need to wake up to this. AI is absolutely revolutionary. He was characterizing it on a scale with the Industrial Revolution. And I agree with him about that. And yet this government is barely talking about it.
0: Will this 5,000 word essay from Tony Blair have any political consequence?
2: I mean, I wish it would do, but I fear none whatsoever. I mean, nobody in the Labour Party, at the top of the Labour Party now, thinks that there's any upside amongst Labour Party activists in sort of paying tribute or homage to Tony Blair or listening hard to what he has to say. But I think a huge amount of floating voters, insofar as there are many these days in such radicalised political times, will kind of yearn back to Blair. Again, I should repeat, of course, he made his mistakes. Certain things went very wrong under Blair. But, oh, my God, isn't he reasonable sounding? Isn't this just a reminder of why so many of us fell for it time and time again? Because he just sounds so moderate and, you know, he is not that kind of crazy left-wing socialist that we've become almost used to since Corbyn set that mark.
0: Well, I'm delighted to say that our international editor is going to stay with us. Handbags at dawn. between Robert Jenrick and Zia Yusuf over deportation. Is there trouble in paradise? That's next.
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8: The M25 anti-clock slow just around Waltham Abbey at junction 26. The inside lane is combed off. There's a broken down van. Queues on the M5 northbound firstly towards Wellington, 27 to 26. Two lanes combed off. A car transporter fire there. And also northbound 5 to 4A up to the M42's queuing. Two lanes out. An earlier lorry fire. Queues around Crewe as well. The M6 southbound lane one's out. A collision causing delays. 17 to 16.
3: No nonsense reaction to the day's biggest talking points across the UK, the home of common sense. This is Talk.
0: You are listening to Talk. It is 1:17 in the afternoon. Mark Dolan in for the brilliant Ian Collins all of this week. Lovely to have your company. And Jana, can we take another listen to Robert Jenrick talking about Reform UK's deportation policy? Take a listen to this.
9: You're saying to me that someone, a foreign person who is legally resident but lives in social housing, will be deported under a Reform government just because of that? They live in social housing.
10: Well, not exclusively because of that.
9: Well, that's what... But if you just said that that's what you agreed with.
0: Well, that's very interesting because that was the position of Robert Jenrick, who is the effective Shadow Chancellor for Reform, on Sky News, speaking to Trevor Phillips. Unfortunately, he's been contradicted by his colleague on the Reform Shadow front bench, Zia Yusuf, who looks after the Home Secretary brief. And here's what Zia Yusuf posted on X on the 26th of May yesterday. Robert's answer is not Reform policy. As the person responsible for our deportation plan, I want to ensure people that they know exactly where we stand. If a foreign national lives in social housing at taxpayers' expense, they automatically fail our economic test and will be deported. So why has this spat become so public? And what is Reform's policy? Now, Isabel Oakeshott is our international editor. Isabel, you don't represent Reform. You're not going to be serving in a Reform administration. But can you riddle me what's going on here?
2: Well, I think this has been really massively inflated. And I completely understand why, because of the extremely sensitive political moment that we're at with this absolutely seismic by-election coming, and Reform's critics are desperate to find any kind of sliver of disagreement at the top. They're always looking for that, and it's not like there's a fallout over this. I think that just this is a complex area. It's obviously a very a controversial area of policy, and perhaps Zia was a little bit blunt in his X comment when he was really just trying to make sure everyone understood the policy. Now, what I don't want you to do is test me on the minutiae of the policy, because otherwise there'll be a story about a third disagreement or some such. So let's not go down that route. But I think the overall message that the Reform Party leadership is keen to put out at this time is that the party will be tremendously tough on deportation and bold on deportation. And we need that. We really do need that. I mean, I'm sitting here having spent much of this week poring over the evidence from a reporter and a photographer on the ground in northern France about the latest influx that has come over on small boats to the UK in the last few days. And these are the sorts of people that very definitely meet Zia Yusuf's deportation strategy and policy.
0: Most definitely. Well, Zia's post on X has been seen by 2 million people, so it's gone viral. And I would argue, Isabel, that it's humiliating for Jenrick. I mean, the first line of the post is, Robert's answer is not reform policy. Zia has torn him a spare one, hasn't he?
2: Oh, look, Robert Jenrick's been in politics for a long old time. And, you know, all reforms, shadow cabinet people have their talents and expertise. And Zia is perhaps most valued for his brilliance on the media, not just in policy creation and development, but he is such a strong media performer. And he's strong with his words. You know, he doesn't pussyfoot around.
0: But why dig Robert out? Why not just say, for anyone in any doubt, here is our deportation policy? Why single out his own colleague?
2: Well, you know, maybe it was a hot morning. I don't know. I hear there's an amazing heat wave in the UK. Maybe he was just in a hurry. I don't know. I just don't think there's any point in trying. I know people are desperate to find some kind of massive row at the top of reform. It isn't that. You've just got Zia being a little bit blunt. Maybe the sunshine was too much out. I don't know.
0: They don't like each other, do they? The two men do not get on. There's history between the two men. They've had a beef, especially when Robert Jenrick was a Tory, which is fair enough. Zia deafening in his silence when Jenrick defected.
2: I've absolutely no idea what, you know, how their relationship is nowadays.
0: They need to go to couples counselling, those two.
2: That is not my problem or the voters' problem.
0: Because they're going to be Chancellor and Home Secretary if they win the next election. They need to sort this out.
2: Here is hoping that that happens. I think one of the things is as parties get bigger, inevitably, personality differences may arise. And I mean, this is quite a new thing for reform, because it has, until the last couple of years, quite self-evidently been a very small party. It's now growing. And unfortunately, as with all parties, at the top of every big political party, there will be people who get on better and people who don't get on so well. And whether that's the case with Zia and Robert nowadays, I don't really know and I don't really care. All I care, like most voters, is that the next government, and hopefully I'm biased, very happy to admit that, hopefully that's a reform government, will have a really robust illegal immigration policy. And both Robert and Zia are absolutely on the same page about the necessity of that.
0: Has anyone looked into the welfare of Robert Jenrick? Has anyone given him a hug?
2: Oh, well, if I saw Robert Jenrick, I would certainly offer him a hug, but I'm not sure he'd want one.
0: It's a bruising encounter. This is, in football terms, what you would call a two-footed challenge.
2: Well, I think Robert Jenrick is very fleet of foot, and he's been in politics for a long time, and I should imagine that he's not remotely upset by this.
0: Now, Isabel, can we talk about the policy of deportations? I think it's absolutely fascinating. I'm very glad that we're allowed to have this conversation as a country. It should be a no-brainer that foreign criminals are deported, but the idea that actually living in this country should be a right that you earn, I think, would be very popular among my viewers and listeners. But what about mass deportations? Do you think that will be difficult to execute?
2: Oh, well, undoubtedly so. It'd be ridiculous of me to sit here going, oh, well, that's going to be easy, you know, just shipping off literally hundreds of thousands of people.
0: But potentially a million.
2: A mean, that is a huge task. So other countries have managed to do deportations on a grand scale. I'm thinking of, in particular, Pakistan, that did that fairly recently. I mean, in the last few years.
0: And of course, woke Barack Obama deported around 3.5 million people across two terms.
2: So it absolutely can be done. I don't think we'd want to go down the route of some of the techniques used in less civilized places, if I can put it that way. But it's going to be expensive. It's going to be tough, and it's going to have the whole of the establishment and the left absolutely going crazy. They are going to lose their minds over this if it ever happens, which I very much hope it does. But it is the only way we can get our country back on its feet. We have to weed out, I'm afraid, those people who are net liabilities and criminals. Now, not all foreigners are net liabilities and criminals. Of course they're not. But this has to be done in a targeted way, and that is how it would be done.
0: Well, I believe that the Boris wave was a great crime committed on the British people, and I'd very, very happily support any party that reverses it. So a lot of these noises, these signals, these policy suggestions, I believe are very welcome, very necessary, very existential, Isabel. But I've got a more broad question for you. Are mass deportations un-British?
2: I mean, this is just ridiculous, this term un-British. I mean, one of our problems now is that we're losing sight of what British is. We've got an awful lot of un-British all day, every day in our country. And I don't mean that's because there are lots of people of different nationalities, but we are rapidly losing sight of fundamental underpinnings of our culture. There's nothing un-British about it. Un-British seems to have become an excuse, a term used by the left to say, well, that's not very hashtag nice, is it?
0: Yeah.
2: It's not British to allow your country to be invaded on a daily basis, as it is being at the moment, by people that do harm to your country and your country's people. That there is nothing British about that. That is simply stupid.
0: Most definitely. Now, Isabel, the government have published a list of 125 everyday essentials that will see lower prices due to planned tariff cuts. This would include some classics like baked beans, bananas and biscuits, but also on the list, limes, licorice products and dried papaya. What is a dried papaya when it's at home?
2: Well, I actually had less problem knowing about the dried papaya. There was something else on there that I hadn't even heard of, called Phodos or something. Can you see it? It's called something completely bizarre.
0: Phonio.
2: What's that?
0: Sounds like a Class B drug to me.
2: Just say no, folks.
0: I'd love to know. I mean, this is, apparently it's a grain, according to Faith, who knows her food.
2: Utterly essential, an everyday essential. Rusks were on there. I mean, I remember babies were given rusks in the sort of 70s, weren't there? I don't know if anyone's...
0: It's why we all had fillings.
2: Yeah, they were so hard, weren't they? I don't know where they got this list from. I see about five or six of the things on the list, olive oil related. I mean, this is absolute kind of, I don't know, luxury living, isn't it?
0: Well, it really is. And I do think that as a government, you've lost control of the economy if you've got to start fixing prices.
2: Oh, I agree with you on that. I mean, if those are the items for price fixing, we completely have lost all our minds. And I'd love to hear what Blair had to say about that. Ultimately, you know, we've got to try and make people have more money in their pocket by getting more people working and taxing people less.
0: Now, Isabel, that's 100% right. You are in the Middle East. Are you tempted to fly to the UK just to get some warm weather?
2: Actually, it would be a lot nicer, I think, in the UK than it is here in the Middle East. It's extremely humid. Now, we're in the low 40s here at the moment, but very, very high levels of humidity. So I 100% am jealous of your lovely heat wave and looking forward to coming home very soon.
0: So whenever you're on, I learn a million things, Isabel. And today, among others, I've learned that the Middle East is humid. I didn't know that. I thought it was a sort of dry desert heat.
2: Yeah, this is one of the shocks. So this time of year, from about the end of May right the way through till mid-October, we may be built on what was a desert. But yeah, it's unbelievably what I call frizzy hair weather. I mean, you get out, if you have glasses, your glasses are going to steam up. That is how steamy it can be at this time of year. And indeed, even in the desert, about 6 months ago, I went camping in the desert, glamping it was, and was astonished that genuinely in the middle of the desert, going out in the morning, there was a lot of moisture in the air. So who knew?
0: Isabel, I'll let you get back to your dried papaya.
2: Thank you.
0: And we'll catch up soon. Lovely to have you on the show. Always a treat. My thanks to Talk's international editor, Isabel Oakeshott. Are mass deportations un-British? What do you think? Tell me about this policy. Do you back it? Do you not back it? Will it ever happen? Is it the answer? Are mass deportations British? My phone number is 0344 499 1000. Faith is taking your calls now.
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0: You are listening to Talk. Mark Dolan in for the brilliant Ian Collins all of this week. Lovely to have your company. Well, Mark, says Paul in Fife, mass deportations, some say they're not the British way. Well, it is precisely the British way to have mass deportations. The British way is to protect our borders, protect our culture, our history, and our way of life. For the past 10 years, the most popular boy's name in the UK has been Mohammed. Is it racist to be concerned that it's un-British? How much longer can we pretend to be a Christian country with Christian values? Thank you so much for that. I'll get to more of your thoughts shortly. Live in the studio, one of my favourite political commentators, the broadcaster and influencer, no less, Chloe Dobbs. Hi, Chloe.
15: Hello, Mark.
0: Very good to see you. Can we talk about mass deportations? Mm-hmm. Are they un-British?
15: Not at all. I mean, that's what you're doing, if anything, to protect your British culture and protect the safety of the people, and particularly the women and girls in your country. I mean, you're not exactly a strong nation if you don't have any strong borders. So I'd say it's extremely British. But of course, there is a limit to it, right?
0: Aren't we
15: and there,
0: nice?
15: There are deportations that would be considered unfair. Right. If you just said, right, anyone in this country who wasn't born here, right, that's it, you're out tomorrow. I think that would be unfair. There are plenty of I think it's part of our British culture that we have been very welcoming, and we have brought some people here who are very high skilled, who love our culture, who want to integrate in our culture, who want to pay their taxes and want to pay their way. Fine, they can stay if they've come here legally and they have contributed. I'm not suggesting that it would be an amazing British thing to do to kick all of those amazing, hardworking people out, but there are many, many people who are here who are, for example, living in social housing. 48% of social housing in London is occupied by someone who was not born in Britain. That's completely unacceptable given the weightiness. I think it would be a British thing to do to say, let's put British people first in the queue for social housing.
0: Well, it would solve, if it happened, it would solve the housing crisis overnight, wouldn't it? If you were to vacate 48% of council flats in London, that would take a little pressure off prices, wouldn't it?
15: Yeah, absolutely. I mean, it would make a huge, huge difference.
0: You could move to Chelsea.
15: Maybe I could.
0: You'd be in a penthouse, wouldn't you, Dobbs? But you are one of these, joking aside, you're one of these young people that is paying through the nose to a landlord just to keep a roof over your head.
15: I know. I mean, look, I'm 25 and I still rent a room. I'm not able to afford to have my own flat. Just to have a shoebox to myself would be lovely. But living in London, unless you're on a mega wage, it's pretty much impossible. Unless you're on $100,000 plus to be able to completely pay for yourself. So I think the average one bed flat in London is, I think it's at least 1.8k. Then consider the council tax, the bills, everything else you have to pay for. It ends up being above the average salary for a Londoner just to pay your bills and put a roof over your head. It's just impossible, right? And so if that social housing was opened up to more people, it would make a huge difference. And we're constantly told by people on the left, all this talk about immigration, it's such a small issue. It's such a tiny number of people coming in this country. You're completely blowing out of proportion what the impact this has on people's lives. You've just made it up that it's making people poorer because you're racist. But I'm sorry, have you seen how long the waiting... some people are waiting 5-10 years for social housing. Who could be in social housing if it weren't for the swathes of people? Yes, immigration may make up a, say, small percentage of our population overall. It might be small in comparison to our total population, the number that comes in each year. But when such a huge proportion of those people are ending up on benefits, living in our social housing, which so many people desperately need, I think it would make an enormous difference. And I think that is, speaking of Britishness, I think it's very un-British, the fact that we have veterans sleeping on the streets and the state says, oh, sorry, we haven't got enough housing for you, whilst people who have either come here on a boat or they've come legally but aren't contributing in this country have a roof over their head.
0: Well, most definitely. And I'm really glad you made that point that the progressive, be kind, woke left talk about how immigration is relatively small. First of all, with the boats, they say that's small. Well, 76,000 people entering the country illegally since Starmer became Prime Minister. That's a good-sized English town. In fact, that's bigger than a single constituency within this country. So that's not small fry, not to mention the cost of accommodating illegal immigrants. And the fact is, over half will stay, which is a long-term cost to the economy and potentially our society. So that's the illegal stuff, which is massive. But then also look at regular legal immigration. 12 million people have come to this country in the last two decades. 12 million. And we're surprised that you can't get a house or that you can't get a GP appointment or a school place for your kid. We're surprised that there's ridiculous traffic on all our motorways, that we don't have enough reservoirs, that the welfare state is now more costly than the entire tax take of the country. So the whole thing is shocking. But here's the flip side. Deporting people, your lovely neighbour, Marjorie, who's from Nigeria, she's been there three decades. She's low paid and she's in a council flat. Are we seriously deporting Marjorie?
15: I do think that social housing should be for Brits. I think that with this whole spat between Jemrik and Zia Yusuf, I think what my response to that would be, yes, make social housing just for Brits, but don't say to people, if you're in a council house, right, you're on a plane tomorrow. Say you have, X amount of time to move yourself into private accommodation. Either you move out of London to somewhere cheaper or you get a better job so that you can pay your own way. Or some of them might be there and actually are able to afford their own. We've just found out, I can't remember her name, someone who's been royalty in Sierra Leone and basically lives in a palace there, has a council house here in the UK that she doesn't even live in and definitely doesn't
0: I know she it. Does. She's a lovely lady. She lives next door to me and she takes my bins out when I'm on holiday.
15: I think you need to be reasonable, else you will have the same backlash that ICE, for example, in the US has had.
0: Fatima Jababio.
15: That's her name, yes.
0: What a patriot.
15: Sorry,
0: she is.
15: I didn't remember such a complicated
0: What a patriot she is. With a council flat in London paid for by my viewers and listeners, our viewers and listeners, while spending most of her time in a palace in Sierra Leone.
15: It's insane. Absolutely insane. And don't we have a a Hamas chief living in North London somewhere.
0: Another legend. Always picks up the dog poo.
15: In a council house. I'm sure he's a great esteemed member of his community, if you ask the neighbours, for sure. So that would be my take.
0: So you're not having, you're not buying this, it's un-British. The deportations, you don't think it's un-British?
15: I think if it's done reasonably. So I think that what this spat between Zia Yusuf and Robert Jemrick has shown is that Reform still haven't completely figured out what their deportation policy is, and it keeps changing. So I don't know if you remember the press conference they did where they said, anyone that's in the country illegally, you will be deported, no matter what, everyone, woman, man, child, doesn't matter. And then I think the next day they then U-turned and said, oh, actually, hang on a minute, maybe we won't send women and girls back to Afghanistan, back to the Taliban. But maybe we will. I'm not entirely sure what their policy is on that now, because it seems to change every 5 minutes. I think it would be reasonable and would be part of our British welcoming, reasonable nature to say the women and girls, they make up such a tiny proportion of the people coming across on the boats. And the women and girls that are in hotels and in communities, they're not the ones committing crimes and committing rapes and causing chaos. Maybe we won't send them back to the Taliban, but the huge swathes of men that are making up the bulk of the accommodation use and the bulk of the cost, they're all gone. I think that that would be reasonable.
0: You are a young woman, incredibly bright, massive future in journalism, broadcasting. What do you make of the silence of left-wing women about migrant sexual crime?
15: It drives me absolutely insane. I mean, how can you call yourself a feminist but be unwilling to tell hard truths? They're only willing to say things that fit their narrative and say cushy, that sound cushy and nice and sound, you know, agreeable to everyone, you know, for left and right. And these, they're just unwilling to be contentious at all. And I think you've seen this, for example, with the grooming gangs. Jess Phillips has dedicated, you know, to her credit, basically her whole life to helping women and girls that have been sexually assaulted and raped. But then when it came to the grooming gangs and talking about the Pakistani,
0: which was industrial
15: Muslim,
0: scale,
15: yeah,
0: right?
15: Which, I mean, anyone who calls themselves a feminist should be absolutely desperate to do something about that. I think a lot of people would say that she wasn't taking that seriously and didn't want to call a spade, which was the, you know, the quite clear ethnicity and religion link 100%. To this crime, because she didn't want to upset those on the left.
0: And
15: it doesn't
0: Lucy
15: fit
0: Powell.
15: Her doesn't
0: Lucy
15: fit
0: Powell.
15: Her worldview. She doesn't want to come to terms with the fact that this thing I used to think that immigration was, I used to be pro open borders. I mean, before seeing the reality of it, it sounds like a fantastic idea, doesn't it? Bring all these cultures together, have people bring skills and language and food from all over the world, and but when people come from different cultures, they'll learn how great our culture is and they'll change. Sounds fantastic, doesn't it? And loads of economists all thought it was fantastic. So I don't blame people for in the past thinking it was a good idea. But when the reality and the facts now show, actually, this didn't go as nicely as we thought it was going to, you've got to be able to face the music and put your hands up and be humble and say, you know what, I was wrong. This is causing problems, not just in our economy, but for the safety of women and girls who we should care very deeply about.
0: I mean, my head is exploding at the silence, the deafening silence of left-wing Western feminists. Silent on the trans madness.
15: Mm.
0: You call yourself a feminist and you think it's okay for somebody with male genitalia to use a female space and you're a feminist. Somebody that's a male to steal medals from girls and women and you call yourself a feminist.
15: Mm.
0: Somebody that is happy to see biological males win industry awards aimed at women. And you call yourself a feminist. Let's look at Lucy Powell. Are you familiar with her work?
15: Mm-hmm.
0: She is the deputy leader of the Labour Party. And she called...
15: No, never even heard of her after she took over that job.
0: Who knew? She said on TV that if you talk about the grooming gangs, she called it, Chloe Dobbs...
15: That dog whistle.
0: Dog whistle politics.
15: Mm.
0: I mean, is there any hope
15: for these
0: people?
15: She's like, you want to blow that little trumpet, do you? Just so much... arrogance. I couldn't believe it. There are people who, as I say, they've got, you understand what I mean by cognitive bias. They only see and believe things that agree with their worldview. They're not willing to change their opinion. But when it comes to immigration, I think that we need to. And so when they see stories about Pakistani Muslim grooming gangs, they say, oh, it must just be some right-wing conspiracy. There's no way that all of these lovely people that we've brought here from Pakistan, there's no way that any of them could possibly be disrespecting the girls in this country, because we know that every immigrant is just so kind and caring and wants to add to this country. But it's just not reality. And she's not willing to say the truth, even when it's at the expense of women and girls. I'm sure that there were plenty of grooming gang victims that heard what Lucy Powell said there and felt like, once again, for the, as has been the story for their entire lives, that nobody believes them.
0: And another scandal, nearly 1,000 migrants crossed the English Channel over the bank holiday weekend. So this nightmare continues, Chloe.
15: Yes, they've been trying to tell us, oh, we've stopped so many crossings, our new deal with France,
0: smash
15: which is basically the same as the same as the old deal, right? So, oh, it's tied to performance because we've given them 500 million quid and we've told them we'll give them an extra 160 million if they do a good job. But there's no metric that we haven't decided on any metric that would consider it to be a good job. And they say, oh, we've stopped 42,000 boat crossings. You know what those 42,000 boat crossings stopped are? The vast majority are people who have been taken back by the French because the weather has been so bad, the sea has been so rough, that they need rescuing. It's not because they were being stopped because they didn't want to let them go, or it's because their engines fail, for example, or their dinghy deflates. It's basically when they're getting rescued by the French because they couldn't make it in their craft, as opposed to them being stopped by the French because the French were really

0: by Belgium that there were boats getting ready to set off from there.
1: It's absolutely shocking, and it's happening in real time. It is an ultimate scandal for which we're all paying the price. Chloe, what a thrill to see you again.
0: Good to see you.
1: Are you on Planks of the Week this week?
0: I am, yes. It'll be out tomorrow.
1: Always unmissable. You're the best thing on it. My thanks to Chloe Dobbs. So much more to come. Two big questions for you this afternoon. We're talking about Tony Blair attacking Starmer. Is he right to attack Starmer? He said Starmer's got no plan. So that does beg the question, what is Starmer's plan for Britain? And are mass deportations un-British? Your call's next.
2: 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The Afternoon Empire on Talk.
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6: The M5 northbound still queuing in a couple of spots. Firstly, up to Wellington, 27 to 26, two lanes out, as they are northbound 5 up to 4A and queuing up towards the M42. Now, queues on the M25 clockwise towards Enfield 25, following an earlier bump there, also clockwise over the QE2 bridge. A lane shut very slow, there's a breakdown. And there's queues on the M25 anti-clock at Waltham Abbey 26, a broken down van blocking a lane.
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1: Mervyn Wiltshire, good afternoon, Mark. I rarely disagree with Chloe Dobbs, your guest, but I think as soon as you start saying, oh, the women can stay, that's the thin end of the wedge. If they came here illegally, they must go. Hi, Mark. Tony in Milan messaging the show. There are 804,000 social housing houses in London. There are 336,000 people on the waiting list. It means that 400,000 properties are being used by foreign nationals. Get them out the property. Get them out of the properties. We have no waiting lists, and rents would come down too. Tony, thank you for that. I'll get to more of your thoughts in a moment. What do you think? Are mass deportations un-British? Lee is in Doncaster. Afternoon, Lee.
7: Good afternoon, Mark. I'm becoming a bit of a frequent flyer.
1: Listen, we can't have too much of your common sense, big man.
7: Thank you for that. Mark, yeah, it's a difficult question to answer because what does it mean to be British? Think about perhaps what are our nation's favourite foods, and I would suggest that chicken tikka masala might figure high up on the list of those, yeah. Or maybe pizza. And what do we like drinking? Well, lots of lager, you know, lots of wine. Are these necessarily British things? It's a case of we have to think about what our British values are, and have we been challenged in this way before where it's become so important?
1: Well, that's exactly right. And many people are saying that open borders is very un-British rather than deportations, and that we fought two world wars to protect the national boundaries of this country.
7: Exactly so. And have we been in such a position before where we face this question of, crumbs, we're going to have to do something about this because we have whatever number of undesirables that we'd rather not have hanging around the streets, yeah. Or not have sitting in houses at our expense when really they ought to be working somewhere. But yeah. Who let them in, and why have we changed the law to allow it and make it so easy for people by default just to rock up on the beaches and say, don't worry, just go and stand over there, form a nice orderly queue, that's British, and then we'll put you in a house at our expense, and we're nice people, so don't listen to

0: those that are on the right, because they're racist. They want to get rid of you. This isn't about racism. It doesn't matter if these people are black, white, yellow, green, red, whatever. It's about people who have broken our laws, and by definition, before they start, they're in the wrong place. They shouldn't be here. Why didn't they come across using the proper channels? Never mind all the excuses about, oh, well, we can't. Perhaps there's a reason why you can't. Maybe you don't qualify, and so you're just going to push your way in, and you won't do anything about it.
1: And Lee, briefly, what about reversing settled status when we as a country have said to somebody, you can stay here for the rest of your life, and then we change our mind? Is that problematic?
0: It will be problematic, but I think it's unfortunately a question that we really have to look at hard. And arguably, it needs to be done, because what's going to happen to us in terms of social housing?
1: Yeah.
0: I can see that if we do reverse this and say, right, all those that are in social housing, I'm sorry, you need to find another arrangement. And if you have to go off and pay to a private landlord, and you won't get all your rent paid by the government, as you are doing now, well, I'm sorry, that's something that you're going to have to face up to, and you won't have all this money. It won't be a free ride. But what's it doing, as has been said, to our young people and to our veterans, young people who can't get their first house, which may have to be social housing to get a leg up? You know, maybe they get into social housing first, then they move on to a housing association.
1: Yeah.
0: Then they move on to shared ownership that's outside a housing association with a developer somewhere. And then maybe, finally, they're in somewhere. There's no first step for these people. You're denying them an opportunity. Dare I say it, you're stunting their growth.
1: Yeah, well, I agree with you, Lee. And I think actually scrapping indefinite leave to remain is essentially reversing an historic mistake, which is opening our borders to millions of people who were not going to bring economic and societal value to the country. Lee, what a great call. Have a nice afternoon. Keep the aircon on in that vehicle of yours. Pat is in the capital. Afternoon, Pat.
2: Oh, good afternoon. Look, the thing is, whether it's British or un-British is irrelevant, really, because the fact is that you've got loads and loads of people that have come here in the last few years, however many, they've been coming across in these boats. Now, if they try, if Reform or whoever tried to do this, it would be a hell of a lot of expense, and where would they get the manpower from and the resources? I'm afraid, not saying that it's not a good idea. I'm not a Labour voting person. I'm not a lefty, but I'm looking at it in the round. It could be more problematic than it sounds. It sounds easy to say, but easy to do, maybe not. Because you get pushback from the left-wing establishment, the judges, the lawyers, the unions, the
1: protests in the street, civil disorder, people going on strike.
2: Well, this is it. I mean, I live in Tower Hamlets, which is a big Bengali Muslim population. And how many people of that demographic are here illegally? I don't know, but what I'm saying is if you try to go around, I mean, my estate is about 80% Bengali Muslim.
1: Yeah.
2: I don't get any problems from them. But having said that, if you was to come round here with trucks and stuff and start bashing doors, I mean, they'd be out the park. I don't want to live round here and start having trouble. I don't want all that trouble.
1: You don't want civil unrest. You don't want riots on the street.
2: And also, what about if they was to say, right, bung them all on planes, back to Bangladesh, back to Pakistan, back to Afghanistan, and Afghanistan or Pakistan, Bangladesh says, don't want them. Sorry. We don't want to take them back. Sorry. We've got enough problems here as it is.
1: You raise a good point, Pat. Thank you for that. Pat's suggesting there he thinks these mass deportations will probably never happen because the public sector, Individual communities will fight back. Ian's in Cardiff. Ian, are mass deportations un-British?
3: Well, to be perfectly honest, with the way we are at this moment in time, I feel within the next 15, 20 years, there won't be a British way, because it'll be taken over by these mass immigrants.
1: So therefore, you think actually the British thing to do is to get back to the kind of core population?
3: Certainly protect our own.
1: Mm. Do you think it will happen? Pat's worried it will never happen, this policy.
3: I tend to agree with Pat. I don't think it will. Reform making the right noises. But it's the left will sort of, this is going on slightly differently now, because the left will hang together, the Green Party and the Labour Party and probably Lib Dems and things like that will all stick together and actually try and keep reform out of government. And things like Restore will probably aid that.
1: And Ian, I just wonder whether Farage has a point, though, which is if he becomes Prime Minister, you may not need mass-scale deportations, because if you chuck people out of social housing and you get rid of their benefits, they will probably leave by choice.
3: I think there is a point to that, and he is possibly right. But with your previous call of what he was saying, I was born in a council house. I was raised in a council house, and when I first got married, I lived in a council house. And then I bought my own terraced house, and then sort of now we live in a nice area and things like that. But we've built up to that all our lives and not relied on the state to pay for it.
1: How does it make you feel, someone that grew up in a council property, that people from overseas, foreign-born people, are now filling up council flats and houses? How does it make you feel?
3: It doesn't make me feel good at all, to be perfectly honest, because I feel we've got enough people of our own who are actually waiting for all these houses, and it seems to be a case of queue jumping, to be honest.
1: Ian, lovely to chat. Thank you for your call. Do call me again soon. What do you think about this, folks? Are mass deportations the way to go? Will it work? Will it happen? Will the blob block it? And are mass deportations un-British? So much more to come, a really busy hour. Tony Blair has blasted Keir Starmer, saying there is no plan. Well, if there is a plan, what is Starmer's plan? 0344 499 1000. We've got a top Labour insider who'll be weighing in on this next.
4: Talk. News. Update. On the hour, headlines.
5: Police believe they've recovered the body of a 17-year-old boy who was last seen in water in Cheshire. He went missing in Pickmere Lake yesterday. If confirmed, he'd be the sixth child to have drowned in open water during the recent heatwave. A 15-year-old girl's in a critical condition after being pulled to safety from a Merseyside beach on Monday. Meanwhile, Sir Tony Blair's told us he'd like to see the government rip up its plans to make the UK net zero by 2050. The former Prime Minister said the leading economies are prioritising cheap energy, and we need to join them.
6: Britain's emissions are under 1% of global emissions. We can't solve climate change. To impose costs on our own business and consumers in order to accelerate to net zero when the rest of the world is not doing so, I don't understand the logic behind it.
5: Meanwhile, Energy Secretary Ed Miliband says a 13% rise to the energy price cap in Britain's deeply unwelcome news. An extra £18 a month will be added to the typical household gas and electricity bill in England, Scotland and Wales from July. The regulator Ofgem's blaming rising wholesale costs caused by the Iran war. Former Chief Executive of Energy UK, Angela Knight, told Talk Britain has to become more self-sufficient.
7: Get building more of these small-scale nuclear reactors. We haven't yet got one going. Other countries have. But that type of nuclear power in our country, that was very important.
5: The Prime Minister claims a new defence treaty with Poland will allow the UK to confront modern security threats. Sir Keir Starmer's meeting his Polish counterpart Donald Tusk in London. The agreement comes against a backdrop of Russian aggression and conflict in the Middle East. And a woman's pleaded guilty to owning an XL bully dog, dangerously out of control, which bit a teenager in Bristol. 19-year-old Morgan Dorset died after the attack last February. Those are your latest headlines on Talk. More in an hour's time. I'm Will Hobbs.
4: 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News. Update. across the UK. On DAB+, on your smart speaker, on your smart TV, the home of common sense. This is Talk. Plain common sense thinking. The Afternoon Empire.
1: Minutes past two, Mark Dolan in for the brilliant Ian Collins. Lovely to have your company. I'm here all week. And breaking this afternoon, Blair slams Starmer, saying the PM has no ideas and no plan. The three times election winner has attacked Labour for slipping into a left-wing comfort zone with red tape, net zero and ever higher taxes. What do you think? Does Starmer have a plan for Britain? If so, what is it? Meanwhile, Reform's Shadow Chancellor has a public row with Zia Yusuf, their Shadow Home Secretary, over Reform's deportation plans, with Yusuf insisting that any foreign national living in social housing will be deported. Now, that's at odds with what Jenrick told journalists. But what I want to know is, what do you think of this policy? Are mass deportations the way to go, or are they un-British? It's all about your opinions. 0344 499 1000. Text the word talk in your message to 87222 or leave us a voice note. And as the saying goes, let's talk. You can hear us on the radio, DAB Plus, in-app and online. I hope you're having an excellent sunny Wednesday afternoon. You can also watch the show. Head to YouTube, search Talk and Up We Pop. Luke is directing our TV outputs. Faith is taking your calls. Are mass deportations un-British? 0344 499 1000. Amy's pressing the buttons. Finley's the boss. Let's talk. Fascinating intervention from Tony Blair with a 5,000-word essay about this current administration, the direction of the country. Blair has argued that this government have no plan, no strategy, no clear ideas. Let's take a listen to the former Prime Minister speaking to Times Radio.
8: By the end of this decade, if we don't stop this explosion in claims of working age people for incapacity disability benefit, we're going to have almost 5 million people. And the state's got to carry that cost. And if you look at where it's coming from, a large proportion of it is from mental health. And, you know, you compare us now with other countries, it's not the same. So you've got to, if you're looking at the situation of the country in a rational way, you've got to come to terms with some of these problems, and you can't just hope that they solve themselves, or that you can carry on with this big cost on welfare at the same time as you're trying to prioritise investment in education, in infrastructure, and of course in defence.
1: A fascinating interview. That was Tony Blair speaking to Times Radio. Paul Richards is a former Labour special advisor. Good afternoon, Paul. Is Tony Blair right?
9: Well, he's right to intervene in this way. He always has done over the nearly 20 years since he left office. I mean, he left office 19 years ago, which I know seems like a long time. But he has kept a very close interest in global affairs. He's advised lots of governments. He wrote a rather good book last year on leadership. And this essay is drawn from all of these different ideas. He's got an analysis. He's got some policy ideas. It may be unpalatable to some, but he's got the absolute right to come up with what he thinks is the best way forward, particularly for the Labour Party, as it is doing a little bit of soul searching itself right now. So he's right in parts, I would say.
1: Yes, I thought it was a heroic intervention, Paul. If Tony Blair were Prime Minister right now, we would have lower taxes, lower unemployment, lower inflation and higher growth, wouldn't we?
9: Well, he'd be buffeted by the same geopolitical problems as any leader of any country. So there'd still be a war in the Middle East. There'd still be an invasion of Ukraine. There'd still be a climate crisis. But I suspect he'd be dealing with it in slightly different ways than the current government is, and he would offer his own view of how to do that. So, for example, he was saying get rid of the burdens on business to promote growth. Well, there's certainly something in that. He's saying reform the planning system, which, as he calls, an abomination. Anyone that's been through a planning process knows that's true. He says we need to embrace AI. He says it's not a choice, it's happening, and people will know that listening to this. They know AI is already changing the way they shop and behave and work and everything else. So that's definitely true. I mean, the controversial bit in his essay that he says we need to, you know, get closer to Trump and to not put distance between the American relationship. And I mean, that's not universally popular with what Trump's doing to our energy prices right now with his war. But, you know, that's his view. And he says, again, we need to tackle illegal immigration, but recognize that targeted migration into the economy where it helps is the way forward, and make the argument for that. So, you know, he does have a lot of interesting things to say that are really touching the vitals of the nation right now. And thank God, because we need that debate about the best way forward. You know, the idea that you're a prime minister and then you're supposed to go into retirement and just shut up for the next 20 years would be a shame, wouldn't it? I think he's got the right to speak out.
1: Most definitely. And I agree with almost every syllable of what he has to say, because it's the opposite of what Keir Starmer has done. This intervention, Paul, is a damning indictment of Keir Starmer.
9: Well, Blair's making the argument that he has made consistently since the 80s, actually. I mean, I wrote a book about the things he did and said in the 1980s in his articles and speeches. He's remarkably consistent. And his argument is the Labour Party never wins from the soft left or the hard left. It's never successful in government from the soft left or the hard left. And the only way you go forward is the radical centre. So his argument is most people are in the radical centre. They don't want extremes. And they vote accordingly. And therefore, that's where Labour Party policy needs to be. So his critique is to say that if the Labour Party drifts off to the left, that doesn't solve the problems, nor does it win support amongst the public. So he's consistent in that. And I have to say that's probably right, isn't it? You know, when we had Jeremy Corbyn or Ed Miliband as a soft left or a hard left leader, the Labour Party was decisively rejected. So he's it's a warning, I suppose, to both of the potential candidates, but also for leader of the Labour Party, but also the current leader of the Labour Party, who isn't going anywhere anytime soon. So he's offering his view. And people will say, oh, backseat driver, you know, stay in your lane, shut up and all that. I just think, well, that's ridiculous. If you can't take advice from former prime ministers, then who can you take advice from? Because they've been there in that hot seat. They know what it's like, and they know the pressures, and they know the way forward. So, you know, I welcome this essay very warmly. I think it deserves to be read. It's quite long, by the way, so do set a little bit of time aside to do it. But it is worth a read. And, you know, then we can debate whether we think he's right or not.
1: But it's not advice, is it? It is a brutal attack on this administration, which is failing my viewers and listeners.
9: Well, he's saying get the policy right, not worry about the personality. So one thing he does say
1: again,
9: another great point. He's arguing it about policy. But what he's saying is if you think a personality contest is the way forward, forget it. You know, he says basically it's wrong to have a leadership contest unless you think there's a better policy or a different direction. So he's making that point. You know, as Tony Benn, a different Tony, used to always say, it's about policies and issues, not personalities. And there's truth in that. So I think if the Labour Party thinks swapping a perhaps, you know, dull leader for a more charismatic leader is going to fix all of the problems of soft power with America, or small boats crossing the channel, or bills going up, then of course they are deluded. You know, swapping the face at number 10 doesn't work. Didn't work for the Tories. It won't work for Labour. So Blair's point is get the policy right. And I suppose the theme that runs through all of this is that the world is changing so fast. You know, the rise of India, the rise of China, the retreat of America, and coupled with technology, which is just bewilderingly fast in its impacts on all of our lives. Just think about how you behave, Mark, now to 2 or 3 years ago, even in terms of what you do and buy and how you behave and all those things. You know, he's right. And that any democratic government needs to get ahead of that rather than be buffeted by it. And that's his critique. He's saying this government isn't on top of it. And yeah, you can call that blistering or if you like, but he's offering a way forward, which probably ministers should heed.
1: It's not going to happen, is it, unfortunately? Because, Paul, I know you well. I suspect that you would support making life easier for businesses because you, like me and my audience, understand that it's businesses that generate economic growth, which pays for the doctors, the nurses, and fixes the potholes. Businesses employ people so that the state doesn't have to or they're not on welfare. So it's a virtuous circle, very much presided over by Tony Blair when he was PM, to love bomb business because actually that is a progressive policy. Unfortunately, the current Labour Party doesn't think like that, does it?
9: Well, parts of it do, I think, and some of it doesn't. I mean, that's fair. And that was also true when Blair was there. But I mean, you're absolutely right. The central argument of social democrats like me is that it's not about redistribution of the wealth. It's about creation of more wealth. So you can then have the things you've described as public goods that we can all enjoy and things we rely on, like the education and the health services and so on. And if you calibrate taxation wrongly or regulation wrongly and depress growth, then there's nothing progressive at all about that. And
1: right.
9: That's what Blair is saying, and that's what you were saying.
1: Why do you get it? Blair gets it. My audience get it, and the Prime Minister doesn't. Is he thick?
9: Well, I think there was a raft of manifesto commitments, which, you know, perhaps on paper in opposition looked rather better than they've played out in government, but it's not too late. And again, Blair's point is it's not too late to change course on some of this and to liberate parts of the economy and to invest in parts of the economy which do drive that growth. And the obvious one is AI and technology. He also talks about reindustrialization and you know, making things in the north particularly and regions and the nations of the UK and rebalancing the economy, something that Rachel Reeves has talked about. So, you know, these are things that the Labour government can get on with and do. I saw Torsten Bell had given quite a detailed critique of the essay as a guy in the Lords called Stuart Wood, who was an advisor, you know, one of the sort of Labour's big brains. It's good that the big brains are kind of engaging with this, and maybe ministers will pay heed and actually start to think about policy and changing course. Certainly, if there's a change of leader, I don't think there will be anytime soon, but there might be. They may well have some ideas too. But, you know, growth has to be the thing we're judged on. I mean, I've always said this, if the government can't get growth by the time of the next election, then it doesn't deserve to be re-elected.
1: Well, you're at odds, I think, with the backbenchers, Labour backbenchers, who, for example, pushed back on the government's sensible efforts to curtail the size, scale and scope of disability benefits. And that was a relatively small, modest tapering of benefits for disability. And it was about £5 billion. Starmer couldn't even get that through. So when you say we're having this wonderful conversation and we're going to move in the right direction and we're going to hear Tony Blair, doesn't sound like those backbenchers will be on board.
9: Well, I mean, you know full well, Mark, that the Parliamentary Labour Party has made of many, many different strands and currents and opinions.
1: Well, there were enough of them to block the benefits, but to benefit cuts. £5 billion, it was a trivial figure, and he couldn't even get that through.
9: That is true. And of course, you can't spend that money twice, which is what some of them are now realising when they come back for more. But it is not a homogeneous grouping. And there are lots of different people in there with different views. And I think there's increasingly a sense that we need to get the growth going. And there's some pushback on that. And this is Blair's point. You can't just do things that are comforting and get you through your monthly Labour Party meeting. You have to do things which perhaps might be unpopular with your base, but are the important things for the economy, like liberating business, like investing, like getting some of the growth out of London and the South East and into the rest of the United Kingdom. You know, using migration in a way that helps the economy, but cracking down on illegal migration and fixing. I mean, he makes the point, you know, which I think, again, I've been saying forever, which is that if the Labour government can't stop the small boat crossings and actually prevent that horror happening on a weekly basis, then again, the public will have no trust whatsoever in the government delivering on anything else. It's a totem for this Labour
1: government. The problem we've got, Paul, you don't sound like a figure from this latest incarnation of the Labour Party. You sound probably like a Lib Dem or a One Nation Tory. I agree with what you're saying.
9: That's fighting tall, Mike. Calling me a Lib Dem is probably the worst thing.
1: No one deserves that.
9: You could
1: that.
9: Have called me a Green, I suppose. That would have been even worse. But
1: well, that's it. They're even worse. But Paul, I had to actually check what's been in my tea today, because I've been agreeing with Blair all day, especially on this. Take a listen.
9: Yeah.
8: Taxes are too high for working people, and some of the things we're spending money on, I think we've got to change. So I particularly identify the very large sum of money we're spending on net zero, which I just don't think is the right priority for the country now.
1: Briefly, if you can, Paul, that would be an easy win for this Labour government. Scrap the net zero targets.
9: It's a really compelling argument, isn't it? And Blair makes it well. He basically says we're responsible for 1% of the emissions. The rest of the world is going the other direction. Why are we punishing ourselves? I suppose if Ed Miliband were sitting in this chair, he would say we should model good behaviour and encourage others to do the best. And we should use the crisis as an opportunity to invest in green tech and to get some of those apprenticeships in engineering and so on. And, you know, if there's evidence for that working, great. I think you had a clip earlier from Angela Knight saying we need more fast nuclear reactors too. And I completely concur with that. So that's part of the process of getting a energy efficiency and sufficiency and stopping planning laws, stopping decent power plants in the nuclear sector, so getting all that sorted out as well. But he also says drill baby drill, doesn't he? He says we need to open up what's left of the North Sea oil and gas reserves, which is an ongoing very live debate. And the numbers I've seen suggest there's not much left there, and it would cost too much. But you know, if that's not true, and if there is something to be gained from that, that's an open question too. So it's a really important, you know, really important essay. I mean, I do, people just, you know, he drives people up the pole, doesn't he, Tony Blair? He's one of those people where people get triggered when they hear his name and dismiss everything that happens next. But I always think, well, if you've been the Prime Minister, it's always worth just tuning in and listening to what the guy is saying. This culture that means that, you know, we pack them all off to an old folks' home is just ridiculous. And I would say that, by the way, for other previous prime ministers too, not just the one that I was lucky enough in whose government to serve, you know. But it's maybe view it as hard truths, and maybe you need that out there in a difficult situation. Maybe ministers will read it and have a change of heart. Who knows?
1: Paul, it's always a delight to have you on the show. Lovely to see you again. Have an excellent Wednesday afternoon. Paul Richards, former Labour special advisor. Paul gets it. I get it. You get it. Finlay gets it. But those that govern us do not. You cannot tax your way to prosperity. Open borders are evil. And net zero makes no sense. Folks, we're having a big conversation this afternoon. Are mass deportations un-British? Here is a voice note from lovely Debbie.
10: Is it un-British to deport a lot of people? No. If we're not careful, there won't be any British left, because we're going to be outnumbered. My poor grandfather, you know, he fought in the World War II for my freedoms, for my children's freedoms, so that women could go to school and be, you know, drive cars and be able to dress as they wish and have a free will, be educated, or did I say that? And, you know, I just don't want my children or this country to be taken over by Islam. Is that wrong? No, of course it's not. It's just pure common sense and survival. Yes.
1: Thank you for that, Debbie. That came from the heart. Good afternoon, Mark, says a texter. Mass deportations are necessary if we want to maintain the fabric of our nation. I know of so many young and old British people who need the social housing that our forefathers had intended for us. Thank you for that. Keep those messages coming. It's voice notes and your calls next. Are mass deportations un-British? This is Talk.
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15: 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Travel trouble.
16: Still queues for the M5 in Devon, northbound junction 27 towards Wellington 26. A lane closure in place for recovery work. There was an earlier car transporter fire there. And emergency repairs continue on the M5 northbound. It's queuing two lanes around from 5, heading up towards junction 4A. Queues for the M4 eastbound north of Bristol. So junction 20, the M5 to the top of the M32 at junction 19. Queuing for a car fire. That's been sorted. Still a lane closure there, though. I'm Jules Buckley.
15: Turn on, tune in, speak out. A double dose of reality across the UK, the home of common sense. This is Talk.
1: Let me tell you, at 22 minutes past two in the afternoon, it's very difficult to eat a boiled egg quickly. I've just learned that. Folks, great to have your company. Mark Dolan in for the brilliant Ian Collins, of course, all week. We're having a big conversation this afternoon. Are mass deportations un-British? Here's a voice note from Edward.
17: Mark, Edward in Salt Lake City, Utah here. When people ask if mass deportations are un-British, has anybody thought about Australia, New Zealand, the American colonies? Mass deportations are kind of a British thing.
1: Well, first of all, great point, Edward, and also fabulous accent as well. Thank you so much. What an honour that you're listening and or watching from Salt Lake City. Talk truly is becoming a global platform. Pete says, Mark, only British citizens should be able to get state-supplied social housing. If you cannot afford to buy or rent as an immigrant, then you need to go back to your country of citizenship. By the way, good luck going to Singapore or the United Arab Emirates and expecting the government to accommodate you at taxpayers' expense. It would never happen. Mark in London says, Tony Blair, the architect of all we reap today. He only surfaces for power or money. And how about this from Michelle? Mark, you're becoming my favourite talk presenter. Michelle, what is this becoming business? Surely, I already wear that crown. Thank you for your lovely words, Shell. Michelle says, are mass deportations un-British? Well, considering we're supposed to just be polite no matter the cost, then maybe so. But I think it's much more British to stand up to tyranny, violence, and preserve what's quite possibly the best culture in the world. We've had enough now. Our empathy and our welcoming nature has been used against us time and time again. Michelle, thank you for that lovely text and for the very kind words. Tim is in Worthing. Hi, Tim.
18: Well, hello again, Mark.
1: Hello.
18: Having just listened to that message that you've just read out, actually, and I think actually Michelle covered a lot of probably what I was going to say. But the thing that struck me earlier was that the one thing that defines being British is our sense of fair play.
1: Right.
18: We've exhibited it in sport over the years. We've exported it around the world through giving democracy to other countries and showing them the way to be democratic, and through trial by jury, which has that sense of fair play to it. So for deportations to be un-British, I think is incorrect. It would be the very essence of being British that we applied the law fairly to everybody, and if you've entered the country illegally, it is only right and proper that you suffer the consequences, which is deportation. It's as simple as that. I think that sense of fair play is what defines us as being British. As for Tony Blair with his essay, I think, yeah, he really has socked it one to Starmer. It's just a shame there wasn't a closing paragraph at the end that says, I apologise for all that I got wrong in my years in government.
1: Well, I think, I mean, you raise a good point. And of course, he's very wise after the event, isn't he? Tim, do you think that there will be a challenge with the deportations policy if Reform win the election? Could there be mass protests? Could there be a breakdown in law and order? Do you see these deportations happening at scale?
18: Well, and this is the point I made to your researcher. I don't care whether they only managed to do one deportation. Mm. We have to put the organisation and the process and the systems in place to carry through, if it's reform, to carry through what they have declared they are going to do. Ergo, they've got to make it happen. And if there is an element of unrest that occurs, then you've got to police it accordingly, and people have got to behave according to the law. You know, politicians, the reason why we are in such a mess as a nation, in debt of $1 trillion,
1: yeah,
18: pound, I think it is, isn't it?
1: It is, you know, more, 1.6.
18: Because politicians, we haven't had any politicians since Margaret Thatcher who have shown any kahunas, to use a phrase. And those on the right who have had, I can think of Ian Duncan Smith was one who tried to steer us in the right direction to make work pay, blah, blah, blah. And he was really effectively pushed out of it. So those who perhaps have had the strength of character and the discipline to want to change things in the correct way have been pushed out because the majority of politicians are absolutely gutless and have got no integrity.
1: Tim, briefly, if you can, I agree with Farage that I think a lot of people won't have to be deported because if you cut the benefits, cut the social housing, they are off ski. It's why many are here. So that's an easy win. And I think he'll pay their flight in £1,000, probably money well spent. But what about the more proactive deportations? Do you think that Reform, if they win, have got the political will and the balls to do it?
18: Well, I fundamentally, I think Farage has got the intent to do it. I'd have to say I'm disappointed in him with this spat with Rupert Lowe. And I think the fact that they tried to stitch Lowe up with the police or whatever, and I don't know the ins and outs of it, but that doesn't sit right with me. And up to that point, I'd always thought of Nigel Farage as being a man of integrity. Now I'm not so sure. But they have got set out their stall and they've got to follow it through, haven't they?
1: They do. Tim, what a brilliant call. Have an excellent afternoon. We'll speak soon. Thank you for that. Matt is in Cheshire. And Matt, Tony Blair has said that Keir Starmer has got no plan for Britain. Is he right?
19: He's, for the only time in my life, I will agree with Tony Blair wholeheartedly. Most of the MPs around this Labour Party are in my area, apart from Starmer. We've got Burnham, Burnham's here, Lucy Powell, Angela Rayner, Jonathan Reynolds. We can tell, before they were even elected, that their work as individual MPs would make them an appalling collective. And they turned out to be even worse than even I thought, and I knew they would be an abomination. In 14 years, they came up with three policies. The return of sure start centres, as Peter Cardwell always points out, breakfast clubs, and I can't remember what the other ones are.
1: Scrapping the two-child benefit cap.
19: Everything else is basically tax British people and give it to foreigners. And there's nothing about society, there's nothing about cohesion, there's nothing about immigration. It's all just a melee of confusion and chaos. And that is basically the agenda of a Marxist in a nutshell. They don't want cohesion. No. They don't want the country to go in a decent direction. They don't want order. They just want a total melee where they can benefit from the chaos.
1: Well, I agree. I think they'd quite like an economic crisis so they could have an emergency budget and give us full socialism, Matt.
19: Yeah, I mean, as soon as the Iran war started, that was their excuse for Rachel Reeves being an abomination, wasn't it?
1: Oh, well, she's blamed everything, hasn't she? Donald Trump's tariffs, Brexit, the Battle of Hastings, the French Revolution, Matthew, the Stone Age.
19: The thing is, where I am, Mark, people are enjoying their gradual downfall. It's almost like when they're gone, we'll never see them again. So we should more or less frolic and it, and revel in their in the final days, if you like.
1: The death rattle of socialism.
19: Yeah, it's gonna go because these people have exposed themselves. They came into power, jumping around with excitement, like everybody was just going to take to them, and we're all going to think they were fantastic. And within weeks, it was clear that they were talentless, brain dead, useless, and utterly politically unaware. And we should just enjoy the death of the Labour Party because, in my area, they're responsible for 99% of all the problems.
1: And of course, it was in Labour constituencies that saw the worst aspects of the grooming gang's crimes. Matthew, before I let you go, what about mass deportations? Are they un-British?
19: No. How can mass immigration be British?
1: Because we're so nice, we welcome people, we don't turf them out.
19: As I've said for years, Mark, the British people have had their trust and their decency spat in their face repeatedly by these vile generation of politicians. It's time we sent a message that we want Britain to be clean, safe, we don't want low lives here, and we don't want it to be a dumping ground for the vile people. There's basically scumbags here from every corner of the world, and we don't want them here anymore.
1: Matthew, thank you for your powerful call. You spoke very well. Lovely conversation. Matt in Cheshire there. Starmer never had a plan. He says Labour's entire reason for getting into government was just for power. And he says, bring on the deportations. But what do you think about that? Are they un-British? 0344 499 1000. This is Talk.
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1: You're listening to Talk. It is 2:34 in the afternoon, and three teenage travellers' sentences for rape of two schoolgirls are referred to the Court of Appeal after a decision to spare them jail sparked outrage. So public outcry has forced the Attorney General to refer the sentences of three teenage boys who were spared jail after raping two schoolgirls in separate attacks to the Court of Appeal. The two girls, aged 14 and 15 at the time, were raped by two 14-year-old boys weeks apart in Fordingbridge in Hampshire, with a then 13-year-old also convicted over his role in the second incident. Should these teenage boys be in prison? Who better to ask than Tom Crowther KC, top barrister, and Tom Crowther chaired the inquiry into child sex abuse in Telford in Shropshire. Hello, Tom.
25: Hi.
1: Thank you so much for joining us. We know you're on a tight schedule. What's your reaction to this decision to refer this verdict to the Court of Appeal?
25: I'm going to start with the lawyerly caveat that anyone in my role is going to say I haven't seen all the papers and I don't know the detail of the case. But it looks like something's gone very wrong here, doesn't it?
1: It does. What does it tell us potentially about the culture of the British judiciary that this verdict was made?
25: I'm not sure it's the culture of the judiciary. I think you've come right to the issue here. It's the culture of the political steer they're getting. Mm. The purpose of sentencing for adults is punishment. That's the primary one. And there are others, including protection of public and victims. The primary purpose of sentencing children is to prevent offending, but the court has to have regard to the welfare of the child offender. Nowhere in that does it say the court has to have regard to the welfare of the child victim, which seems to be what's gone wrong in terms of the balance in this case. I should say, Mike, if I might, a change has been on the statute book since 2008, making punishment a legitimate purpose of child sentencing. Mm. Was never brought into force. Another one went on the statute book in 2020. That's not been brought into force either. So you ask about judicial culture. Why aren't they getting a clearer steer in this regard?
1: And what would you say is the messaging of this sentence? And why would that be so problematic?
25: The message here is that the girls who were raped, their rights have been trumped by the rights of these young men. That's what people are taking from it. That's why I'm very pleased the Attorney General's referred quickly. And I hope it goes to the Court of Appeal quickly so they can make a decision.
1: It is the view of others, Tom, that teenage children should not go to jail. What's your opinion on that?
25: I think that's a political question. I mean, I know that sounds like the Dodge, the famous Father Ted Dodge. If there's a question you don't answer, you say that would be an ecumenical matter. But that is a social question, isn't it? That's a conversation we have to have. And it is going on in the background. Just weeks ago, the Ministry of Justice launched a consultation on raising the age of child criminal responsibility from potentially 10 to 13. Decriminalising children. There's a policy document that came out from the Ministry of Justice just a week or so ago. Now, it's all very well to have these policy documents that go to interest groups, but shouldn't there be a national conversation? Shouldn't this be what politicians are actually talking about when they're in the House of Commons instead of spatting over PMQs and the like?
1: Most definitely. And the issue is, Tom, that this sort of sentence undermines public confidence in our justice system, doesn't it?
25: Well, when I saw the sentence, I thought something's gone wrong here. Mm. But I've been a judge. I know how difficult it is, which is why I've referred to this judge would have been an experienced judge, would have been struggling within that statutory framework. He had very experienced lawyers in front of him, all of whom had a case to argue, and he came through it in the way that he thought best. We'll see whether he was right or not when the Court of Appeal steps in.
1: Now, Tom, you haven't seen the details of this case. Is there a high likelihood that the sentence will be tougher once the Court of Appeal have had a look at it?
25: Well, look, the Attorney General thinks so, or he wouldn't have referred it. I said at the start, I think something's gone wrong. Just because something's referred doesn't mean the Court of Appeal have to act. But it would be a surprise. There would have to be features of great exceptionality, it seems to me, for a different sentence not to be passed in this case. But I don't know. I don't know the detail. I don't know the reality of these three defendants' lives. And I don't know what mitigation was put before the court.
1: And Tom, to deploy a little bit of legalese, do you think that if the appeal courts, the Court of Appeal, do hand out a tougher sentence, that this will set a precedent?
25: Well, all judges are careful in passing sentence. All judges are careful in passing youth sentences. Could I say this? This was highly unusually a youth case in front of the Crown Court. It was only in front of the Crown Court because a lower judge, a district judge probably, had taken the view it should have had a custodial sentence. So that's interesting. And Crown Court judges are less experienced in dealing with youth cases than district judges. This isn't an argument for Brian Leveson's joint system, but it's something to think about.
1: Tom, a deep privilege to have you on the show. Thank you for your valuable time. Tom Crowther, KC, the barrister who chaired the inquiry into child sex abuse in Telford in Shropshire. Fascinating conversation. Now, this afternoon, we've got a simple question for you. Are mass deportations un-British? Scott is in Essex. Hi, Scott.
0: Hello.
1: How are you doing, Scott?
0: It's been repeated quite a few times. We have deported people around the world. I think we should take up the hobby again. It sounded like a wonderful idea back then.
1: Well, it seems like it would have massive public support. But do you think if Reform win the election, they will have the political will and the courage to see this through?
0: They may have the political will, but there's people in Whitehall and Europe which will stamp their feet and hold their breath until we do as they say. So we need to make sure that they don't get their way. And we can do that by using the Falkland Islands.
1: Pray tell, tell me about the Falkland Islands, how that could be deployed.
0: Well, it's classified as a British territory, and therefore we don't have to inconvenience the European Courts of Human Rights when we send them over there.
1: Well, that's an interesting thought, isn't it? I think we should move them all to Islington and Hampstead, where all the wokies live, Scott.
0: Oh, they keep saying refugees welcome, so they've already said they'll take them.
1: Let's test that theory. And Scott, you're all in with the deportation policy. Why? Why do you think Britain needs mass deportations?
0: If people come into this country and insult this country, why should we bear them suffer their presence? If they came in and they contributed, we'd welcome them. If they came in and integrated, we'd welcome them. This country is no longer supporting them because they do not tolerate us.
1: And what about the Reform suggestion from their Shadow Home Secretary that if you are from overseas and you're in social housing, you've automatically failed the test and you are out? Some would argue that that's a little harsh.
0: I once thought about moving to Australia. One of the biggest restrictions there was, you could only move there if you had something like £10,000-£30,000 in the bank.
1: Yeah.
0: And if that money ran out, so did you. Out of the country, back to where you came from. You got no housing, you got no benefits, you got no protection. You had to earn it.
1: It's how normal countries operate, isn't it, Scott?
0: It's any sane country would operate, and we're going insane, bat loony crazy.
1: Common sense, Scott, from the brilliant, brilliant Scott in Essex on the home of common sense. Thank you, Scott. Have a nice afternoon. We shall speak soon. Are mass deportations un-British? Will it happen? Will Reform UK see this through if they win the election? Has Nigel got the balls to do this? Your call's next.
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6: We're still queues in two spots on the M5 northbound. Firstly, Tiverton 27 to Wellington 26. Long queues and two lanes combed off, and two lanes out to northbound from 5 up towards the M42 at 4A. That's queuing as well. As it is on the M25 anti-clock, two lanes out, there's a breakdown. It's struggling from Swanley at 3 to Darrenth at 2, and the M3 southbound, a breakdown looking slow. A lane out, Lightwater at 3 to Camberley at 4. I'm Jules Buckley.
15: This is Talk. Converting negative agitation into positive conversation across the nation. Hear it. See it. This is Talk.
1: Are mass deportations un-British? Neil has said, good afternoon, Mark. What's un-British is the balkanization of our country. For example, Whitechapel in London with the quote, this is a Muslim area. Thank you for that. Georgina is in the capital. Hello, Georgina.
4: Hello, Mark. Good afternoon to you. I've been listening to what Tony Blair was saying, and yes, he is sort of saying the right thing now. But Tony Blair's no one to talk about the present government. It's all right for him to say what he's saying now, but we've got to remember that it was him who started the rot that we're now witnessing at the moment. This is Tony Blair just doing some damage limitation. I mean, personally, I can't stand the man. And as far as I'm concerned, he's a traitor to this country and its people. Both Blair and Starmer are incessant globalists. Both Blair and

0: bankrupt our country, all for the sake of welfare and immigration. The working taxpaying population of Britain have had nothing from this Labour government apart from higher taxation, a culling in their democratic rights, and I'm sorry to say, breakfast clubs just don't cut it. They promised us economic growth, but the only growth that we've had has been the growth in crime, the growth in cost of living, and an ever-increasing welfare bill.
1: Well, I'm glad you said that. The breakfast clubs, Georgina, are actually an example of a failing society. It shouldn't be celebrated. Yeah. And I suppose you're right about Blair's history. It's like a fox telling us how to protect chickens.
0: Absolutely. You know, every time, Mark, the Labour has been in government, they've bankrupted our country. They want everyone on welfare because then they're easier to track and control. It's as simple as that. And Tony Blair is no different. Welfare to these people is as important as breathing. The more people that they get to be reliant on the state, the more votes they will get. Even if those votes are from foreign nationals. I'd vote for someone who gave me money and a house and clothes and recreation.
1: Correct.
0: Without having to lift a finger. And that's the society that Labour rely on for their votes. And there's plenty of them. The longer we have Labour at the helm, Mark, the worse off we're going to be and the deeper in debt that we'll become. And we're going to have to pay this in the long run, as well as our children and probably our grandchildren.
1: It's well, I feel, right, especially if things change at number 10, the details of which we won't go into. But Georgina, before you let you go, I need your hot take. Are mass deportations un-British?
0: No, not at all. Listen, the way we are now, we have people coming over in boats, droves of them, Mark. We have got to pay for these people to stay here. People who are here who cannot sustain their own living expenses. We can't carry these people. We can't even carry our own dependents. We've got disabled people. We've got veterans sleeping on the streets, Mark. You know, we can't even have a proper hospital anymore because we can't get appointments because there's so many foreign nationals using our hospitals. It's ridiculous. The educational system, we've got classes now in our country where the majority of the children going there don't even speak English as the first language. This is a mess, Mark, and we have to put our foot down. It's got to be the British first in Britain.
1: Georgina, thank you for a brilliant call. It's been too long. We'll speak soon. Jay is in the capital. Hello, Jay.
2: Oh, good afternoon, Mark. I'm not sure how to follow all those calls you've had today, Georgia and Matt before.
1: I know.
2: But the reason I'm ringing is because, you know, I quite like some of Farage's ideas and Reform's ideas, but I can't see how they can get anything done without anybody in the House of Lords.
1: Well, what would really help, Jay, is if there is a lot of detail in their manifesto, because it is parliamentary convention that if it's in the manifesto,
2: yes,
1: the Lords can slow it down, but they can't stop it.
2: Yeah, exactly. Well, I hope they realise that. But the other thing that there's two other things I wanted to say. One of them might be a bit contentious.
1: Good. That's the best bit. Knock yourself out.
2: I heard the chap that you interviewed before saying that the two traveller boys that were rapists had already been in a lower court and the judge wanted to give them a custodial sentence.
1: Well, exactly. I'll be honest with you. Full disclosure, Jay, I don't have the details of that case, but
2: no.
1: You're entitled to your view on that.
2: If it's true, the judge was probably frightened for his life. That's why they got a lighter sentence.
1: That's an interesting theory, isn't it? Of course, no evidence to back that up. But Jay, you know, if that's what you think, fair play. So, Jay, in the end, this mass deportation policy, do you think the British people support it by way of a majority? Do you think most people would support this?
2: I don't think they would. I personally do, but I don't think they would. We saw a situation some years ago in Scotland where an immigrant rapist, they were trying to crowd came out and stopped them.
1: Yeah, it's utter insanity. They call it, don't they, Jay? I think they call it suicidal empathy. And it's the selective moral blindness of the left. Jay, lovely call, and you more than lived up to Georgina and Matthew's contributions. So please do so again soon. Caroline is in the capital. Good afternoon, Caroline. Bit of a scorcher in London today, isn't it?
3: Good afternoon. Lovely scorching. It's the first time or second time I've spoken to you, Mark.
1: Well, hello, Caroline. Listen, I hope
3: hello.
1: It goes well. I hope I'm going to be on my best behaviour.
3: Oh, you will. But I talk a lot to Peter and, well, Julia. But
1: good. Well, I mean, that's a tough act to follow.
3: Well, no,

0: not. You're great. I never thought I'd say this in a million years, but after what Tony Blair said, I'd want him to come and govern the country, because what's going on with the energy thing is insane. But that's not the reason I'm phoning. I'm phoning about the mass deportation.
1: But I mean, I'm the same as you, Caroline. I would swap Blair for Starmer all day long. If we've got Labour for 3 years, I'll take Blair. I'll queue for it now.
0: No, 100%. I mean, every European country per year pay less than £600 a year. People are going to die in this. I mean, this is abuse on a level that we've never had. But I want to talk to you about the mass deportations. I'm not racist. My mum's Hungarian, okay? I'm not racist. But what's happened in this country is there's no words anymore. It's out of control. We are literally broke, beyond broke. We don't even realise. The corruption in this country, through the council, through the government, it's off the scale. And really, and unless people wake up in this country, really wake up, which they're not, we're doomed. We need mass deportation. We need something major, not little, not try. And if Farage gets in, I'm not particularly a reform voter, I'm more restore, but if he gets in, do it, and let's take the consequences. Excuse myself. Ignore the laws. Europe ignore the laws.
1: Oh, they do.
0: Greece is sending theirs back.
1: Oh, France have been ignoring, Caroline, France have been ignoring the ECHR for 2 decades.
0: Exactly. So we need someone with absolute guts. That's, to me, that's Rupert Lowe. But if it's Farage, they just need to organise it and do it. And there's no courts. There's no free lawyers. You go in, you get them and done. I'm sorry. I've got somebody I know who works for the council. All she does is putting illegal migrants into hotels, and she feels sorry for them. The woke agenda. I mean, it's insane. This is and the criminality is insane. I'm not saying they're all criminals.
1: No, nope.
0: They're not. But there's a huge majority. They are.
1: Too many
0: and
1: are.
0: Also importing very dangerous people from dangerous countries, and we've got Iran behind it, we've got Russia behind it. There is so much going on that you and me don't know, and it's absolutely abhorrent, and it's terrifying. And I actually want to get on the plane and leave, but I don't know where to go, because this country is becoming impossible to live in financially, emotionally, every which way. The minute I go out my door, I'm worried I'm going to get done for 22 miles an hour driving, or get a parking ticket, which I did do on Sunday for £80. It's like mafia money. They're coming after people like you and me, the legal tax-paying people who've been good all their lives, behaved, whatever, and it's enough. So we need someone that has got the balls, who's going to actually do it, and it doesn't matter what the European Union says. It doesn't matter. It's our country. Our country. We need someone like Maggie Thatcher or somebody like Rupert Lowe who's going to say, I don't care. We don't care. We're doing it. Do what you want. You want to fine us? It's cheaper to pay the fine. It'll be cheaper to pay the fine, like Hungary's been doing, paying a fine every month, and they have no immigrants in there, and they have no problems like we do. That's my take, Mark.
1: Well, you mentioned, that's right. You were mentioning Hungary there, who are paying, I think, fines of €5 million a day. And their prime minister said, worth every penny to police our borders.
0: Exactly. And what are we paying every day, every week, every month, every year? Billions. Absolute billions. And I've never known in history, anywhere in history, where a country lets illegal immigrants in, not only let them in, but doesn't tag them, gives them free accommodation, free food, free lawyers, free whatever. They are doing this on purpose. This is a plan. It's nothing to do with gangs. They don't want to stop it. This is a plan. It's common sense. Nothing else makes sense. Nothing. So we need someone who really has got the grit and is going to do it. And I don't care if half the country don't agree. I don't care. Because most of them have been brainwashed, listening to the BBC, Sky News, and they've got no idea what's going on. They live in their leafy areas with their two cars and their three holidays. And they've got no idea what's coming down the track.
1: Caroline, you speak well, and you speak for millions. Isn't Julia lucky? And isn't Peter lucky that you speak to them on a regular basis? Please call me again soon, because it was an important and valuable conversation, Caroline, in London there. Daniel's called the show as well. Hi, Daniel.
2: Hey, Mark. I actually think it's un-British to allow mass uncontrolled immigration from the third world into your country I think it's un-British to have a population of over 72 million people. I think it's un-British to sell your children's futures down the river. Young native British people can't find anywhere to live. House prices are through the roof. And the reason they're through the roof is because we've had about 26 to 30 years of mass immigration from the third world.
1: 12 million people in 2 decades.
2: Yeah, and we didn't even vote or ask for it. We were never asked. And if we had been asked, we would have said a big fat no.
1: Yeah, but Daniel, they're all engineers and doctors and brain surgeons, aren't they? Rocket scientists, I was told.
2: Well, the reality is quite the contrary. I mean, you know, and something urgent needs to be done. I would urge, I've met Nigel a couple of times, and I would urge him to have lunch with the Restore leader, because
1: Rupert.
2: You have to put the British majority first. The British people have to come first in Britain. There's a plan out there to destroy this country, and it's happening. I can remember the country. I was just coming of age before 1997, and man alive, I've got 3 young children. It's actually un-British to sell their futures out, and it's un-British to not give them the kind of Britain that I grew up in. And something urgent needs to be done. And while the right are fracturing and they're arguing, and they're missing the fundamental point, Mark, that they have to come together for the good of the British majority. Because under this Labour government, things are just going to get worse and worse and worse.
1: Daniel, one of your best ever. Thank you for that. Well, what an interesting afternoon we're having. What an important conversation this is. Are mass deportations un-British? What do you think of this policy? Is it the way to go? Is it correcting an historic mistake in terms of open borders? Let me know your thoughts. It's all about your opinions. 0344 499 1000. So much to get through. A big hour coming. Keep it talk.

0: Update. On the hour. Headlines.
1: Ed Miliband says a rise in the energy price cap is deeply unwelcome news. The Energy Secretary says the government will monitor the situation ahead of the winter and plan for all contingencies. Ofgem is increasing the price cap by 13% from July because of the Iran war. Average homes will be paying £221 more per year. Tom Goswell from research company Cornwall Insight says there's likely to be another rise in the autumn as well.
2: Our current forecasts, although it's early days for the October price cap, are that we'll see another small rise of about 2%. There is likely to be a rise then. And of course, yes, that will be a concern to consumers as we move into the heating season across winter.
1: So Tony Blair says the government should rip up its net zero agenda, saying cheap energy should be prioritised over clean energy. Following an essay he wrote, the former Prime Minister told Times Radio the Labour Party lacks a plan.
3: I want the Labour Party to be able to win again. If it's about to change leader, my simple point is you've got to put policy first. First of all, before you change the leader, work out what the right policy direction is for the government.
1: A body's been found by rescuers searching for a teenager who disappeared while swimming in open water in Cheshire. The 17-year-old was last seen in a lake near Northwich yesterday. Another four people have died in similar circumstances during the hot weather in the UK. Resident doctors will strike from June the 15th to the 19th as part of their long-running dispute with the government over pay. It'll be the 16th round of industrial action for resident doctors in England since the dispute began in March 2023, and the number of live births in England and Wales last year was the lowest since 1976. There were 585,396 live births, a 1.6 decrease from 2024. Those are your latest headlines. More on Talk in an hour's time. I'm Will Hobbs.
0: Talk. News. Update. Across the UK, on DAB+, on your smart TV, on the app, the home of common sense, this is Talk. Trouble, Talk and Tiffin, the afternoon empire.
4: Well, a very good afternoon. It is 2 minutes past three. Mark Dolan in for the brilliant Ian Collins all of this week. Lovely to have your company. Tony Blair slams Keir Starmer, saying the PM has no ideas and no plan. The three times election winner has attacked Labour for slipping into a left-wing comfort zone with red tape, net zero and ever higher taxes. What do you think? Does Starmer have a plan for Britain? If so, what is it? And we're discussing deportations this afternoon. That is the clear stated policy of Reform UK. Even if you are simply a foreign-born national living in social housing, do you back this policy? What do you think of mass deportations? Are they the way to go or are they un-British? Now, my phone number is 0344 499 1000. Text the word TALK in your message to 87222 or leave us a voice note. And as the saying goes, let's talk. Now, as we come on air, we have some breaking news. The BMA, the British Medical Association, say that resident doctors will strike from June the 15th to June the 19th as part of their long-running dispute with the government over pay. This will be their 16th time that they've striked over pay. Let's get reaction from one of the most experienced politicians in the country, former Deputy Speaker of the House of Commons, ex-Tory MP for the Ribble Valley, Nigel Evans. Hello, Nigel.
5: Mark, how are you doing? It's great to be back on your show.
4: It's really lovely to see you again. This is terrible news for the NHS and terrible news for patients.
5: Yes, it is. And it's just as well, isn't it, that when the last Labour government came into power in 2024, one of the first things they did was to throw a ton of money at these resident doctors, thinking that they would simply be able to pay them off. And what's happened? Well, they've just come back for more, Mark, haven't they? And, you know, we'll just see where this goes. But quite frankly, it's ridiculous. And they really are harming the people that they're there to serve. I'm not saying that, you know, we all want to see people working within the National Health Service to get more money, but throwing more money at the NHS just simply isn't the solution.
4: Well, it isn't. And the bottom line is that patients will suffer, Nigel. Appointments will be cancelled. Procedures won't happen.
5: Mark, people may die. I mean, if literally you're getting an operation that you were supposed to be getting is somehow then cancelled simply because of yet more industrial action by the resident doctors, then people could die. It's as simple as that. In any event, as I say, there is vast sums of money that have been invested in the National Health Service by governments of all complexions, and it's not properly worked. Maybe it's Tony Blair would have an answer for this. I haven't quite read the full 5,000 words of his encyclopedia, or whatever it's called, that Pope Tony has come forward with today. But nonetheless, you know, we just simply can't carry on the same conveyor belt. We're going to end up with the same result time after time after time. And I have to say to the Secretary of State for Health, throwing more money at resident doctors does not mean that in 12 months' time they're not going to come back for more, because it does seem to be a lot of politics at play with this industrial action that they're taking.
4: Well, I'm glad that you said that, Nigel, because when my viewers and listeners hear the expression the British Medical Association, it sounds like an organisation that is there to make sure that we're all fit and healthy. It's not. It's an ultra-left-wing trade union.
5: Yeah, some of the people at the very top seem to have a lot of politics at play here. It's what they used in the dying days of Rishi's government, and the government wasn't going to budge, and I think quite rightly so. But as I say, the first thing that happened as soon as the Labour Party came into power in 2024 is they bought them off, as they did the tube drivers and a few other of their mates. Don't forget, so some of these unions, I'm not talking about the BMA, but some of the unions literally were giving hundreds of thousands of pounds to the Labour Party to ensure that they got elected. And the first thing that they did was to buy them off. But in the BMA's case, and with the resident doctors, I'm afraid they are biting the hand that has fed them. You know, whether that this Labour government will ever learn the lesson, I just simply don't know. We're in the dying days of the Starmer government anyway, so we'll just see where we go.
4: And I have sympathy for some of the resident doctors and the nurses who are represented by the BMA, because many of the people that work in the NHS do not back the strikes.
5: Yeah, that's absolutely right. There would be many within there that just simply don't back the strikes. It's a great shame when they have these votes there's not more people who are prepared to actually take part in the vote. Some of these, you know, it's not 100% of the people they're voting, Mark, frankly. And I just wish that more of them would speak up against the leadership of the BMA. As I said, they got a good payoff the first time round, and I would have thought that should have satisfied them. And then they need to look for the long term. And the long term, I'm afraid, is a bit longer than 12 months. And that seems what they seem to be going for. Every 12 months, they're just coming forward with the begging bowl. And it's the same stick that they're using every time, or the same tool, which is to go on industrial action. You just simply can't have that in the National Health Service. It is literally setting back the NHS many, many months every time they take this sort of action.
4: And costs a fortune as well. And they didn't get the memo, did they, Nigel, that the country is broke. We are in the red. We live beyond our means. So this industrial action and these inflation-busting pay demands are completely unjustified. Let's crunch the numbers if we can, Nigel. A starting basic salary for a resident doctor in England is £38,831. With overtime, antisocial hours, etc., that can go up to £45,000. Now, it's not a king's ransom, but they're not starving to death, are they?
5: It's way above the national average, that's for certain, Mark. And, of course, as they progress within the National Health Service, they're going to get paid more. But this sort of action demanding incredible pay increases way above the rate of inflation, it's crippling the economy. We can't carry on. I mean, Tony Blair did make reference to the way that the economy was being crippled. You can put it alongside things like the welfare payments that the government seemed to be obsessed about. They've got a fixation with just paying more and more money for people not to do any work. And in this case, you know, clearly you've got a bunch of people who are really doing an incredible job, but at the same time taking industrial action as the first sort of tool in the war chest. And it really is setting back Britain a massive sum of money. I mean, we can't carry on paying this, Mark. We're a country that's broke. If you look at the welfare payments alone, we are paying more in welfare payments than we're raising in income tax. It's as simple as that. We're broke.
4: And this will stick in the craw for any viewers and listeners to the show, Nigel, who are in the private sector. They can only dream of a job for life, excellent paying conditions and a gold-plated pension.
5: That's right, and also a lot of them facing the sack mark, because if we've seen since 2024, a lot of people have lost their jobs in the private sector because firms have had to look to see they've got to live within their means. And living within their means is not putting a begging bowl out for the hard-pressed taxpayer to fill the coffers. It doesn't work that way. What you've had, let's just take one example, Mark, and that's the hospitality trade. They were told that there wouldn't be an increase in national insurance, and as soon as the government came in, they put employers' national insurance up. They also increased the national minimum wage, and at the same time, all these hospitality trade, like the pubs and restaurants, are seeing the business rates go through the roof. They can't sustain it. And so what can they do? One of the things that they can do is reduce the number of people working for them. And that has clearly happened. And that's pushing up the welfare bill as well. Fewer people paying in to taxation, more people taking out. It doesn't work. As I said, Tony Blair's essay today, his 5,000-word essay, is incredibly timely. I don't know if you've heard the bombshell, though, Mark, which, of course, Tony put this up on his own account. And one of the responses after it has come from Andy Burnham. And Andy has said that this needs a lot of consideration, and he will be making a response tomorrow. I mean, goodness knows what Andy Burnham is going to say in response to this, because I thought Tony Blair's essay was very thoughtful indeed. I agreed with the vast majority of it, to be honest. The vast majority of it, which part of it was we can't carry on with the welfare state. We've got to ensure that we're living within our means, and we're simply not doing that. Also, the other thing which he said, and I knew Tony Blair would not like the fact that the United Kingdom voted to leave the European Union. He said that that was not the answer. Brexit was not the answer to all of Britain's ills. And rejoining is not the answer to all of Britain's ills either. Absolutely superb and on the button. And it'll be very interesting to see what Andy Burnham's got to say about that too.
4: Well, it would be fascinating. It looks to me this essay written by Tony Blair was a rebuke of the so-called soft left of the party, of which Andy Burnham is the unofficial leader. Nigel, let's take a listen to the former Prime Minister Tony Blair speaking about this essay on Times Radio.
3: By the end of this decade, if we don't stop this explosion in claims of working age people for incapacity disability benefit, we're going to have almost 5 million people. And the state's got to carry that cost. And if you look at where it's coming from, a large proportion of it is from mental health. And, you know, you compare us now with other countries, it's not the same. So you've got to, if you're looking at the situation of the country in a rational way, you've got to come to terms with some of these problems, and you can't just hope that they solve themselves, or that you can carry on with this big cost on welfare at the same time as you're trying to prioritise investment in education, in infrastructure, and of course in defence.
4: Now, Nigel, you know as well as I do that the Labour Party has changed since the Blair era, and the Labour Party of 2026 will ignore every word, won't they?
5: They've already come out and started to criticise him. I mean, what he's speaking is absolute plain common sense. I listened to him this morning on Times Radio, and I was almost cheering, Mark. I mean, I always respected Tony Blair when I was an MP sitting on the back benches when he came into power for the first time in 1997. And I knew he was a class act. He was a class act then, and he's a bigger class act now. The Labour Party have never needed somebody of the stature of Tony Blair more than they need him now. And they should really listen to what he's saying. The welfare bill has gone out of control, and the current government is not prepared to tackle it. The number of people who are claiming issues with mental health, and that's gone through the roof since 2024. That's clearly not sustainable. And I roared laughing when he was asked a plain question about Ed Miliband's net zero insanity. And he was said, it sounds as if, you know, are you really saying you want to, that they should stop, that you want to reverse it? And he said, yes. I mean, never have I heard a politician being asked a straight question and answering it in such a straight way and in such a commonsensical way as well. Net zero, the insanity of Ed Miliband, is crippling British industry, crippling people who today are learning that they're going to have to pay more for their electricity and their energy generally. And quite frankly, we're the only country that seems to be doing it. that, as Tony Blair pointed out, we can do all of the things that we are wanting to do, but we're only contributing 1% of all the problems within energy that the world is facing. When you've got China, when you've got India, and even though they're investing, as he pointed out, in renewables, they're also utilizing fossil fuels as well. And Tony Blair pointed out the bleeding obvious. We are sitting on massive reserves of oil and gas in the North Sea. We should be drilling.
4: Most definitely. Nigel, we know, don't we, that the new Blair project was a rejection of socialism. And it's my understanding that the word socialism was banned by the Blair-led regime. It was a word that was simply not permitted. We are not socialists, we are social democrats. But unfortunately, Labour's gone back, hasn't it? It's shifted left again. You've got the Prime Minister proudly announcing that he's a socialist. The issue we've got is it doesn't work.
5: No, it doesn't work, and it's been proven not to work. It didn't work under Gordon Brown either, never mind the fact that he sold all the gold reserves at rock bottom prices and told the markets that he was going to do it before he did it, which meant that the price was even lower. And it cost us something like £45 billion, Mark. That's the sort of difference between what he sold it at and what that gold would be worth today. No, there's been a definite shift leftwards. And all we hear from the Labour Party now is discrediting Tony Blair for saying, as I say, common sense stuff. Which is what he's done in his essay and what he's done in the interviews that he's done. He's been absolutely superb in confronting the issues that really do, which really are doing us some damage. And you know, the real problem's going to be that you're listening to some of the people within the Labour Party, like Richard Burgum. All of a sudden, you know, they want the Labour Party, if they get rid of Starmer, to go even further to the left. What does that mean exactly? That they're going to hammer the entrepreneurs. They're going to hammer the people who are creating the wealth, the people who employ people, who pay taxes. They literally are going to carry on hammering people, and then they're never going to tackle the welfare problem. They're going to carry on with the insanity of net zero. I mean, we're already a country that is on the brink of bankruptcy. I mean, if we were a firm, we'd be looking for, in American terms, Chapter 11. United Kingdom would be in Chapter 11 if we carry on in... we'd be in Chapter 11 now. Never mind waiting to see what's going to happen after Starmer. I think the Labour Party are going to get this opportunity shortly, perhaps, that if Burnham wins the Makerfield by-election and all the opinion polls look as if they're going in that direction, then the people of Makerfield will be giving Andy Burnham the opportunity for him to become Prime Minister of the country. And that's why I'm really interested to see what Andy Burnham is going to say in response to Tony Blair's essay tomorrow. That's going to be absolutely fascinating to see what team. I mean, he's already acting prime ministerial in the way that he's saying, I'm going to give a response, a more considered response tomorrow. I mean, he's already acting more like the prime minister than Keir Starmer is. I mean, we've got the caretaker prime minister, and we've got the prime minister in waiting.
4: Well, he needs 24 hours just to decide what he should say, what his position is going to be, because he's not a principled politician like yourself, Nigel. You don't need 24 hours. You read the essay, you responded, and that's what an authentic politician looks like. You don't need a day to prepare your position.
5: That's right. You know. Absolutely right, Mark. And most people listening to what Tony Blair said today will have been nodding along and cheering like I was and thinking, my goodness me, and I never thought I'd say these words. How I miss Tony Blair at number 10.
4: Well, definitely. Caroline, one of the callers earlier, said that she's not a Labour supporter, but she would quite happily, if we're stuck with Labour for 3 years, install Tony Blair as an emergency Prime Minister between now and the next election. I'll tell you what would happen. He'd bring taxes down. We'd have economic growth. The welfare bill would shrink and we would scrap net zero. Can I talk to you about illegal immigration whilst we have you, Nigel? Another really worrying statistic. Almost 1,000 illegal immigrants crossed the channel over the bank holiday weekend. This problem isn't just not going away, it's getting worse.
5: Yeah, and we're going to have a very good summer, hopefully, this year, which means more and more people are going to take the opportunity to get into small boats. I mean, the French police officers will be waving them goodbye because we're giving them £600 million a year to do so. because they won't be France's problem, they'll be our problem. I've always said, Mark, the answer to this is quite simple. We pass emergency legislation to say anybody entering the United Kingdom in a small boat is entering the United Kingdom illegally. So they will already be guilty of the crime of entering the United Kingdom illegally. And the penalty for that will be that you will be transported to a third country where you will be processed and you will never, ever be allowed to enter the United Kingdom legally in any way, shape or form. It's as simple as that. You will be banned from the United Kingdom for life. If you want to break the gang model, that's one sure way of doing it. We've got to leave the ECHR. We've got to do that to be able to do it. And if only Rishi Sunak could have the guts to do that in the dying days of his government, then perhaps we wouldn't have lost as many seats as we did in 2024. The one thing we're absolutely certain is Starmer has not solved the problem whatsoever. More and more people are coming in, and it's totally unsustainable for us to carry on in the way that we are.
4: Most definitely. Nigel, I'm going to let you go. One quick one, couple of seconds. The government has published a list of 125 everyday essentials that will see lower prices due to planned tariff cuts. They include avocados, bananas, biscuits, bread, bit of a classic, frozen fruits, mixed nuts, olive oil, and dried papaya, whatever that is. So have you got an everyday essential that you couldn't live without?
5: Yeah, I take my guidance from Peter Morrell, who used to be married to Nicola Sturgeon. Now, I've seen 8 pages of the stuff that he's been buying, and I'm raising my game now, Mark. I really am ashamed of the salt and pepper pots, and I'm going to show you now. These are the ones that I'm using today.
4: Hopeless.
5: Quite frankly, they cost about £20. I am really going to raise my game. I didn't realise that you could buy pens for £1,500. I literally didn't know that. Coffee makers at £2,600. I mean, seriously, these are the essentials for Peter Morrell. And he has displayed, of course, he's using somebody else's money. Thank goodness it wasn't taxpayers' money he was using. He was robbing from his own kind, of course. He was embezzling money from within the party. I mean, I find it absolutely amazing that with all these luxury goods coming to the house, that Nicola Sturgeon, I've called her Nicola in Wonderland. With all these luxury goods she saw around her, she became uncuriouser and uncuriouser. She never asked a question.
4: And we will take her defence with a pinch of salt from one of those expensive salt grinders. Wonderful to have you on the show, Nigel, and we look forward to catching up soon. Stay cool. Nigel Evans, former Deputy Speaker of the House of Commons, former Tory MP for the Ribble Valley. He talks a lot of sense. I always cheer when he's on. What a great politician and now commentator. Much more to come. Are mass deportations un-British? This is Talk.
0: Speak out. 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
12: It's still queuing for the M25. Anti-clock from 3 Swanley to Darrenth at 2. There's a breakdown. So two lanes are currently coned off there. M3 southbound, 9 to 10 to Winchester, struggling too, with a lane closure in place. There's a collision. M5 northbound up towards 4A. Long queues there. There's repairs. Two lanes are still coned off. And on the M5 southbound, Stroud 13 to 14, a lane shutting queues. Debris on the road from a two-vehicle collision.
13: The Crown is facing its gravest test in decades, and the Royal Tea from Talk is your front row seat. 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From the throne room at Buckingham Palace to a mansion in Montecito, we follow every royal ripple. 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
14: See it. Hear it. Talk it. Across the UK. Talk Energy. The home of common sense. This is Talk.
4: Blair slams Starmer, saying there's no plan. Is he right? Grace is in London. Hello, Grace.
15: Hi. Yeah, I think he probably is right. Although the first kind of political thing I was aware of when I was growing up was the Iraq War, and I do think that he frankly should be a bit humble and repentant about that.
4: Yeah.
15: I've read that he since said that he prayed before he made that decision. But if you are interested in following God, then you, and I personally, should also be able to be repentant when we do the wrong thing.
4: Well, because he prayed with George W. Bush, didn't he? They prayed together, apparently, Grace.
15: Supposedly, and maybe they did, but it's also important that we have the humility to, and again, speaking to myself also, to admit where we've made mistakes. So I think he made a mistake with that. I would agree with him, though, about, and I'm sure most of your listeners won't agree with me about this, I would agree with his criticism of our current government for cutting aid to the poorest parts of the world. I'm very aware that it's not always spent perfectly, but it actually mostly is spent on very important things, such as reducing the risk of disease and helping people who are literally starving. So when he says that our government shouldn't have cut those programs, I do agree with him about that. Although I don't think his motive for saying that is correct, because he's talking about how international aid helps our country to influence other countries. And I think that the motivation should actually be that we care about those human beings. But he's right to say that it does help with our soft power. And I think our government should have thought more about that.
4: Now, Grace, you are a person of faith and very principled person. You haven't called about this, but I would be curious to know your thoughts. What's your view of the policy of mass deportations? Are they un-British?
15: That's a difficult question. I think that there needs to be clearly a far better system for ensuring that the people who come and are allowed to stay are the people who really need our help and support, and that people are not given privileges that hardworking British people receive, because that would be unjust. I think we do need, however, to help some people who are fleeing real war zones. I think sometimes we want to imagine that they're all just trying to play the system, and then some other people say, no, they're all fleeing war. Actually, it's a big mixture. So I think to have some wisdom so that we can best help those in the very real need and not have others cheating the system is really necessary. And so if the government could get better at differentiating, then that could be helpful. Ultimately, human beings are all very different, and if we try to oversimplify things, we might miss out on that. But all human beings are imperfect, yet precious to God. And so some people will be contributing a lot to our country, and they should be respected for that, and they should be cared for if they're in need.
4: What a measured and thoughtful and fair answer. Grace, call me again soon. Loved our conversation. Big Matthew is in Warrington. Hello, Matthew.
16: Hiya, Mark. You okay, pal?
4: I'm very well. Top of the afternoon. Is a bit of a scorcher in Warrington this afternoon?
16: Oh, it's absolutely scorchio. It's a proper Welsh Guards afternoon.
4: Oh, my goodness. Have you got aircon in your vehicle?
16: Yeah, it's called electric window, mate.
4: Oh, my God, you're old school. Matthew, I like it.
16: Yeah, you know what? I'm going to be a little bit away with it. You're not going to expect this from me, but I do think mass deportation is not British. It's not our way of life. It's not something we do. It's not something we did in the after the Second World War. You know, we've been very welcoming as a nation, always through times of strife in other countries. But I do feel, and I don't think mass deportation will happen. I think if we get the right kind of government in place, once we start cutting the benefits, the lawyers, the HMOs, the hotels, they're just going to go. After Brexit, a lot of the European countries, a lot of the large people from Europe went back to Poland and Romania because why stay here? There's nothing for you. You've got no food. You've got no accommodation. You've got no rights to the NHS. People will naturally jump back on that dinghy and go back on that. It's quick enough to get over it. It's quick enough to get back.
4: So, Matthew, you're saying, the deportations will happen organically.
16: Oh, I'm completely. If you do it the right way, you know, people are going to get warned. And I think if you know, we've got 3 years now of other elections and what's going on and other things are going on. And if it goes in the way of reform or everything looks to be going to the right of the politics, people will start looking. It's like when they brought in the African, when they're going to send them to Africa, they all started going to Ireland, didn't they? So, you know, if people are going to look and go, this isn't going to be the place for us, and they'll either stop sucking the life out of our country, or they'll try and get work and they'll start contributing to our society. But the whole system needs overhauling. You need to have a proper way of becoming British. Like I said the other day, you know, if you come to this country, you believe in the British way of life, the English way of life. You believe in, you accept Christianity as we accept your religion, whatever that may be.
4: Yeah.
16: You accept other religions around us, whether it's Jewish, Hindu, Sikh. You know, we're not getting any trouble off the 160,000 Hong Kongs that have come to this country.
4: No, we're not.
16: You look at Warrington Town Centre's got little Chinese restaurants everywhere and shops. They come, they're at our schools. They're not making any noise, and they're contributing, they're all working. So if the people from Hong Kong can do that, why can't everyone else?
4: Common sense. Matthew, great call. Stay cool in the afternoon. Matthew says that mass deportations are un-British, but also that they are unnecessary. When we cut the benefits to people from overseas, they will leave of their own accord. Lots more to come. This is Talk. The time is 3:31.
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4: Well, what a wonderful day it is across the country. The UK has recorded its hottest ever May Day for the second day in a row. Temperatures at Kew Gardens in southwest London and Heathrow Airport reached 35 degrees centigrade yesterday, and they are much the same today. Let's get reaction from a true legend of broadcasting, consumer expert Adrian Mills. Hello, Adrian.
3: Well, bless you for that introduction. I appreciate that. Thank you.
4: Well, look, it's lovely to have you on the show. You are a veteran of many big TV shows, including That's Life, which was watched by upwards of 15 million people live on a Sunday night.
3: 23 million was the highest figure we ever achieved, which is, but as my mum used to say, you know, there were only a couple of channels and you had to get off the sofa to switch channel. So
4: doesn't sound like your mum is your biggest fan. Well, I am, because I grew up watching you, an amazing broadcaster. That was an iconic show. Are you sick of talking about That's Life? Because I'm not.
3: No, well, I was an out-of-work actor when I got the job, so it completely transformed my life. And to this day, the reason I'm here talking to you as supposedly a consumer expert is because of what I achieved in the mid-80s. And it's different. When you're an actor, people want your autograph because they know you from EastEnders. As a consumer journalist, I always remember the very first autograph I signed, a lady came towards me with a piece of paper and a pen, and she went, "Excuse me." And I thought, "This is it." And she went, "This is my electricity bill, and I've got a huge problem. Can you help me with it?" So I thought, ah, this is the future direction of travel.
4: It was so groundbreaking, wasn't it? The show was live, hosted by, of course, the total icon, the incredible Esther Ranson, and then you had the roving reporters, and then you guys with, you know, the consumer champion stuff. But it was a very funny show as well. It had everything, didn't it?
3: Yeah, I think a lot of people sometimes have difficulty with it, with that transition from very serious stories to really completely flippant and ridiculous street interviews and, you know, dogs that said sausages. That's the one that everybody remembers. But as Esther said herself, it's a bit like a magazine. You're flicking through, finding something that you want to talk about. And the best description I ever heard about it was, if you were to do one serious story for 45 minutes, you'd call yourself Panorama and you'd get 3 million viewers. We used to do the mixed bag, and then the next day people would go, "Did you see the dog who did this? Did you see the lady who was drinking that?" And then they talk about the serious issues. So it worked very, very well.
4: Was Esther a great pro to work with?
3: Oh, I tell you, I learned everything I know having worked with Esther. Didn't take fools seriously, or rather, if you messed about, you really just got the sharp end of her tongue. But she was extraordinary. At a time when the BBC was run by a lot of grey suits, it was one woman against an awful lot of other people. She was truly remarkable, and still is, you know, coming up to her 86th birthday. We all know that she's gone through a very bad time in terms of stage 4 lung cancer. You know, she is an absolute fighter. She really is.
4: Am I right in thinking that That's Life was live?
3: It was, yeah. We used to have a literally 10-minute turnaround where you would basically cover yourself in case you'd libeled somebody or the wrong photograph had been dropped in. And then one day we actually had a bomb scare at TV Theatre and we had to stop recording. Bomb Squad came in, and then, having pre-recorded, we then had to sit in our seats and then go absolutely live. And we all thought, yeah, whoever phoned up, and we think we know, one of the con men we were exposing, is probably going to be rather shocked to see that we're still broadcasting tonight.
4: Most definitely. Well, I think being live gave it that energy. It felt like event TV every Sunday night. I thought it was incredible. And I am I right in thinking, if memory serves, that you came into the show once it was quite big?
3: Yes, I did. They'd already done, basically, it was, the transplant programs, we attracted the massive viewing figures. And then I joined 1985. I worked on it for 5 years. Then I left to go off and do a daytime show. But then when the daytime show finished, the first person that phoned me up was Esther. And she said, "Look, the audience loved you. We loved you. I think you liked us. Would you like to come back?" And I did 2 more years. So, it was extraordinary. And, you know, I met incredible people. I mean, you know, there's one story that you will probably be aware of, and that was Nicholas Winton, who saved all those children from Nazi Germany. Yeah. And to have him in the audience and him not knowing that we are about to say that please stand up if your life was saved by Nicholas Winton, and the whole of the studio audience stood up. It brings tears to my eyes and, you know, a few goosebumps. And that on YouTube has been watched by 42 million people.
4: It's one of the most moving clips I've ever seen, and it's a testament to the show and the journalism and the format and the talent involved, yourself included. Does it surprise you, Adrian, that the BBC doesn't have a dedicated consumer show now?
3: Oh, I think it's extraordinary they don't have a consumer show. And if you consider that, you know, That's Life, Watchdog, I mean, Watchdog now is a small part of the One show. And it's a travesty because all those cons and scandals are still there and actually magnified now on this online age. And I just think with, you know, people with phone calls, you know, AI that can replicate, only has to hear, you know, a few words spoken by you and I'll be getting a phone call from you thinking it's you, with money, online banking. Yeah, I don't know why they don't. Maybe it's just because the sheer cost of the research and the production values required are too prohibitive. But as a public service broadcaster, they should.
4: Most definitely. Well, we're enjoying the good weather at the moment, but of course it's dangerous for some, isn't it? So vulnerable folk have to really watch it at the moment.
3: Very much so. Not only just vulnerable folk, but my grandfather many years ago used to be in the mountain rescue in Keswick in the Lake District. And I always remember he told me that at this time of year, if it is incredibly hot, you would occasionally find somebody that had passed away because they decided to stick their feet in a mountain stream. And the shock of the heat outside and the freezing cold water was too much to bear. And also, if you are elderly, you should be drinking lots of fluid. You know, my mum's 94. And I go, Mum, what have you drunk today? Oh, I had a lovely coffee. Go, no, drink a bit more, for goodness sake. And it's not rocket science. You know, don't have your curtains wide open. If you want to stay cool, close them. It will retain the coolness in the house. Don't let that heat in. But I have to say, as somebody whose family lives in Bangkok, my daughter is running a hotel over there, I love this kind of heat. I really do.
4: Well, I do as well. And it's little understood, this idea of cold water shock, isn't it, Adrian? Because on a hot day, you're sweating, it's baking, the air is very warm, that water is very inviting. But unfortunately, the lakes and the rivers, they're often running winter temperatures.
3: Yeah, yeah. And I heard a terrible story the other day from a colleague who's living down near Hastings. And he said there was a bit of a rescue going on down there because of a couple of girls that had eaten a very large lunch and then decided to go out swimming. And of course, that combination of, you know, they may well have had a couple of drinks for all I know, but they got into difficulty. Luckily, they were both okay. But it's the whole thing about, you know, just don't go out swimming if you just had a big lunch because, you know, you'll get cramp out in the water. It's ridiculous. You've got to be so careful, and we treat it as, wow, isn't this incredible? And somebody said to me the other day, that is why we as a nation talk about the weather. We're obsessed about the weather, and it's purely by the fact that it's actually a great way to engage people in conversation. Oh, isn't this a hot day? Wasn't yesterday freezing cold? Well, what about this rain? I thought that was a great explanation as to why we are bashing on about the weather continuously.
4: Now, Adrian, I'm all for reducing our carbon emissions. The world's temperatures are rising. We can all agree on that. There's a debate politically to be had in regard to how we achieve that. But it seems madness that we've banned air conditioning in new builds over the last few years, doesn't it? Given the fact that the country is heating up, surely every new build should have that facility of aircon built into it.
3: Well, I'm sure Mr. Miliband would have something to say about that, but I think you're absolutely right. And as I mentioned, you know, my daughter working abroad, whenever you go abroad in this heat, you just the sanctuary of having air conditioning. And also, it's not like you're going to have the air conditioning on every single day of the year, because as we know, this is exceptional weather. And I don't recall the weather being this good until perhaps that year of COVID, the first year where it was baking hot and people didn't really have anything to do. People at the weekend, bank holiday, it was extraordinary. A couple of people said, oh, we went to some of the big department stores in London because we wanted to escape the heat and they'll have the air conditioning on. The one thing that annoys me is when you see these shops that have got the air conditioning on, but they've got their doors wide open. What a complete waste. I kind of get it. But in this day and age, this, I suspect, is going to be the future.
4: Most definitely. And what about this? Paddling fools, Adrian. Moaning water firm bosses demand parents only half fill paddling pools in hot weather, despite reservoirs being full. Make it make sense, Adrian.
3: Right. Well, I kind of get it to a certain extent because, you know, I'm amazed that we haven't had that warning of a hosepipe ban. You know, we get 3 days of heat and it's right, that's it, stop watering the garden. However, I'd have a lot more sympathy if we were to say that they had cut back on the hundreds of millions of gallons of water that are wasted with burst pipes, poor infrastructure, lack of investment. And let's not forget, a lot of these companies have been fined recently for those exact reasons. So look in the mirror yourselves before you start lecturing other people.
4: Once a broadcasting legend, always a broadcasting legend. Adrian, what a treat to meet you properly. And thank you so much for joining us today. I suspect you'll be back with Ian in a week's time. Adrian Mills, big former BBC star, of course, and now consumer expert. Are you worried about the hot weather? How do you stay cool? Let me know. Text the word talk and your message to 87222. We're going to finish our conversation after the break. Are mass deportations un-British? It's all about your opinions. It's your calls next.
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12: There's a queue building for the M56. It's on the eastbound side, 14 towards Runcorn at 12. The traffic out there is at the scene of a collision. Now, queues for the M5. Firstly, northbound 5 to 4A, two lanes combed off. There's emergency repairs. Southbound Stroud 13 to Thornbury 14's queuing as well. A two-vehicle bump there, a lane closed. Also northbound, Burnham on C22 to Western Supermare 21. Very slow, a breakdown there causing queues. A lane closure there.
5: 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Argument, attitude, opinion. Across the UK, this is Talk.
4: You are listening to Talk. It's Mark Dolan in for the brilliant Ian Collins. Loving your company in the afternoons. I'm back tomorrow at 1 o'clock with you all week. And then, of course, my regular stint on breakfast. Next week, I am Kevin O'Sullivan.

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1: Good luck to one and all. Dan in Kent, good afternoon, Mark. Great show. How did we get to the point of being nostalgic and frowned upon because of diversity? We intended integration and ended up with segregation. I can't see a way back. Are mass deportations un-British? Benjamin is in Warwickshire. Afternoon, Ben.
2: Good afternoon, Mr. Dolan. I hope you're well.
1: I'm very well. Better for hearing your wise words. What do you think about all this?
2: I completely agree with mass deportation, but the problem is it's now inset within all our industries. Prime example, I go into a lot of care homes nationwide, and I've witnessed it myself where a foreign person has come in and they've actually brought an interpreter into the interview with them, and they ended up getting the job. And this is in a care home that is looking after our parents, our grandparents.
1: It is so horrendous. And if it's a male employee of a care home, I've taken calls from, I took a call a few months ago from a lady that used to work in care homes for her whole career. And she said the patients don't want to be taken care of intimately by a man of foreign extraction who may have a different attitude to women.
2: I hear it all the time. And as we know, our elders probably aren't as forgiving as what we are, shall we say, or as politically correct.
1: Yeah.
2: Yeah, so obviously they don't hold back in what they think. Yet every single care home that I go into, I very rarely come across somebody who is actually speaks English to a decent degree. Now, there's no way you're telling me that a foreign person would come in with an interpreter and get the job over an English person who's gone for the same interview. There's nobody in their right mind that would do that, okay? So that's telling me that these type of jobs in the care industry and all these other things aren't even advertised to British English people because they are far too expensive.
1: I think that's a very reasonable theory, Benjamin. So you think these jobs are kind of going in-house, as it were?
2: Straight away, most of these people come in and they do a care home, and then they are sponsored through coming into the care home. So they are getting through the immigration issue that way.
1: Benjamin, what you've said is incredibly fascinating. Do you think that a day of reckoning is coming, that when the full scale of our open borders policies become public and when the voters just realise what's been going on?
2: I think people need to, if someone has got an elderly relative in a care home, they need to open their eyes and have a look around at what is actually going on. Mm. Because ultimately, in 5-10 years, that's going to be me and you in this care home.
1: You're so right, Benjamin. And can you imagine being cared for by somebody from a very different culture and someone that doesn't speak the language? What if you have to say, this hurts, that hurts, or this is the meal I need, or this is the cup of tea I asked for? If they don't speak English, that doesn't sound like care to me.
2: I've seen it in the flesh. I've watched it happen, and it's sad because these people are the people who have fought world wars. Yeah. These are the people that have gone through the biggest ups and the lowest downs that Britain's had to offer so far. And yet these people are just discarded, and they're being looked after by people who can't even have a conversation with you. So if I had a problem with, I don't know, my foot, how am I supposed to tell you that I've got a problem when you can't even interact with me properly?
1: And they hand out medication. So, and like you said, this is the golden generation. This is people who have paid into the system their whole lives, Benjamin.
2: It's so sad to see. I mean, I've even witnessed, even in their broken English, asking people about their money situation. Now, if that doesn't upset you, then I don't know what will.
1: It's devastating. Benjamin, thank you for that important intel. Benjamin thinks that a lot of the job

0: in care, social care, are going to people from overseas before they're even advertised to Brits in this country. Dan's in Brockley. Hello, Dan.
1: Hello, Mark. Yeah, I want to talk about the jobs for young people and overseas call centres. Why do we have overseas call centres? We can't trust these people with our data. A lot of the scams originate from overseas, where your data's been leaked from a call centre. I've had that myself.
0: Russia, but, India, Brazil.
1: Yeah. Recently, I phoned a lady about my car insurance, and she was working from home in Canada. Now, why can't a lady work from home in Mansfield or Margate? And I phone her up. Why can't a young mum who wants to stay at home with her kids work as a call handler, work hours around looking after her children? What, we've got 5 million people unemployed. Why do we give these call centre jobs overseas?
0: Dan, you're so right. It doesn't help, though, does it, Dan, that the government have made it so expensive for companies to employ people here?
1: I suppose so, with the national insurance and everything, yeah.
0: But I know what you mean. I mean, your argument would be that there should be policies where you cannot outsource call centres overseas. I don't disagree with you.
1: Yeah, they cannot. They were even talking a little while ago about doctors working over the phone.
0: Ridiculous.
1: And they were going to have that overseas. How can you have your medical records overseas? And how can you trust people with this information? You can't.
0: And Dan, the other thing is, I mean, some of these call centres in India and elsewhere, I really do struggle to communicate with some of, and nothing wrong with them, of course, they're trying their best, but the accent can be very hard to navigate.
1: Certainly, yeah.
0: I don't know about you, but, you know, you're negotiating important things like, then there's an issue with your broadband or whatever, or your gas bill, and you can't understand what the person is saying at the other end of the line. It's not great, is it?
1: No, that's just one area where we've sent jobs abroad. We should reshore now and start bringing jobs back.
0: What a great idea, Dan. There are 10 million working age adults not active in the economy. I'm sure you are. Dan, loved your company this afternoon. Please call me again soon. You raise a very good point, and I think we're going to tackle the issue of unemployment in tomorrow's show. Hugh's in Middlesbrough. Hello, Hugh.
2: Hello there.
0: Afternoon. Now, listen, what are your thoughts about our conversation this afternoon?
2: Well, not your last call, but the call previously, I think, really wide of the mark. Got it totally wrong. I've been involved in care for over 30 years. And in terms of foreign workers, the system would collapse if it wasn't for foreign workers. The issue is that care isn't seen as a career choice by people in the UK. They don't like doing it. It's hard work. It's unforgiving work. Wages aren't brilliant because councils keep the cost of care to a minimum as much as they can because it's expensive running care homes. But the people who are recruited into care are trained thoroughly, they're monitored correctly to make sure that they provide care, and a lot of the care systems do take into an allowance whether English is a second language. But even that said, they still have to communicate well. The big problem that you have in terms of the care industry is nobody wants to go into the care industry from the UK, or very few people do. You know, I've seen examples where 30 people have responded, for example, on a well-known job platform for the job, and then two of them have turned up and they've been from migrant workers. You know, non-English people.
0: So you would say, don't demonise these folk. They're the only ones willing to do this important role.
2: To a large extent. You know, there are still some English people who like to come into care, but I think there's a greater problem around care rather than just constantly employing from abroad. You know, we don't value the care job in the way that it should be valued.
0: Well,
2: you know, it is a tough career, and as such, that puts people off. You know, COVID had a very significant impact upon the care industry, and lots of deaths within the care industry of care workers because of the COVID issue, and that has put a lot of people off from coming into care. So if you're not getting them from a local source, we have an increasingly aged population with multiple comorbidities that need to be addressed and need to be cared for And if you can't get the people on your doorstep, they have to come from somewhere.
0: And Hugh, he's very, Benjamin's right, they must speak the language, of course, and be well trained.
2: Yeah.
0: What do you think somebody in a care home, let's say they've got 5 years of experience, do you have an idea what the hourly rate would be for their work?
2: I mean, that normally it's national minimum rate, depending upon their role within the care.
0: It's not much, sector. Is it? Not yeah. much for backbreaking no. work.
2: No, but then again, you know, a lot of care providers out there do pay living wage. They do pay more for what they class as senior carers, people who take on more responsibility. So, I mean, your senior care...
0: But, I mean, £12, £12.71 an hour to lift old people out of an armchair, to clean them, to distribute yeah. medication, yeah. to cook, to serve tea, to vacuum the carpets, to clean up the mess. It's not great, is it?
2: It's not, and that figure has been, you know, pushed down and pushed down and pushed down because lots of local authorities are cutting back on care costs. You know, the priority now is not to place people into care homes. It's home first strategy, so keeping people in their own home longer, not because it's better care, and there are a lot of good domiciliary care companies out there, but because it's cheaper.
0: Hugh, brilliant call. Wish we had longer. Thank you for all the calls. Your company, my amazing team. I'll see you tomorrow at 1. Kevin's next.
3: Talk. News. Update. On the hour. Headlines.
4: Resident doctors in England have announced more strike action. They'll walk out between the 15th and 19th of June in their dispute with the government over pay and conditions. The new health secretary is accusing the British Medical Association of rushing to unnecessary and unreasonable action. The union's Dr. Jack Fletcher says there's been no movement in negotiations since James Murray was appointed.
5: We wrote to the health secretary literally hours after he was appointed a couple of weeks ago. We asked to meet him. We continued discussions with the negotiating team and the government, but despite that, 2 weeks later, we're still being met with the same offer that was presented to us back in March.
4: So Tony Blair says Sir Keir Starmer should rip up Ed Miliband's net zero agenda. He also says he doesn't see the logic behind the drive for net zero when Britain cannot solve climate change alone. And he says that economic growth must be the government's priority and that needs a vibrant private sector which feels respected and supported. The former Conservative Prime Minister Rishi Sunak told Times Radio he agrees.
6: We need to question the level of government spending, the levels of social protection, the things that we are regulating to protect, and actually, if we want to prioritise growth, which I think we need to do, then all of those things will need to be re-looked at.
4: Typical households in Britain on standard tariffs will see their energy bills rise by over £200 a year from July. The price cap is being raised by 13%. And one of Britain's most senior spies says British intelligence is constantly tackling covert Russian attacks on the UK's infrastructure and that they're on the rise. Anne Keyes-Butler, director of GCHQ, says one of the biggest threats lies underwater, with spies countering Russian attempts to tamper with crucial undersea energy and data cables. She also revealed intelligence shows about 500,000 Russian soldiers have been killed in the war with Ukraine. Those are your latest headlines. More in an hour's time. This is Talk. I'm Will Hobbs.
3: 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News. Update. Across the UK. On DAB+. On YouTube. 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The home of common sense. This is Talk. Turbocharged Talk. Drive with Kevin O'Sullivan.
0: Ah, there you are. It's still few. What a scorcher out there. Hot as hell. Good afternoon and welcome to Drive Time right here on Talk. Stand by for three thrilling hours of news, views and topical debate. I'm your host, Kevin O'Sullivan, and I'll be with you all the way to 7 o'clock. Get involved. Get on the phone and call me on 03 444 999 1000 or you can WhatsApp voice note me on the same number and I promise to play your message out. That is 03 444 999 1000. It is Wednesday, May the 27th. Here's what's coming up. The old man of New Labour declares war on current Labour as former Prime Minister Tony Blair slams Keir Starmer for getting pretty much everything wrong in a lurch to the left
7: that has consigned broken Britain to the international relegation zone. In an excoriating 5,600-word essay that has sent shockwaves through the government, Blair calls for an immediate ditching of crazy Ed Miliband's deranged nut zero madness and to stop the boats, whatever it takes. It's not often you'll hear me say this, but I agree with Tony Blair. Do you? 03444991000. Meanwhile, Reform UK are fighting like rats in a sack over deportation and deportation fanatic Rupert Lowe's Restore Britain's party stand accused of serious anti-Semitism. 03444991000. In other news, carnage on the coast as Britain's beaches turn into war zones in the heatwave. Family days out by the seaside ruined by hordes of marauding thugs getting together via the dubious magic of so-called link-ups. Plus, militant doctors vote to go on strike for the 16th time. 16. Un-16. Unsweet 16. Also, the trouble with oh-so-woke Australia and doubts grow over Nicola Sturgeon's claim that she knew nothing. I know nothing of her husband's bizarre spending spree and never set eyes on that £120,000 motorhome. Really? Do you believe her? 03444991000. A witness has come forward to say they saw the former Scottish First Minister standing beside that motorhome. So more doubt cast on her version of events. Queen of Scots, Nicola Sturgeon, reduced to a figure of fun, to be honest with you. Nobody believes her. 03444991000. All that and so much more. So don't go anywhere. Stick with me right here, right now on Talk, the home of free speech and common sense. Let's spend Wednesday afternoon together. And let's go straight over to my first guest from the Centre for Migration Control, where he is the research director. A big warm welcome to the show to Robert Bates. Hi, Robert.
8: Afternoon, Kevin.
7: Good to have you on the show. Well, I need to get your take first on certainly the big political story of the day, Tony Blair's intervention. In which, in a 5,600-word essay, he has basically slammed Keir Starmer for pretty much everything, talking about the madness of our overspending on welfare, saying that if Labour have any chance to win the next election, they must stop the boat, whatever it takes, and that generally this lurch to the left, this continuing lurch to the left, which will be made probably worse by Andy Burnham, well, not probably, as a matter of fact, is in the process of reducing Britain, once Great Britain, to the international relegation zone. He says this government, Keir Starmer, has no plan, never had any plan, and frankly, they have been one long 22-month disaster. Pretty incendiary stuff from the former Prime Minister.
8: Well, I think unfortunately for the country, when Tony Blair became Prime Minister, he did have a plan. That plan was the absolute upturning of everything that made our country great and setting us on a very, very perilous path of which we are still seeing many of the ramifications. I do think his diagnosis of Starmer's time in number 10, his dwindling time in number 10, is probably accurate. I think this is an individual who, let's not forget, during the Labour leadership contest after Jeremy Corbyn stood down, did try and court the Corbynite faction and was sort of very, very much presenting himself as a left-wing radical, and he's since abandoned a lot of that and then almost tried to present himself as the exact opposite, someone on the right. And I think he's basically now just become an ideological vacuum. I think he probably actually already always has been an ideological vacuum, and that has meant that he has been buffeted by world events, by domestic events, and never really been in control, and he's not been setting out any clear vision for the country. And I think this is unfortunately for the country why it's very likely that we will end up with either Andy Burnham or Wes Streeting, individuals that are able to articulate a vision for the country and speak with a lot more passion about where they want to take us. Now, where they want to take us is probably, again, continuing Blair's doom loop. But I think, unfortunately, that is where we will be heading. And really, actually, his only proposition to the country, his only suggestion of what he offered was ending Tory rule. And you know, Blair is continually doing this now, more and more frequently, sitting on the sidelines and sort of commenting with an air of a man that's been there and done that with such aplomb, and as if his reputation is impeccable. And I think, you know, he's also launched broadsides on Andy Burnham. I think that will actually, for the Burnham campaign, be probably something that they're quite grateful for. I think they'll think, well, you know, it gives us a chance to distance ourselves from someone that is incredibly unpopular with the Labour members, but also incredibly unpopular with the country at large. So I think, you know, Blair's interventions come along with increasing frequency. They cause a couple of days of conversation, but whether actually anything he said that is sensible on the small boats is heeded, it really remains to be seen, because I can't see it myself.
7: I mean, you're right about Tony Blair. I mean, you know, arguably, he ruined Britain. He, as you say, he did have a plan when he came into power, probably too much of a plan. Lots of these social reforms, globalisation to the extreme, an almost obsessive devotion to the EU, and so on and so forth. His introduction of hate crimes in the late 90s, 1997, 98, I think it's probably the worst innovation that this country has endured for centuries. An absolute sea-changing disaster to this day. So he changed this country for the worse. That said, when you listen to him, I mean, you know, Tony Blair, I didn't like pretty much everything he stood for. But when you boiled Tony Blair right down, he was a pragmatic man capable of common sense. And that is what he's lashing out at today. He is talking for all of us when he says, I just do not understand this net zero insanity. Why are we prostrating ourselves on the ground and making life difficult for ourselves, reducing ourselves to mud hut dwellers, you know, to make the planet better, to save the planet, when we only produce less than 1% of the world's carbon emissions? We've already done our net zero job, our conservationist job, our ecological job. And yet, Miliband wants to take us further and further and further into the economic abyss of his deranged, incoherent energy insanity. Well, for speaking out on that, I do think we owe Tony Blair a favour.
8: Yeah, well, I think the fact that he has... you know, as you say, he is a pragmatist first and foremost. I think the fact that he has sort of read the writing on the walls and realised that is where the country is in terms of its viewpoint, but also actually where the country's interests are. The two don't always necessarily go exactly hand in hand. Suggests, you know, that this is now a failed experiment. But of course, we do, not to go back to again how disastrous 97 was for the country, we do live in a Blair-defined era still. And a lot of the problems, such as net zero, such as immigration, were, and asylum in particular, were very much put in place and created and curated under his time in Number 10. And I think actually a lot of the threads that we're currently seeing, you can trace back to what he was trying to do when he was Prime Minister, when it was perhaps more popular to be more about sort of global warming and ecological stuff and so forth. And I think it always smacks to me as an incredibly rich sort of approach from Tony Blair, sort of done with it without any sense of self-awareness as to actually his involvement in any of these problems. And I think it's an individual that is very high on his own views. But I do think, you know, Ed Miliband needs to be told from every quarter when it comes to net zero now, but he seems to be digging in and digging in on this agenda that, frankly, everyone can see. Even people that probably, you know, 10 or so years ago were voting Green Party when it was a bit softer and a bit nicer, are seeing that this is something that is taking our country into fiscal ruin. It is a self-imposed handcuffs, whereas other countries around the world, particularly those like China, are laughing at us effectively because we've unilaterally surrendered so much of our sovereignty, whether it's on, you know, heavy industry or whether it is on energy production, on the altar of this ridiculous agenda. But again, just to go back, it was very much well and truly set in train by Tony Blair.
7: Yeah, I mean, he was very keen on open borders, mass migration, mass movement. He liked the idea, certainly, of European nations, anybody in Europe being able to go wherever the hell they liked. And that has set the scene for our current migrant crisis. As we attempt in some way to close our borders, but not very successfully. And now Blair has the temerity to say you must stop the boats, whatever it takes. Well, the boats are arguably Tony Blair's fault.
8: Well, exactly. I mean, the destabilisation of the Middle East and the consequences of that, you know, even over 20 years hence, are well and truly on his shoulders. And this, again, is an individual that isn't seen taking account for any of his decisions made whilst in office. I do think, you know, when it comes to the freedom of movement, let's not forget that Tony Blair made Britain in the EU an international outlier when he effectively in 2004 decided to just throw open the doors straight away to the new accession countries rather than putting in place a staggered approach. And that had huge impacts on the labour market and on pressures, especially at the lower wage end of things. And in many ways fermented a lot of the discontent that does continue to define in many ways our politics and, you know, people's lack of faith just in the idea that politicians are operating on behalf of the national interest and British people. I think that rupture really started to emerge during his tenure, and we've seen it continually compounded ever since under both Labour and Tory colours. But, you know, this is a man that has done so much damage to our country that even if I do agree with him, I find it very, very difficult to say that I do agree with him just because he is an individual that has done so much.
7: You don't like him, do you, Robert? Let's cut to the chase. This is Tony Blair, Sir Tony, I should say, speaking to Times Radio this morning.
9: By the end of this decade, if we don't stop this explosion in claims of working age people for incapacity disability benefit, we're going to have almost 5 million people. And the state's got to carry that cost. And if you look at where it's coming from, a large proportion of it is from mental health. And, you know, you compare us now with other countries, it's not the same. So you've got to, if you're looking at the situation of the country in a rational way, you've got to come to terms with some of these problems, and you can't just hope that they solve themselves, or that you can carry on with this big cost on welfare at the same time as you're trying to prioritise investment in education, in infrastructure, and of course in defence.
7: I'll tell you one thing, Robert, his voice has not aged well, has it? He sounds like the old man of the sea or something. Very, very old voice, but an interesting intervention today. Let's talk about, your specialist topic, if you like, your specialist subject, the migrant crisis. Since Friday, more than 1,000 migrants have crossed the channel. I happen to know that as we speak, last couple of days, it's absolute bedlam on the North French coast at the moment. Dinghies everywhere, police everywhere, these migrants. This is as we speak. So these are more people preparing to come across, as we always said, while the Labour government saying, you see, our crackdown is starting to take effect. No, it was because we've had a very bad weather for the last couple of months. Last 2-3 weeks, no crossings whatsoever because of the weather. Suddenly, we've got these boiling hot mill pond conditions. Guess what? They're coming over hundreds and hundreds every day. So this government, among the many other crises it's failed to solve, its handling of the migrant crisis is frankly a sick joke.
8: It is, and I do think they have played every single possible card that they could possibly play. I think they've had the deals with France, they've tried the seizing of assets on the continent, they've tried the international cooperation with intelligence communities, they've put everything on the table, and yet we are still seeing huge numbers. 1,000 in just a few days is absolutely crazy. I think they really made themselves hostage to fortune in that period where there was somewhat of a lull in small boats crossings. Of course, in part that was because the people smugglers were having to try and work out how they can continue operating and workarounds about against some of the meagre measures that had been introduced by the government and the French. But in no way actually was that a significant concern for them. But then, of course, there was the big issue of the weather. And, you know, lo and behold, the sun comes out and we see 1,000 individuals pop across to be put up in a land of Riley in this country with no end in sight. We know, frankly, at this point that there's no chance of anyone really getting removed from this country. The deportation rate of small boat migrants is criminally low. It's about 5%. And then, of course, we've got individuals disappearing left, right and centre. We've got hotels still operating, but people being shifted into HMOs, putting pressure on housing there. And we've got an escalating £5 billion fiscal bill. This is a situation that's just continuing to spiral because it's not just the numbers coming across right now. It is, of course, a compounding problem. We already have 200,000 individuals that having crossed the channel, most of them still here, most of them still having to be put up in home office accommodation or, if they've been granted refugee status, social housing. So the situation now is likely to get more and more dire as we almost reach the limits of what our capacity allows us to do in this situation, in particular on housing. I think the government are going to have a huge problem in finding the necessary accommodation going forward, especially if they're saying they're going to shut hotels for the continuing flows. And this is going to just cause new crisis spikes over the course of the next parliament.
7: Exactly right. Before you go, let me get you on energy prices. We'll go back to our friend Crazy Ed Miliband, the Nut Zero Secretary, who I seem to recall when Labour won that election 22 months ago, promised us that his energy policies, his clean air energy policies, would result in our energy bills absolutely plummeting the more we relied on renewables, windmills and solar panels. Well, they've been constantly going up ever since. And now we are set for the steepest summer rise in energy charges for 4 years. The energy price cap for Britain is declined by 13%. The government saying, well, it's the Iran war, isn't it? It's not our fault. It's not the point. You promised us that energy bills were going to come down. They're going to go up as of July by about £220 a month, £1,862 a year. That's an extraordinary rise.
8: And one that was entirely avoidable. You know, this idea of just pinning it on the Iran war. Well, guess what, chaps? Things do happen around the world that do cause supply chain difficulties. You need to have a country that is able to cope with them. And this is the energy secretary who has launched a full-blown attack on our own ability to make use of huge natural resources that we do have. In particular on fracking, he's effectively closed down the last fracking well that we do have up in Lancashire, and he's effectively said, no, let's pour cement down that. Let's not take the gas out that would bring down people's prices and actually help us, you know, rejuvenate some industry that is suffering mainly because we are imposing such huge energy costs on them. No, let's fill that full of cement and let's just hope that things remain calm in a very, very uncertain world. It is absolutely foolhardy. And it just shows that, you know, we were talking about pragmatism with Blair. This government does not have a semblance of pragmatism when it comes to energy policy in particular. They are so heck-bent on going after these arbitrary targets that no will not better anyone's pockets, better anyone's lives if we somehow manage to reach net zero. I won't suddenly wake up one day and think, ah, thank goodness I live in a country with net zero. It won't make a blind bit of difference. But yet this seems to be what Ed Miliband is telling me is the single most important thing to accomplish in the country. It's lunacy.
7: Yeah, if we could just start drilling, exploiting North Sea gas and oil as much as possible, and then start fracking, our energy bills will come down by about 80%. Instead, because of his zealotry, his virtue-signalling madness about net zero, we have the highest energy bills in the Western world. Thank you very much, Mr. Ed Miliband. But thank you seriously to you, Robert. Great stuff as always. Thanks for coming on. That's Robert Bates, the Research Director at the Centre for Migration Control. Let me know what you think about the migrant crisis. By the way, look, by the end of this week, I'll tell you, we're talking about 1,000 coming over since Friday. I think by the weekend, it'll be 2,000. There's loads of them. I happen to know. I've seen footage. There are thousands of them walking up and down the beaches of North France around Calais. There's going to be a serious armada and invasion this week because of this good weather. Let me know what you think about that. 03444991000. When Tony Blair says to Keir Starmer, you must stop the boats, whatever it takes, what in your view would it take to stop the boats? 03444991000. We're going to go back to Tony Blair's incendiary intervention into Labour today and talk to former Labour spokesman James Mathieson next.
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13: In South Yorkshire, the M1 southbound, two lanes are blocked. Very slow traffic due to an accident at junction 32 of the M18 interchange. Worcestershire, the M5 northbound, long delays. Two lanes are closed due to emergency repairs after an earlier lorry fire. From junction 5, Droitwich to the M42. In Gloucestershire, the M5 southbound, severe delays. One lane closed due to debris on the road and a broken down crane. From 13, Stroud to 14 at Thornbury. I'm Samantha.
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3: Just talk with 28-day matured conversation. Across the UK, have you got the guts for talk? The home of common sense. This is Talk.
7: Breaking news today, this afternoon, the doctors, militant doctors, have voted to go on strike for the 16th time. So we'll be dealing with that story later in the show. But first, let's go back to Tony Blair's incendiary intervention today, basically really slamming Keir Starmer. He says, oh, changing the leader won't make any difference. But it's pretty clear Tony Blair doesn't want Keir Starmer to be the leader anymore. He really laid into our current Prime Minister. Let's get the take, or shall we say, from the Labour side of the fence. I think he is no longer a member of the Labour Party because he's a man of principle. He is a former Labour spokesman, James Matthewson. Hello, James.
16: Hi, Kevin. If you could refrain from calling me a man of principle again, you'll do my credibility on the left serious damage.
7: I'm sorry. Yeah, it's James Matthewson. I really hate him. He's hopeless. How's that?
16: That's better. Thank you
7: very much. Good to have you on the show, James. Seriously. You know, we don't need to have a dispute today like we usually do. What is your view on Tony Blair's pretty incendiary intervention today?
16: I think there's two things here, right? Tony Blair's right about Keir Starmer. I don't think Keir Starmer should be the leader of the Labour Party. I don't think Keir Starmer is really the leader of the Labour Party at the moment. I think that's pretty clear to everyone. Everyone's waiting on Andy Burnham coming in and being coronated for that. However, this doesn't mean that we need to hear from Tony Blair right now, because I would think the only time we need to hear from Tony Blair is when he's going to be apologising for the Iraq war and owning up to his past errors of judgment that caused the Labour Party so much damage and indeed the country. So I don't want to hear from Tony Blair, but I will say a stopped clock is right twice a day, isn't it?
7: Yeah, I think that's exactly the way I feel. I'm afraid it's a 5,600-word essay, and I agreed with a lot of what Tony Blair had to say. And frankly, you know, he said, oh, we're changing leadership, you know, obviously referring to the possibility of Burnham taking over at number 10. Blair says that won't make any difference. But if you read this essay, and if Tony Blair wants it to have any effect, the effect it would have to have would be the defenestration of Keir Starmer. This is one long attack on Starmer's regime, calling him a man with no plan and a man with an incoherent approach and so on and so forth. And net zero, he's particularly strong against. This is targeted at Starmer. He says a leadership battle won't make any difference, but it seems that Blair wants Starmer to go.
16: Well, yeah, but you see what Tony Blair's been doing for a long time, and a lot of your viewers might not know this. He has his Global Institute, right? The Tony Blair Global Institute, where basically every former Labour staffer in the world gets a job, right? Except me, by the way. I don't think I'm going to do myself any favours and
7: get
16: one.
7: You won't be getting a job after today, that's for damn sure.
16: Definitely not. But you go there, and what you do is you write policy papers about everything and anything, and then they somehow end up on the desk of whichever Labour Prime Minister happens to be in office and whichever Labour leader. And then they're expected to consider those papers into the policy, right? Tony Blair wants to play all sides of the fence. In fact, there was a book written recently, I can't remember exactly the name of the author, I'm sorry to you if you're listening, about what would happen if Reform won. One of the most interesting scenarios I heard in that book, as an idea, is that Tony Blair would be sending policy papers to Nigel Farage, because he still would be. That's what he wants to do. He likes to influence things. However, with this, his talk about trying to pitch to the right and to people like you, Kevin, unfortunately, I think is the wrong strategy. I think he's trying to keep his hands in all the different pies at the same time. I think the strategy of Andy Burnham being a change candidate and distinctly change in the direction of, you know, progressive politics, in the direction of trying to stand for something rather than nothing like Keir Starmer, is much better than any idea Tony Blair's ever had.
7: So you disagree with Blair's contention that Starmer's incoherent lurch to the left I'm talking about Blair's terms. He's called it an incoherent lurch to the left, which he said has reduced Britain to the international relegation zone. You disagree with Blair's contention that lurching to the left is wrong.
16: Yeah, and also, what lurch to the left? Nobody on the left.
7: That's a good point. What lurch?
16: That's the thing. Why are they all voting for the Green Party then if Keir Starmer is such a Marxist, according to Tony Blair? Like, that's not the reality. Look, as somebody on the left, let me tell you, Kevin, I'm getting sitting wound up listening to you. You know I can only listen to so much of what you have to say when before I came on. We're not going to.
7: You're not the only one, James. Don't worry about that.
16: We're not going to debate all of our differences. But what I will say to you, nobody on the left I know, including myself, is happy with Keir Starmer. And they're also not that happy to accept Andy Burnham, by the way. I'm having to talk a lot of friends out of supporting the Greens in Makerfield, you know, because people want to see a radical change on the left. But the thing is, I think Andy Burnham is the only candidate who can bring both of those worlds back together, but I think he can do it without Tony Blair's help.
7: And do you agree, to get into at least one detail in this huge, long essay written by Mr. Blair, do you agree with his idea that the Labour government should ditch net zero?
16: I'm not across energy policy. I've always liked the idea of net zero just because it is taking responsibility for our climate pledges around the world and all the rest of it. But with net zero itself as a policy, I wouldn't be opposed to seeing it reformed and changed and doing something more significant. But I will say something. Those who come on and who push against net zero a lot of the time from the oil industry, from the fossil fuel industry, I don't want to see that industry shut down overnight. I don't want to see communities devastated like happened in the Northeast where I'm from with coal.
7: Yeah, yeah.
16: But what I want to see is a transition to green energy, because we need to be pro-green energy for the future. Throwing the baby out with the bathwater, so to speak, is never going to help anyone.
7: What Blair's essentially saying, I talked about him launching a kind of full-scale attack on Starmer's administration, but I think also implicitly it was an attack on the idea of Burnham taking over and taking the government to the left. I was going to say even further to the left, but as you say, it hasn't really been very left-wing, hasn't really been anything at all. But in terms of Andy Burnham, it's quite clear that Blair doesn't fancy him taking over either. I think it was a sort of twin-pronged attack. Starmer has been useless, but if you put left-wing Burnham in, it can only even get worse.
16: I think, honestly, right, Tony Blair is a man, he's a businessman now. That's what we need to acknowledge with Tony Blair, first and foremost. He's a businessman, right? And I think he's playing both sides of the fence. I think especially he is trying to endear himself to Reform and to Nigel Farage. I think that's what he's trying to do, to try and have an ear there and try and have influence there. And as a result, he's attacking the left and saying the Labour Party should be more right-wing. We've got plenty of options. If you want to vote for an anti-immigration party, if you want to vote for the kind of politics that you espouse here on Talk TV, Kevin, rightly or wrongly, You've got options for that. You've got Reform, you've got Restore, you've got bloody right-wing parties coming out your ears. What you don't have right now is a real serious progressive force in British politics. And listen, we should all want plural politics. We should want everyone to be able to be represented, no matter which side of the fence you sit on.
7: I mean, if Burnham gets in, right, what I'd like, even though I probably hate everything he ever does, but if he's got a plan and a coherent direction of travel, then it's going to be a great improvement on this kind of straw man who doesn't know what the hell he's doing right now. So
16: that's what I hear continually. Look, the people even on the right who disagree with how I want to do things fundamentally, but what they get most frustrated at is the fact that Keir Starmer doesn't stand for anything. He doesn't come down on any side. You can at least respect somebody who stands by their values.
7: Couldn't agree more.
16: Makes them work in government.
7: Couldn't agree more. Can I have a last comment from you, James? If you've got one, let's talk about just Tony Blair. I mean, what an ego. You know, he was prime minister for a long time, very electorally successful. Well done. But here he is. What is it now? 20 years on? Why is he still, you know, why does he still seek to stick his nose into Britain's business?
16: Well, I was just trying to formulate a nice way of saying it, Kevin.
7: Yeah, remember, family show.
16: Yeah, I have to say this. Tony Blair is a narcissistic vampire. That's the reality, right? He'll never want to cease being around power, because that's what he does. It's what he thrives from. And I don't believe Tony Blair believes in anything. He used to have this core set of values, but don't forget, in the Labour Party, Gordon Brown, John Prescott, people like that, Robin Cook, they steered the ideology of the party, right? Blair was just there as the face, as the charisma, as the winner. Him and people like Mandelson, we should learn our lessons of letting them anywhere near power. So everyone should discard what he says, in my opinion. And the only thing I want to hear from Tony Blair is when he's going to appear at The Hague for his war crimes.
7: Yeah, and what they say about Tony Blair is if you're at a sort of social gathering with him and he's talking to you, he will give you his total attention until he sees someone richer elsewhere. So follow the money with old Tony Blair. James, really great to have you on. Thank you very much. James Mathieson there, former Labour spokesman, no fan of Tony Blair. Are you? What do you think about this intervention? Because I'm with James on this. I don't like Tony Blair. I didn't like anything he really stood for. I don't think he was a very good prime minister. I think he ruined this country. However, in this 5,600-word essay, it is hard to disagree with a single word, because basically he dismantles the uselessness of Keir Starmer's government. Directionless, no plan. What do you think? What are your feelings about Tony Blair? Should he have intervened? And do you agree with what he said? 0344 499 1000. Next up, Bedlam on the beaches, carnage on the coast. We're going to talk about these massive running fights that happened in beaches all over the country, particularly Bournemouth. Poor old Bournemouth getting it in the neck again, but also Southend, other places. Hordes of marauding thugs basically descending on beaches, ruining the lovely sunshine weather for families enjoying a day on the seaside. A growing problem. They were all meeting up due to this linked up system. So we'll talk about that next. Stay tuned.
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7: It's absolute nonsense.
3: This is Talk.
7: Right, let's talk about Bournemouth. Let's talk about Southend, Broadstairs, all these lovely beach resorts. In this extraordinary heat wave over the last few days, they have been descended upon. But look at this, if you're watching on TV, thousands and thousands of young people, many of them thugs, fighting, running around the beach, making it very unpleasant for the families who've gone out to enjoy the lovely weather at the seaside. This is happening all over the country, and it's getting worse because these young people, these crowds, are getting together through this new linked-up system. So these teenage gatherings are causing more and more problems. The police in Bournemouth in particular were almost overrun yesterday. Let's talk to former Met Police Detective Mike Neville. Yeah, Mike, what is it about the beach and good weather that leads to these kind of scenes? Now, they're a lot worse now, but I'm old enough to remember, you know, the mods and the rockers descending on Brighton Beach. This beach syndrome, young people gathering at the beach to have a punch-up on a bank holiday or in good weather, has been going on for decades, but it's getting worse. What do you think can be done?
1: Well, it is getting worse, you can say. We used to have the mods and the rockers on Brighton Beach, didn't we, and things like that. But the combination here, the factor here, is that all these places are within striking distances of London. So there's a direct train route to Southend and to Bournemouth. And what you have here is, you know, I noticed in the Daily Mail you weren't allowed to comment. So one of the things is a lot of young black kids involved here. And a lot of the posters that are put up about this link-up thing are young black guys putting them up with machetes and stuff. And so we've got to be honest about what the problem is here, because otherwise, if you're not honest about the problem, you'll never solve it. And what you have is an issue where the police have been taught, really, at training school that they're racist and stop and search is a bad thing. And so a lot of these young people, you know...
7: I've got to say, sorry to interrupt, Mike, but I'm just looking at this footage. I mean, this is the United Benetton of colours.
1: Absolutely.
7: I'm sure there are black kids there, but there are...
1: A lot. If you look at the footage, particularly from Southend, and you look at the posters that were put up for Southend, where it's got two young lads with a machete about the link-up thing, there's a real issue here that we've got to look at. Yes, there are kids. There's no Asian kids, I don't think, at all there. But there's a real problem going on. We saw it in Clapham recently.
7: Yes, that was a linked-up thing, wasn't it?
1: Yeah, there's the same sort of thing. And a friend of mine has just, an ex-colleague of mine has just said he was in Bournemouth when this happened. And he described it as like being when he was a PC at Clapham. So he's there as a sort of an eyewitness, as you want. But there is a real issue here that we've got to deal with. In the police, they always talk about PC rain. PC rain always solves the problems and all sorts. Of all sorts of events, but they're asked. As I say, when the newspapers don't allow people to comment on things, that's when you know something's going on. And I always fall back to this Douglas Murray's comment about people, the crime of noticing. Yeah. And something's got to be done. The Dorset police, as you said, were almost overrun. They had to ask the Hampshire police officers to come and assist them at Bournemouth on Tuesday.
7: This link-up thing, that's causing problems not only on the seaside. This is, in America, it's getting massive. These thousands of kids just link up, as it were, get together and just invade shopping malls and do exactly what they want. Now, here at the beach, at one point at Bournemouth Beach, there was one guy that clearly a gang of thugs were after. And they're just running, you know, it's about 100 kids chasing, young men, chasing this one guy. And they're running through people's, you know, picnic blankets, knocking over their windbreaks. Just real horror for, you know, just ordinary families who want to go down and enjoy a day by the seaside.
1: Yeah, absolutely. I mean, my grandparents used to go to Bournemouth. They wouldn't recognise it. Would they recognise it? No, would they? They would not. One of the things the police have got to get on top of course, is social media. They've got to be aware of it, so they've got officers ready to deploy to these places. But it's unsurprising that these things happen because it's very, very hot and this attracts people. But as I say, to monitor social media, to know where the link-ups are going to happen and then deploy effectively so they can nip it in the bud. Because as you said, this occurred, one little thing. And I watched the footage to see what I've been saying. You watch the footage of that young man being chased and you'll see what I was saying earlier.
7: Yeah, what can the police do about this? I mean, you know, we're often criticising the police, but I felt kind of sorry for them. They turned out in force in Bournemouth, but they looked, you know, police cars as far as the eye could see. But this scale of crowd just marauding round in a completely unruly way, I mean, how do you police something like that? It's very difficult, surely.
1: Well, one of the things, they should be working with the British Transport Police, because these youngsters are travelling, I've no doubts, by train, as I said, by direct train. So they'll be able to see that, like with football fans, who's getting on at Clapham Junction, who's getting on at Waterloo, and therefore they've got an hour, 2 hours notice before they ever arrive. So the British Transport Police could coordinate with the different police forces as to what kind of youngsters and how many youngsters, mobs are getting onto the train. So they should know that. Monitoring social media, then declaring before these things happen that they've got these Section 60 orders, which stop, you know, allow the police to do stop and search without any grounds. They can just stop and search for weapons, because we saw somebody stabbed at Brighton as well. So these things could be put in place. The fact that they could tell they could have CCTV, extra CCTV deployed across the beaches, just to warn people. But as I say, they've got sufficient warning. It's a 2 hour journey down to Bournemouth from London.
7: What about, I mean, we haven't got any statistics, but looking at the footage and all the pictures, it doesn't look like many arrests were being made. What about, like, kind of mass arrests? That would put these kids off, wouldn't it?
1: I looked into that as well, Kevin. I did try to search, because normally the police make an announcement, don't they? Or made 15 arrests. Or no. There's no information of that. So I think the officers the officers on the ground were just so overwhelmed.
7: This is just breaking news, Mike. You'll be astonished. You'll be astonished. Dorset Police, they arrested three people. Three arrests. Amazing.
1: Kevin, but the young officers on scene there—they're just—that's not their doings. They're overwhelmed. Two of them make an arrest, and there's only four of them dealing with a massive crowd.
7: But it reminds me, Mike, of Clapham a few weeks back when they linked up when they steamed Clapham High Street. Yeah. There were about 300 of these kids doing exactly what they wanted, just shoplifting, running up and down the street, terrorising people. And the cops made three arrests. Well, the message to send would be to make, I don't know, 50 arrests. If you come down and do this, the likelihood is you'll get your collar felt. The fact that the likelihood is that you won't get your collar felt, surely that just encourages these young people.
1: Absolutely. But to make arrests, you've got to have sufficient officers to do it. Here you have five or six officers who are just utterly overwhelmed, who are just trying their best to disperse the crowd. Yeah. What they need now, they need to have an operation in the Met. I did things where you'd scan that CCTV footage, identify those involved in the worst disorder, make sure they're arrested. And as you say, it sends out a clear message. But the first thing to do is to be prepared. You should have 50 officers there, not five who are suddenly overwhelmed. And that's not the young officers who are on the beach there. It's the senior officers who should be working in a communication with the Met, because that's where these troublemakers are coming from. The chief superintendent from Bournemouth has said they're from outside the county. They're from London, no doubts. And the BTP who see them travelling down there. So there needs to be some real liaison and some social media monitoring to nip these things in the bud before they ever happen.
7: Mike, very good to talk to you as always. Thanks for coming on. Mike Neville, their former Met Police detective. A couple of statements here. This is Bournemouth Council. Incidents like this are taken extremely seriously, and we take a joined up approach to antisocial behaviour and criminality, working alongside agencies to share intelligence, act quickly and target issues when they arise. Well, that's all very nice, isn't it? But there was no order kept on Bournemouth Beach. Nice statement, but that's chaos on the beach. What about the poor people just trying to enjoy themselves? Take their kids down to the beach. You know, that's not really good enough. Here's Dorset Police's statement. Fast time work on the beach resulted in three arrests being made. A 22-year-old man from Tottenham in London was arrested on suspicion of possession of an offensive weapon in a public place. A 17-year-old boy from Southampton was arrested on suspicion of assault and affray. And a 17-year-old boy from the Portsmouth area was arrested on suspicion of affray. All three remain in police custody at this time. Well, hundreds, maybe thousands of kids or young thugs just marauding around the beach. Three arrests. It's just, I mean, I feel sorry for those coppers because there's not enough of them. Mike Neville's quite right. Only a few handful of coppers down there trying to deal with this massive crowd. Well, they should send a lot more coppers and make a lot more arrests. Three arrests from what we saw. That's no good. That's not law and order. That's sending a message you've got every chance of getting away with this kind of behaviour. Right? 03444991000. Next up, we're going to talk about the new version of the hosepipe ban. You know, we have months and months of pouring rain, soaking wet, and then water companies say, well, you can't use your hosepipes. Well, there's a new ban in town. The water

0: 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Stop blaming your customers. We'll talk about that next. Stay tuned.
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7: In South Yorkshire, the M1 southbound's queuing due to an earlier accident between junction 32 M18 interchange and 31 at Worksop. Worcestershire, the M5 northbound long delays, two lanes closed due to emergency repairs after an earlier lorry fire from 5 Droitwich to 4A at the M42. Gloucestershire, the M5 southbound, one lane's closed, queuing traffic due to debris on the road and a broken down crane from 13 Stroud to 14 Thornbury. I'm Samantha Dean.
1: Talk politics. Talk headlines. Talk money. Talk culture. Talk tech. Across the UK. This is Talk.
0: Just about the most annoying thing in the world is when water companies that waste so much water due to their failure to repair their leaks properly tell us, oh, it's a hose pipe ban. Usually it's after months of solid rain. We have about 2 minutes of sunshine and the water comes in. Right, you can't use your hose pipes, you know, water shortage. Well, there's a new form of hose pipe ban in town. Water firm bosses for South West Water have demanded that parents only half fill the paddling pools of their children in this hot weather. You know, to which you want to say, well, no, screw you, South West Water. Let me tell you, give you some statistics. South West Water leaks, listen to this, every single day, 107 trillion litres of water every day, thanks to unrepaired leaks. And after the wet winter and spring, Southwest Water, the company's reservoirs, are 90% full. So why are they telling today? Why are they saying now, oh, only half fill your paddling pools? Screw you. No. You know, you've got loads of water. Fix your leaks. Why is it that it's seeking to blame the consumers for water shortages? Absolute nonsense. Let's talk to the campaign director at Net Zero Watch, Morris Cousins. Yeah, this is particularly annoying. This is the new version of the hosepipe van. Only half fill your children's paddling pools in hot weather. Thank you very much, Southwest Water. As I just said, Morris, they hemorrhage 107 trillion litres of water every day thanks to their own unrepaired leaks. This is classic trying to sort of shift the blame onto consumers. It's their fault, and only half-filling paddling pools won't make a blind bit of difference.
8: Yes, I mean, you're right to highlight that there's been this weird shift in the UK over the last few decades where we seek to demonize consumer behavior and to create these narratives that these crisis narratives that always lead to greater intervention And

0: restrictions on our ability to lead the lives that we want. And this is just yet another example.
1: Yeah, they should get their own house in order. Everybody knows that half-filling paddling pools won't make any difference whatsoever. This is just a kind of cosmetic optic trying to say, well, the reason we're short of water, the reason we have water shortages, it's these wasteful customers of ours. No, no, no. It is their fault. The leaks that these companies continue to propagate are a disgrace, an absolute disgrace.
0: Yeah, I agree with you. And I think you're right to actually focus on the cosmetic element of this. I think, you know, it's easy to laugh at these sorts of stories. And you've seen this all week, actually, with the lovely weather outside, people trying to create various scare stories about it. But you're right to talk about how it's the focus on these sort of surface level explanations. I think actually, you know, this speaks to a much deeper problem, actually, within our body politic and more broadly culturally. I think, you know, there are three things I take away from it, actually. One is there's this weird anti-abundance mindset that has sort of seeped in amongst policymakers and businesses. You know, one of the things that we don't actually talk about is one of the reasons why we may have to ration water is because we've not actually built a major reservoir in this country since 1992.
1: Is that right?
0: The population of this country has grown by about 10 million people. So, you know, supply has gone down, demand has gone up, and everyone then therefore has to, you know, have their water supply rationed. But there's another problem here, which is, you know, it seems that too often people are unable or incapable of confronting the root causes of problems that we face in a country, and we're only really dealing with sort of surface level issues. And the end result of that just means higher prices, lower supplies, and, you know, more precarity. It's quite depressing.
1: It really is depressing. Talking of which, I'm glad I've got you today because breaking news today, another failure by crazy Ed Miliband, the Nut Zero Secretary, to come good on his promise to send our energy bills plummeting. They've gone up yet again, really significantly this time. As of July, they'll be going up by £220 a month, more than £1,800 a year. This is massive. This is massive from a net zero energy secretary who promised us that his policies would give us much lower energy bills. They are rocketing.
0: Yeah, I mean, again, it's just similar parallels with the other story that you've got there. You know, the spin from this government and others.
1: Oh, it's the Iran war. It's not our fault.
0: Oh, I know. But again, it's they are deliberately and cynically conflating proximate causes, war and geopolitics, which can obviously lead to various spikes, with the much broader, deeper problem, the ultimate cause, which is policy. And, you know, wars can obviously explain things like spikes, but what they can't explain is how before 2022 and before Iran, the UK had some of the highest industrial electricity prices anywhere in the developed world. And that is downstream from policy. It is because we are building a really inefficient power system, which means that the end result are higher electricity prices.
1: Yeah.
0: And, you know, that's just on electricity. We're not even talking here about when it comes to things like fuel, where we have, you know, where we are deliberately vandalizing the North Sea, and where we have deliberately hollowed out our refineries over two decades, which means we've gone from 12 to 4, and we've increased our reliance on foreign supplies for jet fuel and diesel. It's utter madness.
1: Well, Tony Blair has talked about the madness of this net zero policy by Ed Miliband today. Now, the kind of, if you cut to the chase, this 220 quid a month as of July, more than £1,800 a year, massive rise, massive. If we were fracking and we were exploiting North Sea gas and oil for all it was worth, our energy bills wouldn't be rocketing upwards, they'd be plummeting downwards. All we need is a shift to the sensible kind of policy that Tony Blair suggested today, and Bob would be our uncle. We'd have cheap energy prices.
0: Yeah, I think, yeah, Tony Blair's essay, you know, you don't have to be Tony Blair's biggest fan, but I would encourage all of your listeners to go off and read it. It's an eminently sensible document.
1: I agree.
0: And, you know, the central message really is abundance. You know, if you ultimately want to be able to have lower bills and to be able to compete in this world where it's going to get more dangerous and we are, and our power is downstream from the success of our economy, which itself is reliant on cheap energy bills, we are going to need more energy. And that means building an energy system that is based around dense, reliable supplies, not inefficient windmills and solar panels that don't produce the power when you
1: absolutely
0: need it.
1: Morris,
0: and vast amounts of infrastructure to support it.
1: With you, Morris. Really good to have you on the show. Thank you so much. Morris Cousin there, campaign director at Net Zero Watch. It is Baroness Claire Fox next. Stay tuned.
2: Talk. News. 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On the hour. Headlines.
3: Junior doctors are to go back on strike in their long-running dispute with the government over pay. They'll be walking out between June the 15th and the 19th. It'll be their 16th round of industrial action since the dispute began in March 2023. Dr. Jack Fletcher chairs the BMA's Resident Doctors Committee and says it's not just about pay.
4: Doctors are working in a gig economy in the NHS. We're the only large workforce in the NHS who don't work on substantive contracts. We have 3-month, 6-month, 12-month contracts. We want to see an end to that, and that's part of this negotiation. What's also part of this negotiation is the fact that we have faced some of the largest pay erosion in the public sector.
3: One of Britain's most senior spies says British intelligence is constantly tackling covert Russian attacks on the UK's infrastructure.
5: Russia is scaling up its daily hybrid activity against the UK and Europe, stretching from the seabed to cyberspace, relentlessly targeting critical infrastructure, democratic processes, supply chains, and public trust.
3: And Keith Butler, their director of GCHQ, says one of the biggest threats lies underwater, with spies countering Russian attempts to tamper with crucial undersea energy and data cables. She also revealed intelligence shows about 500,000 Russian soldiers have been killed in the war with Ukraine. Typical households in Britain on standard tariffs will see their energy bills rise by over £200 a year from July. The price cap is being raised by 13%. 7 young people are known to have drowned in open water in England and Wales during this week's heatwave. The youngest is believed to be 12-year-old Junior Slater, who got into trouble in the River Ribble in Lancashire yesterday. The Royal Life Saving Society has issued a plea for everyone to stop and think before getting into the water. Those are your latest headlines on Talk. More in an hour's time. I'm Will Hobbs.
2: Talk. News. Update. Across the UK. On DAB+. On your smart speaker. On your smart TV. And on your side. This is Talk. Get up to speed. Drive with Kevin O'Sullivan.
1: Welcome back for the next 20 minutes or so. We're going to spend it in the excellent company of Baroness Claire Fox. After that, we need to talk about the 16th industrial action by militant doctors. They're going on strike again. Patients will die because of this. How much longer are we going to let them get away with this? It's ridiculous. Letting patients die on the altar of industrial action. What are we thinking? If they're going to be like this, doctors, let's ban them from striking. Just a thought. 03444991000. Let's now go over, though, to the director of at the Academy of Ideas, former Brexit Party MEP, of course, and the author of I Find That Offensive, Baroness Claire Fox. Hi, Claire.
6: Hi, Kevin.
1: Well, first of all, this is genuine breaking news. It has just broken that Andy Burnham has now responded to Tony Blair's 5,600-word essay, which basically slams. It's just the headline on it is Starmer has been a disaster. Starmer's government never had a plan. Starmer's government is useless. He has various areas that he thinks need to be sorted out urgently. Net zero. He says stop the boats, whatever it takes, and so on and so forth. So he basically, this former Prime Minister, Labour Prime Minister, is saying to the current Prime Minister, you're useless. Underpinning that, though, he makes this big point of saying, you know, the Labour Party seems to be deluding itself that by changing leader, this will sort all our problems out. In other words, if you get Andy Burnham, that will be fine. Blair makes a point of saying, no, that is a delusion. It's not about leader. It's about having a plan. It's about having direction. It's about sort of believing in anything at all, which Keir Starmer clearly doesn't. Andy Burnham, I'll get you the full details. He's just responded and said Blair has no understanding of what is going on. First of all, Claire, what were your thoughts on what Tony Blair said or has written about Keir Starmer's government?
6: So the last time I was on your programme, I made very similar points. And I'm not suggesting that Tony Blair plagiarised me. But in other words, I have a huge amount of sympathy for what he says, which is peculiar. And I know that you've been making this point this afternoon, which is I'm hardly a Tony Blair fan. And certainly the first half of his rather overlong essay actually clearly states the much more profound problem that Labour has than just the technocrat, useless Keir Starmer as the Prime Minister. And I think it's quite interesting that Andy Burnham says he hasn't got a clue what's going on, because he actually does have his finger on the pulse, I think,
1: clearly
6: of
1: has.
6: What's gone wrong with the Labour Party. I mean, the one thing he does understand is the Labour Party. And he can see that it's become a soulless entity. And he makes a very good point about how you can't just be a weather vane that just kind of blows in whichever direction the voters want, or your backbench MPs or what have you. It's like, what do you believe? Lay out what you're going to do about it and govern. And that's the one thing that we have seen the Labour Party failing to do. And it's being challenged. Starmer's been challenged by, would you believe, somebody who has already done 3 U-turns, and he's not even a Prime Minister, he's not even an MP. And he's given in on things which he held so close to his heart, like rejoining the EU, his very ambivalent and insulting comments in relation to somehow it was women's fault for making all this fuss about wanting single-sex spaces. Oh, no, but he's changed his mind now because he knows that's palatable, yeah, and so on and so forth. You know, so this guy is not a man of principle.
1: But he's not stupid. And I think he has hit the nail on the head about most of the things that are very, very wrong or what have been.
6: I meant Burnham has got no principles. Sorry, let me be clear. I'm saying that's why Blair's right. And Blair is basically saying there's no point just having a kind of Starmer Mark II who just U-turns even before he's even got into power and is kind of just trying to keep people happy. A people pleaser is not a leader. And Blair at least understands that you've got to have some philosophical belief in something, some sense of what you want the country to be like. And that's not anything we've seen from Starmer, and we're not being promised it by any of those challenging him either.
1: So, in a sense, this piece, this long essay by Tony Blair, is an attack on both Starmer and Burnham, because what he attacks the hell out of Starmer. I mean, he just says he's been useless on all fronts. And then says, but do not delude, let not the Labour Party delude itself that just changing leader, going over to Burnham will solve the problems. And actually, implicitly, he attacks Burnham as well, because Burnham will represent a lurch to the left. And he says lurching to the left will be a major electoral mistake. So Blair doesn't like Starmer, doesn't think Starmer should be the Prime Minister, quite clearly. But he also does not think Andy Burnham should take over.
6: Yeah, I mean, I think that the point is he says that you can't just keep changing prime ministers. It's not a personnel question. And therefore, if Starmer was being challenged by somebody who had a completely clear alternative vision for the country, I mean, even the lurch to the left is unconvincing. That's what I was trying to say, is that Burnham is basically saying what he needs to do to get elected. We know that he's got a lot of support from the left-wing backbenchers in the party, and we can fear what that might mean in terms of policy or not, but he's just not been clear on it. He just keeps saying, I'm one of you, I'm a local lad, I'm one of you, and I believe that people need change. And he says that regularly. I mean, how often did he say change and talk about himself when he was doing his opening speech? But it's not clear in what direction. What is it exactly that is going to change when he becomes the Prime Minister? other than that he will be even more in hock to the backbenchers who are supporting him at the present time. I'm unimpressed, I have to say.
1: Blair, in terms of some of the particulars, he said, you know, the Labour government, as a matter of some urgency, needs to ditch Ed Miliband's nut zero mania, because that is a massive vote loser. People don't vote for higher energy prices. People don't vote for saving the planet if it costs them a fortune. So he says, ditch that. He also says, well, don't lurch to the left generally. But he also says, you know, you must stop the boats, whatever it takes.
6: Yeah.
1: These are good suggestions, but what do you think? Burnham won't ditch net zero, will he? And I suspect because he'll be all attached to the ECHR and, you know, the kind of woke open borders worldview, he won't stop the boats, whatever it takes, either, will he?
6: So I think that on net zero, and it's worth saying that I don't agree with all of Blair's policy proposals, right? I'm not keen, for example, on his endless promotion of digital ID. But he is very clear about the fact that, you know, in order to have any power in the world or any strength at home, any way or capacity to change things for people, you need an economy that's healthy. That requires growth. And growth is not feasible or possible while we are attached to net zero. He even makes the point, even though he's much more, of course, pro-EU than I am, he even makes the point, look, this is not serious politics. You can't just say we're going to just get closer to the EU and hope that will solve everything. Why are you trying to get closer to them? What is it exactly? And he makes the point, you won't be able to negotiate hard if you're coming from a position of weakness. In other words, it's an intelligent intervention. I mean, I don't agree with all of it, but, you know, it's like written by somebody who's really thought through the crisis and the problems, and they're existential problems that the Labour Party is having, and therefore for the rest of us as citizens, we're having because they're in charge. They're running the country. So net zero is very important. I think on the immigration point, he understands that if you can't control the borders, and that no amount of rhetoric is going to just mean that you do control the borders, then actually you can't be a sovereign nation state of any strength that anyone takes seriously. And I think that it's interesting that Andy Burnham has said, oh yes, I won't undo anything Shabana Mahmood has said. But the problem that Labour have got is that for all their talking tough on immigration, they're not prepared to take on the judiciary at home in terms of human rights, or to take on the ECHR, which is the point that you've just made. And these things are necessary. And also, there are a whole range of international agreements that we're signed up to that would mean, like the Refugee Convention, that mean that we have no sovereignty when it comes to making decisions about migration questions. We're not able to do all the things that we promise. And we can see that even though more people might be refused visa status, visas, or actually turned down for asylum, they're still all living in the UK. They're all still here, right? I mean, there's no point having a policy that says you're not allowed to be here, but then doesn't actually remove you. Because you just have the growth of an illegal sector and economy and so on. That's what all those shops on the high streets are, all those vape shops that are springing up left, right and centre, and barber shops run by people who are here illegally.
1: I've just found Claire a fuller version of what Andy Burnham's response Tony Blair was. He spoke to The Observer. He says that he believes Blair misunderstands the root causes of populism. He said, this is Andy Burnham talking about Tony Blair. This is quoting Andy. He doesn't mention inequality once. If you don't get how that's driving politics now, if you are not rooting your analysis in the fact that people are unable to live and that things that were taken for granted are no longer affordable, then you are not understanding what's going on. Andy Burnham, by the way, criticised 40 years of neoliberalism. Tony Blair was very fed up about that. He said, I assume he includes my government in that. So there's no love lost between Burnham and Blair. And we all want more equality. Nobody likes inequality, but I get very worried when I start hearing these socialists, these Labour people like Burnham going on about, oh, Tony Blair doesn't know what he's talking about. Never mentioned inequality. It's too nebulous. It's too nebulous a concept to base your entire approach to politics around. We need practical reality, practical real measures that make a difference, not just droning on about inequality.
6: And there's the thing about populism, the spirit of populism, not necessarily the way it's working out in terms of parties, which, to be honest, is less inspiring, but the spirit of populism.
1: Yeah, populism... Yeah, I always like the way to say in political circles, you know, populism is a real pejorative term. And if you look at what the definition of populism is, the pursuit of policies that are popular with the people. Why is it that Westminster types hate that concept so much?
6: I know. the spirit of populism is definitely to say we want better. But what the mistake is made is to always see it in terms of more economic, more money, in a way.
1: Yeah, and
6: so when they say inequality, they don't understand that what people want is pride in the places that they live. They want to have their views taken seriously. They want their culture. It's a much more cultural question. It's about not feeling constantly that the traditions, the outlooks, the points of view that you have will be disparaged as somehow and sneered at and looked down upon. And so I think that what Andy Burnham sounds like is like some kind of social worker who wants to help the poor people out. And I think that's condescending, and it's he that misunderstands what's going on. And at least Blair says, look, they feel as though they're so uninvested in society, the vast majority of people, and I agree with him on this, that they've got, you know, when somebody says it's a bit of a risk voting for that populist chap over there, they say, well, you know, I'll take the risk. Because the status quo with you lot in charge is not something I'm prepared to tolerate anymore with this slow, incremental non-change.
1: Exactly. Now, here's something to get excited about, Claire, something for you to look forward to. Andy Burnham has pledged that tomorrow he will issue a considered response to Tony Blair's essay. So I'm on the edge of my seat. I don't know about you, but that really is very...
6: He's got a new communications team, and they'll be all writing away overnight. You know, let me show you. There's a whole range of those kind of lanyard class types who've kind of moved down to Makerfield. The constituency, not thinking it was a town and discovering it's a constituency. And they're all kind of offering their services so that he will have very slick response, I'm sure.
1: Yeah.
6: But you should get him on air and do it. He can do it spontaneously.
1: Yeah, yeah. He said to me, I want to come on talk and I want to come on your show as much as possible. That's what Andy Burnham wouldn't say ever. But he's welcome on the show anytime if he wants to come on. I'd love that. But you never know. Now, I've got to be careful here because there's the Makerfield by-election and, you know, we're in Purdah rule. So we have to be very careful. So I just want to talk about reform and restore, not in terms of the Makerfield by-election, but there are fights on the right, Claire. What do you make of Reform UK's Zia Yousaf slapping down Robert Jenrick in public for, in Zia's belief, not getting Reform's deportation policy right on TV. Now, whether or not Jenrick got it right or wrong, I think is beside the point. I just think it's rather extraordinary for a party to be fighting in public like this. Surely the way you handle this is you phone up Jenrick and say, listen, mate, you got that slightly wrong. Be a bit careful in the future and then handle it diplomatically. But this is like revealing a great big rats in a sack punch up between various factions of Reform UK, isn't it?
6: It's unedifying, and it indicates a lack of discipline in the party, it would seem to me. And I hope that, you know, they sort it out. I mean, I'm not... by the way, I'm no clearer at the end of this entirely what the policy is.
1: Nor am I. That's a good point.
6: I kept thinking, did Zia Yousaf... I've looked at their original policy and what Zia said. I wasn't entirely sure he was right either. But the point is, look, that it is... It's such a shame because I'm very positive about that spirit of populism and is looking for a vehicle, and Reform has until relatively recently been it, right?
1: Yeah.
6: And I would really hope that they get their act together. And I just think that this kind of spat in public isn't something that one associates with people who are serious. And I, by the way, social media is great. I know it can be a sewer, but it can be a pain in the neck. And people say stupid things. But I do think people who are leading political parties should not be resolving their problems on social media. I'm all for transparency, but that just strikes me as being kind of immature. So it's a real shame, because I'm actually, I think Zia Yusuf's very impressive.
1: Oh, no, they're a great media performer, I agree.
6: And I actually think, despite everyone moaning about him being a Tory, that Robert Jenrick's been a great asset, right, to Reform.
1: Yeah.
6: So I really would prefer that if they're going to have some sort of, like, boys falling out thing, that they would do it behind, closed doors. We're not interested, and it's doing damage, and they shouldn't have done it.
1: It does come across as a little bit amateur hour. And Rupert Lowe, his party Restore Britain, has been accused of sponsoring extreme anti-Semitism. Now, there's one character called Steve Laws who's kind of associated with Restore Britain. And, he basically says that Jews should be deported because they're foreign some very extreme views. Now, Rupert Lowe's been approached about this and say, you're going to admonish this guy. And his response is, we do not police our membership. Now, I'm not for a second suggesting that Rupert Lowe agrees with what Steve Laws said, or I'm not even suggesting that Steve Laws is central to the Restore Britain equation. But when Rupert Lowe says we do not police our membership, if you're a political party, you kind of have to. You can't let people freelance with these ludicrously extreme views that make you look bad. So I would suggest Mr. Lowe's got to get his act together here, hasn't he?
6: It's not just that it makes them look bad. And it's not just Steve Laws. I mean, there's a load of neo-Nazis. And, there's not a huge neo-Nazi fraternity in the UK, but they exist, right? And there really are some nasty, Jew-hating, foreigner-hating, hate-the-colour-of-people-skin types, right? They're a small minority. And it always is annoying that, the likes of Hope Not Hate will shout racist to anybody who's concerned about mass migration and put us all in the same category, right? But we should be able to call out people who have got vile, bigoted views, views which are intolerant to the extreme. And the problem is, if you just say, I don't mind if they hang around Restore, then that is not a very good case for Restore. And if I can just say, I've just had a little tiny weeny bit of a spat. I'm looking at my phone now rather than I'm checking my social media. Because I actually was taking up one of one of the core team around Rupert, who actually said that complaints about another anti-Semitic neo-Nazi type who had been allowed to rejoin Restore, he sort of said, we at Restore Britain do not care for minoritarian moral fetishes. Anti-Semitism is not a minoritarian fetish, right?
1: Minoritarian, I like that word.
6: Well, of course, there's not very many Jews in the UK. So that apparently is some sort of like minority wing.
1: That is bad.
6: And it's vile, right? Because
1: that
6: I can tell you,
1: I agree.
6: If you let anti-Semitism, right, rot at the heart of Britain, then Britain as a nation state is got no moral basis on which it can stand, right? This is not some identity politics whinge, which is what they're trying to imply. And so I do think that it's an unpleasant thing. And it's a shame, I'm sure lots of very good people support Restore. They think they're a bit different. They prefer Lowe to Farage or whatever. I'm not really making a point on that front. I do, however, think that any party, freedom of association requires that you say, we will only let people in who agree with us.
1: If
6: a load of Islamists decided to join Restore, would they say, we don't police our membership, by the way? If a load of trans rights activists decided to join Restore, would they say, it doesn't matter. Let a thousand flowers
1: well,
6: bloom.
1: A political party does have to police its membership. It's as simple as that. Claire, great to have you on the show, as always. Brilliant stuff from Baroness Claire Fox there. Now, I'm going to read you the, because we refer to the Makerfield by-election. We're not really allowed to talk about it very much in case we prejudice the outcome of that political battle, that electoral battle. But every time we do mention it, we have to read out the full list of candidates in that by-election. They are Jake Austin, Liberal Democrats, Count Binface Party, Andy Burnham, the Labour Party, Dan Clark, the Libertarian Party, John Dyer, Independent, Ed Gemmell, Climate Party, Paul Gould, Independent, Alan Howling Loud Hope, the Official Monster Raving Loony Party, Robert Kenyon, Reform UK, Robert Pownall, Protect the Wild, Rebecca Shepherd, Restore Britain, Sarah Wakefield, Green Party, Peter Ward, Rejoin EU, and Michael Winstanley, the Conservative Party. There you are. Let's go to break.
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15: In South Yorkshire, the M18 northbound partially blocked. Slow traffic due to an accident between the M1 M18 interchange and junction 2 at the A1M. Gloucestershire, in Bristol, the M5 southbound blocked. Severe delays due to a multi-vehicle accident from 17 Cribbs Causeway to 18 where it meets the M49. Congestion to Aztec West. Hampshire, the M27 eastbound slow, one lane closed due to a broken down car from 8 at Hamble to 9 at Fareham. I'm Samantha Dean.
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2: 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Hear it. 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Your National Disputation Verification Station. The home of common sense. This is Talk.
1: Out, brothers, out. The doctors are going out on strike again. British Medical Association, the BMA, their two-bit left-wing union with the posh name, is calling for full pay restoration to 2008 levels, arguing that doctors' real terms earnings have fallen by over 20% due to years of below inflation increases. They're demanding a 35% pay rise, a figure the government says is unaffordable. Let's talk to former NHS Trust Chairman Martin Gower. This is their 16th industrial action, these doctors. Now, we've got to stress at the outset, Martin, we'll talk about the details in a minute, but every time doctors walk out, same as when nurses walk out, same as when ambulance drivers walk out, or 999 operators, patients are not affected, patients die. So this strike will cause the death of patients. You and I have talked about this before. I cannot believe that in this country we allow people to die on the altar of industrial action. If these doctors are going to carry on like this, this is their 16th action, I think we have to ban them from striking. People are dying because of this.
18: I mean, Kevin, I agree. The trouble is, in reality, the present government isn't going to do that.
1: I get that.
18: I mean, what we've got, I mean, is a big employer. I think it's the fifth largest employer in the world, lying somewhere between Walmart, the American supermarket group, and Amazon globally. 1.6 million employees. And what you get with big businesses are big unions, especially in Britain, and especially when you've got a socialist government. And it takes me back to things like the miners' strikes, and all of that stuff way back in the 1970s. And what I find extraordinary, when I first read this article in The Telegraph, and I'm an online subscriber to The Telegraph, is the absolute arrogance of this fellow, I think Dr. Jack Fletcher. Do you know who I am? Were you prepared to give Mr. Murray time to settle into his role before completing the work his predecessor left unfinished? And then he says he had a genuine opportunity to break this logjam with fresh energy and ambition. I'm sorry, Sunshine. Who do you think you're talking to?
1: Exactly. I mean,
18: unbelievable arrogance.
1: I should read out what the BMA are saying. This is their official statement. Following weeks of talks between the government and the BMA, the new Health Secretary James Murray has made clear he will not increase the investment in the offer already rejected by resident doctors. Without any meaningful change to the latest offer, the resident doctor committee has been left with no choice but to call further strike action in England. The action will run from 7 a.m. on Monday, the 15th of June, to 6:59 a.m. on Friday, the 19th of June, with more strike dates in July to be announced in the event of no further progress. What this proves, if nothing else, Martin, is that when Wes Streeting first took over as Health Secretary, when the Labour government was voted in 22 months ago, and immediately caved in to all the demands by the doctors, we against all of our warnings, if you cave into them, if you give them what they want, they will come back for more. West decided if I give them a very generous deal, they won't come back. They'll be so thrilled. They've been coming back and back and back, and now this latest 35% demand. Wes Streeting made a massive error by capitulating to this lot, didn't he?
18: Well, Kevin, it's what blackmailers always do, isn't it? People who are being blackmailed think they've paid a few thousand pounds to a blackmailer and they think it's all over. But of course, it comes back to haunt them again and again and again. And that's what we've got. It is. There's no other word for it. It is blackmail. It is using the lives of patients as a weapon.
1: Yes.
18: To extract more money from us taxpayers. It shows what's wrong with the system. It shows what's wrong with the structure. I mean, nowhere else in the world would you find this nonsense going on. Firstly, because there is competition between providers. Doctors in most countries, in most developed countries, are either self-employed or they're employed by the local hospital, which may be a charitable organisation or may be part of a large corporation. They negotiate, if there's any union negotiation to go on, they do it with them. This idea of nationally negotiating for thousands and thousands of staff in the organisation, there's always going to be a clutch of people in the BMA or the National Union of Doctors, as I call it, the NUD, NUD. the people in NUD will always use their power. And I think they're in a minority. A lot of junior doctors don't go on strike. And quite a number, you know, take annual leave.
1: Yeah.
18: They know this is coming along, so they take a week off, you know, spend a week in Barbados and can't come home at the end of the week and go back to work.
1: I remember an earlier strike by these people, Martin, and one of these doctors came on, it was a youngish woman, said, "We demand, we want to go back to 2008 in real terms. We need the money that we earned then." And it was pointed out to her, but in 2008, you were 5 years old. You know, the entire basis of these disputes is dubious, to say the least, questionable. But as you say, these doctors, I don't know what has happened to doctors in this modern day and age, but doctors used to cherish life. They used to see their mission, their calling in life, to protect, to preserve life. Yeah, now they use human lives to negotiate pay deals for themselves. It's corrupt.
18: Kevin, we have friends who are doctors. My own brother is a retired doctor, a hospital consultant in kidney diseases in London, and he cannot believe that doctors at any level would strike and put patients at risk. It goes against everything that they actually should be doing. And, you know, what worries me about this a lot is, once I was told that if the BMA got hold of you as when you were still a student, You'd lost. Whereas if people understood and grew up a bit, this is like student protests. They look like student protests.
1: Good analogy.
18: Stupid people are out
1: there.
18: They
1: look like students. You're right. I'll tell you another thing. They used to get lots of beep, beep, beeps and good on you from the traffic going past. They don't get it anymore. They are not popularly supported. Martin, it is great to have you on. We'll talk again, I'm sure, about this upcoming dispute. But in the meantime, thank you very much for your valuable time. Martin Gower there, former National NHS Trust Chairman. Next up, we're going to talk to Samara Gill, our resident Australia, about what's going on down in Australia. It seems to be getting very lost to wokery. They've just brought in laws that will protect, to bring in pregnancy protection for men. I don't know if I can help the people of Australia, but men can't get pregnant. So they don't really need pregnancy protection, do they? We'll talk to Samara next about what the hell is going on down under. Stay where you are.
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1: Welcome back. We need to talk about Australia, which seems to be getting more and more lost in the wonderful, unwonderful world of wokery. They're bringing in laws to protect trans women from pregnancy discrimination. Now, trans women are biological males. Now, I don't know, if I could just help the Australians, I can inform them that males can't get pregnant. So quite what pregnancy discrimination against blokes means, I'm not too sure. Welcome to our resident Australian, our brilliant reporter, Samara Gill. Hi, Samara.
24: Hi, Kev. Great to be with you. You can get jailed for that in Australia.
1: Down in
24: now.
1: Australia, I know. Yeah, it's a bloke in a dress. It's not a woman. right. Well, we've got a little bit of footage, some a film we can play of this extraordinary exchange surrounding this strange pregnancy protection rule law for men in dresses.
25: Trans women
0: who applies for a job, for example.
3: Yes.
0: And she may be asked whether or not she intends to have children. And if she replies, yes, I do, and then doesn't get the job because that employer doesn't want to employ women who may be of childbearing age, then she may have been subjected to unlawful discrimination on the basis of potential pregnancy.
3: I'm very confused. A biological male can't become pregnant.
0: But the grounds of pregnancy includes potential pregnancy as well as pregnancy.
3: But if they can't become pregnant, how can you then become potentially pregnant?
0: Someone who is a trans woman may be assumed to be pregnant or to be able to be pregnant.
3: Biological men, doesn't matter what way you cut it, you cannot get pregnant.
1: Well, you'll be surprised to hear I'm with a lady in the white jacket there, a little bit of a ray of sunshine, common sense there, pointing out to that lunatic woman who going on about blokes getting pregnant, men can't get pregnant. What on earth is going on in your fabulous home country, Samara?
24: Yeah, Kev, that doesn't look like the Senate. That looks like some exchange going on inside a mental institution or something where, you know, people are being gaslit to the highest order. I mean, it's just insane that governmental time is being wasted on this claptrap. I think it's interesting, though, in terms of how far down the river of woke we've gone in Australia. You know, they're talking about perceived discrimination. And another case that is really big out here is the Sal Grover case, whereby basically Sal Grover wanted to, and it's all off the back of this. That's what all that conversation is happening. She wanted to create basically a female only app called Giggle.
1: And that's sexist. That's implying that women just giggle.
24: Well, precisely, but at least she's a woman, and actually she's become almost like the staunch feminist and someone that is actually a real fighter for women's rights, because essentially, you know, she's an actor, and this was created out of her getting abused by men in Hollywood.
1: Hang on, I think we've lost the sound there. Is there a problem there? She was in full throw there. I mean, to go, we'll get Samara back. We'll get the sound back. Let me know when it's ready, folks. But what that lady in the white jacket was saying, we've got Samara back. I'll bring this up in a minute. Hi, Samara. Sorry, we lost your sound then. You were saying...
24: Apologies.
1: And you were saying what that lady in the white jacket was saying, that the woke woman... The lady in the white jacket saying, I don't really get this, I'm confused.
24: Yeah.
1: You want pregnancy protection for biological males. They can't get pregnant. And then the woke woman just starts waffling on about the potential to get pregnant. Women in white jacket, well, there's no potential for males to get pregnant. I mean, what planet does the woke woman think she's inhabiting? Absolute insanity. She's just spewing total gobbledygook.
24: It's totally bizarre, and unfortunately she seems like she's actually on planet Australia or whatever that because that's what it's become. It's become very, very woke. It was interesting. I was going through a bunch of articles in preparation for this, and I found a quote from Paula Gerber, who's she's a professor at one of the top law schools in Australia, and she wrote an article for the ABC, which is our equivalent of the BBC, but it's much more woke. And she said, Australia should be proud of the fact that, unlike the UK, we have contemporary anti-discrimination laws that protect all women and courts that are willing to interpret and apply the laws in ways which are more consistent with human rights norms and modern science. And what she meant by that is that trans women should not be discriminated against. And she actually said that in this recent case where this poor woman is just trying to have a women's only app was then forced to let this man in.
1: I remember this. Yeah.
24: Hundreds of thousands of dollars. Yeah, exactly. She said that rigid gender norms harm everyone. If trans women like Roxanne Tickle can lawfully be excluded from a site because they don't appear feminine enough, it's not difficult to imagine a time where there may be many attempts to exclude lesbians who challenge the boundaries of femininity by rejecting feminine clothes, appearances, and mannerisms. So essentially, and it's a very deep and we could get into this topic all day, but what this very heralded law professor is saying that a woman is basically how you dress. It's nothing about your, you know, genitalia. It's nothing about your actual gender. It's just about the way it's that you present yourself. And it's so dangerous, Kev.
1: Yeah, I think you're right. I can put names to the faces now. This was a Senate hearing, as you said, Samara. And the lady in the white jacket, the one in possession of common sense, she's Senator Michaela Cash. Yes. And she was questioning the mad Human Rights Commissioner, Anna Cody, there. And she said, you know, Michaela, the senator, said she was very confused because biological males could not become pregnant. And then she said, if they can't become pregnant, how can they become potentially pregnant? If a bloke came in and they said, are you going to have children, which is the same question, really, and he said, oh, yeah, maybe, are you saying that he could claim that ground? So that's what this human rights lady, Anna Cody, was saying. She I agree that men can't get pregnant, but we need to give them pregnancy protection in case they potentially get pregnant. This is cuckoo stuff. This is mad.
24: Well, it's actually insane. So in Australia now, apparently looking like a man is a protected characteristic. So, and it's been used now in cases, and that's kind of why they're having this explosive argument and clash in the Senate, because it's really, really concerning. Again, referring back to the case, the guy who was wearing a V-neck T-shirt and appearing masculine was then becoming, she's being discriminated against because she looks like, he looks like a male. It's really difficult to keep gendering and misgendering. And it's just the most complex argument that really should end in a man is a man and a woman is a woman. And unfortunately, the West is being so tied up in all this divisive rhetoric that we're actually losing our way on so many other issues. What really underpins this and annoys me is that the amount of time that is being used to debate
1: in the Senate, yeah,
24: many other things.
1: Yeah, this is Ms. Cody, the human rights lady, just to reiterate or repeat her confusing argument. She argued that a trans woman, that's a bloke, in other words, a biological male, could be assumed to be pregnant. No, they couldn't. Mm. They can't get pregnant. So she said a trans woman could be assumed to be pregnant or able to get pregnant. No, she's not able to get pregnant. And then she goes on to say that would constitute discrimination if they missed out on a job. So you're talking about a biological male, a bloke in a dress, goes for a job, pretends that he or says he wants to get pregnant even though he can't, and then somebody doesn't give him a job because he said he wants to get pregnant even though he can't get pregnant. Australia needs saving from this deranged lunacy, doesn't it? I mean, how did Australia arrive at this point? What happened to Australia? Used to be a very down-to-earth kind of no-nonsense place. Why is it lost in this absolutely crazy wokery now?
24: It's a great question, Kev. I think we became totally ideologically captured. Unfortunately, most people moved to the cities, became some form of liberal elite, more concerned about their marches and their lattes and their, you know, high-paid, cushy jobs, and are really out of touch. And I also think that people have become so indoctrinated online. You know, even when I go back to Australia, I feel like I'm talking to people who are 10 years behind the zeitgeist, which is over here, where we've got great people like J.K. Rowling, Sharon Davies, who pushed for that Supreme Court ruling. And we don't even have one of those over in Australia. So women are not protected as it stands. And that's the issue there. I think we're a long, long way back. And unfortunately, poor people like Senator Cash and also Sal Grover are getting absolutely vilified in the Australian public, and sort of seen as the devil incarnate. Hopefully that changes like it has in the UK.
1: Well, it's good to have you on the show, Samara, and I think we'll get Senator Michaela Cash on as well, a beacon of common sense in your country as it goes insane. It's bad enough here. It's bad enough here, but down where you're from, oh my God, what the hell is going on? Samara, great stuff as always. Thanks for coming on. Samara Gill, Talks reporter, our resident Australian. I still couldn't quite get my head around it. So I can sue for discrimination because I didn't get a job on the assumption that I didn't get that job because I said that they didn't give me that job because they know I want to get pregnant. So I can then sue for discrimination, even though I can't get pregnant and they know I can't get pregnant because I'm a male. I don't see, stop the world I want to get off. Stop this madness. Honestly, honestly. Next up, we'll talk about Suns sport, or we'll talk about sport with the Suns director of sport, Sean Custis. That next. Stay tuned.
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1: 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Travel trouble.
2: In Cheshire, the M56 eastbound's queuing due to an earlier accident from junction 14 Chester services to 12 at Runcorn. Congestion to before junction 15 of the M53. Worcestershire, the M5 northbound long delays. Two lanes closed due to emergency repairs after an earlier lorry fire from 5 at Droitwich to the M42. London, the M11 northbound's partially blocked. Long delays due to an accident at junction 4 North Circular. I'm Samantha Dean.
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1: Argument. Attitude. Opinion. Have you got the guts for talk? Across the UK, the home of common sense. This is Talk.
5: Welcome back. Sean Custis is in the studio, fresh from, what was it last night?
6: The League Managers Association.
5: He vaguely remembers the event.
6: Yes.
5: But recovering.
6: Weirdly, Mikel Arteta didn't win the main award.
5: He did not
6: win Manager of the Year. He won Premier League Manager of the Year, but Frank Lampard actually won the big trophy, Manager of the Year. It's quite unusual for him to go into the Championship to give the Manager of the Year award.
5: Was Arteta fed up about that?
6: To be honest, I think he'd already left. Maybe he knew something, I don't know, but he was there for a good reasonable amount of time because he got Premier League Manager of the Year. But yeah. It was a good evening.
5: It was a good evening, what you can remember of it. Right, let's go through some of the stories. Transfer news, obvs, at this point in the season. Well, the season's over, really. Barcelona bid £70 million for Newcastle's excellent Anthony Gordon.
6: Well, excellent. It's interesting you say that because he's divided opinion with Newcastle fans this season, particularly second half of the season.
5: Because he just didn't care.
6: I tried to avoid mentioning Fulham, but you'll notice he just sat on the bench at the weekend.
5: He didn't get on.
6: Look, this has been in the wind anyway. People had met with Barcelona previously. It's clearly cranked up. He hasn't had a good second half to the season. To be honest, not brilliant. Really, earlier either. There's always been a feeling he wanted to get away ever since Liverpool flirted with signing him. Mm. It's felt like he wants to leave.
5: Yeah, he's been in that situation because Eddie Howe got very fed up with him, didn't he?
6: Yeah.
5: I hate it when players, you know, they want to leave and they just stop putting any effort in.
6: Well, yeah, he wasn't in the best of form, let's put it that way.
5: But of course, Barcelona,
6: 70 million, you think, well, I haven't seen £70 million worth of football this season.
5: I agree with that. Yeah,
6: Barcelona. And if he goes there, what does that mean for Marcus Rashford? The claim is that they want to sign both of them, but they don't really want to pay money for Rashford. They want to loan another loan for another year. But Rashford plays on the left. Gordon plays on the left. That's how it is. So what would it mean for Rashford? He's not always held down a place in the Barca team anyway. And what's the dynamic going to be like when they go to the World Cup? Because Rashford is the preferred player over Gordon for England, but at Barcelona, Gordon would be the preferred player over Rashford.
5: I don't suppose they'll be sharing any drinks together.
6: It's a curious situation, that one. And also, Newcastle want to get the deal done early before the World Cup. Yeah. Gordon wants it done early. Barcelona would like it done early. I think the stars might align. Bayern Munich still interested in him as well.
5: Interesting. Right, Fernandes wants to leave Chelsea?
6: He does, yeah. This has not come as a mega shock, I don't think, because he's been kicking off a little bit. He made those comments earlier in the season, flirting.
5: Chelsea want 120 million, seems like a lot.
6: it does, but he was 106, 107 million when he signed. Now, you wouldn't necessarily argue that he got better, but he is a World Cup winner. He'll be going to the World Cup again. Look, if he'd cost 50 million, you'd say what a signing he's been for Chelsea. But 106, has he justified that? I'm not sure. But they're still looking to make a profit out of him. I think they'll do well to get 120. There is a feeling he could be going to Man City.
5: Yeah, okay.
6: Which is, you know, like they can spend yet more money and get... Look, he is a good player. There's no doubt. He's improved his goal scoring. but it's just not really.

0: really, you wouldn't say he was a roaring success at Chelsea.
1: No, you certainly wouldn't. That's we'll watch that one with interest. Edison, Man United in advance talks to make Atalanta Brazil midfielder Edison their first summer signing.
0: Yeah, I mean, people won't be particularly familiar with this Brazilian player. And also, it's one of those middle-ranking signs. You know, when you sign somebody for 40 million, everybody goes, oh, well, you know, you can gamble on that. It's not very expensive. I mean, £40 million really is a lot of money, but in football terms nowadays, it isn't. Plus, he's not even going to the World Cup. He's not in the Brazilian World Cup squad. No. And Man United have gone all out for him to get. They want this deal sorted out. And, of course, Casemiro's left, so they want a player of
1: midfielder,
0: It was surprising to see that he wasn't in the Brazil squad as well, so you think, is he really all that?
1: When's the actual World Cup actually kick off? When does it start?
0: June the 11th.
1: June the 11th. Mm-hmm. You going over?
0: I will be. I'll be going on June the 7th, Kevin.
1: Can I have your job? this is a great story, or an unexpected story, that Nuno is expected to stay as head coach at West Ham.
0: Yeah. Look, they had 2 days of talks. All the mood music, and indeed the hints from inside the club, coming from people inside the club, was that he was leaving. Mm-hmm. I think most fans expect him to leave and didn't seem overfussed whether he stayed or whether he went. There wasn't an absolute campaign for him to leave, but I don't think they were going to be bothered one way or the other. Now, he does have a good track record in the Championship, having brought Wolves out of it with record points in the past, really made his name by doing that. So there has been a long discussions, who wants what, can he deliver it, what he did at Wolves, and it seems he persuaded them that he's up for the challenge to get them back out of the Championship, and West Ham have decided, OK, then we'll go with it. But they certainly were of a mood for him to go after West Ham were relegated. But everybody's had 2 days to think about it, or 3 days to think about it, and now here we are.
1: And who else is fixing to leave West Ham? Nearly everyone, isn't it?
0: I mean, you would think, even though Bowen was talking about, right now our job is to get us back out of the Championship, you would think Jared Bowen would be leaving. He's a good player. He's obviously not in the World Cup squad, but I think he's a proven player. He's a better player in a better side.
1: Yeah.
0: And he's fairly industrious, and he'd be a good signing for quite a lot of teams, not least mine, I would think.
1: But I
0: think yours would be a bit below him, but I think my team might not be. I think he'd be.
1: What's the point of going from West Ham to Fulham?
0: Fernandez,
1: we're in the Premier League, that's why. But he did say that he wanted to stay. I mean, he's going to be there.
0: He did, because Danny Dyer's probably got his thumb screws on him, saying he wants him to stay. But look, I think West Ham fans would be delighted if he did stay, but because he's proven in lower leagues. He came from non-league, you know. He's a proper battler, one of their own. Yeah, he's a proper battler, and he'd be good for them in the Championship. But I think for his own career, it'd be better to sign for a Premier League club.
1: But West Ham, I was reading, in the midst of some kind of fire sale of all sorts of players.
0: Yeah, there could be, as you say, you know, the whole squad is probably up for sale to a certain extent, because they need to bring money in. Their costs are going to be, there's going to be a lot of costs. A lot of sponsors, for instance, have deals whereby if you're relegated, then they don't have to pay as much in sponsorship. Season tickets will be slow to renew. Of course, you're going to lose a lot of money, and you need to bring money in from player sales. So I would guess that any player for the right price is going to be on the way.
1: And so, just go back to the World Cup, where were England's first games?
0: They play on 17th, 23rd and 27th from memory, and we're in Dallas, Boston and New Jersey.
1: You're going to be
0: I'm based in New York.
1: And so will you go to the New Jersey game?
0: No, I'll have to work that night in the office, because we're producing shows, as I think I've told you before, from the studio. And they're busy nights when you're running the show.
1: So you'll be filing for the paper and producing TV stuff
0: and online, et cetera, et cetera.
1: Yeah, and there's me being all jealous of you. It'd be one of those things where you're at the big event, but you never get to see
0: it. I get to see a couple of games, but they probably won't be England ones for what I've got to do.
1: Yeah,
0: I used to do that. Look, I've seen enough England heartache on the road report exactly. On the various World Cups.
1: When you get there, Sean, avoid England matches at all costs. That's my advice. It's great stuff from Sean Custis, Director of Sport at The Sun, all in the back pages of your favourite newspaper tomorrow. And next up, we're going to talk to Mark Nettlewood about all the big stories of the day, so stay tuned.
2: 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News. 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
3: At 6. The Health Secretary has condemned another planned strike by resident doctors in England. The British Medical Association has announced a walkout between the 15th and 19th of June. It says it was hoping for a reset in relations when James Murray took over as Health Secretary a fortnight ago. But he insists the government's pay offer is final.
4: The offer on the table for this year is as far as we're going to go. It's 4.9% on average increase, over 7% for some of the lowest paid. And to be clear, that's on top of a 28.9% increase over the last 3 years. I think most people would see that as being a very good offer.
3: Donald Trump's told his cabinet there's more work to do in order to reach a deal with Iran.
5: Iran is very much intent. They want very much to make a deal. So far, they haven't gotten there. We're not satisfied with it, but we will be. We will be either that or we'll have to just finish the job.
3: Earlier, Iranian state media claimed a draft framework had been drawn up to effectively reopen the Strait of Hormuz, along with American forces withdrawing from Iran. Washington's dismissed those reports as a complete fabrication. The family of a 12-year-old who died after getting into difficulty in a river in Lancashire have paid tribute to their little blue-eyed boy. Junior Slater is one of seven young people to drown in open water in this week's hot spell. John Swinney's rejected growing calls for an independent investigation into SNP finances in the wake of the Peter Burrell scandal. Its former chief executive will be sentenced next month after admitting embezzling over £400,000 from the party. A Treasury minister has hit pack at Sir Tony Blair, claiming things have moved on since he was in number 10. The former PM says the current Labour government has no coherent plan for the country and the party is playing with fire. And in tennis, Katie Bolter is the only British player left in either singles draw at the French Open. That's the latest. I'm Daisy Steele.
2: Across the UK, on DAB+, on YouTube, on your mobile, and on your side, this is Talk. There's always plenty in the think tank. Kevin O'Sullivan at Drive.
1: Welcome back. In about 20 minutes or so, we're going to have another look at the situation involving Nicola Sturgeon. She says she knew nothing of the £120,000 motorhome her husband, Peter Morrell, the chief executive of the SNP, purchased with SNP funds, embezzled funds. She says you knew nothing about that vehicle. Well, a witness has come forward to say that she saw... that they saw Nicola Sturgeon with that vehicle. So it gets murkier and murkier. We'll revisit Sturgeon soap opera in just a little while. But first, let's go through some of the big stories of the day with the Director of Popular Conservatism, Mark Littlewood. Hello, Mark.
6: Hi, Kev. Great to be with you.
1: Good to have you on the show. Well, the big political story of the day, let's get your take on it. Tony Blair's extraordinary intervention, a 5,600-word essay, basically opening fire on Keir Starmer, all guns blazing, essentially saying, you know, basically Keir Starmer and his government have screwed everything up on every single front, calling for an abandonment of the madness of net zero, calling for the boats to be stopped, whatever it takes, and condemning the ongoing lurch to the left, a lurch that will get worse when Andy Burnham comes in. Andy Burnham has fired back at Tony Blair today, saying he doesn't know what's going on. I suspect he does know what's going on. As I pointed out earlier, you won't hear me say this very often, but I agree with Tony Blair. Do you, Mark?
6: Yeah, pretty much, Kev. I've read the essay and I agreed with much of it. I mean, it was a bit too right-wing, even for my taste, actually, in some elements. But there you go. It looks like Blair has basically written either the Conservative Party or the Reform UK manifesto for the next election. It's extraordinary. Yeah. And he calls this the radical centre, but it's not. It's definitely a right-of-centre analysis of the failings of the Labour government. And basically, he's bang on right. I think the only major issue that I disagree with him on is digital ID, which I think is a terrible idea. I think gives the state way too much power.
1: Agreed.
6: But elsewhere, bang on the money, that it's all got to start with growth. I mean, Tony Blair here is channeling his inner Liz Truss, it seems, that, you know, growth is the necessity in the economy, that you're dealing with a smaller and smaller pie and how you carve it up if you haven't got growth. So you can't just keep hiking up taxes. You can't just keep piling red tape onto businesses. He's right across the board. I mean, interestingly, one point that you didn't mention, Kev, which now looks like it could be on the verge of triggering a civil war within the Labour Party, Blair is very clear that we shouldn't go back into the European Union, that would be a very bad misstep to take, especially as Britain's in such a weak position at the moment. So, yeah, he really has opened with gunfire. I mean, previously when he's popped up, he's typically criticised one particular policy of the government. But this is an all-out assault on the government's entire strategy. And it seems to me, an all-out assault on whoever the next prime minister might be, strategy as well. It's kind of refreshing. It's good stuff. But I think the chance that the Labour government will take heed of it is virtually zero, I'm afraid.
1: Yeah, I mean, he makes some sensible suggestions, such as if you ditch the net zero insanity of that lunatic Ed Miliband and started exploiting North Sea gas and oil, and maybe he didn't mention this, but I will, maybe even frack as well, energy prices would plummet, and that would be electorally very advantageous for Labour, but they won't ditch it, obviously. They'll carry on down this mad path. But reading between the lines of this long essay, Mark, the way I see it is, yes, he's really attacked Starmer to an extraordinary extent, saying this man had no plan, there's no direction, everything he does is incoherent, hard to work out what the hell he believes in, and so on and so forth. So it absolutely eviscerates Keir Starmer, but then says to Labour, in essence, do not delude yourself, though, that just changing leaders will sort your problems out. And thereby, he sort of turns his guns on Andy Burnham, because he says that a further lurch to the left will be utterly disastrous and result in certain annihilation at the general election for the Labour Party. So he's attacking Starmer for being useless, clearly doesn't want him to be there anymore, but he doesn't want Andy Burnham either.
6: Yeah. Well, maybe Blair should throw his own hat in the ring.
1: Yeah, it's only a matter of time, Mark.
6: we could do worse than that. I mean, the other thing which he's strong on, and I agree with his analysis here, is he says that, you know, in politics, you need an analysis and a vision. You really need to be able to tell the story of what you're trying to do. Now, Blair's language when he was in office, I think, was a bit flowery, to be honest. He sort of talked about the stakeholder society, and conferences and seminars were put on to try and understand what on earth was meant by the stakeholder society. So his own vision wasn't perhaps crystal clear, but he had, if you like, some sort of coherent methodology. He wanted the private sector, the market side of the economy, to flourish. He didn't want to fleece that dry. He didn't want to burden it with too much red tape. He didn't want taxes on business to be ludicrous, because he realised that was the way that he could pay for the various public service projects. Now, his suggestion is really, I'm slightly putting words into Blair's mouth, but that this government came into office with not really the first clue of what to do, that they had just got used to repeating, we are not the Tories, put us in charge, we need change. But the only change they were talking about, well, wasn't even rearranging the deck chairs on the Titanic, it was just changing who was sitting in the deck chairs in the Titanic. That they just, you know, if we just sit in these deck chairs, things will be enormously better. There's no coherent vision, and I find this with Burnham as well, that you know, I kind of listen to him, and I understand each individual word, and each word, the words do make up individual sentences and paragraphs, but if you're actually trying to get to the bottom of what he thinks needs to be done, it's viciously difficult to achieve that. So they're not really narrating any kind of strategy for the UK. So therefore, you quite quickly just sort of, if you like, stumble from one accident to the next, or rely on one prejudice or the next. And that's really just, I think, does adequately explain the desperate plight that the government's in and the desperate plight that the country's in as a consequence of its complete lack of coherent vision, its permanent differing, and having no kind of compass or lodestar about the direction it wants to go.
1: Absolutely. And Andy Burnham has responded to Tony Blair's criticism, which is obviously levelled at him, because what Tony Blair said is this continuing lurch to the left, which will clearly get worse when Burnham if Burnham becomes Prime Minister. He said that is reducing Britain to the relegation zone, the international relegation zone. In other words, we are declining as a nation due to this left-wing comfort zone that this mad government wants to dwell in the face of the realities of our economic decline. Now, here's what Andy Burnham has said initially. You'll be excited to know he's going to give a full and considered response tomorrow.
6: I can barely wait.
1: I know. I'm not going to be able to sleep tonight. I really aren't. But this is what he said so far. He's talked to the Observer newspaper. This is Andy Burnham talking about Tony Blair. He doesn't mention inequality once. If you don't get how that's driving politics now, if you are not rooting your analysis in the fact that people are unable to live and that things that were taken for granted are no longer affordable, then you are not understanding what's going on. Do you know what I find so worrying and dreary about that statement? You know, everybody wants equality. Nobody likes inequality. But when Labour politicians start going, he didn't mention inequality, you know you're just going to get some useless lefty ideologue pursuing dead old ideas and ruining the country. That's what worries me about this. He didn't mention inequality. Yeah. Come on.
6: Yeah. No, I agree with you there, Kev. And I think Burnham also sort of, if you like, sells the pass there, because I don't think the issue is inequality, right? It's not a problem that there are too many billionaires in the world. The problem is, and Burnham refers to this, that things are not materially improving for those in the middle or towards the lower rungs of the income ladder. Generally speaking, if people, even if they're towards the lower end of the income spectrum, can see that their pay is typically going up every year, that it's easier to afford things every year, that they can look forward to the next 5 years and think at the end of it, I'm likely to be quite a lot richer in half a decade's time, in 10 years' time, things are moving in the right direction, then I think they're content. They don't get miserable just because Elon Musk is very rich. They're miserable because their own situation has not improved. And why is that? Well, we've completely failed on housing, so housing is ludicrously expensive. One of the biggest cost of living things, we keep hearing about the cost of living crisis, but for many households, the biggest cost of living item is your tax bill, and that has gone up. So if you're spending more and more on rent and more on tax, there's less for the everyday things in life, even things like food and energy. So the mission has got to be to have mass prosperity, to ensure that people, wherever they are on the income ladder, have the opportunity to get richer. It's not about the gap. It's that the escalator has just stopped moving. So the people on the bottom end of the escalator just don't feel they're moving upwards, and they're not moving upwards. That's the bit that's got to be solved, not yet another welfare redistribution programme, which seems to be the way that Andy Burnham would be tilting. We have tried that strategy to death, and it has been a colossal failure, basically.
1: Well, Tony Blair got rather upset because Andy Burnham suggested that 40 years of neoliberalism has plunged this country into a nightmare of inequality. It's all such tired old claptrap. But Burnham responded, Tony Blair criticises my phrase about 40 years of neoliberalism, but the last 40 years has given us wide inequality. That's what's responsible for the abandonment of the centre. This is ideological claptrap, and it's really worrying that if this guy is going to be our next Prime Minister, this is the nebulous path he's going to tread. I'm going to get rid of inequality. We need practical realities, not that kind of student activist nonsense.
6: Yeah, I completely agree with that, Kev. And it also shows a rather feeble grasp of what actually happened over the last four decades. Because if you were to go back to the Thatcher era or the early years of Tony Blair, well, yeah, OK, we did have, compared to today, a rather lower tax economy. Government finances were under some sort of control. But over the past 25 or 30 years, Andy Burnham says 40, but over three quarters of that period, the last 30 years of it, we haven't had what Burnham calls neoliberalism, which means slashing taxes, rolling back the state, getting rid of red tape. We have had the opposite of that. Taxes have gone up. The state has got bigger. The amount of money the government's spending has got completely out of control. It hasn't just gone up. We're borrowing it from our kids and our grandkids to spend it on ourselves today. So if you were thinking that things have gone wrong over the last 25 or 30 years, and I think they have, it's not because of some Wild West free market capitalism. It's quite the opposite. We've been spending money like there's no tomorrow. We've been passing more and more petty laws and placing more and more expensive burdens on ordinary men and women and businesses up and down the land. And we are borrowing and spending money like a drunken sailor. That's what's gone wrong. I can't believe that Andy Burnham considers that to be neoliberalism. That's the sort of democratic socialism that Burnham practices and preaches, and it's that that's led us to this sorry path in 2026. A dose of neoliberalism being more than welcome, frankly. It might be the way to get out of this mess.
1: I fear, due to his left-wing ideological standpoint, worldview, that Andy Burnham will do nothing to stop the insanity of Ed Miliband's crazy net zero policies. But we've learnt today that energy bills are due to a 13% rise in the price cap. Government, of course, saying nothing to do with us. It's the Iran war. But contrary to the energy secretary's promise that his policies would bring our energy prices plummeting, bring them down nicely, they've been rocketing steadily ever since he started to impose his deranged ideas upon an unsuspecting nation. And come January, the cap will rise by 13%, meaning that our bills are going to go up by 220 quid a year. This is the latest pretty substantial rise that we've suffered thanks to Ed Miliband. How much longer are we supposed to put up with this? How about exploit the North Sea oil and gas reserves, start fracking and bring our energy prices down? I think that's what Blair's getting at. He said, if you give people cheap energy prices, they'll vote for you. If you give them ever rising, rocketing energy bills, they won't vote for you. Blair's got a point, hasn't he?
6: Oh, absolutely. And how much longer are we going to put up with it, you asked, Kev? Well, I mean, I'm afraid this is going to get worse and worse unless there is a dramatic change of strategy. You can have carbon net zero, or you can have cheap and abundant energy. You can't have both. It's a trade-off. And Ed Miliband has persuaded himself, and is failing to persuade the public, that you can have both, that somehow going down this green route is not just good for the environment, but good for our back pockets. That's emphatically not the case. So we've got to make a decision. How much do we care about reducing Britain's carbon net zero footprint to zero by 2050, which would make the most microscopic difference to overall global emissions, might knock 1% off the overall total at best? Or how much do we care that at the moment, you know, more people die of hypothermia, many, many more die of hypothermia than of climate change in the UK. So we actually need cheap energy, not just to get people's bills down, but for health reasons, right? It's we can be, I know it's blazing hot at the moment, but in the depths of winter, we really do want cheap and abundant energy. So it's a nonsense, the path we've gone down. And if Ed Miliband really has persuaded himself that there's no trade-off here, we can have carbon net zero and all things will be well, completely wrong. Look, international shocks do affect the energy price, that's true. The government can't necessarily deal with every single shock to oil prices across the globe, but it can set a framework that tends that means that we can deal with those shocks better. But instead, it's done the opposite. Ultimately, we've got to get rid of this energy price cap, right? We need an open and free market in providing energy, but that means one where we are genuinely going to exploit the energy resources which are abundant in the UK, and which, for ludicrous leftist carbon net zero reasons, we seemed utterly determined not to take advantage of. That's the craziness. So it needs literally a 180 degree pivot here in order to get our energy policy back on track. And we need to get the government out of the energy market as far as we can. We don't want energy companies massively profiteering, but energy companies' profits are smaller than government levies on energy bills. The government are the profiteer from the energy industry at the moment. So we've got to make it easier to invest, easier to get our natural resources out of the ground, out of the sea. And before long, we can crack this problem. But as you imply, Kev, I think, unfortunately, Ed Miliband and the Labour government are too far down this path and show not the first sign of turning back.
1: Yeah, Burnham will just take us further down that path. There's no doubt about that. Every policy you detest, every policy that costs us a lot of money, Burnham will double down on. A quick word for you before you go, Mark. Always good to have you on the show. Thank you. About the migrant crisis, more than 1,000 have turned up here from the north coast of France since last Friday. We're expecting more and more and more. Tony Blair said in order for the Labour Party to stand any chance of winning the next general election, and I'm going to quote him, he said they must stop the boats, whatever it takes. Again, I don't think Andy Burnham will do anything about this because I think he believes in open borders, all that left-wing claptrap. But when Tony Blair says whatever it takes, I think he's right. If you don't solve the migrant crisis, if it keeps on getting worse as it looks like it's going to, you don't get re-elected. But when he says whatever it takes, what do you think he means?
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3: In Cheshire, the M56 eastbound, very slow due to an earlier accident from junction 14 Chester services to 12 at Runcorn. Congestion to junction 15 of the M53. Worcestershire, the M5 northbound, long delays, two lanes closed due to emergency repairs after an earlier lorry fire from 5 Droitwich to the M42. Kent, the M25 clockwise, all traffic's being held, queuing traffic due to a police incident around junction 1B at Dartford. And Samantha D.
2: No nonsense reaction to the day's biggest talking points across the UK, the home of common sense. This is Talk.
1: Welcome back. We lost Mark Littlewood just before the break there. I was just about to ask him another question and he just sort of disappeared. So these things happen technologically, don't they? But let me ask you the question that I was about to ask Mark. Tony Blair says that whoever is the Prime Minister, currently Keir Starmer, possibly Andy Burnham before too long, in order to win the next election, Labour must stop the boats, whatever it takes. What do you think he means by that? And in terms of whatever it takes, what would you do to stop the boats, to solve this crisis? 0344 499 1000. Also, get on the phone about the other issues we're talking about. Do you agree with Tony Blair's attack on Keir Starmer? Do you agree that we've had 22 months of directionless chaos with no coherence whatsoever? Do you agree that we should abandon net zero for cheaper, decent energy prices? And do you agree with Tony Blair when he says we must not get closer to Europe? We must not rejoin. I mean, I must say I agree with him on all fronts. But mainly, I'd like to hear what you think he means by stopping the boats, whatever it takes. What would you do? How far would you go to stop the boats? 0344 499 1000. Now, shall we do a competition? Yes, let's. The FIFA World Cup 2026 is almost here, and thanks to Adidas, the tournament's official match ball supplier, our friends at TalkSport are giving you the chance to be there. 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Here's how to enter.
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1: Welcome back. Let's go straight over to my next guest. We're going to talk about Nicola Sturgeon. Nicola Sturgeon doing a Manuel act about her husband, Peter Murrell, embezzling £400,000 worth of SNP funds and going on a bizarre spending spree, buying all this stuff, ludicrous list of ludicrous items, including four coffee machines, totaling about like 8,000 quid. Old Nicola did her Manuel act. I know nothing. I don't know. She says she doesn't know anything about it, and she particularly doesn't know about, or she insists she didn't know about, Peter Murrell's £120,000 motorhome, the biggest item that he bought. Well, a witness has cast doubt on that. We'll talk about that with the Conservative MSP for Mid Scotland and Fife, Murdo Fraser. Welcome, Murdo.
11: Hi, Kevin. Thanks for having me on.
1: Well, first up, let me ask you this. This is where I see the essence of Nicola Sturgeon's problem. I think she was in charge. She had total power in Scotland for way too long. She was the mistress and the lord and lady of everything she was. Everything, what he did, everything she said, they said yes, sir, no, sir, three bags full, sir. She was the queen of Scotland. So she now feels that if she says something to us, it is our duty to believe her. She's Nicola Sturgeon. We must believe her. Well, here's her problem. When she says she knew nothing of her husband, the chief executive of the SNP, Peter Murrell's bizarre spending spree, bringing into the family home, the marital home, just thousands and thousands and thousands of pounds worth of nonsensical products, like a model helicopter, and a £943 oak ladder to a library that they didn't have. When she says she didn't know anything about that, insists that she knew nothing, this is her problem, Murdo. No one believes her. I don't believe her. Do you believe her?
11: Well, she must be the most uncurious spouse in history. If suddenly my house appeared full of all these very expensive items, Mont Blanc pens, Lalique salt and pepper sets, four coffee machines, an F-Pace Jaguar appeared in the drive, I'd be asking my wife where the money came from. And, well, maybe they had a very different relationship to most couples, but I think that would be a serious question. And the most bizarre aspect of this is, as you mentioned, Kevin, the camper van issue. Because Nicola Sturgeon says the first she became aware of the camper van was when the police told her about it. But there are two things that contradict that story. The first is that the camper van appears in the accounts of the SNP that Nicola Sturgeon herself is a signatory to. So perhaps she didn't read the accounts before signing them, which is, I suppose, possible. But for someone who's supposedly the master of detail, that seems unlikely. And the second problem is that an eyewitness has come forth to say that she was spotted in Asda in Dunfermline, which is where her mother-in-law lived and where the camper van was parked up, buying some shopping to take to a relative, presumably, therefore to her mother-in-law. So did she go to mother-in-law's house and not think to ask why there was a brand new camper van sitting in the front drive and where that had come from, who had paid for it? It just doesn't add up.
1: Yeah, this is a guy called Ryan Thomas Quinn, who has spoken to the Telegraph newspaper today, saying, I just find it unbelievable that clearly she was at her mother-in-law's house and she didn't think to ask her the question, where did that camper van on the driveway come from? I mean, if I've got the narrative of Nicola Sturgeon's story right, Nicola Sturgeon seems to claim she never even saw this camper van. Well, this guy, among quite a few people, Ryan Thomas Quinn, saying, well, she did see it. She did see it. And to be honest with you, Murdo, you know, if my wife suddenly turned up, this is the sort of thing she would do, actually, with two salt and pepper grinders that cost nearly £3,000, you know, A, I'd be furious, and B, I'd be curious. Not necessarily in that order, but, you know, the idea that he goes out and spends £3,000 on salt and pepper pots and Nicola didn't even notice, along with so many other bizarre luxury products. I mean, her story just doesn't stack up. And frankly, she's got a damn cheek to expect us to even pay any lip service at all. It's nonsense what she's saying.
11: Well, I think that's right. And I think in the court of public opinion, people will be drawing that conclusion. They'll be saying this is just not a credible story. But I suppose the reason why Nicola Sturgeon has to spin this line is the only alternative story is that she was aware of this and therefore was complicit in this crime.
1: Yes.
11: That her husband had committed. And you know what we now know is that the police produced a file of evidence that was given to the Crown Office in Scotland, who were the equivalent here of the Director of Public Prosecutions. And the police sought direction. And what that means is the police here don't charge in serious criminal cases. They pass that to the Prosecution Service. And the Prosecution Service then take the decision as to how to proceed with the case. And they took the decision, the Crown Office, the Lord Advocate, who's head of the Crown Office, took the decision as to who to prosecute. So we know that evidence was compiled which involved Nicola Sturgeon, because we know that she was interviewed. What we don't know is the extent of that evidence. And why was that decision taken not to prosecute her, but to prosecute Peter Murrell? And the question we've been asking as Scottish Conservatives at Holyrood today is, will the Lord Advocate please tell us why that choice was made? Was it a political choice that was made? What were the reasons behind it? Why did they decide just to go after Peter Murrell and not also after Nicola Sturgeon?
1: Yeah, I think that is the big question. And it may have been convenient for Police Scotland to do this. I don't know. But what we do know, contrary to what Miss Sturgeon was telling us, so right up until a couple of days ago, you know, I cooperated fully with the police investigation. I couldn't have been more helpful. Well, we all remember a couple of weeks after Murrell was first arrested that she was called in and she spent 10 hours being interrogated by Scottish police. And we only found out a couple of days ago that, contrary to her contention that she was the model of cooperation, she spent 10 hours answering every single police question with no comment. Now, I'm not making this up. John Swinney, the leader of the SNP, was surrounded by reporters yesterday and said, what about this, John? You know, it turns out she didn't really cooperate. What is your response to the fact that Nicola Sturgeon spent 10 hours saying to the police, no comment? There was no irony in John Swinney's voice when he literally replied, no comment. The SNP, I think, is in denial about the depth, the magnitude of this cataclysm that has befallen them. John Swinney, a couple of days ago, I'm not apologising, you know, it's Peter Morrill, it wasn't me, you know, it's like, hang on a second. I think you owe loads of thousands, maybe tens of thousands, hundreds of thousands, maybe even millions of decent, honest Scottish people who probably believe in independence, gave their donated their hard-earned money to your party. And Peter Murrell went out and spent it on himself. And you're being begrudging about this. Don't blame me. It was Murrell's thought. Swinney, while he's not no commenting about Nicola Sturgeon's no comments, he owes the supporters, the donators to the SNP, a massive apology, doesn't he?
11: Well, he does. And there have been calls for a proper inquiry into this from people in the SNP. So we've had Joanna Cherry, the former SNP MP and KC. We've had today Alex Neil, who's a former cabinet minister in the Scottish Government, former SNP leadership contender, also calling for an independent inquiry to look at this. Because how can you, if you were a supporter of independence, how can you possibly be asked again by the SNP to donate money to a political campaign, knowing this has happened and knowing that they can't be trusted? And the other thing, Kevin, is just yesterday we had John Swinney trying to relaunch the SNP's independence campaign, trying to argue that the result of the election 3 weeks ago gives the SNP a mandate for another referendum. And that whole event was completely overshadowed by this scandal. And nobody is going to take the SNP seriously as a political force unless they can draw a line under this. Mm. And they won't draw a line under it if they just keep trying to cover up the facts and make sure people are left in the dark.
1: Exactly right. I don't think Swinney has been handling it well at all. I should have got this footage up, but as a parting gesture, I'll tell you the story. I watched some footage earlier of Nicola Sturgeon when she was First Minister being quizzed by school kids at a visit to the school. And some kids said, you know, what about the cost of living? You know, it affects all of us. Does it affect you, Nicola? And she said, well, you know, to be fair, you know, by normal standards, I earn a pretty reasonable salary. By the way, she was earning £140,000 and Peter Murrell was on £104,000 as the chief executive. Anyway, this kid goes, well, does it affect you? She said, to be fair, she said, well, look, you know, we do okay, me and my husband. But she said, but I have to tell you, my husband does all the shopping. You can say that again. I'll get that footage up. We'll get you on again, Murdo, and I'll show it to you. But, you couldn't make it up. You really couldn't. Murdo Fraser, Conservative MSP for Mid Scotland and Fife. Great to have you on the show. Thank you so much for your time. Let's go to break. When we come back, I'll read some of your messages. I don't know if we've got any WhatsApp voice notes, but if we have, I'll play them out. But I've certainly got some phone calls. So let's talk. It's good to talk on Talk. Give me a call, 0344 499 1000. We still might be able to get you on. So see you in a minute.
12: 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This is Talk. Wisdom and Little Miss are back in Happy Meal, and they're off on a road trip. Your little one can go somewhere exciting with Little Miss Brave, laugh all the way there with Mr. Tickle, or make up an adventure all of their own. On this road trip, anything's possible. Some fun, some food, it's all inside this Happy Meal. Until the 8th of June, from 11 a.m. Includes one pre-selected book or toy, while stocks last, subject to availability.
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1: Welcome back. Your calls, your messages, your WhatsApp voice notes. Here's the first voice note. This is from Phil on Australia, woke Australia. I talked to Samara Gill about that earlier. Here's Phil.
17: So a bloke in a dress can be discriminated against on application of employment because they want to get pregnant. And that would be discrimination against a man because they want to get pregnant. I would say, as an employer, I wouldn't give that person a job on the grounds that they're mad as a box of frogs, and therefore they're not mentally capable to be employed.
1: Good point, Phil. I think I would take the same approach as you. It's so mad. Males getting prejudiced against because employers fear they might get pregnant, even though they can't get pregnant. Welcome to the wonderful world of wokery. Here's Kev, also on Australia.
18: I've just listened to that bit about Australia, about trans women getting pregnant. Man, I've heard it all now. What is going on? I thought this country was messed up with all that, but oh my God. Anyway, great show. I've heard it all now.
1: Thanks, Kev. I agree with you. It's like, what on earth is going on? It's pretty bad here. We know that wokery is the scourge of Britain, but down in Australia, it has caused that country to take leave of its senses. It really, really has. We'll do some more on that, I think, going forward. Shall we go to the phones? Yeah, let's talk to Laura in Wiltshire. Hi, Laura.
19: Hey, Kev. I mean, if Australia's mad, my Lord. But I was really wanting to talk to you about this whole Tony Blair thing.
1: Yep.
19: Which is, I mean, I really am not a fan of Tony Blair.
1: Nor am I.
19: I think he screwed up this country on so many, let's
1: agreed.
19: Not even go there.
1: Yep.
19: However, but what I love is the two bands of Labourites, the sort of middle, upper middle class, Islington, Hampstead, yep. People are clutching their pearls with excitement. I'm going to keep it clean. They are beyond themselves that Tony is back in town. And then you get the socialists, who are the, you know, and they're the champagne socialists. And then you get the left, you say, how very dare he? How very dare he say this stuff, which actually is pretty much what most of the opposition are saying these days. And he was pretty much their most successful politician ever. Yeah. And, you know, except on Brexit, I agree with a lot of what he was saying today, because guess what? He's made enough money. Probably he's not made enough money for him, but he's old enough, he's successful enough, and he's rubbed along enough with business to get that socialism doesn't work.
1: It doesn't work exactly right. By the way, yeah, to be fair to him, he's a mad Remainer. He loves the EU, but he does say in this 5,600 word essay that we should not rejoin. So he's realistic about.
19: Did you read it? Have you read it all, Kev?
1: Well, I can't admit that I have, no. but I've sort of flicked through it. Have you read it all?
19: No, I mean, come on, we've all got a life.
1: Exactly right. Life's too short, but you know,
19: I rely on talk to just you know, bring it down to the essentials for me.
1: Have you seen, Laura, though, how Andy Byrne was clearly furious about this? I keep saying this if you've been listening to the show. I think the subtext of Tony Blair's long, rambling essay is A, Keir Starmer and his government have been a catastrophe. Keir Starmer is useless. He has no sense of direction, no political belief system, is incoherent, has no idea, has been a disaster for 22
19: tick,
1: months.
19: Tick, tick.
1: Well, we all agree with that. And his reasons are very good as well. But he also says that a continuing lurch to the left will be catastrophic for Labour. And what he means by that is, Tony Blair basically says, is essentially saying politically, I hate Keir Starmer, he's useless, but this guy coming in, Andy Burnham, he will continue a lurch to the left that will be absolutely disastrous for this country and indeed for the Labour Party.
19: But that's why the socialists are so daft, because they never learn from their mistakes,
1: do they? No.
19: And you know, this guy has actually evolved a bit, are we allowed to say?
1: Yeah.
19: And, you know, he realises that things like net zero, it's absolute madness.
1: It's a vote that's loser, that's for sure.
19: Oh, and it's ruining our industry, it's ruining
1: our economy,
19: else.
1: Yep.
19: Completely, and it's, you know, that and immigration, which nobody's talking about on the left, are the two things that are completely screwing us over. And guess what? You know, Burnham and co. are just saying, how very dare he bring any of this up? Because they don't want to hear it. And they really, I think they really believe it, Kev. I think they really believe it.
1: Oh, they do, they do. Burnham's, but Burnham is promising, threatening a long and considered response tomorrow to Tony Blair's essay, so that's something to look forward to. But basically, he's complaining that Tony Blair never once mentioned inequality. So here we go, student activism, toy town socialism, that's what Burnham will bring to the party, all of which is pretty depressing. Laura, really good to talk to you, though, as always. Thanks for a great call. Laura in Wiltshire. Shall I play? I'll just give you a quick message before we go to break. Got more calls when we come back. Chris from Northampton has written in to say, I think I've got Starmer all wrong. I thought he was a Blair glove puppet, but apparently not. But what is Starmer? He's not left, centrist or right. I don't understand what he is. Maybe that's his problem. He's nothing to everybody. I think that is his problem, Chris. Who is Keir Starmer? What does he stand for? What does he think he's been playing at for 22 aimless months? It's just impossible. He has to go, but I think Burnham will make matters even worse. Let's go to break. More of your calls when we come back. Stay where you are.
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15: 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Drive. Talk. Travel trouble.
0: In Cheshire, the M56 eastbound very slow. It's due to an earlier accident from junction 14 Helsby to 12 at Runcorn. Congestion to before junction 15 of the M53. Worcestershire, the M5 northbound long delays. Two lanes closed due to an earlier lorry fire for emergency repairs. From 5 at Droitwich to 4A of the M42. Kent, the M25 clockwise is blocked. Severe delays due to a police incident from 1B at Dartford to 2 Darrenth interchange. I'm Samantha Dean.
15: Listen, watch, hear. Buckle up for a journey through the stargate of common sense. Across the UK, this is Talk.
1: Welcome back. Here's a voice note from Craig on the migrant crisis.
4: Just an idea. All these young men that are choosing to come here on the boats, make them do 2 years national service. As soon as they get here, they can have their £40-£50 a week, is whatever they're getting, but they've got to spend 2 years in our armies and our armed services. Let's see how many of them jump in the boats then, Kevin, shall we?
1: Yeah, I sort of quite like that. I'd rather just sort of lock them up or something, you know, put them in a detention centre and send them back. I think there are problems in putting foreigners into our army, if you see what I mean. But, something tough needs to be done. So thank you, Craig. Let's read another. This is Ian says, if I ever bought a salt and pepper set for £2,000, I'd expect it to do the Times crosswords and cook the meal in the first place too. That's from Ian. It's a Lalique. It's a French kind of glassware firm. It's very collectible, so it holds its value. I've got a friend who collects Lalique. It's really expensive, a lot of it. Well, as you can tell, £3,000 for a couple of salt and pepper grinders. Let's go back to the phones. Let's talk to Mandy in Cambridgeshire. Hello, Mandy. What would you do about the migrant crisis, the small boats crossing the channel?
22: Hi. Nice to speak to you, first time, Kevin.
1: Welcome to the show.
22: Welcome. So I'd just like to quickly go back to the Burnham. I do want to go to the immigrants, but I just got to go back to the Burnham. Could you imagine that man on the world stage?
1: Well, you better get used to the idea. I think you will be before long.
22: My goodness.

0: over here.
1: Well, because they won't let us.
0: Well, but why not? So we allow them.
1: Because they're French.
0: Well, we won't. Allo Francais, hey?
1: Well, the French aren't going to do anything to help us solve the migrant crisis. The only thing they want to do is get rid of the migrants, wave them au revoir and tell them have a nice life in England. Get the hell out of our country. All they want to do is get rid of them.
0: Honestly, but don't let them in then. I mean, they've got plenty. I mean, they've got what? 2-3 borders that could let them in. I mean, it's shocking. It really, really is shocking that. I mean, don't get me wrong. I mean, this is like a dangerous. I mean, I wouldn't want to come over on a little boat across there.
1: It's 21 miles. It's not very far. You can see England from France and vice versa.
0: You can. But I seriously wouldn't want to get on a boat. I wouldn't want to do it in a car.
1: Well, on a calm day, well, they all think it's worth the risk and, you know, tragedies happen. But if you think about it, relatively few compared to the total that have come across on small boats since this started.
0: I was watching them embark, should I say, from the beaches the other day. You'd got a woman stood there in a little woolly hat, with a headlight on, helping them into the water.
1: Yeah.
0: Because, oh goodness me, we need to go on the Lily Light White, and, do you know what I mean, all sort of like pacify. It's absolute. We cannot carry on.
1: Here's what I think we should do. I don't think trying to get the French to help is a waste of time. We're wasting a lot of money on that. They're never going to properly help. I just think we need to send the migrants this message. Once you get here, you won't be put into a four-star hotel. You won't be given 50 quid a week benefits. No. You won't get free doctors, free lawyers, free dentists. We will detain you and then deport you. Once they get that message, they won't come, Mandy. It's as simple as that.
0: All the while we've got lily-livered ladies.
1: Yeah. We're just rolling out the red carpet for them, hence they carry on coming. Mandy, got to move on, but very nice first call. Thank you. Call me again. Mandy in Cambridgeshire. Let's go to William in North Yorkshire. William? What would you do about the boats?
2: Hi, Kev. What I do with the boats, ex-military, 30 years. I do with the boats is, if people give me the power, I'll sort it in 24 hours.
1: Sorry, you could sort it in 24 hours. How would you do that?
2: How would I do that? I'd have the three heads of the armed forces in my office, Navy, Air Force and Army. Here's what's happening. Navy deploys into the channel with boarding parties on board. Everything would be recorded for legal purposes.
1: Mm-hmm.
2: You'd be given three warnings by loudspeaker or whatever. If they didn't turn back, the fourth bomber would be a shot across their bows.
1: You know, the Navy have said they won't have anything to do with this because they think they think it's against maritime law that their intervention would put lives at risk.
2: Our country at the minute is getting invaded. Hitler couldn't do it in the 40s.
1: Yeah, I know what you're saying, but what I'm saying, when you say I'll bring in the Navy have refused to get involved.
2: Well, if that's the case, I'd start heading the Navy and bring some.
1: I'm with you on that one, but this is what we're up against. Nobody wants to get involved in this crisis. And the
2: Army, I'm afraid to say, Kev, the immigrants in HMOs and hotels would be put in Army camps. Army would call them off these camps. I'd take their phones off them. I'd take their money off them. And if they tried to break out, shot.
1: Well, that's a bit of an extreme way of dealing with it. I don't think we would want to go that far, would we? But, you know, you're right. We do need some tough measures, and they're not happening right now. William, good call. Thank you very much. William in North Yorkshire there. We don't suggest shooting migrants, by the way. I just want to stress that. Let's go to Christine in Inverness. Hello, Christine. You want to talk about our friend Mr. Morrell, the big spending SNP chief executive.
3: Indeed. Good evening, Kevin.
1: Hi.
3: Now, I don't want to blind you with numbers, but they are quite important.
1: Mm-hmm.
3: Between 2017 and 2020, £670,000 was ingathered and ring-fenced for the next independence referendum.
1: Mm-hmm.
3: Okay. In 2020, questions were raised because the SNP funds were down to 97

0: £7,000. So, this is all easily researched, actually. Mr. Murrell kindly loaned the SNP £107,000 of his own money to help with cash flow.
1: That's interesting. This was at the time, I remember, Christine, because Nicola Sturgeon is the leader of the party. She had to go public. I remember she was going on TV and said, there's nothing to worry about financially. Everything is in good order. Well, it wasn't, was it?
0: No, and I'll tell you why. Because the then treasurer of the SNP, a man and a serving MSP at the time, Douglas Chapman, resigned because Murrell wouldn't let him have sight of the books.
1: Is that right?
0: Yeah, you can check it out.
1: Well, I think we might know why now, right, Christine?
0: Once upon a time I was a researcher, so I'm quite careful. So anyway, she then, Miss Sturgeon, then became treasurer. And she was treasurer of the SNP at the same time that the auditors that they had employed for many years also resigned. They couldn't find auditors in Scotland who would take them onto their books. And eventually, after about a year, they found auditors in Manchester.
1: Right. So, let me just ask you a quick question, Christine. Do you, when she says, when Nicola Sturgeon says, I knew nothing about this extraordinary influx of bizarre, luxury items that he's bringing into the house, 3,000 quid salt and pepper pots, something like about 12 grand's worth of coffee machines and so on and so forth. When she says she had no knowledge of this and no suspicion, I don't believe her, do you?
0: I would find that extremely hard to believe. Another fact that hasn't been brought up is Mr. Murrell co-owns a villa in Portugal.
1: Oh, does he?
0: On the Algarve with his sister.
1: All right.
0: And that's where the Murrell stroke started.
1: Okay, so we ought to have a look at that as well. That's very interesting stuff. Christine, I've got to move on because the show's nearly over, but thank you for an excellent call. Call me again. Christine in Inverness. In the studio is Peter Carboyle. Hi.
2: Hi, Kevin. My favourite detail of that are the hairdryers, the Dyson hairdryers that Peter Murrell bought.
1: What is
2: a bold man need hairdryers? Could it be that there's someone else living in the house who maybe wanted to use a hairdryer, but of course had no knowledge of anything that was in there?
1: My favourite... Yeah, exactly. My favourite moment in this bizarre soap opera was yesterday, the current SNP leader, John Swinney. Mr. Swinney, how do you react to the fact that Nicola Sturgeon, throughout her 10-hour police interrogation, replied to every question, no comment? He literally, without irony, replied, no comment.
2: Yep, I remember that. It was a classic. Kevin, I don't know about you. Have you been on the phone to HMRC recently? Have you waited a long time on hold to HMRC by any chance?
1: Put it this way. I have to deal with HMRC a lot.
2: Well, I can give you a tip.
1: Okay.
2: Declare you're trans, because trans people have got a specific hotline that they can ring HMRC on, and they're heard quicker, yes, in about half the time, less than half the time, as us other people. So it's for, apparently, people like Angela Rayner, senior politicians, celebrities, people...
1: Oh, yeah, I heard that she got a hotline.
2: A lot, yeah.
1: But trans people...
2: Trans people can do it, because there's a greater level of privacy in regard to their gender identity, apparently. Therefore, they get through to the special line, and everybody else has to wait for it.
1: Two-tier Keir's, two-tier Britain again.
2: Exactly. Last time I was on the phone to HMRC, I was on hold for 42 minutes. I literally said, hello, my name is, and then they put the phone down.
1: annoying!
2: Usually people put the phone down when I say what my name is, but they didn't even hear that. So we'll be talking about that. We'll also talk about this intervention from Blair and many other things too.
1: Stick with Peter. You've been amazing. I'll be back tomorrow at 4 p.m. See you then. Have a good night.
3: Talk. News. Update. On the Hour. Headlines. Resident doctors in England have announced more strike action. They'll walk out between the 15th and 19th of June in their dispute with the government over pay and conditions. The new health secretary is accusing the British Medical Association of rushing to unnecessary and unreasonable action. The union's Dr. Jack Fletcher says there's been no movement in negotiations since James Murray was appointed.
4: We wrote to the health secretary literally hours after he was appointed a couple of weeks ago. We asked to meet him. We continued discussions with the negotiating team and the government, but despite that, 2 weeks later, we're still being met with the same offer that was presented to us back in March.
3: So Tony Blair says Sir Keir Starmer should rip up Ed Miliband's net zero agenda. He also says he doesn't see the logic behind the drive for net zero when Britain cannot solve climate change alone. And he says that economic growth must be the government's priority and that needs a vibrant private sector. The former Conservative Prime Minister Rishi Sunak agrees.
5: We need to question the level of government spending, the levels of social protection, the things that we are regulating to protect. And actually, if we want to prioritise growth, which I think we need to do, then all of those things will need to be re-looked at.
3: One of Britain's top spies is warning that artificial intelligence could be used against us by Russia in ways that stop just short of traditional open warfare. Director of intelligence agency GCHQ Anne Keese Butler says Moscow's stepping up hybrid aggression. She says one of those new fronts is in cyberspace, where the West risks being outflanked.
6: AI is an unstoppable force with great opportunity, but it's also a force with risks. And as AI gains increased autonomy, we all have an intergenerational duty to harness and secure it for good.
3: And typical households in Britain on standard tariffs will see their energy bills rise by over £200 a year from July. The price cap is being raised by 13% due to the Iran war in part. That's the latest. More headlines in an hour. I'm Will Hobbs.
7: Talk. 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Update. 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On DAB+, on your smart speaker, on your smart TV, the home of common sense. This is Talk. The Interactive Information Emporium, the Evening Exchange.
2: Very good evening. This is The Evening Exchange. I'm Peter Cardwell. Really appreciate your company on this Wednesday night. There's loads to talk about, including why trans people have access to an HMRC hotline, which means they get through quicker. If you are someone who interacts with HMRC, and I pity you if you are, you will know that it often takes a very long time to get through. The last time I tried to get through, I was 42 minutes on hold, and then I didn't even say my name, and the line was cut off. I know a lot of small businessmen and women in this country need to get in touch with HMRC. It's not something we want to do, but we often have to do it. But trans people, well, they get a special hotline. Why? We'll be finding out. Loads to discuss on all of this. We'll also talk about Tony Blair and his interventions. We'll continue talking about Nicola Sturgeon and why her husband needed to spend £90 on two Dyson hairdryers when he's bald. But of course, she knew absolutely nothing about it. We'll talk as well about Reform UK's Makerfield candidate accused of further online bigotry, greater problems for them as well, and he may not have even voted for Brexit. We'll talk about the Iran war impacting bills negatively and junior doctors to go on strike yet again, and the water bosses who say that you shouldn't even fill your paddling pool. Loads to discuss. 0344 499 1000 is the number to call. You can text me 87222 with the word talk in your text. You can tweet me at TalkTV. Follow me at Peter Cardwell. You can send me a voice note or a WhatsApp text message or give me a ring on 0344 499 1000. We'll talk about travellers as well on the bank holiday land grabs that have happened. I made my views on travellers very clear last night. A number of people agreed. Whether you agree or disagree, you let me know. 0344 499 1000. Plenty to discuss. Stay with us here on Talk. Well, Tony Blair has been making his presence felt, even though it's three decades nearly since he became Prime Minister, and of course 15, 16 years since he actually was Prime Minister. He has put out a 5,700 word essay on what he thinks Keir Starmer should be doing. He's also been speaking to Times Radio about it. This is what he said this morning.
8: By the end of this decade, if we don't stop this explosion in claims of working age people for incapacity disability benefit, we're going to have almost 5 million people. And the state's got to carry that cost. And if you look at where it's coming from, a large proportion of it is from mental health. And, you know, you compare us now with other countries, it's not the same. So You've got to, if you're looking at the situation of the country in a rational way, you've got to come to terms with some of these problems, and you can't just hope that they solve themselves, or that you can carry on with this big cost on welfare at the same time as you're trying to prioritise investment in education, in infrastructure, and of course in defence.
2: Interestingly, Andy Burnham, the candidate for Makerfield for Labour and possibly the next Prime Minister, said that Tony Blair didn't talk about equality once and has fired verbal shots anyway back at him. Blair also criticised net zero and the obsession that Ed Miliband and Keir Starmer have with that. This is what he said.
8: Taxes are too high for working people, and some of the things we're spending money on, I think we've got to change. So I particularly identify that, you know, the very large sum of money we're spending on net zero, which I just don't think is the right priority for the country now.
2: Another former Prime Minister, Rishi Sunak, has talked about why, in his belief, it is harder to run the country than it should be. This is what he said to Times Radio this morning.
5: It definitely is harder than it needs to be and should be. And that's because over many years, we've put in place so many individual, well-intentioned checks and balances in the system, yes. All of which seek to take power away from the executive and slow things down. And actually, if you look at the cumulative weight of those now, they need to be scaled back.
2: And we'll talk about the views of those two former Prime Ministers a bit later on in the programme. Tell me your thoughts as well on what they said, 0344 499 1000. But I want to talk now about this HMRC story. Taxpayers who legally change gender have been granted this fast-track helpline reserved for MPs and royals. They've been given lifetime access to this HMRC hotline. The Special Tax Service, known as Public Department 1, provides a dedicated phone line for high-profile taxpayers. It typically answers their calls around twice as fast as those made to the tax office's general customer service line. People who legally change their gender with a gender recognition certificate, which is an official document confirming their transition, have their records restricted by the tax service, meaning only a select few officials can access them. So they might be telling people as straightforwardly as they want to, I am a trans man, I am a trans woman, whatever they want to say, however they want to describe themselves. But they're then told to contact Public Department 1, this secretive element within HMRC, with questions about your tax or national insurance, as outlined in guidance published on HMRC's website. Now, HMRC insists the policy is necessary because the records of transgender people require greater protection to ensure confidentiality under, guess what, equality laws. This is the special hotline that people like Angela Rayner used to give her £40,000 back that she should have paid in the first place. HMRC say it's not a VIP service, but a helpline for taxpayers whose records require greater protection and therefore can only be accessed by specialist staff. This can be for a number of reasons. Call wait times on our helplines for all customers now average around 10 minutes. Really? When was the last time you contacted HMRC and waited 10 minutes to speak to a human being who could actually sort out your problem? Well, I'm very interested to speak to Alan Miller about this, co-founder of the Together Declaration, someone who knows small business very, very well, and so much of what they have been through recently. Alan, what do you make of this? You're very welcome to the programme.
9: Thank you for having me here, Pete. So I think this really reflects a fundamental problem that the British public is so furious about. Why is it that because you say that you've got a new gender and you've got a certificate, that somehow you've got this special PD1 VIP treatment? They say it's not about VIP, but they say they have to protect the characteristics or the privacy of these particular individuals in a way that's more important or profound than everyday people. We've already seen a situation where people have got huge concerns as it happens with privacy. We know the Department of Work and Pensions can go into our bank accounts now. We know there's loads of concerns around digital ID and one login with 8 million directors. So the question is, why is it that suddenly one particular small section of society is being given a provision that means that they can speak more quickly to HMRC, and we know that HMRC are ever increasing our taxes, and rather than getting on with the important task of rationalising our taxes, because so many millionaires and other people are leaving Britain because it's become an environment where it's very difficult to earn money, and middle and working class people are paying much more taxes. On top of this, we've got insult added to injury, whereby people who have got a gender certificate, recognition certificate, are given this kind of fast lane, a quick way to engage with them. Why do they need extra protection? What in particular does that mean? And I think this speaks to the question of the Equalities Act and the Human Rights Act and the whole question of what is being done with ever-increasing rights legislations, but a kind of erosion of what everyday citizens are actually achieving. And I think it's a real problem.
2: There are two major points for me here. One is most trans people, not all trans people, but most trans people are keen for us to know that they have transitioned, that they are they identify by a different gender identity. We're often told, don't get the pronouns wrong, call this person she rather than he. Now, those are things that we've debated many times on this station, many people have an issue with. But a lot of trans people, certainly in my experience, are very keen that people know that they have a different gender identity. And they're saying to people, can you please call me by the pronoun and call me by the female name or the male name that I've decided to name myself by. So that is something that so many trans people want to be public. Yet we're told that it is because their records require greater protection and therefore can only be accessed by specialist staff. I also think there are many, many people who have no interest in trans issues, who don't have particularly strong opinions on it necessarily, who would just like HMRC to do their job. And I think there is a big question as to why this VIP lane exists in the first place. If HMRC was doing its job, if they were doing the job that we pay them a lot of money to do through the highest taxation since the Second World War as a proportion of what the country makes, surely all our calls would be accessed and would be answered as quickly as they should be.
9: Absolutely, Peter. We've got 500,000 people in the civil service. We've got a sclerotic, ideological, inefficient situation. We've got a situation where everything from NI contributions to VAT on hospitality, we've seen tens of thousands of hospitality venues closed. We've seen a real pressure on working people. We've seen that over 6 million people are on benefits in Britain. And we need to get to grips with all of this. We need to have wealth creation for all. We need to have productivity. As you say, for the most part, people who are trans, they're very keen for people to know who they are. So this goes back to this idea of protected characteristics. We've seen it at Hendon Police Training College. We see it in the NHS and across the board. It's a big problem. We've also seen that when the Supreme Court and others have said that it's not legal for men to use women's toilets, people just like say, well, that's not really relevant. And the British public is fed up to the back teeth with this. We want to have a situation where actually there's less state involvement in our lives, where people do the job they're paid to do, and where we can have some growth. We've got a sluggish economy. We've got to get productivity back where it should be. We need to have entrepreneurs, and we need to have people paid high wages and less
2: benefits. And that, Alan, that is where the focus should be. You know loads of people who are involved in small businesses. They're dealing with all the different issues to do with national insurance rises, to deal with all sorts of issues about employability, about taxation, about trying to just make a crust in this economy. And here we are saying, if you happen to be the very, okay, it affects a very small number of people, but nonetheless, if you're trans, we're going to privilege you, we're going to do this two-tier system, and we're going to allow you to get through faster and to access the public sector services, which we've all paid for, faster and on a privileged basis. What do you think the small business owners, especially those who've been through hell with COVID, with lockdowns, with all sorts of restrictions, with all sorts of problems in the restaurant and nighttime industries, would actually think of this?
9: I think they'd say we need to have taxation without fear or favour. We should not have a two-tier system like we seem to have in our policing, our judiciary, with the Prime Minister making proclamations about all sorts of things. But what we need is to treat everyone as citizens. People should be responsible for what they are actually doing. We need to create an environment where the tax regime is fair. That's a political question. But the idea that a few people get streamlined to protect them is bizarre, is actually completely counterproductive, and actually it sort of pours fuel on the problem that we've got, that when we're in a situation that's so dire with our economy, with debt, with the problems we're facing, with a lack of amenability to facilities and services, many would call a broken Britain, that we're seeing this thing happen now. It's completely ludicrous and it should be stopped.
2: Alan, you speak so much common sense there. It'll be really interesting to hear from so many of our viewers and listeners. Thank you for your comments there. That is Alan Miller there, who's a co-founder of the Together Declaration. If you run a small business, if you're someone who just deals with HMRC, just picks up the phone and tries to get through to them, as I know so many people are, I want to hear from you. 0344 499 1000. What do you think of this VIP service, this VIP lane for trans people? It's for celebrities and it's for MPs as well. It's two-tier Britain writ large. It is saying that because you have are part of an elite or you're part of a minority in the case of trans people, that you are someone who should be given privileged access to tax to HMRC and in terms of your tax. I should say there's some breaking news in the Telegraph about the traveller rape victim who says, I feel like I'm the one being punished. This is the 15-year-old girl who was raped by three boys, says a judge's decision to spare them custody has left her too terrified to leave her home. We've been talking about this over the last number of nights. It broke on Friday. We know the Attorney General, Lord Harmer, has rightly referred it to the Court of Appeal. We know that these three young scumbags were told they didn't need to serve time in prison for the rape of two girls, including when a knife was held to their throats. They were filmed and the boys took turns raping the girls. Absolutely horrendous. Thank you to everybody who's been in touch about Tony Blair, about Nicola Sturgeon as well. Those stories continue. Becca says, is Tony Blair jealous that Starmer brought back Gordon Brown and not him? Graham and Sterling says, regarding the Peter Merrill shenanigans, I find it difficult to believe all the things he was buying were for personal use. Could they have been given as gifts? What about video games for nieces or nephews? Would that therefore mean that those receiving them were complicit in the offence? Well, if you don't know something's stolen, should you be criminally liable? That's a very interesting point, Graham, that you've made there. Penny in Essex says, good evening, Peter. Nicola Sturgeon must have known what he was up to, because you don't find a £55,000 Jaguar in your driveway and not question where it comes from. He also bought 8 umbrellas and other things, rarely just one item. I think he has a compulsive addiction to buying small as well as huge things, which led to having to steal to obtain them. Penny, it'll be very interesting to see what his defence is. Of course, we don't know his mental state and what his thoughts are. We will get the thoughts of the debate desk in a second. James Hodgkinson, research associate at the Adam Smith Institute, and Sean Hickey, who's the head of content at Politics Joe. In the last 15 minutes or so, we have been talking about the Makerfield by-election. I'm going to do this twice during the programme to make sure that we are completely compliant with electoral law and read out the 14 candidates who are standing in the Makerfield by-election. We've got to do this. This is electoral law and we are, of course, complying with it. Jake Austin is standing for the Liberal Democrats, Count Binface for the Count Binface Party, Andy Burnham for the Labour Party, Dan Clark for the Libertarian Party, John Dyer is an independent, Ed Gemmell for the Climate Party, Paul Gould is an independent, Alan Howling Lord Hope, the official Monster Raving Loony Party, Robert Kenyon for Reform UK, Robert Pownall for Protect the Wild, Rebecca Shepherd for Restore Britain, Sarah Wakefield for the Green Party, Peter Ward for Rejoin EU, and Michael Winstanley for the Conservative Party. Stay with us here on Talk. We'll go to the debate desk in just a few minutes.
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10: Mr. and Little Miss are back in Happy Meal and they're off on a road trip. 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
14: Good evening. The Kent stretch of the M25 is blocked clockwise at Junction 1 via Dartford, causing long queues back over the Q2 bridge into Essex. It's all down to a police investigation. And if you're heading west through Berkshire on the M4, the left lane's closed. A lorry's broken down just before Junction 6 of the Slough turn-off. Long delays up the M5 through Worcestershire towards the M42. Two lanes are closed for emergency repairs after a lorry caught fire last night. And no Bakerloo line out to Stonebridge Park, also affecting the Lioness line after a train broke down at Harrow and Wildstone.
13: Listen. 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Talk. Audio-visual sensorama. Facing up to the facts. This is Talk.
2: Thank you to everybody who has been in touch. We'll get to more of your calls, texts, tweets and voice notes in just a few minutes. But I want to go to the debate desk now. James Hodgkinson is with me, Research Associate at the Adam Smith Institute. I'm the only man in Britain wearing a suit and tie today. How are you? Are you not feeling a little bit warm?
15: A little warm, but there we are.
2: These things have to be done. Warm welcome. Sean Hickey is in shorts and a shirt, a cotton shirt.
16: I wish I was wearing a suit now because it's awful cold in here.
2: It is nice and chilly in here. Sean is head of content at The Politics. Joe, it's great to see you here today. We'll talk about the trans issue in a minute, but I actually want to talk about Tony Blair first of all and what he has been saying. Let's just get a little reminder about what he's been saying to Times Radio this morning.
8: By the end of this decade, if we don't stop this explosion in claims of working age people for incapacity disability benefit, we're going to have almost 5 million people. And the state's got to carry that cost. And if you look at where it's coming from, a large proportion of it is from mental health. And, you know, you compare us down with other countries, it's not the same. So you've got to, if you're looking at the situation of the country in a rational way, you've got to come to terms with some of these problems, and you can't just hope that they solve themselves, or that you can carry on with this big cost on welfare at the same time as you're trying to prioritise investment in education, in infrastructure, and of course in defence.
2: Tony Blair speaking there. He's fired a 5,700 word broadside at Andy Burnham, who is of course the candidate for Makerfield, who may end up as Prime Minister. I wonder, James, what you think about this, about what Tony Blair has said, why he's saying it, and why has he said it now?
15: Well, I think it's an exercise of pragmatism, and a welcome exercise at that. What we've seen from Tony Blair is a diagnosis of some of the problems that have been plaguing the Labour Party from the beginning of their time in office, particularly around ideology. You can make the point for a lot of their policies, whether that's around workers' rights, whether that's around oil and gas and energy, or whether that's around Brexit. What Tony Blair is saying here is that there are middle way approaches to these things, somewhere in between the ideology of the cabinet and where the public's at. And if Labour pursue those, he's hoping maybe Labour might get that second term.
2: Will he get his wish, Sean?
16: Well, I'm not too sure about that. I think I've laboured over the 5,000 word tome that he wrote.
2: You've read it?
16: And every single word of it.
2: Well, you're a braver man than me.
16: It was a quiet day in the office. But I just think it's quite undignified for someone like Tony Blair to be coming out with some of the policies he was recommending or some of the suggestions he was recommending.
2: Was he coming out with policy, though? Because a lot of people were saying he was just talking about politics. He was talking a lot about personality when it comes to Burnham and Starmer.
16: On the BBC, he was talking about the need to kind of step away from net zero as one thing. Now, if Tony Blair was the Prime Minister today, and you looked at the 5,000 words he wrote earlier on, referring to the next industrial revolution, I think you'd assume that he was talking about the green revolution, but instead he was talking about AI.
2: Well, it's interesting, Torsten Bell, whose real name is Torsten Henriksen Bell, he deposhed it when he became an MP. He says that simply by saying AI doesn't mean that, you know, this is a solution. Actually, on net zero, let's hold with that point for a second and play another clip. This is from Times Radio this morning, and what Tony Blair was saying specifically about that. Then I'll go back to you, Sean.
8: Taxes are too high for working people, and some of the things we're spending money on, I think we've got to change. So I particularly identify the very large sum of money we're spending on net zero, which I just don't think is the right priority for the country now.
2: Not the right priority for the country now? What do you think about that, Sean?
16: Well, I mean, there's billions of pounds in a kitty for AI to to come in from Silicon Valley to then take more out of the United Kingdom with this idea of growth. But where's the growth going to come from a data centre somewhere in the countryside?
2: Do you think Tony Blair is right to say that net zero is something we shouldn't be prioritising, James?
15: Well, there's a fundamental distinction here between something which is an important long-term objective, and I think probably net zero is that, and what we need to do in the short term to secure the best for the British people that we can. And unfortunately, we're in a situation now, and it's not entirely the government's fault, because no one could have seen the war in Iran coming down the track, where energy prices are sky high and where we need to be looking at every source of energy that we can, and that does include the North Sea. Even though it wouldn't bring the prices down directly, it would give the government more tax revenue, which it could then use to support people in this crisis. It's sensible, it's pragmatic, and we need to see more of it from Labour.
2: It's interesting that Tony Blair, when he was talking to the BBC, as Sean referenced there, he also almost said, I don't care if it's Labour or the Tories in future. Let's have a look at this.
17: You see, I'm not asking the question about is it Tory, is it Reform, is it Greens, is it Labour? I'm just saying, OK, take a step back, analyse the world, where do we go? And I don't really... I think part of the problem with the way we have this debate is that it always does start and usually end with politics.
18: You started a sentence there and you stopped. I don't really. I thought you were going to say, I don't really care.
17: Well, I was going to say, I don't really care whether it's left or right in a traditional sense.
18: You don't really care whether it's Labour anymore, do you? In that sense, well, as long as the policies are
17: right. I don't think Labour's got something... I'm not tribal in the sense that I think one political party is going to have the exclusive capability of deciding the right answer.
2: Tony Blair there speaking to the Today programme. What do you make on Radio 4? What do you make of that, James? What do you make of his sort of helicopter view? And should he not be just supporting the Labour Party, given that he's a former Labour Prime Minister?
15: Well, I actually think it's quite refreshing. I sit here from the ASI, a non-partisan think tank, and what we believe is that there's always scope for governments to do right, whether we agree with them ideologically on everything or not. At the end of the day, I want nothing more than the government of this country to be run well. And do I mind what party that is? Do I mind which party wins elections? Probably not. What's important for me is that we have the right governance and the right measures in place, and pragmatism goes a long way towards that.
2: If you're Andy Burnham or Keir Starmer, what do you think when you see and hear Tony Blair speaking, writing 5,700 words, making a big song and dance about the fact that he thinks the country's not going in the right direction? I mean, he's right in some of it, but it must be very frustrating for them.
16: Well, I mean, I think he's right in a lot of it. It's perhaps the manner in which he's coming along. I think Andy Burnham earlier on today did say, quite interesting, give me some time to fashion a response here. Quite an interesting thing for a Labour candidate in a by-election to be saying as their response to the former
2: he's not,
16: Prime
2: he's
16: Minister.
2: Not just any, he's not
16: elections.
2: Just any candidate. Yeah. I want to take a call from Karen in Bournemouth, who's given me a ring at 0344 499 1000. Karen, I know we've kept you holding for a minute or two. I do apologise for that. What would you like to say, Karen?
19: Hi, Peter. Hi, all. Tony Blair has got a real nerve. He was the one that put an awful lot of this stuff in motion in the beginning. And he's gone off, swanned off, done his other bits. And now he's sitting there criticising Labour. And yes, Labour need criticising, but he's the one that started it all in the beginning. He was the one that opened the gates to everybody coming in. And now he's saying that, you know, that they're doing the wrong thing by letting people in. He was the one that was quite happy with net zero and really encouraged it. Now he's saying we got to drop it. He's done his bit.
2: I mean, I don't think he encouraged net zero necessarily. He certainly talked about environmental policies during his time, and net zero is maybe a slightly later concept. I wonder, Karen, if you think we need to hold him more accountable for what he did rather than allowing him to, well, he's entitled to his views, of course, but should he maybe keep his counsel and maybe not intervene just as much? John Major doesn't seem to say nearly as much, and Rishi Sunak, that's the first time I've heard from him in some time.
19: Well, ex-prime ministers generally don't comment in public.
2: Yeah.
19: He's wanting some attention. And my only other thing to say is that if Macclesfield vote for Labour, they'll end up like Bournemouth, and it's in a really bad state now.
2: Well, it'll be very interesting to see.
19: Apart from bankrupting on the cost of Andy Burnham's hair dye.
2: Okay, well, I don't know if he dies as heir or not, Karen, but an interesting perspective on that nonetheless. Thank you for that. That's Karen in Bournemouth there. What do you make of what she said, James?
15: Well, look, I can see why Karen is concerned, and Blair is by no means a saint. For me, the constitutional reforms that he pursued are something that I fundamentally disagree with. But as I'm sure we'll talk about later with Rob Kenyon, people are entitled to views changing. And Rob Kenyon on Brexit, and seemingly here, Blair on a very wide range of policy. Mm-hmm, mm-hmm. But if this is his way of shifting the dialogue in the national interest, pursuing growth, and trying to get the economy moving, I think that's something which, on the whole, should be welcomed.
16: I think it's very important to remember that also he's speaking as the head of a think tank that gets a lot of funding from a lot of different sources. When you sit there,
2: a huge think tank. I think it's the biggest think tank in the UK. I mean, they've got over 800 people working for them.
16: Came out of nowhere as well. Mm. Came out of nowhere. So you look at these, and there was a point in time, I'm old enough and ugly enough to remember times where they were called rare interventions by Tony Blair.
2: It seems
16: like a week can't go by without Tony Blair trying to give you a digital ID or a new data centre or whatever it might be. So now I think you do need to kind of take a step back and look at what actually are the motivations of someone like Tony Blair coming in and saying, we need to step away from a massive benefit state, we need to step away from net zero. I'm not too sure about West Streeting. I'm not too sure about Andy Burnham. There's a lot going on there that doesn't seem to add up with what we know Tony Blair to be.
2: Yeah. Very, very interesting points there. And Brian says, Blair has just proved U-turns are not just for Starmer or Burnham. Or is it that he didn't want to be left out, says Brian. Very interesting one on populism as well. Cliff in Berkshire. Cliff, always good to hear from you. Says, Tony was vocal about avoiding populism. Populism is by definition popular. So in a democracy, what's wrong with that? Starmer's plan is to rejoin the EU. And as reported in the Telegraph yesterday, the only way Europe can survive is as one big superstate. And as I've suggested in the past, it will be a left-leaning state similar to the old Soviet Union. Graham and Bushy says, Peter Merrill bought the motorhome in 2020. They were arrested in 2023. Are we to believe that Nicola Sturgeon did not go to her mother-in-law's house for 3 years, says Graham. Well, really interestingly, actually, on the front page of the Telegraph, that paper again today, there is someone who is now a journalism student, very enterprising journalism student, who worked in a supermarket near Peter Merrill's mother's house, who said that he saw Nicola Sturgeon literally a few miles away from Peter Merrill's mother's house. So was she simply there buying some garlic bread, or was she actually visiting her mother-in-law, and was that for that? Amanda says, I'm rapidly losing the will to live. Those in authority seem to spend their time polishing their halos by coming up with totally bizarre orders. Quite a lot on this HMRC story as well, which we're going to ask the guys on the debate desk about in a second. Brian says, when HMRC say they're giving a special number, it begs the question, how do they know who is trans and who isn't? And there are so many people who've been in touch about this, taxpayers who legally change their gender, granted fast track helplines reserved for MPs and royals. And Nat's been in touch saying, I bet you're wishing you could pass as a woman, Peter. Would you rather be Petra or Petrina, especially as HMRC never did get your name? I mean, that's a very good point. I stayed on hold for 42 minutes only to say, my name is, and was cut off the last time I interacted with HMRC, which in fairness was a little while ago. They now say their waiting times are down to under 10 minutes. Is that your experience with HMRC? I'd love to hear what you think. We'll hear from Sean and James a little bit more about what they think on this story in just a second. Stay with us here on Talk.
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0: Nothing ever happens, and that's the thing where people get so frustrated.
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15: Yes.
2: Well, thank you to everybody who's been in touch about this HMRC story. Margaret in Birmingham says HMRC obviously has one rule for one and one rule and the rest of us can put up with the other rule. Just another case of two-tier Great Britain. The British people have had enough of all this. Push to the back of the queue. Stephanie in Reading says, I'm registering with HMRC as a woman tonight. I'm a bloke and I own a building company in Reading. I wait on average 40 minutes when phoning HMRC. Advise everyone to do this and hopefully our establishments will realise how ridiculous this has become. Steve, or soon to be Stephanie, from Reading. Dawn in Chelmsford says, I sent a cheque to HMRC to settle a tax debt for my 101-year-old mother. I rang HMRC, hung on for half an hour to see if my cheque had arrived. I was told I'd have to wait to see if it was on my bank statement. No fast track here, says Dawn. Brian says, isn't it ironic, Blair talking about artificial intelligence when the definition of artificial is something that is fake. Kevin Gates says, just having a bit of fun, but tonight's panel... Hold on. This is interesting. Kevin Gates said, I mean, the problem is with your message, which I promise I'll read out in a second, Kev, is that last week, James Hodgkinson had never heard of Alan Partridge. Have you heard of Bullseye?
15: Yeah.
2: He has heard of Bullseye. Okay, good. Kevin Gates says, just having a bit of fun, but tonight's panel looks like the darts player and the non-darts player from 1980s Bullseye. Which one's which is my question. Which one's which? Which one of you is the darts player and which one of you is answering?
1: I'm more dressed down enough to be a darts player.
2: Yeah. Dude, I mean, what Jim Bowen got away with was outrageous. Some of those. Did you ever see that famous clip of there was a woman who was... perhaps not the thinnest, shall we say. And he said, I understand you've done a sponsored slim, to which the woman said, yes, I have. And she said, how much do you owe them? I mean, that was okay to say on ITV in the middle of the evening when you were Jim Bowen. So there we are. So quite a...
1: the 70s, the
2: 80s? Yeah, 80s. It was a very huge in the 80s and the 90s as well. Really, very, very popular. This is when there were, you know, four channels, basically. Yeah. But yeah, it's a classic and brought sort of... you know, people won speedboats, but they lived in a tower block in Derby and things like that. It was.
1: Here's what you could have won. Let's
2: have a look at what you could have won.
1: That's right.
2: Yeah, exactly. I once got Jim Bowen on Newsnight, which was, I think, probably my greatest achievement as a producer, apart from getting David Dimbleby into Wormwood Scrubs to do an edition of Question Time there. But that was aeons ago. Anyway, let's talk about HMRC giving trans people access to a VIP hotline. People who legally change their gender have been granted a fast track helpline reserved for MPs and royal. James, what do you think?
15: Well, I'm not impressed by this. HMRC have had a pretty dire few weeks in the news. We had the work from home scandal not that long ago, and now this. Ultimately, people have to call HMRC. There's no choice in it. The least they can do is make the service work for everyone. They need to treat taxpayers with the respect that they deserve, because ultimately, none of this would exist without taxpayer funding.
2: Sean, what do you make of it?
16: Well, I just wonder who the snitch was that told everyone that there was a hotline that you could get half the waiting time on. I mean, it says...
2: I want to use this hotline.
16: Well, it says in the story that it's there since 2005.
2: It says celebrities, and literally dozens of people know who I am. So, I mean, I think I should be able to use it. No, it is the Public Department One. Do you know what? I've been doing this job for 5.5 years, and the stories that people react to, the stories that are worthy of comment, are ones about fairness. And... at the heart of every good story that we cover, good by which I mean journalistically, is fairness. And this is just not fair.
16: Mm. Well, I mean, the what it says in the story is that the idea is the HMRC waiting times are 10 minutes, PD1 is 5 minutes. I mean,
2: that's not true, is it?
16: Well,
2: we've already had people talking about waiting for 40 minutes.
16: Absolutely
2: on HMRC. I'd love to speak to the people who've waited 10 minutes to speak to you, a live human being who can sort stuff out for you on HMRC.
16: But on the point of it being a privacy issue, I don't think I've ever been on the phone to HMRC and thought to myself, well, I wonder if my details are going to be shared after this call. Mm-hmm, mm-hmm. So I'd wonder what the actual reason is here. I feel like might have been a little bit of, well, here's a phone number that you can get in, and it just so happened that the person... was trans. It then becomes...
2: But when I say it is trans people in general, because HMRC are saying that it is a dedicated phone line, typically answering their calls twice as fast, but it is specifically because their records are restricted by the tax service. That in itself, I mean, most trans, not every trans person, I'm not going to speak for all of them, but most trans people are very happy about their transition. They're very happy to say, call me by the correct pronouns. I am now known as a female name or a male name, having not known been known by those names previously. So I wonder how much privacy is really part of this. HMRC said PD1, this line, Public Department 1, is not a VIP service, but a helpline for taxpayers whose records require greater protection and therefore cannot be accessed by can only be accessed by specialist staff. This can be for a number of reasons. Call wait times on our helplines for all customers now average around 10 minutes. I mean, that's baffling to me. James?
15: I think the other point to make here is that every taxpayer's records should be treated with the utmost respect.
2: Yes.
15: And the fact that we have officers at HMRC who can access these more sensitive records than those who can't seems to me ridiculous.
2: Although we're in a situation where we've had a scandal in the last week about the records of the Southport victims and the victims of Valdo Calacain. It, just because you work for the health service means that you can get access to all sorts of records, but only specific people should have access to those records. We know that in one of those cases, 11 people lost their jobs, and in another case, they didn't. So there are levels of access, aren't there, Sean? Mm.
16: Well, I mean, you should be held accountable if you are sharing someone's private information.
2: Absolutely.
16: Yeah. There isn't a... for me, it just seems like a bit of a hysteria story, if you will. Like, I mean, I'm wondering how many trans people are actually using this service in the first place.
2: But they're entitled to. They're entitled to. And that is, I mean, it may be a small number of people, but as I say, it's the fairness issue. It's not hysterical to say that this should be a service that everybody can access on an equal basis.
16: Mm-hmm. I wonder, at some point, are we going to sneak this phone number to everybody, and then the PD1 ends up being the one with double the waiting times.
2: Good point. Graham says, should other people who have protected characteristics under the Equality Act, such as disabled people, people with cancer, also have access to this VIP line? It's a very interesting point. 0344 499 1000. We're going to talk about the Reform UK candidate Robert Kenyon, who's under yet further pressure. He's the candidate for Makerfield. Quite a few people have been in touch about that particular topic, and we will talk about what he has said and done. Junior doctors as well, they're set to strike yet again, and the Iran war is to hit household energy bills for the first time. More misery for hard-pressed taxpayers. So much to discuss on the debate desk with James and with Sean. Stay with us here on Talk.
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14: Good evening. Major problems on the Kent stretch of the M25 do continue. The motorway is blocked clockwise just south of the Dartford exit, Junction 1B, for a police investigation. In North London at Golders Green, the A502 Golders Green Road is shut. A fire broke out at a supermarket this morning. And due to a train that broke down at Harrow and Wildstone in London, no Bakerloo line out to Stonebridge Park, also affecting the Lioness line, which isn't running in Wilson Junction and Watford Junction. I'm Johnny Ratner.
3: See it. Hear it. Talk it. Across the UK. Talk Energy. The home of common sense. This is Talk.
2: Thanks, everybody, for sending in their voice notes. You can send them through WhatsApp on 0344 499 1000. First one of the evening of the evening exchange from Rob on Tony Blair.
25: Good evening, Peter. Regarding Tony Blair's comments, I'm no fan of Tony Blair at all. I think the rot of this country started with him. However, I have to say he is spot on about what this government is about and what is going on with Keir Starmer. And, of course, Burnham, who will be even worse than Starmer, I believe. He's spot on, yeah.
2: Thanks, Rob. I mean, even a stop clock tells the right time twice a day. Marie has been in touch on Robert Kenyon, who is, of course, the Reform UK candidate for Makerfield. This is what Maria thinks.
7: Good evening, Peter, Anna, Sari. About the Reform candidate, I don't care what his bigoted jokes are about. I don't care if he jokes about women. I really don't care. What I care about is the fact this man shows me who he really is. Instead of the empty, suited, Etonian PPE postgrads that I've had to tolerate for the past 20 years that have done nothing for me except bent me over and taken a run-up, I look at Keir Starmer. What do I know about him? He wears a suit bought by Lord Alley and he's dead behind the eyes. And he's the son of a toolmaker. That's all I know about him, other than he's a liar. I don't trust the rest of them. I don't want the rest of them. Roll on. Bring on more candidates like the Reform candidate, who's a real, living, breathing, joking, fallible human being. I'll vote for him. Well, I won't because I don't live there. But hey, you know what I mean, Peter. Thank you.
2: I know what you mean, Anna, and that's a very, very interesting point. So you don't care what he said. He said in 2009, I mean, this is 17 years ago, but nonetheless, he put on Twitter or one of his social media accounts, "You can't call her the Queen anymore because it offends the poofs." That is a quote. He also talked about women not being able to referee rugby matches. He talked about people mincing about on TV, gay people mincing about on TV. He said that about a Pride Day, "This isn't a workplace whereby everybody is a free-thinking adult. This is a rugby club where many of the fans are children with impressionable minds, and they shouldn't have the issue thrown in their faces. It's up to parents to teach them if and when they see fit." He also talked about, there was a particularly vile remark by Carol Vorderman, and the person said, "This is just what we're all thinking." He also allegedly wrote, "Reproductive rights, women's rights, they can dress it up all they want. They're deciding to kill a baby inside the womb. What they mean is they want to shag anyone they want, and if they get caught, they can get a second chance and treat it as a secondary last chance form of contraception. They ain't kidding anyone." He also said, "I'd hazard a guess that the majority of abortions are for vanity purposes, like unwanted pregnancies." I mean, this stuff isn't great. It's pretty offensive, actually, to many people. Just because it's offensive doesn't necessarily mean that people don't agree with him on some of it. He also apparently said the Leave campaigners peddled, in his words, nationalistic pish ahead of the EU referendum. He said they got the working class vote by doing that. He described that as a bit silly. Now, Robert Kenyon is the candidate for Makerfield for Reform UK. Where do you stand on this, James? Are you with Anna, or are you with people who say, actually, they're not sure this person is the right person to represent them?
15: Look, I think there's a difference between a person who has lived, a person who has said things in their past on one-off occasions, and a recurring pattern of behaviour. And it's that recurring pattern that worries me. I was here with you this time last week, and we were discussing Rob Kenyon back then. There's a real risk here that he becomes, and what he's said in the past, becomes the story of this campaign. This campaign, if Reform aren't careful, won't be about the people of Makerfield. It will be about Rob Kenyon and what he's alleged to have said online. Of course, this by-election was always going to receive a high degree of scrutiny. I think it's the most important by-election in my lifetime. But look, ultimately, I'm a firm believer in transparency. It's important that this has been put out into the public domain, and now it is up to the good people of Makerfield to decide.
2: What do you think, Sean?
16: I mean, it's an interesting take what Maria said, that he is a person that's speaking his mind, right? Now, obviously, I do not agree with any of the things that he said. Perhaps outside of the nationalistic pish part of it, but that's by the by. I think there is a real issue when it comes to the mainstream parties like the Conservatives and Labour when they're fighting against people like Reform, and you've got voters, potential voters like Maria, that say, at least he isn't plain.
2: Yeah.
16: At least I don't agree with what he says about Carol Vorderman. I don't agree with what he says about Brexit. But he is a walking, talking human being.
2: The rest of these people are robots and suits. And that's how many people feel about other people like Nigel Farage, maybe people like Boris Johnson, maybe even people like Donald Trump as well, actually, when they say, look, we don't necessarily like what he says, and all of them happen to be a man, but actually at least they're honest about that, and they're not controlled. Why is it a danger?
16: I mean, the danger is that the fight back from parties like Labour has been, up until this point, my father was a toolmaker, or I'm just Andy me, you know, I'm just a Manchester boy.
2: I'm dead Northern, aren't I?
16: I'm dead Northern.
2: With his Cambridge degree and his special advisor job and his massive property portfolio and all the rest of it.
16: Yeah, I mean, you had the thing in 2024 where if you had the torturous situation of walking into a pub and on one side of the bar was Keir Starmer and on the other side of the bar was Rishi Sunak, you'd probably take your pint and sit down at a table nearby, you know, because there isn't any conversation to be had with these people. I think most people on the left would say if Nigel Farage was stood at the bar, they'd probably stand and have a chat with him. Now, whether it's a civil chat is a different conversation, but there's a level of personality around these people in Reform that I think is incredibly dangerous for the establishment parties here.
2: Dangerous electorally for them, not dangerous for the country necessarily. Okay, very, very interesting. We'll return to this a little bit later on. What do you think? Does it matter, or should we just let the past stay there when it comes to these remarks? 0344 499 1000. Let's talk about the junior doctors on strike yet again. They call themselves resident doctors now. I will never call them that. They are to strike yet again. We're going to talk about this with James and with Sean, and also later in the programme as well. I mean, do they get it? Do they understand? I mean, they're going to do a 4-day strike starting in 2.5 weeks.

0: What do you make of this, Sean?
1: Well, I mean, I think from the very beginning of these strikes, there's been a question of how the solidarity of the workers that are on strike is aligning itself. I mean, there was an advertisement, I think, 2 or 3 years ago at the beginning of the junior doctor strikes, which was comparing a junior doctor to a barista and saying that the implication is essentially we should not be paid as a barista is paid. Now, that's an argument for a separate day, but certainly in the workers' movement, it's not really the thing that somebody that wants to go and strike for better paying conditions is pointing at somebody else and saying, I deserve more than that.
0: That is
1: person.
0: A lower status job, therefore we don't need to be paid as much as them. Also, most people in their first jobs aren't paid a huge amount of money. I wasn't paid a huge amount of money in my first job, but I had the potential to earn more than a barista with the kind of track that I was on. And junior doctors are in exactly that position. They're in a completely secure job where they can earn a huge amount of money, far more than most people will earn in their lifetimes. Where do you think the public sympathy is here, James, if anywhere?
2: Well, I think the public are, quite frankly, fed up with this. The latest polling from YouGov says 55% of people now oppose the strikes and 37% support. That's flipped on its head from where we were at the start of these doctors' strikes. And when you look at the numbers, there's absolutely a reason why that's the case. They've received a 33% pay rise in the last 5 years, the highest pay settlement by far in the public sector. And just to your point as well on potential to earn, they've really, really shot themselves in the foot with this, because training posts were offered to them. They have now been pulled because they have chosen to go on strike again. If they care about their career, if they want to develop as medical practitioners to help the country in the NHS, which is what you hope people who work for the health service want to do, then that is a really poor decision.
0: So many of them go abroad as well. I wonder what you think about that, Sean, because there are so many people who take the training, which costs about £500,000 per doctor, as well as the fact that they get paid a very substantial amount of money, and then don't essentially pay that back into the NHS. Should we have a limit? Should we say, unless there are exceptional circumstances, you've got to work for, say, 10 years within the NHS?
1: Yeah,
0: what do you think?
1: I mean, I wonder how you police something like that, but I mean, there are similar countries that have things for far lesser jobs, or far more important jobs for society than doctors, thinking of Oman off the top of my head. But I think the pull factor of countries like Australia is a massive problem for people like junior doctors or the NHS in general. When you've got a staffing crisis already, and you've got people who have just graduated or have graduated a couple of years ago, still not satisfied with their pay, not being able to reach the dizzy heights of wage that they wish they had. I'm not sure whether you'd be able to police these people efficiently to say, well, you need to do your service for the next 4 years in the NHS, pay it all back, and then we'll have a conversation. Because, I mean, a lot of these people are coming out of university with hundreds of thousands of pounds worth of debt.
0: Yeah, but I get that, and that's not good. And, you know, I think that the level of debt that's there and the fact that it's very difficult to pay it back is a real issue. But the problem is that if you're, say, £100,000 in debt, well, your course has still cost £500,000. I'm not saying you've got to pay back all of that, but to me it would make sense to say, we as a society and as taxpayers have given you this money for your training. Yes, you're doing a job that we need you to do, but we're paying you pretty well for it. So maybe these junior doctors need to be a bit more grateful.
2: Well, the other thing to consider here is that working in the NHS at any level is considered a job of significant societal esteem. And there are thousands of people every year who apply to university, who want to be medics, who want to graduate with a medical degree. And we still cap the number of people who can do that every year.
0: Yeah.
2: And
0: yeah.
2: Look, we need to look right across the board at how we can, you know, get the NHS going again, how we can get it moving in a way that works for people, and by that I mean taxpayers and staff, because a happy workplace, a workplace where everyone feels fulfilled, is what we need to build to.
0: The Iran war, let's talk about that, because household energy bills are to be hit for the first time in this. A 13% rise in July, soaring wholesale cost caused by the war with Iran hitting bills for the first time. Ofgem, which is the regulator, says the war means a household using a typical amount of gas and electricity will pay £221 more a year, with their annual bill being £1,862. This affects millions of homes on variable tariffs in England, Scotland and Wales. Suppliers warning it could go even higher in the colder winter months.

0: that there is no end to the conflict. What do you make of this, Sean?
1: I mean, I think this is just one of the first of many issues that we're going to see with Iran. On the earlier conversation we were having about Tony Blair, he says in that six, I need to milk as much of this.
0: You've read it. So another reference I think is reasonable.
1: Well, what Tony thinks we should have done.
0: Tony, is it?
1: Your
0: BFF.
1: A friend of yours, Tonti. He reckons we should have got involved in the Iran war far earlier.
0: Okay.
1: To kind of display this show of solidarity with the United States. If it's an ally, we need to be a full-throated ally.
0: Is he the person to be asking for their opinion on Middle East conflicts and conflicts with Iran, Iraq? I mean, is he necessarily the right person to give an opinion on this?
1: Although, I'd wonder what any of he said today was worth listening to, but that's by the by.
0: It's not by the by. Do you not think we should listen to former prime ministers, or are they not entitled to their opinion?
1: It depends on what they're talking about. Mm-hmm. You look at what Gordon Brown has been talking about recently. He's been a champion of child poverty the last couple of years. Mm-hmm. And I think that's quite a noble endeavour for a former prime minister.
0: Eradicating child poverty rather than promoting it.
1: Sure. Yeah. Absolutely. There's not enough of it.
0: Just to clarify that. It is a very interesting point. Brian's been in touch and says, I'm not a conspiracist by any means, but for Blair to slag off Starmer so viciously tells me he wants to give one of his under a leg up to become an MP so he can challenge Starmer to become Prime Minister. Then Blair can pull Burnham strings from the shadows. Is that what's a fit here, or do you think that's maybe too much, James?
2: Well, look, my view is that the situation has got so desperate now for Labour that anyone in the party who cares to any extent about the party probably feels that it's fair game for them to have a go at trying to push the party back to growth. And I personally think that's where Tony Blair is coming from here. I don't trust what he says on everything, especially not the Middle East. But on the whole, with growth and with energy, he's onto something.
0: Okay. Thank you to Peter in Shrewsbury. He says, junior doctors, for that is what they are. They haven't gone into that profession to care. They've clearly gone into it for money. They're a disgrace to this country. Hold your greedy heads in shame. Do you think the public who are going to be treated by you greedy parasites feel that when you assess their condition, they'll be confident? Shame on you, greedy, greedy, money-grabbing people, says Peter in Shrewsbury. He's really not happy. Gary says, Peter, don't you get tired of denigrating working-class candidates? It's been normalised by the media to discredit any candidate that's a view or makes comments that may be considered to be offensive. It's this woke rubbish and bad media commentators that's got the country into the mess we're in. Get rid of the Oxford and Cambridge career politicians and give me a white van man any day of the week. Gary, I'm not denigrating someone because they're working class, for goodness sake. I hope you know me better than that. When it comes to Robert Kenyon, there is a debate. There is a, I think, legitimate debate about his opinions. I mean, Gary, do you agree with his opinions? Do you think, for example, that women can't drive? Do you think that women should not be allowed to referee rugby matches? I think that's a reasonable thing to have a chat about, especially as this person wants to be a member of Parliament. I think that's a legitimate discussion, Gary. So if you send in another message, I'll ask my top team behind the scenes to see if you can just keep an eye out and if Gary has further things to say, or if you want to give me a ring, Gary, on 0344 499 1000, I will very much be welcome having a chat with you, just as I've enjoyed having a chat with our superb debate desk panellist James Hodgkinson from the Adam Smith Institute and Sean Hickey, who is of course from Politics Joe. Lovely to have you both with us. And James, I know you're absolutely going to do your homework between now and next week, otherwise there will be detention. He has got to watch two episodes of Alan Partridge. Never heard of Alan Partridge, honestly. The youth of today. Bullseye as well. Certainly plenty more to talk about. Stay with us here on Talk and get your call in to 0344 499 1000.
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4: Junior doctors are to go back on strike in their long-running dispute with the government over pay. They'll be walking out between June the 15th and 19th. It'll be their 16th round of industrial action since the dispute began in March 2023. Chair of the BMA's Resident Doctors Committee is Dr. Jack Fletcher.
5: My priority, single priority, is getting a negotiated settlement, and that has to include a jobs package as well as additional investment in pay to recognise the lost value of our pay over well over a decade.
4: The new Health Secretary James Murray says further substantial pay increases this year are unrealistic, unaffordable and unsustainable. The First Minister of Scotland, John Swinney, has rejected calls for an independent investigation into SNP finances. In the wake of the Peter Murrell scandal, the SNP's former chief executive will be sentenced next month after admitting embezzling more than £400,000 from the party. Swinney says no investigation will be more detailed than the one carried out by Police Scotland. The energy price cap is going up by 13% from July. It's thought bills will rise further in the autumn if the Middle East conflict continues. And more than half of graduates would not take out a student loan if they were given the choice again. Most say they didn't realise what they'd signed up for. The Treasury Select Committee kicked off an inquiry into student loans early this year and received more than 52,000 responses in a single month. The President of the National Union of Students, Amira Campbell, says the data is not all negative though.
6: It does also paint a picture of how much people value their degrees. There's so many of them speaking about how they would not be in the jobs and the roles that they have without those higher education degrees. And so we've got a difference where it's not a conversation about the value of higher education, it's about people being missold at a really young age what the student loan system is.
4: Those are your latest headlines. Have a very good evening. This is Talk. I'm Will Hobbs.
3: Talk. News. Update. Across the UK, on DAB+, on your smart TV, on the app, the home of common sense, this is Talk. Speak out. The Evening Exchange with Peter Cardwell.
0: Lots of people getting in touch about the junior doctors' strike. It's happening in 2.5 weeks. We're also talking about what Tony Blair has said about Keir Starmer and Andy Burnham, and talking about the Makerfield by-election candidate, not just Andy Burnham, but also Robert Kenyon, who is in hot water again. Or, as many people are saying, actually, do those remarks in the past deserve to stay there? And would you rather have someone who's perhaps a little bit earthier and tells you what their opinions actually are, rather than a sort of very polished politician? We'll speak to Rachel Cunliffe, one of my favourite guests. She's associate political editor of the New Statesman. We'll chat to her in a second about all of that. Also, the travellers aspect. We're talking about the travellers who spent the weekend, the bank holiday weekend, tearing up the West Sussex field while trees are cut down to make way for caravans in Kent and Lincolnshire. We're talking about that. We're also talking about a moaning water firm bosses demanding parents only half fill paddling pools. What is the nation coming to when you can't fill a paddling pool? And the Iran war having a negative impact on household energy bills for the first time. It's feeling very real to a lot of people. Iran may seem a very, very far way away, but if your energy bill is going up as a result, well, that is something many people are dealing with. Whatever your comment, however you would like to comment, whatever you would like to say, please give me a shout. 0344 499 1000 is the number to call. You can text me at 7222 with the word talk in your text. You can tweet me at TalkTV, follow me at Peter Cardwell. You can send me a WhatsApp voice note, you can send me a WhatsApp text message, or give me a ring, all on the main number 0344 499 1000. Plenty to discuss between now and 10 o'clock. Stay with me here on the Evening Exchange on Talk. The other big story is HMRC as well, and the fact that trans people have access to a special line to get through, usually reserved for MPs and royalties. And quite a number of people getting in touch about HMRC. Leslie and Hartley saying, a year after my mother died, she received a letter saying she owed £1.20, which would be taken from her pension over the next 12 months. It took me a lot longer than 10 minutes to get through to HMRC to sort it out. This should give us all a better service, says Leslie. Testy on Tyneside says, you actually got through to HMRC, Peter? They must think the sun shines out of your rear end. That's royalty treatment. Two-tier Britain. What makes you so special? Well, I got through for a matter of seconds and said, hello, my name is, and they put the phone down. Usually people put the phone down when I say my name. Sam in Manchester said, I've just had a debate with my friend in the pub. He said, there has never been a communist state. There are totalitarian. I'm not intelligent enough to carry on the debate. Please, can you explain? Well, communism, it's a long story, but essentially communism turned into totalitarianism. Great novel to read on this is Animal Farm, which explains the whole thing very, very well, Sam, and is a classic by George Orwell that I highly recommend. One final one on HMRC is from Maria, who says the line you talk about is the potentially exposed persons. I do have the number, but they will not engage with you unless you are a potentially exposed person. There's a dedicated agent line too. However, being a tax technician, I've waited over an hour on the agent line, and it is a regular occurrence to get someone answering the phone and then it goes dead. So you redial and wait again, says Maria. Very, very interesting. It was actually final one from Cliff in Berkshire, who says it's interesting that at the moment there's a discussion in the mainstream media about what it means to be British. Is jumping a queue really being British? We'll talk about all of that as the show goes on, so make sure you get your voice heard, 0344 499 1000. But I actually want to talk about the former Prime Minister, Tony Blair. He has written a 5,700-word article, and he's also made a number of media appearances, including for his sister station, Times Radio. He says that Keir Starmer, Andy Burnham are not on the right track. This is what he told Times Radio this morning.
7: By the end of this decade, if we don't stop this explosion in claims of working age people for incapacity disability benefit, we're going to have almost 5 million people. And the state's got to carry that cost. And if you look at where it's coming from, a large proportion of it is from mental health. And, you know, you compare us now with other countries, it's not the same. So you've got to, if you're looking at the situation of the country in a rational way, you've got to come to terms with some of these problems. And you can't just hope that they solve themselves, or that you can carry on with this big cost on welfare at the same time as you're trying to prioritise investment in education, in infrastructure, and of course in defence.
0: Tony Blair speaking to our sister station Times Radio this morning. There's a lot in this, actually, and one of the other issues he took aim at was net zero. This is what Tony Blair said.
7: Taxes are too high for working people, and some of the things we're spending money on, I think we've got to change. So I particularly identify the, you know, the very large sum of money we're spending on net zero, which I just don't think is the right priority for the country now.
0: We've also heard from another former Prime Minister, Rishi Sunak, also speaking to Times Radio this morning, about the job of Prime Minister, obviously in the context of Andy Burnham being one of the candidates in the Makerfield by-election. This is what Rishi Sunak said.
8: It definitely is harder than it needs to be and should be. And that's because over many years, we've put in place so many individual, well-intentioned checks and balances in the system, all of which seek to take power away from the executive and slow things down. And actually, if you look at the cumulative weight of those now, they need to be scaled back.
0: We'll talk about all of that in just a second, but there is some breaking news, and that is that the live-in personal assistant to the Friends star Matthew Perry has been sentenced to 41 months in prison. This is after the multi-year legal saga surrounding the Friends actor's death. He played Chandler in Friends, of course. Kenneth Iwamasa, who injected Perry with ketamine, worked with two doctors to provide the actor with more than $50,000 of the drug in the weeks before his death. He had no medical training, and Matthew Perry was found dead in his backyard hot tub in Los Angeles in October 23. Iwamasa pleaded guilty in August 2024 to one count of conspiracy to distribute ketamine causing death and faced a maximum penalty of 15 years in federal prison. But he was sentenced to 2 years of a supervised release, ordered to pay a $10,000 fine, and sentenced to 41 months in prison. On the Tony Blair issue, on what Tony Blair has said, Labour having no coherent plan, well, Andy Burnham says that actually the Prime Minister, former Prime Minister Tony Blair, has no idea. A war of words within Labour, badly timed because of the Makerfield by-election in which Labour appear to be out in front. Rachel Cunliffe, Associated Political Editor of the New Statesman, thanks for joining me. What do you make of this?
9: Oh, firstly, are you surviving the heatwave?
0: Just about.
9: Because I feel like the heatwave has affected the brains of the figures in the Labour Party. We've got this infighting breaking out just as you said, they look like they're actually got the advantage in the by-election. So this essay, 5,700 words.
0: Have you read all of it, Rachel?
9: I have not read all of it.
0: At least you're honest.
9: I've read a fair bit of it, and this was going to be my point, right? Because how many British voters do you think are going to read the whole 5,500?
0: Very few.
9: very, very few. Some of them might read the 1,000-word extract in the Times, but I think, you know, even that is probably too much for people. So who is this aimed at? Ostensibly, it's aimed at the Labour leadership. He's advising Keir Starmer and his government on how to change course. But Keir Starmer isn't really in the market for advice. So this is a message aimed squarely at Labour MPs who are in the midst of this existential crisis, this question of who's going to lead them and what direction they want to go in. I think that is the context that you have to read this. It's not for us. It's not even for Starmer. It's for Labour MPs.
0: But if you're Andy Burnham, who, of course, isn't a Labour MP but wants to be one, and he's hitting back at Tony Blair, tell us about what Andy Burnham has said and why you think he's actually said it.
9: Well, he points out, Andy Burnham, that the Blair essay doesn't mention inequality once. I wonder if he did the sort of control F thing to try and work out, you know, what words have been missed.
0: Yes.
9: But it is a point that other Labour MPs have been making as well, that this does seem like, if you took the name Tony Blair off it, it's a very conservative, a big C conservative agenda. You know, scrap net zero, taxes should be lower, welfare should be lower, growth should be higher. And that has really put the backs up of a lot of Labour MPs, in particular, because they would argue that even though Tony Blair was incredibly successful at winning elections, he was last in power 20 years ago. And a lot of his prescriptions for what he thinks would fix Britain do feel quite sort of 90s, early noughties. And they argue the country has moved on, the world has moved on, and the Blair solutions aren't necessarily what we need in this day and age. But why has Andy Burnham done this? Well, I don't think it actually does Andy Burnham much harm to have a bit of a Barney with Tony Blair at this moment, given that...
0: To not be seen as a sort of heir to Blair, to not be seen as someone who, well, you advised him and you were health secretary in the Brown years and you were a minister in the Blair years, therefore a little bit of distance might be something that would help him?
9: Yeah, certainly. And actually, in that essay, Blair takes aim at both, you know, Andy Burnham, who, as you say, had a career as a special advisor and a junior minister and a minister in those governments and in the Blair government. But he also takes aim at Wes Streeting, who was considered the Blairite, centrist, modernist candidate. So I actually think both of them will be able to use this to their advantage and say, look, we're not the heirs to Blair. He's criticising us. Although, to be fair, he is criticising everyone.
0: Yes, he certainly is criticising everyone. Someone who's being criticised by many people, although quite a number of the people who are in touch with me are happy enough. Pete in West Yorkshire says, great show as always. Regarding the Reform candidate, that's Robert Kenyon, who's standing in Makerfield, surely the comments he made must have been in his late teens or early 20s if they were made around 2009. We have all said something through life. Well, Pete, I absolutely agree with you. I mean, I have said some pretty stupid things in my life, some would argue even in this programme. But Rachel, when you see the nature of these comments and how people are reacting to them, clearly the vetting wasn't as it perhaps should have been, especially when you have people like Carol Vorderman demanding apologies and more of these comments coming out every day. And Robert Kenyon, to my knowledge anyway, has not done a single interview with the national media anyway. He's instead doing what Reform do, and in fairness do very, very well, which is directly communicate through things like Facebook videos and other viral videos too.
9: Well, there hasn't really been an apology, has there? Or it's been a kind of, you know, sorry, but we've all done it. And I actually think that that's very insulting to men, the comments about women and Carol Vorderman, because I don't believe that the majority of men are, you know, sexist and would throw away those comments about a celebrity woman. And I think that the message that sends to the voters of Makerfield, that you want a candidate who is straight talking, and straight talking in this context means really sexist and really offensive. I think that's an insult to them. Obviously, they will be making their own minds up about this. But I think the real question, as you say, is one of vetting. This by-election came out, you know, very, very quickly. Labour, the candidate, was pretty clear who that was going to be. And Reform chose to go a different direction to Gorton and Denton. They chose to go for a local, not somebody who would kind of bid within the party that
0: Although he did stand before, he stood 2 years ago. So in theory, they vetted him then, or at least had a couple of years thinking, well, he did pretty well, yeah, actually, in 2024. Maybe he was going to stand in 2029. Maybe the vetting could have been done.
9: Yeah, I totally think the vetting should have been done, but I think, you know, the vetting operation is pretty sketchy now. I think 2 years ago it was pretty much non-existent. And this is a problem they're going to have increasingly. They want to run candidates in all, you know, 600 and whatever seats across the UK. Finding those people and going through their backgrounds, their finances, their social media histories. Mm-hmm. It's a lot of work. Yep. Looks like they clearly haven't done that here. The other issue with his comments, though, is the Brexit ones. And I think those are fascinating because it
0: could they be more damaging, do you think, Rachel, when he says that he talks about, and this is a quote, nationalistic pish peddled by Brexiteers. I mean, that in itself is anathema to what Reform UK stands for.
9: Yeah, if I were Andy Burnham's campaign, I would be printing that on all the leaflets, because in a way, some of the other comments are priced in, which is not to say that they're acceptable to Reform supporters at all, but that is the kind of message that Reform has, is that they like sort of straight-talking, quote-unquote, normal people. The Brexit one, though, that suggests to somebody whose values are very much not aligned with where the party is on its main core issue. It used to be the Brexit Party. Or, you know, if his values are aligned on that, he's changed his mind on it, and he should be asked about that. So I think that, you know, if we're looking at which is the more damaging story here for him and for Reform, it's the Brexit one.
0: How much pressure do you think Reform UK are actually under in that constituency? Because there has been one poll, it's a small sample, it's hard to know exactly what's happening there. There's another poll I think I saw today, a projection anyway. It seems that Restore Britain are giving Reform UK a bit of a run for their money, and the two of them together may end up, the voting may end up with Andy Burnham coming through the middle and being home in a boat.
9: Well, this is the great irony, that Reform did tremendous damage to the Conservatives by splitting the right-wing vote and enabling Labour to come through the middle in 2024. Now they are seeing a similar tactic, a similar phenomenon with Restore on the right. Nobody expects Restore to win the seat or really win any MPs, except possibly Rupert Lowe if he stands again. But as a vote-splitting device to siphon off votes from the Conservative, from Reform, as Reform did to the Conservatives, yes, it could be really damaging. On the polls, look, polling by-elections is really difficult. The sample sizes are too small. All the pollsters will say, like, it's basically neck and neck at the moment. You've got this kind of, on the one hand, Restore, the Conservatives and Reform. On the other hand, Labour, the Greens and the Lib Dems. Those two blocks are roughly 50-50, but we don't know how much there'll be a Andy Burnham boost. And one of the things that we've seen in the last couple of weeks is that as he's increasingly under the microscope on individual policy issues in a way that he wasn't when his role was simply Mayor of Greater Manchester, he's coming under a bit more pressure, and that could be affecting the Burnham boost in the same way that the pressure on the Reform candidate is affecting him as well.
0: Rachel, thank you. Always worth listening to your wisdom on that. That's Rachel Cunliffe there, who's Associate Political Editor of The New Statesman. Thanks to everybody who's been sending in voice notes as well, including Ian and Hemel Hempstead, on this by-election. This is what he's got to say about Robert Kenyon.
10: Hello, Peter. Ian from Hemel Hempstead. I have to agree with that lady who said that Kenyon's a real person. Yeah, you know, look at this lot we've got in charge at the moment. They were supposed to be the adults in the room. What have they turned out to be? Liars, charlatans, hypocrites. You know, I wouldn't want to have a drink with any of them. You know, these Reform people, they're real, and they've got to be given a chance, end of story, because what we've got at the moment really isn't working.
0: Thank you for your thoughts there. Yeah, it was Anna in Surrey there that you were agreeing with earlier. And that's a really interesting point. I'd love to hear from more people on this. Does it actually matter what people have said in the past? Or is maybe a mistake or a bit of humanity or a bit of, you know, you're just not one of these identikit politicians? Or the point actually, interestingly for me and as well, is have a drink with that person. There are a lot of people I'd like to have a drink with who I wouldn't necessarily vote for, certainly. And there are a lot of, you know, interesting people out there who I'd love to hear their opinions, but I wouldn't necessarily agree with them. Is that part of it as well? Is it that likability factor and the fact that Robert Kenyon is clearly a very real person, too real for some people, too earthy for others, offensive to some as well? Mike in High Wycombe has been in touch on Junior Doctors.
11: Hi, Peter. It's Michael from High Wycombe. Great evening show, as always. Your guest from Ireland and yourself, the issue with Junior Doctors is actually training posts. If they provided all the training posts, they could provide them with less money. At the moment, my daughter is training to be a doctor, well, is a doctor and is now seeking training positions. She can't get one. She has to work, you know, days off. And she's now got a specialist role. I won't name the hospital, but she has a specialist role. But again, it's not a formal training role. So the NHS and the trusts and the Royal Colleges need to sort this out. Okay, thanks, Peter. Bye.
0: Mike, thanks for that. And you've added some much needed context to that. I totally get that. I totally get the bottleneck. I did read out the statement there from the junior doctors as well. And I get that those training posts do need to be sorted out. There's absolutely no doubt about that. I don't disagree with a single word of what you said, Mike. My point is, with the BMA, if they really could focus on that and if they could talk about those training posts properly and talk about that bottleneck and make that their issue rather than the salary issue, well, then I personally would have a lot more sympathy with them. And I think, I hope I speak on behalf of my viewers and listeners who I think would have more sympathy with the junior doctors as well. Instead of whining about money when they've actually received a significant pay increase, far bigger increase than many other people would have had, and loads of junior doctors talking about pay equality back to 2008 when many of them weren't doctors as well. So Mike, listen, that is a really good point. You make some excellent points there, and nothing, I disagree with nothing you said. The problem for me is the pay dispute, which I think they should not be having. I think they need to be much more realistic about that. And if they focused on the point that you've mentioned and I agree with you on, well, then I think progress could really be made on that. And there was something on the table on that, which the government have now taken off the table because it's a negotiation. We'll talk a lot more about junior doctors, I'm sure, as the show goes on. We'll take your calls, texts, tweets and voice notes as well. Be sure to get them in. Use the break. Pick up the phone, 0344 499 1000.
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1: 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Travel trouble.
2: Good evening. Long delays on the Kent stretch of the M25 do continue. The motorway is closed clockwise from junction 1B at Dartford down to 2 at Darrenf for a police investigation. There are severe delays back over the QE2 bridge into Essex this evening. Meanwhile, in Cambridgeshire, to the west of Newmarket, the A14 is shut eastbound at Nine Mile Hill after a lorry caught fire. And in North London, the Golders Green Road at Golders Green, that is still closed on following a building fire. I'm Johnny Vatner.
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1: 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Argument, attitude, opinion. Across the UK, this is Talk.
7: Ed has been in touch on WhatsApp and says, trust me, Peter, nobody in the northwest of England cares about some of those comments on the Reform candidate. It's very much manufactured outrage from the south of England. Peter in Shrewsbury says, I never liked Tony Blair in any shape or form, but I take Blair over Starmer in a heartbeat. How can anybody who has the majority of this country be singing the same anthem feel he has to stay as Prime Minister? Steve says, HMRC is a classic example of the times we live in. We're talking about this story where trans people have a fast track to HMRC operatives. Intelligent people, says Steve, are being silenced so stupid people won't be offended. Mark and Selby says, for the junior doctors, the militant spokesman for the BMA says he's disappointed the pay offer from the government has not changed. I would change it if Trump, and take 5% off the offer for every day that passes with no agreement. It's a starting point of sorts, says Mark. And Gary says, this is Gary who I said if he could ring in or give me more thoughts on the point which we disagreed on. He said, I'd love to chat, but at the moment I'm multitasking by listening to you and being on the lookout for orcas and bears on a cruise in Alaska. Are you being totally serious, Gary? Are you actually on a cruise in Alaska on the lookout for orcas and bears? It's kind of funny, but it's also an interesting excuse, not excuse, just reason. Maybe you could send us some pictures of the orcas or bears, or indeed just of Alaska, because that would be a very welcome place to be, certainly with the heat that is on at the moment. But if you are listening in Alaska, I'm delighted to hear it, Gary. And even though we disagree on that little point, doesn't matter, because as we know, Gary, on this programme, we disagree without being disagreeable. Let's talk about those junior doctors. Nigel in London has given me a ring on 0344 499 1000. Nigel, you're very welcome to the programme. What would you like to say?
8: Well, good evening, Peter. Thank you for taking my call. I'm a little bit concerned about the attitude of doctors who've received, is it 33% over 4 years of a pay rise? What a lot of people don't perhaps realise or understand is that doctors are in a very fortunate financial position. They have a gold-plated pension. They have the ability to go into private practice once their career progresses and earn an absolute fortune, and good luck to them. And of course, there is no such thing as an NHS practice. All your local doctor's practice may be contracted to the NHS, but they're
7: although I think that's GPs rather than junior doctors itself. But yeah. I know exactly what you mean about this. And certainly when they say, like, we're paid as much as baristas, and that's wrong. Well, firstly, people who make coffee for a living do a hard job. They're standing on their feet a lot of the day. They're keeping people hydrated. They're keeping people happy and moving and productive and putting caffeine into them. And they're doing an honest day's job for an honest day's work. So I think sniffy about people who serve coffee all day is something that I would not like doctors to do, and I think they should stop that. And also, you may be earning £14 an hour, but I mean, I probably earned something like that or less. I earned a lot less than my first job was £4.74 an hour. But you have the opportunity to earn a lot more as time goes on, Nigel, don't you?
8: Absolutely. What I'm going to say is going to sound extremely radical, but I think if I was in charge of the NHS, I would say to doctors, if you're not happy working for the NHS on a paid-for employed basis, why don't we make you self-employed? That means we don't have to give you a pension. We don't have to pay employers national insurance contributions. You can work for us. You can pay your own tax. You can claim your own expenses. And therefore, you can not have to worry about pay rises. I know that sounds extremely radical, but why not do it?
7: I think that's a really interesting idea. Nigel, there are two points I'd like to raise with you. One of them comes from Brian, one of them comes from Chris, who've both messaged in on WhatsApp. Brian says, good evening, Peter. Good evening, Brian. The doctor's strike is a direct result of West Trading not attaching conditions when he gave them the first pay rise. Just hold that thought for a second, Nigel. I'll come back to you on that. And Chris in Newbury says, many doctors in the NHS are overseas workers here on visas. Maybe there should be a new law. Withdraw your labour by going on strike and we'll withdraw your work visa. If you don't want to work, then you don't need a work visa, says Chris. What do you think of those two thoughts from Chris and Brian?
8: Well, I think that the first gentleman in relation to Wes Streeting's point is quite right. I think Wes Streeting was rather weak and able to appease doctors by helping them along and giving them what they wanted. In relation to overseas doctors, well, I don't know what the percentage is of overseas doctors who come here, but it's interesting to note that if you come here as a doctor from another country, you can't just suddenly rock up and work as a doctor. You have to pass certain examinations. It's the same if you're a doctor here and you go to the United States. You can't suddenly work as a doctor straight away. You have to go through their sort of training exercise and an examination process. I think what has to be established is if you want to become a doctor here, it's a lengthy, expensive process. But it's a choice. It's a lifestyle choice that people make. They're not shoehorned.
7: And they should be in it for the right reasons, Nigel.
8: Yeah, exactly.
7: You make some really good points there, and thank you for them. That's Nigel in London. The new Health Secretary, James Murray, has only been in the job less than 2 weeks. He has talked about this, and this is what James Murray has been saying about the BMA strike.
0: Since coming to office in 2024, this government has worked hard to support you with significant pay rises, the highest in the public sector. Action to prioritise UK-trained doctors for specialty training posts through a new law that will halve competition for roles. And a new offer designed to improve both your working lives and career opportunities wherever you train and work. This year, the offer on the table includes another average pay rise of 4.9%, increases of more than 7% for the lowest paid, help with Royal College exam costs, reforms to help doctors progress faster through the pay scale, and up to 4,500 additional training posts.
7: That's the Health Secretary, James Murray, talking earlier on this evening. Lots of people getting in touch about politicians as well. Graham says, I personally think establishment lifer politicians are so afraid of regular people getting into politics and potentially doing a good job. The establishment will go to any means to break the trend. But unfortunately for the upper class politicians who have never lived a regular life, they're in for a huge wake up call. Regular people may not have the correct vocabulary, but we're certainly not stupid. And we're just waking up to the lies and corruption, says Graham in Hartlepool. I think Mark in Lincoln may have some views on this. He's given me a ring at 0344 499 1000. Mark, you're very welcome to the programme. What would you like to say?
9: Hi there, Peter. I mean, this whole subject is relatively interesting, to be honest, because you've got a lot of things going on here, I reckon. Obviously, you've got a lot of this stuff, obviously, it all relates to Kenyon and Makerfield. Which is what people are really talking about, and it's quite interesting, I think, that you tend to find a difference, don't you? Because obviously this is very much a reform-friendly channel, shall we say. You'll get a lot of callers that are, let's be honest, very much pro-reform, you know.
7: There's absolutely no doubt that I would say probably the majority of our callers are pro-reform. I think that's a fair thing to say,
9: Yeah, absolutely fair thing to say. So what you will tend to find is, on something like this, where it's involving one of their candidates, they will say, oh, no, it's ridiculous. You know, they're trying to block the working class. They're trying to blah, blah, and all the rest of it. But if it becomes something that, for example, a Labour MP is doing or has said, then it's a completely different attitude, if you get my point.
7: I do get your point. We shouldn't have double standards. But I think the wider point, Mark, is, does it matter what someone has said, even if it's a horribly distasteful thing, before they entered politics? And one of my panellists earlier on said, if it's a one-off comment or one or two things and they apologise for it or whatever, fair enough. But if there's a pattern, we need to be worried. What do you think, Mark?
9: Well, I think there's some truth in that. I think, you know, when comments have been made is significant as well. I also think that, see, the sad reality is, whether people like it or not, when comments come forward, and I truly do believe that in Kenyon's case, there is a pattern there. You know, some of the stuff he's talking about, some of the views he has on British women, some of the views he has on women in general, this whole thing with Vorderman and what have you.
7: But the interesting point,
9: Mark, of a pattern there. What I wanted to say, Peter, was that what you also have to bear in mind, and people have to accept, is that when these kind of tweets come out, now, Reform should have been well aware of this before he was put as a candidate. That's the reality.
7: Yeah, I agree with that. We're just slightly running out of time, Mark, and I just want to put one point to you before you go, and it is this. You've said on a number of occasions that you're a Restore Britain supporter, and that's the party that you support. There are quite a number of people, I'm not talking about the candidate in Meckerfield necessarily, but there are quite a number of people who are part of Restore Britain, who have been candidates for Restore Britain, people who have said they're supportive of Restore Britain, who have said things like this, or perhaps even more extreme. Would you criticise them?
9: Yes, if I come across something that somebody says that is not, you know, it goes a bit beyond the pale, then yeah, of course I would say something, obviously, because I've always maintained that level of objectivity, I think. You know, there's been things within Restore Britain that I've questioned over the last 3-4 months, you know.
7: Well, what have you questioned, Mark?
9: Well, I've seen, because what you will see is, you know, whenever you get a new party, particularly on the right, or if you're seen as more of a, you know, I guess the left will probably get this a lot, but they don't seem to do anything about it on the left, with, you know, stuff like anti-Semitism and what have you. But on the right, what you'll see is, and this was levelled quite a bit, if you remember, right at the beginning of Restore Britain, and I think by and large it's pretty much waned itself out of existence, really, in a lot of, certainly, the online discourse. And that is, you know, you would get the odd thing where somebody would comment on something that's clearly negative, you know, against Restore Britain, and you're talking about these kind of people that come onto a party, they see a right-wing party, Reform had the exact same problem when they came along, as I remember rightly, and what you get is you get these hangers-on that will come along, they've got pretty, let's just say, extreme views, where they will just respond to somebody, you know, if I was, for example, if I was having a discussion with somebody, and this person was, say, a foreigner, I would say, well, to be honest with you, I don't particularly think foreigners should be telling, you know, native people in any country what they should do politically. They shouldn't be involved within our politics. But some other people, you know, particularly, I'd say, at the beginning of Restore Britain, would say, oh, go away, you blah, blah, blah. Do you know what I mean?
7: Okay, all right. Mark, I think I get your point, and I thank you for it. I'm sorry, we're just going to have to move on, Mark, but I think you've made your point, and I think I know what you're saying there. Mark in Selby says, I would love to stand for Reform at UK as an MP candidate, but what I will not accept is the dreadful trolling of my social media profile and that of anyone I know, have known or may have known. What I should be judged on is the person in front of the electorate today, not comments I made years ago or even scrolled on a school book 45 years ago. A wealth of potential talent, I do not include me here, is being missed due to mudslinging politics. What you end up with is dullards like Lammy in politics, bottom of the barrel dwellers for sure. I think that's a really interesting perspective, Mark. Although we did see that picture, or that video, I should say, of David Lammy swimming on

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6: Good evening. Long delays on the Kent stretch of the M25. The motorway remains closed clockwise at Junction 1B at Dartford as police investigation works continue to take place. And just west of Newmarket up in Cambridgeshire, the A14 remains shut eastbound after a lorry caught fire. On London Overground, the Mildmay line can't run. Clapham Junction to Wilson Junction, and after a train broke down at Harrow and Wildstone, there are severe delays on the Lion S line, TfL say. I'm Johnny Ratner.
7: 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The future is open.
1: This is Talk. Converting negative agitation into positive conversation across the nation. Hear it. See it. This is Talk.
0: Thanks everybody who has been in touch, including Debs, who says, I'm a member of Reform, and when I was living in the UK and interested in moving forward with any political ambitions, I was told to delete all social media before putting myself forward for vetting. Reform must have been aware of this. Is it for publicity, negative or not? Interesting one. I'm not sure what the actual... I mean, the thing is that anything you've put on the internet ever can be got at some stage. There are archivists who can find it. But I want to talk now, we'll talk more about that later. And Debs, thanks very much for your message. And if you do want to comment on that story in Makerfield, let me know your thoughts or anything else you want to talk about. 0344 499 1000 is the number to call. Get as many people on the air as possible. But I want to talk about this story on the front of the Sun today. This is Paddling Fools. It's 35 degrees centigrade and water chiefs moaning about kids' pools being filled up. This is an exclusive story in the front of the Sun. Bosses of wasteful water firms are urging parents to only half fill paddling pools. There's also South East Water under fire after taps running dry during the heat wave. I am not in any way objective on this because when I moved into my flat in London, Thames Water is my company. My water bill has gone up 100%. 100% since I moved in 5.5 years ago. And my water isn't 100% cleaner. My toilet doesn't flush 100% faster, and nothing about my water is 100% better. In fact, it's very much the same as it was when it was half the price. Nick Higham is with me, who's a London water expert. Nick, good to talk to you again. Tell us about these water companies. They're using this opportunity, clearly, to tell people to save water, but telling people to only half-fill paddling pools, especially when there's so many leaks that they don't deal with nearly as well as they could. What's your view on this?
8: Well, they're doing it for two reasons. One is that they're worried about what will happen later in the year. There may be lots of water in the reservoirs at the moment after a really wet winter. But if we go on with weather like this, we're not going to have much rainfall. We're going to have a lot of very hot days. It's quite possible that we'll get to, you know, late summer, early autumn, and we will face a short-term water shortage. That's a real possibility. And so trying to find ways to get people to Row back on their use, yes, I mean, it sounds silly, but only half-filling paddling pools. They

0: take quite a lot of water. That's water companies just saying, look, bear in mind that in the future we may be short of water this year. But then there's a longer term thing, which is that the whole country is short of water. We use too much water. The Southeast and East Anglia in particular are in a really, really bad way. We failed to build reservoirs, so we don't store enough water. We failed to invest enough in fixing all those leaks in the water mains. And yes, there is a serious problem. And water companies actually, for a good many years now, have welcomed hose pipe bans and you know, very hot spells, because it's an opportunity to remind people of that underlying water shortage and try and persuade us all to go easy on the amount we use.
1: I understand what they're saying. They may well be right in saying so, but do they have the moral authority to do so? Are people going to listen to these very well-paid water bosses who are not fixing the, you're not building the reservoirs, and it's partially down to them in order to do so? It's down to them, of course, to fix the leaks, and they're not doing so. Are they blaming the public for problems they themselves have actually failed to deal with?
0: Yes, up to a point they are. I mean, the problem for the water industry is that for at least the last 25 years, it has had nowhere near enough money invested in it to bring our water infrastructure and indeed our sewage treatment plants and all the rest of it up to an acceptable standard. And the reason why that money has not been invested is principally because it was taken out in dividends, in profits, by shareholders, not actually the current bosses of the water companies. It's unfair to blame the current managements, and it's particularly unfair, incidentally, to blame the staff of water companies. I mean, there are stories around of people getting really angry with people, with, you know, chaps digging the road up for a water company. It's not their fault. I mean, they're not the bad guys here. The bad guys are outside investors, many of them from overseas, who have treated Britain's water companies as a kind of cash cow. And instead of spending lots and lots of money on upgrading everything and improving it and building new reservoirs, they took lots and lots of money out in dividends. And what's really scandalous is that the government-appointed regulators who were supposed to prevent that kind of thing didn't. They stood idly by, and the water companies and their shareholders ran rings around them.
1: It's interesting with South East Water themselves. They're facing a £22 million fine for previous failures of supply. Their chairman and chief executive recently resigned as well. Is there finally accountability here? And what do you think of the notion that, I mean, I'm a massive socialist when it comes to water. I think we should renationalise the whole thing. Is that practical? Is that reasonable? Will it ever happen?
0: Well, that's two questions.
1: It's actually four. It's actually four, Nick.
0: All right, okay. First question, Southeast Water. They have form here. And yes, they have been faced with a £22 million fine from Ofwat, the regulator, for failing to keep the taps running on numerous occasions over the past 2 or 3 years. Part of the problem with these big fines is they're a big stick with which to beat the water companies. Yes, excellent. That's 22 million quid that the water company won't have to spend on improving the sewage treatment works and improving the water supply. So the fines are a really, really two-edged sword. A lot of people say the answer to this, given in particular the history here, which was that private shareholders took a lot of money out of the industry, the answer is to take it into public ownership, renationalize water. I worry about that for a number of reasons, but the biggest one is that if you put water back into public ownership, then it's the government that's going to be responsible for making these huge financial investments and improving the system. The government's going to have to borrow the money. The government hasn't got any money. The government borrowed far too much already. The danger is that water just joins an endless queue of things that the public sector needs to spend money on and really loses out. And interestingly, the reason why water was privatized in the first place back in the late 1980s was precisely because of this. It had been in public ownership, and government had not been putting the money in. And the idea was that if you handed it over to private investors, they would put the money in and bring everything up to speed.
1: But
0: Actually, for about 10 years, it worked.
1: And for a while it worked, as you say, but more recently they have failed to do that. So what is the solution, do you think?
0: You moan about having to pay 100% more on your water bill now than when you bought your flat 5 years ago. You're going to have to pay still more, and so am I, and so is everybody else. The system needs enormous amounts of money spending on it. The government hasn't got the money. Shareholders in water companies paid themselves all these dividends. They haven't got the money. And Thames Water shareholders have written off their investment. It's worthless. The banks are not going to lend the money because they've lent far too much to water companies already. And many of the water companies are struggling to repay those loans. The only other place it can come from is us, the consumers. And I'm afraid water bills have been going up and they're going to go on going up for the foreseeable future in order to tackle this really scandalous backlog of failure to invest, failure to build reservoirs, failure to upgrade our sewage treatment works. I mean, there's no getting around it. It's an absolute scandal. But I can't see any way out of it other than more money from the consumer.
1: Nick, always interesting to talk to you, and thank you for your expertise there. That's Nick Higham there, who is an expert on water and London Water expert, and appreciate him joining us this evening. What do you think about that? What do you think about water bills going up even further, especially as we're told that paddling pools should not be filled to the same extent, should not be filled to the top? Bosses of a wasteful water firm are urging parents to only half fill paddling pool South West Water, which loses 107 million litres a day through unrepaired leaks, targeted half-term frolics, despite its reservoirs being 90% full after a washout winter and soggy spring. As temperatures hit a record 35 degrees, Liz Norcott, 74, vowed, "My great-grandchildren in the paddling pool and there'll be no half filling it." Thanks to everyone who's been in touch on this. If you want to get your call in, by all means, give me a ring, 0344 499 1000. South West Water said, "Water is a precious resource and we support our customers to use water wisely in all weathers. This includes providing thousands of free water-saving devices, providing a range of water-saving tips for the home and garden. We are playing our part by investing in major leakage reductions across our network." Playing our part, surely. I mean, it's the whole role, really. I mean, it's not, you're not some extra. You're not, you know, Rosencrantz in this. You're Hamlet. You're the water company. You're the person who needs to deal with this. And you know, if it's to be or not to be, whether something is fixed, it should be absolutely fixed. Thanks to Brian, who's been in touch with a voice note on Tony Blair. This is what Brian has to say.
2: "Good evening, Peter. Brian here. Regarding Tony Blair turning up and giving us his views on politics and how to save the country, that's akin to asking the Grim Reaper to save you by giving you mouth-to-mouth resuscitation. He's had his time. It caused lots of problems. Don't forget, they went searching around the world to find foreign workers to increase GDP. He's not the man to save us, mate. He's a guy that tries to sink us. Cheers."
1: Thank you. Do you think he's entitled to his opinion at all? What do you think about that voice note? 0344 499 1000 on Tony Blair. Alex has been in touch and says, "My family and I and people in general were a lot better off during the Blair years. There was an extremely generous tax credit system. Working people were better off. Blair was very popular during his earlier premiership and still speaks a lot of sense now. His intervention is a very interesting one, and a lot of what he says is spot on," says Alex. Phil says, "It doesn't matter what reform candidates get up to in opposition. It doesn't matter what reform candidates get up to, comma. The opposition will always find dirt to dig up, no matter how long ago it was. They dug up Nigel Farage's school days, for goodness sake. They're all scared of reform." And the thing with Nigel Farage and his school days is we will never know. We will never know whether he said that stuff, whether he didn't say that stuff. It's his word against people he went to school with, some of whom are very much against him. And it happened, you know, half a century ago. I don't remember things I said in school, and I'm not sure we should be holding 12-year-olds and 13-year-olds responsible for what they said or indeed didn't say. Phil has been in touch and says, "If the government or utility companies wanted to help customers, then they should reduce the standing charges. This charge is supposed to be for the upkeep of the meters and infrastructure, but nobody has been to my property for over 20 years plus to maintain these things. It is a rip-off." Brian says, "Good evening, Peter." Good evening, Brian. "Everyone is jumping on the Iranian war bandwagon. Rachel Thieves blaming it for the economy, petrol stations, for fuel prices. I wonder how long it will take for prices to come down when Trump gets a deal done, and what Rachel Thieves' excuse will be when the economy does not become more favourable to people." Very interesting one from Brian there, and thank you for it. I'm going to speak to James Lyons in a minute or two. He is the former number 10 Director of Communications under Keir Starmer. I wonder what he makes of all of this Andy Burnham stuff, particularly what Tony Blair has been saying in his 5,700-word essay as well on those interventions, those kind of interviews that he has done with the BBC and with our sister station Times Radio. We'll look into all of that in the next hour as well. And I'd love to hear from you and what you think of all of it. 0344 499 1000. Jason's been in touch and says, West Reading, Lamy, Thornbury, Polanski, the majority of the front bench have all peddled ridiculous nonsense and lies about reform and the right over the last few years. As a rational man, I'm really offended by their behaviour. It's time to call them out for their hypocrisy and faux outrage with a rival candidate. So we will continue to talk about the Makerfield by-election, who's standing there, and the controversies around them. But most of all, I want to hear from you. 0344 499 1000. Stay with us here on Talk.
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4: From the Sky News Centre at 9, Matthew Perry's assistant, who injected him with a fatal dose of ketamine, has been jailed for 3 years and 5 months. 60-year-old Kenneth Iwamata is the fifth person to be jailed over the Friends star's death. The Health Secretary has condemned another planned strike by resident doctors in England. The British Medical Association has announced a walkout between the 15th and 19th of June. It says it was hoping for a reset in relations when James Murray took over as Health Secretary a fortnight ago, but he insists the government's pay offer is final.
5: The offer on the table for this year is as far as we're going to go. It's 4.9% on average increase, over 7% for some of the lowest paid. And to be clear, that's on top of a 28.9% increase over the last 3 years. I think most people would see that as being a very good offer.
4: Seven young people are known to have drowned in open water in England and Wales during this week's heatwave. The youngest is believed to be 12-year-old Junior Slater, who got into trouble in the River Ribble in Lancashire yesterday. Our correspondent Molly Malone has seen a statement from his family.
6: Our little blue-eyed boy, he will be truly missed. He was the life and soul of our lives. Words can't describe how we are feeling right now. We will forever love you, Junior.
4: Donald Trump has reiterated that he thinks a peace deal with Iran is close. However, the US has dismissed claims put out by Iranian state media that a framework for an agreement has been reached. There are fears of another steep rise in the energy price cap in the autumn. Gas and electricity bills for a typical home on a standard tariff in Britain will go up by 13% in July. And Crystal Palace are being held 0-0 by Spanish side Rayo Vallecano going into the second half of the Conference League final. The Premier League club are looking to make history by winning their first European trophy. It's Palace boss Oliver Glasner's last game in charge. That's the latest. I'm Daisy Steele.
3: Across the UK, on DAB+, on YouTube, on the app, on your mobile, the home of common sense. This is Talk. Full thrust, fact and foresight. The Evening Exchange with Peter Cardwell.
1: Well, a very good evening. Thanks for your company here in the Evening Exchange. I'm Peter Cardwell here with you right through until 10 o'clock. Let me know what you think about the big stories of the day by giving me a ring on 0344 499 1000. Tony Blair has fired a 5,700-word broadside about the direction of Labour under Keir Starmer. He's criticised Wes Streeting. He's criticised Andy Burnham. This is in the wake of the Makerfield by-election, which is about 3 weeks away. We'll talk about that. We'll also talk about water and the fact that we're being told not to fill paddling pools, and the fact that trans people have a special hotline to get through to HMRC. I'd love to hear what some small business owners think about that one. The Telegraph also reporting this evening that Mandelson was telling the Cabinet how to do their jobs, the disgraced peer often messaging senior Labour ministers with tips and ideas of how to do their job. We'll talk to the former number 10 communications director under Keir Starmer, James Lyons, in just a second. We'll also be talking about the weather. It's very hot. I don't know if you've noticed that. And we will also be talking about travellers waging a bank holiday land grab, diggers and bulldozers spending the weekend tearing up the West Sussex countryside, trees cut down to make way for caravans in Kent and Lincolnshire. We had quite a lot of people getting in touch about travellers last night. Whatever your view is on whatever you want to talk about, let me know your thoughts. 0344 499-1000 is the number to call. You can text me, 87222, with the word talk in your text. You can tweet me at TalkTV, follow me at Peter Cardwell, send me a WhatsApp voice note, send me a WhatsApp text message, or give me a ring, all on the main number, 0344-499-1000. Stay with us here on Talk. The Telegraph is reporting this evening that Peter Mandelson, the disgraced former cabinet minister, he was a peer, he was our ambassador to Washington, of course, he told the cabinet how to do their jobs, apparently. Suggestions far outside his remit, new files are going to reveal. He advised numerous cabinet ministers during his time as ambassador in Washington. The messages are to be released next week and they're expected to reveal all sorts of things, and apparently gave advice whether it was wanted or not, and it was mostly unsolicited. We'll talk about what Tony Blair has said in a second, but perhaps we can get a reaction to this breaking news story from James Lyons, the former number 10 communications director under Keir Starmer. James, you're very good to join us this evening and I really appreciate your time. Were you aware of this happening?
7: I think it's something I've become aware of sort of subsequently since this whole thing blew up. I mean, I don't think it's any surprise that Peter Mandelson probably felt he could do all of the cabinet's job a lot better than they could, including the prime minister's. And we'll get to see some of that advice, as you say, next week. But Peter, if you don't mind, I did just catch your remarks about Nigel Farage. And I know that you are a very fair man, but it's not about what he said when he was 12 or 13. He's alleged to have said these things when he was far, far older. And actually, I know very well someone who's at school with him, and I certainly know who I believe.
1: And that's absolutely your prerogative in order to do so. In regard to Nigel Farage, I mean, you believe the person who was at school with him, and in fairness, a number of dozens of people have made those allegations. The Guardian has been reporting that.
7: They've never been denied, as I understand.
1: Well, he has denied them at times. He said different things at different times. He said I didn't say it, or he said it was like half a century ago. We don't know exactly what he said when, but certainly there are dozens of people, including your friend, who said that. What should we do with that information? Because whether you believe your friend or not, whether I believe your friend or not, and those other many other people who've said that, or Nigel Farage, the fact is that he is a leading politician right now. What should happen as a result of that, do you think, James?
7: Well, actually, I think, Peter, whatever you think of what was said back in the day, I think what people should really look at is the way that Nigel Farage has responded to the allegations. You know, giving contradictory or different accounts of what went on. And I think, you know, some people will be inclined to be more forgiving about this. If he had simply said it was, you know, youthful indiscretion, I'm very, very embarrassed about it, and I wish I'd never said it.
1: We haven't got an apology from the Makerfield by-election candidate Robert Kenyon for comments he has made about Carol Vorderman, about things he said about abortion, about the things he said about women not being able to drive or referee rugby matches. What should he do in this matter? He is a candidate. His name is going to be in the ballot paper. Those nominations have now closed. What should he do? What should Reform have done? If you were a political advisor advising him what to do, what would your advice be?
7: Well, Peter, as the old saying goes, I wouldn't have started from here. I mean, this is the reason why you have to have very, very good candidate vetting. Now, that can always go awry, but it seems to go awry more often than other parties with Reform. And I think when this sort of thing comes up, if you can, you know, withdraw a candidate from the race, as you know, the Greens have had to do, you absolutely should. And failing that, then you should probably just make them apologise.
1: Labour have clearly had their own problems with so many different aspects of sleaze. They've had Angela Rayner, for example, paying back her £40,000. She said she was cleared by HMRC. I mean, they cleared her in the sense of saying, pay back the money and then we'll put an end to the matter. We know that the Mandelson affair will continue and will be a stain on Keir Starmer's record. I wonder if you're still working for Keir Starmer, how you would advise him to deal with the Peter Mandelson aspect, which seems to be certainly something that he will be remembered for as Prime Minister.
7: Well, I think you've seen the Prime Minister try to draw a line under this more than once by apologising.
1: He hasn't succeeded, though, has he, James?
7: Jeffrey Epstein's victims. No, he hasn't. And this is one of those issues that comes along. And, Peter, you'll have seen it from the inside as well, and as a journalist, as have I. And the problem is, it's just a story that just will not go away. And we're going to see, you know, the latest tranche next week. And, you know, whatever's in there, and there could be some really embarrassing stuff. If you think back to what the COVID documents threw up, there were some particularly fruity lines from Dominic Cummings about the cabinet, if you remember.
1: Yeah.
7: There could be all sorts of embarrassing revelations in there for lots of people other than just Keir Starmer. The problem is, it will remind the public and remind his colleagues in Parliament of the mistake that was made in appointing him.
1: Certainly. Let's talk about another, about a former Prime Minister, this time Tony Blair. He has made a number of comments. He's written this 5,700 word essay. He's also given interviews to the BBC and Times Radio. I just want to go to a clip of our sister station, Times Radio, and what he said this morning. This is the former Prime Minister, Tony Blair.
8: By the end of this decade, if we don't stop this explosion in claims of working age people for incapacity disability benefit, we're going to have almost 5 million people. And the state's got to carry that cost. And if you look at where it's coming from, a large proportion of it is from mental health. And, you know, you compare us now with other countries, it's not the same. So you've got to, if you're looking at the situation of the country in a rational way, you've got to come to terms with some of these problems. And you can't just hope that they solve themselves, or that you can carry on with this big cost on welfare at the same time as you're trying to prioritise investment in education, in infrastructure, and of course in defence.
1: Tony Blair also talked about net zero, his view that Keir Starmer and Ed Miliband's priority shouldn't be the priority for this country. Let's see what he said about that.
8: Taxes are too high for working people, and some of the things we're spending money on, I think we've got to change. So I particularly identify the, you know, the very large sum of money we're spending on net zero, which I just don't think is the right priority for the country now.
1: Tony Blair, speaking to our colleagues over at Times Radio earlier. James, do you raise your eyes up to the heavens and say Tony Blair should maybe make his rare interventions a bit rarer? Or is this a perfectly reasonable thing to say about the direction of the country? But also the Prime Minister and Annie Burnham, he's talked about West Reading as well. What do you make of all of this? Sorry, James, we just had a problem with your audio there. Please say that again.
7: I was just saying, I wish he'd stop sitting on the fence and tell us all what he really thinks.
1: Yes.
7: Tony Blair is by far and away the most electorally successful leader the Labour Party has ever had. And so when he talks, it's a good idea to listen. And there's lots in what he said today that I would agree with, and lots I think that many members of the Labour Party and the Parliamentary Labour Party and even the government would agree with. But I do wonder what he was trying to achieve here, because what we've seen today is, you know, St. Tony the healer. He's managed to unite Andy Burnham, Keir Starmer, and even Wes Streeting in saying that he's wrong.
1: Yeah, I mean, it's very interesting with that. He says the Labour Party has no coherent plan for Britain. Is he too strident in his views, and should he do more of this behind the scenes than he does in public?
7: Well, I think you're probably seeing this because he feels that his behind the scenes interventions haven't worked, or that you know, he hasn't been consulted recently, or whatever else.
1: One of our texters suggested that because Gordon Brown was brought back in by Keir Starmer, that Tony Blair was perhaps feeling a bit left out. I wonder what you made of that just after the council elections, Harriet Harman and Gordon Brown being given roles there. Would you have advised that to happen, James?
7: I thought it was frankly pretty bizarre, but it was good to see that Gordon hasn't lost his Midas touch. He'd only been a government advisor for a matter of hours when there was a leadership challenge.
1: And also Midas touch for someone who sold the gold is an interesting turn of phrase there. I just wonder what you think about this junior doctors strike. We've had James Murray, he's only been health secretary for 13 days, and the BMA not happy with him already. Will this put people on the side of the government rather than the junior doctors, or will they just say a plague in all their houses?
7: Well, in a previous life, Peter, as you know, I ran communications for the National Health Service, and that was the job I was in when this very long dispute started. So I've had up-close experience of the huge amount of work that goes in to keeping people safe during these stoppages. And I think it's fair to say that polling shows that support has been ebbing away from junior doctors, sorry, the resident doctors, ever since the start of this dispute, not just with the public, but I sense there's an increasing frustration with their colleagues as well. And I think, you know, it's unfortunate, and I wasn't around at the time, so I can say this very freely, it's unfortunate that in opposition, the Labour Party were so... it's so ready to criticise the previous government for not settling this dispute.
1: And they said it could just be sorted out really quickly and easily, didn't they? They just said, oh, it'll be fine.
7: Yeah, well, we'll just get around the table and everybody will see all common sense. Well, the resident doctors haven't seen common sense. They've rejected a pay offer that was almost 5%, which I suspect that many of the people who you're speaking to tonight, Peter, the audience for your show, would bite their hands off for.
1: Oh, I similarly would love a 5% pay rise. Let's talk about another...
7: You're worth every penny.
1: Oh, you. Another former Prime Minister is, of course, Rishi Sunak. He also spoke to Times Radio this morning, talking about the role of Prime Minister and how difficult it is to do. And I'd love your perspective on this, James. Let's hear what Rishi Sunak said.
9: It definitely is harder than it needs to be and should be. And that's because over many years, we've put in place so many individual, well-intentioned checks and balances in the system, yes. All of which seek to take power away from the executive and slow things down. And actually, if you look at the cumulative weight of those now, they need to be scaled back.
1: What do you think about prime ministerial power in this country? Because what often frustrates me, James, is you hear... Keir Starmer appears to, I'm not just getting at him. I don't mean to be kind of personal against the Prime Minister, but he does what a lot of senior politicians do. And I've seen this in the Conservative Party, I've seen this in Reform, I've seen this in others. But the Prime Minister is the most powerful, or should be the most powerful person in the country. He diagnoses problems. He says this is a problem and something should be done about it. But he's the person who can do things about it. I wonder if there's too much of a sort of evaluation rather than a kind of pragmatic, let's get this done approach.
7: Well, as you say, I don't think that that has been confined to Keir Starmer.
1: And agreed, yeah.
7: Something about the way that the system operates. But yeah, I mean, I definitely recognise what you're saying in terms of, you know, it seems that what Rishi was saying is that, you know, that all these systems and processes have kind of built up around the institution of government, and it can be very, very hard to kind of cut through that red tape, particularly those kind of legal red tape. And, you know, every government department is constantly mindful of getting a judicial review, and that can gum up the system really unnecessarily, as you personally very well know, I'm sure, from your time.
1: Oh, certainly. It takes forever to get anything done, and that is a real frustration. James, really great. Sorry, you're about to finish saying something there.
7: I was just going to say, the other thing to say is we've always had two prime ministers out today in one day, which feels fairly unusual and unprecedented. But frankly, given the amount of former prime ministers we now have, I guess we shouldn't be surprised.
1: Yeah, there are quite a lot of them. I'm surprised not to hear from Liz Truss, but maybe she's too busy saving the West. Thank you. That is James Lyons there, former number 10 communications director under Keir Starmer. What do you make of what he said? 0344 499 1000. Get your call in. We'll take as many calls as we can between now and 10 o'clock. But I'm going to tell you now about the FIFA World Cup 2026. It's almost here. It's just days away. Thanks to Adidas, the tournament's official match ball supplier, our friends at TalkSport are giving you the chance to actually be there. 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Are you ready to get that winning feeling? Well, here is how to enter.
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17: Good evening. Long delays on the Kent stretch of the M25. The motorway was closed for a few hours clockwise at 1B at Darford. That police investigation's completed. All lanes are back open, but it's taking about half an hour back over the QO2 bridge into Essex. On Merseyside, two lanes are out on the southbound M57 to Junction 2 at Prescott, and that follows an accident. And on London Overground, the Mildmay line can't run Clapham Junction to Willesden Junction with severe delays on the rest of the line. I'm Johnny Ratner.
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16: 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Across the UK. 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
1: Thank you to everybody who has messaged me. And it's really interesting that Jason says Blair has gone from Teflon Tony to Tony the Tory with his common sense comments. He's also asked about Blair's voice as well. I thought he definitely sounded a bit strained there, maybe just as a frog in his throat. We'll see anyway. Neil has been in touch as well, saying, for crying out loud, this country is teetering on the abyss, and all Mr. Lyons and his ilk concerning themselves with the attempted character assassination of those endeavouring to right the listing ship. I think Neil is perhaps talking about Nigel Farage. I doubt very much he's talking about Andy Burnham, but if I'm wrong, Neil, let me know. Crystal Palace have now won the FA Cup and Community Shield in 2025. Now they're in the Conference League final. What a great job Oliver Glasner has done for this football club. It just shows how good Steve Parish is as a football club owner, says one texter. They're 1-0 up at the moment, and we will, of course, bring you the details of that. Half an hour left in that crucial match. Brian says, good evening, Peter. So it's started already, the demonisation of Farage. Let's not forget all the allegations against Starmer plus other cabinet ministers. Your guest James is playing the Labour playbook. Well, listen, I was interested in his opinion, and if he knows one of those people who's making those allegations against Farage, well, then, you know, he's entitled to his opinion just as everyone else is, and we are the home of common sense, and we generally have as many people on as we can between now and 10, and if you want to have your voice heard, please do give me a shout on 0344 499 1000. I want to talk to Nicole Lampert now. Nicole is an indefatigable journalist in the fight against anti-Semitism, and we'll talk about a story in regard to that in just a second. But she also has another hat that she wears, which is as a very accomplished showbiz and entertainment journalist. And Nicole, it's great to talk to you. I just want to ask you about Matthew Perry, because there's this story that has gone out this evening about Matthew Perry, incredibly talented comic actor who played Chandler in Friends. Evans, his assistant, sentenced to 3 years and 5 months in prison for administering ketamine, which led to his death. Really, really tragic story. He'd been in and out of rehab, Matthew Perry, for many years. Just tell us your view on this and the facts around it.
0: Hi, Peter. Thanks for having me on. It's really sad to think about that time. And Matthew Perry obviously brought so much joy to so many millions around the world, as Charlie and friends, as you said. This court case has been going on for some time since his death. And this was his trusted assistant, and it appears someone that his family trusted to look after him and keep him safe. And that's one of the reasons why they have been making angry comments about him, because it appears he hid what he did, and that he administered the ketamine on the day Matthew Perry died. He then, when he came back to the house and saw that Matthew was dead, he then removed some of the evidence, making it harder for the police to find out exactly what had happened. And the family and his publicist, who calls him the man who killed Matthew Perry, they have really expressed their anger at this man that they trusted. His own attorney has said that this was a case of a kind of poisonous employee-employer relationship. And of course, he wasn't on hundreds of thousands. He was on $150,000. But so there is that aspect to it, which is a bit like the Michael Jackson story too, which is, who do you blame more? Do you blame the person do you blame the addict or the person that's given them the drugs, or the person that's employed by them and is doing their job? But then the family and the publicist are saying his job was to look after Matthew Perry and to keep him safe. Mm-hmm. And if he wasn't safe, then to tell us that he was back spiraling with addiction.
1: Yes, and it's certainly the case that a personal assistant is probably not going to have a huge amount of agency in all of that. It doesn't excuse what he did for a second. He could have left the job, but Matthew Perry would have presumably employed someone else to do this. I remember what you were talking about with Michael Jackson as well. We've seen other convictions in this. The Ketamine Queen was convicted as well in regard to this for supplying the drug. There's just so little that we knew about Matthew Perry whilst he was filming Friends. And I remember hearing an interview with him, or watching an interview with him, where he talked about the end of one series and the start of another. And it was it's a very famous scene. If anyone's seen Friends, you'll know there's a beautiful, really, really touching bit where Monica proposes to Chandler at the tail end of a series, and then they agree to get married. And then the next series is them still in the apartment in the same it's a continuation of that evening, and then their friends all come in and they say, isn't that wonderful? And Matthew Perry said, what you need to do is look at how he looked at the end of the series, and then how he looked at the start of the new series. And at the start of the new series, which was supposedly in the same evening, he was a shadow of his former self. He was quite not fat or anything, but just a healthy weight. And in the first episode, and then in the first episode of the next series, he was incredibly thin, very pale. And this was meant to be the same night. Of course, there were months in between. But his addiction was really quite a serious thing and destroyed him, and his life was gone as a result of that. There do seem to be so many people, and you've covered this in much more detail than I have, but there seem to be so many people in Hollywood, including incredibly successful people, who fall victim to the dreadful scourge and the availability of these drugs, certainly.
0: Yeah, I mean, I'm fascinated by people who want to become famous and people who manage it. And there are people that just love acting for whatever reason. But, I think a lot of people are driven towards fame because they have a hole in their life and they think that it will somehow make it better. But all it does is it supersizes all of the issues that you had before. And certainly you see it with rock stars. They adore, they lap up the adulation they get on the stage, but it's impossible to get a kind of high when they come off. And, you know, you mentioned Hollywood, but of course, one that's much more local really is Amy Winehouse. The story, you know, she's so talented. So many people were invested in trying to keep her clean, mm-hmm. you know, and sadly she was pretty clean when she died. But her body had been so mucked up by all the drugs that she'd taken. So, you know, I think that's one of the issues. And of course, the other issue is that when you're rich and the Friends cast formerly, you know, famously, they banded together to get the same amount of money and to do really well. So when you have that kind of unlimited amount of money,
1: it was $1 million an episode by the end. It was something like, or maybe more than that.
0: Absolutely.
1: Per friend. It's interesting, the judge in this, Judge Garnett, said your conduct was reckless, not just on the day of his death, but in the days leading up to his death. You were privy to his struggle with addiction. She said there was no hard evidence that the personal assistant acted with malicious intent, although some would disagree. Iwamisa, who was the person convicted today, said, "I am so sorry to all of you." He turned his face to the Perry family and said, "I'm just so sorry to have done illegal acts. I will forever regret. I will take that to my grave," which is just a dreadful, it just shows the ongoing tragedy of this dreadful situation. Nicole, thank you for your update on that. There's something else I want to ask you about, which is a very, very different story. This is the British Museum postponing a lecture on ancient Israel, citing security concerns. This is the museum's ticketing team saying due to security concerns, the ancient Israel and Judah in the British Museum talk on the 28th of May, which is tomorrow, has been postponed. We apologise for any inconvenience. And even when it comes to history, anti-Semitism is an issue here. Security is an issue. This is just a dreadful indictment of even when it comes to a lecture, for goodness sake, that there are serious issues here, Nicole.
0: Yeah, I mean, it just shows to you kind of how political history can be. And the British Museum actually, there's a history to this history, as it were, in that some of the ancient artifacts were wrongly named Palestine when it was pre what the area was known as Palestine, which was 150 BC, CE, after Christ. And I actually went to the museum as it was kind of being changed over, not knowing what was going on. But some of those rooms were closed, and that's because they were being relabeled to their original name. But after the renaming, then there was huge controversy among the pro-Palestinian lot. They were outside screaming and shouting. But really, there is history, and obviously some of it's written by the victor, but there is enough history of this area to know when it was renamed and to know why it was renamed, which was the expulsion of the Jews. And this is all down to the fact that the pro-Palestinian lot, who claim that Jews, Israelis, are colonialists, you cannot be a colonialist in indigenous land. So therefore they try and deny the fact that the Jews were ever there in the first place. And that's what this bizarre row is about. George Osborne, I think it's the chairman of it, he's come out tonight and said that what had happened was they'd learned that pro-Palestinians were trying to inveigle their way into the talk, and that's why they closed it down. But of course, there are ways to stop people from protesting inside. Yeah. You just throw them out, really, mm-hmm, don't you? Mm-hmm.
1: Yeah, certainly. Nicole, thanks for the update on that. I should say that one of our regular texters, Nat, who lives in Tel Aviv, says, "Nicole started following me on Twitter the other day. I feel so loved." So there we are. That's Nat in Tel Aviv. Thanks, Nicole.
0: Thank you.
1: Journalist Nicole Lampert there. And another texter says, "I can't bring myself to listen to Matthew Perry's audiobook. I bought it ages ago, but knowing he ended up spiralling back is just too painful." Thank you to the person who says 12 million more people in the country since Blair achieved power. Zero reservoirs built. Indeed, some actually closed and built. Over 500 data centres built requiring the same water usage as 5,000 homes. So why are we short of water? I think there has been maybe one reservoir, one that has been approved anyway, that will be happening. On James Lyons, Lorraine has said, "I find it incredibly disappointing that Starmer's communications director was given, and more importantly allowed, to use Talk as a platform to deliberately smear Nigel Farage based allegedly on what his friend said. Utterly disgraceful. Lyons is a man who worked with Starmer and the Labour Party and have deliberately deceived, lied and misled the electorate throughout the election. Not only that, they took thousands of freebies from holidays in New York, penthouses to glasses, yet not once was he questioned on this. Appalling." Well, Lorraine, I did talk about Angela Rayner, certainly, and I did talk about Labour sleaze, so I maybe didn't mention those things specifically, but certainly the general issue was brought up. But Lorraine, I'll take that on the chin. That's absolutely fine. Phil says, "I don't think this is what Oliver Cromwell had in mind. He'd be holding his head in his hands. David in Worcestershire says, it comes down to this. We have had career politicians running the country for too long now. They are beyond hopeless. We need normal people who maybe have slightly dodgy social media accounts. At least they have opinions, as you say. We have to disagree without being disagreeable rather than just spouting word salad nonsense and never answering a question. Give us common sense, not stupidity. Even Tony Blair has worked it out. Stupidity does not get you re-elected, says David in Worcestershire. Serena says, in my view, Rishi Sunak's premiership took a premature ending. He may be right about the red tape. Former Prime Minister should be able to give feedback concerning the rule, and if adjustments need to be made, so be it. She also says, this morning I rejected Tony Blair because of who he is. Throughout the day, I made a decision to look at what he was saying. As he is not in politics, he has taken a step back to take a broader view of the problems our country is facing. Burnham, Streeting and others should take time to either listen to the man and maybe meet him to take some advice. As has been outlined already, Blair is the most successful Labour leader in the modern era. What do you think of what Serena is saying there? And indeed, what we were hearing from Nicole. We'll talk to Petri Hoskin in a few minutes' time about what is coming up on her show. But before all that, I'm going to talk to Kevin Hurley, the former Police and Crime Commissioner for Surrey, about travellers waging a bank holiday land grab. Diggers and dozers spending the weekend tearing up the West Sussex field while trees are cut down to make way for caravans in Kent and Lincolnshire. They're using the bank holiday to tarmac over a village field. I was making my views very, very clear on travellers last night. Some took issue with that, and that's absolutely fine. And please do give me a ring, whatever you think. Between now and 10, we will take more calls. 0344 499 1000. Kevin Hurley's next on Travellers. Stay with us.
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1: Thanks to everybody who's been in touch on Twitter, including Amy, who says the junior doctors are on the highest pay in the public sector. I don't understand why they're striking. Also, the idea that if nothing comes out after the set of strikes, they're going to strike again in July is crazy. I think public support for them is gone in Amy's view. Andy says the solution with water company fines is to fine the directors personally from their own assets and pensions. Whatever you want to say, however you want to say it, get in touch. 0344 499 1000. I want to talk now about chaos over the bank holiday weekend due to the actions of travellers. I made a pretty strong statement, I think, last night on traveller culture. And there are a couple of stories today that I wanted to talk on this because we had quite a reaction. And if you do want to react to this, please do let us know your thoughts. Travellers waging a bank holiday land grabs, diggers and bulldozers spending the weekend tearing up a West Sussex field. Trees are cut down to make way for caravans in Kent and Lincolnshire. And the bank holiday was used to tarmac over a village field at Horsham. Local officials shutting Horsham District Council for the long weekend. It's a bank holiday, fair enough, that's fine. But as that happened, heavy machinery was mobilised, making the latest example of unauthorised construction. This is development in the village of West Chiltington in West Sussex. Beginning on Friday, drone images showing a large field after it was tarmacked over a number of mobile homes reportedly ready to move in. It's apparently part of a trend in which travellers build unauthorised developments over the bank holiday weekends when council offices are closed until Tuesday rather than Monday. They then apply for retrospective planning permission to try to make the site permanent. Kevin Hurley is the former Police and Crime Commissioner for Surrey and joins me now for some thoughts on this. Kevin, what do you make of what's happened here?
29: Well, it's exactly like you've said. I did watch you the other day when you made your comments. But travellers can be extremely shrewd and sharp operators. They are certainly, many of the go-to people who go around building driveways, tarmacking roads are travellers. That's a fact. And of course, you know, this is a standard operating procedure for, I'm going to say, some travellers, because of course they are a protected characteristic in terms of being a special group that you can't racially discriminate against.
1: Well, this is part of the issue, isn't it, Kevin? Because when you, I mean, it's not all travellers that are doing this. Clearly, there's a group of travellers that has done this, but this happens all the time. And to say, hold on a second, you've got to stay within the law, you've got to ask for planning permission, that is not an unreasonable thing, but you will hear many travellers saying, well, that's discrimination against our way of life. Well, I would say, stay within the law, and by all means, have your way of life if you want to, but if you want a traveller's site, you've got to apply for planning permission.
29: So you're right. I mean, they're experts at playing the victim card and playing on people's heartstrings and so on, but they're also quite ruthless in some groups in the use of violence and so on. And of course, we normal gorgers, as they call us, which is the resident community, we're often seen by many travellers as crop to be predated upon, whether it's doing dodgy roofs, dodgy drives, dodgy tarmacking, or conning their way into older people's houses, what's called distraction burglaries. Of course, I'm not saying all travellers do that.
1: Yeah.
29: They are disproportionately overrepresented.
1: They are disproportionately overrepresented when it comes to crime statistics. And also, you know, I've had people close to me who have been very badly scammed by members of the travelling community. I myself have had numerous interactions with members of the travelling community as a journalist, as a private citizen. None of those interactions has been positive. As far as I can say, I can only talk about my personal experience. How should the police deal with this? When you were Police and Crime Commissioner for Surrey, Kevin, what advice were you giving Surrey Police on this?
29: It's not for me to give them advice as a Police and Crime Commissioner. That's not your role. You're merely a politician overseeing the budget and giving the public's views to the chief. However, I do know from when I was a serving senior police officer, the situation in certain special circumstances, police can intervene and block travellers moving onto land. But if, as in most of these cases, the land is already owned by a member of the traveller community, police actually can't intervene because trespass is a civil matter.
1: Mm.
29: So were police to be called to one of these cases, the situation will be, well, actually, I own the land. It's a civil matter. The police being relatively inexperienced these days, junior, and frankly not having the front needed to deal with more challenging groups, if I might use that term, are often sixes and sevens as what's to do. And that applies to their sergeants and inspectors who are relatively inexperienced, because, of course, all the experienced people are leaving early these days. So the average experience level of a patrol officer on a shift is probably less than 2 years.
1: Yeah, well, it's really interesting you mentioned that about the police and other authorities too. It's not just the police running scared and getting into rights issues and so on. I just wonder, is this problem too entrenched in society now? It's been going on for decades. Won't it take decades to solve and perhaps integrate people who should be integrated more into society rather than having their own way of life, which I believe is destructive in many of its aspects and on many occasions?
29: Well, they, broadly speaking, don't want to integrate in society because that means they've got to pay council tax, got to pay income tax, and so on, and come under, if you like, easier scrutiny. If you're mobile and moving around and you live on a site where police fear to tread, it's quite easy to do whatever you want to do, especially because most of them live in rural areas where police are a few in number. But back to the council, of course, the responsibility for stopping these, i.e. issuing a stop work order or enforcement notices, lies with the council.
1: Mm-hmm, mm-hmm,
29: and of course, with austerity, the cutbacks in council numbers, council offices are not manned quite often over bank holiday weekends, or if they are, by someone who doesn't know what to do. So the travellers, quite rightly, and I understand why they do it this way, they take advantage of these weaknesses in enforcement.
1: Yeah, well, it's not right they do that, but it's certainly understandable. I mean, do you feel it's driven by economy and money making and wanting to do whatever they want with impunity rather than culture itself, or are the two symbiotic?
29: Symbiotic, and symbiotic, frankly. You know, if you own one of these sites, you'll be taking money from the people who move in there with their caravans or porter cabins and so on. It's all part of it. The problem with it is, you see, once they've constructed something on land that's actually owned by a traveller, it can take literally years to fight the way through the courts to get an enforcement order to get them to move. And of course, that then requires getting bailiffs backed up by police. There's a lack of resources. I mean, they're quite clever at exploiting a loophole in the law. And, you know, back to the point, you've got this combination of wokery, political correctness on the part of both local authority officers, councillors, and police. And so they work quite nicely moving through it all and get away with

0: done it, it's quite a scary thing. And you need to have immense front, which I've done, and talk back to them in their own language that they understand, which, of course, in these days of body-worn camera, you daren't do that because, of course, you'll be sacked
1: Well, and
0: for.
1: actually, that's a good point, because would an average officer, that Bobby on the beat you're talking about, who's called out to that with the body-worn camera on, have the confidence to actually
0: No.
1: say, you know, this is not okay, you need to stop doing this because the law says
0: Well,
1: you should stop doing it?
0: they won't really even know what their powers are, and essentially, it's a civil matter. So police can't really intervene. If the land is owned by one of the travellers, he or she can do what they like with that land, and then it's a matter for the local council enforcement officers to then issue stop notices, seek enforcement. And of course, they will immediately appeal it back if they started to build structures. And it can go on for years. And one of the defences they often use is that there aren't the statutory local authority traveller sites within the area where this is being built. And of course, that then puts the local authority at the court on the back foot, because of course, they've actually got a statutory requirement to have X number of places for travellers. So they're quite clever the way they do it. And frankly, I don't blame the individual two or three cops from West Sussex who turned up at that incident, probably when they eventually
1: What
0: got
1: is the
0: there on Saturday.
1: protocol? What is the protocol in all of that, Kevin? Can they go alone, or do they have to go in pairs or with backup? I mean, can an individual Bobby simply turn up and go to a traveller's site? I mean, does it depend on the force? What's the protocol around that, if you know it?
0: Well, I mean, there's no real protocol on it either. Other than that, they are now taught you should do what's called a dynamic risk assessment, which is very often a cop out for people to bottle out. If you want, you can go onto a traveller site on your own, and there are police officers who do that, partly because they will know them, partly because they're quite well respected, and they can come to, how can I put it, some kind of working accord
1: Yeah,
0: with the people
1: and
0: who
1: that's
0: run the site. But if you've got You're talking about a 21, 22-year-old, frankly naive university graduate, and he or she turns up, a couple of them in a patrol car, they're going to be completely bamboozled by what they're dealing with.
1: Yeah, very
0: Because,
1: good.
0: I mean, I never dealt with travellers until I'd been in the police. I never had anything to do with them. I didn't even know who they were.
1: Listen, thank you very much, Kevin. That's Kevin Hurley there, former senior officer and former Police and Crime Commissioner himself for Surrey. And Sally's been in touch and says, too late to read out, but for info, Islington Council are allowing 9 traveller sites in our small borough. We are so worried. I wonder if your great reporters could ask them about this. They're quite open about it, but no consultation, says Sally. Sally, I promise you I'm going to pass that on to our reporter Samara Gill and see what she can do about it and see what she can find out. Zarina says travellers are buying agricultural land, exploiting planning laws to live cheaply. When law and order goes out the door, anarchy prevails. Many travellers are exploiting every system in the book. And Brian says regarding the travellers, if they intend to set up a homestead in Kent and Lincolnshire, they cannot be called travellers and so should lose their minority status and should be considered criminals in his view. Crystal Palace Football Club, they're minutes away from winning the UEFA Europa Conference final, which would mark their first European silverware. They're currently 1-0 up against a Spanish team called Rayo Vallecano. Vallecano got that right. This comes just a year after they won the FA Cup under outgoing manager Oliver Glasner. We'll bring you the final result on that, possibly even as soon as after the break. We'll also speak to John and Andrea, who are waiting on the line, and hear voice notes from Peter and Joan, and speak to Petri Hoskin, who's here between 10 and 1. Lots to look forward to in the next 12 minutes here on Talk Stay With Us.
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3: Psst. You. Yeah, you. 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

0: making Happy Meal and they're off on a road trip, your little one can go somewhere exciting with Little Miss Brave. Laugh all the way there with Mr. Tickle or make up an adventure all of their own. On this road trip, anything's possible. Some fun, some food, it's all inside this Happy Meal. Until the 8th of June from 11 a.m. Includes one pre-selected book or toy while stocks last, subject to availability.
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2: Good evening. Problems continue in Cambridgeshire tonight. To the west of Newmarket, a lorry caught fire on the A14, closing the eastbound carriageway at the Stocombe Quay turnoff, so heading out towards Cambridge. In North London, the Golders Green Road is restricted at Highfield Road after a fire broke out at a supermarket. And on London Underground, the Mildmay line remains part suspended. Nothing between Clapham Junction and Willesden Junction of severe delays on the rest of the line. I'm Johnny Vatner.
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1: See it. Hear it. Talk it. Your National Disputation Verification Station. The home of common sense. This is Talk.
4: Message from Anonymous, who says, when I was a copper, I had many dealings with travellers. It was always a nerve-wracking experience. Some were known to possess firearms. Coppers are the ones who deserve a pay rise, not the junior doctors. Michael says, the guy from High Wycombe, who was on earlier, completely agree with his point on non-conflation of pay and training. I pointed this out to my daughter, and she has come round a bit. Poor BMA leadership, but they are political and communists, in Michael's opinion. Carol also says, I've never seen Alan Partridge. Elle agrees and says, me neither, Carol. I can't stand the actor for various reasons, so I won't be watching it in the future. Listen, I don't like Steve Coogan. I don't like his politics. I don't like a lot of things about Steve Coogan, but he is brilliant. And Alan Partridge. Alan Partridge is one of the best comedy creations of my lifetime, it must be said. We'll bring you up to date in Crystal Palace in a minute, but I want to play a couple of voice notes first. Peter on Labour infighting.
5: Good evening, Peter.
4: Let's hear this voice.
5: I think the Labour Party made a great choice choosing Keir Starmer, because it's guaranteed their downfall and guaranteed they won't be back in office in Parliament for another two generations. As for Tony Blair, well, look at it. They're all fighting against each other now, isn't it? Labour fighting each other from the inside. You can't want for a better outcome, except the fact you want to get reform into number 10 and stop all this illegal immigration and stop all this money going to people that hate us. And, you know, which is something that Labour will never stop doing unless they are removed from Parliament. Anyway, have a nice evening, mate.
4: Thanks, Peter. I appreciate it. I also think Reform UK are doing a reasonable job of having quite a lot of infighting. We'll talk more about that in a second. Joan in Wigan has this final voice note of the evening.
6: Hi, Peter. It's Jo from Wigan. Like I say, I did ring in. I know Rob. The thing is that Carl was on about some questionable things about women said. I'll guarantee we all know someone who's made a joke about women driving. Even my husband does, even though he admits I'm a better driver than him. But we laugh about it. It's a standing joke. This is a hit job from Restore, the Greens and Labour. Restore think they're going to get in. All they've done by repeating all this, Restore, is made everyone who thought they might consider Restore next time switch them totally off. And I guarantee, I know that for a fact, because my daughter said the same.
4: Very interesting from you there, and thank you for that. Joan, I do wonder, I mean, he doesn't deny making the comments. I'd love to hear from Robert Kenyon. I'd love to interview Robert Kenyon. And, you know, we have asked, and I don't think we've received a response. I know there are a lot of journalists who would like to interview him. And if Robert's watching, or anybody has the power to make that interview happen, he's welcome on the show tomorrow night, and I'll do a respectful, straightforward interview, as I hopefully always or almost always do. John's in Chesterfield and wants to talk about Starmer. John's given me a ring on 0344 499 1000. John, you're very welcome to the programme. What would you like to say?
7: First of all, thank you for taking my call.
4: Okay. It's good to talk to you.
7: I watch your show every day.
4: Great stuff. Well, thank you, John.
7: The thing I've got, you know how Starmer blocked Andy Burnham from standing last time.
4: That's right, yeah.
7: Yeah. Well, I think he's got a plan. I could be way off. I just wanted to know
4: what's the plan. What's the plan, do you think? What's Starmer's plan?
7: Yeah.
4: And what's Starmer's plan, do you think?
7: He's going to, right, if Andy Burnham gets in, he's going to say to his party, if you don't vote for me, I'm going to call a general election. Mm. And there's that many Labour MPs that have got small majorities.
4: Yeah. Well, that's a really, really interesting point, John. It's not outside the realms of possibility, but all I would say is the vast majority of things that happen in politics are 99% cock-up and about 1% conspiracy. Most politicians are very, very bad at plotting. But an interesting point, John, I'll have more of a think about that, I think, when the show's over and I'm on my way home listening to Petri Hoskin. Of course, he's on between 10 and 1. We'll chat to her in a second. But just before we do so, let's find out what Andrea in Essex thinks. She's given me a ring. Andrea, you're the final caller of the evening. What are your thoughts?
8: What an honour. Hello, Peter.
4: Hi there.
8: Hi there. Very quickly, it's just about the HMRC waiting times, you know, to speak to somebody.
4: Yes.
8: I'm all for efficiency. Fantastic. But I got a tax bill, just a small tax bill a few months ago, probably 3 or 4 months ago now, through the post. And the only way I could pay was using a QR code, Peter.
4: No
8: telephone number, no support line, no helpline.
4: You couldn't do so online? You couldn't put...
8: No, it was a QR code.
4: You had to use a QR. I think that's totally unfair. Yeah. I think that's totally unfair. Well, I think a lot of people don't know how to use them.
8: Well, I'm in my 60s and I do know how to use them, luckily, Peter. But I know loads of people who wouldn't and loads of people older than me.
4: I know loads of people who wouldn't know how to do it. I was asked the other day by a member of my family, actually, asked me a few weeks ago, said, what are these codes? What are these things that come up on the TV or they come up on ads and they look a bit like a square barcode? And I was sort of explaining what a QR code is. I don't even know what QR stands for. I can use them. I can honestly say I've only probably in the last couple of years started to use them. But there is this, I think, very snooty assumption, Andrea, that simply because something exists, people know how to use it. There are 3 million people in this country who don't have the internet at home, don't have access to the internet.
8: Absolutely. I mean, it's digital poverty, isn't it? That exists as well. But in terms of, you know, I'm all about efficiency. I could do it. Great. It saves taxpayer money because it's a quicker route through the system. But we have to give alternatives to people, I think, Peter, don't we? You know, alternative systems. But then claiming they're now faster and quicker and maybe more efficient or working harder in terms of answering calls. I think they just stopped putting their telephone number on stuff.
4: No, and a load of websites don't have a telephone number as well, which drives me completely mad when I'm trying to get in touch with a business or an organisation. Andrea, great call. Ring me anytime and really good to hear from you and thank you for that. Just to bring you up to date on Crystal Palace, they have won the UEFA Europa Conference Final. They've lifted their first ever European silverware. They beat Spanish team Rayo Vallecano 1-0 at the final in Leipzig in Germany. A very big hello to Matt, our assistant producer, who is there and no doubt celebrating. Jean-Philippe Mateta scored the crucial winning goal and it comes just a year after they won the FA Cup under outgoing manager Oliver Glasner, who leaves South London after this match after 2 years in charge. Petri Hoskin is with you next. Hello.
9: Hello.
4: How are you?
9: I'm very well, thank you.
4: What's coming up in your programme?
9: Well, we're going to be talking about the Russia cyber threat. And we've got a cybersecurity firm that specialises in round-the-clock threat detection and response. Because there was a big talk today, wasn't there? The big speech today about how we've all got to, from the boardroom to our living rooms, we've got to protect ourselves from these Russian attacks. So we're going to be looking in depth as to how really... I mean, I'm a bit blasé about it, but we probably shouldn't be.
4: Oh, totally.
9: So we're going to be talking about that. Just how worried should we be about these cyber attacks? We're also going to be talking to Tony Blair's biographer because I want to know, what does Tony Blair want out of this?
4: Yeah.
9: Why can't he just bog off?
4: Rare intervention.
9: Just go. we're all bored of you now.
4: Well, I am going to take your advice. I am going to go.
9: You're going to go.
4: Because you're all bored of me now. But you will not be bored of Petri Hoskin, who will be with you between now and 1 o'clock. And news first, and then, of course, Petri. Talk back a whole hour between 10 and 1. Thank you so much for your company this evening. I will be back at 7 o'clock tomorrow night. There'll be plenty to discuss then. But stay tuned for Petri Hoskin, who's with you after the news. Stay with us.
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10: From the Sky News Centre at 10. Crystal Palace have made history with the first European trophy after a 1-0 win over Spanish side Rayo Vallecano in the Conference League final. Gianfilippo Mateta got the decisive goal early in the second half in Leipzig. The match is manager Oliver Glasner's last in charge, having led them to FA Cup success 12 months ago. Talks between the new Health Secretary and representatives of England's resident doctors have ended in strike action. The BMA's called a 96-hour walkout next month in its long-running dispute with the government. Here's our health correspondent, Ashish Joshi.
11: They thought they were dealing with a new Health Secretary who has a background from the Treasury, try and meet their demands, because that would cost the government less money than it does to backfill for staff every time the BMA decides to call another resident doctor's strike.
10: Matthew Perry's former assistant has been jailed for 3 years and 5 months after admitting injecting the actor with ketamine before his death. Kenneth Iwamasa is the fifth person to be sentenced in connection with the Friends star's fatal overdose. Seven young people are now known to have drowned in open water during this week's heatwave. The youngest is believed to be 12-year-old Junior Slater, who got into difficulty in the River Ribble in Lancashire. Donald Trump's told his cabinet there's more work to do in order to reach a deal with Iran.
12: Iran is very much intent. They want very much to make a deal. So far, they haven't gotten there. We're not satisfied with it, but we will be. We will be either that or we'll have to just finish the job.
10: Earlier, Iranian state media claimed a draft framework had been drawn up to effectively reopen the Strait of Hormuz, along with American forces withdrawing from Iran. Washington has dismissed those reports as a complete fabrication. And there are warnings the energy price cap could rise sharply again in the autumn. Bills for a typical household on a standard tariff are already set to increase by 13% from July. That's the latest. I'm Daisy Steele.
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9: Hello and a very good evening to you. It is Petri here with you for the next 3 hours. And as you know by now, at midnight, it is your chance to talk back. And we're doing something a little bit different today. It's Wednesday, it's half term and it's hot. But apart from all of those things, I want to talk to you about this trend of biohacking. Which is when you try to, in the same way as you would hack a computer, you try to hack your body into behaving like it's younger, right? Or to look like it's younger. And there are all sorts of issues with this because people are taking things like peptides, which are not regulated. People are taking testosterone, which is regulated, but they're taking it for wrong the reasons other than would be prescribed by a doctor. So all of these drugs now and all of these things are on the market, and many of them available, of course, on the black market. And we're talking about this because a British guy has become the, I think, the sixth person in the world to die from using a frog toxin in order to cure his anxiety. And the tragedy of this story is he's a cancer survivor, but he decided to use this frog toxin to help with his anxiety and to help with all sorts of things. It is just ridiculous, right? But the lengths that we are prepared to go to look younger and feel younger, those are the things I want to talk to you about. It's a very big subject and it's actually quite complicated. But we are going to be talking to an expert about this in this hour, so do stay with me on this. It's absolutely fascinating to me, the lengths that people will go to look younger and live longer. So we'll be talking about that at midnight. Get ready to give me a call. I want to know if what you've done, what you do, is it just vitamins? Is it just minerals? Do you take matcha? What do you do? What is your little biohack? And maybe you've gone further. Maybe you're somebody who goes for these yearly scans just to make sure you haven't got anything wrong with you, or maybe you self-diagnosed the menopause or perimenopause and you've decided to get your drugs online. anything like that, I want to hear from you on this topic. 0344 499 1000. I may also be looking for tips. I mean, who knows? Calls are charged at the national rate, but we do call you back. And text the word talk and your message to 87222. Have you bought something you shouldn't have done or you wish you hadn't in the aim of feeling better or looking better? Give me a call on that. That's what we're going to be talking about at midnight. Before that, Claire Muldoon will be joining us to go through the papers. Also, we're going to be talking, like I said, to Deborah Cohen about the Wellness Wild West. We're going to be talking to John Rintel about Blair, Tony Blair. You know how much I love Blair. So we're going to be talking about him. And what does he do? What does he want? What does he want? Why doesn't he just go off and count his money somewhere? What is it he's after? So we'll be talking about that as well. But first, this evening, talking of hacks, this is hacks of a rather more dangerous nature. These are hacks that are carried out by Russia, Iran and China towards this country. Well, Anna Keast-Butler, the head of the government communications headquarters, the UK's largest intelligence, cyber and security agency, has given a rare lecture today pointing out how Russia is relentlessly targeting the UK's infrastructure and its democracy. The head of the spy agency also said that Moscow has been blamed for several espionage and sabotage plots on British soil and waging an undeclared hybrid cyber-based war. We hear often we are already at war with Russia. It just doesn't feel like it. Well, she called for further collaboration with the tech industry, academia and the general public to stay abreast of advances in cyber security. Well, joining me to discuss this is Rob Demain, who is CEO at E2E Assure, which is a UK-based cybersecurity firm that specialises in around-the-clock threat detection and response. Rob, thank you for joining me.
13: My pleasure.
9: Just how serious is this? How serious is this threat? Because it's something we can't see, we can't smell, and we're not really aware of in our day-to-day lives. So a lot of us are kind of like, meh, is it really that bad?
13: Well, I think if we look at last spring and the cyber attacks that took place in the spring, that's pretty bad, isn't it? So that's, it gives you a good idea of what can happen.
9: Is that to Marks & Spencer? Attacks.
13: Yeah, Marks & Spencer and Jaguar Land Rover. Yeah. Now, clearly they're at institutions in the UK, but imagine if they were targeted at water supply or power or rail or travel or communications or the internet wasn't available for us. They're the kind of broader threats that we worry about with this type of threat actor. So the nation states, we call them, of which you've named the top ones in the cyberspace, they've been conducting these type of attacks for many, many years. So it's not something new, but it feels like there's a much more an emphasis on, you know, a message coming clearly from GCHQ that things are ramping up in some way. And that's why they're communicating this speech today.
9: And these bad actors are carrying out these attacks on an industrial scale, aren't they? I mean, these are banks and banks and banks and banks of people whose only job is to hack into other countries' infrastructures.
13: Yes. So in the countries that you've mentioned, there's teams of people especially trained to do this activity. And I think one of the reasons why it's potentially escalating is AI. Because that's related to the conversation, the speech today, and also the government have been talking about this. So the NCSC is the National Cybersecurity Centre for the UK. It's the arm of GCHQ that deals with cyber threats such as this, and they've been communicating very strongly that the combination of the political environment and AI technology can help cyber attacks escalate much quicker. So maybe they've got a lot of people, but now they've also got a lot of assistance from AI. And I think that's why we're seeing a lot of increased messaging.
9: How protected are we? I mean, I remember reading, I don't remember his name, but I remember reading last year of a head of a bank who said that he stays awake almost every single night concerned about cyber attacks and hacking into the banking system.
13: Well, I think the UK is in a very good place in many ways. We've had NCSC established for many years, giving out good advice. We've got good government schemes like Cyber Essentials, Cyber Essentials Plus, and we've got a bill going through Parliament right now, nearly through, called the Cyber Resilience Bill. that has changed tone in the UK. So it's rather, it's sort of saying we can't stop all cyber attacks. You know, that's not really possible, but we can prepare better for them and we can prepare to respond and keep our businesses running if we're under an attack. That messaging has changed over the last few years. And I think it's a more mature message and it's trying to build a resilient UK. So resiliency is all about being able to take the punches and bounce back. And I think that's the right way of viewing cyber. It's getting resilient. And particularly with AI, we can't really expect to stop everything. So we just have to minimize the impact of these things.
9: No, as in much things in a war, they've only got to get it right once or twice.
13: That's
9: they?
13: Right. Yeah.
9: And you've got to get it right 100% of the time. What do companies like you do? How do you prepare for an attack that you don't know is coming, you don't know where it's coming from, and you don't know how the attack is going to carry on? How do companies like you do that?
13: I'll try and describe it in different terms.
9: In idiot's terms, please.
13: I think,
9: for me.
13: Imagine that you're protecting your house, okay? And I think what's changed is that it's much more likely they're going to get in through the front door now. So if you think what AI has given the attackers is the master key. So it's very difficult to stop them getting in the door. So how you've got to detect them is saying, well, that's not the normal behavior of the person entering the house. So they've not gone to the fridge and got some milk out and made a cup of tea. They've done something different. So we call that behavioral monitoring and understanding that type of thing at depth is how you do it. So you don't know the actual attack. You just understand the behavior of it. And that's how we do it at a really high level.
9: And is it possible to detect whether this is a 14-year-old in their bedroom using those techniques?
13: Getting harder and harder. I'll explain why that is.
9: Please.
13: So for many, many years, Russia and nation states pretend not to be in Russia because they don't want to be blamed. So the experts are pretending to come from the UK. The last few months, last year, they've been specifically targeting UK small office devices and routers and internet connections that they use. They hijack those and they attack the organization from the UK. And that makes what we call attribution harder. So they're trying to not get blamed for it and make it look like it's something else. That's a technique they've been doing for many, many years because they don't really want to say it's them. They want to keep that secret. And the problem is we've all got internet connected devices and they are typically the way they pretend to be from the UK by compromising something in the UK. They use that as a relay point to attack the target. So it's hard to see it came directly from Russia or Iran, for example.
9: They also, if I remember rightly, Rob, the M&S hack, cyber attack, they actually went lowbrow, didn't they? And that was incredibly cunning because, again, you would imagine Russia, all these high-tech machines, but actually they phoned, I think it was the point that somebody who took care of the M&S card
13: or whatever. Yeah, that's correct. Yeah, it's absolutely correct. So what's happening here is it's called social engineering. And this is another trend that's happening, which is cyber and physical are being linked. And that was in the speech today, if you listen to it, because what it's saying is that humans are often the target of the attack. And in that case, they were pretending to be, you know, trying to get their passwords reset on the help desk. So they were tricking humans offline. In that case, the cyber defenses...
9: Because they're easier to trick, presumably, the machines.
13: Yeah. That's right. So as we make things more secure, often they target the human to get them to do something.
9: Wow.
13: Because that also won't be detected because we can't monitor a human in the same way we can monitor a digital system. And I think that's a key trend today. I was listening to it today, and basically we're seeing that physical crossover as well, which is alarming. So, for example, you're worried about Russia cutting the internet cables. You've seen this
9: the ships mapping
13: the cables, yeah. Which would be another huge problem. And in combined with a cyber attack, that's a kind of national level disruption that one of these nation states could do.
9: So as we get more secure, and hopefully I'm sure that people like banks and those big important systems will be addressing any holes in the system that they didn't know they were there until today that weren't there yesterday. How do you see this going? Where next? So, okay, they've gone lowbrow now. They're going directly to the human being, which is the weak link. Once that weak link has been closed, what's next?
13: So AI is the thing that's next. So AI contributing to cyber attacks and AI itself launching cyber attacks.
9: Wow.
13: So have you heard about Mythos, which is the, there's basically different...
9: Yes, They've been talking a lot of talk about Mythos. I didn't pay much attention to it.
13: No. So you use AI, I'm sure, day to day, and it's quite good at predicting things and helping you do things, isn't it? Well, imagine that helping hackers escalate their attacks, but potentially automating those attacks at scale. So rather than having 30,000 humans, you know, in a nation state trained to attack you, you've got unlimited capability, limited only in computer hardware, of attackers. Thinking up problems, or finding the ways in through the front door that no one's thought of yet, potentially, or at least doing the ones quicker. So speed, machine speed, is hard to deal with, isn't it? So if your computer is running the attack versus a human, it doesn't need to sleep, it doesn't need to have a rest, it doesn't need a bathroom break. So the issue here is that the AI thinks of new ways, or it predicts ways, or it finds vulnerabilities we don't know about, and it uses those to break in very quickly, which creates a lot of problems for the modern cybersecurity industry that's not expecting computers to be attacking them.
9: But can,
13: it's expecting
9: can
13: humans to be doing it.
9: Can you not ask the same AI the same question?
13: Yeah, you've got it. Yeah, that's that's again, there's talk
9: about... But you have
13: about,
9: to know the question to ask, right? But
13: yes, that's exactly right. Yeah, so in the same way defenders, so there's people trying to stop them breaking, can use the same AI in a different way to try and predict what's going to happen next based on what typically happens in a cyber attack. So that piece around, we don't know exactly how they're going to do it, but we're pretty good at understanding what they do when they're in the door. Therefore, if we can work on that, we're going to catch them anyway. So defenders are building their own AI to defend against the attacker's AI. And that's a shift in the game, isn't it, completely? It was humans versus humans, driven attacks, and often people make typos. You know, you'd see the cyber attacker misspell things as they were trying to, you know, hands on keyboard an attack. That world is sort of disappearing. And you're thinking about computers trying to catch computers, which is very, very different.
9: So, I mean, this is, and is this just a never-ending cycle then?
13: It's difficult to see. I mean, everyone's, more and more things are getting connected to the internet. Everything's got an internet connectivity now, hasn't it? Everything you buy, pretty much.
9: Everything.
13: Even a toothbrush, you know. So that creates a massive attack surface. Any one of those could have a vulnerability which could be exploited by AI. And then who would know about it is the other side of things. So what generally happens is that once a cyber attack's happened, people learn how it happened, and we all get to benefit from that experience. And organizations like National Cyber Security Center are really good at helping us understand.
9: And do you all share that intellectual property?
13: Yeah, to a certain degree, in the right places, it's good. And that's what UK is very good at. But ultimately, the problem we've got now is that we might not know, because it's the attackers have got knowledge that they're keeping private.
9: Yeah.
13: And they're using it in their AI models. Therefore, it's difficult to understand how we'd know about all the attacks to fix them. So you're saying, is it a game of kind of, we see a problem, we fix it? It's very unlikely the fix is going to be available in time. So you've got to look at different ways of doing things. And in the sort of the bigger sort of organizations, trying to fix those problems, we call it patching, you know, patching a vulnerability. That's quite difficult. And it's difficult to see how you could do that fast enough to keep up with AI finding new holes in things, because you'd end up just patching things all the time. So do you remember the CrowdStrike outage? There's a software update in the software, took loads of organizations out. We could have a lot more of that problem by trying to defend ourselves by fixing things quicker. So it's a interesting change in the landscape.
9: I tell you what, if the internet went down in my house, I'd barely be able to put the lights on. I mean,
13: well, that's the major concern with these cyber threat actors. Yeah. They're not really looking to, you know, want to disrupt food supply, water supply, something that make a big national impact. And that's the difference with a nation state. Now, traditionally, they're not looking to do that. But if it's on a war style front, if the things change, then that could happen. So
9: Are we attacking? I mean, I don't know whether you'd know this, but are we attacking them? Are we?
13: That's not something I know about. No, I mean, that's beyond what we do. We're a commercial organization. We definitely don't do any attacking.
9: No, you don't do that.
13: Else, yeah.
9: But would it be naive to believe that we weren't responding in kind?
13: Right, it's difficult to know. I think what we're really good at is detecting and sharing information about the attacks. We've got a world-class national capability, which is great to see. And we've got the CRB bill coming through. We've got talks of a big investment. I think it's 90 million going into what people are calling the National Cyber Shield. It's about bolstering the UK's cyber resilience. And that's not so much about trying to hack into the attacker. It's about making sure that we can survive attacks, that this country is strong and they can withstand and rebound when we are attacked. And that's where I think the focus is.
9: The other thing you touched on is the Russian ships and submarines that, you know, if they can't hack then they'll cut the important lines into us. Is that something that worries you? I mean, there's not much you can do about that.
13: Yeah, this is one of those problems which is hard to find a solution to, isn't it? Mm. So how it works is, imagine the UK is an island, clearly, and we've got lots of internet connectivity for everything we use, whether that's your email or Netflix or your AI subscription. But in governments and most organizations, they use the major US cloud providers. Now, even though they may have data centers in the UK, a lot of the connectivity the internet needs kind of relies on the internet being available. So all these cables, if one or two are damaged, that's fine. We'll survive. That's not really a problem that these things are diverse. But if a number of them were taken out, we'd see the internet slow down and stop working, which not only could you not watch Netflix, we'd have trouble doing public services in the NHS potentially.
9: Should we therefore be changing that cable to satellite?
13: It's not fast enough. There's not enough bandwidth. So the key thing is these big cables carry. We're all consuming so much data, aren't we? Mm. One day the satellite would help. But again, we've got no real UK capability. It's all American, which is the other aspect to this, is a lot of the stuff we're using is offshore, isn't it? Not really in the UK. And we're going to build a data center for, I think it was for OpenAI. They decided against that last month, or put it on hold because of the unstable nature of the power electricity pricing and political landscape, meaning they didn't build the data center in the UK. Mm. So I think, you know, this is a national issue, and what that's, you know, we're very aware of that, and so is the government. But I think it's, that's why you're getting such a focus, why it's so interesting to see the attention being put to it, not only by the UK, by NATO as well. It's not just a UK issue, this.
9: But we're also aware, aren't we, that China and Russia in the last year or so have put 10,000 objects in space. And I say objects because we're not entirely sure what it is that they've put up in space. Which is why I asked about satellite security. Is it any more secure? Are you across things like that? Could that be another frontier?
13: Personally, no. But like I say, the kind of things are moving very quickly, aren't they? And communications is key. So we can't really rely without the internet. Society doesn't function without the internet. So I guess the cables are the key problem because they're so big and they've got so much data that if they go, it's hard and it takes so long to fix them. Now, the good news is with your satellites, they're relatively cheap and numerous and scattered across the sky. So in the future, maybe that is a really good solution for how we would sustain this, eliminate this type of problem. But right now, the technology is just not there. Musk has Starlink, which is amazing, but it couldn't carry the same levels of data as you can get through these cables. Not yet, anyway.
9: Maybe a backup plan. The other thing I wanted to talk to you about is the Chinese mega embassy, and they were planning to build in London, and where they wanted to put it was very close to some of these cables that we're talking about, which they're now saying they're going to move away from the embassy. I don't understand. I mean, China shakes us by the hand with one hand and smacks us around the face with the other. Friend or foe? Or both?
13: This has always been the way, and it is. It's a both, isn't it? It's a massive trade partner, but ultimately in cyberspace, it's a different matter. And that's been the case for many, many years. And there's a lot of competition around cyber capability, and there's a lot of need to learn about the West from China. So a lot of the typical things that China wants to do is listen and learn and slowly influence. So they're not sort of associated with doing destructive attacks. They're not that kind of mindset. So it's a different type of longer term threat from China.
9: In terms of influence and things like that.
13: Yes, that's correct. Yeah, and it's the same in the cybersphere.
9: That's something that we probably isn't in your remit, but it is very much in mine and the listeners and viewers to this. Is the lies that we're fed by these AIs? Now, I've become pretty good at spotting when it's an AI person speaking, but they will get better and better and better. And that is a real threat to democracy and to this country, isn't it? That Russia's been doing this for years.
13: Yeah, I think the AI is the key differentiator now. So we have very powerful AI now in the last few years, which we didn't have previously. Now, how that is utilized and turned into capability is yet to be seen. But it's only going to get better is the likely answer, isn't it? It's probably not going to get any worse. No. And right now it's pretty good.
9: It is pretty good. You have to you have to really look for certain subtle facial movements, which as an interviewer I've been looking at my whole life, so I'm pretty good at spotting that. But I can see how easily it would be for other people to fall for it. I mean, it is extraordinary. Rob, I expect you're a very busy man.
13: That's been a pleasure. It's very busy in cybersecurity at the moment, yes. I think there's a new threat in the room, and that's AI, but it's also an opportunity. And I think the sort of rallying call today is that the UK is good at tech. We're good at cyber, and we can build capability to deal with this problem. And that's what they're announcing today, I think, is that we're going to spend more and more time investing in the right places, with government working with academia and industry and organisations like ourselves, and using AI as well, because... You know, it's a we have to do that now. It's change. The game has changed. We can't ignore it. We have to accept it, adopt it, and use it to defend our nation.
9: And we've got to play our part as well and make sure that our security is up to date.
13: I mean, it goes down to every user. The messaging today was directed at organisations, but also individuals. Was really thinking about you know, your personal safety and your cyber safety. Just think of it and make sure you're doing the little things you can. There's tons of advice on the NCC website, Cyber Essentials. If you look at that, it's really good, practical, simple advice. Technology is getting easier, and it's getting easier and easier to secure things, which is the good news. So there's lots of positives out there. I think it's just basically trying to make people realize that the threat is getting, you know, the capability is increasing, isn't it? Yeah. And if we don't increase with it, it's going to jump ahead of us. So it's really a wake-up call, I think, to make us all just think, actually, yeah, I could do a bit more in cybersecurity. I could improve my passwords and use passkeys instead, or I could use a password vault. Little steps will get us in the right place.
9: I'm going to have to get my son round to help me with all of that. Rob, thank you. Brilliant to talk to you. Thank you very much indeed. Rob Demain there, who is CEO at E2E Assure, which is a UK-based cybersecurity firm that specialises in round-the-clock threat detection and response. Quick break, back in a sec.
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14: Evening. How's your night shift going? Just a quick check-in from Acorn Insurance, the taxi specialists. 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
0: Mr. Min and Little Miss are back in Happy Meal, and they're off on a road trip. 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Some fun, some food, it's all inside this Happy Meal. 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
1: 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A double dose of reality across the UK, the home of common sense. This is Talk.
9: Hello and a good evening. It is Talk and it's Petri. And coming up at midnight, we're going to be talking about the Wellness Wild West. And this is because there's a story about a young man who ended up dying after taking a poison called Cambo. Now, Cambo, spelled K-A-M-B-O, has been touted as a way to reduce anxiety. It can also supposed to help with other things in your life. But it is a poison. It is a frog poison. And what happens is they burn the people who carry out these things. They burn dots into your skin, usually on the upper arm, and then apply the poison to the upper arm. And it is incredibly dangerous, or it can be. This young man ended up dying, which is doubly tragic because he was a cancer survivor. So this sort of self-diagnosis or going off the prescribed route, if you like, to try these different medications that are dangerous is in us. We all want to try and feel better, look better, age better, live longer. But what risks are we prepared to take to do that? A lot of people taking the GLP-1 fat jabs, is that going to be a risk in the future? The risk, you have to weigh it up, excuse the expression, to weigh up whether the benefits outweigh the risks. So how far are you prepared to go? How far have you gone? Do you take steroids? Do you take peptides? Do you do anything like that? Or do you go for these yearly checkups where you have an MRI and all of these scans just to make sure that you're okay? Do you self-diagnose? Do you then go online? Do you buy drugs from India? Do you buy... What do you do? And a lot of this is to do with the fact people can't get to see GPs, right? But they've got nobody to talk to about it. So they go online, they find these weird and wonderful cures, and they go for it. And I kind of understand that. But just how far would you go and how far have you gone in terms of feeling better and looking better and potentially living longer? Give me a call about that. 0344 499 1000. Text me as well. Text the word talk and your message to 87222. Now though, FIFA World Cup 26 is almost here, and thanks to Adidas, the tournament's official match ball supplier, our friends at TalkSport are giving you the chance to be there. 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Be at England's first game in the FIFA World Cup at one of the world's best stadiums. 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
9: Hello there. You are with Talk right now, and it is Petri here through to 1 o'clock. Just a reminder, we're going to be talking to Deborah Cohen, a medically qualified broadcaster and author of Bad Influence, How the Internet Hijacked Our Health, to look into some of these, I don't know, these cures or witch doctory things that are available online now and the dangers that come with them. Also at the top of the hour, Claire Muldoon will be joining us to go through the papers. But right now, former Prime Minister Tony Blair has accused Keir Starmer's government of having no coherent plan for the country and introducing policies that have held back business. Blair said that the Labour Party is playing with fire and the future of the UK. The critical comment piece was published in the Tony Blair Institute for Global Change website and looks at the impact of new workers' rights laws, the phasing out of the British oil and gas industry, and the above inflation uplift to the minimum wage. Now, it's the first time that the former Labour leader has openly criticised Starmer's leadership, although you can't stop Tony Blair from talking. Well, joining me now is John Rentoul, chief political commentator at The Independent, and Tony Blair biographer. John, it has been a minute. How are you?
6: It's been quite a day, actually. Tony Blair has really he's really lit the firecracker.
9: What does Tony Blair want to get out of? I mean, I'm a little bit bored of Blair because he's always, it seems to be at the edges, snipping on about something. Kind of like, you've done your time, now bog off. But what does he want from this?
6: No. He's the most successful prime minister in recent times, and he's got important and interesting things to say. I mean, I suspect he just wants to be relevant, and he wants to be listened to, and he wants to be respected. And he wasn't getting anywhere with Keir Starmer privately, so he's decided to go public because that's the only way of getting his message across. I mean, I think he does have this slightly messianic quality that people always go on about, in believing that he alone has the right answers for this country. Which, to an extent, he does, and it's absolutely worth listening to him.
9: He and Starmer don't get on then. They're not pals. They don't speak from the same hymnship.
6: No, and I mean, Tony Blair, in one of his interviews today, actually admitted that Keir Starmer hadn't asked for his advice on politics. I don't think they get on, I think they used to talk a bit, but I think that's dwindled away.
9: I mean, definitely between the two men. I mean, Tony Blair, when he hit the political world, he hit it with a bang, didn't he? And sparklers and excuse me, and fireworks. And he was a great communicator, and he had a direction for this country. So it's easy to see that he wouldn't be a fan of the rather dull, plodding prime minister that leads the party that he once led.
6: Well, yeah, except, I mean, there was a point where Keir Starmer seemed to be some kind of Blairite. I mean, he certainly fought the election on a very cautious Blair-like platform. But as soon as he got into power, he seemed to lose his way, and he seemed to be pushed around by a lot of the so-called soft left MPs. And the critical event, I think, was last year when Keir Starmer tried to restrain the increase in disability benefits. I mean, he wasn't trying to cut the budget. He just wanted to increase the budget more slowly than was planned. And Labour MPs wouldn't let him do it. I think he should have stood his ground and fought at that point, but he rolled over. And since then, it's just been one bad thing after another.
9: What does Tony Blair see himself as?
6: Don't ask that question, because he's only 73, and Winston Churchill was 76 when he came back as Prime Minister.
9: Oh, is that a suggestion that Tony Blair might want to come back as Prime Minister?
6: I think there's probably a tiny part of him that thinks that that's a good idea or a possibility. I mean, remember, I mean, he did think that he could be a president of Europe at one point,
9: yes.
6: Whereas, you know, anybody could see. But there was no way that, you know, Angela Merkel and the rest of them were going to allow some big beast to come in and take over the Europe show.
9: Let alone a Brit
6: who wasn't, you know, because not part of the Euro and all that.
9: Yeah.
6: But they allowed him to think that he might have a chance. Maybe he still harbours a slight chance. What was extraordinary about his essay was how rude he was about Wes Streeting, who's yes. the so-called Blairite candidate for the leadership. But I mean, he made the very serious point, which is, you know, why are people trying to get rid of Keir Starmer without a clear idea of what they want to replace him with?
9: Now, there's an awful lot about what Tony Blair wrote in this essay that I completely agree with. I really do. The policy managing as opposed to policy setting and having a clear direction, that has always been something that's been levelled at Keir Starmer. Who are you? What are you?
6: Yeah.
9: What are you doing? Where is the direction? What is going on here? But with all of this upheaval and the timing of this essay, which is why I rather cheekily said, does he think he could come back as Prime Minister? I mean, he'd have to be an MP first, of course, but join the queue with Andy Burnham. But is it something he would want to do at his age? I mean, we joke about it.
6: You'd have to ask him. But I mean, what was striking about that Channel 4 documentary where his daughter Catherine was interviewed? She said he's not finished, and you know, you do get a sense that, you know, he is full of energy and drive, and there is a sort of feeling that, you know, he's not finished. He's got more to do. I mean, that's why he's on this board of the Trump board of peace, because, you know, he's actually pushing for. Pushing for some kind of settlement in the Middle East that everybody's very rude about, but actually, you know, he has actually brought peace to the Middle East. I mean, it's not perfect at all. I mean, there's still fighting going on, but, you know, Gaza is in a better place now than it was.
9: It's in a better place now, you think?
6: Well, I mean, there was an all-out war with. There's still some fighting going on, but you know, there's a chance that it might be it might be turned around. But
9: so the FT is reporting tomorrow that there's no money. The Board of Peace haven't got the money.
6: No, I mean, I'm sure that is a problem.
9: Oops.
6: Because Donald Trump was trying to raise money by charging people to join the Board of Peace, which didn't sound like a great idea.
9: I'm surprised. I don't know Tony Blair. You've obviously written about him, but I'm surprised that he would get into bed with somebody like Donald Trump. They seem to be so politically far apart from each other that I wouldn't imagine that they'd be comfortable bedfellows.
6: Well, no, not at all. But, you know, I mean, people said the same thing about George W. Bush. And I mean, now George Bush seems like, you know,
9: sane.
6: Yeah, sort of, virtually the same sort of politician as Tony Blair, whereas Donald Trump is definitely model apart. But Tony Blair's been completely consistent about that all along, which is that you've got to get on with America, whoever leads it. And, you know, people don't like it, but I mean, there's an argument for that. And there is an argument that, you know, Keir Starmer has destroyed his relationship with Donald Trump by not allowing US forces to use British bases against Iran, you know, which Keir Starmer is very proud of. And, you know, I think the Labour Party approves of him for that. But there is a foreign policy cost to that.
9: Is Tony Blair, as far as this country is concerned, still tainted by talking about going into war with Donald Trump, going into war with America in Iraq?
6: Oh, yeah, of course. I mean, because most people just have a very simple view of that. I mean, you know, you hear it all the time. I mean, this dreadful, offensive and wrong idea that he's some kind of war criminal. I mean, there've been all those inquiries. It's perfectly clear that he went into that with the noblest of intentions. He thought it was in the national interest, and he thought it was in the national interest that Britain should be with America. But it didn't work out very well. But public opinion in this country is completely simplistic about that and doesn't like him, which is why the idea of him coming back as Prime Minister, of course, is a non-starter.
9: Yeah, I was just about to say that. I just wonder if the public would ever get on side with that. So we can expect Tony Blair not to bog off then.

0: so-called soft left. And I think that's that is his problem. And unless somebody in the Labour Party's got the guts to lead the party out of that, I think they're heading for trouble in the next general election. I mean, I know it's a long way off, but people could see it coming, and that's why they're having a leadership convulsion at the moment.
1: Yeah, convulsion. I love that. That's the best way I've heard it described ever, John. Thank you. John Rintoul, thank you. It's always a pleasure to talk to you. Thank you for joining me. John Rintoul there, chief political commentator at The Independent and Tony Blair biographer. I'm going to take a quick break, but I'm back in a moment.
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2: Just Talk with 28-day matured conversation. Across the UK, have you got the guts for talk? The home of common sense. This is Talk.
1: Hello, this is Talk, and it is Petri here. And just a little reminder that coming up at the top of the hour is Claire Muldoon. She will be here to go through the papers. But before that, the rise of social media-fueled wellness fads faces intense scrutiny now following the tragic death of Christian Trend, a 40-year-old, and the first British victim linked to the toxic Cambo ritual. And global health officials are sounding alarms over another viral craze, unregulated injectable peptides, marketed widely for anti-aging and recovery. These unapproved substances carry severe risks of bacterial contamination, profound hormone disruption, and accelerated tumour growth. They are not meant to be injected. And an estimated 100 million fake prescriptions have been requested globally through online pharmacies for unregulated weight loss drugs, with people using dangerous and life-threatening fake fat jabs. So we're all at it. We're all trying to look younger, look thinner, look better. But how far would you go? Well, joining me to discuss this is Deborah Cohen, medically qualified broadcaster and author of Bad Influence, How the Internet Hijacked Our Health. Thank you for joining me. Oh gosh, look at you. You look absolutely stunning. Look at you. Do you use any of these things? Just asking for a friend.
5: I can't say I do. I mean, it's tragic. I can't imagine wanting to purge. I mean, I couldn't think of anything worse. I mean, we've heard about ayahuasca for quite a long time, Cambo, and I just couldn't think of anything worse. And there's total absence of evidence for any of the benefit. There has been interest in it in the scientific community, but to date, there's no robust evidence that there's any particular health benefit. And clearly, there's a lot of harm. And when you evaluate anything, whether to do anything, you weigh up the benefit against the harm of something. So it is quite worrying.
1: Trouble is, Deborah, is we've always had snake oil salesmen. from, you know, way back, you know, American history as well. That was the whole thing, wasn't it, about the gold rush and everybody selling drugs and potions and lotions, and in Victorian, I mean, it goes back probably

0: to humankind, right? We've always tried to find a way to make things better. And within that, there will be people who take unnecessary or what they believe is necessary risks. It's got worse, though, hasn't it?
1: Well, I think what social media and the internet has done is made a lot more accessible wherever you are. Yeah. So, for example, if you think about testosterone, it's been used forever and a day. We're talking about in men here. To bulk up in gyms, but you had to know somebody that you knew somebody to get your hands on it.
0: Yeah, true.
1: Now, I mean, you can get it from social media influencers, and there are all sorts of emojis that signal that they're selling it. And actually, a lot of clinics now sell it for low testosterone. I mean, that's an invented condition. I mean, that's another issue entirely. But I think what it's done is it's just made things a lot more accessible, and not just on the dark web. You can go on to Discord or Telegram or WhatsApp or DMs on the various accounts. So that's the big issue. And I think the thing with snake oil, it used to be sort of dusty brown bottles, if you like, peddling it. Now it sounds like science. So if you think about the peptides, it's got all these little code names. Now, what's interesting is when drug companies discover drugs, before we get the name, so for example, Wegovy is semaglutide, that's the generic name, Wegovy is the brand name. Well, before it's got that name, it's got these little code names when it's still in development. And if you look at the peptides at the moment, they've still got these little research code names. But again, it sounds sciencey. You're injecting it. It sounds sciencey. Even some of the wearables or full body scans that are marketed heavily online, it looks like it might be good medicine, but it's not. So I've sort of, in my book, I sort of explore this in quite some depth. It's now sort of snake oil doesn't necessarily just come in these bottles. It comes with an app, with an interface online or an injection. And it's a whole brave new world, and I don't think we really fully understand the impact it's having.
0: Well, we've known for a long time, and the government has been very slow on moving on things like Botox and fillers and things like that. Unqualified people using unregulated filling things or poisons and doing it at Botox parties or whatever. You don't have to have any qualification at all in order to buy the stuff and use the stuff. But it's gone further than that, hasn't it? I was horrified to learn that the sort of vitamins and minerals and all those things we're supposed to be drinking now is less regulated than the pet food market.
1: Yeah,
0: it is. I mean that is shocking to me.
1: It is, yeah. And it's less, so, and the apps as well, and a lot of health tech. I was speaking at a meeting at Oxford University with somebody who had set up the AI strategy for India and the former CEO of NICE. And one of them said, well, actually, a lot of health tech is less well regulated than a sandwich. So it even gets worse than that. But with supplements, it's incredibly easy to get a branded supplement onto the market. There are warehouses in various parts of the world that you can just buy them bespoke and stick your face on them and then sell them. I'm not going to name any names who does that kind of thing. And it's a food. It's not a medicine. What they can't do is make a health claim, a specific health claim, like this is going to treat this particular condition. Then it would be a medicine and regulated by the MHRA. So what you'll find with supplements is they make very broad claims. So, for example, aging, it's anti-aging, because aging isn't an illness. So you can make anti-aging claims. Or it helps with cognition because it's or boosts immunity because they're so non-specific as supposed to be meaningless. But it sounds sciencey. It reminds me of that old advert with Jennifer Aniston, you know, and now here's the science.
0: Yeah.
1: And because of that, but the problem is it's a real tough job, and it's the Advertising Standards Authority that regulate the claims that they make. But it's like whack-a-mole. And not everyone declares their interest. So you can buy these supplements on the TikTok shop, then market them yourself. But it's not always clear that you're making money out of it. So it's very hard for the regulators to keep on top of it. The other issue is then when people tell their own personal stories. So if you think about medicine, you do clinical trials to work out whether something's got a benefit or what the harms are, and you weigh that up. But in supplements, you don't necessarily do that, or you don't do that. And so there's an absence of evidence. But people might be able to say, well, it worked for me. And it's very hard to disprove that. They're not saying, well, this is the clinical trial evidence for this supplement. They'll say it worked for me. And then what you have to remember as well with a lot of these things is the placebo effect.
0: Yes.
1: So you might have a very expensive placebo.
0: That is at the less dangerous end, right? A harmless placebo, the water with a memory in it or whatever. But at the other end of that, you've got criminals who are, they're forever changing. It's human trafficking. One week, once that closes down to them, it's drugs. If that closes down to them, they go on to, let's say, these fat jabs. And they fill these plastic syringes with dangerous substances and sell them as fat jabs. So these are just criminal gangs, just don't care who dies at the end of that needle. And people don't know what they're injecting. So it has a very dangerous edge to it. Not just like this frog poison, which you would think is just a bit bonkers and why would you do it? But when you see a lot of people marketing things like the fat jabs and how successful they've been, people want that. They can't necessarily afford it, so they go and take something deadly.
1: Yeah, and you've got a real unequal access to fat jabs. And actually, if you look at the sort of the social inequality aspect of it, people that are most likely to need the fat jabs
0: Are those who
1: are
0: can least afford it?
1: exactly. And so you have a real sort of social divide there. And so you can understand, and it isn't to condone it, why people might turn to alternative sources.
0: Yeah, I completely understand it. Like you said, it's not to be condoned, but you do get it. And also access to doctors and particularly for women, right, who want to go on to HRT. You've got a lot of doctors who go, oh, you don't need that. Just go through the menopause like my mother did, or usually it's women doctors. I don't know why. But and then women are going, no, I want HRT. So they go online, they find a supplier, they buy what they think is HRT. And at the very good end of that, it does nothing. At the bad end of that, it causes damage.
1: And what you have as well with HRT as well online is, and again, I explore this a bit in my book, where there's a gap in the health service, there's always there someone willing to fill it. And I call it sort of parallel authority. So our old authorities used to be our doctors, or it might be the NHS, but you've got what social media and online allows is this whole sort of parallel authority. You've also got doctors stepping into that space that are perhaps offering not entirely evidence-based doses of HRT, that estrogen perhaps is too high, not matched if someone has a womb, matched by the right level of progesterone. What ends up happening is a lot of people end up coming back to the NHS, and the NHS then has to deal with that inappropriate dose. And that can be a very difficult conversation for doctors, particularly if people are wedded to that dose and say, we can't prescribe it because it's not recommended by NICE or the British Menopause Society. And so that's tricky. And I know some trusts have put in policies that say, if you get this from a particular private provider, we cannot provide it on the NHS. And then you have all those conversations. So it becomes then a bit of a vicious circle, and trust breaks down.
0: I mean, it is a fascinating topic. I must read your book, How the Bad Influence, How the Internet Hijacked Our Health. It's been a real pleasure talking to you, Deborah. Thank you very, very much indeed for joining me. And just jot down what it is you do to your skin at some point. Like I said, just asking for a friend. Deborah Cohen there, medically qualified broadcaster. Right, coming up, we've got Claire Muldoon. She will be here to go through the papers. But also, don't forget, at midnight, we are doing the hour on Talkback on the Wellness Wild West. So get ready to give me a call about that as well.
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3: From the Sky News Centre at 11, it's been an historic night for Crystal Palace, who've won a European trophy for the first time. They've come out with a 1-0 victory after the clash with Rayo Vallecano in the Conference League final in Leipzig. The club's added to last year's FA Cup and Community Shield triumphs, and these fans were watching at Selhurst Park.
4: I can't believe we just did that! We just did it 2 times in a row! never saw us win anything. And my kids have seen us win three trophies in the space of a year. It's unbelievable.
3: They say the number of young people in the UK who are neither working or studying could rise to one in six within 5 years. A review by Labour Health Secretary, the former one, Alan Milburn, says the figure is now around one in eight. He's warning of a potential lost generation. Matthew Perry's former assistant has been jailed for 3 years and 5 months after admitting injecting the actor with ketamine before his death. He's the fifth person to be sentenced in connection with the Friends star's fatal overdose. The prosecution's opened its case in the trial of Sir Geoffrey Donaldson. The 63-year-old former DUP leader denies 18 alleged historical sexual offences. Resident doctors in England have announced more strike action. They'll walk out between the 15th and 19th of June in their dispute with the government over pay and conditions. The new health secretary is accusing the British Medical Association of rushing to unnecessary action. The union's Dr. Jack Fletcher says there's been no movement in negotiations since James Murray was appointed.
5: We wrote to the health secretary hours after he was appointed a couple of weeks ago. We continue discussions with the negotiating team and the government. We're still being met with the same offer that was presented to us back in March.
3: And there are warnings the energy price cap could rise sharply again in the autumn. Bills for a typical household on a standard tariff already going up by 13% from July. Tensions in the Middle East may continue to move costs upwards. That's the latest. I'm Barry Weir.
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0: This is Petri. That was a bit odd. It is Petri with you now until 1 o'clock, and coming up at midnight, of course, it is your chance to talk back. And I want to talk to you about the Wellness Wild West. It's not just those supplements that we might take that are as regulated, less regulated than pet food. Just think about that for a moment. The supplements that you're taking have fewer regulations than the food you feed your pets. That is really scary, because you imagine if you're buying a mineral or a vitamin, that it's like a medicine, right? It would be regulated, it would be safe, but no, apparently not. There's things like, we're talking about this because of this dangerous frog poison detox that has now killed the first British man, 40-year-old, who had just survived cancer and died because of this poison that was administered to him, apparently to help him with his anxiety, to boost his immune system, all of those things. That's what the snake oil salesmen tell you about the poisonous frog detox. But there's also issues about peptides, and RFK Jr. in America is just about to regulate them or approve them or something. And peptides are not meant to be taken unless they've gone through medical processes. In fact, many of the peptides that people are injecting into their body, the jars that they take the substance out of to put into syringes will say for research purposes only, but people are prepared to inject these things. You've got people buying unregulated and off market, off book, fat jabs because they can't afford the hundreds of pounds that these are a month, and so they want to use this new miracle drug, and why wouldn't they? And then the only way they can buy it is to buy what is effectively poison. I mean, it's not even, they're saying that it is Wegovy or Mounjaro, but it's not. These are criminal gangs that are putting these things together. So that's what I want to talk about at midnight, is just how far you would go in order, and how far have you gone? Have you had, I don't know, liposuction? Any of these treatments that people have to make themselves feel better, look better, be healthier, or they think, or to live longer? Do you take, like I said, these peptides that people, it's not illegal to take them. It is just stupid, right? Because they're not regulated, they haven't been cleared. This is why you see it on social media. They're openly injecting the stuff. It's not illegal to take it. It is just not advised to take it. In fact, it's more than not advised. It's advised you don't take it. But look, we're sold these things on a daily basis, whether it's through Facebook adverts, whether it's through AI of some celebrity that's not really the celebrity saying, oh, yeah, I've used this. I mean, I remember one time, what did I buy? I bought some tablets that were meant to melt fat, and they were chili oil or something. I can't remember. Years and years and years ago. I don't know if they were regulated or not. Luckily, the worst they did was cost me a lot of money and achieve nothing. They did nothing. So, I've fallen for it. We've all fallen for it. We've all seen something and gone, wow, that looks great. Let's give that a go. Maybe you've had an off-book fillers or you've been to Turkey to have treatments that you couldn't afford to have here. Any of that, I would love to hear from you. I want to talk about this at midnight because it really is the Wild West. And even stuff that we think is regulated and we think is safe, like those vitamins, like those minerals, like those powders, all of those things, they are less regulated than dog food, which has really made me think twice about the vitamins I take every day. But anyway, that's what we're going to be talking about. I'd love to hear from you, what you've done, what you've tried, what you're trying, what you'd like to try, what you think you should do, shouldn't do, and why none of us are prepared really just to grow old disgracefully. Give me a call, 0344 499 1000. A call's charged at the national rate, but we do call you back. And text the word talk and your message to 87222. Well, joining me now is a woman who needs none of this. None of it. In fact, the only thing that we would inject is Malbec.
6: Is alcohol.
0: Is Malbec.
6: Copious amounts of it.
0: Claire Muldoon, just open the bottle, stick a straw in and throw the top away. That's it. That's what we do.
6: That's it. Oh, by the way, as long as we've got a bottle each.
0: What? I want to tell you, I'm about to get myself a hot tub.
6: You are not.
0: I am. And you're coming round. Are we going to sit in my garden with the squirrels?
6: Yeah, well, that's what I was going to say. What will the squirrels do? They'll be... it'll be... Petri, we'll call it Beaver Fest.
0: Beaver Fest. I'm going to call it Beaver Fest. That's what I'm calling
6: that's
0: it.
6: That's it, isn't it?
0: Yeah, that's it. A bottle of Malbec each in the hot tub. What do you reckon?
6: West is best for Beaver Best. That's for Beaver Fest. That's it.
0: That's it.
6: That's it. All done. Tagline all done.
0: That is the summer. That is our summer, okay? We've got it sorted now. Look, all of this stuff, it is so confusing for people, isn't it? And all of the things that people want out of their lives, and we do now expect to have it if we want it, right? So if we see something that we think we quite like, we go for it.
6: Yeah. I mean, I think that transcends every part of everyone's life, regardless if it's to do with relationships, children or anything. If you see it, you want it. You don't even have it yet, you still want it. Mm. But something that always baffled me was in this really extreme hot weather, why fat just doesn't melt.
0: I know.
6: I mean, that there is the biggest thing that could be cured.
0: It really should. It's not fair, is it? Really?
6: No, and you think about limescale, all you need to do is shove some solution in your kettle or something, your shower head, you can descale really quite easily. Just wish there was a pill for that. You could just descale your body, that'd be great.
0: Well, I mean, this is it, this is the science. The science is, particularly with weight loss, right? You've got those injectables and now the pills are coming along as well. That will revolutionise and change the world, especially if they are at a price point where people can afford them. And that's the issue, is that the NHS, in prescribing these drugs, they are incredibly expensive. And they're waiting more for a cheaper option, which these pills will be. And that will change things. Because at the moment, people want to try this miracle, but they can't afford it. So they go off book, off market, and end up with something dangers.
6: And the other thing that I think is worth mentioning here, Petri, is that of celebrity endorsement.
0: Yeah.
6: Because I think that feeds into a lot of it, especially for protein shakes and things that especially young boys are more susceptible to. They're more likely to order things off, you know, online from certain internet stores to be delivered for thinking they're going to be transformed into this like bronzed Adonis god and would be God's gift to every man, woman and child or whatever, you know. And I think celebrity endorsement is really powerful. But when we see celebrities like Katie Price and her proclivity for going to Turkey and the extent to which she has managed to change her whole body, her face, her boobs.
0: It's unbelievable. She's unrecognizable. Yeah.
6: And Kelly Osbourne too, you know, has changed dramatically.
0: I don't even recognise. I don't like to judge women. I really don't. And whatever she's going through, my heart goes out to her. But it is...
6: It's transformative. It is extreme.
0: Extraordinary. Yeah.
6: It really is extreme. But we're finding cases like this more and more common now. And young kids, young girls, younger women might look to that as a some form of norm, as something that they might actually think is achievable or is actually a nice aesthetic, when clearly it's not. Do you remember back in the day of the initial
0: Kate Moss?
6: That was all the heroin chic then.
0: Yeah.
6: I'm talking about Kelly's mum, and she had a brilliant plastic surgeon when she was doing
0: The X Factor. Yeah.
6: Everybody was. She looked amazing.
0: Incredible.
6: But then it's almost as if she didn't know when to stop.
0: Mm.
6: And I think it's almost addictive, like a tattoo. You just start with one and then all of a sudden your whole body's encased in them.
0: Yeah, I do think you're right. And I was reading an article the other day of all the Hollywood women now at Cannes and all these we've just had, haven't we, all the awards.
6: Demi Moore.
0: And they're saying, is this what young women are aspiring to now?
6: Yeah.
0: Because it used to be more curvy, but now because of these jabs and treatments, these women have gone ultra thin again. And it is like the Kate Moss days, that heroin chic, that the entire of society went, no, come on, you've gone too far. But somehow the people are not being told they've gone too far. At this,
6: well, that's
0: we
6: the
0: are
6: thing.
0: Saying it, but society's not saying, oh, they're going, oh, that's achievable now for me if I can get that jab. That's what they're thinking now. And that is scary when you've got kids, like you said, who've got no weight on them anyway, going off book because they can't be prescribed them because they're too thin or they're too young, and buying them offline.
6: And Kate Moss's famous line, of course, is hunger is your friend.
0: No food tastes better than looking thin, or I can't remember the exact quote.
6: Yeah, but nothing tastes as good
0: as being. Right. But it is not just those. It's again, looking into this story for tonight, is the UK market for vitamins and minerals is less regulated than the dog food market.
6: I couldn't believe that when I heard you say that at the top of your show. That's just an... I mean, I know people in this country, you included, love their animals, love their pets.
0: I'm glad that they're well regulated, but I want my vitamins well regulated too.
6: Yes.
0: I take quite a few vitamin D. I've taken because of my health. So I was told to take that 12 years ago when I was first diagnosed, and because vitamin D is apparently good for MS, but. So I've taken that for a long time. But, you know, I will supplement sometimes if I'm feeling a bit run down with a vitamin B or, you know, I don't take millions, but if I'm feeling a little bit run down or I might take a multivit or something like that. But now that I know that the dog chew that I give Humphrey and Bailey is better regulated, I might as well chew that.
6: Would you ever consider getting an injection of a vitamin? Like, I say, a B12 or something.
0: By a medical professional.
6: Yeah. Well, yes.
0: Yes, I would. But then I would probably be able to pay for that, because that would be some. But people who can't afford to go to a clinic or whatever and have a vitamin B, I don't know why I would need a vitamin B12 jab, but
6: I don't know either.
0: I don't know. But yes, I would if I felt it was necessary and I could have it done safely. But then I am in that position where I could afford to pay 50 quid to have somebody do that or whatever it might be. Whereas other people who can't, they will go and find it somewhere. And because of the internet, it's so much easier now, isn't it?
6: Oh, but yeah, because people not only Google their symptoms, but they also fit their symptoms round to what they want to get.
0: Yes.
6: Which is part of another part of that same problem.
0: Yeah.
6: You know, you want something, you will get it. You will manipulate yourself in order to get it, or to make yourself think that you need it.
0: Yeah, absolutely. And that brings me to these adverts now that you know, they're everywhere, you know. Oh, come and have an MRI scan, come and
6: and
0: a friend of mine actually, when I spoke to her recently, she said, I've just had one of those, I've just had all my bloods done, I've just had all the blah blah blah blah blah. I said, why?
6: Yeah, why did she tell you why?
0: She said, well, I just wanted to make sure. And I said, but how do you know that was the tests were good? What if the tests were bad? Where do you, how do you get those to the NHS? What do you do? I don't understand that worried well. I think there's a lot of people who've got that worried well, borderline hypochondria.
6: Well, they have, and it's actually starting to get deeper, I think, because people are starting to ponder longevity now. There's a question out now about when is middle aged, when does it start? And, you know, people are constantly trying to, what's the biohack?
0: Yes.
6: That's the other new thing to do.
0: That's the new thing.
6: Yeah, exactly. I want to grow old. I want to grow old gracefully. I want to grow old knowing that.
0: There's no chance.
6: No chance of us growing gracefully. Yeah, well, you know, thanks for that, mate. But, you know, I just want, we're all going to die at some point. And I don't want to look like a stupid, stupid corpse. I want to look, whenever I die, I want to look the way I am, the way I do.
0: So you wouldn't be tempted into any of the fillers, Botox?
6: No, I've had Botox before.
0: Oh, right.
6: But that, years ago I had it, but I went to a proper clinic to get it done. I didn't invite, like, when our mums used to have Tupperware parties.
0: Yeah, exactly.
6: I didn't have, like, someone coming through with a big huge lips out to here, big, huge bosoms and fake nails and fake hair, ready with her injection as if it was Halloween. No, I went to a reputable clinic to get it done, and I would do it again. I think a wee facelift as well.
0: I don't think I would go near surgery.
6: Oh, I would.
0: Would you?
6: Oh, yeah.
0: I mean, Jenner's latest £100,000 facelift, the mum.
6: Yeah.
0: It's incredible.
6: Well, yeah, exactly.
0: It is beautiful. It really
6: is. But that was me that Sharon Osbourne was as well.
0: Yeah.
6: But Kylie Jenner, whatever Jenner her name is, Kris Jenner. She's having it later, but she does. She looks phenomenal. I mean, that she does look phenomenal. There's nothing else to say
0: about
6: that.
0: You can't say she doesn't. She does look incredible.
6: No, she does. She really does.
0: Yeah, it is a
6: brilliant. She really does.
0: £100,000. I don't think I'd go that.
6: Well, you know, that's spare change for her.
0: I suppose it is. Yeah. Yeah. I don't know. I don't think I'd go for surgery. I'd be a bit scared of that, I think. But
6: I would only do it for myself. I'd only do it not to remove wrinkles or anything, but just for excess skin, to, you know, to make myself look better to me.
0: Yeah.
6: In the same way that I still want to grow old. I don't want to look like I don't want to look like mutton dressed as lamb.
0: Don't want to look like Katie Price.
6: Well,
0: I mean, she was such a pretty girl. I mean, really.
6: She really was.
0: But I think, you know, for some people, and I'm not going to label Katie, I don't know what she's going through. But there's a lot of body dysmorphia, isn't there?
6: And I think
0: that is also exacerbated by social media. I think that's exacerbated by,
6: and I think people
0: seeing perfection, or
6: maybe you feel the same way as I do by this. I actually think she's become a caricature of herself.
0: I just think it's a shame. And look, if she is genuinely happy with it, then who are we to comment, really, if that's what she wants to look like. But I can't help feeling a bit sad when I view her and just think, oh, look, I hope she's actually okay, because
6: I don't
0: think it's okay to let somebody damage themselves to that degree.
6: No, not at all. But you wonder where the people are beside her, around her, and
0: I agree. And the surgeons themselves have a responsibility.
6: I think they do have a massive responsibility to do that, and I think it's ridiculous that they haven't taken that on board. There should be some professional code of ethics there that they should adhere to. I mean, you wouldn't. It's a bit like the Morrell's Peter Morrell's shopping list. If you were a brand on that, you wouldn't want to be associated with it, would you? Well, exactly.
0: That was an odd shopping list, I tell you.
6: Oh, my goodness me. I'm still getting my head around it.
0: I can't.
6: Lily pepper grinders. I think you might have got mixed up with something there.
0: Yeah.
6: Another grinder.
0: We've been sent a lovely picture of a beaver. Is that beaver just about to jump into the water? Yeah. So we've got a beaver just about to jump into our hot tub. And then Catherine has said, is it a regulated hot tub?
6: What's the difference? Are there any unregulated hot tubs? What does she mean?
0: She's just taking the mick out of trying to draw a line through what we're talking about. Let's take a quick break, but that's what we're going to be talking about at midnight. Give me a call. I want to hear what you've got to say. Oh no, Sam in Lancashire has just sent me, so I'm going to have to Google that now. You've got me going down a rabbit hole. Anyway, that's what we're going to be talking about. Give me a call. What have you done? What would you do? Have you tried something and it's failed and you would never go back? 0344 499 1000.
2: 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Petri Hosken on Talk.
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2: Argument. Attitude. Opinion. Have you got the guts for talk? Across the UK, the home of common sense. This is Talk.
0: Hello there, and a good evening to you. This is Talk, and it is Petri here with you until 1 o'clock, and with me, the fabulous Claire Muldoon. We are going to start looking through the papers now. The Times, Claire, if we start with that. Right at the top, I tried the dangerous frog poison detox, which is what's kicked off my conversation this evening. Mm-hmm. The tragedy of this young man dying, he was 40 years old. He just survived cancer.
6: But what is it? I haven't even heard of it. The frog poison detox.
0: Yeah, it's a shamanic medicine. So used by shamans, right? And it was supposed to, amongst indigenous peoples in the Amazon basin, where it was used for centuries, to aid fertility, cleanse the body and soul, and bring luck when they went hunting, right? So it's an ancient thing where they would take this green frog, kill it in the most actually disgustingly cruel way, and take the secretions from its skin and cause an injury on the arm, for example. What these latest people are doing is like putting little burn marks on your arm, and then applying the poison, the toxin, so it can be absorbed quickly by the body. And what it's supposed to do is all of those things, and also to reduce anxiety, boost energy, relief from chronic pain. That's what they say that it's supposed to do. But of course, it's a poison. It's called Cambo, and it can have fatal consequences. And it causes seizures, psychosis, violent vomiting, and death in this case.
6: I always think with cases like this, when people back in the day thought, what was going through their head? Oh yeah, let's do this, because I'm sure it will help people have children. I'm sure it will help.
0: Who was the first person that did it?
6: Yeah. And why would they even look to a frog and to kill it in such a way and then excrete the stuff from the skin of it? And then, damn it, I'm just speechless, really.
0: I mean, the only way I can think these things start is like with a rain dance. Somebody danced, it rained, and they went, oh, that's why that happened. And maybe somebody touched a frog and then got pregnant, and that went, oh, that. So it becomes part of mythology then, doesn't it?
6: But
0: we know better now.
6: Why is it still happening now?
0: Because people will try anything. I mean, this is the point. If they see it online, read into it and go, well, this has got to, you know, maybe it does work. Maybe there's more that we don't know about. And I believe there is in jungles. There's probably cures for everything in
6: jungles. Well, remember that film, Medicine Man or something Was that with Nick Nolte? Sean Connery, I think it was.
0: Oh, one of those, wasn't it? But it was, I think that it was, that there is a lot in nature that can cure.
6: Absolutely.
0: And we've just got to find it. So a lot of people are thinking, well, maybe this is the thing. But it is such a tragedy. And I do not understand people trying unregulated stuff. I don't. So anyway, that's at the top of the Times. The main story on the front page is ministers raise heat on PM over the North Sea. They dispute claims that drilling won't cut bills.
6: What the government do?
0: No, some ministers are saying.
6: Oh, well, because that's just not true.
0: It's just not true. It would add something like 0.2% or 2% to the global market. It has to go on the global market. And it's so dirty now, the oil, we've taken all the good stuff, that it would have to be shipped away and cleaned up anyway.
6: Well, Jack Daw and Rosebank are the two North Sea oil reservoirs that are still there for the taking. And I think we have to use all of that up, to be honest with you, just to make ourselves a bit more, to generate enough domestic energy to keep us safe, to give us that energy security.
0: We would have to sell it on the open market. That's the agreement.
6: Yes, of course it is, because we gave up that sovereignty ages ago, years ago.
0: 2%.
6: We would still have to buy it. But, Petri, the gas taken can go straight into our pipelines immediately almost. It's the rest of the crude stuff that would need to be away. Then we'd need to buy that back. Norway didn't give up their sovereignty. That's why they can sell their oil and they still own their oil. And that's why we get a lot of oil from them at the moment as well, because they've got it. But I don't understand why the governments just can't access and give the licenses to get drilling done. It will actually help not only domestic security for energy, but also employ more people up in the likes of Aberdeen. It'll be good for the Scottish economy, and it'll be good for us as well. We have to do it. We just have to do it.
0: I was talking to an oil expert about the kind of oil that is still left in those two places, and they were saying it really isn't the oil that used to be there, and it is very expensive to remove the oil that is there, because we've taken all the easy stuff and the good stuff from the top layers. I don't know, I'm not using the right words. So now they would have to drill much, much deeper and get this more dirty oil out. So I'm not hearing from oil companies desperate to want to get this oil out. It's politicians that are talking about getting the oil out.
6: They will be shortly when everything, but because the, I mean, the Straits of Hormuz is still closed. Iran have now got a problem of actually storing their excess oil. Yeah. I mean, I think we should just drill, baby drill, get our oil out. I'm trying to look for my notes here on Jack Dawn, Rosebank, because there is a standard, there is a very good financial argument to have to get the licences revisited and granted again.
0: Yeah, I mean, look, the one thing that it would do is raise a lot of tax. Even if we did, we have to sell it onto the world market, just as Donald Trump has to with his oil.
6: Yeah.
0: So it would raise a lot of revenue. But like I said, the oil companies don't appear to be banging down doors to get these licenses because they know it's going to be really expensive to drill what is remaining in those two beds. But if there are licenses to be had and people want to buy them at an enormous amount of money, which goes into the government's coffers, great, let's do it. I mean, I don't care. It goes onto the world market. It's less than 2% of that it would add to the world market. But look, if it creates jobs, it creates money into the exchequer, and the oil companies
6: and
0: want
6: it will.
0: To do it, fine. Let them crack on. But I'm not seeing how it's going to cut bills in the same way that America is suffering, even though it has one of the hugest, biggest world supplies of oil, but it's dirty oil. So they have to export it to refine it.
6: So experts have since said that notwithstanding the current use of imports, emissions to get the oil out 60% of 2023 levels, they figure it's still less than if gas is imported from abroad. So in the long term, the medium to long term, it will still be cheaper for us to do that than keep importing all of our stuff on the current market.
0: But if we would then have to disengage from the world market?
6: No, because we need the way that, you know, that the way the oil is sold at a universal rate of dollar. But, you know, we've discussed this, that the UEA are now coming out of, or want to come out of OPEC. That's going to change
0: it
6: will change completely and utterly everything, which might then help us as well.
0: On the other hand, it might drive down oil prices globally and we won't need to.
6: Well, exactly, but we've still got it and it's still a reserve. It's Britain's largest reserve, which is still untapped.
0: Mm. I mean, it's just interesting to look at the machinations of it, and the experts that I've spoken to are not going, yeah, we need to do it. But some of it's political as well.
6: It always is.
0: Yeah, it always is. The other story here on the front page, over half of NEETs have never held a job.
6: I know.
0: This is desperate, isn't it?
6: It is absolutely desperate. And apprenticeships now are harder to come by than Oxbridge places.
0: Isn't it?
6: Yeah. This has just come out. Well, this was today. This came out. Baroness Smith, Jackie Smith, of course, said that, you know, people up and down the country are queuing to find suitable courses. She spoke out after it emerged that 1 million people, Petri, 1 million young people aged between 16 and 24 are now classed as those NEETs, meaning not in education, employment or training.
0: I know.
6: Unbelievable.
0: And on benefits, and 70% of those will still be on benefits 10 years later.
6: I mean, that is just awful. It really, really is. There's 761,500 apprenticeships available, with 353,500 over 16s starting an apprenticeship in the UK in the 2024-2025 academic year. It's 14% of applicants get into Oxford, 16% of those that apply to Cambridge get in. So it's easier to get into Oxford and Cambridge than it is to fight to get one of these apprenticeships courses.
0: That's so wrong, isn't it?
6: She's just said now that they're going to give 600 million to companies to set up an extra 60,000 apprenticeships. Okay, that, remember Margaret Thatcher's YTS scheme that, yes, was set up? That was 1987, I think it was, 88, 89, around about then. And they were on all 16-year-olds that weren't particularly academic, or, you know, felt that they wanted to go out into the place of work, was great because they gave them training at a pitiful wage. But this is going to be the same. It'll be a pitiful wage. You will learn something, a skill, which is great. And don't get me wrong, I think it is something that we have to go around, because this statistic on the front page of the Times about these NEETs is just awful. But included in that, if you look at the age gap between 16 to 24, you look at kids aged between 21 and 24 in that cohort, quite a lot of them will be graduates.
0: Yeah, I know.
6: So they're termed as not in training, not in education.
0: I know. And that is also because the entry-level jobs just aren't there. But there's another, just very briefly, because we're late to the break, but there was another story the other day, I don't know if you saw it, saying that the government is considering giving grants to parents to allow their children,
6: oh my God,
0: to do apprenticeships so they don't lose the benefits. It's so wrong, isn't it?
6: It's so wrong. And that is just in the child benefit aspect of it.
0: Yeah.
6: You should not be using child benefit to pay your rent.
0: I agree.
6: Because that's what it was for.
0: The whole thing about that grant system is just crackers to me. Let's take a break, Claire. We'll be back in a sec.
2: 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This is Talk.
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0: Hello there, and a good evening. It is Petrie here, and with me, the fabulous Claire Muldoon. The Daily Mail, Claire. The big front page here saying Labour risking a lost generation of jobless youths. And this is the thing, is they get used to it. They get, you know, the benefit system bends to their will, you know, and then just their chances of having a decent life are just stolen from them.
6: Well, poverty perpetuates, and this is what, you know, joblessness means for people. And we often find it in families as well. It's replicated. It's generational.
0: Yeah.
6: It's not, the welfare state was not set up as a way of life, as a lifestyle choice.
0: Mm.
6: It's there as a crutch. It's there as a safety net for people to dip in and dip out.
0: Yeah, for a few months at a time.
6: Basically, for a few months at a time, perhaps. And that's the way it should be. But unfortunately now, with the denigration of families, the way that the living situation is for a lot of people, the way that, you know, the fact that small, medium businesses and SMEs cannot afford the class national insurance increases and stuff like that. It's just, on both sides of the coin, it's really difficult for employers,
0: yeah,
6: and it's really difficult for those that are seeking jobs to find jobs, to gain employment and keep it, Petri, as well. It's really difficult for young kids to keep jobs because a lot of the jobs are on zero-hour contracts,
0: yeah,
6: or they're on have me when you need me, or what I mean, which is actually worse. And then, you know, with these new workers' rights coming in, you, if you start a job, you've got a contract, and then you fall ill, you don't have to wait. You get your full, you know,
0: yeah,
6: your full wage and your full sickness benefit as if you had been there until past your probation period, etc., etc. Now, we know there's a spike in mental health issues. We know there's other issues going on that, you know, sometimes disable people from working. But that is only going to disable the place that's trying to pay your wage for the job that you've got to do, because the company will not be able to fund someone else to come in and do the job that you're supposed to do. So where's that workload going to be gone?
0: Yeah.
6: Going to go. It's going to go to your fellow workers.
0: And it also, what it does is it erodes the welfare system for those people who genuinely need to be supported long term.
6: Yes.
0: And because once this pyramid collapses, everybody loses, right? Everybody loses. Those
6: everybody
0: people who desperately
6: does.
0: Need it. But that number now,
6: one in six.
0: It has jumped to 1.25 million. Now, it's not just a million anymore. It's 1.25 million. That's the latest number, a jump
6: just
0: by a quarter.
6: Awful. It really is. But I mean, this is, we can't just blame the Labour government for this. This is not anything
0: and we can't
6: new
0: blame
6: from
0: the
6: them.
0: Young people either.
6: We can't. Well, I think we can blame quite a lot of them because they just don't seem to be, I don't know. What was it? Was it Alan Milman that said it costs £25 to keep someone out of work? And only £1 to try and get them into work.
0: That's what they're spending. They're spending £25 to stop people working, and
6: yeah,
0: £1 to get them into work.
6: Yeah.
0: And that's crackers. It should be the other way around. They should be mm-hmm. paying a lot more money to get people into work because it mm-hmm. benefits society mm-hmm. and mm-hmm. the person mm-hmm. long term. I don't know. I don't know what the answer is, but it can't be as difficult as they're making it sound. Let's have a look at the FT. A fascinating couple of stories on the front of the FT, actually. The first one I'm going to go to is empty coffers at Trump's Board of Peace leaves... said no, nobody was shocked anywhere. Leave Gaza rebuild in limbo. There is no cash in the mm-hmm. official fund. And there are doubts now over the board's status.
6: My goodness me, the SNP have had quite a huge overreach, haven't they?
0: What? This board of peace, it appears Trump is board of peace. But,
6: peace, yeah.
0: there's no money there. All this big fanfare and stuff. And
6: of having that Riviera. They spent it all on that video.
0: Yeah, spent it all on the AI. The other story that is really interesting is Moscow has licensed banks. I had to read this a couple of times to get it to soak into my brain. Has licensed banks to shoot drones as Kyiv exploits gaps in security. So basically, the central bank and other licensed institutions have been allowed, they're allowed now to shoot down drones. It's like the Wild West. What is going on? How many banks have got mounted machine guns? I mean, I've been to Moscow. I don't remember seeing any.
6: So have I. Yeah. I don't even remember seeing any banks, actually.
0: No, actually, that's a good
6: nor
0: point.
6: Nor post boxes, no yeah. hospitals yeah. and no schools.
0: Yeah. But extraordinary. They're just saying staff will carry weapons and will be allowed to shoot down drones.
6: They've allowed this story to come out, right?
0: Yeah.
6: And,
0: yeah.
6: Do you mean, but for what purpose?
0: Do you think
6: there's anyone in Kyiv reading the FT that is going to know this now?
0: I can just imagine people at my local Barclays being told that they've got to carry a weapon in Hammersmith and shoot down a drone if they see it. I mean, it's just the most bonkers thing ever.
6: The best bank ever to do that or to get the okay to go with that, I think, is the Nationwide, because I've banked with them for years. But they are the most backward but brilliant at the same time.
0: They'd be chucking rocks at it, would they?
6: Yeah, it would just be they'd be doing rock, paper, scissors and then going back to say, well, we can't really do that because it's not right, it's not ethical.
0: Bless them. It's an extraordinary story, but like you said, I mean, it must have been put out by Moscow, but the idea that bank tellers will be wandering around with weapons to shoot down rogue drones from Kyiv is extraordinary.
6: You couldn't even write a treatment for a film
0: No, they wouldn't believe you. Go away. Go and write something sensible.
6: What, you want to rob a bank?

0: Yeah, and my head is jumbled with figures. It's
1: Yeah.
0: going to cost this much. Ofgem have said this. We're
1: I
0: going to do
1: agree. None
0: that.
1: of it. I'm
0: It's
1: so
0: just.
1: glad you said that because I don't understand the energy cap.
0: Thank you. Nor do
1: I
0: I.
1: genuinely don't. Does it mean, because my bills
0: I don't
1: are lower,
0: know.
1: does that mean it won't ever go
0: I
1: above
0: don't
1: that?
0: know.
1: Because I know
0: I don't
1: people who pay
0: know.
1: more than the energy cap. I don't understand what the energy cap is. Does anybody
0: I
1: know
0: don't
1: what
0: know
1: the
0: what it
1: energy
0: is.
1: cap is? What is it cap? What is it actually? Anybody listening, tell me what the energy cap actually caps. Because they're saying it's capped at £221 a year. Variable tariffs must pay. A typical household electricity and gas costs will go up £18 a month, £221 a year, to an annual £1,862.
0: Is that average?
1: So they will never pay more than that. Is that what the cap means?
0: I don't know. I don't know. My head is so jumbled.
1: I don't understand.
0: Normally,
1: it.
0: I can tease through this.
1: I'm
0: but I
1: sure
0: cannot
1: I've
0: do
1: done.
0: This.
1: I'm sure I've done interviews on it and asked and probably understood it at the time. But since then,
0: since
1: it's gone. I don't get it. All right. A limit on the maximum price. Oh, all right. The energy cap price is a government-backed limit on the maximum price suppliers can charge you for each unit of gas and electricity. So it doesn't cap your bills at all, really.
0: What does it cap then?
1: It caps the unit price. So if you use more units,
0: but that's capping
1: you still
0: a
1: pay
0: bill.
1: More. But that's just the unit
0: what?
1: Price. So if you use 10 units and it's capped at 10 units...
0: Uh-huh.
1: Then that's great. But if you use 20 units, you're still using 20 units. So you'll
0: so
1: pay
0: what's
1: double.
0: What's the point of capping?
1: I don't, literally none, as far
0: as
1: I can
0: that's
1: see.
0: That's my point.
1: Literally.
0: That is my point. I just don't understand it.
1: Yeah. Yeah. So it, yeah.
0: I mean, we're tying ourselves in knots here, and everyone seems to be, oh, yeah, Ofgem have said this. Oh, yeah, there's a cap. Oh, I promised to do the cap. I'm still, like,
1: do you know
0: saying,
1: what?
0: Well...
1: A lot of journalists just speak. They don't actually understand. They just say things like, oh, yeah, the energy cap will mean this, but they don't really understand it.
0: It's like saying misinformation and disinformation.
1: Yeah.
0: Really, are we splitting hairs?
1: Yeah, it's
0: is it only semantics?
1: It's literally the maximum price suppliers can charge for each unit. But it does, so it doesn't cap your bill at £1,800. So it's pointless.
0: Right, so, yeah, that means that you couldn't pay any more than a capped amount for one unit of energy.
1: Yeah, but if you use
0: That's
1: lots
0: what
1: of
0: it means.
1: Units, it doesn't cap, you're still paying, anyway, my head's
0: yeah,
1: just
0: no,
1: exploding.
0: you still pay.
1: Yeah, yeah, so...
0: But you won't pay any more than the capped cost per unit.
1: Per unit, yeah. So
0: per
1: when they
0: unit.
1: Say £1,800 a year, that is bogus, right? That's just the average. I suppose that's just
0: well, that's the average household bill.
1: I'm going to take a break while I sort my brain out.
0: I actually think I've got it now.
1: I couldn't hate you more. Right, quick break.
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6: Hello there. This is Talk, and it is Petrie here with you. I'm getting a text through, Claire. Claire Muldoon is with me. And it's more confusing now. Somebody called JK has said it doesn't mean it won't go above that. And then it said, if it's really cold, did you use more energy? Your bills will increase from the previous year. If it's really cold, did you use more energy? Your bills will increase from the previous year. I'm done. I don't care.
7: Right.
6: I just won't put the heating on.
7: Okay, but this will cheer you up. This is in the Telegraph today, I think. Secret to squirrel contraception, Petrie, is in the nuts. The king says.
6: What?
7: Yep.
6: So
7: secret to squirrel contraception is in the nuts, King learns. Wildlife managers offer the monarch an unusual sex education lesson on his visit to York.
6: Right. Tell me more. What do I have to feed squirrels to stop
7: right,
6: them breeding?
7: Right, okay. This is it, right? The king was given a lesson on how contraceptive-laced nuts are protecting red squirrels from their grey rivals as he visited the Animal and Plant Health Agency in York. Grey squirrels, which were introduced to UK gardens as ornamental curiosities in the 19th century, outcompete and spread disease to their smaller rivals and have driven the red squirrel to near extinction in many parts of the world. The king was very interested, it's reported, by feeding. So they tried to limit the number of greys by feeding them hazelnut paste containing contraceptives.
6: Where do you get that from?
7: Don't know. using weighted hoppers that only the heavier species of squirrel can access.
6: The squirrels in my garden, I've rather optimistically bought another string of lights, by the way, which
7: yeah, you told me that.
6: Yeah.
7: But anyway, and I remarked then on how silly that was.
6: Yeah, really stupid. But anyway, they're grey squirrels in my garden. They're big beasts.
7: Yeah.
6: So I need to get some contraceptive
7: lace and hazelnuts.
6: I bet you can buy it online. It's probably unregulated. It'd be.
7: Well, maybe you've got a caller coming up after midnight that can not only explain the energy cap, but explain how to cap the number of squirrels in your garden.
6: Yeah, I'm gonna definitely look into that. That is a great story. I love that. The Sun newspaper. Have you gone down this rabbit hole, squirrel hole, with Katie Price?
7: Well, I found Lee.
6: She said, "I found him. He's in jail."
7: It's almost like the missing Nancy Guthrie, isn't it? A story who's still missing. And Madeleine McCann. Oh, but Lee McCann, Lee Anderson, he's now... Oh, gosh, it's not even Anderson, is it? What's his name? Lee...
6: Oh, I don't know. Conman.
7: Don't know. Maybe, yeah, exactly.
6: Andrews. Yeah.
7: Apparently he called her from a Dubai jail from a phone that his father had given him to phone in because the Emiratis thought he was a spy.
6: But didn't he claim he was kidnapped? Girl. Didn't he pretend to be kidnapped?
7: She thought he was kidnapped.
6: Anyway, he's in jail.
7: Because of triangulation of... Well, we think he might be in jail. We don't actually know.
6: Well, Katie Price has found him, she said, and he is in jail. He claims he was detained on suspicion of spying. Oh, well, he claims. Yeah, well, okay.
7: He was, yeah,
6: yeah,
7: exactly.
6: Good point. Talking of drones, as we were earlier, the Daily Star.
7: Yeah,
6: Game of Drones. England's World Cup base will be guarded by security chiefs armed with hunter-catcher drones to stop rival teams spying. Well, we had that spy case of football last week.
7: Southampton.
6: Yeah.
7: Yeah. Rishi Sunak's team, actually.
6: So anyway, they're going to be, I don't know what they're going to be doing, but they're going to be stopping people from spying on England. What about this story on the front page of The Telegraph, Claire? The HMRC puts trans users on a fast-track VIP phone line. Transgender taxpayers have been given lifetime access to HMRC hotline reserved for MPs and members of the royal family. The special tax service, is known as the public department, provides dedicated phone lines for high-profile taxpayers. People who legally change their gender with a gender recognition certificate have their records restricted, meaning that only a select few officials can access them. Now, I understand that in terms of privacy and accessing certain documents for people,
7: yeah,
6: people who've transitioned. What I don't understand is what that's got to do with paying tax.
7: No, nor do I. I absolutely
6: because
7: don't.
6: Male or female, we're supposed to pay the same amount of tax.
7: Pay
6: right?
7: The same amount of tax, right?
6: Yeah,
7: and
6: I understand that.
7: Having been on the phone to them for 40 minutes because this month of May, they've managed to completely and utterly. I went onto my app, which is rubbish, and then went into it for my self-assessment, got everything all done. Everything was done anyway in January, and I knew what I had to pay, and I knew what I had to pay in July on account for next year, for this year. And the number had a lot more zeros below it, behind it. And I thought, what is going on? Called them up over 40 minutes. The guy at the other end had a door, a delivery. His doorbell went when he was on the phone to me, and then couldn't give me an answer as to why this has happened.
6: Useless. It is so bad.
7: And now, we've got fast tracks for people who have transitioned.
6: Unfair. I completely get the private documents and things like that. I completely understand it. If it was medical,
7: but
6: I'd understand
7: it. It should all be private.
6: That. But what has it got to do with paying tax? That is what I don't understand.
7: What's your gender got to do with you paying tax? Is what you've
6: nothing.
7: Said.
6: Yeah, exactly. Exactly that. I don't understand it. I'd have to look into it more. Just before we go, we've got less than a minute, but I did want this tickled me today as well, Claire. I saw on your list that a furious farmer sprays dozens of cars with slurry during the heat wave after they illegally parked on his field.
7: Love it.
6: I'm going to get some slurry
7: more
6: for anybody
7: slurry.
6: Illegally in my hot tub. I think that's going to be...
7: Get them for the squirrels, never mind anything else.
6: Oh, that's not a bad idea. But what a brilliant... This is a Mercedes, Jags, BMWs parked on this private land, so he just went past with his tractor and sprayed them.
7: I think that's brilliant. As someone who used to take the ball that went into my garden off the boys that were playing with it, I think the farmers have got a brilliant
6: God,
7: idea there.
6: God, you're so mean. Claire Muldoon, I love you. Thank you very much indeed. Stay where you are. It's Talk Back next.
5: 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News. 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
8: From the Sky News Centre at midnight, Crystal Palace have made history with a first European trophy after a 1-0 win over Spanish side Rayo Vallecano in the Conference League final. Jean-Philippe Mateta got the decisive goal in Leipzig. The match is manager Oliver Glasner's last in charge, having led them to FA Cup success 12 months ago. He says tonight was a nervy end.
9: The keeper kicked another long ball, you never know, a second ball deflected and had a free kick. I think Willerchon got a header, missing the target. So, no, I was just really took a deep breath with the final whistle.
8: Elsewhere, it's claimed the number of young people in the UK who aren't working, training or studying could hit 1 in 6 within 5 years. A government-commissioned review by a former health secretary says the figure is around 1 in 8 now. Alan Milburn's warning of a potential lost generation. 18-year-old Courtney is from Dudley and says the jobs market isn't easy right now.
10: People make TikToks about it, joking about it all the time on my For You page. It's care, army, healthcare, army, or you could be a retail manager, but you haven't got the experience, so you can't apply for those jobs. There's no jobs you can apply for. It's really hard in this generation, especially.
8: Donald Trump has told his top team there's still work to do before a peace deal with Iran can be reached. Earlier, Iranian state media claimed there's a draft agreement in place that would reopen the Strait of Hormuz, but Washington's called those reports a complete fabrication. Resident doctors in England have announced another strike in their ongoing row with the government over pay and jobs. They'll walk out for 4 days from Monday the 15th of June until Friday the 19th. John Swinney's rejected growing calls for an independent investigation into SNP finances in the wake of the Peter Murrell scandal. Its former chief executive will be sentenced next month after admitting embezzling over £400,000 from the party. And thousands of people in Kent are being told to only use water for essential purposes because of supply problems in the hot weather. South East Water says around 18,000 customers are still facing interruptions and low pressure. It's because demand has surged in recent days. That's the latest. I'm Barry Weir.
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6: Hello and a very good morning to you. Can you believe that it is nearly the end of May? When I was talking to my lovely makeup artist Evelina this evening, and one of the other girls is going away, and I said, "Oh, she's not." She's going away next. I said, "No, she's not going away until the beginning of June. It's ages." And she went, "Next week, June." Anyway, that's just the way my brain works. Anyway, it is the 28th. Of May, and I'm just wondering on this balmy evening how balmy you're prepared to get when it comes to the way you look, the way you feel, and the way you age. Because more than ever now, there is a world out there offering snake oil, offering that longevity, health, beauty, wellness, biohacking, defeating death, all of those things people are obsessed with at the moment. People are injecting with peptides that are for research purposes only, but they will gladly stick a needle in that thing and then inject it into their bodies. The vitamin and mineral market in this country, I'm gobsmacked to learn this. The UK market for vitamins and minerals is worth £1 billion, but it's a year. But it's less regulated than pet food. So those vitamins and minerals that you go and buy, that you trust, that you think are brilliant and clean and almost medicine-like, right? Less regulated than pet food. I mean, I literally might as well just chomp on one of the treats that I give the boys. It's crazy to me that this market is so huge and yet not regulated. And then you start looking at the beauty industry and all the claims that are made about creams and it's going to do this and it's going to, you know, defy aging, it's going to take away wrinkles, it's going to... All of these things... The beauty cream market. I mean, what is that all about? And then Botox and fillers and the lack of regulation in that. So move away from even just the way you look. What about, well, no, let's not for a moment. Let's talk about weight loss jabs, which are hundreds of pounds a month. And people who can't afford them will go online and try and find a supplier that's cheaper. And those are often criminal gangs that have set up a factory somewhere doing copies of the branded fat jabs and filling them with God knows what. They don't care. They don't care if you inject yourself with some poison and die. They've already got their money. You've already paid them. And it's that disparity, isn't it, with the cost of some of these things and then people wanting to use them. Of course they do. It's this miracle drug and I can't get it because I can't afford it, so I'm going to find it online cheaper. And I don't blame people for trying to do that and trusting what they're told. I've never understood people who buy pharmaceutical drugs from India. I've never understood that. People who can't get sleeping pills, let's say, because they're highly addictive, they can't get them from their doctor, will just go online. And some non-doctor somewhere will sign a prescription for a fee. And then you get sent these drugs. But do you know what those drugs are? So there's a whole world around us trying to, I don't know, improve ourselves, be well, be healthy. And what it's doing is taking a lot of people into very dangerous places. And then there's the fads. There's all the fads, all the new stuff that you can use to lose weight or to, you know, liposuction was a huge thing, wasn't it? I don't know if it still is, but it was a huge thing at the time. And now people go to Turkey and they want these Brazilian bum lifts that kills people, or they want their teeth done, but they can't afford it. A lot of it is to do, people get pushed into these dark places because everything is so expensive in this country. And it really is. It is criminally expensive, especially going to the dentist, right? If you want any cosmetic work done, it's just eye-watering, the amount of money. So a lot of us try to do it cheaper, not because we want to do it cheaper, but because we've got no alternative, there's no choice. You can't get the help you want from the NHS. You might have gone to the NHS and asked for Wegovy or Wegovy. I don't know how you say it, but one of them. And they've said no. You can't afford the, I don't know, couple of hundred quid a month for that. So you go online and you try and find it somewhere else. But what lengths would you go to? What lengths have you gone to? Because it is the Wild West out there. People are injecting testosterone when it's not prescribed. They're injecting peptides, like I said, that the steroids have been in use for years with well-known side effects and issues and problems that they cause. All of these things in order to look better or potentially feel better and live longer. And we're sold snake oil. It's been happening since human beings existed. The idea that there's a quick fix, or there is a fix, or there's something you can do. You know, somebody with cancer may look for an alternative route to a cure, and they will be sold anything. They will buy anything to cure their cancer. Of course they will. Let me just tell you, I am not applying any judgment to anything I'm saying, because that would be hypocritical. And I do understand why people will try alternatives and will try anything. I get it. I potentially, if I was in that situation, I'd potentially do the same. I mean, I would always do the medical route because I tend to be a huge fan of science. So I would always have gone the medical route. But I might try the alternative stuff too. So it's a huge topic. And I want to hear from you what you do. Maybe on a daily, you know, I take vitamin D every single day, but that's medically advised, right? It's quite a high dose. I'll take vitamin B occasionally, a bit of zinc occasionally if I've not been eating enough, or I've been eating too many crunches from the fridge. new delivery coming tomorrow, by the way. So, you know, there may be some supplements that I will take, but I'm now learning that they're not regulated. It's not as regulated as dog food. So what am I actually taking? What am I actually doing? So I want to hear from you. What do you do? Is there something you take? Are you a big fan of alternative medicines? Which many of them are work on a placebo level. I don't care as long as they work, right? It doesn't matter to me if it's a placebo or not. Good on you. It's fantastic. I may not believe in the science that you believe in, but if it works for you, I'm, you know, good. But what do you do? Have you done any treatments? Did you take a cheaper route to having Botox or fillers? Have you bought an off-book fat jab? Are you tempted to? Because it's the temptation as well. If you're thinking about it, if you're tempted, the chances are eventually, because we like everything, we want everything tomorrow, don't we? We want everything today, we want everything quickly. The temptation is to go an alternative route and perhaps get yourself into something that is quite dangerous. So I just want to know if you've done anything or tried anything or are thinking of trying anything. Are you a biohacker? Do you believe in, you know, certain creams or potions or lotions or minerals or anything like that that you think is making you feel younger, look better? All of those things. All the face creams that I've ever tried have been a complete fib. I mean, I've spent fortunes on different creme, what was it called? Creme de la mer or something. It was so expensive. Nothing. I've got a cream now that I use, which I'm never giving up. I will sell, not my dogs, but my son, in order to fund it. But everything else I've tried has been an absolute loss. So we've all done it, right? We've all bought the latest, greatest thing. We've all gone and gone, right, that cream or that lotion or that drink or that thing is gonna change the way I look. It's going to do wonders. I'm going to buy that really expensive hair shampoo. I'm going to buy that incredibly expensive conditioner. I'm going to do all of these. It's going to really, really, I'm going to do all these things. So we all fall for it. So that's why I'm saying there is no judgment. I say none of this with judgment. But I want to hear from you. What have you tried? What have you bought? What's worked? What hasn't worked? What do you regret? How much money have you spent on beauty products, like me, that have never worked? Far too much. I want to hear from you. Give me a call. 0344 499 1000. Calls are charged at the national rate, but we do call you back. And text the word talk and your message to 87222. Right, let's go to the calls. And Chris is in Epsom. Hello, Chris. Good morning to you.
12: Hi. We don't talk for a year. Then we talk for two nights in a row.
6: I know. Good topics, though, aren't they?
12: Yeah, they are. This one, let me tell you. I'm 65.
6: Yeah.
12: From the age of 17 to 55... I live my life, if you're not on the edge, you're taking up too much room. I bashed and smashed my body in the military, in sports, in security. I had different illnesses, really suffered. And then at 55, I got wiped out. I was on my motorbike and I got hit from the behind. Suffered a severe head trauma, had a stroke.
6: Oh, my God.
12: And I realized
6: how old were you when you did that?
12: 55.
6: Right, okay.
12: And I realised I wasn't invincible. And a friend of mine's wife, my eyes had been bothering me. I couldn't read a paper on the train. The words would get all jumbled up. And my friend's wife had natural lens replacement for her 50th birthday. I'd never heard of it. So I got on the phone, that was Chapler, and I booked an appointment the following week. And it's like laser. They open the eye socket, but they cut the lens out of your eye and they put an optical lens in. And within 48 hours, I had 20/20 vision again. And I had it checked a few weeks ago, 10 years on. I still have 20/20 vision.
6: So what's natural about it? When you say a natural...
12: If they take your natural lens out and put an optical one in.
6: Right. And is it... Because, I mean, as you can see, I'm a glasses wearer and I am literally, I'm useless without my glasses. But I don't like this... Because I'm trifocal now. This is really old lady glasses now.
12: Is that when you try to look at things?
6: Yeah, I try to look at things, but I can't see them. So if I were to have my lenses replaced,
12: Depends. You have to go. Not everybody is suitable for it.
6: Right. Okay.
12: And I was very lucky. back in my day when I had it done, they did one far lens and one near lens, and your brain puts it together. So I can focus on the smallest of writing on the ingredients in the supermarket. Or a distance registration number on a car. So, but they don't do that anymore because they found that some people's brains just didn't link the two things together.
6: Okay.
12: But anyway, that worked marvellous for me. Then in 2022, my mate said to me, he's been my mate for 50 years, he said, I'm going to go and get my teeth done. I went, oh, I really like to have mine done. Smoker, black coffee, red wine, you know, my teeth are looking horrible. And he said, I'm thinking of going to Turkey. I went, it's a bit iffy. And then I bumped into another mate of mine in the supermarket who's had his teeth done. I said, where'd you get them done? He said, Turkey. I went, been thinking about that, but I'm not so sure. He said, no. He said, I've got a dentist you can go to. I said, really? You recommend them that highly? He said, I married her best mate. We went and we both had our teeth done. So I've had them done 4 years. And
6: you've literally got turkey teeth?
12: Yeah.
6: And how expensive? Because it's all about the money for me. How expensive were the teeth?
12: Well, I have a quote over here. My dentist said $36,000 plus. Right? And I went to a very well-known advertising dentist, and they said, no, it's not plus. We'll give you an all-inclusive price. They said, $48,000. Okay, I'm not having them done here. So Turkey was the option, but it was lucky that my pal John had married the dentist's best mate.
6: Yeah, that's very kind of him, yeah.
12: So we went out there, had them done. I've had no trouble with them. Neither's my mate. They're absolutely great. I paid for what I had done, £8,000. And I've had, unfortunately, because I'm looking at I care for my parents, my father now passed, I couldn't go back and get it finished. I've got three, implants.
6: Right.
12: I had to let them settle in and let them, the cells in my mouth join with them before I could go back for the teeth, but then my parents got ill, so I haven't been back for them.
6: So you've just got the posts in?
12: No, you can't see them, they're in the gum.
6: Right,
12: so
6: okay.
12: When I smile, I've got a full front and bottom set. It's at the towards the rear on one side.
6: So but if it's all done, you can go back at any point, can't you, and just get them?
12: That's right. But unfortunately, 24/7, my mum's bedridden. So,
6: good son you are. How much were the eyes?
12: The eyes, when I had them done, I paid what, $6,800.
6: Each or both?
12: No, for the pair.
6: Okay.
12: And it fantastic service. I've always been a bit funny about having your eyes touched.
6: Yeah.
12: It's
6: weird.
12: But yeah. Always worried, but it was that. Bows at my teeth, the best money I've ever spent. Now, I also suffer with some medical problems. So I've got peripheral neuropathy, okay, which is the last knuckle in my fingers. I've got very little feeling, and I get pins and needles in my fingers all the time. Now, in England, I've had both surgeries on both hands for carpal tunnel, mm-hmm. which did nothing. And it feels like, if you've ever been on Brighton Beach, Petrie?
6: Brighton Beach, yes.
12: Yeah, right. Permanently, even when I'm sitting with my feet up, it feels like I'm standing barefoot on the pebble beach of Brighton.
6: Oh, that, again, it's not the most comfortable beach in the world, is it?
12: No.
6: Oh, you poor thing.
12: All the time is horrible. Now, I take a beetroot supplement, right, which is the equivalent, one capsule is the equivalent of eating 30 kilograms of beetroot, right? Because the extract is taken out. And the supplement company I use, they're third-party tested, so I can see what's actually in them.
6: I love beetroot. I eat a lot of beetroot.
12: Yeah,
6: I love it.
12: But you wouldn't eat 30 kilograms a day.
6: No, not a day. No.
12: So it's actually given me a 50% improvement in my peripheral neuropathy.
6: Why beetroot? Did you research it? What led you to beetroot?
12: Well, the thing, I already took a stack of supplements. I take collagen. I take omega-3, not from fish, but from algae. I take about 8 or 10 supplements.
6: Okay.
12: And I went to reorder my stack. And I just had 5 minutes, and I thought I'll read on their site some of the reviews. And this fellow had said, oh, I'm so happy I ordered your beetroot, yada, yada, yada. It's helped my peripheral neuropathy. I thought, well, you know, for what it was, not a lot of money for a month's supply, I thought I'll give it a go. And within a week, I got a 50% improvement. So you have to do your research, because you're absolutely right. It is the Wild West out there. And there are other things I've tried. Absolute rubbish.
6: Well, I mean, are you doing this for your health, or for your... Obviously, the teeth is about your looks and also about being healthy in the future, right? Being able to eat, I guess, as you get older. And your eyesight, was that vanity rather than wear glasses?
12: No, it was getting the ump with having to have glasses all over the house, in the car, everywhere. And I could, when I was trying to look at something, I could never find a pair.
6: See, I quite like wearing glasses. I can hide behind them, right? They're a mask for me. I like them. But the thing that annoys me the most is every time I look down, the blooming things fall off. Grinds my gears, I tell you.
12: No, I did... My eyes, I did, because I realised after the stroke that I wasn't invincible, and I wanted to have the best life that I could have. And because a friend of many years that had it done, and so successfully, I had it done. And that was the best money I spent. My teeth was because, I'd be with friends and partying, and somebody get a camera out, and I wouldn't smile because I hated my teeth.
6: Yeah, that's horrible to live like that.
12: That was really self-consciousness.
6: Yeah.
12: So that was done for me. The supplements I do because I believe that you can assist your body. I mean, I take NSM and NAD, which are cellular repair. Collagen, I mean... there's only a few that you see immediate changes. Now, I am very lucky. I've got a full head of hair. I don't suffer with male pattern baldness or any of that. And the last month, I've got a new line of hair at the front of my forehead underneath what was the front line of my hair, which is down to the collagen.
6: It's really, I'm so glad you rang, because it's really, really interesting to, this is exactly what I wanted, was to talk to people who are doing these little things to help their lives and to make them better and to make them feel better. Because look, feeling good about yourself is potentially the most important thing, right? Because if you feel bad about yourself, that is a miserable way to live your life. I love the fact that you've called in, Chris, to tell me all this. I really do. And I'm going to think about my eyes now, although sort of having the lenses pulled out. But anyway, Chris, great to speak to you. I've got to take a quick break, but I will be back in just a moment.
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5: No-nonsense reaction to the day's biggest talking points across the UK, the home of common sense. This is Talk.
6: Hello there, this is Talk, and it's Petrie here, and we're talking at the moment about the wild west of the wellness industry and what we've all fallen for, really. Great messages here. There's one here, it's not signed sadly, but it says, my potassium levels were low by around 30%. I used to spend a small fortune on potassium tablets. I was then told by a doctor that exactly the same result could be obtained by eating one avocado or three bananas a day. Just how many other people are taking supplements the last sentence doesn't make sense, but basically, yeah, how many people are taking supplements which they don't really need to take, that if you can just eat it, you can, you know, you, if you just eat the right food, you will get most of the stuff you need. That's really interesting. I love a banana. Avocados and I don't get on because they lie. And I don't like fruit or vegetables that lie to me, because an avocado is only perfect for about a minute and a half in its lifetime. Because before then, it's too hard. And then after then, it's horrible and mushy. So we don't get on. I'm not putting up with it anymore. Not spending the money. This one from Andrew said, the wellness industry is just a money-making machine up there with the fashion and cosmetic industry. Remember colonic irrigation? I tried that once. Never again. It did not make me feel good. Do you know, I've always wondered about colonic irrigation. A friend of mine went on a colonic irrigation trip to India or something. And after, you know, 3 weeks of being there or whatever, he lost so much weight. And I always thought, oh, colonic, but I don't fancy it. I don't like the idea of it. I don't like the mechanics of it, if I can put it that way. Gary is in Lincolnshire. Hello, Gary.
15: Good morning, Patrick.
6: Good morning. How far would you go?
15: I'd like to explain supplements. I've taken them for a long time, mm-hmm. over the years. I've always done manual work, building through to being a plumbing, heating, air conditioning engineer. I'm now 68 years of age. Go back about, let's say, 20, 25 years ago, because of manual work, my right-hand shoulder rotator was basically all the cartilage was going.
6: Oh, yeah.
15: And I couldn't even lie on my right-hand side at night. It was very, very painful. And I went to the doctors, and they sent me to the hospital. They'd done an ultrasound scan on my shoulder and said that I needed... What procedure used to be in them days was they used to polish the joint and the cup up so it runs smooth.
6: Yeah, that makes sense.
15: So I was a bit concerned about that. And I'm a believer in homeopathy, yeah?
6: Okay.
15: And I found a supplement. May I name it?
6: Yeah, yeah. As long as you're not going to say terrible things about it and I get sued.
15: No. I'm going to praise it. It's called... Joint Vibrancy.
6: Right.
15: Right. It's £60 a tub.
6: Right, that's expensive.
15: I know, but when you're in pain, £60 is nothing.
6: Yeah, okay.
15: And I took it for 6 months, 9 months, before it started taking any effect at all. And all of a sudden, the pain started going, and... I went back to the doctor because my right knee started swelling up. And what it does, this product's got collagen in it, okay?
6: Mm-hmm.
15: Amongst lots of other stuff. And what it does, it replenishes the salivary fluid back to your joints. And Petri, I swear, as sure as I sit here now, my shoulder is perfect.
6: And did you have another ultrasound to see what it had done? Because, I mean, 6 months, 9 months, it could have been, could it not be placebo that you...
15: No, the ultrasound was before.
6: Yeah, but you didn't have a second one to have it verified.
15: I didn't need a second one.
6: Okay.
15: And when my knee was swelling up, what happened when I was my very early 20s, I severed my knee and I severed a tendon behind my kneecap. And that's what all this swelling that come up on my knee was, it was repairing it. And I went to the doctors and he tried, because he thought I had something wrong there, he tried to syringe this fluid out of my knee and he couldn't. And he couldn't explain it. And I'll be honest with you, Petri, I didn't tell him that I was taking this supplement.
6: I mean, that's really, really interesting, because I'm getting old now and one of my hips is really painful and I've been putting off contacting the doctor. But I don't think you have to go straight to hip surgery now, do you? But that's really, it's interesting. But again, I'm a science nerd. I would have to do so much research into that.
15: I mean, may I name the company that's based in Scotland where I'll get it from?
6: Yeah, if you want.
15: It's his name's Roddy McDonald, not Ronnie, Roddy.
6: All right.
15: And his company is called Water for Health. Another product I have from him, he does a 5-stage water fill system. And the water is perfect.
6: It's drinking water. So you fit.
15: Yeah.
6: You also. Oh, right. That's another interesting point, isn't it? That all these water filters and things are around now. And you can taste the difference.
15: Definitely. It's sweet. It's pure. You can put it up to the brightest light. There's no little bits floating. You know, the tiny sort of air bubbles and that you get. Whatever's. I mean, me being a plumber, if you actually Google what's in tap water, you would never touch it.
6: No, it's been through the human body 8 times in London.
15: Yeah, and it's full of drugs and
6: yeah,
15: everything else.
6: Yeah.
15: This filter system that Roddy sells is. It's absolutely brilliant. It's
6: and do you think? Do you think these things are making you feel better? Obviously, if you were in pain and you're out of pain, that is a major step forward. But are you doing this for longevity as well? Is there something about drinking that water that you're hoping will add a few more years on? Is this a form of biohacking in a way?
15: Yeah, because I want to stay healthy until I know it's. So it may sound daft, but I want to stay healthy until I go, you know?
6: Yeah.
15: I don't want to, I'm 68 years of age, I'm, you know, weigh 12 stone and ride my bike every day, blah, blah, blah, blah, blah. You know, I swear by it. And you were saying about your eyesight, there's another company, I won't name it because I'm not plugging any companies, but there's another company based in Jersey. And they do a product called Sight Saver. Again, that's £30 a tub. And I've been taking that now for 5-6 years. And it's really helped my eyesight. And it's not a figment of my imagination. I'm just speaking from...
6: From experience. Yeah, absolutely.
15: Yes.
6: And that's all any of us can do, right? I mean, it's all any of us can do. And people are always commenting on my hair and my skin, right? And that's because I've been taking vitamin D for 12 years.
15: Yeah.
6: But it wasn't, that wasn't the reason I took it. That wasn't the reason I took it. I took it for health.
15: When they buy supplements, you need to look at the quality and where they come from.
6: Mm. Because some of them can be really, really expensive. Some of the brands are eye-wateringly expensive.
15: Yes, they are, Petri. But all I can say is from my experience, the ones I take, they cost me money, but they blooming well work.
6: And that's all you can ask for, isn't it? Especially, like you said, if it's about pain. A brilliant call again, Gary. Thank you very much. And I'm really enjoying this morning. I've got to take a break, though, but I will be back in just a moment.
5: 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This is Talk.
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6: Hello, good morning. You're with Talk right now and you're with Petri. And this is your Talk Back Hour. And we're talking about the wild west of the wellness industry, not just the wellness industry, but the beauty industry, all of those things we've all fallen for in the past, right? We've all bought creams and done things and taken things that we thought would improve the way we look or improve our skin or improve our hair or do something, improve our eyesight, improve whatever it is that you might be thinking of. I'm not a believer in homeopathy, by the way. I think the idea that water retains a memory is for me just a stretch too far. I do not believe. I think it has a brilliant placebo effect. And like I said, I don't care why anything works. If it works for you, it works. But I am totally not a believer in water retaining a memory. Because if that's the case, I don't want the memories that the water I drink retains. I don't want them anywhere near me. Since, like I said, in London, the tap water that you drink and brush our teeth with has been through the human body at least 8 times. Yeah, nice, isn't it? Gary, sorry? Why it's gone through the body? Because you're drinking it, weeing it, and then it gets cleaned, and then... Oh, right, Gary said, oh, you have, oh, sorry, I didn't understand, didn't see it. Gary said, when you said drinking tap water, it's been through the body 8 times, what did you mean? If it's what you think, I'm only going to drink bottled. It is what you think. It's exactly what you think. You drink the water, have a wee, that goes separate to the solid stuff. It is then cleaned and circulates back round. Nice, isn't it? Anyway, so yes, it is exactly what you think. Right, let me go to the calls. And got a new caller here, Alex in Norwich. And I'm so glad you've called, Alex, because this was going to be my golden call. This is what I was hoping for. Tell me, good morning, by the way.
20: Yes, good morning to you as well. No, so I wanted to speak about peptides. Obviously, yeah. I heard you obviously mentioned it. And well, no, it's been something that I've started using since the start of the year, just like various different peptides. And in my opinion, I think it is honestly going to be something that, well, maybe in the near future, say 5 years, that everyone's going to be using. And just for me in particular, they just have worked. They are so more effective than anything I've ever used.
6: Right. Let's start from the beginning on this, right?
20: Mm-hmm.
6: First of all, what got you on to peptides?
20: Well, it was through social media. Obviously, I saw a lot about it, and I'm a person that I wouldn't want to take anything before doing a huge amount of research on it. So I spent a long time, but I spent probably 2 or 3 months researching the particular peptide that I wanted to take, and which the main one that I'm using at the moment is retatrutide, which is very similar to the Mounjaro Wegovy. I think it's 5 years into an 8-year clinical trial at the moment, but it's a lot more effective than the Mounjaro and stuff.
6: Is this the one that I've read about, that the peptide, because I read everything all the time, but this is a peptide that they're looking at now as potentially being a replacement for the semaglutide and the other one, because it doesn't destroy muscle mass.
20: That's exactly right. Yeah. So, I mean, it's very popular for people that obviously, gym and stuff like that, which is the reason that I wanted to lose it.
6: You wanted to bulk up?
20: Well, I didn't necessarily want to bulk up, but I wanted to obviously be able to lose the weight without losing all the mass. And which I've been able to do 100%. So since January till about probably a month ago, I've lost 20 kilograms without losing basically no muscle mass. I've had no side effects to it. I've been very happy with everything. And now I'm coming to the point where I can come off it, and I'm using some other peptides as well as that.
6: Yeah, because different peptides do different things, right? I was reading about a girl who uses...
20: It's a blanket term, because there's so many different... There's like so many different peptides that you can be using for so many different things.
6: Okay, so I have read about this one. What was it called again?
20: So it's called retatrutide. That is what you would just call a GLP-1.
6: Yeah.
20: Now, with retatrutide, it's called like a GLP-3. So instead of doing one thing, it does three things.
6: Yeah, and I did read about that, and I know that that is in clinical trials at the moment.
20: Yeah.
6: But the thing is that where are you? I mean, you don't have to tell me. Where do you get your peptides from?
20: So, well, there's multiple different vendors online that you could use, and there is probably a lot of places you could go to and it wouldn't be safe. But this is where the research part kind of comes into it, where you need to be, I'm quite young, I'm only 22, so I know how to use the internet.
6: Yeah.
20: So I spent a long time obviously researching it, and there is actually a lot of trusted UK vendors, but you need to do your research on it. So it is all
6: And where
20: online.
6: Are they getting them from? America?
20: It's a lot of them Chinese.
6: Chinese, okay. And are you assured that the supply chain is safe?
20: Well, yeah, a lot of, I think...
6: Because there is a risk, isn't there?
20: Well, because you can buy directly from China, but which is a cheaper cost, but that's obviously a higher risk. But if you can buy in the UK, a lot of the providers in the UK, well, the trusted ones anyway, will provide you with the tests and stuff, so you can actually see the stuff that they're selling to you and check that against a verified test, so you can see the tests before you even buy them.
6: And what are you paying, if you don't mind asking?
20: It depends on the peptides that you're wanting to use. It's something like retatrutide is a lot more of a, it's more expensive, but it's a lot less than Mounjaro, because obviously that, with it being...
6: There's a brand.
20: Illegal, yeah. Exactly. So, I mean, it is, it depends on obviously the amount you're buying, but it's about a quarter of the price. So you'd be paying less than 100 for something that could last you. Obviously, it all depends on how much you're using, what weight you're at and stuff. That could potentially, last you 3 or 4 months, potentially longer, before you'd need to buy anymore.
6: So it is a good deal cheaper.
20: 100%, yeah.
6: Yeah. So look, they've worked for you. Do you have any worries about any long term effects? Because the thing with Wegovy and Mounjaro is that they were drugs that were used for a very long time for diabetes.
20: That's true.
6: And so they have a longevity to them. Peptides, on the other hand, the way you're using them, doesn't have that long term.
20: Research isn't available now.
6: Does that worry you at all? Does that play
20: not
6: into
20: really.
6: It at all?
20: To be honest, obviously there is a thought there, but it doesn't. To be honest, it really doesn't.
6: So it's worth it to you.
18: I mean, for me, it's not something that I know people that will consistently stay on it. Obviously, it's done the job for me now. It's not something that I need to stay on for the rest of my life or continuing for years on years. There's other peptides. I think a bloke was speaking earlier about like collagen and stuff like that. So there's another peptide that is very popular at the moment through social media, which is called GHKCU.

0: meant for human consumption, right?
1: Correct.
0: They are absolutely...
1: They are for research
0: purposes only.
1: 100%.
0: And it's just fascinating to me that people are prepared to take this kind of risk, the risk that you have taken, whether you think it's a big risk or not, for the sake of what? For the sake of feeling better, looking better? What was your reasoning?
1: 100%. I mean, in this country, obviously they are, but I mean, a lot of the peptides in America, retatrutide is about to be available in America. There's a lot of places in America where you can get the peptides legally. So, I mean, there is a lot of data and research there. So you can do research yourself.
0: It just hasn't gone through NICE and MH.
1: 100%. Yeah. Unfortunately, with these tests, they do take a long time. But you can look at the results from what has been done already. And I think, you know, through critical thinking and actually trying to make your mind up on something, you can do it. You can do it. You just need to be happy with the research. It honestly took me, 2 or 3 months of researching something before I was happy to do it. I think there's a lot of people that are just doing it without doing the research, which I don't think is okay.
0: And possibly injecting themselves with stuff that isn't even the stuff that you think you're injecting yourself with. Have people noticed, Alex? Has it been worth it?
1: 100%. So, like, compliments, like, left, right and centre. But I've been honest with, this is the reason why I look a lot better than I previously did. But then I've had people go, I'm just going to start doing it. And I said, no, actually, that's not correct. Like, you need to do your research. If you're happy then to do it, then you should go and do it. But you need to make sure it's obviously from a trusted place rather than just the first website you're going to see online.
0: I mean, all of this stuff is really, really interesting. Because I do think that science... Look, you can't ignore the fact that science is moving on apace, right? The whole...
1: 100%.
0: You know, all of these drugs now, the weight loss drugs are going to be in pill form, peptides. Mm-hmm. They're looking at legalising... RFK Jr. was talking about peptides and making mm-hmm. them legally available.
1: It's going to be like a new outlook on healthcare because... Some people, when they hear peptides, they think of it as like a steroid, like testosterone and stuff like that. They are completely different. You know, a lot of...
0: They encourage certain hormones immune reactions, don't they?
1: It's almost boosting something that your body already produces itself.
0: So that's why different peptides do different jobs.
1: Yeah, I mean, the thing of it, I mean, through myself, it's not something... Because say, for example, with testosterone, you go on testosterone, if you just stopped... testosterone, you're going to get some very bad side effects. I've had situations where I've gone on holiday and stuff, stopped taking things, been absolutely fine, come back, I can start taking things again. So like a steroid or something, you wouldn't have that option. You would be, you know, actually suffering.
0: Does your mum know?
1: Yeah, my family are aware of it and stuff like that.
0: Interesting. I've got a boy who's a bit older than you, but I'd be worried, I think. But anyway, look, it's fascinating. It really is. And I do think we are on the verge of a completely different, you know, lifestyle for everybody,
1: That's the issue. Obviously, it's all over social media. I mean, if you start looking into it through algorithms, that's all you're going to see.
0: Yeah, funnily enough, they're not on my algorithms. So do you know what I get on my algorithms? Dogs and cats.
1: Exactly. And if you want to see something, you'll see it. That's the thing. But if someone was to go on TikTok, put in peptides, guess what? The next 10 videos are going to be about peptides.
0: Yeah, exactly.
1: That's an amazing thing.
0: Yeah. It's absolutely fascinating. Alex, thank you. I really enjoyed that. That was a brilliant call. Thank you. I appreciate you taking the time, particularly as a young guy, to phone in and talk to us about that. I will also say again, I have to say this for legal reasons, and I mean this as well. Don't go taking anything that you hear about on this programme. This is for entertainment only. This is not a recommendation. And the peptides that Alex was talking about, he admitted it as well, they are not meant at the moment for human consumption. They are not meant to be injected into the human body at the moment. So please, just be very cautious and realise that this is not a recommendation at all to start taking anything, particularly something that has not been passed through all the medical channels and all of those. So don't be tempted to do that. But nonetheless, a very interesting call.

0: I'm going to take a very quick break, but I will be back in a moment.
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10: See it. Hear it. Talk it. Across the UK, Talk Energy, the home of common sense. This is Talk.
0: Hello, this is Talk. Good morning to you. This is Talk Back with me, Petri. And we're talking this morning about the Wild West of wellness. So just basically all these new drugs and fads and things that are coming through. In fact, they've always been there, but science is leaping forward. I mean, it really is, and they're finding they potentially have found, if not a cure, then a treatment for obesity. I mean, that is extraordinary. If it turns out that it works out the way that everybody's hoping that it will work out, but that is an amazing achievement just for general wellness and for the rest of your days, for your health, et cetera, et cetera, et cetera. So all of these things. I mean, we've always tried new supplements or vitamins or minerals or whatever it is in order to feel better or look better or whatever it is. And creams and face creams and hair products and things. Look, I'm a sucker for a product. I really am. But that's kind of where I would say I wouldn't be injecting peptides. I really wouldn't, because I just would like some more data. I'm a science person. I like science. I like medicine. I'm big on that. I trust science. I trust peer-reviewed reports. I trust scientists who are incredibly intelligent, overseeing and looking at things and testing things and doing all the right things. They're there for a reason, right? All these tests and things that we go through. Anyway, that's what we're talking about this morning. It's been absolutely fascinating. Jim has got in touch and said, here's my problem with peptides. Insulin is a peptide and it's really effective, but only if you need insulin. Just because they're highly effective for particular problems doesn't mean that they're highly effective generally. And that's from Jim. Thank you. Jill has said, I've worked for a supplement retail store for 35 years. The people who buy supplements seem to be the same people who read an article one day, spend a few months on that, and then read another article and then buy that product, each time thinking that the latest fad supplement is the best until the next one. That's a really interesting insight. Gary said, I haven't taken alternative routes really, but I did only drink apple cider vinegar with water for a year to lose weight. It worked. Well, if you only drank water, then you would lose weight. I mean, hopefully you were eating something as well. Anyway, it worked for me. And I use a big brand moisturiser that contains hyaluronic acid. I don't trust online sellers. If I was well off, I would definitely get work done. What is hyaluronic acid? I mean, it sounds good. It sounds all sciencey, but what is it? Let me have another. Let me see what else I've got. Oh, Kaz said, I've got a huge B12 deficiency and I'm feeling quite poorly because of it. I have supplements off the GP and I'm drinking Bovril like it's going out of fashion. Oh, I love a little cup of Bovril. I don't know where to go from here apart from a bottle of Theraglobin from the chemist. What I wouldn't give for an injection. Certainly wouldn't buy anything off the internet, though. Good. The B12, I've got a spray of B12 that I do every week, 2 days, 3 days, whatever, whenever I remember, basically. Really interesting stuff. Sarah. Oh, no, actually, we don't have time. We don't have time for a call, I don't think. Do we have time? Yes, no? All right, I've got 2 minutes. Sarah, we've got to be quick, my love, because we've run out of time.
11: Okay. Good morning, Patrick.
0: Good morning.
11: First and foremost, if anyone gets injections of fillers or whatever, you must be an idiot. As an old professor of mine used to say, don't put it on your gob, put it down your gob. Take supplements like hyaluronic acid, which are good for your joints because it's a lubricant. Take collagen because it is the building blocks of the body. It also helps your joints as well as keeping your gob looking all right. If you're worried about your skin getting a bit slack, use EMS, which is electrical muscular stimulation. Very cheap to pick up. Things like CoQ10, carnitine, creatine, NAD, which are quite easy to pick up. These help at the cellular level to boost you. Also, vitamin D. Do we see vitamin D around these parts? No. This all, again, vitamin K, the same. Whatever does you good on the inside will show on your face. The other thing, if you want to look young, as George Burns said, never mind what the age says on your birth certificate. If you think young, you'll be young.
0: Ah, what a wonderful way to end the programme. Sarah, thank you very much indeed. If you think young, you'll be young, if only it was like that. Anyway, that's it from me for this morning and indeed for this week. But I will be back on Monday night at 10 o'clock. So whatever you're doing between now and then, stay safe. Don't do anything silly. Stay cool. And I will see you on Monday.
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12: From the Sky News Centre at 1, thousands of Crystal Palace fans have been celebrating at Selhurst Park after they won their first European trophy.
13: I can't believe we just did that! We just did it 2 times in a row! Wowzers!
14: My dad and my granddad never saw us win anything. My kids have seen us win 3 trophies in the space of a year. It's unbelievable.
12: They beat Rayo Vallecano 1-0 in the Conference League final. It means Oliver Glasner signs off as Palace manager with a third trophy in 12 months. Elsewhere this morning, the UK faces a lost generation unless urgent action is taken on youth unemployment. A government review warns the number of young people not in work, education or training could hit 1.25 million within 5 years. It's currently just under a million. The report says entry-level jobs are disappearing and claims anxiety linked to social media is also keeping more under-24s out of work. Esther Gay became an online safety campaigner after her daughter Brianna was murdered in 2023.
15: I just don't think that young people are equipped to navigate that at that age, and I do really support a ban on social media for under-16s.
12: Matthew Perry's assistant, who injected him with a fatal dose of ketamine, has been jailed for 3 years and 5 months. He'll also have to pay over £8,500 in costs and fines. The US military says it shot down several Iranian drones and struck a control site in southern Iran. It's apparently after identifying what it calls a direct threat to its forces and commercial shipping. A man's in a life-threatening condition after a collision involving a car and a pedestrian in northwest London. Metropolitan Police says a 39-year-old